0: U.S. was emerging as the post-war economic superpower, later as technology, global trade, and financialization refashioned business, he achieved a level of fame and influence rivaled only by U.S. presidents. Greenspan, the second longest serving Fed chairman, just behind William McChesney Martin, who served from 1951 to 1970, husbanded that power to build up the central bank's political independence. Greenspan was an enigma, a savvy political operator and ladies' man, who was also an introvert. He was a skilled saxophonist who devoted books about titans of finance and industry, an advisor to Republican presidents. He got along famously with Democratic President Bill Clinton and his economic advisors. Greenspan is survived by his wife, journalist Andrea Mitchell. In a statement, she said that Greenspan had died at their home on Monday from complications from Parkinson's disease. In 1959, the libertarian Greenspan warned of how central banks could allow markets to think the business cycle had been tamed, breeding complacency and risk-taking by investors. His early academic work declared the Fed one of the historic disasters in American history, according to Sebastian Mallaby's biography, The Man Who Knew. But as chairman, he molded the Fed as a bulwark against instability. His perceived inclination to stem market panic earned a moniker, the Greenspan Put, as if the Fed itself was put option that insured investors against losses. The Fed cushioned the stock market crash of 1987 and the 1998 failure of long-term capital management, and was key to a bailout that followed the Mexican debt crisis of 1994. Greenspan cast a spell over Wall Street whenever he testified on Capitol Hill. With sad brown eyes, he offered drab, wordy pronouncements in a gentle voice. "Since I've become a central banker, I've learned to mumble with great incoherence," he quipped at one of his first hearings in 1987. "If I seem unduly clear to you, you must have misunderstood what I said." In the 1990s, he reached rock star heights while the U.S. charted a long economic expansion. Pressed over whether he'd keep Greenspan as Fed chairman during a GOP presidential debate in 2000, then-Senator John McCain of Arizona said, "Not only would I reappoint him, but if he died, we'd prop him up and put sunglasses on him as they did in the movie Weekend at Bernie's." Alan Greenspan was born March 6, 1926, in New York. His father, Herbert, was a self-educated stockbroker. Greenspan's parents split when he was young, and his mother, Rose, raised him. A young Alan didn't have a close relationship with his father, who had immigrated as Chaim Greenspan to Ellis Island in 1906 at the age of four. But Alan solidified his dream of a bigger life after accompanying Herbert on a business trip to Chicago in the late 1930s. On the train journey through steel country, he watched with awe the huge industrial furnaces that belched smoke and fire. He began collecting train schedules, but didn't dare tell his mother why. "It was her world that I was escaping," he wrote in his 2007 memoir. Greenspan excelled at the clarinet and attended George Washington High School. He wasn't allowed to join the Army after doctors found a spot on his lung that looked like tuberculosis. Instead, he took music classes at Juilliard and played in dance bands. After the war, he earned an economic degree at New York University. A largely self-taught economist, he founded a successful economic forecasting firm in the 1950s. Business clients included Mobil Oil and Alcoa. In 1957, Greenspan burnished his reputation when he warned the chief executive of a large steel company that inventories were oversaturated and a recession was likely. The CEO apologized the following year for ignoring Greenspan's correct prediction. Business success derailed his studies for an economics Ph.D. at Columbia under Arthur Burns. Over the next two decades, Burns would regularly tease Greenspan over how little progress he had made writing a thesis. Greenspan earned his doctorate in 1977 after NYU accepted a collection of previously published articles as his thesis. Though he advised Richard Nixon's presidential campaign in 1968, Greenspan resisted entreaties to serve in the White House. That is, until advisors, chiefly Burns, by then the Fed chairman, prevailed on him in 1974. Greenspan's Senate confirmation hearing to serve as chairman of the Council of Economic Advisers on the afternoon of August 8, 1974, was a few hours before Nixon announced his resignation. Greenspan's views had been heavily shaped in the 1960s when he was part of the intellectual circle that gathered every week at the Manhattan apartment of libertarian philosopher Ayn Rand. The two were introduced by a friend of Greenspan's first wife, Joan Mitchell, an art historian from Canada. Mitchell and Greenspan married in 1952 but divorced after less than a year. A bachelor for much of his life, Greenspan dated newswoman Barbara Walters in the 1970s. When a gossip column published their relationship in 1974, President Ford forwarded it to his chief of staff with a note, "I don't believe it." He and Andrea Mitchell began dating in 1984 and became a power couple fixture. Greenspan overcame his bashfulness in 1987 to ask Nancy Reagan, who frowned on unwed couples at formal events, if his invitation to a White House state dinner could include Mitchell as his guest. Ruth Bader Ginsburg presided over the 1997 wedding. When President Reagan tapped Greenspan to succeed Paul Volcker as Fed chairman in 1987, an administration official told the New York Times, "If you think that Volcker was the master of obfuscation, then wait until you hear Allen." Greenspan's reluctance to cut interest rates more aggressively after the 1990-91 recession led to an especially icy relationship with Treasury Secretary Nick Brady. Years later, Bush blamed Greenspan for his 1992 election loss. "I reappointed him and he disappointed me," Bush said coldly. After the election, but before Bill Clinton had been sworn in, Greenspan flew to Little Rock to meet the incoming president. The two hit it off immediately. In all, Greenspan was appointed five times by four different presidents. Greenspan delighted in his ability to keep markets and politicians on their toes by wrapping his views in complex, garbled syntax. He would envision the next morning's newspaper headline as he spoke to Congress. "On occasion, when I realized I'm halfway through a sentence and I don't want to complete that sentence, I would roam off almost irreverently because I didn't care what the transcript said," he said in a 2009 interview with Fed staff. Despite such inscrutability, Greenspan initiated a decades-long glasnost, pulling back the curtain on the Fed's mystique. Until 1994, the Fed hadn't announced rate changes. But that February, Greenspan told colleagues he wanted to issue a statement to signal the beginning of a series of rate increases. Greenspan nurtured his reputation as a policy-setting maestro with two bold calls in the 1990s. The first was in 1994 when the Fed launched a preemptive strike on inflation that would push the federal fund rate target to 6% from 3% in 1 year. Bond investors faced huge losses. California's Orange County went bankrupt. Mexico devalued its peso, but the U.S. economy achieved a so-called soft landing. A few years later, Greenspan earned plaudits again for resisting pressure from colleagues to raise rates aggressively as the unemployment rate tested 30-year lows. Greenspan marshaled data, to suggest a productivity boom because of personal computing was underway. Greenspan's faith that self-discipline would effectively equal bright financial markets proved to be his blind spot. He conducted monetary policy like a maestro, said Alan Blinder, a Princeton economics professor who served as vice chairman at the Fed under Greenspan in the 1990s. But his regulatory legacy was different. It caused a lot of harm, Blinder said. Greenspan believed financial institutions had a self-interest in not taking risks that would wipe out shareholders. Similarly, he thought that they had natural incentives to behave ethically to preserve their reputations. Under Greenspan's watch, the Fed didn't blow the whistle on riskier lending practices in which Wall Street used financial alchemy to turn dodgy mortgages into highly rated securities. Greenspan famously warned in 1996 that the stock market was getting very speculative, exhibiting irrational exuberance. The Dow Jones Industrial Average proceeded to gain more than 80% over the next 3 years. Still, he concluded, the Fed should try to prick bubbles with rate increases. When term limits forced Greenspan to retire in January 2006, the economy was solid, inflation low, and stocks and houses buoyant. But troubles were building. When home prices stopped rising, home building turned down, and delinquencies mounted on poorly underwritten mortgages. In a 2007 interview with the Wall Street Journal, former Fed Governor Edward Gimlich said that he had privately urged Greenspan to clamp down on predatory lending around 2000. He was opposed to it, so I didn't really pursue it, Gimlich said. Fed leaders and other regulators didn't understand risks from innovations such as the securitization of credit. Many blamed the deregulation of and self-regulation by Wall Street, championed by Greenspan and presidents of both parties. Greenspan thought he received disproportionate blame for the crisis together with undue credit for the economic boom in the 1990s. I was praised for things I didn't do, he said in a 2008 interview. I am now being blamed for things that I didn't do. So that's the obituary of Alan Greenspan, 1926 to 2026.
1: Quite a guy.
0: Yeah, for sure.
1: From the Wall Street Journal Money and Investing section, here's a little quick hit on some stock news. The pharmaceutical company AbbVie has agreed to buy Apogee Therapeutics for about $11 billion. AbbVie shares advanced about 6% yesterday, while the biotech company's stock shot up more than 40%. The tech giant Alphabet, its shares dropped about 6%, poised for their sharpest fall in more than a year, after the announcement late last week that two key AI researchers were leaving the company. Shares of Elon Musk's rocket company SpaceX were down 16% yesterday. That marks the stock's third straight session of declines since it began trading publicly at the end of last week. Shares of the tech giant Intel were up 5%. The stock rallied at the end of last week after President Trump said that Apple agreed to work with it to design and build chips in this country. The budget airline EasyJet, its shares rose 3% in London after it rejected a third $6.3 billion takeover bid from U.S. investment firm Castle Lake. The EV manufacturer Lucid Group said it would be laying off almost 20% of its United States workforce. Its shares finished down about 4%. Babcock International, the London-listed defense and nuclear equipment group, reported a decline in full-year pre-tax profit. Its shares were down almost 6%. And shares in Arcosa were up more than 6% after the building materials supplier CHR said it would buy Arcosa. And looking at the Dow Jones Industrial Average, it was up 148 points yesterday. The NASDAQ was down 351 points. The S&P 500 was down 27. and the Dow will open today at 51,712.
0: 51,712.
1: Imagine that.
0: No, that's just beyond belief. But, hey, there you go, right? Okay, so, Scott, thank you very much. We're reading from the Wall Street Journal on this Tuesday. It is June 23rd, and we are the Talking Information Center. So here's an interesting story in the Wall Street Journal. Cost of home ownership continues to rise. This may shock some of you. For many Americans, the math of home ownership doesn't add up anymore. A home buyer in 2019 could expect to spend about $20,000 a year on basic home ownership expenses, mortgage payments, property taxes, insurance, maintenance, and repairs. Data from Intercontinental Exchange and home service marketplace Angie show that by 2025, that annual bill had risen above $28,500, outpacing inflation and keeping many would-be buyers out of the market. Homeowners who wish they could sell and move elsewhere are staying put, turned off by the cost of purchasing today. The affordability challenges are keeping the housing market in a slump for a fourth straight year. Sales of previously owned homes have held around $4 million a year since 2023, the lowest level in decades, and down from a pre-pandemic norm of between $5 million and $5.5 million a year, the National Association of Realtors said. That means fewer prospective buyers are accessing home ownership, which has historically been a key wealth-building tool for the middle class. And many of those who are buying homes are stretching their budgets to do so. Those new homeowners are vulnerable to falling behind on payments if their incomes drop or they face unexpected jumps in homeownership costs. After dropping below 3% during COVID, mortgage rates climbed above 6% in 2022 and have largely held above that level since. That makes a huge difference in buyers' purchasing power. A buyer with a $2,500 monthly budget and a 20% down payment can afford to buy a $517,500 home at a 3% mortgage rate, real estate brokerage Redfin said. At today's rate, around 6.5%, that same buyer can only afford a $384,000 home. Even though rates have climbed, typical home values remain near record highs, according to Zillow, confusing many buyers who have been waiting for prices to fall. That's because many homeowners don't want to give up their low mortgage rates and are choosing not to sell. Home insurance and property tax costs have also climbed in many parts of the country, affecting home buyers and longtime owners alike. Insurance costs have risen due to persistent natural disasters and increases in material and labor costs for home repairs. And rising home values have pushed up property tax assessments. Rising labor and material costs have also affected homeowners' budgets for upkeep and renovations. Households spent an average of almost $12,500 on home improvements, maintenance, and emergency repairs last year, up from about $9,000 in 2019, survey data from Angie show. Other costs are rising, too. Higher retail electricity prices have become a political flashpoint in parts of the country. And for people living in homeowners and condo associations, higher fees are becoming a sore spot. Typical monthly fees for those associations rose 51% from 2021 to 2025, HOA software company Vantata said. Those fees often partly cover homeowners' maintenance and insurance costs, so they are being driven up by higher costs of labor and materials, as well as a changing insurance market. Scott?
1: Morgan Stanley is considering plans for a billion-dollar operational hub in Dallas, Texas, a sign that the bank is following its Wall Street peers to the Lone Star State. The bank's plans would involve an investment of about $685 million in the proposed 708,000-square-foot building, with the developer investing an additional $650 million. That is according to a draft resolution now in front of the City Council in Dallas. While the permanent office is being constructed, Morgan Stanley would invest around $97 million in a temporary office with a 52-month lease. The bank would move into its permanent home in 2031. Morgan Stanley's Texas expansion would bring 3,800 jobs to Dallas through 2035 and could add an additional 1,000 jobs by the end of 2039. The resolution would authorize the City of Dallas to grant Morgan Stanley a 90% tax abatement on the added value of the project and as much as $18.5 million in economic development grants. It is slated for consideration by the Dallas City Council on Wednesday. The bank has been coordinating with city staffers for months now as it considered sites for an expansion. Morgan Stanley and Trammell Crow, the owner of the site, declined to formally comment. If the project is carried out, Morgan Stanley would join a host of other financial institutions that are establishing or expanding their operations in Texas and have done so over the past several years. They include J.P. Morgan Chase, Goldman Sachs, Wells Fargo, and Charles Schwab. Other major companies, including ExxonMobil and Elon Musk's SpaceX and Tesla, have or are currently relocating to the state as well.
0: Okay, very good. And I was just going through the Wall Street Journal here, some other interesting stories. And here's one here, because you never know, you know. And this headline is Tips When Buying Refurbished Phones. Yeah. Cracked your laptop screen? Huh? Discovered your phone no longer gets software updates? You're now facing a stiffer penalty than before as device prices go anywhere but down. The global memory chip shortage that has dogged device makers in recent years, triggered by AI's voracious appetite for the same silicone found in nearly all consumer tech, has even begun to cause pain for supply chain heavyweight Apple. The iPhone maker plans to raise prices in the coming months, Chief Executive Tim Cook told the Wall Street Journal on Wednesday, citing rising component costs tied to memory constraints. Hardware makers of all sizes will have little choice but to share that burden with consumers, either by raising prices or compromising on components, says Emily Herbert, a senior analyst with Counterpoint Research, who leads the firm's global pre-owned smartphone service. That makes the secondary market an attractive starting point for more people than ever before, she says, especially those shopping for their kids' first phone. Not a lot of parents will want to hand a 10 to 15 year old an almost $2,000 device, Herbert says. Turning to refurbished phones, laptops, and even game consoles can be a great money saving move, but it presents its own complications, so you need to be vigilant. It's often the case that a seemingly spent device just needs a new battery, potentially saving you hundreds of dollars, says Kyle Weens, chief executive of iFixit, an online tech repair community. If you notice your battery dying halfway through the day, it's worth considering a battery replacement. They are typically cheaper than repairs to a screen or a camera, and installing a fresh one can actually improve performance speeds too. For iPhones, Apple's repair page lists replacement service prices for models going back years. Even if you don't use Apple's service, it's a way to evaluate your cost options. In case you're DIY curious, performing your own iPhone battery replacement requires patience and deftness beyond many of us. But for other people, other popular electronics, such as Nintendo Switch, iFixit has clear instructions and even sells the necessary parts. There's no shortage of used tech vendors, but you shouldn't trust them all equally. Much like browsing for a used car, customers should do their due diligence, comparing prices along websites and scanning seller ratings before initiating the purchase, says Weens. Apple and other big brands have their own refurbished pipelines, and there's also a mature ecosystem of third-party marketplaces, including Backmarket, Revelo, and Swappa. Backmarket says it works exclusively with professional sellers who are subject to inventory audits. The company offers warranties on its devices and vets its sellers. It offers free returns for a full refund or exchange within 30 days of receiving an item. Pardon me. Revelo, that's R-E-E-B-E-L-O, Revelo, also offers a 12-month vendor warranty with coverage of some software and hardware defects. The company conducts background checks to vet vendors and rigorous diagnostics to ensure product quality, said Taylor Munjua, the Revelo's chief commercial officer. We do a thorough screening of any merchant that's selling on our marketplace, he says. Revelo also has a 30-day free return policy. Swappa goes to great lengths to ensure sellers and their gadgets are legitimate and of high quality, says founder and CEO Ben Edwards. Before all listings are posted to the site, they are subject to a photo verification process. Sellers must also provide relevant device information, such as a product's serial number, to prove legitimacy. That said, Edwards is clear-eyed about the prevalence of scammers in the used gadget market. Swappa has evolved its verification process over the years to guard against new and emerging threats, including the rise of AI-generated images. If you're shopping on non-specialized platforms such as Amazon or eBay, Edwards recommends paying close attention to the seller's status. Those with plenty of five-star ratings are often a safe bet, he says. Before buying a used phone, shoppers should ensure that it is compatible with their wireless carrier, said Michael Fisher, who runs a tech review YouTube channel, Mr. Mobile. For U.S. carriers, you're typically fine with an unlocked phone. Changing a device might also render your old charging cables and accessories obsolete, he adds. Upgrading to a newer iPhone, for example, might mean ditching lightning cables for USB-C, which became the norm with iPhone 15. If longevity is a concern, Fisher recommends buying from the manufacturer that supports the most recent software updates. And iPhone shoppers who want the latest features should bear this in mind. Apple Intelligence, including the completely rebuilt Siri, is only on the iPhone 15 Pro and the iPhone 16 and iPhone 17 lines. If you want the most advanced on-device AI capabilities, you'll need at least an iPhone Air or 17 Pro.
1: I need to ask my son about that. I don't understand any of that.
0: Well, I mean, I don't either. But that's why we read the Wall Street Journal.
1: That's a good point.
0: To understand some of this stuff.
1: I'm going to read it six more times to really understand it.
0: Well, I mean, basically, there are providers out there, if you will, who sell and make sure that you're getting a very good, viable, used product.
1: Correct.
0: You know, and again, like it says, you know, at the end of the story here, if you want the very latest Apple intelligence, including the rebuilt Siri in an iPhone, Siri's only available iPhone 15 Pro, iPhone 16, and iPhone 17. So then you'd have to buy one of those.
1: Correct. Right.
0: Whether it be new or used.
1: Like with a car. Options vary.
0: Absolutely.
1: The newer cars have newer and better options.
0: Yeah, yeah. I never really considered buying a used iPhone. Usually, you know, they'll let me know, you know, hey, you are now available to get an upgrade.
1: Right.
0: You know.
1: But for people who the economics may not work for a new phone, a used one may make sense.
0: Or for a 10 or 15-year-old, your son or grandson.
1: Sure.
0: Or granddaughter or daughter. you don't want to spend, like they said, $2,000 on a new phone when you can get one used that does the same thing.
1: That's right. How about some news about oil?
0: Okay.
1: President Trump's deal with Iran will allow the Islamic Republic to sell its crude oil and fuels like diesel on the

0: 1.85 million barrels a day on tankers, even if those vessels were trapped inside the Persian Gulf. Iran has a long way to go to rebuild its oil sector, parts of which were pounded by U.S. and Israeli forces. A decade ago, when a nuclear pact with the U.S. lifted restrictions on Iran's oil sales, it was the world's fifth largest producer, pumping nearly 4 million barrels a day in 2016. That level was well below what Iran pumped in its oil heyday before the revolution in 1979. Crude oil output peaked at more than 6 million barrels a day for a few years in the 1970s when Western oil companies, including BP and Total, operated in the country. Sanctions during the 1980s and the ensuing brain drain from Iran caused a long decline in its oil output from which the industry has never fully recovered. Here's a look at what may lie ahead. A few tankers filled with Iranian crude crossed the Strait of Hormuz last week. Others that had been hiding their location reactivated their radio signals, according to analysts and ship trackers. Those moves came after the Trump administration said Tehran was free to market its oil. Three Iranian-linked tankers carrying 5 million barrels between them sailed past the U.S. blockade earlier this week, heading for Southeast Asia, according to Vortexa, which tracks maritime movements. Tehran clinched a deal to sell 10 million barrels, which is equivalent to five supertankers, to China, according to a spokesman for Iran's Oil Exporters Union. Those sales are a first step to rebuilding the country's oil export flows. During the next few weeks, if the peace deal holds, the country will load tankers with tens of millions of oil barrels currently stored on Karg Island, where the country's oil hub has over 30 million barrels stored in tanks. Iran can only substantially raise its oil production once storage tanks that are already brimming with crude oil get drained. Finding tankers available to load Iranian oil could be difficult, at least at first. Many of the very large crude carriers, or VLCCs as they are known, that ferry 2 million barrels at a time across oceans have been repurposed to the U.S. Gulf Coast in order to handle a surge in U.S. oil exports. It could take weeks for those ships to get back to the Persian Gulf, and that is if shippers are persuaded that the conflict is truly over and it is now safe to transit the Strait of Hormuz. Under the deal, Iran has 30 days to clear mines that it dropped into the strait. The strait is only open when vessel owners say it is, said Andy Lipow, who is president of Lipow Oil Associates in Houston. So that is going to bear watching. How quickly will all this happen?
1: Yeah, true. Never thought I'd see the day, but here's an interesting story I wanted to get to, because do you remember, Scott, Bed Bath & Beyond?
0: Sure.
1: Stores?
0: Sure.
1: Yep. Well, this is the Wall Street Journal on Tuesday, the 23rd of June. Bed Bath & Beyond will take your decades-old coupons.
0: Really?
1: These hoarders never lost hope that their vouchers would be worth something again. Stories written by Suzanne Kapner, the Wall Street Journal staff. Mary Tierney considers herself a type A personality. I'm highly organized, and I'm not a fan of clutter, said the part-time administrator for a law firm. Yet tucked away in a closet of her Reading, Massachusetts home are 125 expired coupons for 20% off at a store that's been closed for years. The oldest dates back to 2007. I always thought that maybe they would come back, Tierney said. That's how much I loved the store. There is no other store around that is comparable. Redemption has come for the Bed Bath and Beyond believers. The chain's once blue and white coupons are worth something again. The turn of events is providing the ultimate vindication for the diehards who held on to the coupons long after that made any sense. The home goods retailer stopped accepting them in 2023.

0: when it filed for bankruptcy and closed its stores. It relaunched online later that year under new owner Overstocks.com, which changed its name to Bed Bath & Beyond. The digital version of the store offered coupons for 20% off on a single item, but didn't accept the paper coupons that most shoppers had stockpiled. Now, Bed Bath & Beyond is reopening bricks and mortar stores, and the paper coupon is back with a twist. It's also accepting old coupons. At the opening of the first stores in Nashville in the fall, staff handed out coupons at the door. People took selfies with them, said Amy Sullivan, president of the retailer's parent company. One woman said, "I never thought I'd see one of these again." Another woman brought a Ziploc bag full of old coupons. That outpouring inspired Bed Bath & Beyond to run a contest to find the oldest coupon. To be eligible, shoppers must bring their old coupons by July 13th. The grand prize is $100,000 home renovation. The grand prize.
1: Wow.
0: $100,000 home renovation. The chain plans to continue to honor expired coupons after the sweepstakes ends. Mark Hirschberg has about 13 coupons stashed away in a drawer in his apartment. He got the oldest in 2014 while at law school in Chicago and brought it with him when he moved to New York City after graduation. The rest date from 2017 and were given to him by his parents when he bought his apartment. "I was going to throw them away when they declared bankruptcy," said the 33-year-old entertainment lawyer and Broadway musical producer, "but I thought it was a nice keepsake." Hirschberg, like other coupon lovers, said he had no interest in shopping at the online version of Bed Bath & Beyond. "I want to feel the quality of the towel or the bath mat," he said. The chain is opening 97 co-branded locations with the Container Store, which the parent company agreed to buy in April for $150 million. Another 200 locations of Kirkland's Home, which it acquired last year for $10 million, will also be converted to Bed Bath & Beyond stores. Bed Bath & Beyond got its start in 1971, when founders Warren Eisenberg and Leonard Feinstein opened their first two stores in New York City suburbs. To hide the industrial fixtures, they piled towels, linens, and bedding to the ceiling, giving rise to the clutter that became a hallmark of the chain. The company didn't run sales and didn't spend a lot of advertising. Instead, it used a coupon offering 20% off any item. Shoppers stockpiled the discounts because cashiers would usually accept them even if they expired. By 2020, executives said coupons were eating into profits. The company tried to lessen its dependence by introducing a membership model. 2 years later, executives acknowledged they had underestimated shoppers' coupon attachment. Shauna May shopped at the Bed Bath & Beyond store near her home in Middleton, New York, so often that the employees knew her by name. "All her kitchen gadgets and utensils are from the chain, as are her pots, pans, bedding, and towels. For her housewarming in 2010, she registered for gifts at the retailer. On my birthday, my wish list was always from Bed Bath & Beyond," she said. "Everything was purchased with a coupon." The 37-year-old podcaster kept old coupons in case the store reopened. "Knowing I can use these coupons in a Bed Bath & Beyond store has made my day," she said.
1: How about that?
0: Wasn't there a movie that involved Bed Bath & Beyond?
1: Maybe a Tom Hanks movie?
0: No, it wasn't Tom Hanks. No. No, it was the comedian who had done, you know, a whole lot of other movies. His name escapes me. I can see him right in front of me. He was on Saturday Night Live. He's from New Hampshire.
1: Oh, Adam Sandler.
0: Yeah, Adam Sandler. I think it was called Click or something was that the movie.
1: Why don't you Google that?
0: And
1: while we
0: I would Google
1: while we
0: it,
1: read another story here.
0: No, I left my iPhone in the trunk of my car.
1: You're a candy guy, right?
0: Oh, yeah.
1: You like candy?
0: Yum, yum.
1: So M&M's is marking a milestone in the candy's 85-year history. This summer, they will debut a version made without artificial dyes.
0: Ooh.
1: The bags of chocolate will also be missing two hallmarks, the colors brown and blue. Under pressure from Health Secretary Robert F. Kennedy Jr. and his Make America Healthy Again campaign, M&M's maker, Mars, has pledged to offer options for some of its iconic products without those dyes. The chocolate giant planned instead to color the foods with dyes that are derived from natural sources. However, the task is proving much more difficult and much more expensive than it sounds. Blue and brown are among a half dozen classic M&M's colors. Mars researchers figured out how to deliver convincing replicas of its red, orange, and yellow candies using natural ingredients like beets and turmeric. Blue, which Mars added to the mix in 1995, has been a different story. That color was proving arduous to recreate, affordably and at scale. Mars also could not reliably churn out brown M&Ms, which, it turns out, include a fair bit of blue. Blame? Algae. Algae's in the news a lot lately. Mars chose spirulina, the high-protein ingredient often touted as a superfood, as a blue substitute. But it has been gumming up the U.S. factories that produce 600 million M&Ms every day. Inside the Mars corporate office in Newark, New Jersey, employees have spent months now debating the plan for natural colors. They have mulled launching a three-color mix with red, orange, and yellow M&Ms, but the sunset vibes were too strong. Four colors would be better, but which one could they add? Purple, it found, also required too much spirulina. Pink did not look right, no pop of color, according to Mars. The company could have delayed the rollout until it was able to replicate M&M's full rainbow, but executives insisted on pressing ahead. That, according to Anton Vincent, who leads the company's North American snacks business. Executives from the company brought their plan to Mars's board of directors, which includes members of the Mars family, the private billionaire clan that owns the company, and they queried them about discussions with consumers and retailers. The brand generates billions of dollars in annual sales, after all. It was a daunting situation, Vincent said. You're messing with an 85-year-old icon. Mars's deliberations underscore how demands from the Trump administration's so-called MAHA agenda and its supporters have been crashing into scientific and business realities for the nation's biggest food companies. The company pledged 10 years ago that it would cut artificial dyes from all of its human food, but it changed course for candy, saying many consumers were not worried about the dyes in candy products. Secretary Kennedy has been pushing food companies to remove artificial dyes, blaming them for a range of health problems, especially in children. Food companies have defended their use of the dyes, citing approvals from regulatory bodies, but the backlash has intensified, with some states passing their own laws. Last July in Texas, Attorney General Ken Paxton launched an investigation into Mars for allegedly deceptive trade practices tied to artificial dyes. A week later, Mars made its new pledge, which the company said was already in the works when the investigation was announced. Across the company's offices and plants in New Jersey, Tennessee, and Kansas, some 100 employees are working daily on its natural color efforts. A quarter of them are dedicated solely to blue, said Claire Hewitt, a Mars veteran who's overseeing the multi-million-dollar initiative and who has labeled herself as its chief color officer. Nature produces few truly blue plants and minerals, which makes blue the holy grail of natural food dyes, according to Paul Manning, who is chief executive of dye manufacturer Sensient Technology. Companies have scoured the globe in search of raw materials to create a natural blue food color that can withstand changes to heat, light, and pH. They've experimented with juice from jagua, a fruit found in Central and South America, and even petals from the butterfly pea flower, which grows in Southeast Asia. And they've studied spirulina, an organism that some people affectionately call pond scum. A single chocolate M&M takes 12 hours to make, and to do it, Mars blends sugar, cocoa, and other ingredients into a mixture that hardens into the candy's solid core. The lentils, as Mars calls them, are then doused in a sugary coating and loaded into a huge rotating drum, or pan, to be colored. Inside, M&Ms tumble as a row of sprayers paint the candy shells with dyes like Blue One. Spirulina, Mars has decided, offered the best match for Blue One. But the ingredient comes with a host of problems. To get anywhere close to what Hewitt calls Blue M&M's cerulean blue that Mars must use, about 7 times the amount of colorant. And even then, naturally blue M&Ms are lighter, resembling a robin's egg. Unlike Blue One, spirulina arrives at Mars's doorstep as a powder. It can foam when mixed with a sugary syrup, resulting in a smoothie-like mixture versus a liquid. The more viscous material actually then can clog up factories' spray nozzles, resulting in spotty, unevenly colored candy, and we can't have that. What's more, spirulina leaves a sticky film akin to dental plaque inside the pipes that snake through Mars's plants, threatening to build up and cause mold, which is, of course, a food safety hazard. All of this means Mars has to upgrade more than 300 of its machines across plants to handle spirulina. Hewitt said, "It's the hardest thing I've had to do in my career."
0: You know, of all of the M&Ms, I really like the red ones.
1: You do?
0: Yeah. I think they taste better.
1: You notice a difference?
0: No. I just thought I'd say that and see what you would say. So, you like pizza, right, Scott?
1: I do.
0: Yeah. Does the name Joe Jordan ring a bell?
1: It does not.
0: It will soon, because Domino's taps CEO for comeback effort. Domino's Pizza said its operations chief, Joe Jordan, will take over as chief executive of the world's biggest pizza company, which is striving to reinvigorate sales. Jordan, 53 years old, is set to take over October 1st. The Michigan-based chain's current CEO, Russell Weiner, is to transition into an executive chairman role. Jordan said in an interview that he intended to closely focus on Domino's operations as the pizza sector slogs through years of anemic growth. Sales increases in the pizza sector have trailed the broader restaurant industry since 2017, not including the pandemic-boosted year of 2020 and pricing battles that have cut into profit margins. "The one word you will consistently hear from me is consistency," said Jordan, who also serves as Domino's U.S. president. He joined the company as vice president of innovation in 2011. Domino's shares declined around 2% in aftermarket trading, and its shares are down about 30% in the year to date. Berkshire Hathaway, which has built up a position in the stock starting in 2023, completely sold out in May. And that's the reading of the Wall Street Journal from the Talking Information Center on this Tuesday, June 23rd, and the year is 2026. He's Scott.
1: Take care.

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1: It's Scott, and I am reading from the Washington Post today, June 23rd. The lead story from the front page, headlined, Iran casts doubt on nuclear inspections Vance said would happen. And the story is written by Victoria Craw of the Washington Post staff. Iranian officials say they have no plans to allow international inspections of their country's damaged nuclear facilities, just a day after Vice President J.D. Vance said the country had agreed to allow such inspections, which would restore a safeguard from President Obama's deal with Tehran that President Donald Trump threw out. On Tuesday, Iran's foreign ministry spokesman said that there was no plan for the International Atomic Energy Agency to inspect Iran's nuclear facilities damaged by the war, and that officials had not met with the director general of the nuclear watchdog. There is simply no established procedure for this matter, the spokesman said in comments reported by state media, adding that Iran would, quote, adhere to the standard procedures, which are already well-defined and transparent. Iran was already subject to regular inspections under the Nuclear Non-Proliferation Treaty and agreed to more intensive monitoring under the Obama nuclear deal that Trump has frequently condemned. After Trump terminated that agreement in 2018, Iran blocked IAEA access to some sites while some inspections did continue. But since last June, Iran has prohibited the inspectors from visiting sites bombed by the U.S. and Israel. Ali Bahraini, Iran's ambassador to the United Nations, told reporters in Geneva on Tuesday that discussion of Iranian nuclear activities is set for the next stage of talks. The ceasefire memorandum that Donald Trump signed at the Palace of Versailles last week gave the U.S. and Iran 60 days to resolve their hardest disputes, including over the fate of Iran's uranium stockpile and the Strait of Hormuz. In a news conference Monday at the Bergenstock Resort in Switzerland, the vice president said conversations with inspectors from the International Atomic Energy Agency could happen as soon as that day. But the spokesman's contradictory comments Tuesday highlighted the difficulty of turning the fragile ceasefire into a more comprehensive peace agreement. The spokesman also said that Iran would be free to use unfrozen assets or revenue from oil sales as it sees fit, after Vance had said that such funds, if unfrozen, would be subject to oversight and could benefit American farmers. The important point is that Iran's previously blocked assets are now available, the spokesman said, and can be used freely by Iran in accordance with its own priorities. Iran's president traveled to Pakistan on Tuesday to meet with officials there who have been mediating the negotiations with the United States. The effectiveness of the talks depends on full commitment to the agreed obligations and their precise implementation, Iranian President Masoud Pezeshkian said in a post on X, apparently acknowledging the broad-brush nature of the 14-point Memorandum of Understanding. He added that statements outside the agreed text don't help advance negotiations. The ceasefire called for an end to Israeli attacks in Lebanon, and over the weekend, Israeli attacks tested the deal. Prime Minister Benjamin Netanyahu's government didn't sign the agreement, however, and has criticized it. and U.S. intelligence has warned that Netanyahu would probably undermine it by continuing the attacks. On Sunday, President Trump accused Iran-backed Hezbollah militants of causing trouble, as he put it, in Lebanon. Overnight, Netanyahu, Defense Minister Israel Katz, and Defense Forces Chief of the General Staff, Eyal Zamir, issued a joint statement saying the IDF would, quote, continue to act with determination in order to neutralize threats and maintain what it calls a security zone in southern Lebanon. Netanyahu spokesman David Mentzer had earlier said that the Israeli and Lebanese governments were in direct negotiations being brokered by the United States. The latest now on the controversy around the Lincoln Memorial Reflecting Pool in a story written by Dan Diamond and Maura Judkis. President Trump on Monday claimed again that vandals had damaged the Lincoln Memorial Reflecting Pool, citing that as a reason to begin new repairs on the controversial project, but he has so far declined to offer evidence. He first made his claim on Saturday in a post on his Truth Social platform, which read, quote, "They took some form of knife or blade and put a 250-foot-long gash into the beautiful facade of what took so much work, competence, and money to build and complete." On Monday, the president increased his estimate of the gash to 300 feet in a morning social media post, and then 350 feet in an afternoon exchange in the Oval Office with reporters. "They went in there with the knife," Trump said in the Oval Office. "Who would think that somebody would go into a pool and take a knife and start cutting it?" He signaled that he plans to drain the reflecting pool to address what he called deliberate damage. "We'll probably have to let the water out and refix it," he said. A White House official on Monday said United States Park Police were investigating the damage. The president and White House officials haven't provided visual evidence of the gash or of anyone deliberately cutting the bottom of the reflecting pool. The president said Monday that officials have what he called pictures of the damage and suggested that the administration could make them available to reporters. "Call the Interior Department," Trump said. The Interior Department didn't respond immediately to questions about his claims of deliberate damage to the pool or whether officials would provide visual evidence. The president's allegations come amid controversy over the reflecting pool's significant algae growth and peeling paint, following rapid renovations to the historic site. The administration spent at least $14 million, far more than the president's initial estimate, to renovate the reflecting pool and put a dark blue coating on its surface, which Trump said would preserve the pool for 100 years. Yesterday, as National Guard members and park police officers were patrolling the area, finger-shaped streaks in the algae could be seen in some areas near the edges. The blue paint continued to flake off, and the peeling patches have expanded since last week to other areas of the north and south sides of the pool. A reporter who walked the entire perimeter of the reflecting pool looking for evidence of a gash could find none. Several people who have touched the pool or picked up flakes of the peeling paint in recent days have been arrested or detained by park police officers who have accused them of deliberately damaging government property. The president has amplified those accusations. The reflecting pool site was mostly off limits to the public for 6 weeks as teams of contractors worked on Trump's resurfacing project that began late in April. Administration officials 2 weeks ago declared the project complete and said it was evidence of how Trump's efforts to remake Washington have been successful. Atlantic Industrial Coatings, a contractor that worked on the project, didn't immediately respond to questions from the Washington Post about whether the firm was aware of any deliberate damage to the pool. A long slit in the middle of the pool is now visible from the air, according to photos provided to the Washington Post. That slit has been part of the pool for years. A White House official said that was not the gash that Trump was referring to. The Cultural Landscape Foundation, an education and advocacy organization that sued in May to halt the president's work on the project, asked a federal judge yesterday to intercede before the administration undertook further renovations. It should go without saying, Congress required agencies to consult with experts and the public before making changes to historic properties for a reason, the organization wrote in its legal filing. The public is now witnessing what happens when, instead, agencies barrel ahead with ill-conceived plans in a hasty manner to meet an arbitrary deadline that's been imposed by the White House. Last year, the president publicly mused about damage to his renovations of the Rose Garden. I happened to notice a huge gash in the limestone that extended more than 25 yards long, Trump wrote on his Truth Social platform in August. It was deep and nasty. And he added that he wondered, quote, was it vandalism or was it stupidity? The president last year said a video quickly revealed that the gash was a result of subcontractors using a steel cart that was broken and tilting badly, with it rubbing hard against the soft, beautiful stone. He also posted a video of the workers leaving the gash in the Rose Garden. But how great is the video equipment? We caught them cold, Trump wrote at the time. And another story about the reflecting pool. A dead duck was seen in the reflecting pool, then two more were found nearby. This is a story written by Dana Hedgepeth and Maura Judkis. When the Lincoln Memorial's reflecting pool was replenished this month after a $14 million plus renovation, ducks quickly took to the water. Tourists delighted at the sight of ducklings paddling through the pool. But then, over the weekend, a disturbing discovery. A duck carcass was photographed floating in the algae-filled water, days after the American flag blue paint began peeling off the bottom of the pool. Then, two other dead ducks were found in a pond at Constitution Gardens on the National Mall, about 250 feet from the reflecting pool. City Wildlife, one of the lead animal rescue and rehabilitation groups in the area, said a staffer collected their bodies Sunday and brought them to the organization's facility. It's not immediately clear how those two ducks, one was a juvenile, the other an adult, died, but animal experts said ducks, which know no boundaries, typically go back and forth between the two water spots of the reflecting pool and Constitution Gardens. They expressed concern that the construction activity is placing additional stress and what they called drama on the ducks and their habitat. They also worry that algae blooms containing toxins or chemicals from the paint in the reflecting pool could be harming wildlife. Certain types of algae are part of a duck's natural diet, but if the birds consume blue-green algae, it can be toxic. They walk and fly back and forth, said City Wildlife President April Linton. They could have had exposure to the reflecting pool. It could be something related to peeling paint or algae. Where the body of the dead duck taken from the reflecting pool ended up is not known. Officials at the Interior Department didn't answer questions about the duck that was seen in photographs that were widely shared on social media. Linton said the veterinary staff at City Wildlife plans to conduct necropsies on the two dead ducks they have received, and they hope to have results as soon as this week. When asked about the safety of wildlife living in and around the pool, an Interior Department spokesperson said that hydrogen peroxide, which is a milder treatment than chlorine and is used in spas and specialty pools like natural swimming pools, is treating the reflecting pool. There are no harmful side effects to marine life or to the environment. The agency, however, did not address questions from the Post about what happened to the dead duck at the reflecting pool and whether its body would be tested for cyanobacteria or other causes of death. A D.C. government official said on Monday that the city's Department of Energy and Environment will investigate after receiving reports about dead waterfowl and concerns about seeing workers discharging water from the reflecting pool into nearby drains. If there are dead waterfowl found at the reflecting pool, city officials will send those carcasses to a lab for testing for diseases and chemicals, the official said. The president has trumpeted his project to refurbish the reflecting pool which has long had problems with algae and leaks, as part of his efforts to beautify Washington. But problems quickly developed. An analysis of satellite imagery revealed that on June 13th, algae levels in the reflecting pool were at their highest in at least 5 years. Last week, the Interior Department said it was treating the pool with hydrogen peroxide and high-tech nanobubble ozone technology in order to cut off the algae's food supply. Linton said that about 30 minutes had passed by the time her staff was made aware of the dead duck in the reflecting pool, and it probably got scooped up by officials from the U.S. Park Service or law enforcement officers who have been patrolling the area. She said that her group is concerned that the ongoing work at the reflecting pool is being done merely for aesthetics and for the Declaration of Independence 250th anniversary celebrations and not with concern for wildlife. On Monday, at around noon, a mother duck and six ducklings paddled around the center of the reflecting pool, attracting a crowd of curious children and onlookers who had come to see the monuments, or, for some, just the algae and the flaking paint. When one child got a little too close, the mother duck quacked a warning. The duck family has been seen throughout the week, sometimes sleeping at the edge of the pool, occasionally paddling through water that was, at one point, the color of pea soup. Residual algae could be seen at the sides and the center of the pool on Monday, but many areas looked cleaner than they did last week. At City Wildlife, Linton said the organization's duck watch team, about 30 staff members and volunteers who monitor ducks, their nests, and their ducklings every day, has had a harder time accessing the reflecting pool this spring because of periodic closures in the area. The group has also noticed a decline in the duck population. While they typically count 100 to 150 ducks a day at Constitution Gardens and the reflecting pool, this year they've tallied only between 50 and 100. There's usually a substantial amount of ducks at the Lincoln, Linton said, but this year it's been pretty sparse. Most of them have chosen not to be there, and for the ones there, it's definitely been a disruption. It's not an ideal situation. Christine Chapman, who leads the duck watch team at City Wildlife, said she found the two dead ducks floating on the edge of the pond at Constitution Gardens on Sunday afternoon after several National Guard members asked her if she'd seen them. She had not, so they walked her over and pointed them out. She used a net to scoop them out and take them to City Wildlife's facility near the Fort Totten metro stop. On Monday, she said she went back to Constitution Gardens and did not notice any dead ducks. The fact that I didn't find any more today, she said, is a relief. We're going to keep a close eye and make sure wildlife is healthy. Over the weekend, the president blamed vandals for the flaking paint without providing evidence for those claims and said the pool would soon be drained again for additional repairs. Hundreds of temperature records, including some all-time records, are falling across France, and in this story, we learn that 40 people have drowned as the country seeks relief from record heat. The story is written by Ben Knoll and Ellen Francis of the Washington Post staff. A deadly and record-breaking heat dome has scorched France, where officials and local reports say at least 45 people have died amid the heat, including 40 by drowning. In remarks Tuesday about the heat crisis, French Prime Minister Sébastien Lecornu described the heat wave as, quote, an episode of exceptional intensity, and said that temperature records are being broken every day and night. The French government was planning for several scenarios, including the possibility that the heat extends into next month. According to local reports, three of the deaths recorded were elderly people who succumbed to health issues related to heat, and two others were children who died in a hot car. Hundreds of temperature records fell on Monday alone, including some all-time records, as temperatures climbed to levels higher than nearly the rest of the planet. The heat wave will be expanding north and east across Europe through this coming weekend. Through Sunday, about 400 million people across the continent are forecast to experience 90-degree heat. Of that number, around 115 million people can expect 100-degree extreme heat. In France alone, the temperature reached about 112 degrees Fahrenheit, that's 44 degrees Celsius, on Monday, in the west-central part of the country. In Paris, it reached around 100 degrees Fahrenheit. Less than 1% of the planet was expected to be hotter than France's hottest places on Tuesday. Only parts of the Sahara, Middle East, and U.S. desert southwest were forecast to be hotter, highlighting the extreme nature of the heat in a country where only a quarter of homes have air conditioning. "We won't count the records. We will list the few lucky ones that don't break records," said weather historian Max Herrera. The core of the heat will also soon move northward into the United Kingdom, where meteorological offices there have issued its highest level red warning for extreme heat on both Wednesday and Thursday of this week. Population-wide adverse health effects experienced, not limited to those most vulnerable to extreme heat, leading to serious illness or danger to life, the agency wrote. The agency also warned about the potential dangers of cooling off in coastal waters. In its post, noting the heat warning, the UK's Met Office cites Samantha Hughes, National Water Safety Partner at the Royal National Lifeboat Institution, who noted that, quote, "With warmer weather approaching, it's important to remember the water is still cold. Entering it unexpectedly can lead to cold water shock, causing a sudden increase in breathing and heart rate, which may trigger panic. But it's not just the heat. Southern parts of Britain, including London, can expect their most humid day on record on Tuesday. That will be followed by even higher humidity levels on Wednesday, before the sticky air swells into Ireland on Thursday. Peak humidity levels there will be similar to a notably muggy day in the mid-Atlantic. The blob of record-breaking heat will be pushing eastward from Friday through the weekend, reaching Belgium, the Netherlands, Germany, Denmark, and several other nearby countries before it gradually fades away early next week. Some weather models show another heat dome developing in Western Europe during early July. The elevated frequency of heat domes in the region may be counterintuitively connected to a cold blob of ocean water in the North Atlantic, causing the jet stream to buckle there but lift up over Western Europe, thus allowing heat to flow in from Africa. While heat domes are not new, they can now produce higher temperatures and humidity than in the past because of climate change, making them much more dangerous. Another political story coming out of the White House, or at least surrounding the White House. A private company run by a supporter of President Trump is pledging to restore the grass on the south lawn of the White House after it was destroyed by the Ultimate Fighting Championship event held there earlier this month. The White House announced last week that Scott's Miracle-Gro, an Ohio-based company, will commit $1 million to restore the South Lawn after the UFC event held on Trump's 80th birthday left it heavily damaged. The company said it is donating what it called a combination of monetary and product support, including resodding the South Lawn and then creating a custom turf grass blend with which to reseed it. It is unclear whether the commitment includes restoring the grass on the White House ellipse, which was similarly damaged after that same event. Aerial photos taken over the weekend by Reuters showed a large circular expanse of dirt where the verdant ellipse had been. The National Park Service, which typically handles White House lawn maintenance, directed inquiries on Monday to the White House. Representatives for the White House said that Scott's Miracle-Gro had offered a private donation to the National Park Service to go toward lawn care and that no taxpayer dollars would be used. But Citizens for Responsibility and Ethics in Washington, or CREW, a nonprofit government watchdog, said the arrangement raises ethics questions, particularly following the recent failed repairs at the Lincoln Memorial Reflecting Pool, which was done under a no-bid contract that had been awarded to an ally of the president. Major corporations generally don't do things out of the goodness of their heart, CREW Vice President Jordan Libowitz told the Washington Post. It's generally they do things for the government because they want something from the government. Libowitz noted that Scotts Miracle-Gro markets and distributes the herbicide Roundup, whose active ingredient, glyphosate, has been the subject of lawsuits alleging that it causes cancer. In February, the president signed an executive order calling glyphosate crucial to the national security and defense of the country, a move that angered part of his base. The Supreme Court is currently considering whether to block lawsuits that allege Roundup causes cancer. Scotts Miracle-Gro CEO James Hagedorn is a longtime Trump supporter who has advised the president on a different kind of grass. He lobbied for marijuana to be reclassified from a Schedule I drug, the most strictly regulated, to a Schedule III drug, and praised the president when he signed an executive order late last year that did so. A Scotts Miracle-Gro spokesman, Tom Matthews, said the company only markets the consumer brand of Roundup, which does not contain glyphosate, and pushed back on suggestions that there was a conflict of interest. The special blend we've created for the White House is for the White House lawn, regardless of who's president, Matthews said, adding that it would also not be available to consumers. We're not commercializing it, he said. We don't have commercial business with the federal government, and we don't plan to. Libowitz said it's not unusual for American presidents to boost American businesses, though usually they're not singled out in the way Trump has before. By including Palantir's stock ticker, for example, in a social media post that touted the defense company. Last week, the official White House social media accounts announced Scotts Miracle-Gro's donation in a post that seemed just a little off, Libowitz added, and like an ad, particularly since the company was one of the sponsors of the UFC event. It's not just like I support American businesses, it's I want you to put money behind the businesses supporting me, Libowitz said of Trump's posts that promoted private companies. It seems to be this whole UFC event was an opportunity for different corporations to advertise in front of the president. Organizers of the UFC event had anticipated the grass would be destroyed when planning the event. Last year, UFC's CEO, Dana White, told the Sports Business Journal that they were allocating $700,000 to replace the grass because we're going to F up the South Lawn, he said. White and the UFC didn't immediately return requests for comment on Monday about whether the UFC would still be paying for any portion of the repairs to the South Lawn or to the Ellipse. As America approaches its 250th birthday next month, the grassless Ellipse and South Lawn, paired with the algae-filled reflecting pool and demolished east wing of the White House, have been drawing partisan criticism. In the 250th year anniversary of USA, the White House and surroundings look so terrible. It's so sad to see. Jose Andres, a chef and vocal Trump critic, wrote on his X account. According to Scotts Miracle-Gro, Trump personally selected a blend of tall fescues and Kentucky bluegrasses to restore the South Lawn. The president knows a lot about grass, Nate Baxter, Scotts Miracle-Gro chief operating officer, told Fox News. I think his history and past with golf courses. Grass experts say it would be more cost-effective to reseed the lawn rather to lay down new sod and then reseed, but it would have taken several weeks for grass seed to germinate and become established. The Scotts Miracle-Gro spokesman, Matthews, says the best time to grow grass from seed is the spring and the fall because of the cooler nighttime temperatures. To replenish the lawn in a quicker fashion, the sodding is the solution, he said. Then the overseeding will help thicken it and strengthen it and create stronger root systems. The White House didn't address questions about why they opted to resod and whether the new sod would be laid in time for July 4th. To replace it with sod, you're talking a pretty significant financial expenditure, said Steve Mercoliana, director of operations at the Philadelphia-based Four Seasons Total Landscaping. Mercoliana, whose business went viral after it inexplicably hosted a 2020 news conference for Rudy Giuliani and other members of Trump's legal team, said organizers could have also spared large swaths of grass by building a small platform that would have kept people off the lawn. He said he watched a little bit of the UFC fight here and there, as he put it, but couldn't help doing so through a landscaper's lens. I was curious, he said. I looked at it and I thought, oh man, I wonder what that ground's going to look like when all these people leave the premises. What's the impact of that? He said. And now, well, here we are. Our next story is headlined, Why Prediction Markets Election Picks Are Useful Even When They Seem Wrong. A Washington Post analysis found that primary candidates ended up winning about as often as bettors thought they would. It's written by Jeremy Merrill, Leslie Shapiro, and Mariana Alfaro of the Washington Post staff. A few days before the first round of Los Angeles's recent mayoral primary, Kalshi and Polymarket gave reality TV star Spencer Pratt a 75% chance of advancing to the general election. Kalshi published campaign-style updates on his odds, and Polymarket hosted multiple active markets on whether Pratt would finish first or second in the city's nonpartisan ranked choice primary. On Kalshi alone, the mayoral race market surpassed $40 million in bets before voting ended. And then Pratt ended up badly trailing Nithya Raman, a left-wing rival, for the second slot in the general election. Pratt's third-place finish inspired claims of voter fraud from some of his right-wing fans who were irate that the prediction market favorite had come up short, even though polls had shown him closer to Raman throughout the campaign. That pattern, a prediction market favorite ending up as a loser, has occurred several times this primary election season. Candidates favored by the markets, for example, also lost in the Georgia gubernatorial primary, where a candidate endorsed by President Trump lost to a healthcare executive, as well as in Kentucky, where longtime Republican Representative Thomas Massey lost to a Trump-endorsed primary challenger. But people who rely on prediction markets to help them understand politics, however, are not panicked, because these losses aren't a failure. They're a sign that the markets are actually doing their jobs. They're reasonable-ish, says Josh Clinton, a political science professor at Vanderbilt University, who has studied prediction market accuracy on the 2024 election. For each of those high-profile misses in midterm primaries this year, a Washington Post analysis found there were about three other elections where a favorite with a 75% chance of victory did win. The Post examined 268 candidates who received a 70 to 80% chance of winning on either Kalshi or Polymarket on any day in the 2 months prior to their primary. Prediction markets have exploded in popularity, with many Americans now placing bets well outside the realm of sports. According to the Pew Research Center, nearly a third of all bets placed on Polymarket since July of 2024 have been political. During the 2024 presidential election, billions of dollars were bet on prediction markets, where bettors buy shares that each pay $1 if a certain candidate wins, and nothing if that candidate loses. But while the markets do a good job at predicting election results, political experts, pundits, and campaigns themselves are not rushing to substitute traditional ways of understanding elections, like polls, with Polymarket or Kalshi. In fact, experts say that without traditional polling and news, prediction markets would not even exist. Prediction market bettors don't have prophetic powers. They are a quantification of conventional wisdom, according to Ross Dalkey, a data science professor at the University of Wisconsin-Madison School of Journalism and Mass Communication. Political predictions have long been contentious. Back in 2016, Nate Silver's 538 gave Donald Trump a 29% chance of winning on Election Day, and the New York Times gave him only a 15% chance. Trump won. Critics accused both forecasters of being wrong, but their defenders said they'd just predicted that Trump's victory was unlikely, not that it was impossible. Unlikely things happen all the time. For example, there's only a 25% chance of flipping a coin twice and getting heads both times. But nobody's surprised when it happens. If it happened 10 times, that would be surprising. That's how prediction nerds measure what they call calibration. If one makes 10 predictions that various things will happen with 70% probability, and then about 7 of those 10 things happen, then the predictions were good. If far more or far fewer happen, then the predictions were bad. The Washington Post analysis grouped together candidates who were given about the same probability of winning in the 60 days before each primary. Generally, candidates in each group won about as often as the predictions said they would. Candidates predicted to win with 95% probability won almost all the time. Those given a 50% chance of winning won about half the time. But what good is knowing someone has a 75% chance of winning? Prediction markets, over time, have confused some people, said Rothschild. People see the percentages and they think in terms of popular vote percentages and not in terms of probability. And so, a 75% chance seems very extreme because in a lot of people's minds, they're almost conflating that with 75% of the vote. The Cook Political Report does not attach probabilities to its ratings. Its weakest rating, what it terms lean, has been correct 85% of the time in May before the 2020, 2022, and 2024 elections, and even more accurate as Election Day draws closer, according to a Post analysis. If you just put a number, instead of calling it a toss-up or a lean, it gives people a sense of certainty that's just not there, said Amy Walter, who is Cook editor-in-chief. Rothschild agreed with that. There's no reason, he said, to believe that prediction markets are as precise as the numbers you may want to draw from them. Prediction markets are becoming a foundational source of real-time information and forecasting, Polymarket said in a statement to the Post. From the 2024 election results to predicting Biden's withdrawal from the race, Polymarket has proved to be an accurate tool for political forecasting. We're not surprised at the Post's findings, as they corroborate open-source data showing that our markets are extremely well-calibrated, a Kalshi spokesman said to the Post in an email. Some prediction market bettors are simply wagering on the outcome that they're hoping for, like sports fans betting on the home team. But most of the money bet on political markets on Polymarket comes from about 8,000 mostly anonymous and more sophisticated traders, Dahlke's research has found. Others rely on polls, but Clinton says knowledge about which polls to believe and which to discount is one way that smart bettors can make money. Others are even more strategic. He said you have highly technical people running their own models. And still others buy and hold for only a short period of time, perhaps because they think some piece of breaking news will drive other people's opinions of the candidate's chances up, then sell once they think the price has adjusted. All of those more sophisticated strategies are what make the predictions accurate, said Rothschild, who's an economist at Microsoft. Prediction markets are a way of aggregating information, Clinton says, from all those disparate sources, models, strategies, and vibes. Dahlke calls them a quantification of conventional wisdom, which makes them different from polling. Polls directly ask voters who they plan to vote for. Prediction markets also predict wars and other geopolitical events, but experts said markets' success on elections may not carry over because far less public information exists. Rothschild disagreed that polls are essential. Even though information from polls does make predictions stronger and more accurate, election prediction markets operated 150 years ago in the United States, predating modern polling, and they still had a pretty good track record, Rothschild says. The markets can't replace polling, said John Aristotle Phillips, a political data guru who also co-founded Predictit, a small politics-focused prediction market that predates both Kalshi and Polymarket. Good polling, Phillips says, is necessary to understand voter behavior. Prediction markets, he argues, are quite the opposite. prediction markets are pretty damn good at telling you what the outcome's going to be, Phillips said. Prediction markets are no good at telling you why people feel the way they do. A federal judge has rejected the Justice Department's subpoenas issued to Minnesota Governor Tim Walz and Minneapolis Mayor Jacob Frey, marking another defeat in the Trump administration's attempts to pressure Democratic leaders to help carry out the president's aggressive immigration agenda.

in January as President Trump and other federal officials alleged that the Democratic leaders in the state were impeding federal law enforcement officers' abilities to do their jobs. The subpoenas were issued amid a bitter political battle between the Trump administration and Minnesota state officials following the fatal shooting of protester Rene Good in Minneapolis by an immigration officer earlier that month. That shooting happened amid a surge of federal immigration officers in the state ordered by the president. Walz and Fry have claimed the state was wrongly excluded from an investigation into Good's killing and questioned whether federal authorities would conduct a fair and robust probe. Good was shot through the window of her SUV as she and others were monitoring and protesting the crackdown. Trump administration officials have said that Minnesota's Democratic leaders are corrupt and cannot be trusted to handle an investigation. Other Democratic leaders, including the state's Attorney General Keith Ellison, also received subpoenas. Efforts by officials in Minnesota to challenge the subpoenas have played out in sealed proceedings. Judge Schiltz, who was appointed by President George W. Bush, issued a ruling voiding the subpoenas last week. The judge unsealed his ruling on Monday. This course of events, in and of itself, establishes beyond reasonable dispute that the subpoenas were a part of a broader campaign to coerce state and local officials in Minnesota to assist the Trump administration in its enforcement of immigration laws, the judge wrote. He added, and, of course, this campaign played out against the backdrop of the Trump administration's well-established history of using criminal investigations to retaliate against and pressure the president's political and personal adversaries. The Justice Department did not indicate whether it plans to appeal the ruling. The department takes the unlawful obstruction of federal law enforcement operations extremely seriously, a Justice Department spokesperson said in a comment, and will continue to act in full compliance with the law to investigate these matters. Governor Walz called the ruling, quote, a victory for the rule of law and for our democracy. I will never stop exercising my constitutional rights to stand up for Minnesotans and the American freedoms we hold dear, he wrote in a statement posted on social media. The Washington Post previously reported that the law under which the Justice Department investigated the officials was a federal statute on conspiracy to impede a federal investigation. That is similar to charges filed against protesters who federal officials allege have attempted to block immigration officers as they do their work. Soon after the subpoenas were issued, then U.S. Attorney General Pam Bondi sent a letter to Walz placing the blame on the governor for the violence and chaos in the state. She said that the governor needs to support federal immigration law enforcement and asked him to cooperate with federal investigations in Minnesota. The state of Minnesota has refused to enforce the law, Bondi wrote, and the consequences are heartbreaking. Americans are watching politicians ignore federal immigration law, criminals attack federal law enforcement, and rioters storm church services. I write to urge change. The judge cited this particular letter in his opinion, using it as an example to show that the Trump administration appeared to coerce state officials to devote resources to assist federal immigration enforcement. The judge noted multiple times throughout his opinion that the administration doesn't have the authority to force state and local government officials to enforce federal laws. It is important to stress, once again, that the Constitution forbids the federal government from forcing states or their political subdivisions to enforce federal laws, Judge Schiltz wrote. Indeed, the Supreme Court has emphasized that this dual sovereign design is a fundamental part of the Constitution, intended to safeguard liberty from overreach by the federal government. Clive Davis, a recording executive and a star maker, has died. At Columbia Records and then Arista Records, he became one of the most powerful executives in the recording industry. When he showed up at the Monterey Pop Festival in 1967, Clive Davis was a 35-year-old New York corporate lawyer and the newly appointed head of Columbia Records. Knowing nothing about music, he said, had not disqualified him from

0: from running the staid record company, best known at the time for classical recordings, Mitch Miller sing-along pop novelties, and Broadway cast albums. Grainy film footage from that festival shows Davis in the crowd with his black glasses, receding hairline, and a white V-neck tennis sweater. Among the long-haired, tie-dyed Summer of Love hippies, he said, "I was the one who looked weird." Mr. Davis was profiled in a 2017 Netflix documentary. "I was blown away." The second act on the stage that day was Big Brother and the Holding Company, a San Francisco rock band fronted by Janis Joplin. "She was hypnotic," Mr. Davis recalled of the then little-known singer. "I felt my spine tingle, my arms vibrate. I was overcome with emotion. This wasn't just a social revolution, this was a musical revolution." He persuaded Joplin to sign a contract with Columbia Records, then politely declined her offer for a celebratory sexual encounter, he wrote in an autobiography. Joplin became the first of a legion of artists that he would launch or rejuvenate into superstardom over a five-decade career in entertainment. That roster included Barry Manilow, Simon and Garfunkel, Bob Dylan, Johnny Cash, Aretha Franklin, Bruce Springsteen, Billy Joel, Aerosmith, Barbra Streisand, Miles Davis, The Grateful Dead, Patti Smith, Whitney Houston, Alicia Keys, and Carlos Santana. The 94-year-old Mr. Davis, an unlikely tastemaker who stoked the star-making machinery longer and more successfully than most of his rivals, and became one of the most powerful executives in the recording industry, died on June 22nd, his family posted on social media. Mr. Davis's family wrote on Facebook that, "To the world, our father was the iconic music legend whose vision, instincts, and relentless pursuit of excellence shaped the soundtrack of countless lives. He discovered, mentored, and championed the greatest artists in modern music history, leaving an indelible mark on culture that will endure for generations." A winner of multiple Grammy Awards and inductee of the Rock and Roll Hall of Fame, Clive Davis ran Columbia Records and later Arista Records, the latter a small label that he built into an industry powerhouse. During his 25 years at Arista, he guided 200 singles to number one on the Billboard charts. In 2000, his final year there, before being pushed aside, the company had more than $1 billion in revenue. He had an uncanny knack for spotting and adopting musical trends and embracing emerging young talent. Barry Manilow once said that Davis has the mind of a banker and the ears of a teenager. Jan Wenner, founder of Rolling Stone magazine, said in an interview for this obituary that Mr. Davis, quote, was instrumental in bringing modern white rock of my generation to the forefront and developed a remarkable ear for music. Clive once told me that he would take all the records in the top 100 home every weekend and listen to every single one of them, Wenner said. I never heard of anybody doing that so methodically. He kept abreast of everything commercial that was going on. He just loved it. Music was decidedly not in Mr. Davis's blood. He readily admitted that in his 2013 autobiography entitled The Soundtrack of My Life, co-authored with Anthony DeCurtis. His taste in high school ran toward Bing Crosby and Frank Sinatra, and rock and roll had no appeal at all. He credited that visit to the Monterey Pop Festival as a turning point. Going there, he wrote, I didn't realize at all that I possessed skills that might ultimately distinguish me. The ability to recognize and nurture new artists, to help them create their best work, to bring that work to the marketplace and have it make a powerful impact. Davis was instrumental in turning 19-year-old Whitney Houston into an international star after signing her in 1983, and he shepherded her career until her accidental death in 2012. On the day of Mr. Davis's annual pre-Grammy party in Los Angeles. She had been a close friend and was his most successful protege, even though drug addiction and the pressures of fame undermined her career, and her death affected Mr. Davis deeply. His detractors criticized his obsession with hits and chart-topping singles, which they said he sometimes pursued at the cost of artistic considerations. His energy, his testosterone, all his hormones were ignited by having the biggest number one records, said Carly Simon, an Arista artist who generally lauded his talents. She said that to the New York Times in 2017, adding that he's on the side of the winner at all costs, and the cost can be very high. At Columbia, Mr. Davis turned the company into a premier rock label and brought millions of dollars in revenue to CBS, Columbia's parent company. He was stunned when, in 1973, he was summoned to the office of Arthur Taylor, then CBS's president, and fired for allegedly using $94,000 in corporate money to renovate his Central Park West apartment and for his son's bar mitzvah. Mr. Davis denied the allegations. He accused a personal assistant of forging signatures, falsifying invoices, and committing other misdeeds involving his corporate account without his knowledge. His ouster from the company coincided with house cleaning at CBS amid a larger grand jury probe of payola and drugs, so-called drugola, in the record business. In 1976, he pleaded guilty in U.S. District Court in Manhattan to one count of tax evasion for having failed to report $8,800 that the record company had paid for non-business-related trips. Other charges at the time were dismissed, and he received a suspended sentence and paid a $10,000 fine. He called the experience later the most humiliating moment of my life. Mr. Davis staged a comeback by writing with journalist James Woolworth, Clive, Inside the Record Business, a 1974 best-selling account of his time in the music industry. In that same year, he was lured to the failing Bell Records division of Columbia Pictures, no relation to Columbia Records. He rechristened the company as Arista, the name of his Brooklyn High School Honor Society, and set out to build a top-notch team of industry veterans to grow the label. He signed artists including Gil Scott-Heron, Lou Rawls, and Melanie, holding on to only two entertainers in Bell's lineup, Melissa Manchester and the talented but still largely undiscovered Barry Manilow. Mr. Davis embarked on an ultimately successful effort to remake Manilow into a defining pop star of the 70s. This undertaking involved persuading Manilow to record songs that he had not written, but that could be propelled into hit singles, among them Brandy, soon renamed Mandy, that charted in 1975. In a key moment in their sometimes contentious relationship, Mr. Davis handed Manilow a song called I Write the Songs. Manilow, who considered it ludicrous to record a song with such a title when he had not written it, initially refused. His resentment festered and eventually led to an argument that ended with Mr. Davis declaring, well, if you were Irving Berlin, we would know it by now. Even Manilow had to concede that Mr. Davis's inerrant judgment when it came to matching a voice to his music was unparalleled. Clive believed it would be a number one record for me, that it would be a signature song, Manilow told Newsday, and he was right. Clive J. Davis was born in Brooklyn in April of 1932. His father, an electrician, later a traveling tie salesman, his mother, with whom Mr. Davis was extremely close, died of a cerebral hemorrhage at 47. Mr. Davis was at the time 18 and a scholarship student at New York University. It was the most profound loss of my life, he wrote in his memoir. 11 months later, his father died at 56 after a heart attack. He later said losing both parents at such a young age left him with the sense that anything he loved and embraced in life could be taken away in an instant. Those losses served to propel him and his career, leaving him with a resilient survivor's instinct to push forward. He graduated from New York University in 1953 and enabled, through a scholarship, to attend Harvard. He completed his degree, briefly worked at a New York law firm, and then joined Columbia Records in 1960 as an in-house attorney. In his autobiography, Mr. Davis revealed that he was bisexual. Later in life, had been in a long monogamous relationship with male partners. In an industry replete with ego and massive financial rewards, his longevity was remarkable. At Arista, he reinvigorated Aretha Franklin's stalled career, branched into rap and hip-hop, and launched Patti Smith when she was a young poet. He also survived the uproar that ensued when it was discovered that the German duo Milli Vanilli had not done the singing on its debut Arista album and had lip-synced songs during TV and concert appearances. In 2000, Mr. Davis unexpectedly was replaced by the head of BMG Music, Arista's parent company. He refused to take a secondary role and threatened to leave. Startled at the thought of losing him, the head of BMG's North American operations offered to let Mr. Davis launch his own label with an initial investment from BMG. He'd get 50% of the profits and could take five major Arista artists with him. He founded J Records, after his middle name. In 2008, he became chief creative officer for Sony Music. He liked to point out that he had never dreamed of a career in music, especially one that had such an extraordinary outcome. A Washington Post profile in 2001 noted that Clive Davis never stopped feeling ravenous for winning singles. "It's always like the first day," he said, "and it's always like the first year. It's not a chore. It's just a particular mental attitude. I take none of this for granted." Clive Davis, one of the legends of the music industry, died at the age of 94. That is the Washington Post for Tuesday, June 23rd. I'm Scott. Enjoy the rest of your day.
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2: 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Published in Treasure Coast. Andrew Andy Brady. Andrew Andy Brady was one of those rare people who seemed woven into the fabric of Fort Pierce itself. To know Andy was to know a man who never met a stranger. He had a gift for making people feel welcome, whether they were lifelong residents, first-time visitors, veterans arriving at the Navy SEAL Museum, or friends gathering on North Beach to watch the waves roll in. His smile was easy, his stories were endless, and his love for the community he called home was unmistakable. For many years, Andy served as an ambassador for the National Navy UDT SEAL Museum, where he became one of the most familiar and beloved faces associated with the institution. He was passionate about the museum's mission, proud of the men whose stories it preserved, and dedicated to sharing that history with anyone willing to listen. Through his work, he touched countless lives and forged friendships that stretched far beyond Fort Pierce. He was a surfer at heart. He loved the ocean, the rhythm of the waves, and the special community that gathered along North Beach. Some of his happiest moments were spent among friends with sand on his feet, salt in the air, and a board nearby. The North Beach crowd wasn't just a group of friends to Andy, they were family. Andy loved Fort Pierce deeply. He knew its history, celebrated its people, and believed in its future. His place among the city's cherished characters was cemented when he was featured in Legendary Locals, a fitting recognition for someone who had become a legend in his own right. He leaves behind his wife, Linda Ergel Brady, sister-in-law, Kathy Ergelpyle, niece, Kat Restrepo, and great-niece, Mia Ivanovich, along with countless friends whose lives were enriched by his kindness, humor, loyalty, and generosity of spirit. The measure of a life is not found in titles or accomplishments alone, but in the people who remember you when you're gone. By that measure, Andy lived an extraordinary life. His stories will continue to be told on North Beach, in the halls of the museum, and throughout the community he loved so much. Fort Pierce feels a little quieter without Andy Brady. But his legacy lives on in every friendship he made, every life he touched, and every person fortunate enough to call him a friend. Fair winds and following seas, Andy. We'll see you down the beach. In lieu of flowers, donations in Andrew's memory may be made to Best Friend Animal Sanctuary at www.bestfriends.org or the National Navy UDT Seal Museum, 3300 N Highway A1A, Fort Pierce, Florida, 34949. Services: a paddle out will be held on Saturday, June 20, 2026 at 10 a.m. at the Second Boardwalk on North Jetty, Fort Pierce. A memorial service will be held on Monday, June 22, 2026 at 10 a.m. at the Navy SEAL Museum, 3300 North A1A, Fort Pierce, Florida, 34949. Posted online on June 17, 2026, published in Treasure Coast. Charles Whitten, 84, passed away June 6, 2026. 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Posted online on June 7, 2026. Published in Treasure Coast. Elizabeth Brown McCullough. Elizabeth B. McCullough, 67, a prolific poet, songwriter, and musician, passed away on Saturday, May 30 in New York City. Third daughter of longtime residents of Vero Beach, Bruce and Jean McCullough, she was a student of the public school system. She was on the tennis team at Vero Beach High School and skipped her senior year to attend the University of the South, in Sewanee, Tennessee. In addition to her BA in psychology, she later received her MFA from the School of Visual Arts, in NYC. Out of college, she moved to Boston and began to photograph the world around her, while she worked at the Children's Museum. Later based in Athens, GA, she was active in the vibrant music scene, and her portraits of musicians such as Michael Stipe of Ram were published in Spin and Cream. She moved to NYC to earn her MFA from the School of Visual Arts. Always a poet, she turned the lens towards her own life experiences and began writing music. Her band, Alpha Cat, released 4 CDs, the latest, Venus Smile, released in 2024. She lived in the NYC area for her remaining years. She is survived by her 3 sisters, Olivia B. McCullough, Melissa McCullough, and Margaret Russell, and her nephews and nieces, Nathan Levin Aspenson, Zara Aspenson, Olivia Russell, and Robert Vance Russell. The family asks that you might remember her through a donation to the Bidawi Pet Adoption Center, 152 West 24th Street, New York, New York, 10011. Posted online on June 12, 2026. Published in Treasure Coast. Gertrude Brown Chitty Terry. Gertrude Brown Chitty Terry was known for her intelligence, humor, sharp memory, warmth, and gift for storytelling. Born on April 15, 1929, in Jacksonville, Florida, she died on June 4, 2026 at age 97, in Vero Beach, Florida. Gertrude was the youngest of 6 children, 3 sisters, and 2 brothers, all of whom predeceased her, including her dear mother, when she was only 1 year of age. Raised in Jacksonville, she attended West Riverside Elementary School, John Gorey Jr. High, and Robert E. Lee High, now Riverside High School. She met the love of her life, Jack Terry, a third-year medical student at Tulane University, during her first year at Sophie Newcomb College of Tulane University. On December 28, 1948, Gertrude married Jack. The early years of their marriage involved constant moves, as Jack completed medical school with internships, residency, fellowship training, and a 2-year tour as a surgeon in the Air Force during the Korean War. During 7 years and 8 moves, they lived in New Orleans, Chicago, Biloxi, Houston, and other locations while welcoming 3 children into the family. In 1956, Gertrude returned to her hometown of Jacksonville, where Jack established his surgical practice. Finally able to put down roots and be near two of her sisters, the family was completed with the birth of their fourth child. She taught Sunday school, sang in the choir and chaired numerous committees at St. John's Presbyterian Church. As a member of the Junior League, she served as placement chairman, recording secretary, and co-chaired membership and choral committees. After Jack promised it would be their final move, the Terry family moved to Vero Beach in 1966 with three teenagers, a two-year-old and a St. Bernard. They chose Vero Beach, where the tropics begin, for its small oceanside community, the need for another surgeon, year-round golf and sunshine. At 45 years of age, Gertrude went back to school with dear friend, Jane Robinson, earning a nursing degree with honors. She had visions of medical mission trips with Jack in retirement. So began a lifelong career of medical advice for family and friends. One of eight founders, along with Ann Hamner, of the Adult Literacy Service, Literacy Services of Indian River County, Gertrude segued volunteering in literacy to a passion for literature. After attending a memoir writing workshop with daughter Charlotte, the two of them started the Sandfly Scribblers in 2009, who met every week in her home. Her home, known as the Sandfly Shuffle Inn, became the center of family life for the remainder of her years. A hub of hospitality, graciousness, and family gatherings, Gertrude herself described it as loving the revolving door. After being raised the baby of a large family without a mother, she became the matriarch of the Chitty Chick clan and adored the role. Gertrude leaves behind a loving family, generations of descendants, and countless friends who benefited from her warmth, wisdom, humor, and unwavering devotion. Her life spanned nearly a century extraordinary of change, yet she remained deeply rooted in the values of family, friendship, faith, and service that defined her character. Gertrude will be greatly missed and fondly remembered by all who knew and loved her. Gertrude Brown Chitty Terry was predeceased by her parents Arthur Benjamin Chitty and Hazel Talitha Brown Chitty, husband John Jack Heaney Terry, M.D. She was survived by her children John H. Terry, Jr., Charlotte N. Terry, John, Gretchen Terry Hibbard, Scott, Cooper L. Terry M.D., Ginny, by her grandchildren Stephanie S. Mon, Scott, John Christian Willis Terry, Emily, Hannah Elizabeth Terry, KJ, Bridie Palmer Butel Cobbs, Ryan, John Collingwood Butel, Rawson, Tyrell Henry Hibbard, Mary, Cooper Whitney Hibbard, Ashley, Virginia Hawthorne Terry, Edward Cooper Terry, Scout, Annabelle Louise Terry, by her great-grandchildren Cape Mon, Kwong, Justin, Cooper Monzelaya, Jose, Cassie McKee Mon, Lily B. 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In lieu of flowers, the family requests donations be made to the Hospice House of Vero or the Literacy Services of Indian River County. Services will be announced at a later date. Arrangements are under the direction of Cox Gifford C. Wynn's Funeral Home. An online guest book is available at coxgiffordcwynns.com, posted online on June 12, 2026, published in Treasure Coast. Grace Evangeline Vange Smith Cesarotti, 93, passed away June 7, 2026. 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Harold Haskew. Harold Haskew, age 87, formerly of Fort Pierce, Florida, and Milford, MI, beloved husband, father, grandfather, great-grandfather, brother, friend, engineer, sports fan, storyteller, and lifelong adventurer, passed away in Chelsea, Michigan. Full obituary, https://www.mitchellfuneral.com/obituary/Harold-Haskew. Posted online on June 20, 2026, published in Treasure Coast. John Edward Chapman, 68, passed away June 12, 2026. 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Posted online on June 16, 2026, published in Treasure Coast. John Mahone Kellogg, Jr. John Mahone Kellogg, Jr., known to all as Jack. Beloved husband, father, and grandfather, passed away peacefully at home on June 5, 2026, at the age of 96. Born in Philadelphia, Pennsylvania, Jack faced profound loss early in life. His mother, Isabel, passed away when he was just 10, and his father, John Sr., when he was 13. The resilience he forged in those formative years shaped the quiet strength that would define him throughout his life. Jack was a graduate of Germantown Friends School and Ryder College. He answered his country's call during the Korean War, earning his commission through Officer Candidate School and serving honorably as a second lieutenant in the United States Army. After his service, he returned home and built a life grounded in love, loyalty, friendship, and purpose. In 1955, he married Ann Lee Willett, and together they raised their family in Ambler and Spring House, Pennsylvania. This past year, Jack and Ann celebrated their 70th wedding anniversary. Jack enjoyed a distinguished career in banking at Provident National Bank, where he worked until his retirement in 1992. A tenure marked by the same steadiness and integrity that characterized everything he did. Beyond his professional life, Jack was a devoted presence in his community in every sense. He served as president of the Rotary Club, giving his time and leadership to causes larger than himself. And for those who knew him at the Maple Glen Tavern, he was simply, the General. A title that spoke to his natural authority, his warmth, and the way he made everyone around him feel at ease. Sports were a constant thread throughout Jack's life. He quarterbacked the football team at Germantown Friends School, played basketball on his bank's team, and competed in volleyball at the Maple Glen Tavern. A lifelong Philadelphia Eagles fan, he held season tickets and never wavered in his loyalty to his team. He also had a quieter competitive streak. Jack did the daily crossword puzzle in pen. An avid tennis player and casual golfer, Jack found great joy in sport and competition well into his later years. For decades, summers meant Nantucket. The island held a special place in his heart. As an active member of the Nantucket Yacht Club, Jack's devotion to tennis left a lasting mark on the club and its community. He was a two-time recipient of the House Service Bowl, awarded to the person who has done the most for tennis, and received both the Good Sport Award. Given to the player who is consistently a good sport, never complains, and is always fun to be with. And the Duncan, Terry, Sutphen Memorial Trophy for men's tennis sportsmanship and love of the game. Perhaps the most enduring tribute came when the Nantucket Yacht Club established the Jack Kellogg Society, honoring active tennis players over the age of 80. Jack himself played until the age of 94. A testament to his passion, his grit, and his unshakable love of the game. In 2005, he and Ann made their home in Vero Beach, Florida, where he spent his final years. Jack is survived by his wife, Ann Willett Kellogg, his three children, John, Sandy, and Dan, and his wife Patty, and seven grandchildren, Sam, Jim, Matthew, Mark, Julie, Alice, and Elizabeth. He was preceded in death by his parents, Isabel and John Mahone Kellogg Sr. Jack Kellogg lived 96 years with grace, grit, and genuine warmth. He will be deeply missed by all who had the privilege of knowing him. In lieu of flowers, donations may be sent to the Sheriff, S. Youth Ranch Barbecue, 4055 41st Avenue, Vero Beach, Florida, 32960. 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Kathleen F. Henderson, 85, passed away June 4, 2026. 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Richard Libby Sanfratello. Richard Libby Sanfratello, 83, of Jensen Beach, Florida, passed away on June 9, 2026 at Boca Raton Regional Hospital in Florida. Born on October 12, 1942, in Batavia, New York, he was the son of the late Thomas and Lucille Sanfratello. Richard was a graduate of Batavia High School. He went on to serve in the United States Air Force, where he trained in TOOL and AMP, DI. Following his military service, Richard worked in the TOOL and AMP, DI business until moving to Florida. After relocating, he built a long and successful career in real estate, working as a licensed real estate agent for more than 35 years. Richard cherished his family above all else. Although he made his home in Florida, Batavia, New York, remained close to his heart throughout his life. He looked forward to visits back home to reconnect with family and friends and to enjoy his favorite local foods. He is survived by his children, Nancy Doherty, Mark, of Stafford, New York, Tracy Radka, Sean, of Batavia, New York, Mary Beth Sanfratello of Jensen Beach, Florida, Rick Sanfratello of Jensen Beach, Florida, and John Sanfratello, Kelly, of North Chile, New York, and blessed with 16 grandchildren, 4 great-grandchildren, as well as many nieces and nephews whom he loved. He was predeceased by his brothers, David and Anthony Sanfratello. A celebration of life will be held at a later date at the convenience of the family. In lieu of flowers, memorial contributions may be made to the Wilmot Cancer Center in support of AML leukemia research and treatment. Posted online on June 14, 2026 published in Treasure Coast. Robert Austin Burson. Robert Austin Burson of Port St. Lucie, Florida, passed away peacefully on June 6, 2026, at Hospice of the Treasure Coast. Bob, as he was known by most, except the littles in his family who called him Bobby or OPA Bob, was a kind and gentle soul, a loving husband, a sentimental brother, uncle, and cousin, and a good friend to many, a true Southern gentleman. Bob was born in 1951 in Fort Myers, Florida, to Paul and Noma Burson. He was the youngest in a family 6, and older sisters, Davine, Paula, and Cheryl frequently, and affectionately, of course, referred to him as the Little Prince. Bob was a true Florida boy, thriving in the Boy Scout campgrounds surrounding Lee County, with his father as the scout master of F.T. Myers Troop 18. Together they both remained active in scouting throughout their lifetimes. Bob often credited scouting with teaching him many of the life principles: loyalty, helpfulness, respect for others, and trustworthiness, he used in his everyday life. Always an avid Gator fan, Bob earned his BSBA with honors from the University of Florida in 1973, and his Juris Doctorate from UF's Holland Law Center in 1976. Bob was sworn into the Florida Bar in 1976 and just received the Florida Bar's 50 Years of Practice Award in June of 2026. Bob moved to Stewart in December of 1976 and was a partner in the Palm Beach County firm of Cromwell & Remsen, operating its Stewart office until 1982, when he opened his private practice in real estate law, estate planning and probate, and corporate and banking law, where he practiced until his passing. Bob was a board-certified real estate attorney with an AV rating for 32 years and was a member of the American Bar Association, the Martin County Bar Association, a charter member of the Real Property Council of Martin County, chairman and member of the Florida Bar Grievance Committee in the early 2000s and a trustee of Attorneys Title Insurance Fund. While the law was his profession, Bob's true enthusiasm was saved for his community involvement, especially with the Kiwanis Club of Stewart, which he joined in 1979, serving as a board member, secretary, and as its president in 1985-86. Lieutenant Governor, State Chairman for Kiwanis International Special Olympics, and founding sponsor of Action Club of Martin County for Special Needs Adults. His favorite projects were Kiwanis Youth Park, Special Olympics, Saturdays with Santa and most of all, pancakes and reading in the park. And, he could always be found with his camera at any Kiwanis function, meeting, or event. In addition, Bob was a charter member and director, president, secretary, and board member for over 20 years of the Lyric Theater in Stewart. He was the clerk of session for the First Presbyterian Church of Port St. Lucie and charter director and president of Keep Martin Beautiful in the late 1990s. In his spare time, Bob was an active amateur photographer and he assembled a large collection of old photography and video equipment over the last 50 years, which will be donated to a museum for future generations to enjoy. Of course, as an avid, or rabid, Gator fan, whether it was football, basketball, gymnastics, or swimming, Bob wore his UF Gator orange and blue proudly, and he was proudest of his big Gator blue truck, which he drove daily since 2006. Bob is survived by his high school sweetheart and wife of 52 years, Jo, two sisters, Paula, Greg, Robertson, and Cheryl, Michael, Field, his sister-in-law, Monique McCall, without whom the last few months would have been impossible in the operation of his office, his brother-in-law, Matt McCall, who was a constant source of support these past 6 months, his sisters-in-law, Yvonne Rohaley and Pamela, Doug, wedding, many nieces, nephews, and cousins, a special mention to all the littles, as he called them, who sent him handmade cards and drawings to keep him going this past year, Gemma Rose Nolan, Maverick Nolan, and Spencer Shelton, Emmett Shelton, Jasper Shelton, and Dexter Shelton, and to Morgan, McCall, Nolan, Matthew McCall, and Tanya, wedding, Shelton, the three now fully grown nieces and nephew who were so much a part of his everyday life, as they grew up in his day-to-day world and listened to his educational opportunities. Because they were his special children. The family would also like to extend a very special thank you to Dr. Cheryl Jordan of Stewart for her unwavering and loving care, and hours of dedication to Bob during his valiant battle with cancer. Bob loved his family, he loved his profession, he loved scouting, Kiwanis, photography, and his community. A memorial service will be held at Promenade on the River located at 2240 SE Veteran's Memorial Parkway in Port St. Lucie, Florida, on Friday, July 17, 2026, at 10 a.m. In lieu of flowers, memorial donations may be made to the Kiwanis Club of Stewart Foundation, in memory of Bob Burson, P.O. Box 532 Stewart, Florida, 34995, to support a local community project in Bob's name, or to Hospice of the Treasure Coast. Posted online on June 12, 2026 published in Treasure Coast. Russell W. Hogan, 81, passed away June 8, 2026. Arrangements provided by All County Funeral Home and AMP, Crematory, Stuart, Florida. Posted online on June 10, 2026. Published in Treasure Coast Sports Online. TC Palm Spring All Area, baseball's best on the Treasure Coast after honoring 9 other sports. TC Palm wraps up its spring all-area season by looking at the boys of the summer. Baseball concludes matters as area teams saw plenty of success on the diamonds. 8 programs in total qualified for regionals, with 2 squads advanced beyond that stage. Indian River Online. 5 Florida restaurants, breweries that host weekly trivia nights. 5 places for trivia nights. 6:30 p.m. Tuesdays, 4 to 6 p.m. and 7 to 9 p.m. Tuesdays, 7 p.m. Wednesdays, 7 to 9 p.m. Thursdays, 7 to 9 p.m. Thursdays. Olivia Franklin is TC Palm's trending reporter. You can contact her at olivia.franklin@tcpalm.com, 317-627-8048, or follow her on X at @liv_5. Florida Restaurant. 1 poll for best underrated hidden gem local secret. What's your favorite hidden gem restaurant the Treasure Coast? Here's the results of our poll. Reporter enjoys meal, entertainment at the Loop at Riverside Theater. When Indian River County Government reporter Colleen Wixon wants a relaxing evening listening to music on the weekend, she heads to the Loop Kitchen and Bar at Riverside Theater. Live at the Loop began in 2012. With one musician to create a fun atmosphere for those attending a summer show at Riverside, according to marketing director Oscar Sales. Over the years, the event has expanded to an outdoor stage and a grill with a kitchen area, he said. The Loop is open year-round where local bands and musicians perform Thursdays, Fridays, and Saturdays. Chef Sue Torres was hired last year as executive chef to create a special menu for the Loop. The Loop is open 5 to 8 p.m. Thursdays, and 5 to 8:30 p.m. Fridays and Saturdays. It's also open 11:30 a.m. to 2 p.m. on Saturdays with a matinee performance. While the event is free, food and drinks, with or without alcohol, are available for purchase. Cabanas also can be reserved for the night for a more private setting. Lawn chairs are encouraged for those who just want to enjoy the music and atmosphere. Q. What is special about this local establishment? Riverside Theater is well known for its professional plays, musicals, and comedy zone performances. The Loop is a place to eat or drink before a performance, or to bring friends for a casual place to enjoy music while eating or having a drink. The crowd size also varies, especially for well-known local bands. Q. What is it known for? What are the specialties? What sets it apart from other local establishments? The menu features season special drinks created to represent one of the theater's productions. The menu ranges from small bites or appetizers to meal items such as teriyaki glazed shrimp and pineapple and a grilled cheeseburger to desserts such as a big cookie and chos. There's no cover charge, so someone can go just for a drink while listening to the music or for a full meal. Q. How did you find it? I am a longtime patron of Riverside Theater, so I've known about the Live at the Loop almost since its inception. Q. Describe the atmosphere. What will patrons see when they enter? It's a fun, low-stress atmosphere. There's a dance area that gets crowded when the band plays a popular song, or patrons can sit at tables spread around the Loop. Staff is friendly and accommodating, making sure they take orders quickly. Staff also will let you know when the kitchen is closing for the night. It's all outside, unless you reserve a cabana, so not the most fun if it's cold or raining. The event ends around 8 or 8:30 p.m., depending on when there is a performance inside the theater. Colleen Wixon is the Indian River County Government Watchdog reporter for TC Palm and Treasure Coast newspapers. Vote for the Florida restaurant with the best French onion soup in town. French onion soup is a comforting, sweet and savory soup with layers of rich flavor. It embodies a fundamental philosophy of French cuisine, utilizing simple, locally sourced ingredients to craft a truly distinguished dish through traditional, ancestral techniques. What's your go-to place on the Treasure Coast for French onion soup? If you don't see your favorite listed, type your selection into the other box. And if you can't see the poll below or you're having trouble with it, click here to go directly to it. The poll closes at 11 p.m., June 27, 2027. Vote in the TC Palm Teacher of the Week poll, June 21 to 26. Editor's note, scroll down for the poll. Welcome to the second year of TC Palm's Teacher of the Week competition. TC Palm wants to recognize Treasure Coast teachers making a difference for their students and schools. Readers, parents, administrators, students, community members, and other teachers. Nominate their favorite teachers each week. TC Palm lists four nominated teachers and asks readers to vote for their favorite to be named Teacher of the Week. TC Palm invites you to support your favorite teacher by voting in this poll. Then revisit it to learn about the amazing teachers on the Treasure Coast. Voting begins at 5 a.m. Sunday and ends at noon Friday. Visit this page after voting closes to find out who won. Scroll down below the poll to see information about each of this week's teachers. Peyton Cleveland, St. Edward's School, Indian River County. What the nominator said, he is nice, understanding, and always helps and gives second chances when needed. Deborah Pelagonia, Morningside Elementary, St. Lucie County. What the nominator said, Ms. Pelagonia is an amazing teacher. She is one of the SA teachers at Morningside Elementary. She has worked with two of my sons, and she has/had so much patience with them. Both of my boys love her. My youngest, who is still in her class, told me she's one of his favorite teachers. I love that the SA teachers at Morningside are kind, supportive, and caring. They want to see your child succeed. Thank you, Ms. Pelagonia. Mary Preston, John Carroll High School, St. Lucie County. What the nominator said, I am honored to nominate my former teacher for Teacher of the Week because she truly embodies warmth, compassion, and unwavering dedication. From the moment you walk into her classroom, you feel welcomed, valued, and supported. She has a remarkable way of making every student feel seen and loved, creating a safe space where everyone can grow with confidence. Her guidance goes far beyond academics. She listens, encourages, and believes in us. Jessica Saworth, Sebastian Elementary School, Indian River County. What the nominator said, Jessica is an extremely dedicated pre-K SA special needs teacher. She wanted to be a teacher from a very young age, received top honors in college and has been teaching special needs students for 9 years. She has a natural ability to teach young children with special needs through her enormous amount of patience and love for her students. She is able to direct her classroom in a fun way, keeping their attention, enabling them to progress and learn. Rare sea turtle seen nesting on Florida beach for first time ever. Martin Online. Keep Martin Beautiful celebrates community, conservation, and collaboration. Stewart. More than 175 community leaders, environmental advocates, business professionals, educators, students, volunteers, and residents gathered recently at Willoughby Golf Club for the 2026 Environmental Stewardship Awards, hosted by Keep Martin Beautiful, to celebrate the individuals and organizations making a meaningful impact on Martin County's environment and quality of life. The annual event highlighted the many forms environmental stewardship can take. From conservation and education to beautification, innovation, sustainable business practices and community improvement. While recognizing the collective efforts helping preserve the character and natural resources that define Martin County. What made the evening especially memorable was the wide range of people gathered together in one room. Environmental advocates shared conversations with waste management professionals. The Environmental Stewardship Awards remind us that environmental progress happens through partnership, said Jennifer Stull, president of Keep Martin Beautiful. Every person and organization recognized this evening is helping move our community forward in meaningful ways. Throughout the evening, awards were presented to individuals, businesses, nonprofits and public sector partners whose work reflects the many ways environmental stewardship can take shape. Event MC Commissioner Ed Chongpi closed the evening by reflecting on the spirit of collaboration represented throughout the event. The Environmental Stewardship Awards show how people from all backgrounds can work together to protect, preserve, and celebrate the place we are fortunate to call home. Chongpi said, "Keep Martin Beautiful, KMB, is a 501(c)(3) nonprofit organization founded in 1994 as an affiliate of Keep America Beautiful. Its mission is to preserve and enhance the quality of life in Martin County through litter prevention, recycling promotion, beautification, and community revitalization activities. Signature programs include the Environmental Stewardship Awards, International Coastal Cleanup, Great American Cleanup, Martin Grade Scenic Byway, Adopt a Road, and Adopt a Street programs. 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
1: 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Published in Treasure Coast. Andrew Andy Brady. Andrew Andy Brady was one of those rare people who seemed woven into the fabric of Fort Pierce itself. To know Andy was to know a man who never met a stranger.

Freeze it preserved, and dedicated to sharing that history with anyone willing to listen. Through his work, he touched countless lives and forged friendships that stretched far beyond Fort Pierce. He was a surfer at heart. He loved the ocean, the rhythm of the waves, and the special community that gathered along North Beach. Some of his happiest moments were spent among friends with sand on his feet, salt in the air, and a board nearby. The North Beach crowd wasn't just a group of friends to Andy, they were family. Andy loved Fort Pierce deeply. He knew its history, celebrated its people, and believed in its future. His place among the city's cherished characters was cemented when he was featured in Legendary Locals, a fitting recognition for someone who had become a legend in his own right. He leaves behind his wife, Linda Ergel Brady, sister-in-law, Kathy Ergel Pyle, niece, Kat Restrepo, and great-niece, Mia Ivanovich, along with countless friends whose lives were enriched by his kindness, humor, loyalty, and generosity of spirit. The measure of a life is not found in titles or accomplishments alone, but in the people who remember you when you're gone. By that measure, Andy lived an extraordinary life. His stories will continue to be told on North Beach, in the halls of the museum, and throughout the community he loved so much. Fort Pierce feels a little quieter without Andy Brady. But his legacy lives on in every friendship he made, every life he touched, and every person fortunate enough to call him a friend. Fair winds and following seas, Andy. We'll see you down the beach. In lieu of flowers, donations in Andrew's memory may be made to Best Friend Animal Sanctuary at www.bestfriends.org or the National Navy UDT Seal Museum, 3300 N Highway A1A, Fort Pierce, Florida, 34949. Services, a paddle out will be held on Saturday, June 20, 2026 at 10 a.m. at the Second Boardwalk on North Jetty, Fort Pierce. A memorial service will be held on Monday, June 22, 2026 at 10 a.m. at the Navy SEAL Museum, 3300 North A1A, Fort Pierce, Florida, 34949. Posted online on June 17, 2026, published in Treasure Coast, Charles Whitten, 84, passed away June 6, 2026. Arrangements provided by All County Funeral Home and AMP, Crematory, Stewart. Posted online on June 7, 2026, published in Treasure Coast, Elizabeth Brown McCullough, Elizabeth B. McCullough, 67, a prolific poet, songwriter, and musician, passed away on Saturday, May 30 in New York City. Third daughter of longtime residents of Vero Beach, Bruce and Jean McCullough, she was a student of the public school system. She was on the tennis team at Vero Beach High School and skipped her senior year to attend the University of the South, in Sewanee, Tennessee. In addition to her BA in psychology, she later received her MFA from the School of Visual Arts, in NYC. Out of college, she moved to Boston and began to photograph the world around her, while she worked at the Children's Museum. Later based in Athens, GA, she was active in the vibrant music scene and her portraits of musicians such as Michael Stipe of Ram, were published in Spin and Cream. She moved to NYC to earn her MFA from the School of Visual Arts. Always a poet, she turned the lens towards her own life experiences and began writing music. Her band, Alpha Cat, released 4 CDs, the latest, Venus Smile, released in 2024. She lived in the NYC area for her remaining years. She is survived by her 3 sisters, Olivia B. McCullough, Melissa McCullough, and Margaret Russell, and her nephews and nieces, Nathan Levin Aspenson, Zara Aspenson, Olivia Russell, and Robert Vance Russell. The family asks that you might remember her through a donation to the Bidawi Pet Adoption Center, 152 West 24th Street, New York, New York, 10011. Posted online on June 12, 2026, published in Treasure Coast, Gertrude Brown Chitty Terry. Gertrude Brown Chitty Terry was known for her intelligence, humor, sharp memory, warmth, and gift for storytelling. Born on April 15, 1929, in Jacksonville, Florida, she died on June 4, 2026 at age 97, in Vero Beach, Florida.
Gertrude was the youngest of six children,

three sisters and two brothers, all of whom predeceased her, including her dear mother, when she was only 1 year of age. Raised in Jacksonville, she attended West Riverside Elementary School, John Gorey Jr. High and Robert E. Lee High, now Riverside High School. She met the love of her life, Jack Terry, a third-year medical student at Tulane University, during her first year at Sophie Newcomb College of Tulane University. On December 28, 1948, Gertrude married Jack. The early years of their marriage involved constant moves as Jack completed medical school with internships, residency, fellowship training, and a two-year tour as a surgeon in the Air Force during the Korean War. During 7 years and eight moves, they lived in New Orleans, Chicago, Biloxi, Houston, and other locations while welcoming three children into the family. In 1956, Gertrude returned to her hometown of Jacksonville, where Jack established his surgical practice. Finally able to put down roots and be near two of her sisters, the family was completed with the birth of their fourth child. She taught Sunday school, sang in the choir and chaired numerous committees at St. John's Presbyterian Church. As a member of the Junior League, she served as placement chairman, recording secretary, and co-chaired membership and choral committees. After Jack promised it would be their final move, the Terry family moved to Vero Beach in 1966 with three teenagers, a two-year-old and a St. Bernard. They chose Vero Beach, where the tropics begin, for its small oceanside community, the need for another surgeon, year-round golf and sunshine. At 45 years of age, Gertrude went back to school with dear friend, Jane Robinson, earning a nursing degree with honors. She had visions of medical mission trips with Jack in retirement. So began a lifelong career of medical advice for family and friends. One of eight founders, along with Ann Hamner, of the Adult Literacy Service, Literacy Services of Indian River County, Gertrude segued volunteering in literacy to a passion for literature. After attending a memoir writing workshop with daughter Charlotte, the two of them started the Sandfly Scribblers in 2009, who met every week in her home. Her home, known as the Sandfly Shuffle Inn, became the center of family life for the remainder of her years. A hub of hospitality, graciousness, and family gatherings, Gertrude herself described it as loving the revolving door. After being raised the baby of a large family without a mother, she became the matriarch of the Chitty Chick clan and adored the role. Gertrude leaves behind a loving family, generations of descendants, and countless friends who benefited from her warmth, wisdom, humor, and unwavering devotion. Her life spanned nearly a century extraordinary of change, yet she remained deeply rooted in the values of family, friendship, faith, and service that defined her character. Gertrude will be greatly missed and fondly remembered by all who knew and loved her. Gertrude Brown Chitty Terry was predeceased by her parents Arthur Benjamin Chitty and Hazel Talitha Brown Chitty, husband John Jack Heaney Terry, M.D. She was survived by her children John H. Terry, Jr., Charlotte N. Terry, John, Gretchen Terry Hibbard, Scott, Cooper L. Terry M.D., Ginny, by her grandchildren Stephanie S. Mon, Scott, John Christian Willis Terry, Emily, Hannah Elizabeth Terry, K.J., Bridie Palmer Butel Cobbs, Ryan, John Collingwood Butel, Rawson, Tyrell Henry Hibbard, Mary, Cooper Whitney Hibbard, Ashley, Virginia Hawthorne Terry, Edward Cooper Terry, Scout, Annabelle Louise Terry, by her great-grandchildren Cape Mon, Kwong, Justin, Cooper Monzelaya, Jose, Cassie McKee Mon, Lily B. 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In lieu of flowers, the family requests donations be made to the Hospice House of Vero or the Literacy Services of Indian River County. Services will be announced at a later date. Arrangements are under the direction of Cox Gifford C. Wynn's Funeral Home. 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
2026, published in Treasure Coast. 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Harold Haskew. Harold Haskew, age 87, formerly of Fort Pierce, Florida, and Milford, MI, beloved husband, father, grandfather, great-grandfather, brother, friend, engineer, sports fan, storyteller, and lifelong adventurer, passed away in Chelsea, Michigan. Full obituary, https://www.mitchellfuneral.com/obituary/Harold-Haskew. Posted online on June 20, 2026. Published in Treasure Coast. John Edward Chapman, 68, passed away June 12, 2026. 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Published in Treasure Coast. John Mahone Kellogg, Jr. John Mahone Kellogg, Jr., known to all as Jack. Beloved husband, father, and grandfather, passed away peacefully at home on June 5, 2026, at the age of 96. Born in Philadelphia, Pennsylvania, Jack faced profound loss early in life. His mother, Isabel, passed away when he was just 10, and his father, John Sr., when he was 13. The resilience he forged in those formative years shaped the quiet strength that would define him throughout his life. Jack was a graduate of Germantown Friends School and Ryder College. He answered his country's call during the Korean War, earning his commission through Officer Candidate School and serving honorably as a second lieutenant in the United States Army. After his service, he returned home and built a life grounded in love, loyalty, friendship, and purpose. In 1955, he married Ann Lee Willett, and together they raised their family in Ambler and Spring House, Pennsylvania. This past year, Jack and Ann celebrated their 70th wedding anniversary. Jack enjoyed a distinguished career in banking at Provident National Bank, where he worked until his retirement in 1992, a tenure marked by the same steadiness and integrity that characterized everything he did. Beyond his professional life, Jack was a devoted presence in his community in every sense. He served as president of the Rotary Club, giving his time and leadership to causes larger than himself. And for those who knew him at the Maple Glen Tavern, he was simply the General, a title that spoke to his natural authority, his warmth, and the way he made everyone around him feel at ease. Sports were a constant thread throughout Jack's life. He quarterbacked the football team at Germantown Friends School, played basketball on his bank's team, and competed in volleyball at the Maple Glen Tavern. A lifelong Philadelphia Eagles fan, he held season tickets and never wavered in his loyalty to his team. He also had a quieter competitive streak. Jack did the daily crossword puzzle in pen. An avid tennis player and casual golfer, Jack found great joy in sport and competition well into his later years. For decades, summers meant Nantucket, the island, held a special place in his heart. As an active member of the Nantucket Yacht Club, Jack's devotion to tennis left a lasting mark on the club and its community. He was a two-time recipient of the House Service Bowl, awarded to the person who has done the most for tennis, and received both the Good Sport Award, given to the player who is consistently a good sport, never complains, and is always fun to be with, and the Duncan Terry Sutphin Memorial Trophy for men's tennis sportsmanship and love of the game. Perhaps the most enduring tribute came when the Nantucket Yacht Club established the Jack Kellogg Society, honoring active tennis players over the age of 80. Jack himself played until the age of 94, a testament to his passion, his grit, and his unshakable love of the game. In 2005, he and Ann made their home in Vero Beach, Florida, where he spent his final years. Jack is survived by his wife, Ann Willett Kellogg, his three children, John, Sandy, and Dan, and his wife Patty, and seven grandchildren, Sam, Jim, Matthew, Mark, Julie, Alice, and Elizabeth.
he was preceded in death by his parents, Isabel and John Mahone Kellogg Sr. Jack Kellogg lived 96 years with grace, grit, and genuine warmth. He will be deeply missed by all who had the privilege of knowing him. In lieu of flowers, donations may be sent to the Sheriff's Youth Ranch Barbecue, 4055 41st Avenue, Vero Beach, Florida, 32960. 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Published in Treasure Coast. Richard Libby Sanfratello. Richard Libby Sanfratello, 83, of Jensen Beach, Florida, passed away on June 9, 2026 at Boca Raton Regional Hospital in Florida. Born on October 12, 1942, in Batavia, New York, he was the son of the late Thomas and Lucille Sanfratello. Richard was a graduate of Batavia High School. He went on to serve in the United States Air Force, where he trained in TOOL and AMP, DI. Following his military service, Richard worked in the TOOL and AMP, DI business until moving to Florida. After relocating, he built a long and successful career in real estate, working as a licensed real estate agent for more than 35 years. Richard cherished his family above all else. Although he made his home in Florida, Batavia, New York, remained close to his heart throughout his life. He looked forward to visits back home to reconnect with family and friends and to enjoy his favorite local foods. He is survived by his children, Nancy Doherty, Mark, of Stafford, New York, Tracy Radka, Sean, of Batavia, New York, Mary Beth Sanfratello of Jensen Beach, Florida, Rick Sanfratello of Jensen Beach, Florida, and John Sanfratello, Kelly, of North Chilly, New York, and blessed with 16 grandchildren, 4 great-grandchildren, as well as many nieces and nephews whom he loved. He was predeceased by his brothers, David and Anthony Sanfratello. A celebration of life will be held at a later date at the convenience of the family. In lieu of flowers, memorial contributions may be made to the Wilmot Cancer Center in support of AML leukemia research and treatment. Posted online on June 14, 2026. Published in Treasure Coast. Robert Austin Burson. Robert Austin Burson of Port St. Lucie, Florida, passed away peacefully on June 6, 2026, at Hospice of the Treasure Coast. Bob, as he was known by most, except the littles in his family who called him Bobby or OPA Bob, was a kind and gentle soul, a loving husband,
a sentimental brother, uncle, and cousin, and a good friend to many, a true Southern gentleman. Bob was born in 1951 in Fort Myers, Florida, to Paul and Noma Burson. He was the youngest in a family six, and older sisters, Davine, Paula, and Cheryl frequently, and affectionately, of course, referred to him as the Little Prince. Bob was a true Florida boy, thriving in the Boy Scout campgrounds surrounding Lee County, with his father as the scoutmaster of F.T. Myers Troop 18. Together they both remained active in scouting throughout their lifetimes. Bob often credited scouting with teaching him many of the life principles: loyalty, helpfulness, respect for others, and trustworthiness, he used in his everyday life. Always an avid Gator fan, Bob earned his BSBA with honors from the University of Florida in 1973, and his Juris Doctorate from UF's Holland Law Center in 1976. Bob was sworn into the Florida Bar in 1976 and just received the Florida Bar's 50 Years of Practice Award in June of 2026. Bob moved to Stewart in December of 1976 and was a partner in the Palm Beach County firm of Cromwell & Remsen, operating its Stewart office until 1982, when he opened his private practice in real estate law, estate planning and probate, and corporate and banking law, where he practiced until his passing. Bob was a board-certified real estate attorney with an AV rating for 32 years and was a member of the American Bar Association, the Martin County Bar Association, a charter member of the Real Property Council of Martin County, chairman and member of the Florida Bar Grievance Committee in the early 2000s, and a trustee of Attorney's Title Insurance Fund. While the law was his profession, Bob's true enthusiasm was saved for his community involvement, especially with the Kiwanis Club of Stewart, which he joined in 1979, serving as a board member, secretary, and as its president in 1985-86, lieutenant governor, state chairman for Kiwanis International Special Olympics, and founding sponsor of Action Club of Martin County for special needs adults. His favorite projects were Kiwanis Youth Park, Special Olympics, Saturdays with Santa, and most of all, pancakes and reading in the park. And he could always be found with his camera at any Kiwanis function, meeting, or event. In addition, Bob was a charter member and director, president, secretary, and board member for over 20 years of the Lyric Theater in Stewart. He was the clerk of session for the First Presbyterian Church of Port St. Lucie and charter director and president of Keep Martin Beautiful in the late 1990s. In his spare time, Bob was an active amateur photographer, and he assembled a large collection of old photography and video equipment over the last 50 years, which will be donated to a museum for future generations to enjoy. Of course, as an avid, or rabid, Gator fan, whether it was football, basketball, gymnastics, or swimming, Bob wore his UF Gator orange and blue proudly, and he was proudest of his big Gator blue truck, which he drove daily since 2006. Bob is survived by his high school sweetheart and wife of 52 years, Joe, two sisters, Paula, Greg, Robertson, and Cheryl, Michael, Field, his sister-in-law, Monique McCall, without whom the last few months would have been impossible in the operation of his office, his brother-in-law, Matt McCall, who was a constant source of support these past 6 months, his sisters-in-law, Yvonne Rohaley and Pamela, Doug, wedding, many nieces, nephews, and cousins, a special mention to all the littles as he called them, who sent him handmade cards and drawings to keep him going this past year, Gemma Rose Nolan, Maverick Nolan, and Spencer Shelton, Emmett Shelton, Jasper Shelton, and Dexter Shelton, and to Morgan, McCall, Nolan, Matthew McCall, and Tanya, wedding, Shelton, the three now fully grown nieces and nephew who were so much a part of his everyday life, as they grew up in his day-to-day world and listened to his educational opportunities because they were his special children. The family would also like to extend a very special thank you to Dr. Cheryl Jordan of Stewart for her unwavering and loving care, and hours of dedication to Bob during his valiant battle with cancer. Bob loved his family, he loved his profession, he loved scouting, Kiwanis, photography, and his community.
A memorial service will be held at Promenade on the River located at 2240 SE Veterans Memorial Parkway in Port St. Lucie, Florida, on Friday, July 17, 2026, at 10 a.m. In lieu of flowers, memorial donations may be made to the Kiwanis Club of Stewart Foundation, in memory of Bob Burson, P.O. Box 532 Stewart, Florida, 34995, to support a local community project in Bob's name, or to Hospice of the Treasure Coast. Posted online on June 12, 2026, published in Treasure Coast. Russell W. Hogan, 81, passed away June 8, 2026. 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Posted online on June 10, 2026. Published in Treasure Coast. Indian River Online. Florida cop justified in immigrant tussle. Open Stewart pool opinion. A legal resident of Stewart was convicted in a violent arrest stemming from a motor vehicle stop in which he allegedly rolled through a stop sign, TC Palm reported. The man's injuries were caused because he made the arrest violent, refusing to comply with lawful orders by an agent of the Florida Department of Law Enforcement. The Guatemalan man supposedly locked his arms in the steering wheel, bit the agent's arm and struck his face after refusing to exit his vehicle or roll down his window after the agent peacefully tried getting him to comply for several minutes. Officers have discretion to order any occupant of a vehicle to either stay in or exit their vehicle as they deem necessary. The man's brother, who agents were surveilling for several prior days to serve a deportation order, was also in the van. Reportedly, the brother committed no crime, but illegal entry into our country is statutorily a crime, so there was no racial profiling. The Guatemalan roofer, here for 20 years on a work permit, also had a pending political asylum case. Many political asylum claims never appear in court. Did his? And why is his case pending for 20 years? And why is he not yet a citizen after being here for 20 years? Why was he harboring his brother, an illegal immigrant? That is also a problem. Regarding minorities supposedly reacting differently to getting stopped by police, that is racial profiling, and woke victimhood, and does not excuse them from refusing to comply. Regarding officers enforcing immigration laws using more force, where are the stats for how much force their suspects are using? Regarding 71% of detainees having committed no crime, again, if they are here illegally, they are perpetuating a violating of the law. The FDLE agent was justified. Douglas Wren, Vero Beach. Here's something cheerful we can accomplish together. An opportunity is hiding in plain sight. Have you driven past the pool at Martin County High School lately? It's locked up. In 1973, Martin County was shocked 48 people drowned in Florida. We needed a community pool. Kiwanis, Soroptimists, businesses, churches, and government raised funds, including from bake sales. A construction company built a house and auctioned it off. Together, they built the 1975 community pool. It was the pride of the community. Third graders spent a week at the pool learning to swim. It was open year-round for low-cost family recreation, training, swimming lessons for all lifeguards, divers, therapy, sheriff scuba training, the elderly, special needs, school and adult swim teams. Remember, Sailfish Splash opened in 2012, the county dropped assistance to the school board to maintain the pool. Over the years, the pool declined. The idea was that Sailfish would replace the community pool. Understandable, but wrong. Swimming starts young with safety from drowning through playing around the water with family and friends. Now we have three high schools award-winning swim teams. There's not enough time or room. Are they losing out on swim scholarships right up the road at Indian River State College? Sailfish is an aquatics entertainment center, but most of our young families can't afford it. In 2026, the locked gates make it obvious that our school board cannot be expected to manage a robust, year-round pool, a community can. On August 18, three of our five school board members are up for re-election.
Ask all incumbents and those challenging. What are you willing to do for swimming? We saved the Lyric Theater, the old post office, the Stewart feed store, the old courthouse. Do we want to lose another of Stewart's iconic classics? In a community surrounded by water? Blanche Wells, Stewart hears an idea that should quickly gather a lot of support in this state. Let's cut to the chase and ask the ever-compliant Florida legislature to pass a law changing the name of this so-called free state to Trump Land. That way, they will avoid having to rename every highway, government building, airport, school, arena, playground, etc., after our dear leader in piecemeal fashion. It will also save many millions of our tax dollars in the costs of the name-changing expenses that will no longer be required. Albert Stender, Stewart, as I write this, a deal to end our conflict with Iran seems to have been reached. Or maybe not. Heaven knows we've heard this before any number of times. I'm no one's idea of a diplomatic or military strategist, but it seems to me a solution has long been readily available to both sides, roughly as follows. Iran gets three things: 1, no regime change. Its leaders, whoever they are, may continue to oppress and occasionally murder their people. 2, its nuclear enrichment program may quietly stay on course, they pretend they don't have one and we pretend that's true. 3, another plane load of dollars arrives in Tehran in the middle of the night. The United States gets, Iran's oil-laden tankers are granted unrestrained access to the world's markets via the newly renamed Strait of Trump. The president's son-in-law flies home to Miami and, stepping off his private jet, announces the deal while waving a piece of paper. The headlines read, "Peace in our time." Bob Hyde, Vero Beach, my God. The corruption. This administration has realized it can do pretty much whatever it wants, with no other form of our government holding it in check, except the non-Supreme Court judiciaries.

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1: 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Published in Treasure Coast. Andrew Andy Brady. Andrew Andy Brady was one of those rare people who seemed woven into the fabric of Fort Pierce itself. To know Andy was to know a man who never met a stranger. He had a gift for making people feel welcome, whether they were lifelong residents, first-time visitors, veterans arriving at the Navy SEAL Museum, or friends gathering on North Beach to watch the waves roll in. His smile was easy, his stories were endless, and his love for the community he called home was unmistakable. For many years, Andy served as an ambassador for the National Navy UDT SEAL Museum, where he became one of the most familiar and beloved faces associated with the institution. He was passionate about the museum's mission, proud of the men whose stories it preserved, and dedicated to sharing that history with anyone willing to listen. Through his work, he touched countless lives and forged friendships that stretched far beyond Fort Pierce. He was a surfer at heart. He loved the ocean, the rhythm of the waves, and the special community that gathered along North Beach. Some of his happiest moments were spent among friends with sand on his feet, salt in the air, and a board nearby. The North Beach crowd wasn't just a group of friends to Andy, they were family. Andy loved Fort Pierce deeply. He knew its history, celebrated its people, and believed in its future. His place among the city's cherished characters was cemented when he was featured in Legendary Locals, a fitting recognition for someone who had become a legend in his own right. He leaves behind his wife, Linda Ergel Brady, sister-in-law, Kathy Ergel Pyle, niece, Kat Restrepo, and great-niece, Mia Ivanovich, along with countless friends whose lives were enriched by his kindness, humor, loyalty, and generosity of spirit. The measure of a life is not found in titles or accomplishments alone, but in the people who remember you when you're gone. By that measure, Andy lived an extraordinary life. His stories will continue to be told on North Beach, in the halls of the museum, and throughout the community he loved so much. Fort Pierce feels a little quieter without Andy Brady. But his legacy lives on in every friendship he made, every life he touched, and every person fortunate enough to call him a friend. Fair winds and following seas, Andy. We'll see you down the beach. In lieu of flowers, donations in Andrew's memory may be made to Best Friend Animal Sanctuary at www.bestfriends.org or the National Navy UDT SEAL Museum, 3300 N Highway A1A, Fort Pierce, Florida, 34949. Services: a paddle out will be held on Saturday, June 20, 2026 at 10 a.m. at the Second Boardwalk on North Jetty, Fort Pierce. A memorial service will be held on Monday, June 22, 2026 at 10 a.m. at the Navy SEAL Museum, 3300 North A1A, Fort Pierce, Florida, 34949. Posted online on June 17, 2026. Published in Treasure Coast. Elizabeth Brown McCullough. Elizabeth B. McCullough, 67, a prolific poet, songwriter, and musician, passed away on Saturday, May 30, in New York City. Third daughter of longtime residents of Vero Beach, Bruce and Jean McCullough, she was a student of the public school system. She was on the tennis team at Vero Beach High School and skipped her senior year to attend the University of the South, in Sewanee, Tennessee. In addition to her BA in psychology, she later received her MFA from the School of Visual Arts, in NYC. Out of college, she moved to Boston and began to photograph the world around her, while she worked at the Children's Museum. Later based in Athens, GA, she was active in the vibrant music scene and her portraits of musicians such as Michael Stipe of Ram, were published in Spin and Cream. She moved to NYC to earn her MFA from the School of Visual Arts. Always a poet, she turned the lens towards her own life experiences and began writing music. Her band, Alpha Cat, released 4 CDs, the latest, Venus Smile, released in 2024. She lived in the NYC area for her remaining years. She is survived by her 3 sisters, Olivia B. McCullough, Melissa McCullough, and Margaret Russell, and her nephews and nieces, Nathan Levin Aspenson, Zara Aspenson, Olivia Russell, and Robert Vance Russell. The family asks that you might remember her through a donation to the Bidawi Pet Adoption Center, 152 West 24th Street, New York, New York, 10011. Posted online on June 12, 2026, published in Treasure Coast. Gertrude Brown Chitty Terry. Gertrude Brown Chitty Terry was known for her intelligence, humor, sharp memory, warmth, and gift for storytelling. Born on April 15, 1929, in Jacksonville, Florida, she died on June 4, 2026 at age 97, in Vero Beach, Florida. Gertrude was the youngest of 6 children, 3 sisters, and 2 brothers, all of whom predeceased her, including her dear mother, when she was only 1 year of age. Raised in Jacksonville, she attended West Riverside Elementary School, John Gorey Jr. High, and Robert E. Lee High, now Riverside High School. She met the love of her life, Jack Terry, a third-year medical student at Tulane University, during her first year at Sophie Newcomb College of Tulane University. On December 28, 1948, Gertrude married Jack. The early years of their marriage involved constant moves as Jack completed medical school with internships, residency, fellowship training, and a 2-year tour as a surgeon in the Air Force during the Korean War. During 7 years and 8 moves, they lived in New Orleans, Chicago, Biloxi, Houston, and other locations while welcoming 3 children into the family. In 1956, Gertrude returned to her hometown of Jacksonville, where Jack established his surgical practice. Finally able to put down roots and be near 2 of her sisters, the family was completed with the birth of their 4th child. She taught Sunday school, sang in the choir, and chaired numerous committees at St. John's Presbyterian Church. As a member of the Junior League, she served as placement chairman, recording secretary, and co-chaired membership and choral committees. After Jack promised it would be their final move, the Terry family moved to Vero Beach in 1966 with 3 teenagers, a 2-year-old and a St. Bernard. They chose Vero Beach, where the tropics begin, for its small oceanside community, the need for another surgeon, year-round golf and sunshine. At 45 years of age, Gertrude went back to school with dear friend, Jane Robinson, earning a nursing degree with honors. She had visions of medical mission trips with Jack in retirement. So began a lifelong career of medical advice for family and friends. One of 8 founders, along with Ann Hamner, of the Adult Literacy Service, Literacy Services of Indian River County, Gertrude segued volunteering in literacy to a passion for literature. After attending a memoir writing workshop with daughter Charlotte, the two of them started the Sandfly Scribblers in 2009, who met every week in her home. Her home, known as the Sandfly Shuffle Inn, became the center of family life for the remainder of her years. A hub of hospitality, graciousness, and family gatherings, Gertrude herself described it as loving the revolving door. After being raised the baby of a large family without a mother, she became the matriarch of the Chitty Chick clan and adored the role. Gertrude leaves behind a loving family, generations of descendants, and countless friends who benefited from her warmth, wisdom, humor, and unwavering devotion. Her life spanned nearly a century extraordinary of change, yet she remained deeply rooted in the values of family, friendship, faith, and service that defined her character. Gertrude will be greatly missed and fondly remembered by all who knew and loved her. Gertrude Brown Chitty Terry was predeceased by her parents Arthur Benjamin Chitty and Hazel Talitha Brown Chitty, husband John Jack Heaney Terry, M.D. She was survived by her children John H. Terry, Jr., Charlotte N. Terry, John, Gretchen Terry Hibbard, Scott, Cooper L. Terry M.D., Ginny, by her grandchildren Stephanie S. Mon, Scott, John Christian Willis Terry, Emily, Hannah Elizabeth Terry, K.J., Bridie Palmer Butel Cobbs, Ryan, John Collingwood Butel, Rawson, Tyrell Henry Hibbard, Mary, Cooper Whitney Hibbard, Ashley, Virginia Hawthorne Terry, Edward Cooper Terry, Scout, Annabelle Louise Terry, by her great-grandchildren Cape Mon, Kwong, Justin, Cooper Monzelaya, Jose, Cassie McKee Mon, Lily B. 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In lieu of flowers, the family requests donations be made to the Hospice House of Vero or the Literacy Services of Indian River County. Services will be announced at a later date. Arrangements are under the direction of Cox Gifford C. Wynn's Funeral Home. 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Grace Evangeline Vange Smith Cesarotti, 93, passed away June 7, 2026. 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Harold Haskew. Harold Haskew, age 87, formerly of Fort Pierce, Florida, and Milford, MI, beloved husband, father, grandfather, great-grandfather, brother, friend, engineer, sports fan, storyteller, and lifelong adventurer, passed away in Chelsea, Michigan. Full obituary, https://www.mitchellfuneral.com/obituary/Harold-Haskew. Posted online on June 20, 2026, published in Treasure Coast. John Edward Chapman, 68, passed away June 12, 2026. Arrangements provided by All County Funeral Home and AMP, Crematory, Stewart. Posted online on June 16, 2026, published in Treasure Coast. John Mahone Kellogg, Jr. John Mahone Kellogg, Jr., known to all as Jack, beloved husband, father, and grandfather, passed away peacefully at home on June 5, 2026, at the age of 96. Born in Philadelphia, Pennsylvania, Jack faced profound loss early in life. His mother, Isabel, passed away when he was just 10, and his father, John Sr., when he was 13. The resilience he forged in those formative years shaped the quiet strength that would define him throughout his life. Jack was a graduate of Germantown Friends School and Ryder College. He answered his country's call during the Korean War, earning his commission through Officer Candidate School and serving honorably as a second lieutenant in the United States Army. After his service, he returned home and built a life grounded in love, loyalty, friendship, and purpose. In 1955, he married Ann Lee Willett, and together they raised their family in Ambler and Spring House, Pennsylvania. This past year, Jack and Ann celebrated their 70th wedding anniversary. Jack enjoyed a distinguished career in banking at Provident National Bank, where he worked until his retirement in 1992, a tenure marked by the same steadiness and integrity that characterized everything he did. Beyond his professional life, Jack was a devoted presence in his community in every sense. He served as president of the Rotary Club, giving his time and leadership to causes larger than himself. And for those who knew him at the Maple Glen Tavern, he was simply the general, a title that spoke to his natural authority, his warmth, and the way he made everyone around him feel at ease. Sports were a constant thread throughout Jack's life. He quarterbacked the football team at Germantown Friends School, played basketball on his bank's team, and competed in volleyball at the Maple Glen Tavern. A lifelong Philadelphia Eagles fan, he held season tickets and never wavered in his loyalty to his team. He also had a quieter competitive streak. Jack did the daily crossword puzzle in pen. An avid tennis player and casual golfer, Jack found great joy in sport and competition well into his later years. For decades, summers meant Nantucket, the island, held a special place in his heart. As an active member of the Nantucket Yacht Club, Jack's devotion to tennis left a lasting mark on the club and its community. He was a two-time recipient of the Howe Service Bowl, awarded to the person who has done the most for tennis, and received both the Good Sport Award given to the player who is consistently a good sport, never complains, and is always fun to be with, and the Duncan Terry Sutphen Memorial Trophy for men's tennis sportsmanship and love of the game. Perhaps the most enduring tribute came when the Nantucket Yacht Club established the Jack Kellogg Society, honoring active tennis players over the age of 80. Jack himself played until the age of 94, a testament to his passion, his grit, and his unshakable love of the game. In 2005, he and Ann made their home in Vero Beach, Florida, where he spent his final years. Jack is survived by his wife, Ann Willett Kellogg, his three children, John, Sandy, and Dan, and his wife Patty, and seven grandchildren, Sam, Jim, Matthew, Mark, Julie, Alice, and Elizabeth. He was preceded in death by his parents, Isabel and John Mahone Kellogg Sr. Jack Kellogg lived 96 years with grace, grit, and genuine warmth. He will be deeply missed by all who had the privilege of knowing him. In lieu of flowers, donations may be sent to the Sheriff's Youth Ranch Barbecue, 4055 41st Avenue, Vero Beach, Florida, 32960. 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Maria Josefina Ibarra Trujillo, 82, passed away June 8, 2026. 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Michael Uber, 60, passed away June 16, 2026. 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Richard L. Sanfratello, 83, passed away June 9, 2026. 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Posted online on June 12, 2026, published in Treasure Coast. Richard Libby Sanfratello. Richard Libby Sanfratello, 83, of Jensen Beach, Florida, passed away on June 9, 2026 at Boca Raton Regional Hospital in Florida. Born on October 12, 1942, in Batavia, New York, He was the son of the late Thomas and Lucille Sanfratello. Richard was a graduate of Batavia High School. He went on to serve in the United States Air Force, where he trained in tool and amp, die. Following his military service, Richard worked in the tool and amp, die business until moving to Florida. After relocating, he built a long and successful career in real estate, working as a licensed real estate agent for more than 35 years. Richard cherished his family above all else. Although he made his home in Florida, Batavia, New York, remained close to his heart throughout his life. He looked forward to visits back home to reconnect with family.

Celebration of life will be held at a later date at the convenience of the family. In lieu of flowers, memorial contributions may be made to the Wilmot Cancer Center in support of AML leukemia research and treatment. Posted online on June 14, 2026, published in Treasure Coast. Robert Austin Burson of Port St. Lucie, Florida, passed away peacefully on June 6, 2026, at Hospice of the Treasure Coast. Bob, as he was known by most, except the littles in his family who called him Bobby or OPA Bob, was a kind and gentle soul, a loving husband, a sentimental brother, uncle, and cousin, and a good friend to many, a true Southern gentleman. Bob was born in 1951 in Fort Myers, Florida, to Paul and Noma Burson. He was the youngest in a family six, and older sisters, Davin, Paula, and Cheryl frequently, and affectionately, of course, referred to him as the Little Prince. Bob was a true Florida boy, thriving in the Boy Scout campgrounds surrounding Lee County, with his father as the Scout Master of F.T. Myers Troop 18. Together they both remained active in scouting throughout their lifetimes. Bob often credited scouting with teaching him many of the life principles: loyalty, helpfulness, respect for others, and trustworthiness, he used in his everyday life. Always an avid Gator fan, Bob earned his BSBA with honors from the University of Florida in 1973, and his Juris Doctorate from UF's Holland Law Center in 1976. Bob was sworn into the Florida Bar in 1976 and just received the Florida Bar's 50 Years of Practice Award in June of 2026. Bob moved to Stewart in December of 1976 and was a partner in the Palm Beach County firm of Cromwell & Remsen, operating its Stewart office until 1982, when he opened his private practice in real estate law, estate planning and probate, and corporate and banking law, where he practiced until his passing. Bob was a board-certified real estate attorney with an AV rating for 32 years and was a member of the American Bar Association, the Martin County Bar Association, a charter member of the Real Property Council of Martin County, chairman and member of the Florida Bar Grievance Committee in the early 2000s, and a trustee of Attorney's Title Insurance Fund. While the law was his profession, Bob's true enthusiasm was saved for his community involvement, especially with the Kiwanis Club of Stewart, which he joined in 1979, serving as a board member, secretary, and as its president in 1985-86, lieutenant governor, state chairman for Kiwanis International Special Olympics, and founding sponsor of Action Club of Martin County for special needs adults. His favorite projects were Kiwanis Youth Park, Special Olympics, Saturdays with Santa, and most of all, pancakes and reading in the park. And he could always be found with his camera at any Kiwanis function, meeting, or event. In addition, Bob was a charter member and director, president, secretary, and board member for over 20 years of the Lyric Theater in Stewart. He was the clerk of session for the First Presbyterian Church of Port St. Lucie and charter director and president of Keep Martin Beautiful in the late 1990s. In his spare time, Bob was an active amateur photographer, and he assembled a large collection of old photography and video equipment over the last 50 years, which will be donated to a museum for future generations to enjoy. Of course, as an avid, or rabid, Gator fan, whether it was football, basketball, gymnastics, or swimming, Bob wore his UF Gator orange and blue proudly, and he was proudest of his big Gator blue truck, which he drove daily since 2006. Bob is survived by his high school sweetheart and wife of 52 years, Jo, two sisters, Paula, Greg, Robertson, and Cheryl, Michael, Field, his sister-in-law, Monique McCall, without whom the last few months would have been impossible in the operation of his office, his brother-in-law, Matt McCall, who was a constant source of support these past 6 months, his sisters-in-law Yvonne Rohaley and Pamela, Doug, wedding, many nieces, nephews, and cousins, a special mention to all the littles as he called them, who sent him handmade cards and drawings to keep him going this past year, Gemma Rose Nolan, Maverick Nolan, and Spencer Shelton, Emmett Shelton, Jasper Shelton,
and Dexter Shelton.

0: Hamilton, and to Morgan, McCall, Nolan, Matthew McCall, and Tanya, Wedding, Shelton, the three now fully grown nieces and nephew who were so much a part of his everyday life, as they grew up in his day-to-day world and listened to his educational opportunities because they were his special children. The family would also like to extend a very special thank you to Dr. Cheryl Jordan of Stewart for her unwavering and loving care, and hours of dedication to Bob during his valiant battle with cancer. Bob loved his family, he loved his profession, he loved scouting, Kiwanis, photography, and his community. A memorial service will be held at Promenade on the River located at 2240 SE Veterans Memorial Parkway in Port St. Lucie, Florida, on Friday, July 17, 2026, at 10 a.m. In lieu of flowers, memorial donations may be made to the Kiwanis Club of Stewart Foundation, in memory of Bob Burson, P.O. Box 532 Stewart, Florida, 34995, to support a local community project in Bob's name, or to Hospice of the Treasure Coast. Posted online on June 12, 2026, published in Treasure Coast. Russell W. Hogan, 81, passed away June 8, 2026. 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Published in Treasure Coast News/Local/Indian River Lagoon Online. Wall Street mogul claims $16 million yacht sabotaged and sunk in Florida. Florida is investigating a $16 million Italian custom luxury sailing yacht sinking in the Fort Pierce port in May, and the Wall Street mogul who owns the Legacy claims it was sabotaged. Indian River Online 1. Indian River County restaurant gets perfect inspection score. You can use the database to search by county or by restaurant name. Florida's restaurant owners are not required to post restaurant inspection results where guests can see them. So every week, we provide that information for you. Allegiant Air drops 12 Florida routes. Here's which ones, what to know. Allegiant Air recently dropped 7 airports and eliminated 61 routes, including some in Florida. Allegiant has dropped service to 7 airports in the last few months: Los Angeles International Airport, Oakland International Airport, Minneapolis-St. Paul International Airport, Norfolk International Airport, Columbia Metropolitan Airport, Grand Forks International Airport, and San Diego International Airport, according to Simple Flying. Here's what you need to know about Allegiant Air dropping Florida flights and how it could impact traveling Treasure Coast residents. The airline expects second quarter capacity to be down 6.5% due to the ongoing situation in Iran, the blocked Strait of Hormuz, and increased airport capital project costs, according to INC.com. Allegiant said many of the routes referenced in Simple Flying's analysis continue to seasonally operate or are in a normal hiatus period and are expected to return when additional 2027 schedules are released later this year. The routes ending, according to Simple Flying, are: Olivia Franklin is TC Palm's trending reporter. You can contact her at olivia.franklin@tcpalm.com, 317-627-8048, or follow her on X at @live_5. Florida homeless different than 1960s in Atlanta. Here's why. Opinion: in 1964, when I was 21 years old, I left a Midwestern university. I dropped out because I had no direction. I moved back to my parents' home in Atlanta, where my father had been transferred by his company. I needed a job, and I saw an ad in the newspaper that said, "Police officers wanted." I took the test, and 2 weeks later I was wearing a badge and carrying a gun. After about 6 months working with a training officer as a turnkey in a drunk tank that held over 200 on the weekends and attending the Atlanta Police Academy, I was assigned as a foot patrol officer in a derelict district known as Lower Whitehall Street. It covered about 12 square blocks filled with cheap bars, 50-cent a night flop houses, and one old hotel that cost $2.40 a night. There was also a day labor pool, a few pawn shops, liquor stores, and a used office furniture business. I worked the area by myself, with no radio, from 4 p.m. to midnight. Other than the business owners, the district was populated mostly by alcoholics and the homeless. I came to see three general types among the unhoused: the alcoholics, who were the majority, those who couldn't manage basic tasks like paying bills or writing checks, and those who were mentally ill, some of whom had violent tendencies or couldn't make sense of anything. However, no one was allowed to camp or sleep on the streets, sidewalks, or alleys. Many of the alcoholics would work a day or two through the labor pool, earn enough to buy cheap wine, stay drunk and live in the flop houses. At the time, we had mental health facilities where I could direct those who couldn't take care of themselves. As for the drunks who became a nuisance or were simply too intoxicated, I would either get them into a flop house or, more often, arrest them and send them to the lockup. The next morning, a judge would typically sentence them to $15 or 15 days. Those who chose the 15 days had two options: the jail or the farm. Jail meant reporting for 8 hours a day, working for 2 hours, then being fed and given a warm bed. Most chose the farm, where they received a warm bed, 3 meals a day, medical attention, and a chance to sober up. Some would even approach me on the street, claiming they were drunk and needed to go to the farm. I would write them an arrest ticket and have them wait on the corner for a paddy wagon to pick them up. My job was to keep the peace and make sure everyone was safe. I had my own set of rules: if you made yourself a nuisance, you had one chance to go home, which I would help facilitate or stop causing trouble. Otherwise, it was off to the Bastille. If there was a fight in a bar, everyone went to jail, and I let the judge sort it out. Each arrest required searching the individual, which was often unpleasant. I found knives, cheap handguns, razor blades, and worse. I never demeaned anyone, and I never struck anyone. I might trip someone who was running away, but it was never a prolonged struggle. Most of the time, it was a psychological game convincing them that going along peacefully was in their best interest, and often it was. I had many conversations with these individuals and found that many had once had families, good jobs, and even college degrees. Addiction had taken everything from them. For most people, alcohol never becomes a problem. But for some, because of their chemistry, one drink can lead to addiction. We are all different. This all changed when a federal judge ruled the work farm was akin to forced labor and shut it down. With nowhere else to go, many ended up back on the streets. Later, President Jimmy Carter pushed for the release of individuals from mental hospitals who were not considered a danger to society, but the necessary support systems were not put in place. That, too, contributed to the rise in homelessness. This all goes back to a time when hard drugs were not yet prevalent and alcohol was the primary substance of abuse, at least in the South. It was different in places like New York or Los Angeles, but not yet in what was then a quieter region. That began to change in the 1970s with the rise of marijuana and cocaine. The human body reacts differently to these substances. Some people can walk away, but many cannot, and that helps explain much of the homelessness we see today. Cities that tolerate or even facilitate drug use have, in many cases, become magnets. Seattle, with a population slightly larger than the Treasure Coast counties, has over 12,000 homeless. Portland, Oregon, with a smaller population, has over 10,000, and Los Angeles has about 77,000 homeless. My experience with addiction didn't end there. In 1967, I became a federal agent, and 17 years later, after spending a decade in Oregon, I was transferred to the Federal Law Enforcement Drug Task Force in Miami. By then, I was dealing directly with international drug trafficking organizations. I got to see it all. James Harder, who spent 33 years as a law enforcement officer, lives in Palm City. Sports Online video shows Miami police shutting down Scottish tartan army tradition after a wild, warm welcome in Boston. Scottish World Cup fans got more of a cooler reception by Miami law enforcement. Videos went viral over the weekend of Miami police officers shutting down various shenanigans from the tartan army ahead of Scotland's game in South Florida this Wednesday. This comes after Scotland's fans spent more than a week dominating the party scene in and around Boston as its team played two matches at Gillette Stadium in Foxborough. They were praised for their behavior, enthusiasm, and philanthropy, even by local law enforcement. The Tartan Army now faces Brazil at Hard Rock Stadium in Miami Gardens on June 24, for a chance to qualify for the knockout round of the World Cup for the first time. The Tartan Army is the longtime nickname for the kilt-wearing supporters of the Scotland men's national soccer team. Miami will host seven matches at the Hard Rock Stadium, which has been renamed Miami Stadium for the World Cup. Here are the dates. In the United States, Fox holds the broadcast rights for the entire tournament, according to USA Today. You can stream the games every match on Fox One or via the Fox Sports app, which requires signing in with a TV provider. NBC Universal will air the Spanish language rights, and Bell Media will broadcast the games in Canada. Hard Rock Stadium, renamed Miami Stadium for the World Cup, is located at 347 Don Shula Drive in Miami Gardens, Florida. The tournament kicked off with Group A matches in Mexico City on June 11, with the host nation, Mexico, facing South Africa. The World Cup will run until July 19. Contributing, Tom DeAngelo, Palm Beach Post. Samantha Neely is a trending reporter for the USA Today Network Florida, covering pop culture, theme parks, breaking news, and more. 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Chicago Cubs at New York Mets. Odds, picks and predictions. The Chicago Cubs, 40-37, and New York Mets, 34-43, meet Tuesday to kick off a four-game series. First pitch from Citi Field in New York, New York, is set for 7:10 p.m. Eastern Time. Let's analyze MLB odds around the Cubs versus Mets odds and make our expert MLB picks and predictions for the best bets. Season series, Cubs lead 3-0. The Cubs have been rained out for two straight games. After Saturday's 8-6 loss to the Toronto Blue Jays as a -132 favorite, the Cubs were washed out in Chicago Sunday, and then had Monday's scheduled game in New York rained out. A doubleheader is scheduled for Wednesday. Chicago has won six of its last nine games and sits third in a competitive NL Central. The Mets lost to the Philadelphia Phillies June 2, Sunday, winning just one of three games in that series and closing as a plus-money underdog in each. Their bats have struggled over the last week, scoring more than three runs in just four of their last six outings. However, New York is 3-1 in its last four home games. RHP Edward Cabrera vs. RHP Kode Senga Cabrera, 4-4, 5.21 ERA, makes his 14th start. He has a 1.40 whip, 3.3 BB/9 and 8.2 K/9 in 67 1/3 innings. Senga, 0-5, 9.00 ERA, makes his 7th start. He has a 1.88 whip, 6.4 BB/9 and 10.5 K/9 in 24 innings. 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Mets 5, Cubs 4. Bet Mets, -120. Despite his current year numbers, Senga has had a solid career, being an All-Star in 2023 and having a sub-3.50 ERA in each of his last three seasons. He should be able to figure things out. New York has scored at least five runs in three of its last four games at Citi Field. The Cubs, who are 17-20 on the road, have had some major flaws defensively, allowing at least four runs in five of their last six games. They've lost three of Cabrera's last four starts, including allowing 18 runs in his start June 5 to the San Francisco Giants. Pass. The odds here aren't worthy of being considered. The Cubs -1.5, +165, are too risky as a favorite, while the Mets +1.5, -200, are far too expensive as an underdog. Bet over 8.5, +100. Both teams are trending toward the over throughout the last few weeks. The Mets have gone north of the total in 5 of their previous 7 games, allowing at least 4 runs in 5 of those contests. The Cubs have topped the total in 3 straight games and have scored at least 6.
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0: 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Obituaries: All Agnes Michael, 88, passed away June 14, 2026. 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Published in Treasure Coast. Andrew Andy Brady. Andrew Andy Brady was one of those rare people who seemed woven into the fabric of Fort Pierce itself. To know Andy was to know a man who never met a stranger. He had a gift for making people feel welcome, whether they were lifelong residents, first-time visitors, veterans arriving at the Navy SEAL Museum, or friends gathering on North Beach to watch the waves roll in. His smile was easy, his stories were endless, and his love for the community he called home was unmistakable. For many years, Andy served as an ambassador for the National Navy UDT SEAL Museum, where he became one of the most familiar and beloved faces associated with the institution. He was passionate about the museum's mission, proud of the men whose stories it preserved, and dedicated to sharing that history with anyone willing to listen. Through his work, he touched countless lives and forged friendships that stretched far beyond Fort Pierce. He was a surfer at heart. He loved the ocean, the rhythm of the waves, and the special community that gathered along North Beach. Some of his happiest moments were spent among friends with sand on his feet, salt in the air, and a board nearby. The North Beach crowd wasn't just a group of friends to Andy, they were family. Andy loved Fort Pierce deeply. He knew its history, celebrated its people, and believed in its future. His place among the city's cherished characters was cemented when he was featured in Legendary Locals, a fitting recognition for someone who had become a legend in his own right. He leaves behind his wife, Linda Ergel Brady, sister-in-law, Kathy Ergel Pyle, niece, Kat Restrepo, and great-niece, Mia Ivanovich, along with countless friends whose lives were enriched by his kindness, humor, loyalty, and generosity of spirit. The measure of a life is not found in titles or accomplishments alone, but in the people who remember you when you're gone. By that measure, Andy lived an extraordinary life. His stories will continue to be told on North Beach, in the halls of the museum, and throughout the community he loved so much. Fort Pierce feels a little quieter without Andy Brady. But his legacy lives on in every friendship he made, every life he touched, and every person fortunate enough to call him a friend. Fair winds and following seas, Andy. We'll see you down the beach. In lieu of flowers, donations in Andrew's memory may be made to Best Friend Animal Sanctuary at www.bestfriends.org or the National Navy UDT SEAL Museum, 3300 N Highway A1A, Fort Pierce, Florida, 34949. Services: A paddle out will be held on Saturday, June 20, 2026 at 10 a.m. at the Second Boardwalk on North Jetty, Fort Pierce. A memorial service will be held on Monday, June 22, 2026 at 10 a.m. at the Navy SEAL Museum, 3300 North A1A, Fort Pierce, Florida, 34949. Posted online on June 17, 2026, published in Treasure Coast. Elizabeth Brown McCullough. Elizabeth B. McCullough, 67, a prolific poet, songwriter, and musician, passed away on Saturday, May 30 in New York City. Third daughter of longtime residents of Vero Beach, Bruce and Jean McCullough, she was a student of the public school system. She was on the tennis team at Vero Beach High School and skipped her senior year to attend the University of the South, in Sewanee, Tennessee. In addition to her BA in psychology, she later received her MFA from the School of Visual Arts, in NYC. Out of college, she moved to Boston and began to photograph the world around her, while she worked at the Children's Museum. Later based in Athens, GA, she was active in the vibrant music scene, and her portraits of musicians such as Michael Stipe of Ram were published in Spin and Cream. She moved to NYC to earn her MFA from the School of Visual Arts. Always a poet, she turned the lens towards her own life experiences and began writing music. Her band, Alpha Cat, released 4 CDs, the latest, Venus Smile, released in 2024. She lived in the NYC area for her remaining years. She is survived by her 3 sisters, Olivia B. McCullough, Melissa McCullough, and Margaret Russell, and her nephews and nieces, Nathan Levin Aspenson, Zara Aspenson, Olivia Russell, and Robert Vance Russell. The family asks that you might remember her through a donation to the Bidawi Pet Adoption Center, 152 West 24th Street, New York, New York, 10011. Posted online on June 12, 2026, published in Treasure Coast. Gertrude Brown Chitty Terry. Gertrude Brown Chitty Terry was known for her intelligence, humor, sharp memory, warmth, and gift for storytelling. Born on April 15, 1929, in Jacksonville, Florida, she died on June 4, 2026 at age 97, in Vero Beach, Florida. Gertrude was the youngest of 6 children, 3 sisters, and 2 brothers, all of whom predeceased her, including her dear mother, when she was only 1 year of age. Raised in Jacksonville, she attended West Riverside Elementary School, John Gorey Jr. High, and Robert E. Lee High, now Riverside High School. She met the love of her life, Jack Terry, a third-year medical student at Tulane University, during her first year at Sophie Newcomb College of Tulane University. On December 28, 1948, Gertrude married Jack. The early years of their marriage involved constant moves, as Jack completed medical school with internships, residency, fellowship training, and a 2-year tour as a surgeon in the Air Force during the Korean War. During 7 years and 8 moves, they lived in New Orleans, Chicago, Biloxi, Houston, and other locations while welcoming 3 children into the family. In 1956, Gertrude returned to her hometown of Jacksonville, where Jack established his surgical practice. Finally able to put down roots and be near 2 of her sisters, the family was completed with the birth of their 4th child. She taught Sunday school, sang in the choir, and chaired numerous committees at St. John's Presbyterian Church. As a member of the Junior League, she served as placement chairman, recording secretary, and co-chaired membership and choral committees. After Jack promised it would be their final move, the Terry family moved to Vero Beach in 1966 with 3 teenagers, a 2-year-old and a St. Bernard. They chose Vero Beach, where the tropics begin, for its small oceanside community, the need for another surgeon, year-round golf and sunshine. At 45 years of age, Gertrude went back to school with dear friend, Jane Robinson, earning a nursing degree with honors. She had visions of medical mission trips with Jack in retirement. So began a lifelong career of medical advice for family and friends. One of 8 founders, along with Ann Hamner, of the Adult Literacy Service, Literacy Services of Indian River County, Gertrude segued volunteering in literacy to a passion for literature. After attending a memoir writing workshop with daughter Charlotte, The two of them started the Sandfly Scribblers in 2009, who met every week in her home. Her home, known as the Sandfly Shuffle Inn, became the center of family life for the remainder of her years. A hub of hospitality, graciousness, and family gatherings, Gertrude herself described it as loving the revolving door. After being raised the baby of a large family without a mother, she became the matriarch of the Chitty Chick clan and adored the role. Gertrude leaves behind a loving family, generations of descendants, and countless friends who benefited from her warmth, wisdom, humor, and unwavering devotion. Her life spanned nearly a century extraordinary of change, yet she remained deeply rooted in the values of family, friendship, faith, and service that defined her character. Gertrude will be greatly missed and fondly remembered by all who knew and loved her. Gertrude Brown Chitty Terry was predeceased by her parents Arthur Benjamin Chitty and Hazel Talitha Brown Chitty, husband John Jack Heaney Terry, M.D. She was survived by her children John H. Terry, Jr., Charlotte N. Terry, John, Gretchen Terry Hibbard, Scott, Cooper L. Terry M.D., Ginny, by her grandchildren Stephanie S. Mon, Scott, John Christian Willis Terry, Emily, Hannah Elizabeth Terry, K.J., Bridie Palmer Butel Cobbs, Ryan, John Collingwood Butel, Rawson, Tyrell Henry Hibbard, Mary, Cooper Whitney Hibbard, Ashley, Virginia Hawthorne Terry, Edward Cooper Terry, Scout, Annabelle Louise Terry, by her great-grandchildren Cape Mon, Kwong, Justin, Cooper Monzelaya, Jose, Cassie McKee Mon, Lily B. Terry Martinson, Theo Terry Martinson, Mary L. Viola Smith, Emery Charlotte Cobbs, Kiera Mary Cobbs, Maddox Maeve Butel, Bastian Collingwood Butel, Wiley Robert Butel, Genevieve Zeben Hibbard, Hazel Jane Hibbard, Posey Frieda Gertrude Hibbard and Boone Henry Zeben Hibbard. In lieu of flowers, the family requests donations be made to the Hospice House of Vero or the Literacy Services of Indian River County. Services will be announced at a later date. Arrangements are under the direction of Cox Gifford C. Wynn's Funeral Home. 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Grace Evangeline Vange Smith Cesarotti, 93, passed away June 7, 2026. 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Harold Haskew. Harold Haskew, age 87, formerly of Fort Pierce, Florida, and Milford, MI, beloved husband, father, grandfather, great-grandfather, brother, friend, engineer, sports fan, storyteller, and lifelong adventurer, passed away in Chelsea, Michigan. Full obituary, https://www.mitchellfuneral.com/obituary/Harold-Haskew. Posted online on June 20, 2026, published in Treasure Coast. John Edward Chapman, 68, passed away June 12, 2026. Arrangements provided by All County Funeral Home and AMP, Crematory, Stewart. Posted online on June 16, 2026, published in Treasure Coast. John Mahone Kellogg, Jr. John Mahone Kellogg, Jr., known to all as Jack. Beloved husband, father, and grandfather, passed away peacefully at home on June 5, 2026, at the age of 96. Born in Philadelphia, Pennsylvania, Jack faced profound loss early in life. His mother, Isabel, passed away when he was just 10, and his father, John Sr., when he was 13. The resilience he forged in those formative years shaped the quiet strength that would define him throughout his life. Jack was a graduate of Germantown Friends School and Rider College. He answered his country's call during the Korean War, earning his commission through Officer Candidate School and serving honorably as a second lieutenant in the United States Army. After his service, he returned home and built a life grounded in love, loyalty, friendship, and purpose. In 1955, he married Ann Lee Willett, and together they raised their family in Ambler and Spring House, Pennsylvania. This past year, Jack and Ann celebrated their 70th wedding anniversary. Jack enjoyed a distinguished career in banking at Provident National Bank, where he worked until his retirement in 1992, a tenure marked by the same steadiness and integrity that characterized everything he did. Beyond his professional life, Jack was a devoted presence in his community in every sense. He served as president of the Rotary Club, giving his time and leadership to causes larger than himself. And for those who knew him at the Maple Glen Tavern, he was simply the General, a title that spoke to his natural authority, his warmth, and the way he made everyone around him feel at ease. Sports were a constant thread throughout Jack's life. He quarterbacked the football team at Germantown Friends School, played basketball on his bank's team, and competed in volleyball at the Maple Glen Tavern. A lifelong Philadelphia Eagles fan, he held season tickets and never wavered in his loyalty to his team. He also had a quieter competitive streak. Jack did the daily crossword puzzle in pen. An avid tennis player and casual golfer, Jack found great joy in sport and competition well into his later years. For decades, summers meant Nantucket, the island, held a special place in his heart. As an active member of the Nantucket Yacht Club, Jack's devotion to tennis left a lasting mark on the club and its community. He was a two-time recipient of the House Service Bowl, awarded to the person who has done the most for tennis, and received both the Good Sport Award, given to the player who is consistently a good sport, never complains, and is always fun to be with, and the Duncan Terry Sutphen Memorial Trophy for men's tennis sportsmanship and love of the game. Perhaps the most enduring tribute came when the Nantucket Yacht Club established the Jack Kellogg Society, honoring active tennis players over the age of 80. Jack himself played until the age of 94, a testament to his passion, his grit, and his unshakable love of the game. In 2005, he and Ann made their home in Vero Beach, Florida, where he spent his final years. Jack is survived by his wife, Ann Willett Kellogg, his three children, John, Sandy, and Dan, and his wife Patty, and seven grandchildren, Sam, Jim, Matthew, Mark, Julie, Alice, and Elizabeth. He was preceded in death by his parents, Isabel and John Mahone Kellogg Sr. Jack Kellogg lived 96 years with grace, grit, and genuine warmth. He will be deeply missed by all who had the privilege of knowing him. In lieu of flowers, donations may be sent to the Sheriff's Youth Ranch Barbecue, 4055 41st Avenue, Vero Beach, Florida, 32960. 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Maria Josefina Ibarra Trujillo, 82, passed away June 8, 2026. 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Richard L. Sanfratello, 83, passed away June 9, 2026. 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Richard Libby Sanfratello. Richard Libby Sanfratello, 83, of Jensen Beach, Florida, passed away on June 9, 2026 at Boca Raton Regional Hospital in Florida. Born on October 12, 1942, in Batavia, New York, he was the son of the late Thomas and Lucille Sanfratello. Richard was a graduate of Batavia High School. He went on to serve in the United States Air Force, where he trained in TOOL and AMP, DI. Following his military service, Richard worked in the TOOL and AMP, DI business until moving to Florida. After relocating, he built a long and successful career in real estate, working as a licensed real estate agent for more than 35 years. Richard cherished his family above all else. Although he made his home in Florida, Batavia, New York, remained close to his heart throughout his life. He looked forward to visits back home to reconnect with family and friends and to enjoy his favorite local foods. He is survived by his children, Nancy Doherty, Mark, of Stafford, New York, Tracy Radka, Sean, of Batavia, New York, Mary Beth Sanfratello of Jensen Beach, Florida, Rick Sanfratello of Jensen Beach, Florida, and John Sanfratello, Kelly, of North Chile, New York, and blessed with 16 grandchildren, 4 great-grandchildren, as well as many nieces and nephews whom he loved. He was predeceased by his brothers, David and Anthony Sanfratello. A celebration of life will be held at a later date at the convenience of the family. In lieu of flowers, memorial contributions may be made to the Wilmot Cancer Center in support of AML leukemia research and treatment. Posted online on June 14, 2026, published in Treasure Coast. Robert Austin Burson. Robert Austin Burson of Port St. Lucie, Florida, passed away peacefully on June 6, 2026, at Hospice of the Treasure Coast. Bob, as he was known by most, except the littles in his family who called him Bobby or OPA Bob, was a kind and gentle soul, a loving husband, a sentimental brother, uncle, and cousin, and a good friend to many, a true Southern gentleman. Bob was born in 1951 in Fort Myers, Florida, to Paul and Noma Burson. He was the youngest in a family six, and older sisters, Davine, Paula, and Cheryl frequently, and affectionately, of course, referred to him as the Little Prince. Bob was a true Florida boy, thriving in the Boy Scout campgrounds surrounding Lee County, with his father as the Scout Master of F.T. Myers Troop 18. Together they both remained active in scouting throughout their lifetimes. Bob often credited scouting with teaching him many of the life principles: loyalty, helpfulness, respect for others, and trustworthiness, he used in his everyday life. Always an avid Gator fan, Bob earned his BSBA with honors from the University of Florida in 1973, and his Juris Doctorate from UF's Holland Law Center in 1976. Bob was sworn into the Florida Bar in 1976 and just received the Florida Bar's 50 Years of Practice Award in June of 2026. Bob moved to Stewart in December of 1976 and was a partner in the Palm Beach County firm of Cromwell & Remsen, operating its Stewart office until 1982, when he opened his private practice in real estate law, estate planning and probate, and corporate and banking law, where he practiced until his passing. Bob was a board-certified real estate attorney with an AV rating for 32 years and was a member of the American Bar Association, the Martin County Bar Association, a charter member of the Real Property Council of Martin County, chairman and member of the Florida Bar Grievance Committee in the early 2000s, and a trustee of Attorney's Title Insurance Fund. While the law was his profession, Bob's true enthusiasm was saved for his community involvement, especially with the Kiwanis Club of Stewart, which he joined in 1979, serving as a board member, secretary, and as its president in 1985-86. Lieutenant Governor, State Chairman for Kiwanis International Special Olympics, and founding sponsor of Action Club of Martin County for Special Needs Adults. His favorite projects were Kiwanis Youth Park, Special Olympics, Saturdays with Santa, and most of all, pancakes and reading in the park. And he could always be found with his camera at any Kiwanis function, meeting, or event. In addition, Bob was a charter member and director, president, secretary, and board member for over 20 years of the Lyric Theater in Stuart. He was the clerk of session for the First Presbyterian Church of Port St. Lucie and charter director and president of Keep Martin Beautiful in the late 1990s. In his spare time, Bob was an active amateur photographer, and he assembled a large collection of old photography and video equipment over the last 50 years, which will be donated to a museum for future generations to enjoy. Of course, as an avid, or rabid, Gator fan, whether it was football, basketball, gymnastics, or swimming, Bob wore his UF Gator orange and blue proudly, and he was proudest of his big Gator blue truck, which he drove daily since 2006. Bob is survived by his high school sweetheart and wife of 52 years, Jo, two sisters, Paula, Greg, Robertson, and Cheryl, Michael, Field, his sister-in-law, Monique McCall, without whom the last few months would have been impossible in the operation of his office, his brother-in-law, Matt McCall, who was a constant source of support these past 6 months, his sisters-in-law, Yvonne Rohaley and Pamela, Doug, wedding, many nieces, nephews, and cousins, a special mention to all the littles as he called them, who sent him handmade cards and drawings to keep him going this past year, Gemma Rose Nolan, Maverick Nolan, and Spencer Shelton, Emmett Shelton, Jasper Shelton, and Dexter Shelton, and to Morgan, McCall, Nolan, Matthew McCall, and Tanya, wedding, Shelton, the three now fully grown nieces and nephew who were so much a part of his everyday life, as they grew up in his day-to-day world and listened to his educational opportunities because they were his special children. The family would also like to extend a very special thank you to Dr. Cheryl Jordan of Stuart for her unwavering and loving care, and hours of dedication to Bob during his valiant battle with cancer. Bob loved his family, he loved his profession, he loved scouting, Kiwanis, photography, and his community. A memorial service will be held at Promenade on the River located at 2240 SE Veterans Memorial Parkway in Port St. Lucie, Florida, on Friday, July 17, 2026, at 10 a.m. In lieu of flowers, memorial donations may be made to the Kiwanis Club of Stuart Foundation, in memory of Bob Burson, P.O. Box 532, Stuart, Florida 34995, to support a local community project in Bob's name, or to Hospice of the Treasure Coast. Posted online on June 12, 2026, published in Treasure Coast. Russell W. Hogan, 81, passed away June 8, 2026. Arrangements provided by All County Funeral Home and AMP, Crematory, Stuart, Florida. Posted online on June 10, 2026, published in Treasure Coast. Indian River Online, Florida group targets safe housing in eviction lawsuit. Opinion: after sitting in an eviction hearing the other day and hearing the defendant or a state official testify, waste leaks in her bathroom after toilet flushes, a propane tank is used in the kitchen to cook, and there is possibly mold and other hazards in the home. Onlooker Jerusha Stewart summed things up. Women's voting rights began 111 years ago in small Florida town, 5 years before the 19th Amendment gave women the right to vote. Women in Felsmere already were casting their ballots in city elections. Felsmere women became the first in the southern United States to legally cast their vote thanks to officials failing to read the fine print. St. Lucie Online, Florida city to spend $1.3 million tackling algal blooms. Fish kills. The city of Port St. Lucie will spend $1.3 million treating a lake in the Sawgrass Lakes community to battle blue-green algal blooms that have led to massive fish kills, including one in the past 2 weeks that killed hundreds of bass. Sports Online. After Giannis trade to Miami, here are Florida sports' biggest trades ever. Welcome to Miami. Giannis Antetokounmpo will soon receive a warm welcome to the Miami Heat. The 10-time All-Star and 2-time league MVP comes to South Florida from the Milwaukee Bucks, where he led them to their first NBA championship in half of a century. The Heat traded Tyler Herro, Kel Elwer, Jamie Jacquez Jr., Kasperas Jakusianis, and a massive package of draft picks for Antetokounmpo and Bobby Portis. This isn't the first massive trade the Heat, or any other Florida pro teams, have made throughout history. Here we will take a look at the top three trades from each Sunshine State representative for the NFL, NHL, NBA, and MLB. Trade: Marlins acquired Gary Sheffield and Rich Rodriguez for Trevor Hoffman, Andrés Beruman, and Jose Martinez. Impact trade: Marlins acquired Dontrell Willis, Julian Tavares, Ryan Jorgensen, and Jose Cueto from the Cubs for Matt Clement and Antonio Alfonseca. Impact trade: Marlins acquired Ugueth Urbina for Adrian Gonzalez, Ryan Snare, and Will Smith. Impact trade: Rays acquired Matt Garza, Jason Bartlett, and Eddie Moreland for Delmon Young and others. Impact trade: Rays acquired Chris Archer, Robinson Chirinos, Brandon Guyer, and Sam Fuld for Matt Garza. Impact trade: Rays acquired Tyler Glasnow, Austin Meadows, and later Shane Baz for Chris Archer. Impact trade: Tampa Bay gave up 2 first-round picks. Impact trade: Tampa Bay sent 2 first-round picks, 2 second-round picks and cash to Oakland for coach John Gruden. Impact trade: Tampa Bay acquired Jason Pierre-Paul and a draft pick from New York. Impact trade: free agent signing rather than trade, but if you're limiting to acquisitions, this is arguably the biggest roster move of the Jaguars' modern era. Impact trade: Jaguars acquired Marcell Dareus for a 6th-round pick. Impact trade: Miami sent a 1st-round pick to Cleveland. Impact trade: Miami acquired Williams for multiple draft picks. Impact trade: Miami sent 5 draft picks to Kansas City. Impact trade: Miami acquired Shaquille O'Neal for Lamar Odom, Karen Butler, Brian Grant, and draft picks. Impact trade: officially completed as a sign and trade. Impact trade: acquired from the 76ers in a 4-team sign and trade. Impact trade: Orlando drafted Chris Webber 1st overall, then traded him for number 3 pick Penny Hardaway and future 1st-round picks. Impact trade: sign and trade involving a 1st-round pick. Impact trade: Orlando acquired Vince Carter and Ryan Anderson for Rafer Alston, Tony Batty, and Courtney Lee. Impact trade: Florida acquired Roberto Luongo and Ali Jokinen for Mark Parrish and Oleg Kvasia. Impact trade: Florida acquired Sam Reinhart for goalie prospect Devin Levi and a 1st-round pick. Impact trade: Florida acquired Matthew Tkachuk for Jonathan Huberdeau, Mackenzie Weegar, Cole Schwind, and a 1st-round pick. Impact trade: Tampa Bay acquired Mikhail Sergachev for Jonathan Drouin. Impact trade: Tampa Bay acquired Ryan McDonough and JT Miller for Libor Hajek, Brett Houghton, Vladislav Namestnikov at the trade deadline. Impact trade: Tampa Bay acquired Blake Coleman for Nolan Foote and a draft pick at the 2020 trade deadline. Season impact: building the perfect Florida football recruit, the 2027 RB prototype. There is no such thing as a perfect recruit, but what if we could make one? Better yet, if college coaches built a high school football player in a lab, what he look like? What would be the most important traits? Basically, what would the Frankenstein recruit look like? Obviously, there really isn't one mold that would work. No coach is looking for a 335-pound wide receiver or a wiry, 175-pound speedster at defensive tackle. Different positions have different requirements, which means every position is going to have the different desired attributes. Using only Florida high school players from the 2027 recruiting class, USA Today Florida Network recruiting reporters John Santucci and Nick Wilson are building a Frankenstein recruit at each position. Here is the running back they built: USA Today Florida top 100 rank, number 45 offers include Florida, North Carolina, Auburn, Tennessee. Roberts, at 5'11" and 195 pounds, looks every bit of a Division I ball carrier. He has a thick base that promotes impressive balance, broad shoulders, and thick neck. He's a stout, explosive runner that has that blend of speed and power that makes elite running backs. USA Today Florida Top 100 Rank, number 73 offers include UCF, Kentucky, Georgia Tech, North Carolina. Jackson ran behind a really good offensive line last year, and he made the most of it. He rushed for 839 yards and 11 touchdowns through the final three games of the year for the Cougars, carving up playoff defenses with elite vision and patience. Jackson, 5'10", 188 pounds, is one of the more polished backs in this class, and finds gaps or makes cuts that an average player would simply not see. USA Today Florida Top 100 Rank, Number 89 Verbal Commitment, Pitt Reed, who logged a 10.53 100-meter time at the Class 4A Track and Field State Championships, is a legit speedster. He explodes out the backfield with his hair on fire, and there are few ball carriers who can get to the second level as quickly as he can. Despite being traditionally undersized, 5'7", 165 pounds, he is one of several elite runners that Pitt has scooped up from Florida. USA Today Florida Top 100 Rank, Number 84 Verbal Commitment, Fiu Jones simply does not go down on first contact. The Fiu commit got the Indians out of many jams last year off of straight willpower, and his ability to turn a broken play into a positive gain is one of the most valuable on the field. His balance is elite, and he hits gaps with impressive power. Jones has the strength and explosiveness to be more than effective at the next level. Cleveland Guardians at Chicago White Sox. Odds, picks and predictions: the Cleveland Guardians, 41-39, and the Chicago White Sox, 41-37, wrap up a three-game series Wednesday at Wright Field in Chicago, Illinois. First pitch is scheduled for 2:10 p.m. Eastern Time. Let's analyze MLB odds around the Guardians versus White Sox odds and make our expert MLB picks and predictions for the best bets. Season series, White Sox lead 2-0. The White Sox took Tuesday's contest 2-1 as slight minus 104 underdogs with the under 7, cashing as they claimed sole possession of first place in the AL Central, a game ahead of the Guardians. Chicago also won by one run in Monday's opener, winning in walk-off fashion at minus 105 price as the over 7.5 hit in a 6-5 thriller. Both clubs scored two runs apiece in the ninth inning. Chicago leads the majors in one-run victories with 16. Tied January 1, Tuesday, White Sox 1B Miguel Vargas, 1-for-4, hit a go-ahead homer and eventual game-winner in the bottom of the sixth, while SP Sean Burke, win, 6 1/3 IP, 1 ER, 6 H, 1 BB, 6K, and RP Sean Newcomb, save, 2 2/3 IP, 0 ER, 0 H, 1 BB, 2K, held the Guardians to one run. The under is 4-2 in the last six games for Chicago, which entered the series after being swept in three at Detroit. The lone Cleveland run came off the bat of RF Khalil Watson, 2-for-4, who hit his first career homer just 1 week after making his MLB debut. Cleveland has lost four of the past five games, while going just 5-12 in the previous 17 outings since June 5. The offense has really struggled with 3B Jose Ramirez, hand, out with a broken bone in his hand. RHP Tanner Bibby versus RHP Eric Fed Bibby, 2-8, 4.03 ERA, makes his 17th start. He has a 1.18 whip, 2.8 BB/9 and 7.9 K/9 in 89 1/3 innings. Fed, 2-6, 4.46 ERA, makes his 9th start, 16th appearance. He has a 1.39 whip, 3.4 BB/9 and 6.1 K/9 in 70 2/3 innings. 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For decades, BHQ has been helping players just like you win. 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Sign up today. Guardians 5, White Sox 3. The Guardians, -118, look to salvage the series finale after a pair of one-run losses. Bibby has had a rough time, going 2-8, although he hasn't pitched as poorly as his

0: 110, is the lean, but roll with a half unit play at most. The under has cashed in two of the past three games for the Guardians, and the Cleveland offense has managed just 53 runs across the past 17 games, or 3.1 runs per game, RPG. As mentioned, the under is 4-2 in the past six games for the Chi Sox, with the offense averaging 3.2 RPG in the past five outings. For more sports betting picks and tips, check out sportsbookwire.com and BetFTW. Follow SportsBookWire on Twitter/X and like us on Facebook. Tkachuk's on Florida Panthers adds to iconic sibling duos on same team most brothers fight in the backyard. These brothers fought for championships. But they probably had backyard fights, too. Throughout the history of American professional sports, brothers have occasionally found themselves on the same team. The latest example comes from the Florida Panthers, who have responded to falling short of the Stanley Cup for the first time in 3 years by trading for Brady Tkachuk to join his brother and fellow U.S. Olympian Matthew. This reunion seemed to be coming down the tracks for a while. In 2023, the brothers played on an NHL All-Star team together for the first time. Then in 2025, the Tkachuks played on the same.
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2: Good day. My name is Tim here at the Talking Information Center. I'll be reading from the front page of the New York Times for Tuesday, June 23rd. U.S. temporarily lifts oil sanctions against Iran, citing productive talks. President Trump and Vice President J.D. Vance pointed to progress on Iran's nuclear program, but officials in Tehran said no new commitments have been made. By Laura Jakes, Rebecca Elliott, Alan Rappaport, and Michael Levinson. The Trump administration temporarily lifted oil sanctions against Iran on Monday in a sharp reversal of U.S. policy that could provide Iran with an economic boon after years of having to sell at a discount to buyers who risked running afoul of the U.S. Treasury Secretary Scott Bessent said that the 60-day sanctions exemption, which authorizes the purchase of Iranian oil in U.S. dollars, giving Iran greater access to American currency, was the result of ongoing productive talks with Iran in Bürgenstock, Switzerland. Vice President J.D. Vance, who has been leading the U.S. negotiating team in Bürgenstock, said that Tehran had agreed to allow United Nations inspectors to visit Iran's nuclear sites. He called that development a major milestone for the American people and the first step in permanently ending a nuclear weapons program in Iran. President Trump also made the claim, posting Monday on social media, "Everybody is fully aware that Iran will agree to have major weapons inspections in order to ensure nuclear honesty long into the future." But it was not clear if nuclear inspectors would travel to Iran. The UN nuclear watchdog, the International Atomic Energy Agency, did not immediately respond to comments by Mr. Trump and Mr. Vance, and the spokesman for Iran's foreign ministry, Esmail Baghai, told Iran's state news agency, IRNA, that Tehran had made no new commitments on nuclear inspections and that any engagement with UN inspectors would take place under existing procedures. At a news conference in Bürgenstock, Mr. Vance also described new lines of communication.

communication established to de-escalate tensions in the Strait of Hormuz and in Lebanon, where Israel and Hezbollah, the Iranian-backed militia, appear to have eased their attacks. Those two issues have complicated the delicate ceasefire between the U.S. and Iran. This is a work in progress, Mr. Vance said, adding that the new progress in Lebanon would help ensure it doesn't spiral out of control in the future. Overall, Mr. Vance said the negotiations with Iran that began on Sunday had set a very good foundation for a final peace deal. Qatar and Pakistani officials who mediated the talks said that encouraging progress has been made. UN inspections of Iran's nuclear sites and the lifting of American sanctions would effectively restore key parts of a nuclear agreement that the Obama administration struck with Iran in 2015. Mr. Trump withdrew the U.S. from that agreement in 2018 and declared on social media as recently as April that it was one of the worst deals ever. Iran began limiting nuclear inspections after Mr. Trump withdrew from the 2015 nuclear accord. Iran then blocked IAEA inspectors from its nuclear sites after Israel and the U.S. bombed these sites during a 12-day war in June of 2025. Iranian officials had accused the IAEA of providing political cover for those attacks because they came after the agency passed a resolution saying Tehran was not complying with its nuclear nonproliferation obligations. The fate of Iran's stockpile of highly enriched uranium has been unknown since the 12-day war. Iran says the material was destroyed or buried in the bombings. As part of a memorandum of understanding signed by the U.S. and Iran last week, Tehran has agreed to dilute that stockpile under the supervision of IAEA inspectors. Iran has repeatedly declared that its nuclear program is only for civilian purposes, and its president, Massoud Pezeshkian, said on Sunday that Iran would never back down from its right to enrich uranium. The head of the IAEA, Rafael Grossi, was in Birkenstock over the weekend speaking to Switzerland's foreign minister. The memorandum of understanding also committed to the Trump administration to temporarily lifting U.S. sanctions on Iran's oil industry that it had imposed in an effort to throttle Iran's economy. On Monday, the Treasury Department issued a 60-day license allowing the production, delivery, and sale of Iranian oil as part of that preliminary agreement. The change could provide Iran with a windfall after years of being forced to sell discounted oil to buyers willing to risk breaching U.S. economic restrictions. The Trump administration had signaled that it was prepared to provide Iran with financial rewards if it reopened the Strait of Hormuz, a critical oil shipping route that Tehran effectively closed during the war, driving up global energy prices. Iran has committed to free and open transit in the Strait of Hormuz and to permit International Atomic Energy Agency inspectors into their country, Mr. Besant wrote on social media on Monday. Iranian officials said they had made progress in Switzerland in their push to access $24 billion in frozen assets. Iran's central bank governor, Abdel Nasser Hamadi, told Tasnim, an Iranian news agency, on Monday that necessary memorandums were signed during the first day of talks to begin the release of assets. U.S. officials have not confirmed if they will release Iranian assets, but Mr. Vance said that if assets are released, Iran would have to spend them on U.S. goods, such as soy and wheat, and would be prohibited from using them to fund terrorism. If Iranian assets are ever unfrozen, they're going to go to make American farmers richer and to feed the Iranian people, Mr. Vance said, crediting that idea to Jared Kushner, President Trump's son-in-law and a key U.S. negotiator with Iran. The United States and Qatar would oversee the process, Mr. Vance added.
As he prepared to leave Switzerland, Mr. Van said that some U.S. and Iranian officials would remain in the country to continue technical discussions. Both sides have committed to reaching a final agreement within 60 days. As much as this place is very beautiful, I can't stay here for the next 60 days, Mr. Van said. Iran's top negotiators, Mohammad Bagar Ghalibaf, the Speaker of the Iranian Parliament, and Abbas Araghchi, the Foreign Minister, arrived in Oman on Monday for discussions on a new mechanism to oversee ship traffic in the Strait of Hormuz, Iranian state media reported. Iran has said it wants to charge fees in exchange for unspecified services it would provide in the waterway. Mr. Trump has said he wants the strait to be permanently toll-free. Cuba's fuel crisis brings schools to a standstill. The country's already struggling schools are ending the academic year early because of a crippling fuel shortage caused by the U.S. oil blockade. By Ed Augustin and Francis Robles. Exiza and Aaron Alfonso, 6 and 7-year-old siblings in western Cuba, are luckier than most of their classmates. Their father takes them on their 1-mile commute to school on horseback. The children and teachers who live farther away rely on a sputtering yellow Soviet-era school bus that no longer shows up. Teachers often do not make it to class, so the Alfonso family and their horse, Chocolate, turn around and go home. A U.S. oil blockade has set off an increasingly agonized energy crisis that has brought transportation largely to a standstill. Fewer cars and buses are on the streets, and as a result, fewer students and teachers are in school. My children rarely go to school. They go, but the teachers don't come, said Sergio Alfonso Vazquez, 33, a farmer and the father of Exiza and Arona. I'm afraid because they aren't learning anything. To save energy, the Cuban government in February cut school to half days and resorted to COVID-era remote learning for college students. Then Cuba decided to end the school year 2 weeks early and scrapped college entrance exams for high school seniors after acknowledging that sleepless nights without electricity and a lack of school meals were exhausting students and teachers alike. The Cuban government's measures are the latest blows to the country's once vaunted public education system, which had long been a signature triumph of the country's socialist revolution. Schools were already reeling from Hurricane Melissa last fall, which damaged hundreds of buildings, a mass departure of teachers in recent years, and shortages of textbooks, uniforms, and even pencils and paper. The extreme gasoline shortage finally brought the strained system to a stop. The Trump administration's pressure campaign, including an executive order that prohibited countries from delivering oil to Cuba, is aimed at forcing Cuba's government into making political and economic changes. But experts say the damage to the educational system is a striking example of the negative consequences of U.S. measures on regular Cubans, and that in the case of schools, amounts to a serious long-term threat. Education in Cuba is at risk due to the current energy crisis, and Lemastre, the regional director of UNESCO, the United Nations Education Organization, said on Instagram, it jeopardizes the future of an entire generation. All 240 of Cuba's boarding schools had to close this semester, Ms. Lemastre, who is based in Havana, told the New York Times. The Cuban government did not respond to requests for comment, but government officials have publicly discussed the school's crisis. After a night without electricity, getting a kid to school, figuring out how to engage him and the class itself is a challenge, Nema Aratani Tarujillo Barreto, Cuba's Minister of Education, said in February on state television. And for the teachers, who also suffer just as much,
without electricity or with the problem of whether or not they have water at home, concentrating on giving classes has been quite a challenge. Even before the Trump administration started imposing stricter measures against the Cuban government, the country had already been in a steep economic decline for several years. The Cuban government said the school system was facing a shortage of roughly 26,000 teachers, many of whom had quit for better-paying jobs in the private sector. In Camagüey, a city in eastern Cuba, nearly 1,000 teachers had left the country for good in recent years, state-run media reported. After the COVID-19 pandemic, the country experienced a record-breaking exodus. More than 1 million people, including thousands of teachers who earned an average of $11 a month, left the country. President Trump cut off international fuel deliveries in January and introduced a new package of aggressive economic measures aimed at starving the Cuban government of cash. The Trump administration argues that the United States is not to blame for Cuba's energy crunch, but instead faults Cuban officials for not investing enough in infrastructure while diverting energy resources to line their own pockets. The State Department, in a statement, questioned why the Cuban regime claims it has no fuel for schools, while Interior Ministry officials who quashed protests have enough gas to carry out their operations. Remote learning for college students, one of the austerity measures adopted by the Cuban government, has proved all but impossible. Blackouts stretch over 20 hours a day, and most students and teachers cannot pay for enough data on their phones to support remote classes. Instead, professors have sent lessons using WhatsApp voice notes. 9:38 a.m. Leonard Gomez Leon, a third-year law student at the University of Havana, described the semester as hellish. The power outages have been constant, the lack of internet connection, and so on. It is truly terrifying to see how badly we students are doing, he said. I feel like this is almost a lost semester. Mr. Gomez, 21, is the vice president of the University Student Federation of Cuba, a state-run organization that has traditionally towed the government line. But he helped organize a protest in March outside the university, demanding this semester be canceled until in-person classes could resume. The vice minister of education, Modesto Ricardo Gomez, told the protesting students that the Trump administration was massacring an entire society. The collapse of education is a stark contrast to the gains the country made after Fidel Castro toppled a U.S.-aligned dictator and seized power in 1959. He made education a priority at a time when the illiteracy rate was higher than 20% and mobilized 250,000 students and teachers to teach adults to read, particularly in the countryside. Illiteracy was all but eradicated. The island's universal free university system steadily expanded over the decades, churning out doctors and engineers. But the government, which has a near monopoly on such professions, has for decades paid minuscule salaries, undercutting economic incentives to study or teach. And the quality of Cuba's education has deteriorated since the fall of the Soviet Union, the country's main benefactor, which led to budget shortfalls. Katrin Hansing, an anthropologist at the City University of New York's Baruch College, who has written extensively about Cuba, said the education system is now a shell of its former self. University education in particular, she said, is largely on pause. What is happening online is very poor in quality, she said. There's only one or two or less hours of electricity a day, and people in their time are trying to do everything to survive, from washing to cooking. Alejandro Paradero Elimineros, 20, had enrolled at the University of Guantanamo, hoping to become a biology teacher, but dropped out in January, 5 months into his freshman year. He decided the effort was not worth it, given the paltry wages he would earn
teaching high school, the equivalent of $7 a month. I was studying and studying for nothing, he said. He now works full-time making charcoal, which people now rely on to prepare meals because cooking gas is unavailable. Raul Cabrera Oliva, 18, was in his last year at a vocational high school in Artemisa, west of Havana, that specialized in veterinary medicine. With few transportation options for most students, the school closed. No transportation, no school, Mr. Cabrera said. The government's push to reduce school hours to half a day caused another set of problems. By the time parents and children, many of whom hitchhiked, arrived at school, there was no time for parents to go home and then return in time for dismissal. Mothers killed time waiting outside. Yamara's Rodriguez Lopez said she would leave her house in a village in western Cuba every morning at 7 a.m. with their two sons, ages 12 and 4, and stood on the side of the road, hoping someone would drive by offering a ride to her children's school. Sometimes 10 a.m. came and went, and they would still be waiting. What am I going to do? I have to take them to school, Mrs. Rodriguez said. They can't grow up to be dumb. Thousands are fleeing as Putin bombs the Donbas cities he most covets. While Kyiv's fortunes have brightened in other ways in the war, Moscow's forces are raining bombs and drones on fortress-built cities like Sloveniansk and Kramatorsk. By Cassandra Vinograd and Alessandra Chubko. Nadia Trofimchuk, 79, had lived in the eastern Ukrainian city of Sloveniansk her whole life, never thought about leaving, even as war raged for years not 20 miles away. Yet there she was one recent morning at a makeshift evacuation center, sitting next to a small folding table with water and tea, but touching neither, just focused on leaving. We had a strike, she explained, eyebrows raised over purple and gold cat-eye glasses, a very, very, very big strike. In that April attack, Russia dropped a 3,000-pound bomb in the middle of the city, wiping out almost an entire block. It was a grim omen for Sloveniansk and the rest of the Donetsk region, the Kremlin's most coveted prize. Ukrainian forces have spent years fortifying and defending the strategic territory at immense cost, and it is now under an onslaught that residents fear is the beginning of the end. The sense of foreboding in Donetsk is a sobering development for Ukraine at a moment when it has otherwise received a boost from a campaign of longer-range strikes and the stalling of Russian forces along most of the front. Russia still has superior numbers and firepower, and after years of grinding warfare in the region, its forces have been concentrating on the fortress belt, cities of Sloveniansk, Kramatorsk, Druzhivka, and Konstantinivka, part of the roughly 20% of Donetsk that Ukraine still controls. Russian troops have fought their way into Konstantinivka. Druzhivka is a wasteland. That leaves Slovinsk and Kramatorsk as Ukraine's last real strongholds in Donetsk. The two cities are not in imminent danger of falling, but Moscow's forces have advanced close enough to batter them with growing numbers of glide bombs and exploding drones. Thousands of civilians have fled as life has become more untenable. Russia's deployment of the 3,000-pound bomb in Sloveniansk prompted worries that it would increasingly turn to even more brutal tactics. Moscow has used such weapons to level and clear out other Ukrainian cities, leaving soldiers to fight for control of smoking rubble. Ukraine has resisted Trump administration pressure to hand over the Donbas region,
which includes Donetsk, and grant President Vladimir Putin of Russia his central demand in peace negotiations. While Kyiv insists that it will keep fighting for the region, there might be little left of its main cities to defend. Bakhmut, Avdiivka, Chasiv Yar, Toretsk, all of these cities suffered that fate and are front of mind to those now evacuating from Slovyansk, Kramatorsk, and their surroundings. Lena, 71, who was awaiting evacuation further west, said that her city, Mikhailovka, was already burning, erased from life by explosions. Everything is destroyed, and it is not even over yet, she said, hoarsely patting her chest as if to calm a racing heart. She declined to give her last name. For years, Slovyansk and Kramatorsk have hung on as Russian forces inched closer. The cities are protected by the fortifications that Ukraine constructed after Russia first began to stir up conflict in eastern Ukraine in 2014. In December, when Russian forces seized control of the town of Siversk, which sits on high ground, the links of the fortress belt began to crack. Russian troops slowly advanced to the cities of Lyman and Kostyantynivka. They got close enough to Slovyansk to start regularly striking it with small exploding drones, prompting what has become an exodus of civilians. By April, about 1,000 people were leaving the city each week, local officials said. The city's population had dropped to less than 44,000 from about 50,000 in March. Battlefield maps show that Russian forces are still creeping forward east of Kramatorsk and Slovyansk. At their current rate of advance, it would take them years to seize those cities and the rest of Donetsk. It took Moscow 18 months to take Toretsk and 22 months for Pokrovsk, another city in the region. But Russia can devastate the cities without having to seize them. Senior Lieutenant Vadim Kostrzewski, a commander in Ukraine's 30th Mechanized Brigade, said Russian forces were trying to get as close as possible so they could hammer logistics routes and strangle Kramatorsk and Slovyansk into submission. Already, he said, Kramatorsk was fading away before his eyes, emptying more with each strike, as Russia shifts more towards destroying populated areas in that city and in Slovyansk. Vladislav Arseniy helps with the evacuations. When attacks started intensifying about 6 months ago, he said, East SOS, the humanitarian organization he works for, started allowing him to keep a drone detector in his van. He no longer goes to Druzhkivka because it is too dangerous. Most of his work is in Slovyansk and Kramatorsk. But there will come a day or point when we will not be able to go, he said, over a coffee before his next pickup. Just down the road sat the charred wreckage of a Ukrainian military vehicle, which had been hit by a drone that morning. Firefighters sprayed down the pavement as teams worked to repair damaged anti-drone netting above it. The netting, which is intended to catch Russian drones before they reach their target and explode, has proliferated across eastern and southern Ukraine, along with the reach of Russians' FPVs. It now covers roads in and out of Slovyansk and Kramatorsk, as well as some streets within the cities. Each week, Slovyansk's main hospital treats 10 to 15 civilians with drone-related injuries, according to its director, Vladimir Evanenko. He said he and his colleagues were bracing for a time when it becomes too dangerous to move around the city. The maternity ward closed after sustaining damage in a strike in June. Preparations are underway to turn the main hospital building into a hub if other satellite buildings are forced to shut down.
For now, evacuations are mostly voluntary and sometimes carried out against a backdrop of explosions. Yuri Tarasov, 75, slumped in a chair in the evacuation center one recent morning. The previous night, a Russian strike had destroyed his home. "There are no houses, none intact," he kept repeating, resting an arm on a bag containing seemingly whatever he had been able to grab. A tablet, undershirts, underwear, a pillbox, and a small angle grinder. "I didn't have time to change my shoes," he said, weeping, nor was he able to bring Palma, his dog, and two cats. "Palma was so smart," he started to say, until an air raid siren interrupted. Glide bombs were in flight. Mr. Tarasov hobbled on a crutch down to a shelter where he settled into a blue plastic chair and stared into space. 3 days later, a few miles down the road in Kramatorsk, Pavlo Dyadchenko, a regional police official, was having a busy morning. Glide bombs had hit the city at around 5 a.m. The explosions woke him, and he immediately drove to the scene. Another wave of booms, came at around 11 a.m. After a quick coffee, he would need to go record the impact. Two people were trapped under the rubble, presumed dead. Mr. Dyadchenko came to Kramatorsk by way of some of the war's worst battles, evacuating civilians in Bakhmut, then Toretsk, Pokrovsk, Silversk, Advika. So he has now seen the death of a city, how the death of a city begins. Photographs on his phone cataloged how his life had become more dangerous in Kramatorsk, with images of destroyed buildings, destroyed homes, a severed foot in the trunk of a car. "Stores are closing. People are evacuating and leaving," Mr. Dyadchenko said, adding, "Living here is frightening." Kramatorsk was a ghost town that sunny afternoon. The park was empty, as were most streets, except for teams repairing netting, alongside men with anti-drone guns keeping eyes on the sky. It would not be the end of Mr. Dyadchenko's workday. A few hours later, a third wave of bombs hit central Kramatorsk. This was the day Marina, 33, finally fled the city. A man had been blown apart in front of her. The market kept getting hit, as did buildings next to hers, she said in a monotone, barely blinking. So she had to leave, but wished her mother had come with her. They had fled Kramatorsk once before, when war broke out in 2022, but returned in 2024. "Everyone hoped to God that everything would get better," said Marina, who declined to give her last name. "But it keeps getting worse, worse, and worse. The more the front approaches, the more people like Marina are being taken west to a hub for displaced people in Lozova." On this day, a large yellow bus pulled up, discharging 31 evacuees. Not 13 minutes later, a van pulled up with 16 more, then a bus with another 30. Angelina Four had just arrived from Kramatorsk with her family. She was shy when asked about her red sequin backpack, but lit up when she showed off her stuffed woolly mammoth, Motya. "My Motya is beautiful," she said, as her mother returned from filling out registration paperwork. Angelina held Motya out for a pet. "We're leaving for a new home," she beamed, waving goodbye. Keir Starmer resigns as UK Prime Minister, yielding to a party mutiny. His departure in the coming weeks clears a path for Andy Burnham, a popular Labour Party mayor, to become the country's seventh Prime Minister in a decade. By Michael Shear. 4 months, he tried desperately to avoid this moment. But on Monday, Keir Starmer finally announced
his resignation as Prime Minister, bowing to a long simmering mutiny inside his Labour Party. The decision very likely paves the way for Andy Burnham, a popular former mayor, to become the country's next leader. Mr. Starmer, who vowed as recently as Friday not to walk away from his job, said that he would only remain in office until a new party leader was selected. His decision to depart will usher in Britain's seventh prime minister in a decade, extending a period of political turmoil in the country since it voted to leave the European Union in 2016. Every decision I've taken has been about putting the country I love first. That is why I will resign as leader of the Labour Party, Mr. Starmer said in front of Number 10 Downing Street. His voice broke with emotion as he thanked his wife, Victoria, for being a rock by my side. His departure will mark a bitter milestone for a party that made a remarkable comeback in 2024 after nearly a decade and a half in the political wilderness. With Mr. Starmer at Labour's helm, the party won a large parliamentary majority and put an end to 14 years of Conservative Party government and its unpopular agenda of fiscal austerity. But in an ominous sign for Mr. Starmer at the time, his Labour Party earned a record low vote share of 34% in that general election, prompting many analysts to call the victory a loveless landslide that made his position inherently fragile from the start. In office, Mr. Starmer increased military spending, raised investment in the National Health Service, and reduced illegal immigration. But he increased some taxes to pay for his government spending and flip-flopped on welfare changes and home heating subsidies. His time in office was increasingly defined by political decline, which left him looking weak, indecisive, and not in command of his own party. His standing was further damaged this year by revelations about his decision to appoint Peter Mandelson as ambassador to the United States, despite Mr. Mandelson's ties to the convicted sex offender Jeffrey Epstein. Devastating losses for Labour in municipal elections in May were the final straw for many in the party. Waiting in the wings was Mr. Burnham, who had made little secret of his ambition to replace Mr. Starmer for the better part of a year. But it was not until last month that a path to Downing Street became clear when the Labour lawmaker for Makerfield in northwest England, Josh Simmons, said he would resign for the sole purpose of allowing Mr. Burnham to enter Parliament and challenge Mr. Starmer. Mr. Burnham's victory last week in that special election energized his bid to become Prime Minister. His standing in the party was bolstered by his resounding defeat of the candidate for Reform UK, the populist right-wing party led by Nigel Farage, which has led opinion polls for more than a year. Mr. Burnham said on social media on Monday that he would formally seek to replace Mr. Starmer, calling the upcoming transition of power a positive process of renewal for our party and our country. Moments later, he received the endorsement of Wes Streeting, a former health secretary, and another potential challenger in Labour's leadership race, meaning the party will most likely avoid a bruising contest. We could spend this summer exaggerating small differences, or we can roll up our sleeves and help him to deliver the change our party and our country needs, Mrs. Streeting wrote in a statement referring to Mr. Burnham. Mr. Burnham made his way by train on Monday from Manchester to London, where he was treated like a celebrity with television crews filming his arrival from helicopters, his official swearing-in ceremony as a member of parliament from Makerfield capped an extraordinary month of deft political maneuvering that appears likely to culminate in his claiming the premiership. People want to see progress on economic growth, cost of living, public services, housing, and opportunities for the next generation, Mr. Burnham wrote on social media on Monday.
It was not immediately clear when Mr. Starmer might leave Downing Street. He said that formal nominations to replace him would open on July 9 and close when Parliament breaks for summer, usually a week or two later. A new Labour leader would then be elected by September and become Prime Minister. But if Mr. Burnham is the only candidate, he could take over as early as July. Many members of the Labour Party are hopeful that Mr. Burnham will be the fresh start the party needs, allowing it to reverse some of the low poll ratings that have plagued Mr. Starmer. During his brief campaign, Mr. Burnham talked repeatedly about the need for change. In a speech the day after he won, he vowed to bring down water and energy bills, cut rail fares, end trickle-down economics, and promote reindustrialization, especially in Northern England. But if Mr. Burnham takes over as the next Prime Minister, as widely expected, he will inherit many of the same challenges that proved so difficult for Mr. Starmer to surmount. The economy has proved sluggish in the last 2 years, thanks in part to Russia's war in Ukraine, and more recently the U.S.-Israeli war against Iran. Britain continues to suffer an economic hangover from Brexit, according to analysts. That, combined with stubborn inflation, has required tough tax and spending choices that have angered many British voters. The next Prime Minister will have to decide whether to accept Mr. Starmer's planned budget for military spending over the next 3 years, which prompted the resignations of the country's defense minister just under 2 weeks ago. But increased spending on the armed forces would likely mean cuts to services or higher taxes or both. And the leader of Britain's Labour Party will face the continued presence of reform and a new right-wing party, Restore Britain. Polls suggested that Mr. Starmer had done little to dampen the embrace of a nativist, anti-immigrant ideology in some parts of the country, even though immigration numbers have fallen steeply in the past 2 years. Mr. Burnham is not a blank political slate. He served as a member of Parliament for a decade in an earlier period of his life, becoming cultural minister and later health minister. And as mayor of Manchester, he brought the area's transport system back under public control, added affordable housing, and oversaw a rise in private investment. His pledge to abide by the Labour Party's 2024 campaign promises, but Mr. Burnham has not yet detailed the specific priorities he would pursue if he became Prime Minister. On Monday, many party leaders said it was time to focus on Mr. Starmer's legacy. David Lammy, the Deputy Prime Minister, called him a good man, principled, decent, and said after Mr. Starmer's resignation speech that we've seen in his resignation this morning the character of the man. Mr. Starmer was a frequent presence on the global stage and a staunch supporter of Ukraine in its war with Russia. Mark Carney, the Prime Minister of Canada, said on social media that it has been a privilege to work side Sir Keir Starmer as he has led international efforts to support Ukraine through the Coalition of the Willing. In his early days in office, Mr. Starmer worked hard to secure a good personal relationship with President Trump, betting accurately that this would lead to beneficial deals on trade. But that relationship soured this year when Mr. Starmer refused to allow British military bases to be used by American forces for Mr. Trump's war against Iran. Mr. Starmer proudly declared that he would not yield on the issue, even as the president accused him on social media of cowardice. In the end, Mr. Starmer appeared to accept the political reality that came with being one of the least popular prime ministers in modern British history. I will do everything I can to ensure an orderly handover of power, he said on Monday. I will also give my successor my full and unequivocal support, knowing that they will inherit a Britain that is far stronger and fairer than the one I inherited 2 years ago.
Clive Davis, hit-making titan of the music industry, dies at 94. He rose from mid-level position at Columbia Records to become one of the music's most powerful executives, shepherding stars like Barry Manilow and Whitney Houston. By Ben Cesario. Clive Davis, the music executive who rose from a middle-level legal position at Columbia Records to become one of the industry's most powerful and long-reigning dons, guiding the careers of Whitney Houston, Aretha Franklin, Barry Manilow, and dozens of other stars, died on Monday at his home in Manhattan. He was 94. His family confirmed the death. Mr. Davis had recently been hospitalized with respiratory problems. One of the few non-performers in music to become a household name, Mr. Davis maintained a visible role as a star maker for half a century. In the late 1960s, he propelled a reluctant Columbia headlong into the rock era with acts like Janis Joplin, Blood, Sweat, and Tears. He also encouraged the jazz trumpeter Miles Davis to connect with the Woodstock generation. Later, at the Arista and Jay labels, he championed R&B, leaning pop divas like Miss Houston, Alicia Keys, and Jennifer Hudson, seized on the commercial potential for hip-hop, and orchestrated major career revivals for Carlos Santana and Rod Stewart, with albums selling in the millions. For the public that saw him on television or in magazines, Mr. Davis was a mellow, dandyish eminence, seldom pictured in anything but a brightly accessorized suit. He spoke with an accent that hinted of European refinement, although his middle-class Brooklyn origins shone through when he referred with affection to Aretha. In the entertainment, was known as a ruthless pursuer of hits and as a symbol of continuity whose career survived numerous setbacks and corporate leadership sweeps. Sometimes Mr. Davis even turned up in the lyrics of his artists' songs. In Aerosmith's 1979 track, No Surprise, Steven Tyler sang about being greenlighted by the Columbia boss at an early gig at Max's Kansas City in Manhattan. And then old Clive Davis said, he's surely going to make us a star. Many of the industry's A-list executives cultivated their leadership skills through years as producers or talent wranglers. When Mr. Davis started in the Columbia Legal Department in 1960, at age 28, he had no relevant background. He later described himself as a garden variety striver who was most proud of getting full scholarships to New York University and Harvard Law School. I knew nothing about music, he said in a 2017 documentary, Clive Davis, the soundtrack of our lives. Mr. Davis worked to develop his business instincts and his ear by studying the Billboard charts and analyzing what made his song a hit. He came to believe in the power of what he called contemporary music, the unabashedly commercial pop that results when a record executive plays matchmaker in the studio, connecting the right singers with the right material. That process could take a while. For Miss Houston's first album, Mr. Davis and his lieutenants hunted for producers and songs for nearly 2 years. When Whitney Houston was finally released in 1985, it had three number one singles, Saving All My Love for You, How Will I Know, and Greatest Love of All, and became one of the most successful debut albums in history, selling more than 25 million copies around the world, according to Sony. What I learned from Clive is that the only thing that matters at the end of the day when you're making a record is 3.5 minutes of magic, Jimmy Iovine, the producer and record executive, told the Los Angeles Times in 1996. Everyone says they keep the music first, but from my experience, Clive is one of the few who truly practices this. Mr. Davis's longevity in the music world, embodied by his glamorous annual Grammy Awards parties, which he hosted starting in 1976, made him an institution in the business.
well past the point when most of his contemporaries had retired, Mr. Davis continued to hunt for talent.

He could also draw headlines, as when he revealed at age 80 that he was bisexual and had been in serious relationships with men in addition to his two marriages to women. What is patently clear, he wrote in a memoir, The Soundtrack of My Life, is that openness in all areas of life is an important component of happiness and success. Clive J. Davis was born in Brooklyn on April 4, 1932, and grew up in the Crown Heights neighborhood. His father, Herman, was an electrician and traveling tie salesman. His mother, Florence Brooks Davis, had family connections to the Russick's department store in Manhattan. Despite their modest circumstances, she carried herself with a regal air, Mr. Davis later recalled. They named their son after Clive Brook, the suave English movie star who played opposite Marlene Dietrich in the 1932 film Shanghai Express. Believe me, there were not many kids named Clive in Crown Heights, Mr. Davis said in his memoir, written with Anthony DeCurtis. In the book, he described a youth of rigorous schoolwork and passion for the Brooklyn Dodgers, but no special attachment to music. He graduated from Erasmus High School in Brooklyn and attended NYU, where he was president of his freshman class on a scholarship. When he was in college, his parents died within 11 months of each other, and he went to live with his sister, Sina, in Queens. In his book, he described the loss of his parents as a devastating blow. It made me feel that anything, however cherished and secure, might be taken away from me at any time. He threw himself into his studies and, after completing his bachelor's degree in 1953, gained another scholarship to Harvard Law School. Within a few years of graduating in 1956, he was a moderately paid associate at a white shoe firm in New York, but the job bored him. When a position for an in-house lawyer opened at Columbia, then a division of CBS, one of the firm's clients, he eagerly took it. Early on, Mr. Davis demonstrated his shrewdness in negotiation. He helped defeat a federal antitrust suit over Columbia's mail-order record club and handled delicate contract talks with young stars like Bob Dylan and Barbra Streisand. Rising quickly through Columbia's corporate ranks, Mr. Davis became president in 1967 and began to reshape the label to compete in changing times. Under his predecessor, Goddard Lieberson, a trained composer and an inspiration for Mr. Davis' debonair style, Columbia had dominated the market for Broadway cast albums and built an extraordinary roster of jazz, classical, and traditional pop acts. Yet the label had made only minimal steps towards rock. Mitch Miller, the powerful head of artists and repertoire, had dismissed rock in the 1950s as juvenile garbage. It's not music, he once said. It's a disease. As rock came to dominate pop culture, that stance became a liability. Mr. Davis's epiphany in both music and business came at the Monterey International Pop Festival in June of 67, when the lineup included Jimi Hendrix, The Who, The Grateful Dead. Mr. Davis was particularly smitten with Miss Joplin and her band Big Brother and the Holding Company. The affectionate antics of the flower child generation charmed him, but the mass commercial potential of rock made an even stronger impression. I felt my spine tingle and my arms vibrate, he recalled in 2017. I recalled this was going to be the future. I could feel it in my bones. In the years after Monterey, he brought Big Brother, Billy Joel, Bruce Springsteen, Neil Diamond, Santana, Chicago, Laura Nyro, Aerosmith, and many others to the label. To shake up Columbia's button-down corporate culture, he had his salesman read Rolling Stone magazine, an act of heresy at the label of My Fair Lady and the piano virtuoso of Vladimir Horowitz. A former colleague, Dick Asher, later recalled, according to Frederick Dannen's book Hitmen, Power Brokers and Fast Money Inside the Music Business of 1990. Within a few years, Columbia's profits skyrocketed, validating his approach. But Mr. Davis's fast-moving career had a painful setback on May 29, 1973, when Columbia fired him and filed a lawsuit accusing him of using
$94,000 in company funds, about $700,000 today, to pay for personal expenses, including apartment renovations and the bar mitzvah of one of his sons. Mr. Davis said an underling had forged invoices without his knowledge. His dismissal from Columbia came as federal authorities announced a string of arrests as part of an investigation into payola and drugs in the music industry, and for months, Mr. Davis's name was attached to sensational news reports of drogola. He and his lawyers said then, and Mr. Davis contended ever since, that he had been made a scapegoat to protect CBS and its all-important broadcast licenses. Mr. Davis was never charged with payola, but in 1975 he was indicted on 6 counts of filing false income tax reports. He pleaded guilty to 1 count, failing to pay taxes on $8,800 in vacation expenses, about $55,000 today, and paid a $10,000 fine. At his sentencing hearing, the judge scolded the news media for smearing his name. By then, Mr. Davis was already rebounding. In 1974, he took over the founding Bell label and renamed it Arista, after the New York branches of the National Honor Society, of which Mr. Davis had been a proud member as a high school student. He quickly scored a number one hit with Mandy by one of the few Bell acts that he kept on the label, Mr. Manilow. Arista built a diverse roster in the 70s, including Patti Smith, The Kinks, Lou Reed, Gil Scott-Heron, and Melissa Manchester, and Mr. Davis developed the specialty of reviving the careers of faded female vocalists. The first was Dionne Warwick in 1979 with I'll Never Love This Way Again, which became her first top five solo single in a decade. Then came Miss Franklin, whose 1985 album Who's Zoom and Who became her first million seller. Mr. Davis found even greater success with Miss Houston, Miss Warwick's cousin, who signed with Arista in 1983 when she was 19 and remained associated with Mr. Davis throughout her career. She died on February 11, 2012 at the Beverly Hilton in Beverly Hills, hours before Mr. Davis's pre-Grammys gala was to begin a few floors below. He promoted his acts lavishly and involved himself in the creative process. Artists and producers under his watch frequently found themselves directed back to the studio for the umpteenth new mix or vocal tweak. Very often his participation proved worthwhile.

When Miss Houston recorded I Will Always Love You for the soundtrack to her 1992 film The Bodyguard, she sang the first 40 seconds or so a cappella at the suggestion of Kevin Costner, her co-star. When Mr. Davis heard the track, he insisted on keeping it that way over the objections of the song's producer, David Foster, and others at the record company, who feared that such a long, bare introduction would hurt the song's chances at radio. Mr. Davis prevailed, and I Will Always Love You held the number one spot for 14 weeks. His single-mindedness and habit for self-promotion made Mr. Davis a lightning rod in the industry. In response to a New York Times review of Mr. Davis's book that said he had discovered various artists, Reuben Blades, the Panamanian musician and political figure, wrote, "Record executives do not discover artists, they stumble upon them." In some cases, Mr. Davis clashed with his talent. In 1969, Tony Bennett gave in to his pressure to record more contemporary songs. The resulting album, Tony Sings the Great Hits of Today, which included a melodramatic, partly spoken version of the Beatles' Eleanor Rigby, was widely mocked, and Mr. Bennett said the experience had made him vomit. In his 2013 book, Mr. Davis described a growing tension during the 1950s with Mr. Manilow, who saw himself primarily as a songwriter, but whose biggest numbers, even I Write the Songs, a number one hit, were mostly written by other people. Mr. Davis said he told Mr. Manilow, "If you were Irving Berlin, we would know it by now."

0: Here's Florida 34981. 3209 Virginia Avenue, Fort Pierce, Florida 34981. Our local telephone number is area code 772-462-7815. 772-462-7815. 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
1: Good morning. This is your reader, John Michael, for USA Today. It is Tuesday, June 23rd. Birthday jitters? Americans are less happy ahead of the 250th anniversary. America is not in a party mood. Even as the United States approaches the 250th anniversary of the Declaration of Independence, a celebration of the founding of the world's oldest modern constitutional democracy, most Americans are mired in dissatisfaction with the nation's present and pessimism about its future. By double digits in recent polls, they predict the country's best years are behind us, with more peril than promise ahead. Despite a few glimmers of good feeling, today's fierce political divisions have redefined a milestone that has often been marked by unity and optimism, at least for the moment. A cover of The New Yorker by Barry Bliss portrayed a deceptic George Washington doused by confetti and holding a martini. The caption, red, white, and kinda blue. A half dozen recent national surveys by the Pew Research Center and Gallup, NBC News, and Fox News, they have posed different questions but consistently shown an anxious nation nervously eyeing what will follow. That's not entirely new. In the past, the big anniversaries of the Declaration of Independence have been marked not only by celebration, but also by protest and unease. In 1876, at the centennial, the United States was still recovering from a devastating civil war. At the official celebration at Independence Hall in Philadelphia, suffragist Susan B. Anthony marched on stage, uninvited, to present demands for women's rights to the gathered dignitaries. In 1976, the bicentennial followed the traumas of the Vietnam War and Watergate scandal that had forced President Richard Nixon's resignation. Leading the celebration was his successor, Gerald Ford, the only president who had never been elected to national office as president or vice president. Many generations of Americans always took the founding as an opportunity to agitate for more rights, said Carol Faulkner, an historian at Syracuse University who has studied the commemorations. This might be a time of thinking about liberty, equality, and the pursuit of happiness. But in some ways, this time is different, she said. It's much more partisan. It's really much more about a decisive president than the 1876 or the 1976 commemorations. Today's mood is more downbeat, too. During the bicentennial in 1976, 43% of those surveyed by Roper felt optimistic about the future of the country, compared with 15% who were pessimistic. The positive outnumbering the negative by 28 percentage points. 39% were uncertain. Now, in an Emerson College poll that asked the same question, pessimism had jumped 26 points to 41%, while optimism had ticked down to 42%, a positive edge of a single point. 18%

0: or uncertain. What would the founders think? 7 in 10 Americans, 69%, said in an Elon University poll that they believe the signers of the Declaration of Independence would feel more disappointment than pride about American modern democracy. The semi-quincentennial comes after two tumultuous decades that have upended the nation's politics and left many Americans feeling battered. The financial system melted down in 2008, and the global COVID-19 pandemic erupted in 2020. The divisive Iraq War ended in 2011, and the long Afghanistan War 10 years later with a chaotic withdrawal. Since his first election in 2016, President Donald Trump has reshaped a more populist Republican Party with a harder edge. And Democratic socialists like New York Mayor Zohran Mamdani and New York Representative Alexandria Ocasio-Cortez have become more important forces in the Democratic Party. Now, opponents accuse Trump of making events marked America at 250 from the UFC cage match June 14th on the White House lawn to the Great American State Fair on the National Mall more about celebrating him than the country. The signature events in Washington, D.C. on July 4th, including a supersized fireworks display, will be the most spectacular Trump rally of them all, Trump boasted on Truth Social. Though Congress created a bipartisan commission called America 250 to coordinate anniversary celebrations, Trump has created a separate group called Freedom 250 that has taken the lead on the biggest ones. Concerns about his takeover of traditionally non-political celebrations have led some states to decline participating in Washington events and some entertainers to cancel plans to perform at them. Even some more community-based celebration plans have taken on a partisan ting. In a Gallup poll taken in collaboration with America 250 and the group With Honor, nearly 9 of 10 Republicans, 88%, said they planned to mark the anniversary in some way, compared with 54% of Democrats. There are divisions by age, too. Among seniors, those 65 and older, 84% plan to celebrate. Among younger adults, those 18 to 39, 54% did. On most measures, young people are more pessimistic than their elders about the future of the country and the resilience of the American dream, the aspiration that has fueled generations of Americans. Younger adults in the Pew poll were more likely to predict that by the year 2050, the country would be more politically divided, less economically prosperous, and a more dangerous place to live. Among voters under 30, 3 in 10 said that in a Fox News poll that they would rather be living in some other country. Some analysts fear that the friction over the 250th celebrations, especially the national ones, may end up reinforcing the nation's bitter divide rather than providing a respite from it. Still, almost everyone surveyed by Gallup cited something that made them most proud to be an American, topped by the freedoms we have, 35%, the diversity of our people, 28%. Just 4% said they weren't proud of anything. Nearly 9 in 10 named something that made them optimistic about the future, starting with 26% who cited people willing to stand up for what they believe in. But 12% couldn't think of anything that made them optimistic. Feelings are mixed and sometimes conflicting. Thinking about the future, 68% told Pew that they were hopeful, while 60% said they felt scared, and 54% felt happy, and 50% felt sad. An overwhelming 85% told Fox it was important to emphasize national unity and shared values. On the other hand, they also expressed little confidence that shared values still prevailed. By 58% to 42%, those surveyed said Americans were most likely separated by different values, not bound by shared ones. Justices to decide if prisoners still can sue over medical care. The Supreme Court will revisit a decades-old decision, which was already significantly narrowed by the court, that allows federal prisoners to seek damages for deliberate indifference to a serious medical condition. The court agreed June 22nd to hear a case that could clarify whether such lawsuits are still permissible under Carlson v. Green, a 1980 decision in which the High Court said federal prison staff had violated the Eighth Amendment's ban on cruel and unusual punishment when it failed to respond appropriately to a prisoner's fatal asthma attack. The Justice Department argues that further lawsuits on such allegations should not be allowed. No more Carlson claims should be viable, Solicitor General John Sauer told the court in a filing. The Carlson ruling expanded a landmark 1971 decision that established that federal officials could be held personally liable for monetary damages for a violation of constitutional rights. But in recent decades, the court has sought to limit the ability to sue, including barring lawsuits in cases that are different in a meaningful way from the few the court has allowed. K.K. Watanabe, the inmate at the center of the case, said he should have been hospitalized or seen a specialist after being attacked during a gang-related fight at a federal prison in Honolulu in 2021. Instead, he was given over-the-counter pain medication according to court filings. The X-ray, taken months later, showed he had a fractured coccyx and that bone chips had migrated to surrounding soft tissue areas. He did not receive further treatment before being released in 2024. The San Francisco-based Ninth U.S. District Circuit Court of Appeals said Watanabe's claim is identical to the 1980 decision involving the fatal asthma attack in all meaningful respects. But lawyers for the prison nurse said the cases are significantly different, including that Watanabe didn't die and that he had other ways of seeking redress. They also argued in their appeal that the Supreme Court may wish to revisit the earlier decisions allowing such lawsuits. The Justice Department likewise urged the court to shut down lawsuits over inadequate medical care, arguing that prisoners are filing thousands of civil rights lawsuits every year, exposing staff to harassing litigation and personal financial liability. Lawyers for Watanabe countered that the Justice Department is focusing on the wrong thing. The relevant number of lawsuits is how many are allowed to proceed, they said, and that number is vanishingly small. It's a scary time to be LGBTQ+, but show up anyway. I can't help eyeing headlines around backsliding support for LGBTQ+ folk with a mixture of fear, exhaustion, and determination. It's a frightening time to be openly queer. That's why we must be so anyway. A recent Gallup poll identified regressing support for LGBTQ plus issues after nearly two decades of growth. A 2025 survey from the Trevor Project revealed that 1 in 10 LGBTQ plus youth attempted suicide. Halfway through 2026, nearly 800 anti-trans bills have been filed across 43 states, according to Trans Legislation Tracker. This follows back-to-back years of record-breaking growth, peaking with 1,022 anti-trans bills filed in 2025. We have so much to lose, including ourselves. It's what makes this moment so critical. We have arrived in this cultural moment, ferried by the people who carved out the freedoms we enjoy today, so that we might enjoy the mundane pleasures of holding our partner's hand on the sidewalk or to steal a kiss in the heady light of a dive bar. But any freedom comes with the opportunity to squander it. And in this case, we face a largely conservative-led effort to strip us of what we've only recently achieved. As anti-LGBTQ plus sentiment climbs, it's a necessary reminder that liberation isn't passive. We must seize it by our very identities. It's a disservice to yourself to think you owe anyone a sanitized, palatable version of who you are. It's a scary time. We have to do it scared. History has a roadmap for this. It looks a lot like perseverance in spite of our suffering, not that many would necessarily be aware. I know they didn't teach me about the New York City's Stonewall Uprising, an historical watershed moment led in major part by queer people of color, including Marsha P. Johnson, in my rural Ohio high school. And I graduated the year the Supreme Court ruling on Obergefell and Hodges gave me the same rights as my classmates and parents to marry whom I loved. Today's Pride Month, parades, and celebrations are all extensions of the resistance of our queer forebears. Nor did my teachers lecture us on the HIV-AIDS crisis, which ripped through the LGBTQ plus community in the 80s. President Ronald Reagan didn't publicly address it until 1985. By that time, 13,000 cases had been diagnosed with the disease that researchers in 1982 called gay-related immunodeficiency. According to the Centers for Disease Control and Prevention, nearly 50,000 people died of the virus between 1981 and 1987. Throughout the crisis, protests, art, and community became life-saving care. When the Food and Drug Administration banned men who had sex with men from donating blood in 1983, a protocol that was only updated in 2023, lesbians banded together to host blood drives and coordinated their provisioning to HIV and AIDS patients. Queer people created art to break down stigmas around those who could actually contract the virus. And in mourning and celebration of those who would ultimately die of the disease. Because of the prejudice and fear around queer people then, we'll never truly know how many of our own were lost, but we'll forever feel their absence where our queer elders should be. Just 10 years ago, a gunman opened fire on Pulse, a gay nightclub in Orlando, killing 49 and wounding 58. In the immediate aftermath, one man crawled from the nightclub and worked his way down the road, triaging victims as he went. Other victims, loved ones, and survivors, according to them, went on to find nonprofits for LGBTQ plus youth, advocate for a memorial on the site, and push for accountability around the police responding to the shooting. These are all notable historical occurrences in queer history. They do not encompass our entire narrative of resistance, one that loops around itself with kissings and marches, but they illustrate the same point, that in the face of, or fueled by, or in spite of, depending on who you ask, tragedies, the LGBTQ plus community and our allies have always risen to the needs of our own. Those among us who have learned the bitter failure of self or society-induced repression know we cannot outrun ourselves. So we might as well make where and who we are in a nice place to live, and for us and for people like us. I am not asking you to ignore the perils of what it means to live openly and queerly. I am saying that we have to do it scared, that tragedy will strike anyway, that I refuse to flatten my identity and sacrifice myself in services to a section of society that thrills at the thought of the erasure. Homophobes weaponize their shame because they want your silence. It is not your shame to carry, nor will your silence set you free. It is a shackle. Do not latch it, because why would I capitulate to someone who doesn't see the beauty in queerness? I watch moms at Pride giving out free hugs to gay people who might have been rejected by their own. I revel in the blissful mundanity of showing the cashier photos of my best friend's lesbian wedding. I think of my trans siblings and the constant attacks they still suffer despite the sacrifices that have paved our way to the rights we enjoy today. You can't empathize with or how to hate. Don't bother. Your queerness isn't for them. It's for you. Beleaguered Reflecting Pool's Project Problems run deep. It's been about 2 weeks since President Donald Trump announced that work to beautify the Lincoln Memorial Reflecting Pool was done. But since then, a saga of science, nature, and accusations of vandalism has slowly unfolded in the nation's capital. Perhaps unsurprisingly, the National Mall fixture has turned an algae green. This often happens after it is drained for maintenance. But paint also has been seen peeling off the bottom. That's unusual. Trump announced the project to transform the reflecting pool in April, saying it had been subject to complaints about leaks and lack of cleanliness. Algae at the pool has been a recurring issue for decades. The huge project sparked controversy over the cost and the choice to paint the bottom of the water feature American flag blue. The president, who has also made plans to erect a triumphal arch near the Arlington National Cemetery and demolished the White House East Wing to construct a huge ballroom, blamed vandalism for the current state of the reflecting pool and pointed to recent etchings of 8647 on the National Mall lawn. Meanwhile, a former Olympus canoeist, David Hearn, was arrested by U.S. Park Police on June 19th and charged with misdemeanor destruction of government property, the Washington Post reported. Hearn told the outlet he reached into the reflecting pool and was able to grab an end of a flapping piece, but didn't remove it. USA Today has reached out to Park Police. Here's what we know about the twists and turns in the reflecting pool repainting saga from the beginning. The reflecting pool at the Lincoln Memorial is one of several reflecting pools in the Washington, D.C. area. It sits about 2,000 feet in length and 160 feet wide, with the Lincoln Memorial at one end and the World War II Memorial at the other, a reflection of the Washington Monument just beyond can be seen in the water's surface. The pool was built in the early 1920s. Since then, it has undergone different renovation projects and improvements. According to a report from the National Park Service, it received a reinforced concrete slab foundation in 1929. Drainage trenches were installed along the elm walks next to the pool in the 1930s. A 1981 full renovation addressed water leakage and drainage, and self-sustaining methods to clean it were installed. But soon after, an engineering report revealed the structural system was failing. As of 1978, the pool was being cleaned twice per year, with 10 to 15 large truckloads of debris cleaned out each time, according to the Park Service. In 2010, a major project to update the pool began, lasting 2 years and costing $34 million. Algae was an instant problem again after that renovation. Algae blooms have plagued every pool reopening since 1922, the Department of Interior previously said in a statement to USA Today. Algae blooms occur naturally, and warm water and sunlight can cause it to rapidly multiply. Washington saw several hot days, including some in the 90s, as the latest algae bloom began to appear, and recent rainfall also may have contributed to it. Nutrients that feed blooms can be blown in or carried in via particles that run off paved surfaces when it rains, according to the Centers for Disease Control and Prevention. Trump said he chose the color American flag blue, a deep navy, to repaint the reflecting pool. The project comes ahead of the country's 250th anniversary celebration. The color, according to the Park Service, would improve the reflectivity of the water feature. The project to renovate the reflecting pool included draining, cleaning, and refinishing. Trump previously said the plan was to sandblast, caulk, and resurface the pool basin. Previously, the reflecting pool's basin was an achromatic and gray concrete, which the Park Service said collected algae and turned green. Before that, the agency said the bottom of the pool was black, and at times in its history, water had been dyed to improve reflectivity. The nonprofit Cultural Landscape Foundation filed a lawsuit on May 11th against the Department of the Interior over the renovation project, claiming that it violated federal law by not undergoing the proper review process to make changes to historic places. Trump first announced the renovations April 23rd, calling the pool's condition terrible. In a couple of weeks, we're going to have the most beautifully reflective pool between Washington Monument and the Lincoln Memorial that you've ever seen, Trump said. It took more than a couple of weeks. The renovations continued through early June. Workers began refilling the reflecting pool about 2 weeks ago. The cost of the project came in at about $16 million, despite Trump initially saying it should cost $1.5 million. Two companies, Atlantic Industrial Coatings and Green Water Solutions, were given contracts for the work. Atlantic Industrial Coatings was awarded $14.2 million to give the pool its American flag blue tint, while Green Water Solutions got $1.7 million to improve the water quality. Visitors to the reflecting pool, since it was refilled, have noted algae covering the bottom, giving it a green appearance. The Department of the Interior said it had deployed technology to destroy the algae, claiming success in a statement on June 15th. But the next day, USA Today confirmed the green color was still there, and workers were pouring hydrogen peroxide into the water. Despite treatment with chemicals, green algae could persist amid hot, humid summer weather, Hans Perl, research professor of marine and environmental sciences at the University of California at Chapel Hill, told USA Today on June 15th. Most recently, portions of the blue layer of the pool have been seen tearing away and floating in the pool. Photos published by Getty Images on June 18th show a tear in the sealant. As of June 20th, Getty Images and Reuters photos show bare patches where recently applied paint has peeled away. Algae and a green hue were also visible in the water, as workers were seen wading in the water to remove the algae. UK Prime Minister Starmer resigns amid economic woes. Britain will get its seventh leader in a decade after Prime Minister Keir Starmer resigned less than 2 years after he had won a landslide election victory that promised to end his country's chaotic politics and reverse deepening frustration with the cost of living and other economic woes. The threat to Starmer's premiership has been building for months following bruising defeats for his party in May local elections. On June 22nd, Starmer set out a timetable for his departure that is likely to usher in an orderly transfer of power this summer. His Labour Party rival, Andy Burnham, is the leading candidate to replace him. In a brief address outside his office and residence at 10 Downing Street, Starmer, who has struggled to deliver on campaign pledges and sharply define his agenda, said that he had heard the answer to the question of his premiership and accepts that answer with good grace. Starmer became emotional during the end of his address, saying he would now focus on being the best husband and dad to his fantastic wife and beautiful children. British voters elect a party, not a specific leader, meaning that Starmer's centre-left Labour will stay in government until the next general election due in 2029. Senior members of his cabinet mounted a revolt against Starmer because they feared Labour could be wiped out in that vote by Nigel Farage's anti-immigration reform UK party. It has led national opinion polls for more than a year. Starmer said nominations for a new leader would open on July 9th. There could be a new British Prime Minister soon if the party gets behind a single candidate. He will remain in his post until a new prime minister is named following an internal party contest. Among the prospective candidates to replace Starmer are his former deputy prime minister Angela Rayner and Burnham, until recently the mayor of Britain's third largest city, Manchester. Burnham, 56, was mayor of Manchester for the past part of a decade, who won plaudits for his success in attracting investments to that city and improvements to its public transportation system, for which he has earned the nickname King of the North. Burnham, if he wins, is not likely to make significant changes to Britain's domestic or international policies. He is cut from the same broad political cloth as Starmer, though he is viewed as much more left-leaning than Starmer. He served in cabinet roles under former Labour Prime Minister Gordon Brown. Burnham repeatedly has said Britain needs fundamental change and to bring down the cost of living. He has yet to make clear an outline his approach to the foreign affairs or the economy. But he is viewed by Labour Party members as a more effective, optimistic, and plain-speaking communicator than Starmer, whose quiet, lawyerly manner has consistently failed to connect with the public's national mood. Keir has given service to our country, and I want to thank him for his leadership and dedication during such a challenging period, Burnham said in a statement. President Donald Trump and Starmer have had a rocky political relationship, with the U.S. president criticizing Starmer for refusing to join the U.S. and Israel's war with Iran. Starmer has also appeared to frown on Trump's comments on the NATO military alliance and his administration's overall political direction. Trump has also accused Starmer of failing badly on political and energy issues. It is not clear how the next Labour leader will fare in terms of building a relationship with Trump. Starmer's authority has dwindled since Labour's landslide election victory in July 2024 amid anemic economic growth and perceived missteps over the rollout of social welfare policies. Britain has struggled to cut spending and invest in such areas as defense. Reform UK, a party headed by Trump's ally Farage, made big gains at the expense of Labour and the Conservative Party in May local council elections. Farage has pledged to freeze non-essential immigration, slash taxes, and cut down on government waste. Starmer had previously vowed to stand in any formal Labour leadership race triggered by rebel lawmakers who, fearing a 2029 election wipeout, sought to replace him. But that appeared to change over the week as he slew of his cabinet members urged him to step aside after Burnham decisively won a parliamentary election to return to Westminster, beating a candidate from Farage's Reform UK. Analysts say Burnham's policies, like Starmer's, could be hemmed in by bond market investors opposed to any additional borrowing. In our view, a Burnham premiership would inherit a precarious fiscal situation with few tools to deliver meaningful change, economists at Citibank wrote in an investor note on June 19th. The pound eased against major currencies as speculation mounted that Starmer was going to set out a timetable for his departure. Britain's revolving door of prime ministers, affecting both Labour and Conservative parties, accelerated in the wake of the 2016 Brexit vote to leave the European Union economic bloc. That vote was a turning point for Britain's politics, and a decade later, the political instability and economic upheaval it triggered is still being felt. U.S.-Iran talks conclude successfully. The first round of peace talks between the United States and Iran in Switzerland concluded successfully, mediators said, on June 22nd, after negotiations appeared strained over the Strait of Hormuz and persistent fighting in Lebanon. The discussions were held in a positive and constructive atmosphere and yielded encouraging progress, including agreement on a roadmap toward a final deal within 60 days, the establishment of a high-level committee to provide political oversight, and the commencement of further technical talks, said Pakistani Prime Minister Shehbaz Sharif, who attended the talks, along with Vice President J.D. Vance, U.S. Envoy Steve Witkoff, and President Donald Trump's son-in-law, Jared Kushner. Sharif did not describe the roadmap in any further detail. The first round of talks on June 21st mark the first in-person negotiations since the two sides agreed on a memorandum of understanding last week, extending a tenuous ceasefire for at least 60 days. Pakistan's foreign ministry announced Iran's President Masoud Pezeshkian will visit Pakistan on June 23rd, calling it an important opportunity to discuss ongoing diplomatic engagements. Meanwhile, the talks were immediately tested as Iran said it halted maritime traffic through the vital Strait of Hormuz, arguing that Israel's continued strikes targeting Hezbollah in Lebanon violated the ceasefire. Trump, in response, issued several stark warnings, saying Iran must rein in Hezbollah forces in Lebanon and suggesting to Fox News he could escalate sharply if Iran closed the strait. Senator Lindsey Graham, Republicans from South Carolina, appearing June 21st on CBS Face the Nation, said that after spending over 4 hours with Trump on June 19th, he believes the president will take the Strait of Hormuz with force if talks fail. If Iran contests control of the Strait of Hormuz by the United States, we will obliterate them, Graham said. So to all the people listening, if this diplomatic effort fails, President Trump is going to take the Strait of Hormuz. Vance, in comments after the first round of negotiations, concluded that the Strait of Hormuz remained open despite Iran's claims it had closed the waterway over Israel's strikes in Lebanon, a remark that coincided with a dip in oil prices on June 22nd, as he also reported progress in the talks. The price of benchmark Brent crude was down just over 2%, trading at just over $78 a barrel on June 22nd, Reuters reported. Prices were previously up to just over $82 at the start of trading. Last week, the national average price of gasoline fell to $3.99 per gallon, the first time it's been below $4 since March 30th, about a month after the war began. Analysts have noted that it will take time before shipping in the Strait of Hormuz, which typically carries 20% of the global oil supply, returns to pre-war levels. The U.S. Treasury Department on June 22nd authorized the sale of Iranian oil amid the ongoing peace talks. The general license allows the production, delivery, and sale of crude oil and the petrochemical and petroleum products of Iran origin through August 21st, U.S. Treasury Secretary Scott Bessent posted on X. The move comes on the heels of the United States dismantling its blockade on Iran's ports and ships, which first went into effect in April. Under that agreement, Iran will arrange for the safe passage of commercial vessels with no charge for 60 days, only from the Persian Gulf to the Sea of Oman and vice versa, a top U.S. official said. Vance, in his remarks, emphasized that Trump had asked us to turn over a new leaf to transform our relationship with the people of Iran, Reuters reported. The vice president said the U.S. negotiators want Iranian assets that are released to Tehran as part of the peace deal to be used to buy American farm products. The idea was proposed by Kushner, Vance said. The Trump administration is trying to ensure that any financial benefits Iran receives as part of a peace deal aren't used to fund terrorism. the United States and Qatar, which has helped mediate the peace process, would have approval over how the unfrozen assets are used, Vance said. The money would actually go to buy American soy, American corn, and American wheat for the benefit of the Iranian people, he said. Vance also said Iran agreed to allow nuclear inspectors into the country, and conversations over the inspections would possibly begin as soon as this week. Vance said progress has been made on reducing fighting in Lebanon, where Israeli forces have been fighting Hezbollah. A statement released by Qatar's Ministry of Foreign Affairs said the parties agreed on the creation of a deconfliction cell to halt fighting in Lebanon and opened a communications line to help ensure safe passage for commercial ships through the Strait of Hormuz. The mediating parties will continue to do their utmost to ensure that negotiations continue to be conducted in a constructive atmosphere with the aim of reaching a final deal, according to the statement. There were no major reports of violence by nightfall on June 21st, after 2 days of heavy Israeli strikes and exchanges of fire with Hezbollah, Reuters reported. After the memorandum of understanding was signed, traffic appeared to increase in southern Lebanon as some residents began returning to their homes. More than 1 million people have been displaced in Lebanon since Israel began its military campaign targeting Hezbollah fighters in March. State lawmakers step up to tackle menopause treatment. Some women suffered through menopause symptoms such as joint aches and brain fog for years and met with various doctors before reaching out to Elizabeth LaPerre's New Orleans medical office. She often prescribed hormone replacement treatment, something not all insurance policies would cover. "We are leaving so many women behind," says LaPerre, a gynecologist who specializes in menopause. Monthly medication costs can run high as $500. "It's frustrating when a plan isn't covered. We want all women to have access to treatment," she adds. Now state legislators are stepping in to help. After a conversation with LaPerre's Louisiana Representative Aimé Adato Freeman, a Democrat, in 2024, introduced a bill to require Medicaid and private insurance to cover perimenopause and menopause treatment. It passed later that year, making Louisiana one of the first states to legislate menopause care. More than half of U.S. states have introduced or passed bills or laws around menopause in the past 2 years. Last summer, in 2025, Rhode Island became the first state to mandate that companies offer accommodations for menopausal women. And Maryland soon will begin requiring private insurance companies to cover menopause care and will incentivize menopause education for providers. Legislators are seeing the interest grow around menopause care, now a $20 billion industry that includes everything from herbal supplements to your personal vaginal speculum, promoted by Halle Berry. They also better understand the toll menopause can take on women at work. One study by the Mayo Clinic says menopause leads to $1.8 billion in lost work time a year. So many healthcare providers lack the training about menopause and how to manage it, and most medical schools don't even have a menopause curriculum, says Maryland Representative Jocelyn Pena Melnick, who was inspired to write her state's bill this year after a friend visited five doctors, had 13 blood tests, and was prescribed anti-anxiety medicine before a doctor finally diagnosed her menopause. No woman should have to suffer like that. Frankly, menopause is a natural and inevitable part of aging, the Democrat said. But because it's a woman's issue, it remains under-researched, under-discussed, and stigmatized. With 1 in 10 women leaving the workforce because of menopause, and an additional 1 in 5 considering retiring early, it can lead to fewer women leaders at a time when they make up fewer than 1/3 of top jobs. There is no federal policy that protects women in menopause or perimenopause, the time leading to up to menopause. Perimenopause can last up to 10 years and include a fluctuation in hormones, presenting symptoms from frozen shoulder to hot flashes. Companies need to keep women in the workforce to remain competitive, said Sarah Chatavira, CEO of Delta Dental Insurance Company. We spend a significant portion of our working lives navigating menopause, she says. Menopause affects both oral and whole body health, and in no way should managing these systems impact your success at work or your employment status, she says. For Ohio Representative Ashley Bryant Bailey, introducing a bill in March to improve menopause coverage felt like common sense as legislators discussed how to attract a strong workforce. How do we retain the workers we have? Women are the backbone of our country, and if they are retiring early or taking a less stressful job to shoulder these symptoms because they aren't being covered by insurance at the scale of other conditions, we need to fix it, the Democrat says. 1 in 5 women delayed or passed up menopause treatment because of financial concerns, and only 26% have insurance coverage for hormone replacement therapy, according to a 2025 study from Goodrich. Menopause is inevitable, Bryant Bailey says, but you shouldn't have to fight your insurance company. Philanthropist Melinda French Gates sees too many women leaving work at the prime of their career. Just when the woman's about to step into the CFO role or step into the CEO or president role, like she has all this training and knowledge and experience, French Gates told USA Today in May. I think we want that put into workforce, not taken out. You have to be healthy to be able to do well at your job or at home. She called on state lawmakers to address menopause. We also need action from policymakers, particularly at the state level. Advocates should press lawmakers to create new educational requirements, expand insurance and Medicaid coverage for menopause treatments, and ensure that women in menopause have workplace protections the way we do in pregnancy, like the ability to take time off to seek care, so they can keep doing their jobs without sacrificing their health, she wrote in a New York Times editorial. Legislation is passing even in states that rank near the bottom on most women's health measures. I live in a state where a raped 11-year-old has to have the baby, Louisiana Freeman says, but we came together to pass this menopause bill. People are beginning to understand how important this coverage is. It's something that we're seeing right-leaning and progressive-leaning women alike agreeing on. They know it's inevitable. They're going to go through menopause, says Jennifer Weiss-Wolf, the executive director of Birnbaum Women's Leadership Center at New York University's School of Law, and author of the upcoming When in Menopause, a User's Manual and Citizen's Guide. Legislation has fallen into few categories: insurance coverage, education, and workplace accommodations. Weiss Wolf is inspired by the pace at which states have passed menopause legislation and the potential for spurring federal laws. As if on cue, Democratic U.S. Representative Valerie Fouché of North Carolina introduced the Menopause Education for Medical Students Act this month. It would add menopause education in medical schools to better prepare all physicians to care for women. Dead whale found on cruise ship's bow. A cruise ship arrived at a dock in Seward, Alaska, with a dead endangered fin whale on top of the ship's bulbous bow, the National Marine Fisheries Service said. The ship reached the port June 19th with a 61-foot female fin whale on its bow, according to the National Oceanographic and Atmospheric Administration Fisheries in Alaska. A local company towed the whale to a nearby beach where a team prepared for a necropsy, an animal autopsy, to determine how the whale died. We are working with the Alaska Seal Life Center to perform a necropsy on the 61-foot adult female whale to determine the cause of death. Initial findings indicate the whale was pregnant. The federal agency urged the public to stay away from the necropsy site for your safety and to allow space for the team to perform the examination and collect samples. Cruise holding company the Royal Caribbean Group confirmed to USA Today that the ship involved in the incident is part of its fleet. The company said it has cooperated with the NOAA as it waits for the necropsy results. We are saddened to hear that one of our ships struck a whale while on its way to Seward, the company said in a statement. We take any impact to the national to the marine ecosystems very seriously. The ship immediately reported the incident to the proper authorities. Cooper Freeman, Alaska director for Nonprofit Center for Biological Diversity, sharply criticized the circumstances surrounding the whale's death. He called for a full inquiry. It's heart-wrenching that this endangered pregnant fin whale was likely killed by this monster cruise ship, Freeman said in a statement to USA Today. This deserves a full investigation with hard questions about how it happened. This is your reader, John Michael, for USA Today. Have a good day.
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2: Welcome to Tuesday. It is the 23rd of June, 2026. You're listening to the Talking Information Center, and it's time now to begin today's reading of the Wall Street Journal. And we do that by saying hello to Rod and Scott.
3: Alrighty, John. Thank you so much. I'm Rod. He is Scott. Good morning.
4: Yep, good morning. And, geez, it's Tuesday already, Scott.
3: I know.
4: It's I'll tell you, time flies when you're having fun.
3: And we are.
4: And we are. We are the Talking Information Center, and we're reading the Wall Street Journal on this Tuesday. It is the 23rd

0: one time.
1: Really?
0: And yes, he writes for the Wall Street Journal.
1: Amazing.
0: And I actually asked him, you know, where he grew up, and he was out way out west all the, his whole life, so he's not related to me.
1: But nevertheless.
0: Maybe somewhere, but not. Yeah. Sorry to interrupt.
1: So moving right along, Google is investing in independent movie studio A24 as part of a new artificial intelligence research partnership between the two companies. The search giant is putting around $75 million into A24, which has released the recent hits Backrooms and Marty Supreme, according to people familiar with the matter. Though Alphabet unit Google is a major player in online entertainment through YouTube, the deal marks the first time it has taken a stake in a studio. A24 last raised funds in 2024 when Thrive Capital led a round valuing it at $3.5 billion. Google's investment is roughly equal to what Thrive put in at the time, people familiar with the matter say. A24's revenue has more than doubled in the past 2 years, as it has increased the budgets of films that it makes and expanded its businesses like unscripted television, music, and theater. Google's DeepMind AI unit and A24 are aiming to create new tools for movie production and distribution. This alliance is an unusual one between well-known names in industries that have eyed each other warily since the advent of models that can generate audio, images, and video. Studios have sued and sent threatening letters to AI companies for alleged copyright violations, and filmmakers have decried AI as an enemy of creativity. Disney signed a partnership with OpenAI last year that abruptly ended when the tech company shut down its Sora video tool back in March. Netflix recently acquired an AI startup that had been founded by Ben Affleck that can tweak scenes without reshooting. But by and large, mainstream Hollywood has done little with AI thus far. Scott Belsky is an A24 partner who oversees technology and innovation work for the company, said that it is because developers have pushed AI as a way to make movies faster and cheaper, which does not appeal to filmmakers. Belsky said, "We think there are better uses that preserve creative control and support risk-taking. The new tools," he said, "will not look anything like the prompted generation type of AI that people feel uncomfortable with." This multi-year non-exclusive deal does not give Google access to A24's data, including its film and television library. The new collaborators hope that their partnership will include the studio's roster of artists, which includes Timothy Chalamet and Backrooms director Kane Parsons. "We believe breakthroughs happen when you get technology into the hands of the best minds in the field," said Eli Collins, a vice president of product for DeepMind. A24 and DeepMind have been in talks since before Belsky joined the studio from Adobe last year. His 20-person team, which is called A24 Labs, is already developing an application for AI-generated storyboards, roughly drawn drafts of a movie that can help identify problems before actual production gets underway. A24 has grown rapidly since it released its first movie in 2013. It now stands alongside Disney as one of the few studios that draws people to theaters based on its name alone. A little more than half of moviegoers consider themselves fans of A24, according to data from research firm NRG shared by the studio. Partnering with Google is a significant and potentially risky move for A24. That's because its reputation is derived in large part from its alignment with emerging filmmakers and young audiences, exactly the people often skeptical of tech conglomerates and AI's impact on society. Rod.
0: Thank you, Scott. Very good. We'll go to the front page here of the Wall Street Journal. And this particular story about Alan Greenspan, whose strong Fed legacy was later dimmed, dies. Alan Greenspan,

0: who started life as a shy, only child of a single mother, transcended the role of central banker, exercising extraordinary influence over U.S. finance and commerce, and enjoying unparalleled global stature during a period of remarkable prosperity. But by the time of his death at the age of 100, the 2008-2009 global financial crisis had recast his aura of technocratic omnipotence. Technocratic omnipotence. Former colleagues and Nobel laureate Milton Friedman hailed Greenspan as the greatest central banker of all time when he finished 18 and a half years as Federal Reserve Chairman in 2006. Just 2 years later, the financial crisis triggered an austere reappraisal of his record. His view that markets could effectively police themselves became a driving force of regulatory policy in the 1990s and early 2000s. Greenspan devoted his professional life to understanding how the U.S. economy worked, first as a private sector forecaster when the U.S. was emerging as the post-war economic superpower, later as technology, global trade, and financialization refashioned business. He achieved a level of fame and influence rivaled only by U.S. presidents. Greenspan, the second longest serving Fed chairman, just behind William McChesney Martin, who served from 1951 to 1970, husbanded that power to build up the central bank's political independence. Greenspan was an enigma, a savvy political operator and ladies' man, who was also an introvert. He was a skilled saxophonist who devoted books about titans of finance and industry, and advisor to Republican presidents. He got along famously with Democratic President Bill Clinton and his economic advisors. Greenspan is survived by his wife, journalist Andrea Mitchell. In a statement, she said that Greenspan had died at their home on Monday from complications from Parkinson's disease. In 1959, the libertarian Greenspan warned of how central banks could allow markets to think the business cycle had been tamed, breeding complacency and risk-taking by investors. His early academic work declared the Fed one of the historic disasters in American history, according to Sebastian Mallaby's biography, The Man Who Knew. But as chairman, he molded the Fed as a bulwark against instability. His perceived inclination to stem market panic earned a moniker, the Greenspan Put, as if the Fed itself was put option that insured investors against losses. The Fed cushioned the stock market crash of 1987 and the 1998 failure of long-term capital management, and was key to a bailout that followed the Mexican debt crisis of 1994. Greenspan cast a spell over Wall Street whenever he testified on Capitol Hill. With sad brown eyes, he offered drab, wordy pronouncements in a gentle voice. "Since I've become a central banker, I've learned to mumble with great incoherence," he quipped at one of his first hearings in 1987. "If I seem unduly clear to you, you must have misunderstood what I said." In the 1990s, he reached rock star heights while the U.S. charted a long economic expansion. Pressed over whether he'd keep Greenspan as Fed chairman during a GOP presidential debate in 2000, then-Senator John McCain of Arizona said, "Not only would I reappoint him, but if he died, we'd prop him up and put sunglasses on him, as they did in the movie Weekend at Bernie's." Alan Greenspan was born March 6, 1926, in New York. His father, Herbert, was a self-educated stockbroker. Greenspan's parents split when he was young, and his mother, Rose, raised him. A young Alan didn't have a close relationship with his father, who had immigrated as Chaim Greenspan to Ellis Island in 1906 at the age of four. But Alan solidified his dream of a bigger life after accompanying Herbert on a business trip to Chicago in the late 1930s. On the train journey through steel country, he watched with awe the huge industrial furnaces that belched smoke and fire. He began collecting train schedules, but didn't dare tell his mother why. "It was her world that I was escaping," he wrote in his 2007 memoir. Greenspan excelled at the clarinet and attended George Washington High School. He wasn't allowed to join the Army after doctors found a spot on his lung that looked like tuberculosis. Instead, he took music classes at Juilliard and played in dance bands. After the war, he earned an economic degree at New York University. A largely self-taught economist, he founded a successful economic forecasting firm in the 1950s. Business clients included Mobil Oil and Alcoa. In 1957, Greenspan burnished his reputation when he warned the chief executive of a large steel company that inventories were oversaturated and a recession was likely. The CEO apologized the following year for ignoring Greenspan's correct prediction. Business success derailed his studies for an economics Ph.D. at Columbia under Arthur Burns. Over the next two decades, Burns would regularly tease Greenspan over how little progress he had made writing a thesis. Greenspan earned his doctorate in 1977 after NYU accepted a collection of previously published articles as his thesis. Though he advised Richard Nixon's presidential campaign in 1968, Greenspan resisted entreaties and to serve in the White House. That is, until advisors, chiefly Burns, by then the Fed chairman, prevailed on him in 1974. Greenspan's Senate confirmation hearing to serve as chairman of the Council of Economic Advisers on the afternoon of August 8, 1974, was a few hours before Nixon announced his resignation. Greenspan's views had been heavily shaped in the 1960s when he was part of the intellectual circle that gathered every week at the Manhattan apartment of libertarian philosopher Ayn Rand. The two were introduced by a friend of Greenspan's first wife, Joan Mitchell, an art historian from Canada. Mitchell and Greenspan married in 1952 but divorced after less than a year. A bachelor for much of his life, Greenspan dated newswoman Barbara Walters in the 1970s. When a gossip column published their relationship in 1974, President Ford forwarded it to his chief of staff with a note, "I don't believe it." He and Andrea Mitchell began dating in 1984 and became a power couple fixture. Greenspan overcame his bashfulness in 1987 to ask Nancy Reagan, who frowned on unwed couples at formal events, if his invitation to a White House state dinner could include Mitchell as his guest. Ruth Bader Ginsburg presided over the 1997 wedding. When President Reagan tapped Greenspan to succeed Paul Volcker as Fed chairman in 1987, an administration official told the New York Times, "If you think that Volcker was the master of obfuscation, then wait until you hear Allen." Greenspan's reluctance to cut interest rates more aggressively after the 1990-91 recession led to an especially icy relationship with Treasury Secretary Nick Brady. Years later, Bush blamed Greenspan for his 1992 election loss. "I reappointed him and he disappointed me," Bush said coldly. After the election, but before Bill Clinton had been sworn in, Greenspan flew to Little Rock to meet the incoming president. The two hit it off immediately. In all, Greenspan was appointed five times by four different presidents. Greenspan delighted in his ability to keep markets and politicians on their toes by wrapping his views in complex, garbled syntax. He would envision the next morning's newspaper headline as he spoke to Congress. "On occasion, when I realized I'm halfway through a sentence and I don't want to complete that sentence, I would roam off almost irreverently because I didn't care what the transcript said," he said in a 2009 interview with Fed staff. Despite such inscrutability, Greenspan initiated a decades-long glasnost, pulling back the curtain on the Fed's mystique. Until 1994, the Fed hadn't announced rate changes. But that February, Greenspan told colleagues he wanted to issue a statement to signal the beginning of a series of rate increases. Greenspan nurtured his reputation as a policy-setting maestro with two bold calls in the 1990s. The first was in 1994, when the Fed launched a preemptive strike on inflation that would push the federal fund rate target to 6% from 3% in 1 year. Bond investors faced huge losses. California's Orange County went bankrupt. Mexico devalued its peso, but the U.S. economy achieved a so-called soft landing. A few years later, Greenspan earned plaudits again for resisting pressure from colleagues to raise rates aggressively as the unemployment rate tested 30-year lows. Greenspan marshaled data to suggest a productivity boom because of personal computing was underway. Greenspan's faith that self-discipline would effectively equilibrate financial markets proved to be his blind spot. He conducted monetary policy like a maestro, said Alan Blinder, a Princeton economics professor who served as vice chairman at the Fed under Greenspan in the 1990s. But his regulatory legacy was different. It caused a lot of harm, Blinder said. Greenspan believed financial institutions had a self-interest in not taking risks that would wipe out shareholders. Similarly, he thought that they had natural incentives to behave ethically to preserve their reputations. Under Greenspan's watch, the Fed didn't blow the whistle on riskier lending practices in which Wall Street used financial alchemy to turn dodgy mortgages into highly rated securities. Greenspan famously warned in 1996 that the stock market was getting very speculative, exhibiting irrational exuberance. The Dow Jones Industrial Average proceeded to gain more than 80% over the next 3 years. Still, he concluded the Fed should try to prick bubbles with rate increases. When term limits forced Greenspan to retire in January 2006, the economy was solid, inflation low, and stocks and houses buoyant. But troubles were building. When home prices stopped rising, home building turned down, and delinquencies mounted on poorly underwritten mortgages. In a 2007 interview with the Wall Street Journal, former Fed Governor Edward Gimlich said that he had privately urged Greenspan to clamp down on predatory lending around 2000. He was opposed to it, so I didn't really pursue it, Gimlich said. Fed leaders and other regulators didn't understand risks from innovations such as the securitization of credit. Many blamed the deregulation of and self-regulation by Wall Street, championed by Greenspan and presidents of both parties. Greenspan thought he received disproportionate blame for the crisis together with undue credit for the economic boom in the 1990s. I was praised for things I didn't do, he said in a 2008 interview. I am now being blamed for things that I didn't do. So that's the obituary of Alan Greenspan, 1926 to 2026.
1: Quite a guy.
0: Yeah, for sure.
1: From the Wall Street Journal Money and Investing section, here's a little quick hit on some stock news. The pharmaceutical company AbbVie has agreed to buy Apogee Therapeutics for about $11 billion. AbbVie shares advanced about 6% yesterday, while the biotech company's stock shot up more than 40%. The tech giant Alphabet, its shares dropped about 6%, poised for their sharpest fall in more than a year, after the announcement late last week that two key AI researchers were leaving the company. Shares of Elon Musk's rocket company SpaceX were down 16% yesterday. That marks the stock's third straight session of declines since it began trading publicly at the end of last week. Shares of the tech giant Intel were up 5%. The stock rallied at the end of last week after President Trump said that Apple agreed to work with it to design and build chips in this country. The budget airline EasyJet, its shares rose 3% in London after it rejected a third $6.3 billion takeover bid from U.S. investment firm Castle Lake. The EV manufacturer Lucid Group said it would be laying off almost 20% of its United States workforce. Its shares finished down about 4%. Babcock International, the London-listed defense and nuclear equipment group, reported a decline in full-year pre-tax profit. Its shares were down almost 6%. And shares in Arcosa were up more than 6% after the building materials supplier CHR said it would buy Arcosa. And looking at the Dow Jones Industrial Average, it was up 148 points yesterday. The NASDAQ was down 351 points. The S&P 500 was down 27. And the Dow will open today at 51,712.
0: 51,712.
1: Imagine that.
0: That's just beyond belief. But, hey, there you go, right? Okay, so, Scott, thank you very much. We're reading from the Wall Street Journal on this Tuesday. It is June 23rd, and we are the Talking Information Center. So here's an interesting story in the Wall Street Journal. Cost of home ownership continues to rise. This may shock some of you. For many Americans, the math of home ownership doesn't add up anymore. A home buyer in 2019 could expect to spend about $20,000 a year on basic home ownership expenses, mortgage payments, property taxes, insurance, maintenance, and repairs. Data from Intercontinental Exchange and home service marketplace Angie show that by 2025, that annual bill had risen above $28,500, outpacing inflation and keeping many would-be buyers out of the market. Homeowners who wish they could sell and move elsewhere are staying put, turned off by the cost of purchasing today. The affordability challenges are keeping the housing market in a slump for a fourth straight year. Sales of previously owned homes have held around 4 million a year since 2023, the lowest level in decades, and down from a pre-pandemic norm of between 5 million and 5.5 million a year, the National Association of Realtors said. That means fewer prospective buyers are accessing home ownership, which has historically been a key wealth-building tool for the middle class. And many of those who are buying homes are stretching their budgets to do so. Those new homeowners are vulnerable to falling behind on payments if their incomes drop or they face unexpected jumps in homeownership costs. After dropping below 3% during COVID, mortgage rates climbed above 6% in 2022 and have largely held above that level since. That makes a huge difference in buyers' purchasing power. A buyer with a $2,500 monthly budget and a 20% down payment can afford to buy a $517,500 home at a 3% mortgage rate, real estate brokerage Redfin said. At today's rate, around 6.5%, that same buyer can only afford a $384,000 home. Even though rates have climbed, typical home values remain near record highs, according to Zillow, confusing many buyers who have been waiting for prices to fall. That's because many homeowners don't want to give up their low mortgage rates and are choosing not to sell. Home insurance and property tax costs have also climbed in many parts of the country, affecting home buyers and longtime owners alike. Insurance costs have risen due to persistent natural disasters and increases in material and labor costs for home repairs. And rising home values have pushed up property tax assessments. Rising labor and material costs have also affected homeowners' budgets for upkeep and renovations. Households spent an average of almost $12,500 on home improvements, maintenance, and emergency repairs last year, up from about $9,000 in 2019, survey data from Angie show. Other costs are rising, too. Higher retail electricity prices have become a political flashpoint in parts of the country. And for people living in homeowners and condo associations, higher fees are becoming a sore spot. Typical monthly fees for those associations rose 51% from 2021 to 2025, HOA software company Vantata said. Those fees often partly cover homeowners' maintenance and insurance costs, so they are being driven up by higher costs of labor and materials, as well as a changing insurance market. Scott?
1: Morgan Stanley is considering plans for a billion-dollar operational hub in Dallas, Texas, a sign that the bank is following its Wall Street peers to the Lone Star State. The bank's plans would involve an investment of about $685 million in the proposed 708,000-square-foot building, with the developer investing an additional $650 million. That is according to a draft resolution now in front of the city council in Dallas. While the permanent office is being constructed, Morgan Stanley would invest around $97 million in a temporary office with a 52-month lease. The bank would move into its permanent home in 2031. Morgan Stanley's Texas expansion would bring 3,800 jobs to Dallas through 2035 and could add an additional 1,000 jobs by the end of 2039. The resolution would authorize the city of Dallas to grant Morgan Stanley a 90% tax abatement on the added value of the project and as much as $18.5 million in economic development grants. It is slated for consideration by the Dallas City Council on Wednesday. The bank has been coordinating with city staffers for months now as it considered sites for an expansion. Morgan Stanley and Trammell Crow, the owner of the site, declined to formally comment. If the project is carried out, Morgan Stanley would join a host of other financial institutions that are establishing or expanding their operations in Texas and have done so over the past several years. They include J.P. Morgan Chase, Goldman Sachs, Wells Fargo, and Charles Schwab. Other major companies, including ExxonMobil and Elon Musk's SpaceX and Tesla, have or are currently relocating to the state as well.
0: Okay, very good. And I was just going through the Wall Street Journal here, some other interesting stories. And here's one here, because you never know, you know. And this headline is Tips When Buying Refurbished Phones. Yeah. Cracked your laptop screen? Huh? Discovered your phone no longer gets software updates? You're now facing a stiffer penalty than before as device prices go anywhere but down. The global memory chip shortage that has dogged device makers in recent years, triggered by AI's voracious appetite for the same silicone found in nearly all consumer tech, has even begun to cause pain for supply chain heavyweight Apple. The iPhone maker plans to raise prices in the coming months, Chief Executive Tim Cook told the Wall Street Journal on Wednesday, citing rising component costs tied to memory constraints. Hardware makers of all sizes will have little choice but to share that burden with consumers, either by raising prices or compromising on components, says Emily Herbert, a senior analyst with Counterpoint Research, who leads the firm's global pre-owned smartphone service. That makes the secondary market an attractive starting point for more people than ever before, she says, especially those shopping for their kids' first phone. Not a lot of parents will want to hand a 10 to 15 year old an almost $2,000 device, Herbert says. Turning to refurbished phones, laptops, and even game consoles can be a great money-saving move, but it presents its own complications, so you need to be vigilant. It's often the case that a seemingly spent device just needs a new battery, potentially saving you hundreds of dollars, says Kyle Weens, chief executive of iFixit, an online tech repair community. If you notice your battery dying halfway through the day, it's worth considering a battery replacement. They are typically cheaper than repairs to a screen or a camera, and installing a fresh one can actually improve performance speeds too. For iPhones, Apple's repair page lists replacement service prices for models going back years. Even if you don't use Apple's service, it's a way to evaluate your cost options. In case you're DIY curious, performing your own iPhone battery replacement requires patience and deftness beyond many of us. But for other people, other popular electronics, such as Nintendo Switch, iFixit has clear instructions and even sells the necessary parts. There's no shortage of used tech vendors, but you shouldn't trust them all equally. Much like browsing for a used car, customers should do their due diligence, comparing prices along websites and scanning seller ratings before initiating the purchase, says Weens. Apple and other big brands have their own refurbished pipelines, and there's also a mature ecosystem of third-party marketplaces, including Backmarket, Revelo, and Swappa. Backmarket says it works exclusively with professional sellers who are subject to inventory audits. The company offers warranties on its devices and vets its sellers. It offers free returns for a full refund or exchange within 30 days of receiving an item. Pardon me. Revelo, that's R-E-E-B-E-L-O. Revelo also offers a 12-month vendor warranty with coverage of some software and hardware defects. The company conducts background checks to vet vendors and rigorous diagnostics to ensure product quality, said Taylor Munjua, the Revelo's chief commercial officer. We do a thorough screening of any merchant that's selling on our marketplace, he says. Revelo also has a 30-day free return policy. Swappa goes to great lengths to ensure sellers and their gadgets are legitimate and of high quality, says founder and CEO Ben Edwards. Before all listings are posted to the site, they are subject to a photo verification process. Sellers must also provide relevant device information, such as a product's serial number, to prove legitimacy. That said, Edwards is clear-eyed about the prevalence of scammers in the used gadget market. Swappa has evolved its verification process over the years to guard against new and emerging threats, including the rise of AI-generated images. If you're shopping on non-specialized platforms such as Amazon or eBay, Edwards recommends paying close attention to the seller's status. Those with plenty of five-star ratings are often a safe bet, he says. Before buying a used phone, shoppers should ensure that it is compatible with their wireless carrier, said Michael Fisher, who runs a tech review YouTube channel, Mr. Mobile. For U.S. carriers, you're typically fine with an unlocked phone. Changing a device might also render your old charging cables and accessories obsolete, he adds. Upgrading to a newer iPhone, for example, might mean ditching lightning cables for USB-C, which became the norm with iPhone 15. If longevity is a concern, Fisher recommends buying from the manufacturer that supports the most recent software updates. And iPhone shoppers who want the latest features should bear this in mind. Apple Intelligence, including the completely rebuilt Siri, is only on the iPhone 15 Pro and the iPhone 16 and iPhone 17 lines. If you want the most advanced on-device AI capabilities, you'll need at least an iPhone Air or 17 Pro.
1: I need to ask my son about that. I don't understand any of that.
0: Well, I mean, I don't either. But that's why we read the Wall Street Journal.
1: That's a good point.
0: To understand some of this stuff.
1: I'm going to read it six more times to really understand it.
0: Well, I mean, basically, there are providers out there, if you will, who sell and make sure that you're getting a very good, viable, used product.
1: Correct.
0: You know, and again, like it says, you know, at the end of the story here, if you want the very latest Apple intelligence, including the rebuilt Siri in an iPhone, Siri's only available iPhone 15 Pro, iPhone 16, and iPhone 17. So then you'd have to buy one of those.
1: Correct. Right.
0: Whether it be new or used.
1: Like with a car. Options vary.
0: Absolutely.
1: The newer cars have newer and better options.
0: Yeah. Yeah. I never really considered buying a used iPhone. Usually, you know, they'll let me know, you know, you are now available to get an upgrade.
1: Right.
0: You know.
1: But for people who the economics may not work for a new phone, a used one may make sense.
0: Or for a 10 or 15 year old, your son or grandson.
1: Sure.
0: Or granddaughter, or daughter. You don't want to spend, like they said, $2,000 on a new phone when you can get one used and it does the same thing.
1: That's right. How about some news about oil?
0: Okay.
1: President Trump's deal with Iran will allow the Islamic Republic to sell its crude oil and fuels like diesel on the open market for the first time in 8 years. The pact, which was signed by President Trump and Iran's president last week, would let the country immediately begin selling its oil, waiving sanctions, and paving the way for services such as banking, transportation, and insurance to facilitate transactions. The United States military confirmed that it has lifted a two-month blockade that brought Iran's loadings down to a trickle, roughly 260,000 barrels a day in May, according to Kepler, a commodities and shipping data provider. In the prior 3 months that ended in April, Iran was about to load 1.85 million barrels a day on tankers, even if those vessels were trapped inside the Persian Gulf. Iran has a long way to go to rebuild its oil sector, parts of which were pounded by U.S. and Israeli forces. A decade ago, when a nuclear pact with the U.S. lifted restrictions on Iran's oil sales, it was the world's fifth largest producer, pumping nearly 4 million barrels a day in 2016. That level was well below what Iran pumped in its oil heyday before the revolution in 1979. Crude oil output peaked at more than 6 million barrels a day for a few years in the 1970s when Western oil companies, including BP and Total, operated in the country. Sanctions during the 1980s and the ensuing brain drain from Iran caused a long decline in its oil output from which the industry has never fully recovered. Here's a look at what may lie ahead. A few tankers filled with Iranian crude crossed the Strait of Hormuz last week. Others that had been hiding their location reactivated their radio signals, according to analysts and ship trackers. Those moves came after the Trump administration said Tehran was free to market its oil. Three Iranian-linked tankers carrying 5 million barrels between them sailed past the U.S. blockade earlier this week, heading for Southeast Asia, according to Vortexa, which tracks maritime movements. Tehran clinched a deal to sell 10 million barrels, which is equivalent to five supertankers, to China, according to a spokesman for Iran's Oil Exporters Union. Those sales are a first step to rebuilding the country's oil export flows. During the next few weeks, if the peace deal holds, the country will load tankers with tens of millions of oil barrels currently stored on Karg Island, where the country's oil hub has over 30 million barrels stored in tanks. Iran can only substantially raise its oil production once storage tanks that are already brimming with crude oil get drained. Finding tankers available to load Iranian oil could be difficult, at least at first. Many of the very large crude carriers, or VLCCs as they are known, that ferry 2 million barrels at a time across oceans have been repurposed to the U.S. Gulf Coast in order to handle a surge in U.S. oil exports. It could take weeks for those ships to get back to the Persian Gulf, and that is if shippers are persuaded that the conflict is truly over and it is now safe to transit the Strait of Hormuz. Under the deal, Iran has 30 days to clear mines that it dropped into the strait. The strait is only open when vessel owners say it is, said Andy Lipow, who is president of Lipow Oil Associates in Houston. So that is going to bear watching. How quickly will all this happen?
0: Yeah, true. Never thought I'd see the day. But here's an interesting story I wanted to get to. Because do you remember, Scott, Bed Bath & Beyond?
1: Sure.
0: Stores?
1: Sure.
0: Yeah. Well, this is the Wall Street Journal on Tuesday, the 23rd of June. Bed Bath & Beyond will take your decades-old coupons.
1: Really?
0: These hoarders never lost hope that their vouchers would be worth something again. Stories written by Suzanne Kapner, the Wall Street Journal staff. Mary Tierney considers herself a type A personality. I'm highly organized, and I'm not a fan of clutter, said the part-time administrator for a law firm. Yet tucked away in a closet of her Reading, Massachusetts home are 125 expired coupons for 20% off at a store that's been closed for years. The oldest dates back to 2007. I always thought that maybe they would come back, Tierney said. That's how much I loved the store. There is no other store around that is comparable. Redemption has come for the Bed Bath and Beyond believers. The chain's once blue and white coupons are worth something again. The turn of events is providing the ultimate vindication for the diehards who held on to the coupons long after that made any sense. The home goods retailer stopped accepting them in 2023 when it filed for bankruptcy and closed its stores. It relaunched online later that year under new owner Overstocks.com, which changed its name to Bed Bath & Beyond. The digital version of the store offered coupons for 20% off on a single item, but didn't accept the paper coupons that most shoppers had stockpiled. Now, Bed Bath & Beyond is reopening bricks and mortar stores, and the paper coupon is back. With a twist. It's also accepting old coupons. At the opening of the first stores in Nashville in the fall, staff handed out coupons at the door. People took selfies with them, said Amy Sullivan, president of the retailer's parent company. One woman said, I never thought I'd see one of these again. Another woman brought a Ziploc bag full of old coupons. That outpouring inspired Bed Bath & Beyond to run a contest to find the oldest coupon. To be eligible, shoppers must bring their old coupons by July 13th. The grand prize is $100,000 home renovation. The grand prize.
1: Wow.
0: $100,000 home renovation. The chain plans to continue to honor expired coupons after the sweepstakes ends. Mark Hirschberg has about 13 coupons stashed away in a drawer in his apartment. He got the oldest in 2014 while at law school in Chicago and brought it with him when he moved to New York City after graduation. The rest date from 2017 and were given to him by his parents when he bought his apartment. I was going to throw them away when they declared bankruptcy, said the 33-year-old entertainment lawyer and Broadway musical producer. But I thought it was a nice keepsake. Hirschberg, like other coupon lovers, said he had no interest in shopping at the online version of Bed Bath & Beyond. I want to feel the quality of the towel or the bath mat, he said. The chain is opening 97 co-branded locations with the Container Store, which the parent company agreed to buy in April for $150 million. Another 200 locations of Kirkland's Home which it acquired last year for $10 million, will also be converted to Bed Bath & Beyond stores. Bed Bath & Beyond got its start in 1971, when founders Warren Eisenberg and Leonard Feinstein opened their first two stores in New York City suburbs. To hide the industrial fixtures, they piled towels, linens, and bedding to the ceiling, giving rise to the clutter that became a hallmark of the chain. The company didn't run sales and didn't spend a lot of advertising. Instead, it used a coupon offering 20% off any item. Shoppers stockpiled the discounts because cashiers would usually accept them even if they expired. By 2020, executives said coupons were eating into profits. The company tried to lessen its dependence by introducing a membership model. 2 years later, executives acknowledged they had underestimated shoppers' coupon attachment. Shauna May shopped at the Bed Bath & Beyond store near her home in Middleton, New York, so often that the employees knew her by name. All her kitchen gadgets and utensils are from the chain, as are her pots, pans, bedding, and towels. For her housewarming in 2010, she registered for gifts at the retailer. On my birthday, my wish list was always from Bed Bath & Beyond, she said. Everything was purchased with a coupon. The 37-year-old podcaster kept old coupons in case the store reopened. Knowing I can use these coupons in a Bed Bath & Beyond store has made my day, she said.
1: How about that?
0: Wasn't there a movie that involved Bed Bath & Beyond?
1: Maybe a Tom Hanks movie?
0: No, it wasn't Tom Hanks. No. No, it was the comedian who had done, you know, a whole lot of other movies. His name escapes me. I can see him right in front of me. He was on Saturday Night Live. He's from New Hampshire.
1: Oh, Adam Sandler.
0: Yeah, Adam Sandler. I think it was called Click or something was the movie.
1: Why don't you Google that?
0: And
1: while we read another story here.
0: I left my iPhone in the trunk of my car.
1: You're a candy guy, right?
0: You
1: like candy?
0: Yum yum.
1: So M&M's is marking a milestone in the candy's 85-year history. This summer, they will debut a version made without artificial dyes.
0: Ooh.
1: The bags of chocolate will also be missing two hallmarks: the colors brown and blue. Under pressure from Health Secretary Robert F. Kennedy Jr. and his Make America Healthy Again campaign, M&M's maker, Mars, has pledged to offer options for some of its iconic products without those dyes. The chocolate giant planned instead to color the foods with dyes that are derived from natural sources. However, the task is proving much more difficult and much more expensive than it sounds. Blue and brown are among a half dozen classic M&M's colors. Mars researchers figured out how to deliver convincing replicas of its red, orange, and yellow candies using natural ingredients like beets and turmeric. Blue, which Mars added to the mix in 1995, has been a different story. That color was proving arduous to recreate affordably and at scale. Mars also could not reliably churn out brown M&Ms, which, it turns out, include a fair bit of blue. Blame? Algae. Algae's in the news a lot lately. Mars chose spirulina, the high-protein ingredient often touted as a superfood, as a blue substitute. But it has been gumming up the U.S. factories that produce 600 million M&Ms every day. Inside the Mars corporate office in Newark, New Jersey, employees have spent months now debating the plan for natural colors. They have mulled launching a three-color mix with red, orange, and yellow M&Ms, but the sunset vibes were too strong. Four colors would be better, but which one could they add? Purple, it found, also required too much spirulina. Pink did not look right, no pop of color, according to Mars. The company could have delayed the rollout until it was able to replicate M&M's full rainbow, but executives insisted on pressing ahead. That, according to Anton Vincent, who leads the company's North American snacks business. Executives from the company brought their plan to Mars's board of directors, which includes members of the Mars family, the private billionaire clan that owns the company, and they queried them about discussions with consumers and retailers. The brand generates billions of dollars in annual sales, after all. It was a daunting situation, Vincent said. You're messing with an 85-year-old icon. Mars' deliberations underscore how demands from the Trump administration's so-called MAHA agenda and its supporters have been crashing into scientific and business realities for the nation's biggest food companies. The company pledged 10 years ago that it would cut artificial dyes from all of its human food. But it changed course for candy, saying many consumers were not worried about the dyes in candy products. Secretary Kennedy has been pushing food companies to remove artificial dyes, blaming them for a range of health problems, especially in children. Food companies have defended their use of the dyes, citing approvals from regulatory bodies, but the backlash has intensified, with some states passing their own laws. Last July in Texas, Attorney General Ken Paxton launched an investigation into Mars for allegedly deceptive trade practices tied to artificial dyes. A week later, Mars made its new pledge, which the company said was already in the works when the investigation was announced. Across the company's offices and plants in New Jersey, Tennessee, and Kansas, some 100 employees are working daily on its natural color efforts. A quarter of them are dedicated solely to blue, said Claire Hewitt, a Mars veteran who's overseeing the multi-million dollar initiative and who has labeled herself as its chief color officer. Nature produces few truly blue plants and minerals, which makes blue the holy grail of natural food dyes, according to Paul Manning, who is chief executive of dye manufacturer Sensient Technology. Companies have scoured the globe in search of raw materials to create a natural blue food color that can withstand changes to heat, light, and pH. They've experimented with juice from jagua, a fruit found in Central and South America, and even petals from the butterfly pea flower, which grows in Southeast Asia. And they've studied spirulina, an organism that some people affectionately call pond scum. A single chocolate M&M takes 12 hours to make, and to do it, Mars blends sugar, cocoa, and other ingredients into a mixture that hardens into the candy's solid core. The lentils, as Mars calls them, are then doused in a sugary coating and loaded into a huge rotating drum, or pan, to be colored. Inside, M&Ms tumble as a row of sprayers paint the candy shells with dyes like Blue One. Spirulina, Mars has decided, offered the best match for Blue One. But the ingredient comes with a host of problems. To get anywhere close to what Hewitt calls Blue M&M's cerulean blue that Mars must use, about seven times the amount of colorant. And even then, naturally blue M&Ms are lighter, resembling a robin's egg. Unlike Blue One, spirulina arrives at Mars' doorstep as a powder. It can foam when mixed with a sugary syrup, resulting in a smoothie-like mixture versus a liquid. The more viscous material actually then can clog up factories' spray nozzles, resulting in spotty, unevenly colored candy, and we can't have that. What's more, spirulina leaves a sticky film akin to dental plaque inside the pipes that snake through Mars's plants, threatening to build up and cause mold, which is, of course, a food safety hazard. All of this means Mars has to upgrade more than 300 of its machines across plants to handle spirulina. Hewitt said, "It's the hardest thing I've had to do in my career."
0: You know, of all of the M&Ms, I really like the red ones.
1: You do?
0: Yeah. I think they taste better.
1: You notice a difference?
0: No, I just thought I'd say that and see what you would say. So, you like pizza, right, Scott?
1: I do.
0: Yeah. Does the name Joe Jordan ring a bell?
1: It does not.
0: It will soon, because Domino's taps CEO for comeback effort. Domino's Pizza said its operations chief, Joe Jordan, will take over as chief executive of the world's biggest pizza company, which is striving to reinvigorate sales. Jordan, 53 years old, is set to take over October 1st. The Michigan-based chain's current CEO, Russell Weiner, is to transition into an executive chairman role. Jordan said in an interview that he intended to closely focus on Domino's operations as the pizza sector slogs through years of anemic growth. Sales increases in the pizza sector have trailed the broader restaurant industry since 2017, not including the pandemic-boosted year of 2020 and pricing battles that have cut into profit margins. The one word you will consistently hear from me is consistency, said Jordan, who also serves as Domino's U.S. president. He joined the company as vice president of innovation in 2011. Domino's shares declined around 2% in aftermarket trading, and his shares are down about 30% in the year to date. Berkshire Hathaway, which has built up a position in the stock starting in 2023, completely sold out in May. And that's the reading of the Wall Street Journal from the Talking Information Center on this Tuesday, June 23rd, and the year is 2026. I'm Rod. He's Scott.
1: Take care.

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1: It's Scott, and I am reading from the Washington Post today, June 23rd. The lead story from the front page, headlined, Iran casts doubt on nuclear inspections Vance said would happen. And the story is written by Victoria Craw of the Washington Post staff. Iranian officials say they have no plans to allow international inspections of their country's damaged nuclear facilities, just a day after Vice President J.D. Vance said the country had agreed to allow such inspections, which would restore a safeguard from President Obama's deal with Tehran that President Donald Trump threw out. On Tuesday, Iran's foreign ministry spokesman said that there was no plan for the International Atomic Energy Agency to inspect Iran's nuclear facilities damaged by the war, and that officials had not met with the director general of the nuclear watchdog. There is simply no established procedure for this matter, the spokesman said in comments reported by state media, adding that Iran would, quote, adhere to the standard procedures which are already well-defined and transparent. Iran was already subject to regular inspections under the Nuclear Non-Proliferation Treaty, and agreed to more intensive monitoring under the Obama nuclear deal that Trump has frequently condemned. After Trump terminated that agreement in 2018, Iran blocked IAEA access to some sites, while some inspections did continue. But since last June, Iran has prohibited the inspectors from visiting sites bombed by the U.S. and Israel. Ali Bahraini, Iran's ambassador to the United Nations, told reporters in Geneva on Tuesday that discussion of Iranian nuclear activities is set for the next stage of talks. The ceasefire memorandum that Donald Trump signed at the Palace of Versailles last week gave the U.S. and Iran 60 days to resolve their hardest disputes, including over the fate of Iran's uranium stockpile and the Strait of Hormuz. In a news conference Monday at the Bergenstock Resort in Switzerland, the vice president said conversations with inspectors from the International Atomic

used freely by Iran in accordance with its own priorities. Iran's president traveled to Pakistan on Tuesday to meet with officials there who have been mediating the negotiations with the United States. The effectiveness of the talks depends on full commitment to the agreed obligations and their precise implementation, Iranian President Masoud Pezeshkian said in a post on X, apparently acknowledging the broad-brush nature of the 14-point Memorandum of Understanding. He added that statements outside the agreed text don't help advance negotiations. The ceasefire called for an end to Israeli attacks in Lebanon, and over the weekend, Israeli attacks tested the deal. Prime Minister Benjamin Netanyahu's government didn't sign the agreement, however, and has criticized it. And U.S. intelligence has warned that Netanyahu would probably undermine it by continuing the attacks. On Sunday, President Trump accused Iran-backed Hezbollah militants of causing trouble, as he put it, in Lebanon. Overnight, Netanyahu, Defense Minister Israel Katz, and Defense Forces Chief of the General Staff Eyal Zamir issued a joint statement saying the IDF would, quote, continue to act with determination in order to neutralize threats and maintain what it calls a security zone in southern Lebanon. Netanyahu spokesman David Mentzer had earlier said that the Israeli and Lebanese governments were in direct negotiations being brokered by the United States. The latest now on the controversy around the Lincoln Memorial Reflecting Pool in a story written by Dan Diamond and Maura Judkis. President Trump on Monday claimed again that vandals had damaged the Lincoln Memorial Reflecting Pool, citing that as a reason to begin new repairs on the controversial project, but he has so far declined to offer evidence. He first made his claim on Saturday in a post on his Truth Social platform, which read, quote, they took some form of knife or blade and put a 250-foot-long gash into the beautiful facade of what took so much work, competence, and money to build and complete. On Monday, the president increased his estimate of the gash to 300 feet in a morning social media post and then 350 feet in an afternoon exchange in the Oval Office with reporters. They went in there with the knife, Trump said in the Oval Office. Who would think that somebody would go into a pool and take a knife and start cutting it? He signaled that he plans to drain the reflecting pool to address what he called deliberate damage. We'll probably have to let the water out and refix it, he said. A White House official on Monday said United States Park Police were investigating the damage. The president and White House officials haven't provided visual evidence of the gash or of anyone deliberately cutting the bottom of the reflecting pool. The president said Monday that officials have what he called pictures of the damage and suggested that the administration could make them available to reporters. Call the Interior Department, Trump said. The Interior Department didn't respond immediately to questions about his claims of deliberate damage to the pool or whether officials would provide visual evidence. The president's allegations come amid controversy over the reflecting pool's significant algae growth and peeling paint, following rapid renovations to the historic site. The administration spent at least $14 million, far more than the president's initial estimate, to renovate the reflecting pool and put a dark blue coating on its surface, which Trump said would preserve the pool for 100 years. Yesterday, as National Guard members and park police officers were patrolling the area, finger-shaped streaks in the algae could be seen in some areas near the edges. The blue paint continued to flake off, and the peeling patches have expanded since last week to other areas of the north and south sides of the pool. A reporter who walked the entire perimeter of the reflecting pool looking for evidence of a gash could find none. Several people who have touched the pool or picked up flakes of the peeling paint in recent days have been arrested or detained by park police officers who have accused them of deliberately damaging government property. The president has amplified those accusations.
The reflecting pool site was mostly off limits to the public for 6 weeks as

0: Teams of contractors worked on Trump's resurfacing project that began late in April. Administration officials 2 weeks ago declared the project complete and said it was evidence of how Trump's efforts to remake Washington have been successful. Atlantic Industrial Coatings, a contractor that worked on the project, didn't immediately respond to questions from the Washington Post about whether the firm was aware of any deliberate damage to the pool. A long slit in the middle of the pool is now visible from the air, according to photos provided to the Washington Post. That slit has been part of the pool for years. A White House official said that was not the gash that Trump was referring to. The Cultural Landscape Foundation, an education and advocacy organization that sued in May to halt the president's work on the project, asked a federal judge yesterday to intercede before the administration undertook further renovations. It should go without saying, Congress required agencies to consult with experts and the public before making changes to historic properties for a reason, the organization wrote in its legal filing. The public is now witnessing what happens when, instead, agencies barrel ahead with ill-conceived plans in a hasty manner to meet an arbitrary deadline that's been imposed by the White House. Last year, the president publicly mused about damage to his renovations of the Rose Garden. I happened to notice a huge gash in the limestone that extended more than 25 yards long, Trump wrote on his Truth Social platform in August. It was deep and nasty. And he added that he wondered, quote, was it vandalism or was it stupidity? The president last year said a video quickly revealed that the gash was a result of subcontractors using a steel cart that was broken and tilting badly, with it rubbing hard against the soft, beautiful stone. He also posted a video of the workers leaving the gash in the Rose Garden. But how great is the video equipment? We caught them cold, Trump wrote at the time. And another story about the reflecting pool. A dead duck was seen in the reflecting pool, then two more were found nearby. This is a story written by Dana Hedgepeth and Maura Judkis. When the Lincoln Memorial's reflecting pool was replenished this month after a $14 million-plus renovation, ducks quickly took to the water. Tourists delighted at the sight of ducklings paddling through the pool. But then, over the weekend, a disturbing discovery. A duck carcass was photographed floating in the algae-filled water, days after the American flag blue paint began peeling off the bottom of the pool. Then, two other dead ducks were found in a pond at Constitution Gardens on the National Mall, about 250 feet from the reflecting pool. City Wildlife, one of the lead animal rescue and rehabilitation groups in the area, said a staffer collected their bodies Sunday and brought them to the organization's facility. It's not immediately clear how those two ducks, one was a juvenile, the other an adult, died, but animal experts said ducks, which know no boundaries, typically go back and forth between the two water spots of the reflecting pool and Constitution Gardens. They expressed concern that the construction activity is placing additional stress and what they called drama on the ducks and their habitat. They also worry that algae blooms containing toxins or chemicals from the paint in the reflecting pool could be harming wildlife. Certain types of algae are part of a duck's natural diet, but if the birds consume blue-green algae, it can be toxic. They walk and fly back and forth, said City Wildlife President April Linton. They could have had exposure to the reflecting pool. It could be something related to peeling paint or algae. Where the body of the dead duck taken from the reflecting pool ended up is not known. Officials at the Interior Department didn't answer questions about the duck that was seen in photographs that were widely shared on social media. Linton said the veterinary staff at City Wildlife plans to conduct necropsies on the two dead ducks they have received, and they hope to have results as soon as this week. When asked about the safety of wildlife living in and around the pool, an Interior Department spokesperson said that hydrogen peroxide, which is a milder treatment than chlorine and is used in spas and specialty pools like natural swimming pools, is treating the reflecting pool. there are no harmful side effects to marine life or to the environment. The agency, however, did not address questions from the Post about what happened to the dead duck at the reflecting pool and whether its body would be tested for cyanobacteria or other causes of death. A D.C. government official said on Monday that the city's Department of Energy and Environment will investigate after receiving reports about dead waterfowl and concerns about seeing workers discharging water from the reflecting pool into nearby drains. If there are dead waterfowl found at the reflecting pool, city officials will send those carcasses to a lab for testing for diseases and chemicals, the official said. The president has trumpeted his project to refurbish the reflecting pool, which has long had problems with algae and leaks, as part of his efforts to beautify Washington. But problems quickly developed. An analysis of satellite imagery revealed that on June 13th, algae levels in the reflecting pool were at their highest in at least 5 years. Last week, the Interior Department said it was treating the pool with hydrogen peroxide and high-tech nanobubble ozone technology in order to cut off the algae's food supply. Linton said that about 30 minutes had passed by the time her staff was made aware of the dead duck in the reflecting pool, and it probably got scooped up by officials from the U.S. Park Service or law enforcement officers who have been patrolling the area. She said that her group is concerned that the ongoing work at the reflecting pool is being done merely for aesthetics and for the Declaration of Independence 250th anniversary celebrations and not with concern for wildlife. On Monday, at around noon, a mother duck and six ducklings paddled around the center of the reflecting pool, attracting a crowd of curious children and onlookers who had come to see the monuments, or, for some, just the algae and the flaking paint. When one child got a little too close, the mother duck quacked a warning. The duck family has been seen throughout the week, sometimes sleeping at the edge of the pool, occasionally paddling through water that was, at one point, the color of pea soup. Residual algae could be seen at the sides and the center of the pool on Monday, but many areas looked cleaner than they did last week. At City Wildlife, Linton said the organization's duck watch team, about 30 staff members and volunteers who monitor ducks, their nests, and their ducklings every day, has had a harder time accessing the reflecting pool this spring because of periodic closures in the area. The group has also noticed a decline in the duck population. While they typically count 100 to 150 ducks a day at Constitution Gardens and the reflecting pool, this year they've tallied only between 50 and 100. There's usually a substantial amount of ducks at the Lincoln, Linton said, but this year it's been pretty sparse. Most of them have chosen not to be there, and for the ones there, it's definitely been a disruption. It's not an ideal situation. Christine Chapman, who leads the duck watch team at City Wildlife, said she found the two dead ducks floating on the edge of the pond at Constitution Gardens on Sunday afternoon after several National Guard members asked her if she'd seen them. She had not, so they walked her over and pointed them out. She used a net to scoop them out and take them to City Wildlife's facility near the Fort Totten metro stop. On Monday, she said she went back to Constitution Gardens and did not notice any dead ducks. The fact that I didn't find any more today, she said, is a relief. We're going to keep a close eye and make sure wildlife is healthy. Over the weekend, the president blamed vandals for the flaking paint without providing evidence for those claims and said the pool would soon be drained again for additional repairs. Hundreds of temperature records, including some all-time records, are falling across France, and in this story, we learn that 40 people have drowned as the country seeks relief from record heat. The story is written by Ben Knoll and Ellen Francis of the Washington Post staff. A deadly and record-breaking heat dome has scorched France, where officials and local reports say at least 45 people have died amid the heat, including 40 by drowning. In remarks Tuesday about the heat crisis, French Prime Minister Sébastien Lecornu described the heat wave as, quote, an episode of exceptional intensity, and said that temperature records are being broken every day and night. The French government was planning for several scenarios, including the possibility that the heat extends into next month. According to local reports, three of the deaths recorded were elderly people who succumbed to health issues related to heat, and two others were children who died in a hot car. Hundreds of temperature records fell on Monday alone, including some all-time records, as temperatures climbed to levels higher than nearly the rest of the planet. The heat wave will be expanding north and east across Europe through this coming weekend. Through Sunday, about 400 million people across the continent are forecast to experience 90-degree heat. Of that number, around 115 million people can expect 100-degree extreme heat. In France alone, the temperature reached about 112 degrees Fahrenheit, that's 44 degrees Celsius, on Monday, in the west-central part of the country. In Paris, it reached around 100 degrees Fahrenheit. Less than 1% of the planet was expected to be hotter than France's hottest places on Tuesday. Only parts of the Sahara, Middle East, and U.S. desert southwest were forecast to be hotter, highlighting the extreme nature of the heat in a country where only a quarter of homes have air conditioning. "We won't count the records. We will list the few lucky ones that don't break records," said weather historian Max Herrera. The core of the heat will also soon move northward into the United Kingdom, where meteorological offices there have issued its highest level red warning for extreme heat on both Wednesday and Thursday of this week. Population-wide adverse health effects experienced, not limited to those most vulnerable to extreme heat, leading to serious illness or danger to life, the agency wrote. The agency also warned about the potential dangers of cooling off in coastal waters. In its post, noting the heat warning, the UK's Met Office cites Samantha Hughes, National Water Safety Partner at the Royal National Lifeboat Institution, who noted that, quote, "With warmer weather approaching, it's important to remember the water is still cold. Entering it unexpectedly can lead to cold water shock, causing a sudden increase in breathing and heart rate, which may trigger panic. But it's not just the heat. Southern parts of Britain, including London, can expect their most humid day on record on Tuesday. That will be followed by even higher humidity levels on Wednesday, before the sticky air swells into Ireland on Thursday. Peak humidity levels there will be similar to a notably muggy day in the mid-Atlantic. The blob of record-breaking heat will be pushing eastward from Friday through the weekend, reaching Belgium, the Netherlands, Germany, Denmark, and several other nearby countries before it gradually fades away early next week. Some weather models show another heat dome developing in Western Europe during early July. The elevated frequency of heat domes in the region may be counterintuitively connected to a cold blob of ocean water in the North Atlantic, causing the jet stream to buckle there but lift up over Western Europe, thus allowing heat to flow in from Africa. While heat domes are not new, they can now produce higher temperatures and humidity than in the past because of climate change, making them much more dangerous. Another political story coming out of the White House, or at least surrounding the White House. A private company run by a supporter of President Trump is pledging to restore the grass on the south lawn of the White House after it was destroyed by the Ultimate Fighting Championship event held there earlier this month. The White House announced last week that Scotts Miracle-Gro, an Ohio-based company, will commit $1 million to restore the South Lawn after the UFC event held on Trump's 80th birthday left it heavily damaged. The company said it is donating what it called a combination of monetary and product support, including resodding the South Lawn and then creating a custom turf grass blend with which to reseed it. It is unclear whether the commitment includes restoring the grass on the White House ellipse, which was similarly damaged after that same event. Aerial photos taken over the weekend by Reuters showed a large circular expanse of dirt where the verdant ellipse had been. The National Park Service, which typically handles White House lawn maintenance, directed inquiries on Monday to the White House. Representatives for the White House said that Scotts Miracle-Gro had offered a private donation to the National Park Service to go toward lawn care and that no taxpayer dollars would be used. But Citizens for Responsibility and Ethics in Washington, or CREW, a nonprofit government watchdog, said the arrangement raises ethics questions, particularly following the recent failed repairs at the Lincoln Memorial Reflecting Pool, which was done under a no-bid contract that had been awarded to an ally of the president. Major corporations generally don't do things out of the goodness of their heart, CREW Vice President Jordan Libowitz told the Washington Post. It's generally they do things for the government because they want something from the government. Libowitz noted that Scotts Miracle-Gro markets and distributes the herbicide Roundup, whose active ingredient, glyphosate, has been the subject of lawsuits alleging that it causes cancer. In February, the president signed an executive order calling glyphosate crucial to the national security and defense of the country, a move that angered part of his base. The Supreme Court is currently considering whether to block lawsuits that allege Roundup causes cancer. Scotts Miracle-Gro CEO James Hagedorn is a longtime Trump supporter who has advised the president on a different kind of grass. He lobbied for marijuana to be reclassified from a Schedule I drug, the most strictly regulated, to a Schedule III drug, and praised the president when he signed an executive order late last year that did so. A Scotts Miracle-Gro spokesman, Tom Matthews, said the company only markets the consumer brand of Roundup, which does not contain glyphosate, and pushed back on suggestions that there was a conflict of interest. The special blend we've created for the White House is for the White House lawn, regardless of who's president, Matthews said, adding that it would also not be available to consumers. We're not commercializing it, he said. We don't have commercial business with the federal government, and we don't plan to. Libowitz said it's not unusual for American presidents to boost American businesses, though usually they're not singled out in the way Trump has before. By including Palantir's stock ticker, for example, in a social media post that touted the defense company. Last week, the official White House social media accounts announced Scotts Miracle-Gro's donation in a post that seemed just a little off, Libowitz added, and like an ad, particularly since the company was one of the sponsors of the UFC event. It's not just like I support American businesses, it's I want you to put money behind the businesses supporting me, Libowitz said of Trump's posts that promoted private companies. It seems to be this whole UFC event was an opportunity for different corporations to advertise in front of the president. Organizers of the UFC event had anticipated the grass would be destroyed when planning the event. Last year, UFC's CEO, Dana White, told the Sports Business Journal that they were allocating $700,000 to replace the grass because we're going to F up the South Lawn, he said. White and the UFC didn't immediately return requests for comment on Monday about whether the UFC would still be paying for any portion of the repairs to the South Lawn or to the Ellipse. As America approaches its 250th birthday next month, the grassless Ellipse and South Lawn, paired with the algae-filled reflecting pool and demolished east wing of the White House, have been drawing partisan criticism. In the 250th year anniversary of USA, the White House and surroundings look so terrible. It's so sad to see. Jose Andres, a chef and vocal Trump critic, wrote on his X account. According to Scotts Miracle-Gro, Trump personally selected a blend of tall fescues and Kentucky bluegrasses to restore the South Lawn. The president knows a lot about grass, Nate Baxter, Scotts Miracle-Gro chief operating officer, told Fox News. I think his history and past with golf courses. Grass experts say it would be more cost-effective to reseed the lawn rather than to lay down new sod and then reseed, but it would have taken several weeks for grass seed to germinate and become established. The Scotts Miracle-Gro spokesman, Matthews, says the best time to grow grass from seed is the spring and the fall because of the cooler nighttime temperatures. To replenish the lawn in a quicker fashion, the sodding is the solution, he said. Then the overseeding will help thicken it and strengthen it and create stronger root systems. The White House didn't address questions about why they opted to resod and whether the new sod would be laid in time for July 4th. To replace it with sod, you're talking a pretty significant financial expenditure, said Steve Mercoliana, director of operations at the Philadelphia-based Four Seasons Total Landscaping. Mercoliana, whose business went viral after it inexplicably hosted a 2020 news conference for Rudy Giuliani and other members of Trump's legal team, said organizers could have also spared large swaths of grass by building a small platform that would have kept people off the lawn. He said he watched a little bit of the UFC fight here and there, as he put it, but couldn't help doing so through a landscaper's lens. I was curious, he said. I looked at it and I thought, oh man, I wonder what that ground's going to look like when all these people leave the premises. What's the impact of that? He said. And now, well, here we are. Our next story is headlined, Why Prediction Markets Election Picks Are Useful Even When They Seem Wrong. A Washington Post analysis found that primary candidates ended up winning about as often as bettors thought they would. It's written by Jeremy Merrill, Leslie Shapiro, and Mariana Alfaro of the Washington Post staff. A few days before the first round of Los Angeles's recent mayoral primary, Kalshi and Polymarket gave reality TV star Spencer Pratt a 75% chance of advancing to the general election. Kalshi published campaign-style updates on his odds, and Polymarket hosted multiple active markets on whether Pratt would finish first or second in the city's nonpartisan ranked choice primary. On Kalshi alone, the mayoral race market surpassed $40 million in bets before voting ended. And then Pratt ended up badly trailing Nithya Raman, a left-wing rival, for the second slot in the general election. Pratt's third-place finish inspired claims of voter fraud from some of his right-wing fans who were irate that the prediction market favorite had come up short, even though polls had shown him closer to Raman throughout the campaign. That pattern, a prediction market favorite ending up as a loser, has occurred several times this primary election season. Candidates favored by the markets, for example, also lost in the Georgia gubernatorial primary, where a candidate endorsed by President Trump lost to a healthcare executive, as well as in Kentucky, where longtime Republican Representative Thomas Massie lost to a Trump-endorsed primary challenger. But people who rely on prediction markets to help them understand politics, however, are not panicked because these losses aren't a failure. They're a sign that the markets are actually doing their jobs. They're reasonable-ish, says Josh Clinton, a political science professor at Vanderbilt University, who has studied prediction market accuracy on the 2024 election. For each of those high-profile misses in midterm primaries this year, a Washington Post analysis found there were about three other elections where a favorite with a 75% chance of victory did win. The Post examined 268 candidates who received a 70 to 80% chance of winning on either Kalshi or Polymarket on any day in the 2 months prior to their primary. Prediction markets have exploded in popularity, with many Americans now placing bets well outside the realm of sports. According to the Pew Research Center, nearly a third of all bets placed on Polymarket since July of 2024 have been political. During the 2024 presidential election, billions of dollars were bet on prediction markets, where bettors buy shares that each pay $1 if a certain candidate wins, and nothing if that candidate loses. But while the markets do a good job at predicting election results, political experts, pundits, and campaigns themselves are not rushing to substitute traditional ways of understanding elections, like polls, with Polymarket or Kalshi. In fact, experts say that without traditional polling and news, prediction markets would not even exist. Prediction market bettors don't have prophetic powers. They are a quantification of conventional wisdom, according to Ross Dalkey, a data science professor at the University of Wisconsin-Madison School of Journalism and Mass Communication. Political predictions have long been contentious. Back in 2016, Nate Silver's 538 gave Donald Trump a 29% chance of winning on Election Day, and the New York Times gave him only a 15% chance. Trump won. Critics accused both forecasters of being wrong, but their defenders said they'd just predicted that Trump's victory was unlikely, not that it was impossible. Unlikely things happen all the time. For example, there's only a 25% chance of flipping a coin twice and getting heads both times. But nobody's surprised when it happens. If it happened 10 times, that would be surprising. That's how prediction nerds measure what they call calibration. If one makes 10 predictions that various things will happen with 70% probability, and then about 7 of those 10 things happen, then the predictions were good. If far more or far fewer happen, then the predictions were bad. The Washington Post analysis grouped together candidates who were given about the same probability of winning in the 60 days before each primary. Generally, candidates in each group won about as often as the predictions said they would. Candidates predicted to win with 95% probability won almost all the time. Those given a 50% chance of winning won about half the time. But what good is knowing someone has a 75% chance of winning? Prediction markets, over time, have confused some people, said Rothschild. People see the percentages and they think in terms of popular vote percentages and not in terms of probability. And so, a 75% chance seems very extreme because in a lot of people's minds, they're almost conflating that with 75% of the vote. The Cook Political Report does not attach probabilities to its ratings. Its weakest rating, what it terms lean, has been correct 85% of the time in May before the 2020, 2022, and 2024 elections, and even more accurate as Election Day draws closer, according to a Post analysis. If you just put a number, instead of calling it a toss-up or a lean, it gives people a sense of certainty that's just not there, said Amy Walter, who is Cook editor-in-chief. Rothschild agreed with that. There's no reason, he said, to believe that prediction markets are as precise as the numbers you may want to draw from them. Prediction markets are becoming a foundational source of real-time information and forecasting, Polymarket said in a statement to the Post. From the 2024 election results to predicting Biden's withdrawal from the race, Polymarket has proved to be an accurate tool for political forecasting. We're not surprised at the Post's findings, as they corroborate open-source data showing that our markets are extremely well-calibrated, a Kalshi spokesman said to the Post in an email. Some prediction market bettors are simply wagering on the outcome that they're hoping for, like sports fans betting on the home team. But most of the money bet on political markets on Polymarket comes from about 8,000 mostly anonymous and more sophisticated traders, Dalkey's research has found. Others rely on polls, but Clinton says knowledge about which polls to believe and which to discount is one way that smart bettors can make money. Others are even more strategic. He said you have highly technical people running their own models. And still others buy and hold for only a short period of time, perhaps because they think some piece of breaking news will drive other people's opinions of the candidate's chances up, then sell once they think the price has adjusted. All of those more sophisticated strategies are what make the predictions accurate, said Rothschild, who's an economist at Microsoft. Prediction markets are a way of aggregating information, Clinton says, from all those disparate sources, models, strategies, and vibes. Dalkey calls them a quantification of conventional wisdom, which makes them different from polling. Polls directly ask voters who they plan to vote for. Prediction markets also predict wars and other geopolitical events, But experts said markets' success on elections may not carry over because far less public information exists. Rothschild disagreed that polls are essential. Even though information from polls does make predictions stronger and more accurate, election prediction markets operated 150 years ago in the United States, predating modern polling, and they still had a pretty good track record, Rothschild says. The markets can't replace polling, said John Aristotle Phillips, a political data guru who also co-founded Predictit, a small politics-focused prediction market that predates both Kalshi and Polymarket. Good polling, Phillips says, is necessary to understand voter behavior. Prediction markets, he argues, are quite the opposite. Prediction markets are pretty damn good at telling you what the outcome's going to be, Phillips said. Prediction markets are no good at telling you why people feel the way they do. A federal judge has rejected the Justice Department's subpoenas issued to Minnesota Governor Tim Walz and Minneapolis Mayor Jacob Frey, marking another defeat in the Trump administration's attempts to pressure Democratic leaders to help carry out the president's aggressive immigration agenda. Minnesota's chief federal judge, Patrick Schiltz, determined that the Justice Department issued the subpoenas to coerce officials in Minnesota to take specific actions around immigration enforcement. Governor Walz, Mayor Frey, and other state and local officials received subpoenas which, while not identical, broadly sought records relating to federal immigration enforcement in Minnesota. The department has struggled, without success, to identify a single plausible investigatory justification for the subpoenas, Judge Schiltz wrote. The Justice Department issued those subpoenas in January as President Trump and other federal officials alleged that the Democratic leaders in the state were impeding federal law enforcement officers' abilities to do their jobs. The subpoenas were issued amid a bitter political battle between the Trump administration and Minnesota state officials following the fatal shooting of protester Renee Good in Minneapolis by an immigration officer earlier that month. That shooting happened amid a surge of federal immigration officers in the state ordered by the president. Walz and Frey have claimed the state was wrongly excluded from an investigation into Good's killing and questioned whether federal authorities would conduct a fair and robust probe. Good was shot through the window of her SUV as she and others were monitoring and protesting the crackdown. Trump administration officials have said that Minnesota's Democratic leaders are corrupt and cannot be trusted to handle an investigation. Other Democratic leaders, including the state's Attorney General Keith Ellison, also received subpoenas. Efforts by officials in Minnesota to challenge the subpoenas have played out in sealed proceedings. Judge Schiltz, who was appointed by President George W. Bush, issued a ruling voiding the subpoenas last week. The judge unsealed his ruling on Monday. This course of events, in and of itself, establishes beyond reasonable dispute that the subpoenas were a part of a broader campaign to coerce state and local officials in Minnesota to assist the Trump administration in its enforcement of immigration laws, the judge wrote. He added, and, of course, this campaign played out against the backdrop of the Trump administration's well-established history of using criminal investigations to retaliate against and pressure the president's political and personal adversaries. The Justice Department did not indicate whether it plans to appeal the ruling. The department takes the unlawful obstruction of federal law enforcement operations extremely seriously, a Justice Department spokesperson said in a comment, and will continue to act in full compliance with the law to investigate these matters. Governor Walz called the ruling, quote, a victory for the rule of law and for our democracy. I will never stop exercising my constitutional rights to stand up for Minnesotans and the American freedoms we hold dear, he wrote in a statement posted on social media. The Washington Post previously reported that the law under which the Justice Department investigated the officials was a federal statute on conspiracy to impede a federal investigation. That is similar to charges filed against protesters who federal officials allege have attempted to block immigration officers as they do their work. Soon after the subpoenas were issued, then U.S. Attorney General Pam Bondi sent a letter to Walz placing the blame on the governor for the violence and chaos in the state. She said that the governor needs to support federal immigration law enforcement and asked him to cooperate with federal investigations in Minnesota. The state of Minnesota has refused to enforce the law, Bondi wrote, and the consequences are heartbreaking. Americans are watching politicians ignore federal immigration law, criminals attack federal law enforcement, and rioters storm church services. I write to urge change. The judge cited this particular letter in his opinion, using it as an example to show that the Trump administration appeared to coerce state officials to devote resources to assist federal immigration enforcement. The judge noted multiple times throughout his opinion that the administration doesn't have the authority to force state and local government officials to enforce federal laws. It is important to stress, once again, that the Constitution forbids the federal government from forcing states or their political subdivisions to enforce federal laws, Judge Schiltz wrote. Indeed, the Supreme Court has emphasized that this dual sovereign design is a fundamental part of the Constitution, intended to safeguard liberty from overreach by the federal government. Clive Davis, a recording executive and a star maker, has died. At Columbia Records and then Arista Records, he became one of the most powerful executives in the recording industry. When he showed up at the Monterey Pop Festival in 1967, Clive Davis was a 35-year-old New York corporate lawyer and the newly appointed head of Columbia Records. Knowing nothing about music, he said, had not disqualified him from running the staid record company, best known at the time for classical recordings, Mitch Miller sing-along pop novelties, and Broadway cast albums. Grainy film footage from that festival shows Davis in the crowd, with his black glasses, receding hairline, and a white V-neck tennis sweater. Among the long-haired, tie-dyed Summer of Love hippies, he said, "I was the one who looked weird." Mr. Davis was profiled in a 2017 Netflix documentary. "I was blown away." The second act on the stage that day was Big Brother and the Holding Company, a San Francisco rock band fronted by Janis Joplin. "She was hypnotic," Mr. Davis recalled of the then little-known singer. "I felt my spine tingle, my arms vibrate. I was overcome with emotion. This wasn't just a social revolution, this was a musical revolution." He persuaded Joplin to sign a contract with Columbia Records, then politely declined her offer for a celebratory sexual encounter, he wrote in an autobiography. Joplin became the first of a legion of artists that he would launch or rejuvenate into superstardom over a five-decade career in entertainment. That roster included Barry Manilow, Simon and Garfunkel, Bob Dylan, Johnny Cash, Aretha Franklin, Bruce Springsteen, Billy Joel, Aerosmith, Barbra Streisand, Miles Davis, The Grateful Dead, Patti Smith, Whitney Houston, Alicia Keys, and Carlos Santana. The 94-year-old Mr. Davis, an unlikely tastemaker who stoked the star-making machinery longer and more successfully than most of his rivals, and became one of the most powerful executives in the recording industry, died on June 22nd, his family posted on social media. Mr. Davis's family wrote on Facebook that, "To the world, our father was the iconic music legend whose vision, instincts, and relentless pursuit of excellence shaped the soundtrack of countless lives. He discovered, mentored, and championed the greatest artists in modern music history, leaving an indelible mark on culture that will endure for generations." A winner of multiple Grammy Awards and inductee of the Rock and Roll Hall of Fame, Clive Davis ran Columbia Records and later Arista Records, the latter a small label that he built into an industry powerhouse. During his 25 years at Arista, he guided 200 singles to number one on the Billboard charts. In 2000, his final year there, before being pushed aside, the company had more than $1 billion in revenue. He had an uncanny knack for spotting and adopting musical trends and embracing emerging young talent. Barry Manilow once said that Davis has the mind of a banker and the ears of a teenager. Jan Wenner, founder of Rolling Stone magazine, said in an interview for this obituary that Mr. Davis, quote, was instrumental in bringing modern white rock of my generation to the forefront and developed a remarkable ear for music. Clive once told me that he would take all the records in the top 100 home every weekend and listen to every single one of them, Wenner said. I never heard of anybody doing that so methodically. He kept abreast of everything commercial that was going on. He just loved it. Music was decidedly not in Mr. Davis's blood. He readily admitted that in his 2013 autobiography entitled The Soundtrack of My Life, co-authored with Anthony DeCurtis. His taste in high school ran toward Bing Crosby and Frank Sinatra, and rock and roll had no appeal at all. He credited that visit to the Monterey Pop Festival as a turning point. Going there, he wrote, I didn't realize at all that I possessed skills that might ultimately distinguish me, the ability to recognize and nurture new artists, to help them create their best work, to bring that work to the marketplace and have it make a powerful impact. Davis was instrumental in turning 19-year-old Whitney Houston into an international star after signing her in 1983, and he shepherded her career until her accidental death in 2012, on the day of Mr. Davis's annual pre-Grammy party in Los Angeles. She had been a close friend and was his most successful protege, even though drug addiction and the pressures of fame undermined her career, and her death affected Mr. Davis deeply. His detractors criticized his obsession with hits and chart-topping singles, which they said he sometimes pursued at the cost of artistic considerations. His energy, his testosterone, all his hormones were ignited by having the biggest number one records, said Carly Simon, an Arista artist who generally lauded his talents. She said that to the New York Times in 2017, adding that he's on the side of the winner at all costs, and the cost can be very high. At Columbia, Mr. Davis turned the company into a premier rock label and brought millions of dollars in revenue to CBS, Columbia's parent company. He was stunned when, in 1973, he was summoned to the office of Arthur Taylor, then CBS's president, and fired for allegedly using $94,000 in corporate money to renovate his Central Park West apartment and for his son's bar mitzvah. Mr. Davis denied the allegations. He accused a personal assistant of forging signatures, falsifying invoices, and committing other misdeeds involving his corporate account without his knowledge. His ouster from the company coincided with house cleaning at CBS amid a larger grand jury probe of payola and drugs, so-called drugola, in the record business. In 1976, he pleaded guilty in U.S. District Court in Manhattan to one count of tax evasion for having failed to report $8,800 that the record company had paid for non-business-related trips. Other charges at the time were dismissed, and he received a suspended sentence and paid a $10,000 fine. He called the experience later the most humiliating moment of my life. Mr. Davis staged a comeback by writing with journalist James Woolworth, Clive, Inside the Record Business, a 1974 best-selling account of his time in the music industry. In that same year, he was lured to the failing Bell Records division of Columbia Pictures, no relation to Columbia Records. He rechristened the company as Arista, the name of his Brooklyn High School Honor Society, and set out to build a top-notch team of industry veterans to grow the label. He signed artists including Gil Scott-Heron, Lou Rawls, and Melanie, holding on to only two entertainers in Bell's lineup, Melissa Manchester and the talented but still largely undiscovered Barry Manilow. Mr. Davis embarked on an ultimately successful effort to remake Manilow into a defining pop star of the 70s. This undertaking involved persuading Manilow to record songs that he had not written but that could be propelled into hit singles, among them Brandy, soon renamed Mandy, that charted in 1975. In a key moment in their sometimes contentious relationship, Mr. Davis handed Manilow a song called I Write the Songs. Manilow, who considered it ludicrous to record a song with such a title when he had not written it, initially refused. His resentment festered and eventually led to an argument that ended with Mr. Davis declaring, well, if you were Irving Berlin, we would know it by now. Even Manilow had to concede that Mr. Davis's inerrant judgment when it came to matching a voice to his music was unparalleled. Clive believed it would be a number one record for me, that it would be a signature song, Manilow told Newsday, and he was right. Clive J. Davis was born in Brooklyn in April of 1932. His father, an electrician, later a traveling tie salesman, his mother, with whom Mr. Davis was extremely close, died of a cerebral hemorrhage at 47. Mr. Davis was at the time 18 and a scholarship student at New York University. It was the most profound loss of my life, he wrote in his memoir. 11 months later, his father died at 56 after a heart attack. He later said losing both parents at such a young age left him with the sense that anything he loved and embraced in life could be taken away in an instant. Those losses served to propel him and his career, leaving him with a resilient survivor's instinct to push forward. He graduated from New York University in 1953 and enabled, through a scholarship, to attend Harvard. He completed his degree, briefly worked at a New York law firm, and then joined Columbia Records in 1960 as an in-house attorney. In his autobiography, Mr. Davis revealed that he was bisexual. Later in life, he had been in a long monogamous relationship with male partners. In an industry replete with ego and massive financial rewards, his longevity was remarkable. At Arista, he reinvigorated Aretha Franklin's stalled career, branched into rap and hip-hop, and launched Patti Smith when she was a young poet. He also survived the uproar that ensued when it was discovered that the German duo Milli Vanilli had not done the singing on its debut Arista album and had lip-synced songs during TV and concert appearances. In 2000, Mr. Davis unexpectedly was replaced by the head of BMG Music, Arista's parent company. He refused to take a secondary role and threatened to leave. Startled at the thought of losing him, the head of BMG's North American operations offered to let Mr. Davis launch his own label with an initial investment from BMG. He'd get 50% of the profits and could take five major Arista artists with him. He founded J Records, after his middle name. In 2008, he became chief creative officer for Sony Music. He liked to point out that he had never dreamed of a career in music, especially one that had such an extraordinary outcome. A Washington Post profile in 2001 noted that Clive Davis never stopped feeling ravenous for winning singles. It's always like the first day, he said, and it's always like the first year. It's not a chore. It's just a particular mental attitude. I take none of this for granted. Clive Davis, one of the legends of the music industry, died at the age of 94. That is the Washington Post for Tuesday, June 23rd. I'm Scott. Enjoy the rest of your day.
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2: Treasure Coast Newspapers, June 21st, 2026 various Treasure Coast newspapers. Obituaries, all Agnes Michael 88, passed away June 14, 2026. Arrangements provided by All County Funeral Home and AMP, Crematory, Stewart. Posted online on June 20, 2026 published in Treasure Coast. Andrew Andy Brady was one of those rare people who seemed woven into the fabric of Fort Pierce itself. To know Andy was to know a man who never met a stranger. He had a gift for making people feel welcome, whether they were lifelong residents, first-time visitors, veterans arriving at the Navy SEAL Museum, or friends gathering on North Beach to watch the waves roll in. His smile was easy, his stories were endless, and his love for the community he called home was unmistakable. For many years, Andy served as an ambassador for the National Navy UDT SEAL Museum, where he became one of the most familiar and beloved faces associated with the institution. He was passionate about the museum's mission, proud of the men whose stories it preserved, and dedicated to sharing that history with anyone willing to listen. Through his work, he touched countless lives and forged friendships that stretched far beyond Fort Pierce. He was a surfer at heart. He loved the ocean, the rhythm of the waves, and the special community that gathered along North Beach. Some of his happiest moments were spent among friends with sand on his feet, salt in the air, and a board nearby. The North Beach crowd wasn't just a group of friends to Andy, they were family. Andy loved Fort Pierce deeply. He knew its history, celebrated its people, and believed in its future. His place among the city's cherished characters was cemented when he was featured in Legendary Locals, a fitting recognition for someone who had become a legend in his own right. He leaves behind his wife, Linda Ergel Brady, sister-in-law, Kathy Ergel Pyle, niece, Kat Restrepo, and great-niece, Mia Ivanovich, along with countless friends whose lives were enriched by his kindness, humor, loyalty, and generosity of spirit. The measure of a life is not found in titles or accomplishments alone, but in the people who remember you when you're gone. By that measure, Andy lived an extraordinary life. His stories will continue to be told on North Beach, in the halls of the museum, and throughout the community he loved so much. Fort Pierce feels a little quieter without Andy Brady. But his legacy lives on in every friendship he made, every life he touched, and every person fortunate enough to call him a friend. Fair winds and following seas, Andy. We'll see you down the beach. In lieu of flowers, donations in Andrew's memory may be made to Best Friend Animal Sanctuary at www.bestfriends.org or the National Navy UDT SEAL Museum, 3300 N Highway A1A, Fort Pierce, Florida, 34949. Services, a paddle out will be held on Saturday, June 20, 2026 at 10 a.m. at the Second Boardwalk on North Jetty, Fort Pierce. A memorial service will be held on Monday, June 22, 2026 at 10 a.m. at the Navy SEAL Museum, 3300 North A1A, Fort Pierce, Florida, 34949. Posted online on June 17, 2026 published in Treasure Coast. Charles Whitten, 84, passed away June 6, 2026. 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Posted online on June 7, 2026 published in Treasure Coast. Elizabeth Brown McCullough, Elizabeth B. McCullough, 67, a prolific poet, songwriter, and musician, passed away on Saturday, May 30 in New York City. Third daughter of longtime residents of Vero Beach, Bruce and Jean McCullough, she was a student of the public school system. She was on the tennis team at Vero Beach High School and skipped her senior year to attend the University of the South, in Suwanee, Tennessee. In addition to her BA in psychology, she later received her MFA from the School of Visual Arts, in NYC. Out of college, she moved to Boston and began to photograph the world around her, while she worked at the Children's Museum. Later based in Athens, GA, she was active in the vibrant music scene and her portraits of musicians such as Michael Stipe of Ram, were published in Spin and Cream. She moved to NYC to earn her MFA from the School of Visual Arts. Always a poet, she turned the lens towards her own life experiences and began writing music. Her band, Alpha Cat, released 4 CDs, the latest, Venus Smile, released in 2024. She lived in the NYC area for her

warmth, and gift for storytelling. Born on April 15, 1929, in Jacksonville, Florida, she died on June 4, 2026 at age 97 in Vero Beach, Florida. Gertrude was the youngest of six children, three sisters and two brothers, all of whom predeceased her, including her dear mother, when she was only 1 year of age. Raised in Jacksonville, she attended West Riverside Elementary School, John Gorey Jr. High and Robert E. Lee High, now Riverside High School. She met the love of her life, Jack Terry, a third-year medical student at Tulane University, during her first year at Sophie Newcomb College of Tulane University. On December 28, 1948, Gertrude married Jack. The early years of their marriage involved constant moves as Jack completed medical school with internships, residency, fellowship training, and a two-year tour as a surgeon in the Air Force during the Korean War. During 7 years and eight moves, they lived in New Orleans, Chicago, Biloxi, Houston, and other locations while welcoming three children into the family. In 1956, Gertrude returned to her hometown of Jacksonville, where Jack established his surgical practice. Finally able to put down roots and be near two of her sisters, the family was completed with the birth of their fourth child. She taught Sunday school, sang in the choir and chaired numerous committees at St. John's Presbyterian Church. As a member of the Junior League, she served as placement chairman, recording secretary, and co-chaired membership and choral committees. After Jack promised it would be their final move, the Terry family moved to Vero Beach in 1966 with three teenagers, a two-year-old and a St. Bernard. They chose Vero Beach, where the tropics begin, for its small oceanside community, the need for another surgeon, year-round golf and sunshine. At 45 years of age, Gertrude went back to school with dear friend, Jane Robinson, earning a nursing degree with honors. She had visions of medical mission trips with Jack in retirement. So began a lifelong career of medical advice for family and friends. One of eight founders, along with Ann Hamner, of the Adult Literacy Service, Literacy Services of Indian River County, Gertrude segued volunteering in literacy to a passion for literature. After attending a memoir writing workshop with daughter Charlotte, the two of them started the Sandfly Scribblers in 2009, who met every week in her home. Her home, known as the Sandfly Shuffle Inn, became the center of family life for the remainder of her years. A hub of hospitality, graciousness, and family gatherings, Gertrude herself described it as loving the revolving door. After being raised the baby of a large family without a mother, she became the matriarch of the Chitty Chick clan and adored the role. Gertrude leaves behind a loving family, generations of descendants, and countless friends who benefited from her warmth, wisdom, humor, and unwavering devotion. Her life spanned nearly a century extraordinary of change, yet she remained deeply rooted in the values of family, friendship, faith, and service that defined her character. Gertrude will be greatly missed and fondly remembered by all who knew and loved her. Gertrude Brown Chitty Terry was predeceased by her parents Arthur Benjamin Chitty and Hazel Talitha Brown Chitty, husband John Jack Heaney Terry, M.D. She was survived by her children John H. Terry, Jr., Charlotte N. Terry, John, Gretchen Terry Hibbard, Scott, Cooper L. Terry M.D., Ginny, by her grandchildren Stephanie S. Mon, Scott, John Christian Willis Terry, Emily, Hannah Elizabeth Terry, K.J., Bridie Palmer Butel Cobbs, Ryan, John Collingwood Butel, Rawson, Tyrell Henry Hibbard, Mary, Cooper Whitney Hibbard, Ashley, Virginia Hawthorne Terry, Edward Cooper Terry, Scout, Annabelle Louise Terry, by her great-grandchildren Cape Mon, Kwong, Justin, Cooper Mon Zelaya, Jose, Cassie McKee Mon, Lily B. 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In lieu of flowers,
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Harold Haskew. Harold Haskew, age 87, formerly of Fort Pierce, Florida, and Milford, MI, beloved husband, father, grandfather, great-grandfather, brother, friend, engineer, sports fan, storyteller, and lifelong adventurer, passed away in Chelsea, Michigan. Full obituary, https://www.mitchellfuneral.com/obituary/Harold-Haskew. Posted online on June 20, 2026, published in Treasure Coast. John Edward Chapman, 68, passed away June 12, 2026. 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Posted online on June 16, 2026, published in Treasure Coast. John Mahone Kellogg, Jr. John Mahone Kellogg, Jr., known to all as Jack, beloved husband, father, and grandfather, passed away peacefully at home on June 5, 2026, at the age of 96. Born in Philadelphia, Pennsylvania, Jack faced profound loss early in life. His mother, Isabel, passed away when he was just 10, and his father, John Sr., when he was 13. The resilience he forged in those formative years shaped the quiet strength that would define him throughout his life. Jack was a graduate of Germantown Friends School and Ryder College. He answered his country's call during the Korean War, earning his commission through Officer Candidate School and serving honorably as a second lieutenant in the United States Army. After his service, he returned home and built a life grounded in love, loyalty, friendship, and purpose. In 1955, he married Ann Lee Willett, and together they raised their family in Ambler and Spring House, Pennsylvania. This past year, Jack and Ann celebrated their 70th wedding anniversary. Jack enjoyed a distinguished career in banking at Provident National Bank, where he worked until his retirement in 1992. A tenure marked by the same steadiness and integrity that characterized everything he did. Beyond his professional life, Jack was a devoted presence in his community in every sense. He served as president of the Rotary Club, giving his time and leadership to causes larger than himself. And for those who knew him at the Maple Glen Tavern, he was simply, the General. A title that spoke to his natural authority, his warmth, and the way he made everyone around him feel at ease. Sports were a constant thread throughout Jack's life. He quarterbacked the football team at Germantown Friends School, played basketball on his bank's team, and competed in volleyball at the Maple Glen Tavern. A lifelong Philadelphia Eagles fan, he held season tickets and never wavered in his loyalty to his team. He also had a quieter competitive streak. Jack did the daily crossword puzzle in pen. An avid tennis player and casual golfer, Jack found great joy in sport and competition well into his later years. For decades, summers meant Nantucket. The island held a special place in his heart. As an active member of the Nantucket Yacht Club, Jack's devotion to tennis left a lasting mark on the club and its community. He was a two-time recipient of the House Service Bowl, awarded to the person who has done the most for tennis, and received both the Good Sport Award. Given to the player who is consistently a good sport, never complains, and is always fun to be with. And the Duncan, Terry, Sutphen Memorial Trophy for men's tennis sportsmanship and love of the game. Perhaps the most enduring tribute came when the Nantucket Yacht Club established the Jack Kellogg Society, honoring active tennis players over the age of 80. Jack himself played until the age of 94.
A testament to his passion, his grit, and his unshakable love of the game. In 2005, he and Ann made their home in Vero Beach, Florida, where he spent his final years. Jack is survived by his wife, Ann Willett Kellogg, his three children, John, Sandy, and Dan, and his wife Patty, and seven grandchildren, Sam, Jim, Matthew, Mark, Julie, Alice, and Elizabeth. He was preceded in death by his parents, Isabel and John Mahone Kellogg Sr. Jack Kellogg lived 96 years with grace, grit, and genuine warmth. He will be deeply missed by all who had the privilege of knowing him. In lieu of flowers, donations may be sent to the Sheriff, S. Youth Ranch Barbecue, 4055 41st Avenue, Vero Beach, Florida, 32960. 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Published in Treasure Coast. 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Published in Treasure Coast. Richard Libby Sanfratello. Richard Libby Sanfratello, 83, of Jensen Beach, Florida, passed away on June 9, 2026 at Boca Raton Regional Hospital in Florida. Born on October 12, 1942, in Batavia, New York, he was the son of the late Thomas and Lucille Sanfratello. Richard was a graduate of Batavia High School. He went on to serve in the United States Air Force, where he trained in TOOL and AMP, DI. Following his military service, Richard worked in the TOOL and AMP, DI business until moving to Florida. After relocating, he built a long and successful career in real estate, working as a licensed real estate agent for more than 35 years. Richard cherished his family above all else. Although he made his home in Florida, Batavia, New York, remained close to his heart throughout his life. He looked forward to visits back home to reconnect with family and friends and to enjoy his favorite local foods. He is survived by his children, Nancy Doherty, Mark, of Stafford, New York, Tracy Radka, Sean, of Batavia, New York, Mary Beth Sanfratello of Jensen Beach, Florida, Rick Sanfratello of Jensen Beach, Florida, and John Sanfratello, Kelly, of North Chile, New York, and blessed with 16 grandchildren, 4 great-grandchildren, as well as many nieces and nephews whom he loved. He was predeceased by his brothers, David and Anthony Sanfratello. A celebration of life will be held at a later date at the convenience of the family. In lieu of flowers, memorial contributions may be made to the Wilmot Cancer Center in support of AML leukemia research and treatment.
Posted online on June 14, 2026. Published in Treasure Coast. Robert Austin Burson. Robert Austin Burson of Port St. Lucie, Florida, passed away peacefully on June 6, 2026, at Hospice of the Treasure Coast. Bob, as he was known by most, except the littles in his family who called him Bobby or OPA Bob, was a kind and gentle soul, a loving husband, a sentimental brother, uncle, and cousin, and a good friend to many, a true Southern gentleman. Bob was born in 1951 in Fort Myers, Florida, to Paul and Noma Burson. He was the youngest in a family six, and older sisters, Davine, Paula, and Cheryl frequently, and affectionately, of course, referred to him as the Little Prince. Bob was a true Florida boy, thriving in the Boy Scout campground surrounding Lee County, with his father as the scout master of F.T. Myers Troop 18. Together they both remained active in scouting throughout their lifetimes. Bob often credited scouting with teaching him many of the life principles: loyalty, helpfulness, respect for others, and trustworthiness, he used in his everyday life. Always an avid Gator fan, Bob earned his BSBA with honors from the University of Florida in 1973, and his Juris Doctorate from UF.S. Holland Law Center in 1976. Bob was sworn into the Florida Bar in 1976 and just received the Florida Bar.S 50 Years of Practice Award in June of 2026. Bob moved to Stewart in December of 1976 and was a partner in the Palm Beach County firm of Cromwell & Remsen, operating its Stewart office until 1982, when he opened his private practice in real estate law, estate planning and probate, and corporate and banking law, where he practiced until his passing. Bob was a board-certified real estate attorney with an AV rating for 32 years and was a member of the American Bar Association, the Martin County Bar Association, a charter member of the Real Property Council of Martin County, chairman and member of the Florida Bar Grievance Committee in the early 2000s, and a trustee of Attorney's Title Insurance Fund. While the law was his profession, Bob's true enthusiasm was saved for his community involvement, especially with the Kiwanis Club of Stewart, which he joined in 1979, serving as a board member, secretary, and as its president in 1985-86. Lieutenant Governor, State Chairman for Kiwanis International Special Olympics, and founding sponsor of Action Club of Martin County for Special Needs Adults. His favorite projects were Kiwanis Youth Park, Special Olympics, Saturdays with Santa, and most of all, pancakes and reading in the park. And he could always be found with his camera at any Kiwanis function, meeting, or event. In addition, Bob was a charter member and director, president, secretary, and board member for over 20 years of the Lyric Theater in Stewart. He was the clerk of session for the First Presbyterian Church of Port St. Lucie and charter director and president of Keep Martin Beautiful in the late 1990s. In his spare time, Bob was an active amateur photographer, and he assembled a large collection of old photography and video equipment over the last 50 years, which will be donated to a museum for future generations to enjoy. Of course, as an avid, or rabid, Gator fan, whether it was football, basketball, gymnastics, or swimming, Bob wore his UF Gator orange and blue proudly, and he was proudest of his big Gator blue truck, which he drove daily since 2006. Bob is survived by his high school sweetheart and wife of 52 years, Jo, two sisters, Paula, Greg, Robertson, and Cheryl, Michael, Field, his sister-in-law, Monique McCall, without whom the last few months would have been impossible in the operation of his office, his brother-in-law, Matt McCall, who was a constant source of support these past 6 months, his sisters-in-law, Yvonne Rohaley and Pamela, Doug, wedding, many nieces, nephews, and cousins, a special mention to all the littles, as he called them, who sent him handmade cards and drawings to keep him going this past year: Gemma Rose Nolan, Maverick Nolan and Spencer Shelton, Emmett Shelton, Jasper Shelton, and Dexter Shelton, and to Morgan, McCall, Nolan, Matthew McCall, and Tanya, wedding, Shelton,
the three now fully grown nieces and nephew who were so much a part of his everyday life, as they grew up in his day-to-day world and listened to his educational opportunities. Because they were his special children. The family would also like to extend a very special thank you to Dr. Cheryl Jordan of Stewart for her unwavering and loving care, and hours of dedication to Bob during his valiant battle with cancer. Bob loved his family, he loved his profession, he loved scouting, Kiwanis, photography, and his community. A memorial service will be held at Promenade on the River located at 2240 SE Veteran, S Memorial Parkway in Port St. Lucie, Florida, on Friday, July 17, 2026, at 10 a.m. In lieu of flowers, memorial donations may be made to the Kiwanis Club of Stewart Foundation, in memory of Bob Burson, P.O. Box 532 Stewart, Florida, 34995, to support a local community project in Bob's name, or to Hospice of the Treasure Coast. Posted online on June 12, 2026, published in Treasure Coast. Russell W. Hogan, 81, passed away June 8, 2026. Arrangements provided by All County Funeral Home and AMP, Crematory, Stewart, Florida. Posted online on June 10, 2026, published in Treasure Coast. Sports Online. TC Palm Spring All Area, Baseball's Best on the Treasure Coast. After honoring 9 other sports, TC Palm wraps up its spring All Area season by looking at the boys of the summer. Baseball concludes matters as area teams saw plenty of success on the diamonds. 8 programs in total qualified for regionals, with 2 squads advanced beyond that stage. Indian River Online. 5 Florida restaurants, breweries that host weekly trivia nights. 5 places for trivia nights. 6:30 p.m. Tuesdays, 4 to 6 p.m. and 7 to 9 p.m. Tuesdays, 7 p.m. Wednesdays, 7 to 9 p.m. Thursdays, 7 to 9 p.m. Thursdays. Olivia Franklin is TC Palm's trending reporter. You can contact her at olivia.franklin@tcpalm.com, 317-627-8048, or follow her on X at @liv_5. Florida Restaurant. 1 poll for best underrated hidden gem local secret. What's your favorite hidden gem restaurant the Treasure Coast? Here's the results of our poll. Reporter enjoys meal, entertainment at the Loop at Riverside Theater. When Indian River County Government reporter Colleen Wixon wants a relaxing evening listening to music on the weekend, she heads to the Loop Kitchen and Bar at Riverside Theater. Live at the Loop began in 2012. With one musician to create a fun atmosphere for those attending a summer show at Riverside, according to marketing director Oscar Sales. Over the years, the event has expanded to an outdoor stage and a grill with a kitchen area, he said. The Loop is open year-round where local bands and musicians perform Thursdays, Fridays, and Saturdays. Chef Sue Torres was hired last year as executive chef to create a special menu for the Loop. The Loop is open 5 to 8 p.m. Thursdays, and 5 to 8:30 p.m. Fridays and Saturdays. It's also open 11:30 a.m. to 2 p.m. on Saturdays with a matinee performance. While the event is free, food and drinks, with or without alcohol, are available for purchase. Cabanas also can be reserved for the night for a more private setting. Lawn chairs are encouraged for those who just want to enjoy the music and atmosphere. Q. What is special about this local establishment? Riverside Theater is well known for its professional plays, musicals, and comedy zone performances. The Loop is a place to eat or drink before a performance, or to bring friends for a casual place to enjoy music while eating or having a drink. The crowd size also varies, especially for well-known local bands. Q. What is it known for? What are the specialties? What sets it apart from other local establishments? The menu features season special drinks created to represent one of the theater's productions. The menu ranges from small bites or appetizers to meal items such as teriyaki glazed shrimp and pineapple and a grilled cheeseburger to desserts such as a big cookie and chos. There's no cover charge, so someone can go just for a drink while listening to the music or for a full meal. Q. How did you find it? I am a longtime patron of Riverside Theater, so I've known about the Live at the Loop almost since its inception. Q.
describe the atmosphere. What will patrons see when they enter? It's a fun, low-stress atmosphere. There's a dance area that gets crowded when the band plays a popular song, or patrons can sit at tables spread around the loop. Staff is friendly and accommodating, making sure they take orders quickly. Staff also will let you know when the kitchen is closing for the night. It's all outside, unless you reserve a cabana, so not the most fun if it's cold or raining. The event ends around 8 or 8:30 p.m., depending on when there is a performance inside the theater. Colleen Wixon is the Indian River County Government Watchdog reporter for TC Palm and Treasure Coast newspapers. Vote for the Florida restaurant with the best French onion soup in town. French onion soup is a comforting, sweet and savory soup with layers of rich flavor. It embodies a fundamental philosophy of French cuisine, utilizing simple, locally sourced ingredients to craft a truly distinguished dish through traditional, ancestral techniques. What's your go-to place on the Treasure Coast for French onion soup? If you don't see your favorite listed, type your selection into the other box. And if you can't see the poll below or you're having trouble with it, click here to go directly to it. The poll closes at 11 p.m., June 27, 2027. Vote in the TC Palm Teacher of the Week poll, June 21 to 26. Editor's note, scroll down for the poll. Welcome to the second year of TC Palm's Teacher of the Week competition. TC Palm wants to recognize Treasure Coast teachers making a difference for their students and schools. Readers, parents, administrators, students, community members, and other teachers. Nominate their favorite teachers each week. TC Palm lists four nominated teachers and asks readers to vote for their favorite to be named Teacher of the Week. TC Palm invites you to support your favorite teacher by voting in this poll. Then revisit it to learn about the amazing teachers on the Treasure Coast. Voting begins at 5 a.m. Sunday and ends at noon Friday. Visit this page after voting closes to find out who won. Scroll down below the poll to see information about each of this week's teachers. Peyton Cleveland, St. Edward's School, Indian River County. What the nominator said, he is nice, understanding, and always helps and gives second chances when needed. Deborah Pelagonia, Morningside Elementary, St. Lucie County. What the nominator said, Ms. Pelagonia is an amazing teacher. She is one of the SA teachers at Morningside Elementary. She has worked with two of my sons, and she has/had so much patience with them. Both of my boys love her. My youngest, who is still in her class, told me she's one of his favorite teachers. I love that the SA teachers at Morningside are kind, supportive, and caring. They want to see your child succeed. Thank you, Ms. Pelagonia. Mary Preston, John Carroll High School, St. Lucie County. What the nominator said, I am honored to nominate my former teacher for Teacher of the Week because she truly embodies warmth, compassion, and unwavering dedication. From the moment you walk into her classroom, you feel welcomed, valued, and supported. She has a remarkable way of making every student feel seen and loved, creating a safe space where everyone can grow with confidence. Her guidance goes far beyond academics. She listens, encourages, and believes in us. Jessica Saworth, Sebastian Elementary School, Indian River County. What the nominator said, Jessica is an extremely dedicated pre-K SA special needs teacher. She wanted to be a teacher from a very young age, received top honors in college and has been teaching special needs students for 9 years. She has a natural ability to teach young children with special needs through her enormous amount of patience and love for her students. She is able to direct her classroom in a fun way, keeping their attention, enabling them to progress and learn. Rare sea turtle seen nesting on Florida beach for first time ever. Martin Online. Keep Martin Beautiful celebrates community, conservation, and collaboration. Steward. More than 175 community leaders, environmental advocates, business professionals, educators, students, volunteers, and residents gathered recently at Willoughby Golf Club for the 2026 Environmental Stewardship Awards, hosted by Keep Martin Beautiful,
to celebrate the individuals and organizations making a meaningful impact on Martin County's environment and quality of life. The annual event highlighted the many forms environmental stewardship can take. From conservation and education to beautification, innovation, sustainable business practices and community improvement. While recognizing the collective efforts helping preserve the character and natural resources that define Martin County. What made the evening especially memorable was the wide range of people gathered together in one room. Environmental advocates shared conversations with waste management professionals. The Environmental Stewardship Awards remind us that environmental progress happens through partnership, said Jennifer Stull, president of Keep Martin Beautiful. Every person and organization recognized this evening is helping move our community forward in meaningful ways. Throughout the evening, awards were presented to individuals, businesses, nonprofits and public sector partners whose work reflects the many ways environmental stewardship can take shape. Event MC Commissioner Ed Chompy closed the evening by reflecting on the spirit of collaboration represented throughout the event. The Environmental Stewardship Awards show how people from all backgrounds can work together to protect, preserve, and celebrate the place we are fortunate to call home. Chompy said. Keep Martin Beautiful, KMB, is a 501(c)(3) nonprofit organization founded in 1994 as an affiliate of Keep America Beautiful. Its mission is to preserve and enhance the quality of life in Martin County through litter prevention, recycling promotion, beautification, and community revitalization activities. 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
1: 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Published in Treasure Coast. Andrew Andy Brady. Andrew Andy Brady was one of those rare people who seemed woven into the fabric of Fort Pierce itself. To know Andy was to know a man who never met a stranger. He had a gift for making people feel welcome, whether they were lifelong residents, first-time visitors, veterans arriving at the Navy SEAL Museum, or friends gathering on North Beach to watch the waves roll in. His smile was easy, his stories were endless, and his love for the community he called home was unmistakable. For many years, Andy served as an ambassador for the National Navy UDT SEAL Museum, where he became one of the most familiar and beloved faces associated with the institution. He was passionate about the museum's mission, proud of the men whose stories it preserved, and dedicated to sharing that history with anyone willing to listen. Through his work, he touched countless lives and forged friendships that stretched far beyond Fort Pierce. He was a surfer at heart. He loved the ocean, the rhythm of the waves, and the special community that gathered along North Beach. Some of his happiest moments were spent among friends with sand on his feet, salt in the air, and a board nearby. The North Beach crowd wasn't just a group of friends to Andy, they were family. Andy loved Fort Pierce deeply. He knew its history, celebrated its people, and believed in its future. His place among the city's cherished characters was cemented when he was featured in Legendary Locals, a fitting recognition for someone who had become a legend in his own right. He leaves behind his wife, Linda Ergel Brady, sister-in-law, Kathy Ergel Pyle, niece, Kat Restrepo, and great-niece, Mia Ivanovich, along with countless friends whose lives were enriched by his kindness, humor, loyalty, and generosity of spirit. The measure of a life is not found in titles or accomplishments alone, but in the people who remember you when you're gone. By that measure, Andy lived an extraordinary life. His stories will continue to be told on North Beach, in the halls of the museum, and throughout the community he loved so much. Fort Pierce feels a little quieter without Andy Brady. But his legacy lives on in every friendship he made, every life he touched, and every person fortunate enough to call him a friend. Fair winds and following seas, Andy. We'll see you down the beach. In lieu of flowers, donations in Andrew's memory may be made to Best Friend Animal Sanctuary at www.bestfriends.org or the National Navy UDT SEAL Museum, 3300 N Highway A1A, Fort Pierce, Florida, 34949. Services: A paddle out will be held on Saturday, June 20, 2026 at 10 a.m. at the Second Boardwalk on North Jetty, Fort Pierce. A memorial service will be held on Monday, June 22, 2026 at 10 a.m. at the Navy SEAL Museum, 3300 North A1A, Fort Pierce, Florida, 34949. Posted online on June 17, 2026. Published in Treasure Coast. Charles Whitten, 84, passed away June 6, 2026. 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Posted online on June 7, 2026, published in Treasure Coast. Elizabeth Brown McCullough. Elizabeth B. McCullough, 67, a prolific poet, songwriter, and musician, passed away on Saturday, May 30th in New York City. Third daughter of longtime residents of Vero Beach, Bruce and Jean McCullough, she was a student of the public school system. She was on the tennis team at Vero Beach High School and skipped her senior year to attend the University of the South, in Sewanee, Tennessee. In addition to her BA in psychology, she later received her MFA from the School of Visual Arts, in NYC. Out of college, she moved to Boston and began to photograph the world around her, while she worked at the Children's Museum. Later based in Athens, GA, she was active in the vibrant music scene, and her portraits of musicians such as Michael Stipe of Ram were published in Spin and Cream. She moved to NYC to earn her MFA from the School of Visual Arts. Always a poet, she turned the lens towards her own life experiences and began writing music. Her band, Alpha Cat, released 4 CDs, the latest, Venus Smile, released in 2024. She lived in the NYC area for her remaining years. She is survived by her 3 sisters, Olivia B. McCullough, Melissa McCullough, and Margaret Russell, and her nephews and nieces, Nathan Levin Aspenson, Zara Aspenson, Olivia Russell, and Robert Vance Russell. The family asks that you might remember her through a donation to the Bidawi Pet Adoption Center, 152 West 24th Street, New York, New York, 10011. Posted online on June 12, 2026, published in Treasure Coast. Gertrude Brown Chitty Terry. Gertrude Brown Chitty Terry was known for her intelligence, humor, sharp memory, warmth, and gift for storytelling. Born on April 15, 1929, in Jacksonville, Florida, she died on June 4, 2026 at age 97, in Vero Beach, Florida. Gertrude was the youngest of 6 children, 3 sisters, and 2 brothers, all of whom predeceased her, including her dear mother, when she was only 1 year of age. Raised in Jacksonville, she attended West Riverside Elementary School, John Gorey Jr. High, and Robert E. Lee High, now Riverside High School. She met the love of her life, Jack Terry, a third-year medical student at Tulane University, during her first year at Sophie Newcomb College of Tulane University. On December 28, 1948, Gertrude married Jack. The early years of their marriage involved constant moves, as Jack completed medical school with internships, residency, fellowship training, and a 2-year tour as a surgeon in the Air Force during the Korean War. During 7 years and 8 moves, they lived in New Orleans, Chicago, Biloxi, Houston, and other locations while welcoming 3 children into the family. In 1956, Gertrude returned to her hometown of Jacksonville, where Jack established his surgical practice. Finally able to put down roots and be near 2 of her sisters, the family was completed with the birth of their 4th child. She taught Sunday school, sang in the choir, and chaired numerous committees at St. John's Presbyterian Church. As a member of the Junior League, she served as placement chairman, recording secretary, and co-chaired membership and choral committees. After Jack promised it would be their final move, the Terry family moved to Vero Beach in 1966 with 3 teenagers, a 2-year-old and a St. Bernard. They chose Vero Beach, where the tropics begin, for its small oceanside community, the need for another surgeon, year-round golf and sunshine. At 45 years of age, Gertrude went back to school with dear friend, Jane Robinson, earning a nursing degree with honors. She had visions of medical mission trips with Jack in retirement. So began a lifelong career of medical advice for family and friends. One of 8 founders, along with Ann Hamner, of the Adult Literacy Service, Literacy Services of Indian River County, Gertrude segued volunteering in literacy to a passion for literature. After attending a memoir writing workshop with daughter Charlotte, the two of them started the Sandfly Scribblers in 2009, who met every week in her home. Her home, known as the Sandfly Shuffle Inn, became the center of family life for the remainder of her years. A hub of hospitality, graciousness, and family gatherings, Gertrude herself described it as loving the revolving door. After being raised the baby of a large family without a mother, she became the matriarch of the Chitty Chick clan and adored the role. Gertrude leaves behind a loving family, generations of descendants, and countless friends who benefited from her warmth, wisdom, humor, and unwavering devotion. Her life spanned nearly a century extraordinary of change, yet she remained deeply rooted in the values of family, friendship, faith, and service that defined her character. Gertrude will be greatly missed and fondly remembered by all who knew and loved her. Gertrude Brown Chitty Terry was predeceased by her parents Arthur Benjamin Chitty and Hazel Talitha Brown Chitty, husband John Jack Heaney Terry, M.D. She was survived by her children John H. Terry, Jr., Charlotte N. Terry, John, Gretchen Terry Hibbard, Scott, Cooper L. Terry M.D., Ginny, by her grandchildren Stephanie S. Mon, Scott, John Christian Willis Terry, Emily, Hannah Elizabeth Terry, K.J., Bridie Palmer Butel Cobbs, Ryan, John Collingwood Butel, Rawson, Tyrell Henry Hibbard, Mary, Cooper Whitney Hibbard, Ashley, Virginia Hawthorne Terry, Edward Cooper Terry, Scout, Annabelle Louise Terry, by her great-grandchildren Cape Mon, Kwong, Justin, Cooper Monzelaya, Jose, Cassie McKee Mon, Lily B. 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In lieu of flowers, the family requests donations be made to the Hospice House of Vero or the Literacy Services of Indian River County. Services will be announced at a later date. Arrangements are under the direction of Cox Gifford C. Wynn's Funeral Home. 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Grace Evangeline Vange Smith Cesarotti, 93, passed away June 7, 2026. 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Harold Haskew. Harold Haskew, age 87, formerly of Fort Pierce, Florida, and Milford, MI, beloved husband, father, grandfather, great-grandfather, brother, friend, engineer, sports fan, storyteller, and lifelong adventurer, passed away in Chelsea, Michigan. Full obituary, https://www.mitchellfuneral.com/obituary/Harold-Haskew. Posted online on June 20, 2026, published in Treasure Coast. John Edward Chapman, 68, passed away June 12, 2026. Arrangements provided by All County Funeral Home and AMP, Crematory, Stewart. Posted online on June 16, 2026, published in Treasure Coast. John Mahone Kellogg, Jr. John Mahone Kellogg, Jr., known to all as Jack, beloved husband, father, and grandfather, passed away peacefully at home on June 5, 2026, at the age of 96. Born in Philadelphia, Pennsylvania, Jack faced profound loss early in life. His mother, Isabel, passed away when he was just 10, and his father, John Sr., when he was 13. The resilience he forged in those formative years shaped the quiet strength that would define him throughout his life. Jack was a graduate of Germantown Friends School and Ryder College. He answered his country's call during the Korean War, earning his commission through Officer Candidate School and serving honorably as a second lieutenant in the United States Army. After his service, he returned home and built a life grounded in love, loyalty, friendship, and purpose. In 1955, he married Ann Lee Willett, and together they raised their family in Ambler and Spring House, Pennsylvania. This past year, Jack and Ann celebrated their 70th wedding anniversary. Jack enjoyed a distinguished career in banking at Provident National Bank, where he worked until his retirement in 1992, a tenure marked by the same steadiness and integrity that characterized everything he did. Beyond his professional life, Jack was a devoted presence in his community in every sense. He served as president of the Rotary Club, giving his time and leadership to causes larger than himself. And for those who knew him at the Maple Glen Tavern, he was simply the general, a title that spoke to his natural authority, his warmth, and the way he made everyone around him feel at ease. Sports were a constant thread throughout Jack's life. He quarterbacked the football team at Germantown Friends School, played basketball on his Banks team, and competed in volleyball at the Maple Glen Tavern. A lifelong Philadelphia Eagles fan, he held season tickets and never wavered in his loyalty to his team. He also had a quieter competitive streak. Jack did the daily crossword puzzle in pen. An avid tennis player and casual golfer, Jack found great joy in sport and competition well into his later years. For decades, summers meant Nantucket, the island, held a special place in his heart. As an active member of the Nantucket Yacht Club, Jack's devotion to tennis left a lasting mark on the club and its community. He was a two-time recipient of the House Service Bowl, awarded to the person who has done the most for tennis, and received both the Good Sport Award given to the player who is consistently a good sport, never complains, and is always fun to be with, and the Duncan Terry Sutphin Memorial Trophy for men's tennis sportsmanship and love of the game. Perhaps the most enduring tribute came when the Nantucket Yacht Club established the Jack Kellogg Society, honoring active tennis players over the age of 80. Jack himself played until the age of 94, a testament to his passion, his grit, and his unshakable love of the game. In 2005, he and Ann made their home in Vero Beach, Florida, where he spent his final years. Jack is survived by his wife, Ann Willett Kellogg, his three children, John, Sandy, and Dan, and his wife Patty, and seven grandchildren, Sam, Jim, Matthew, Mark, Julie, Alice, and Elizabeth. He was preceded in death by his parents, Isabel and John Mahone Kellogg Sr. Jack Kellogg lived 96 years with grace, grit, and genuine warmth. He will be deeply missed by all who had the privilege of knowing him. In lieu of flowers, donations may be sent to the Sheriff's Youth Ranch Barbecue, 4055 41st Avenue, Vero Beach, Florida, 32960. 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Kathleen F. Henderson, 85, passed away June 4, 2026. 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Mary Lou DeSensi, 90, passed away June 3, 2026. 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Richard L. Sanfratello, 83, passed away June 9, 2026. 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Richard Libby Sanfratello. Richard Libby Sanfratello, 83, of Jensen Beach, Florida, passed away on June 9, 2026 at Boca Raton Regional Hospital in Florida. Born on October 12, 1942, in Batavia, New York, he was the son of the late Thomas and Lucille Sanfratello. Richard was a graduate of Batavia High School. He went on to serve in the United States Air Force, where he trained in Tool and Amp, DI. Following his military service, Richard worked in the Tool and Amp, DI business until moving to Florida. After relocating, he built a long and successful career in real estate, working as a licensed real estate agent for more than 35 years. Richard cherished his family above all else. Although he made his home in Florida, Batavia, New York, remained close to his heart throughout his life. He looked forward to visits back home to reconnect with family and friends and to enjoy his favorite local foods. He is survived by his children, Nancy Doherty, Mark, of Stafford, New York, Tracy Radka, Sean, of Batavia, New York, Mary Beth Sanfratello of Jensen Beach, Florida, Rick Sanfratello of Jensen Beach, Florida, and John Sanfratello, Kelly, of North Chile, New York, and blessed with 16 grandchildren, 4 great-grandchildren, as well as many nieces and nephews whom he loved. He was predeceased by his brothers, David and Anthony Sanfratello. A celebration of life will be held at a later date at the convenience of the family. In lieu of flowers, memorial contributions may be made to the Wilmot Cancer Center in support of AML leukemia research and treatment. Posted online on June 14, 2026, published in Treasure Coast. Robert Austin Burson of Port St. Lucie, Florida, passed away peacefully on June 6, 2026, at Hospice of the Treasure Coast. Bob, as he was known by most, except the littles in his family who called him Bobby or OPA Bob, was a kind and gentle soul, a loving husband, a sentimental brother, uncle, and cousin, and a good friend to many, a true Southern gentleman. Bob was born in 1951 in Fort Myers, Florida, to Paul and Noma Burson. He was the youngest in a family of 6, and older sisters, Davine, Paula, and Cheryl frequently, and affectionately, of course, referred to him as the Little Prince. Bob was a true Florida boy, thriving in the Boy Scout campgrounds surrounding Lee County, with his father as the Scout Master of F.T. Myers Troop 18. Together they both remained active in scouting throughout their lifetimes. Bob often credited scouting with teaching him many of the life principles: loyalty, helpfulness, respect for others, and trustworthiness, he used in his everyday life. Always an avid Gator fan, Bob earned his BSBA with honors from the University of Florida in 1973, and his Juris Doctorate from UF's Holland Law Center in 1976. Bob was sworn into the Florida Bar in 1976 and just received the Florida Bar's 50 Years of Practice Award in June of 2026. Bob moved to Stewart in December of 1976 and was a partner in the Palm Beach County firm of Cromwell & Remsen, operating its Stewart office until 1982, when he opened his private practice in real estate law, estate planning and probate, and corporate and banking law, where he practiced until his passing. Bob was a board-certified real estate attorney with an AV rating for 32 years and was a member of the American Bar Association, the Martin County Bar Association, a charter member of the Real Property Council of Martin County, chairman and member of the Florida Bar Grievance Committee in the early 2000s, and a trustee of Attorney's Title Insurance Fund. While the law was his profession, Bob's true enthusiasm was saved for his community involvement, especially with the Kiwanis Club of Stewart, which he joined in 1979, serving as a board member, secretary, and as its president in 1985-86, lieutenant governor, state chairman for Kiwanis International Special Olympics, and founding sponsor of Action Club of Martin County for special needs adults. His favorite projects were Kiwanis Youth Park, Special Olympics, Saturdays with Santa, and most of all, pancakes and reading in the park. And he could always be found with his camera at any Kiwanis function, meeting, or event. In addition, Bob was a charter member and director, president, secretary, and board member for over 20 years of the Lyric Theater in Stewart. he was the clerk of session for the First Presbyterian Church of Port St. Lucie and charter director and president of Keep Martin Beautiful in the late 1990s. In his spare time, Bob was an active amateur photographer and he assembled a large collection of old photography and video equipment over the last 50 years, which will be donated to a museum for future generations to

constant source of support these past 6 months, his sisters-in-law Yvonne Rohaly and Pamela, Doug, wedding, many nieces, nephews and cousins, a special mention to all the littles as he called them, who sent him handmade cards and drawings to keep him going this past year, Gemma Rose Nolan, Maverick Nolan and Spencer Shelton, Emmett Shelton, Jasper Shelton, and Dexter Shelton, and to Morgan, McCall, Nolan, Matthew McCall and Tanya, wedding, Shelton, the three now fully grown nieces and nephew who were so much a part of his everyday life, as they grew up in his day-to-day world and listened to his educational opportunities because they were his special children. The family would also like to extend a very special thank you to Dr. Cheryl Jordan of Stewart for her unwavering and loving care, and hours of dedication to Bob during his valiant battle with cancer. Bob loved his family, he loved his profession, he loved scouting, Kiwanis, photography, and his community. A memorial service will be held at Promenade on the River located at 2240 SE Veterans Memorial Parkway in Port St. Lucie, Florida, on Friday, July 17, 2026, at 10 a.m. In lieu of flowers, memorial donations may be made to the Kiwanis Club of Stewart Foundation, in memory of Bob Burson, P.O. Box 532 Stewart, Florida, 34995, to support a local community project in Bob's name, or to Hospice of the Treasure Coast. Posted online on June 12, 2026, published in Treasure Coast. Russell W. Hogan, 81, passed away June 8, 2026. 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Posted online on June 10, 2026. Published in Treasure Coast. Indian River Online. Florida cop justified in immigrant tussle. Open Stewart pool opinion. A legal resident of Stewart was convicted in a violent arrest stemming from a motor vehicle stop in which he allegedly rolled through a stop sign, TC Palm reported. The man's injuries were caused because he made the arrest violent, refusing to comply with lawful orders by an agent of the Florida Department of Law Enforcement. The Guatemalan man supposedly locked his arms in the steering wheel, bit the agent's arm and struck his face after refusing to exit his vehicle or roll down his window after the agent peacefully tried getting him to comply for several minutes. Officers have discretion to order any occupant of a vehicle to either stay in or exit their vehicle as they deem necessary. The man's brother, who agents were surveilling for several prior days to serve a deportation order, was also in the van. Reportedly, the brother committed no crime, but illegal entry into our country is statutorily a crime, so there was no racial profiling. The Guatemalan roofer, here for 20 years on a work permit, also had a pending political asylum case. Many political asylum claims never appear in court. Did his? And why is his case pending for 20 years? And why is he not yet a citizen after being here for 20 years? Why was he harboring his brother, an illegal immigrant? That is also a problem. Regarding minorities supposedly reacting differently to getting stopped by police, that is racial profiling, and woke victimhood, and does not excuse them from refusing to comply. Regarding officers enforcing immigration laws using more force, where are the stats for how much force their suspects are using? Regarding 71% of detainees having committed no crime, again, if they are here illegally, they are perpetuating a violating of the law. The FDLE agent was justified. Douglas Wren, Vero Beach. Here's something cheerful we can accomplish together. An opportunity is hiding in plain sight. Have you driven past the pool at Martin County High School lately? It's locked up. In 1973, Martin County was shocked 48 people drowned in Florida. We needed a community pool. Kiwanis, Soroptimists, businesses, churches, and government raised funds, including from bake sales. A construction company built a house and auctioned it off. Together, they built the 1975 community pool. It was the pride of the community. Third graders spent a week at the pool learning to swim. It was open year-round for low-cost family recreation, training, swimming lessons for all lifeguards, divers, therapy,
Sheriff's

scuba training, the elderly, special needs, school and adult swim teams. Remember, Sailfish Splash opened in 2012, the county dropped assistance to the school board to maintain the pool. Over the years, the pool declined. The idea was that Sailfish would replace the community pool. Understandable, but wrong. Swimming starts young with safety from drowning through playing around the water with family and friends. Now we have three high schools award-winning swim teams. There's not enough time or room. Are they losing out on swim scholarships right up the road at Indian River State College? Sailfish is an aquatics entertainment center, but most of our young families can't afford it. In 2026, the locked gates make it obvious that our school board cannot be expected to manage a robust, year-round pool, a community can. On August 18, three of our five school board members are up for re-election. Ask all incumbents and those challenging. What are you willing to do for swimming? We saved the Lyric Theater, the old post office, the Stewart feed store, the old courthouse. Do we want to lose another of Stewart's iconic classics? In a community surrounded by water? Blanche Wells, Stewart hears an idea that should quickly gather a lot of support in this state. Let's cut to the chase and ask the ever-compliant Florida legislature to pass a law changing the name of this so-called free state to Trump Land. That way, they will avoid having to rename every highway, government building, airport, school, arena, playground, etc., after our dear leader in piecemeal fashion. It will also save many millions of our tax dollars in the costs of the name-changing expenses that will no longer be required. Albert Stender, Stewart, as I write this, a deal to end our conflict with Iran seems to have been reached. Or maybe not. Heaven knows we've heard this before any number of times. I'm no one's idea of a diplomatic or military strategist, but it seems to me a solution has long been readily available to both sides, roughly as follows. Iran gets three things: 1, no regime change. Its leaders, whoever they are, may continue to oppress and occasionally murder their people. 2, its nuclear enrichment program may quietly stay on course, they pretend they don't have one and we pretend that's true. 3, another plane load of dollars arrives in Tehran in the middle of the night. The United States gets, Iran's oil-laden tankers are granted unrestrained access to the world's markets via the newly renamed Strait of Trump. The president's son-in-law flies home to Miami and, stepping off his private jet, announces the deal while waving a piece of paper. The headlines read, "Peace in our time." Bob Hyde, Vero Beach, my God. The corruption. This administration has realized it can do pretty much whatever it wants, with no other form of our government holding it in check, except the non-Supreme Court judiciaries.

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1: 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Published in Treasure Coast. Andrew Andy Brady. Andrew Andy Brady was one of those rare people who seemed woven into the fabric of Fort Pierce itself. To know Andy was to know a man who never met a stranger. He had a gift for making people feel welcome, whether they were lifelong residents, first-time visitors, veterans arriving at the Navy SEAL Museum, or friends gathering on North Beach to watch the waves roll in. His smile was easy, his stories were endless, and his love for the community he called home was unmistakable. For many years, Andy served as an ambassador for the National Navy UDT SEAL Museum, where he became one of the most familiar and beloved faces associated with the institution. He was passionate about the museum's mission, proud of the men whose stories it preserved, and dedicated to sharing that history with anyone willing to listen. Through his work, he touched countless lives and forged friendships that stretched far beyond Fort Pierce. He was a surfer at heart. He loved the ocean, the rhythm of the waves, and the special community that gathered along North Beach. Some of his happiest moments were spent among friends with sand on his feet, salt in the air, and a board nearby. The North Beach crowd wasn't just a group of friends to Andy, they were family. Andy loved Fort Pierce deeply. He knew its history, celebrated its people, and believed in its future. His place among the city's cherished characters was cemented when he was featured in Legendary Locals, a fitting recognition for someone who had become a legend in his own right. He leaves behind his wife, Linda Ergel Brady, sister-in-law, Kathy Ergel Pyle, niece, Kat Restrepo, and great-niece, Mia Ivanovich, along with countless friends whose lives were enriched by his kindness, humor, loyalty, and generosity of spirit. The measure of a life is not found in titles or accomplishments alone, but in the people who remember you when you're gone. By that measure, Andy lived an extraordinary life. His stories will continue to be told on North Beach, in the halls of the museum, and throughout the community he loved so much. Fort Pierce feels a little quieter without Andy Brady. But his legacy lives on in every friendship he made, every life he touched, and every person fortunate enough to call him a friend. Fair winds and following seas, Andy. We'll see you down the beach. In lieu of flowers, donations in Andrew's memory may be made to Best Friend Animal Sanctuary at www.bestfriends.org or the National Navy UDT SEAL Museum, 3300 N Highway A1A, Fort Pierce, Florida, 34949. Services: A paddle out will be held on Saturday, June 20, 2026 at 10 a.m. at the Second Boardwalk on North Jetty, Fort Pierce. A memorial service will be held on Monday, June 22, 2026 at 10 a.m. at the Navy SEAL Museum, 3300 North A1A, Fort Pierce, Florida, 34949. Posted online on June 17, 2026. Published in Treasure Coast. Elizabeth Brown McCullough. Elizabeth B. McCullough, 67, a prolific poet, songwriter, and musician, passed away on Saturday, May 30, in New York City. Third daughter of longtime residents of Vero Beach, Bruce and Jean McCullough, she was a student of the public school system. She was on the tennis team at Vero Beach High School and skipped her senior year to attend the University of the South, in Sewanee, Tennessee. In addition to her BA in psychology, she later received her MFA from the School of Visual Arts, in NYC. Out of college, she moved to Boston and began to photograph the world around her, while she worked at the Children's Museum. Later based in Athens, GA, she was active in the vibrant music scene and her portraits of musicians such as Michael Stipe of Ram, were published in Spin and Cream. She moved to NYC to earn her MFA from the School of Visual Arts. Always a poet, she turned the lens towards her own life experiences and began writing music. Her band, Alpha Cat, released 4 CDs, the latest, Venus Smile, released in 2024. She lived in the NYC area for her remaining years. She is survived by her 3 sisters, Olivia B. McCullough, Melissa McCullough, and Margaret Russell, and her nephews and nieces, Nathan Levin Aspenson, Zara Aspenson, Olivia Russell, and Robert Vance Russell. The family asks that you might remember her through a donation to the Bidawi Pet Adoption Center, 152 West 24th Street, New York, New York, 10011. Posted online on June 12, 2026, published in Treasure Coast. Gertrude Brown Chitty Terry. Gertrude Brown Chitty Terry was known for her intelligence, humor, sharp memory, warmth, and gift for storytelling. Born on April 15, 1929, in Jacksonville, Florida, she died on June 4, 2026 at age 97, in Vero Beach, Florida. Gertrude was the youngest of 6 children, 3 sisters, and 2 brothers, all of whom predeceased her, including her dear mother, when she was only 1 year of age. Raised in Jacksonville, she attended West Riverside Elementary School, John Gorey Jr. High, and Robert E. Lee High, now Riverside High School. She met the love of her life, Jack Terry, a third-year medical student at Tulane University, during her first year at Sophie Newcomb College of Tulane University. On December 28, 1948, Gertrude married Jack. The early years of their marriage involved constant moves as Jack completed medical school with internships, residency, fellowship training, and a 2-year tour as a surgeon in the Air Force during the Korean War. During 7 years and 8 moves, they lived in New Orleans, Chicago, Biloxi, Houston, and other locations while welcoming 3 children into the family. In 1956, Gertrude returned to her hometown of Jacksonville, where Jack established his surgical practice. Finally able to put down roots and be near 2 of her sisters, the family was completed with the birth of their 4th child. She taught Sunday school, sang in the choir, and chaired numerous committees at St. John's Presbyterian Church. As a member of the Junior League, she served as placement chairman, recording secretary, and co-chaired membership and choral committees. After Jack promised it would be their final move, the Terry family moved to Vero Beach in 1966 with 3 teenagers, a 2-year-old and a St. Bernard. They chose Vero Beach, where the tropics begin, for its small oceanside community, the need for another surgeon, year-round golf and sunshine. At 45 years of age, Gertrude went back to school with dear friend, Jane Robinson, earning a nursing degree with honors. She had visions of medical mission trips with Jack in retirement. So began a lifelong career of medical advice for family and friends. One of 8 founders, along with Ann Hamner, of the Adult Literacy Service, Literacy Services of Indian River County, Gertrude segued volunteering in literacy to a passion for literature. After attending a memoir writing workshop with daughter Charlotte, the 2 of them started the Sandfly Scribblers in 2009, who met every week in her home. Her home, known as the Sandfly Shuffle Inn, became the center of family life for the remainder of her years. A hub of hospitality, graciousness, and family gatherings, Gertrude herself described it as loving the revolving door. After being raised the baby of a large family without a mother, she became the matriarch of the Chitty Chick clan and adored the role. Gertrude leaves behind a loving family, generations of descendants, and countless friends who benefited from her warmth, wisdom, humor, and unwavering devotion. Her life spanned nearly a century extraordinary of change, yet she remained deeply rooted in the values of family, friendship, faith, and service that defined her character. Gertrude will be greatly missed and fondly remembered by all who knew and loved her. Gertrude Brown Chitty Terry was predeceased by her parents Arthur Benjamin Chitty and Hazel Talitha Brown Chitty, husband John Jack Heaney Terry, M.D. She was survived by her children John H. Terry, Jr., Charlotte N. Terry, John, Gretchen Terry Hibbard, Scott, Cooper L. Terry M.D., Ginny, by her grandchildren Stephanie S. Mon, Scott, John Christian Willis Terry, Emily, Hannah Elizabeth Terry, K.J., Bridie Palmer Butel Cobbs, Ryan, John Collingwood Butel, Rawson, Tyrell Henry Hibbard, Mary, Cooper Whitney Hibbard, Ashley, Virginia Hawthorne Terry, Edward Cooper Terry, Scout, Annabelle Louise Terry, by her great-grandchildren Cape Mon, Kwong, Justin, Cooper Monzelaya, Jose, Cassie McKee Mon, Lily B. Terry Martinson, Theo Terry Martinson, Mary L. Viola Smith, Emery Charlotte Cobbs, Kiera Mary Cobbs, Maddox Mae Butel, Bastion Collingwood Butel, Wiley Robert Butel, Genevieve Zeben Hibbard, Hazel Jane Hibbard, Posey Frieda Gertrude Hibbard and Boone Henry Zeben Hibbard. In lieu of flowers, the family requests donations be made to the Hospice House of Vero or the Literacy Services of Indian River County. Services will be announced at a later date. Arrangements are under the direction of Cox Gifford C. Wynn's Funeral Home. 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Grace Evangeline Vange Smith Cesarotti, 93, passed away June 7, 2026. 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Harold Haskew. Harold Haskew, age 87, formerly of Fort Pierce, Florida, and Milford, MI, beloved husband, father, grandfather, great-grandfather, brother, friend, engineer, sports fan, storyteller, and lifelong adventurer, passed away in Chelsea, Michigan. Full obituary, https://www.mitchellfuneral.com/obituary/Harold-Haskew. Posted online on June 20, 2026, published in Treasure Coast. John Edward Chapman, 68, passed away June 12, 2026. Arrangements provided by All County Funeral Home and AMP, Crematory, Stewart. Posted online on June 16, 2026, published in Treasure Coast. John Mahone Kellogg, Jr. John Mahone Kellogg, Jr., known to all as Jack, beloved husband, father, and grandfather, passed away peacefully at home on June 5, 2026, at the age of 96. Born in Philadelphia, Pennsylvania, Jack faced profound loss early in life. His mother, Isabel, passed away when he was just 10, and his father, John Sr., when he was 13. The resilience he forged in those formative years shaped the quiet strength that would define him throughout his life. Jack was a graduate of Germantown Friends School and Ryder College. He answered his country's call during the Korean War, earning his commission through Officer Candidate School and serving honorably as a second lieutenant in the United States Army. After his service, he returned home and built a life grounded in love, loyalty, friendship, and purpose. In 1955, he married Ann Lee Willett, and together they raised their family in Ambler and Spring House, Pennsylvania. This past year, Jack and Ann celebrated their 70th wedding anniversary. Jack enjoyed a distinguished career in banking at Provident National Bank, where he worked until his retirement in 1992, a tenure marked by the same steadiness and integrity that characterized everything he did. Beyond his professional life, Jack was a devoted presence in his community in every sense. He served as president of the Rotary Club, giving his time and leadership to causes larger than himself. And for those who knew him at the Maple Glen Tavern, he was simply the general, a title that spoke to his natural authority, his warmth, and the way he made everyone around him feel at ease. Sports were a constant thread throughout Jack's life. He quarterbacked the football team at Germantown Friends School, played basketball on his bank's team, and competed in volleyball at the Maple Glen Tavern. A lifelong Philadelphia Eagles fan, he held season tickets and never wavered in his loyalty to his team. He also had a quieter competitive streak. Jack did the daily crossword puzzle in pen. An avid tennis player and casual golfer, Jack found great joy in sport and competition well into his later years. For decades, summers meant Nantucket, the island, held a special place in his heart. As an active member of the Nantucket Yacht Club, Jack's devotion to tennis left a lasting mark on the club and its community. He was a two-time recipient of the House Service Bowl, awarded to the person who has done the most for tennis, and received both the Good Sport Award given to the player who is consistently a good sport, never complains, and is always fun to be with, and the Duncan Terry Sutphen Memorial Trophy for men's tennis sportsmanship and love of the game. Perhaps the most enduring tribute came when the Nantucket Yacht Club established the Jack Kellogg Society, honoring active tennis players over the age of 80. Jack himself played until the age of 94, a testament to his passion, his grit, and his unshakable love of the game. In 2005, he and Ann made their home in Vero Beach, Florida, where he spent his final years. Jack is survived by his wife, Ann Willett Kellogg, his three children, John, Sandy, and Dan, and his wife Patty, and seven grandchildren, Sam, Jim, Matthew, Mark, Julie, Alice, and Elizabeth. He was preceded in death by his parents, Isabel and John Mahone Kellogg Sr. Jack Kellogg lived 96 years with grace, grit, and genuine warmth. He will be deeply missed by all who had the privilege of knowing him. In lieu of flowers, donations may be sent to the Sheriff's Youth Ranch Barbecue, 4055 41st Avenue, Vero Beach, Florida, 32960. 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Maria Josefina Ibarra Trujillo, 82, passed away June 8, 2026. 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Michael Uber, 60, passed away June 16, 2026. 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Richard L. Sanfratello, 83, passed away June 9, 2026. 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Richard Libby Sanfratello. Richard Libby Sanfratello, 83, of Jensen Beach, Florida, passed away on June 9, 2026 at Boca Raton Regional Hospital in Florida. Born on October 12, 1942, in Batavia, New York, He was the son of the late Thomas and Lucille Sanfratello. Richard was a graduate of Batavia High School. He went on to serve in the United States Air Force, where he trained in tool and amp, die. Following his military service, Richard worked in the tool and amp, die business until moving to Florida. After relocating, he built a long and successful career in real estate, working as a licensed real estate agent for more than 35 years. Richard cherished his family above all else. Although he made his home in Florida, Batavia, New York, remained close to his heart throughout his life. He looked forward to visits back home to reconnect with family and friends and to enjoy his favorite local foods. He is survived by his children, Nancy Doherty, Mark, of Stafford, New York, Tracy Radka, Sean, of Batavia, New York, Mary Beth Sanfratello of Jensen Beach, Florida, Rick Sanfratello of Jensen Beach, Florida, and John Sanfratello, Kelly, of North Chile, New York, and blessed with 16 grandchildren, 4 great-grandchildren, as well as many nieces and nephews whom he loved. He was predeceased by his brothers, David and Anthony Sanfratello. A celebration of life will be held at a later date at the convenience of the family. In lieu of flowers, memorial contributions may be made to the Wilmot Cancer Center in support of AML leukemia research and treatment. Posted online on June 14, 2026, published in Treasure Coast, Robert Austin Burson. Robert Austin Burson of Port St. Lucie, Florida, passed away peacefully on June 6, 2026, at Hospice of the Treasure Coast. Bob, as he was known by most, except the littles in his family who called him Bobby or OPA Bob, was a kind and gentle soul, a loving husband, a sentimental brother, uncle, and cousin, and a good friend to many, a true Southern gentleman. Bob was born in 1951 in Fort Myers, Florida, to Paul and Noma Burson. He was the youngest in a family 6, and older sisters, Davine, Paula, and Cheryl frequently, and affectionately, of course, referred to him as the Little Prince. Bob was a true Florida boy, thriving in the Boy Scout campground surrounding Lee County, with his father as the Scout Master of F.T. Myers Troop 18. Together they both remained active in scouting throughout their lifetimes. Bob often credited scouting with teaching him many of the life principles: loyalty, helpfulness, respect for others, and trustworthiness, he used in his everyday life. Always an avid Gator fan, Bob earned his BSBA with honors from the University of Florida in 1973, and his Juris Doctorate from UF's Holland Law Center in 1976. Bob was sworn into the Florida Bar in 1976 and just received the Florida Bar's 50 Years of Practice Award in June of 2026. Bob moved to Stewart in December of 1976 and was a partner in the Palm Beach County firm of Cromwell & Remsen, operating its Stewart office until 1982, when he opened his private practice in real estate law, estate planning and probate, and corporate and banking law, where he practiced until his passing. Bob was a board-certified real estate attorney with an AV rating for 32 years and was a member of the American Bar Association, the Martin County Bar Association, a charter member of the Real Property Council of Martin County, chairman and member of the Florida Bar Grievance Committee in the early 2000s, and a trustee of Attorney's Title Insurance Fund. While the law was his profession, Bob's true enthusiasm was saved for his community involvement, especially with the Kiwanis Club of Stewart, which he joined in 1979, serving as a board member, secretary, and as its president in 1985-86. Lieutenant Governor, State Chairman for Kiwanis International Special Olympics, and founding sponsor of Action Club of Martin County for Special Needs Adults. His favorite projects were Kiwanis Youth Park, Special Olympics, Saturdays with Santa, and most of all, pancakes and reading in the park. And he could always be found with his camera at any Kiwanis function, meeting, or event. In addition, Bob was a charter member and director, president, secretary, and board member for over 20 years of the Lyric Theater in Stewart. He was the clerk of session for the First Presbyterian Church of Port St. Lucie and charter director and president of Keep Martin Beautiful in the late 1990s. In his spare time, Bob was an active amateur photographer and he assembled a large collection of old photography and video equipment over the last 50 years, which will be donated to a museum for future generations to enjoy. Of course, as an avid, or rabid, Gator fan, whether it was football, basketball, gymnastics, or swimming, Bob wore his UF Gator orange and blue proudly, and he was proudest of his big Gator blue truck, which he drove daily since 2006. Bob is survived by his high school sweetheart and wife of 52 years, Joe, two sisters, Paula, Greg, Robertson, and Cheryl, Michael, Field, his sister-in-law, Monique McCall, without whom the last few months would have been impossible in the operation of his office, his brother-in-law, Matt McCall, who was a constant source of support these past 6 months, his sisters-in-law, Yvonne Rohaley and Pamela, Doug, wedding, many nieces, nephews, and cousins, a special mention to all the littles as he called them, who sent him handmade cards and drawings to keep him going this past year, Gemma Rose Nolan, Maverick Nolan, and Spencer Shelton, Emmett Shelton, Jasper Shelton, and Dexter Shelton, and to Morgan, McCall, Nolan, Matthew McCall, and Tanya, wedding, Shelton, the three now fully grown nieces and nephew who were so much a part of his everyday life, as they grew up in his day-to-day world and listened to his educational opportunities because they were his special children. The family would also like to extend a very special thank you to Dr. Cheryl Jordan of Stewart for her unwavering and loving care, and hours of dedication to Bob during his valiant battle with cancer. Bob loved his family, he loved his profession, he loved scouting, Kiwanis, photography, and his community. A memorial service will be held at Promenade on the River located at 2240 SE Veterans Memorial Parkway in Port St. Lucie, Florida, on Friday, July 17, 2026, at 10 a.m. In lieu of flowers, memorial donations may be made to the Kiwanis Club of Stewart Foundation, in memory of Bob Burson, P.O. Box 532 Stewart, Florida, 34995, to support a local community project in Bob's name, or to Hospice of the Treasure Coast. Posted online on June 12, 2026, published in Treasure Coast. Russell W. Hogan, 81, passed away June 8, 2026. Arrangements provided by All County Funeral Home and AMP, Crematory, Stewart, Florida. 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Published in Treasure Coast News/Local/Indian River Lagoon Online. Wall Street mogul claims $16 million yacht sabotaged and sunk in Florida. Florida is investigating a $16 million Italian custom luxury sailing yacht sinking in the Fort Pierce port in May, and the Wall Street mogul who owns the Legacy claims it was sabotaged. Indian River Online 1. Indian River County restaurant gets perfect inspection score. You can use the database to search by county or by restaurant name. Florida's restaurant owners are not required to post restaurant inspection results where guests can see them. So every week, we provide that information for you. Allegiant Air drops 12 Florida routes. Here's which ones. What to know. Allegiant Air recently dropped 7 airports and eliminated 61 routes, including some in Florida. Allegiant has dropped service to 7 airports in the last few months: Los Angeles International Airport, Oakland International Airport, Minneapolis-St. Paul International Airport, Norfolk International Airport, Columbia Metropolitan Airport, Grand Forks International Airport, and San Diego International Airport, according to Simple Flying. Here's what you need to know about Allegiant Air dropping Florida flights and how it could impact traveling Treasure Coast residents. The airline expects second quarter capacity to be down 6.5% due to the ongoing situation in Iran, the blocked Strait of Hormuz, and increased airport capital project costs, according to INC.com. Allegiant said many of the routes referenced in Simple Flying's analysis continue to seasonally operate or are in a normal hiatus period and are expected to return when additional 2027 schedules are released later this year. The routes ending, according to Simple Flying, are: Olivia Franklin is TC Palm's trending reporter. You can contact her at olivia.franklin@tcpalm.com, 317 877-627-8048 or follow her on X at @lib_5. Florida homeless different than 1960s in Atlanta. Here's why. Opinion: in 1964, when I was 21 years old, I left a Midwestern university. I dropped out because I had no direction. I moved back to my parents' home in Atlanta, where my father had been transferred by his company. I needed a job, and I saw an ad in the newspaper that said, "Police officers wanted." I took the test, and 2 weeks later I was wearing a badge and carrying a gun. After about 6 months working with a training officer as a turnkey in a drunk tank that held over 200 on the weekends and attending the Atlanta Police Academy, I was assigned as a foot patrol officer in a derelict district known as Lower Whitehall Street. It covered about 12 square blocks filled with cheap bars, 50-cent a night flop houses and one old hotel that cost $2.40 a night. There was also a day labor pool, a few pawn shops, liquor stores, and a used office furniture business. I worked the area by myself, with no radio, from 4 p.m. to midnight. Other than the business owners, the district was populated mostly by alcoholics and the homeless. I came to see three general types among the unhoused: the alcoholics, who were the majority, those who couldn't manage basic tasks like paying bills or writing checks, and those who were mentally ill, some of whom had violent tendencies or couldn't make sense of anything. However, no one was allowed to camp or sleep on the streets, sidewalks, or alleys. Many of the alcoholics would work a day or two through the labor pool, earn enough to buy cheap wine, stay drunk and live in the flop houses. At the time, we had mental health facilities where I could direct those who couldn't take care of themselves. As for the drunks who became a nuisance or were simply too intoxicated, I would either get them into a flop house or, more often, arrest them and send them to the lockup. The next morning, a judge would typically sentence them to $15 or 15 days. Those who chose the 15 days had two options: the jail or the farm. Jail meant reporting for 8 hours a day, working for 2 hours, then being fed and given a warm bed. Most chose the farm, where they received a warm bed, three meals a day, medical attention, and a chance to sober up. Some would even approach me on the street, claiming they were drunk and needed to go to the farm. I would write them an arrest ticket and have them wait on the corner for a paddy wagon to pick them up. My job was to keep the peace and make sure everyone was safe. I had my own set of rules: if you made yourself a nuisance, you had one chance to go home, which I would help facilitate or stop causing trouble. Otherwise, it was off to the Bastille. If there was a fight in a bar, everyone went to jail, and I let the judge sort it out. Each arrest required searching the individual, which was often unpleasant. I found knives, cheap handguns, razor blades, and worse. I never demeaned anyone, and I never struck anyone. I might trip someone who was running away, but it was never a prolonged struggle. Most of the time, it was a psychological game convincing them that going along peacefully was in their best interest, and often it was. I had many conversations with these individuals and found that many had once had families, good jobs, and even college degrees. Addiction had taken everything from them. For most people, alcohol never becomes a problem. But for some, because of their chemistry, one drink can lead to addiction. We are all different. This all changed when a federal judge ruled the work farm was akin to forced labor and shut it down. With nowhere else to go, many ended up back on the streets. Later, President Jimmy Carter pushed for the release of individuals from mental hospitals who were not considered a danger to society, but the necessary support systems were not put in place. That, too, contributed to the rise in homelessness. This all goes back to a time when hard drugs were not yet prevalent and alcohol was the primary substance of abuse, at least in the South. It was different in places like New York or Los Angeles, but not yet in what was then a quieter region. That began to change in the 1970s with the rise of marijuana and cocaine. The human body reacts differently to these substances. Some people can walk away, but many cannot, and that helps explain much of the homelessness we see today. Cities that tolerate or even facilitate drug use have, in many cases, become magnets. Seattle, with a population slightly larger than the Treasure Coast counties, has over 12,000 homeless. Portland, Oregon, with a smaller population, has over 10,000, and Los Angeles has about 77,000 homeless. My experience with addiction didn't end there. In 1967, I became a federal agent, and 17 years later, after spending a decade in Oregon, I was transferred to the Federal Law Enforcement Drug Task Force in Miami. By then, I was dealing directly with international drug trafficking organizations. I got to see it all. James Harder, who spent 33 years as a law enforcement officer, lives in Palm City. Sports Online video shows Miami police shutting down Scottish Tartan Army tradition after a wild, warm welcome in Boston. Scottish World Cup fans got more of a cooler reception by Miami law enforcement. Videos went viral over the weekend of Miami police officers shutting down various shenanigans from the Tartan Army ahead of Scotland's game in South Florida this Wednesday. This comes after Scotland's fans spent more than a week dominating the party scene in and around Boston as its team played two matches at Gillette Stadium in Foxborough. They were praised for their behavior, enthusiasm, and philanthropy, even by local law enforcement. The Tartan Army now faces Brazil at Hard Rock Stadium in Miami Gardens on June 24, for a chance to qualify for the knockout round of the World Cup for the first time. The Tartan Army is the longtime nickname for the kilt-wearing supporters of the Scotland men's national soccer team. Miami will host seven matches at the Hard Rock Stadium, which has been renamed Miami Stadium for the World Cup. Here are the dates. In the United States, Fox holds the broadcast rights for the entire tournament, according to USA Today. You can stream the games every match on Fox One or via the Fox Sports app, which requires signing in with a TV provider. NBC Universal will air the Spanish-language rights, and Bell Media will broadcast the games in Canada. Hard Rock Stadium, renamed Miami Stadium for the World Cup, is located at 347 Don Shula Drive in Miami Gardens, Florida. The tournament kicked off with Group A matches in Mexico City on June 11, with the host nation, Mexico, facing South Africa. The World Cup will run until July 19. Contributing, Tom D'Angelo, Palm Beach Post. Samantha Neely is a trending reporter for the USA Today Network Florida, covering pop culture, theme parks, breaking news, and more. 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Chicago Cubs at New York Mets. Odds, picks and predictions. The Chicago Cubs, 40-37, and New York Mets, 34-43, meet Tuesday to kick off a four-game series. First pitch from Citi Field in New York, New York, is set for 7:10 p.m. Eastern Time. Let's analyze MLB odds around the Cubs versus Mets odds and make our expert MLB picks and predictions for the best bets. Season series, Cubs lead 3-0. The Cubs have been rained out for two straight games. After Saturday's 8-6 loss to the Toronto Blue Jays as a -132 favorite, the Cubs were washed out in Chicago Sunday, and then had Monday's scheduled game in New York rained out. A doubleheader is scheduled for Wednesday. Chicago has won six of its last nine games and sits third in a competitive NL Central. The Mets lost to the Philadelphia Phillies June 2 Sunday, winning just one of three games in that series and closing as a plus-money underdog in each. Their bats have struggled over the last week, scoring more than three runs in just four of their last six outings. However, New York is 3-1 in its last four home games. RHP Edward Cabrera versus RHP Kode Senga Cabrera, 4-4, 5.21 ERA, makes his 14th start. He has a 1.40 whip, 3.3 BB/9 and 8.2 K/9 in 67 1/3 innings. Senga, 0-5, 9.00 ERA, makes his 7th start. He has a 1.88 whip, 6.4 BB/9 and 10.5 K/9 in 24 innings. 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Lines last updated at 7:01 a.m. Eastern Time. 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Sign up today. Mets 5, Cubs 4 bet Mets, -120. Despite his current year numbers, Senga has had a solid career, being an all-star in 2023 and having a sub-3.50 ERA in each of his last three seasons. He should be able to figure things out. New York has scored at least 5 runs in 3 of its last 4 games at Citi Field. The Cubs, who are 17-20 on the road, have had some major flaws defensively, allowing at least 4 runs in 5 of their last 6 games. They've lost 3 of Cabrera's last 4 starts, including allowing 18 runs in his start June 5 to the San Francisco Giants. Pass. The odds here aren't worthy of being considered. The Cubs -1.5, +165, are too risky as a favorite, while the Mets +1.5, -200, are far too expensive as an underdog. Bet over 8.5, +100. Both teams are trending toward the over throughout the last few weeks. The Mets have gone north of the total in 5 of their previous 7 games, allowing at least 4 runs in 5 of those contests. The Cubs have topped the total in 3 straight games and have scored at least 6.
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1: 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Obituaries: All Agnes Michael, 88, passed away June 14, 2026. 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Published in Treasure Coast. Andrew Andy Brady. Andrew Andy Brady was one of those rare people who seemed woven into the fabric of Fort Pierce itself. To know Andy was to know a man who never met a stranger. He had a gift for making people feel welcome, whether they were lifelong residents, first-time visitors, veterans arriving at the Navy SEAL Museum, or friends gathering on North Beach to watch the waves roll in. His smile was easy, his stories were endless, and his love for the community he called home was unmistakable. For many years, Andy served as an ambassador for the National Navy UDT SEAL Museum, where he became one of the most familiar and beloved faces associated with the institution. He was passionate about the museum's mission, proud of the men whose stories it preserved, and dedicated to sharing that history with anyone willing to listen. Through his work, he touched countless lives and forged friendships that stretched far beyond Fort Pierce. He was a surfer at heart. He loved the ocean, the rhythm of the waves, and the special community that gathered along North Beach. Some of his happiest moments were spent among friends with sand on his feet, salt in the air, and a board nearby. The North

lives were enriched by his kindness, humor, loyalty, and generosity of spirit. The measure of a life is not found in titles or accomplishments alone, but in the people who remember you when you're gone. By that measure, Andy lived an extraordinary life. His stories will continue to be told on North Beach, in the halls of the museum, and throughout the community he loved so much. Fort Pierce feels a little quieter without Andy Brady. But his legacy lives on in every friendship he made, every life he touched, and every person fortunate enough to call him a friend. Fair winds and following seas, Andy. We'll see you down the beach. In lieu of flowers, donations in Andrew's memory may be made to Best Friend Animal Sanctuary at www.bestfriends.org or the National Navy UDT Seal Museum, 3300 N Highway A1A, Fort Pierce, Florida, 34949. Services: a paddle out will be held on Saturday, June 20, 2026 at 10 a.m. at the Second Boardwalk on North Jetty, Fort Pierce. A memorial service will be held on Monday, June 22, 2026 at 10 a.m. at the Navy SEAL Museum, 3300 North A1A, Fort Pierce, Florida, 34949. Posted online on June 17, 2026, published in Treasure Coast. Elizabeth Brown McCullough. Elizabeth B. McCullough, 67, a prolific poet, songwriter, and musician, passed away on Saturday, May 30 in New York City. Third daughter of longtime residents of Vero Beach, Bruce and Jean McCullough, she was a student of the public school system. She was on the tennis team at Vero Beach High School and skipped her senior year to attend the University of the South, in Sewanee, Tennessee. In addition to her BA in psychology, she later received her MFA from the School of Visual Arts, in NYC. Out of college, she moved to Boston and began to photograph the world around her, while she worked at the Children's Museum. Later based in Athens, GA, she was active in the vibrant music scene and her portraits of musicians such as Michael Stipe of Ram, were published in Spin and Cream. She moved to NYC to earn her MFA from the School of Visual Arts. Always a poet, she turned the lens towards her own life experiences and began writing music. Her band, Alpha Cat, released four CDs, the latest, Venus Smile, released in 2024. She lived in the NYC area for her remaining years. She is survived by her three sisters, Olivia B. McCullough, Melissa McCullough, and Margaret Russell, and her nephews and nieces, Nathan Levin Aspenson, Zara Aspenson, Olivia Russell, and Robert Vance Russell. The family asks that you might remember her through a donation to the Bidawi Pet Adoption Center, 152 West 24th Street, New York, New York, 10011. Posted online on June 12, 2026, published in Treasure Coast. Gertrude Brown Chitty Terry. Gertrude Brown Chitty Terry was known for her intelligence, humor, sharp memory, warmth, and gift for storytelling. Born on April 15, 1929, in Jacksonville, Florida, she died on June 4, 2026 at age 97, in Vero Beach, Florida. Gertrude was the youngest of six children, three sisters, and two brothers, all of whom predeceased her, including her dear mother, when she was only 1 year of age. Raised in Jacksonville, she attended West Riverside Elementary School, John Gorey Jr. High, and Robert E. Lee High, now Riverside High School. She met the love of her life, Jack Terry, a third-year medical student at Tulane University, during her first year at Sophie Newcomb College of Tulane University. On December 28, 1948, Gertrude married Jack. The early years of their marriage involved constant moves as Jack completed medical school with internships, residency, fellowship training, and a two-year tour as a surgeon in the Air Force during the Korean War. During 7 years and eight moves, they lived in New Orleans, Chicago, Biloxi, Houston, and other locations while welcoming three children into the family. In 1956, Gertrude returned to her hometown of Jacksonville, where Jack established his surgical practice. Finally able to put down roots and be near two of her sisters, the family was completed with the birth of their fourth child. She taught Sunday school, sang in the choir, and chaired numerous committees at St. John's Presbyterian Church.
As a

0: Member of the Junior League, she served as placement chairman, recording secretary, and co-chaired membership and choral committees. After Jack promised it would be their final move, the Terry family moved to Vero Beach in 1966 with three teenagers, a two-year-old and a Saint Bernard. They chose Vero Beach, where the tropics begin, for its small oceanside community, the need for another surgeon, year-round golf and sunshine. At 45 years of age, Gertrude went back to school with dear friend, Jane Robinson, earning a nursing degree with honors. She had visions of medical mission trips with Jack in retirement. So began a lifelong career of medical advice for family and friends. One of eight founders, along with Ann Hamner, of the Adult Literacy Service, Literacy Services of Indian River County, Gertrude segued volunteering in literacy to a passion for literature. After attending a memoir writing workshop with daughter Charlotte, the two of them started the Sandfly Scribblers in 2009, who met every week in her home. Her home, known as the Sandfly Shuffle Inn, became the center of family life for the remainder of her years. A hub of hospitality, graciousness, and family gatherings, Gertrude herself described it as loving the revolving door. After being raised the baby of a large family without a mother, she became the matriarch of the Chitty Chick clan and adored the role. Gertrude leaves behind a loving family, generations of descendants, and countless friends who benefited from her warmth, wisdom, humor, and unwavering devotion. Her life spanned nearly a century extraordinary of change, yet she remained deeply rooted in the values of family, friendship, faith, and service that defined her character. Gertrude will be greatly missed and fondly remembered by all who knew and loved her. Gertrude Brown Chitty Terry was predeceased by her parents Arthur Benjamin Chitty and Hazel Talitha Brown Chitty, husband John Jack Heaney Terry, M.D. She was survived by her children John H. Terry, Jr., Charlotte N. Terry, John, Gretchen Terry Hibbard, Scott, Cooper L. Terry M.D., Ginny, by her grandchildren Stephanie S. Mon, Scott, John Christian Willis Terry, Emily, Hannah Elizabeth Terry, K.J., Bridie Palmer Butel Cobbs, Ryan, John Collingwood Butel, Rawson, Tyrell Henry Hibbard, Mary, Cooper Whitney Hibbard, Ashley, Virginia Hawthorne Terry, Edward Cooper Terry, Scout, Annabelle Louise Terry, by her great-grandchildren Cape Mon, Kwong, Justin, Cooper Monzelaya, Jose, Cassie McKee Mon, Lily B. 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In lieu of flowers, the family requests donations be made to the Hospice House of Vero or the Literacy Services of Indian River County. Services will be announced at a later date. Arrangements are under the direction of Cox Gifford C. Wynn's Funeral Home. 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Grace Evangeline Vange Smith Cesarotti, 93, passed away June 7, 2026. 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Harold Haskew. Harold Haskew, age 87, formerly of Fort Pierce, Florida, and Milford, MI, beloved husband, father, grandfather, great-grandfather, brother, friend, engineer, sports fan, storyteller, and lifelong adventurer, passed away in Chelsea, Michigan. Full obituary, https://www.mitchellfuneral.com/obituary/Harold-Haskew. Posted online on June 20, 2026, published in Treasure Coast. John Edward Chapman, 68, passed away June 12, 2026. Arrangements provided by All County Funeral Home and AMP, Crematory, Stewart. Posted online on June 16, 2026 published in Treasure Coast John Mahone Kellogg Jr. John Mahone Kellogg Jr., known to all as Jack. Beloved husband, father, and grandfather, passed away peacefully at home on June 5, 2026, at the age of 96. Born in Philadelphia, Pennsylvania, Jack faced profound loss early in life. His mother, Isabel, passed away when he was just 10, and his father, John Sr., when he was 13. The resilience he forged in those formative years shaped the quiet strength that would define him throughout his life. Jack was a graduate of Germantown Friends School and Ryder College. He answered his country's call during the Korean War, earning his commission through Officer Candidate School and serving honorably as a second lieutenant in the United States Army. After his service, he returned home and built a life grounded in love, loyalty, friendship, and purpose. In 1955, he married Ann Lee Willett, and together they raised their family in Ambler and Spring House, Pennsylvania. This past year, Jack and Ann celebrated their 70th wedding anniversary. Jack enjoyed a distinguished career in banking at Provident National Bank, where he worked until his retirement in 1992, a tenure marked by the same steadiness and integrity that characterized everything he did. Beyond his professional life, Jack was a devoted presence in his community in every sense. He served as president of the Rotary Club, giving his time and leadership to causes larger than himself. And for those who knew him at the Maple Glen Tavern, he was simply the general, a title that spoke to his natural authority, his warmth, and the way he made everyone around him feel at ease. Sports were a constant thread throughout Jack's life. He quarterbacked the football team at Germantown Friends School, played basketball on his bank's team, and competed in volleyball at the Maple Glen Tavern. A lifelong Philadelphia Eagles fan, he held season tickets and never wavered in his loyalty to his team. He also had a quieter competitive streak. Jack did the daily crossword puzzle in pen. An avid tennis player and casual golfer, Jack found great joy in sport and competition well into his later years. For decades, summers meant Nantucket, the island, held a special place in his heart. As an active member of the Nantucket Yacht Club, Jack's devotion to tennis left a lasting mark on the club and its community. He was a two-time recipient of the House Service Bowl, awarded to the person who has done the most for tennis, and received both the Good Sport Award given to the player who is consistently a good sport, never complains, and is always fun to be with, and the Duncan Terry Sutphen Memorial Trophy for men's tennis sportsmanship and love of the game. Perhaps the most enduring tribute came when the Nantucket Yacht Club established the Jack Kellogg Society, honoring active tennis players over the age of 80. Jack himself played until the age of 94, a testament to his passion, his grit, and his unshakable love of the game. In 2005, he and Ann made their home in Vero Beach, Florida, where he spent his final years. Jack is survived by his wife, Ann Willett Kellogg, his three children, John, Sandy, and Dan, and his wife Patty, and seven grandchildren, Sam, Jim, Matthew, Mark, Julie, Alice, and Elizabeth. He was preceded in death by his parents, Isabel and John Mahone Kellogg Sr. Jack Kellogg lived 96 years with grace, grit, and genuine warmth. He will be deeply missed by all who had the privilege of knowing him. In lieu of flowers, donations may be sent to the Sheriff's Youth Ranch Barbecue, 4055 41st Avenue, Vero Beach, Florida, 32960. 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Maria Josefina Ibarra Trujillo, 82, passed away June 8, 2026. 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Michael Uber, 60, passed away June 16, 2026. 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Richard L. Sanfratello, 83, passed away June 9, 2026. 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Posted online on June 12, 2026 published in Treasure Coast. Richard Libby Sanfratello. Richard Libby Sanfratello, 83, of Jensen Beach, Florida, passed away on June 9, 2026 at Boca Raton Regional Hospital in Florida. Born on October 12, 1942, in Batavia, New York, he was the son of the late Thomas and Lucille Sanfratello. Richard was a graduate of Batavia High School. He went on to serve in the United States Air Force, where he trained in TOOL and AMP, DI. Following his military service, Richard worked in the TOOL and AMP, DI business until moving to Florida. After relocating, he built a long and successful career in real estate, working as a licensed real estate agent for more than 35 years. Richard cherished his family above all else. Although he made his home in Florida, Batavia, New York, remained close to his heart throughout his life. He looked forward to visits back home to reconnect with family and friends and to enjoy his favorite local foods. He is survived by his children, Nancy Doherty, Mark, of Stafford, New York, Tracy Radka, Sean, of Batavia, New York, Mary Beth Sanfratello of Jensen Beach, Florida, Rick Sanfratello of Jensen Beach, Florida, and John Sanfratello, Kelly, of North Chile, New York, and blessed with 16 grandchildren, 4 great-grandchildren, as well as many nieces and nephews whom he loved. He was predeceased by his brothers, David and Anthony Sanfratello. A celebration of life will be held at a later date at the convenience of the family. In lieu of flowers, memorial contributions may be made to the Wilmot Cancer Center in support of AML leukemia research and treatment. Posted online on June 14, 2026 published in Treasure Coast. Robert Austin Burson. Robert Austin Burson of Port St. Lucie, Florida, passed away peacefully on June 6, 2026, at Hospice of the Treasure Coast. Bob, as he was known by most, except the littles in his family who called him Bobby or OPA Bob, was a kind and gentle soul, a loving husband, a sentimental brother, uncle, and cousin, and a good friend to many, a true Southern gentleman. Bob was born in 1951 in Fort Myers, Florida, to Paul and Noma Burson. He was the youngest in a family 6, and older sisters, Davine, Paula, and Cheryl frequently, and affectionately, of course, referred to him as the Little Prince. Bob was a true Florida boy, thriving in the Boy Scout campground surrounding Lee County, with his father as the Scout Master of F.T. Myers Troop 18. Together they both remained active in scouting throughout their lifetimes. Bob often credited scouting with teaching him many of the life principles: loyalty, helpfulness, respect for others, and trustworthiness, he used in his everyday life. Always an avid Gator fan, Bob earned his BSBA with honors from the University of Florida in 1973, and his Juris Doctorate from UF's Holland Law Center in 1976. Bob was sworn into the Florida Bar in 1976 and just received the Florida Bar's 50 Years of Practice Award in June of 2026. Bob moved to Stewart in December of 1976 and was a partner in the Palm Beach County firm of Cromwell & Remsen, operating its Stewart office until 1982, when he opened his private practice in real estate law, estate planning and probate, and corporate and banking law, where he practiced until his passing. Bob was a board-certified real estate attorney with an AV rating for 32 years and was a member of the American Bar Association, the Martin County Bar Association, a charter member of the Real Property Council of Martin County, chairman and member of the Florida Bar Grievance Committee in the early 2000s and a trustee of Attorney's Title Insurance Fund. While the law was his profession, Bob's true enthusiasm was saved for his community involvement, especially with the Kiwanis Club of Stewart, which he joined in 1979, serving as a board member, secretary, and as its president in 1985-86, lieutenant governor, state chairman for Kiwanis International Special Olympics, and founding sponsor of Action Club of Martin County for special needs adults. His favorite projects were Kiwanis Youth Park, Special Olympics, Saturdays with Santa, and most of all, pancakes and reading in the park. And he could always be found with his camera at any Kiwanis function, meeting, or event. In addition, Bob was a charter member and director, president, secretary, and board member for over 20 years of the Lyric Theater in Stewart. He was the clerk of session for the First Presbyterian Church of Port St. Lucie and charter director and president of Keep Martin Beautiful in the late 1990s. In his spare time, Bob was an active amateur photographer, and he assembled a large collection of old photography and video equipment over the last 50 years, which will be donated to a museum for future generations to enjoy. Of course, as an avid, or rabid, Gator fan, whether it was football, basketball, gymnastics, or swimming, Bob wore his UF Gator orange and blue proudly, and he was proudest of his big Gator blue truck, which he drove daily since 2006. Bob is survived by his high school sweetheart and wife of 52 years, Joe, two sisters, Paula, Greg, Robertson, and Cheryl, Michael, Field, his sister-in-law, Monique McCall, without whom the last few months would have been impossible in the operation of his office, his brother-in-law, Matt McCall, who was a constant source of support these past 6 months, his sisters-in-law, Yvonne Rohaley and Pamela, Doug, wedding, many nieces, nephews, and cousins, a special mention to all the littles as he called them, who sent him handmade cards and drawings to keep him going this past year, Gemma Rose Nolan, Maverick Nolan, and Spencer Shelton, Emmett Shelton, Jasper Shelton, and Dexter Shelton, and to Morgan, McCall, Nolan, Matthew McCall, and Tanya, wedding, Shelton, the three now fully grown nieces and nephew who were so much a part of his everyday life, as they grew up in his day-to-day world and listened to his educational opportunities because they were his special children. The family would also like to extend a very special thank you to Dr. Cheryl Jordan of Stewart for her unwavering and loving care, and hours of dedication to Bob during his valiant battle with cancer. Bob loved his family, he loved his profession, he loved scouting, Kiwanis, photography, and his community. A memorial service will be held at Promenade on the River located at 2240 SE Veterans Memorial Parkway in Port St. Lucie, Florida, on Friday, July 17, 2026, at 10 a.m. In lieu of flowers, memorial donations may be made to the Kiwanis Club of Stewart Foundation, in memory of Bob Burson, P.O. Box 532 Stewart, Florida, 34995, to support a local community project in Bob's name, or to Hospice of the Treasure Coast. Posted online on June 12, 2026, published in Treasure Coast. Russell W. Hogan, 81, passed away June 8, 2026. 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Posted online on June 10, 2026, published in Treasure Coast. Indian River Online. Florida group targets safe housing in eviction lawsuit. Opinion: after sitting in an eviction hearing the other day and hearing the defendant or a state official testify, waste leaks in her bathroom after toilet flushes, a propane tank is used in the kitchen to cook, and there is possibly mold and other hazards in the home, onlooker Jerusha Stewart summed things up. Women's voting rights began 111 years ago in small Florida town 5 years before the 19th Amendment gave women the right to vote. Women in Felsmere already were casting their ballots in city elections. Felsmere women became the first in the southern United States to legally cast their vote thanks to officials failing to read the fine print. St. Lucie Online, Florida City to spend $1.3 million tackling algal blooms, fish kills. The city of Port St. Lucie will spend $1.3 million treating a lake in the Sawgrass Lakes community to battle blue-green algal blooms that have led to massive fish kills, including one in the past 2 weeks that killed hundreds of bass. Sports Online. After Giannis trade to Miami, here are Florida sport's biggest trades ever. Welcome to Miami. Giannis Antetokounmpo will soon receive a warm welcome to the Miami Heat. The 10-time All-Star and 2-time league MVP comes to South Florida from the Milwaukee Bucks, where he led them to their first NBA championship in half of a century. The Heat traded Tyler Herro, Kel Elwer, Jamie Jacquez Jr., Kasperas Jakusionis, and a massive package of draft picks for Antetokounmpo and Bobby Portis. This isn't the first massive trade the Heat, or any other Florida pro teams, have made throughout history. Here we will take a look at the top three trades from each Sunshine State representative for the NFL, NHL, NBA, and MLB. Trade: Marlins acquired Gary Sheffield and Rich Rodriguez for Trevor Hoffman, Andrés Beruman, and Jose Martinez. Impact trade: Marlins acquired Dontrell Willis, Julian Tavares, Ryan Jorgensen, and Jose Cueto from the Cubs for Matt Clement and Antonio Alfonseca. Impact trade: Marlins acquired Ugueth Urbina for Adrian Gonzalez, Ryan Snare, and Will Smith. Impact trade: Rays acquired Matt Garza, Jason Bartlett, and Eddie Moreland for Delmon Young and others. Impact trade: Rays acquired Chris Archer, Robinson Chirinos, Brandon Guyer, and Sam Fuld for Matt Garza. Impact trade: Rays acquired Tyler Glasnow, Austin Meadows, and later Shane Baz for Chris Archer. Impact trade: Tampa Bay gave up 2 first-round picks. Impact trade: Tampa Bay sent 2 first-round picks, 2 second-round picks and cash to Oakland for coach John Gruden. Impact trade: Tampa Bay acquired Jason Pierre-Paul and a draft pick from New York. Impact trade: free agent signing rather than trade, but if you're limiting to acquisitions, this is arguably the biggest roster move of the Jaguars' modern era. Impact trade: Jaguars acquired Marcell Dareus for a 6th-round pick. Impact trade: Miami sent a 1st-round pick to Cleveland. Impact trade: Miami acquired Williams for multiple draft picks. Impact trade: Miami sent 5 draft picks to Kansas City. Impact trade: Miami acquired Shaquille O'Neal for Lamar Odom, Karen Butler, Brian Grant, and draft picks. Impact trade: officially completed as a sign and trade. Impact trade: acquired from the 76ers in a 4-team sign and trade. Impact trade: Orlando drafted Chris Webber 1st overall, then traded him for number 3 pick Penny Hardaway and future 1st-round picks. Impact trade: sign and trade involving a 1st-round pick. Impact trade: Orlando acquired Vince Carter and Ryan Anderson for Rafer Alston, Tony Batty, and Courtney Lee. Impact trade: Florida acquired Roberto Luongo and Ali Jokinen for Mark Parrish and Oleg Kvasia. Impact trade: Florida acquired Sam Reinhart for goalie prospect Devin Levi and a 1st-round pick. Impact trade: Florida acquired Matthew Tkachuk for Jonathan Huberdeau, Mackenzie Weegar, Cole Schwind, and a 1st-round pick. Impact trade: Tampa Bay acquired Mikhail Sergachev for Jonathan Drouin. Impact trade: Tampa Bay acquired Ryan McDonough and JT Miller for Libor Hajek, Brett Houghton, Vladislav Namestnikov at the trade deadline. Impact trade: Tampa Bay acquired Blake Coleman for Nolan Foote and a draft pick at the 2020 trade deadline. Season impact: building the perfect Florida football recruit, the 2027 RB prototype. There is no such thing as a perfect recruit, but what if we could make one? Better yet, If college coaches built a high school football player in a lab, what he look like? What would be the most important traits? Basically, what would the Frankenstein recruit look like? Obviously, there really isn't one mold that would work. No coach is looking for a 335-pound wide receiver or a wiry, 175-pound speedster at defensive tackle. Different positions have different requirements, which means every position is going to have the different desired attributes. Using only Florida high school players from the 2027 recruiting class, USA Today Florida Network recruiting reporters John Santucci and Nick Wilson are building a Frankenstein recruit at each position. Here is the running back they built, USA Today Florida top 100 rank, number 45 offers include, Florida North Carolina, Auburn Tennessee Roberts, at 5'11 and 195 pounds, looks every bit of a Division I ball carrier. He has a thick base that promotes impressive balance, broad shoulders, and thick neck. He's a stout, explosive runner that has that blend of speed and power that makes elite running backs. USA Today Florida top 100 rank, number 73 offers include, UCF, Kentucky, Georgia Tech, North Carolina. Jackson ran behind a really good offensive line last year, and he made the most of it. He rushed for 839 yards and 11 touchdowns through the final three games of the year for the Cougars, carving up playoff defenses with elite vision and patience. Jackson, 5'10", 188 pounds, is one of the more polished backs in this class, and finds gaps or makes cuts that an average player would simply not see. USA Today Florida top 100 rank, number 89 verbal commitment, Pitt Reed, who logged a 10.53 100 meter time at the Class 4A Track and Field State Championships, is a legit speedster. He explodes out the backfield with his hair on fire, and there are few ball carriers who can get to the second level as quickly as he can. Despite being traditionally undersized, 5'7", 165 pounds, he is one of several elite runners that Pitt has scooped up from Florida. USA Today Florida top 100 rank, number 84 verbal commitment, Fiu Jones simply does not go down on first contact. The Fiu commit got the Indians out of many jams last year off of straight willpower, and his ability to turn a broken play into a positive gain is one of the most valuable on the field. His balance is elite, and he hits gaps with impressive power. Jones has the strength and explosiveness to be more than effective at the next level. Cleveland Guardians at Chicago White Sox odds, picks and predictions. The Cleveland Guardians, 41-39, and the Chicago White Sox, 41-37, wrap up a three-game series Wednesday at Wright Field in Chicago, Illinois. First pitch is scheduled for 2:10 p.m. Eastern Time. Let's analyze MLB odds around the Guardians versus White Sox odds and make our expert MLB picks and predictions for the best bets. Season series, White Sox lead 2-0. The White Sox took Tuesday's contest 2-1 as slight minus 104 underdogs with the under, 7, cashing as they claimed sole possession of first place in the AL Central a game ahead of the Guardians. Chicago also won by one run in Monday's opener, winning in walk-off fashion at minus 105 price as the over, 7.5, hit in a 6-5 thriller. Both clubs scored two runs apiece in the ninth inning. Chicago leads the majors in one-run victories with 16. Tied January 1 Tuesday, White Sox 1B Miguel Vargas, 1-for-4, hit a go-ahead homer and eventual game-winner in the bottom of the sixth, while SP Sean Burke, win, 6 1/3 IP, 1 ER, 6 H, 1 BB, 6 K, and RP Sean Newcomb, save, 2 2/3 IP, 0 ER, 0 H, 1 BB, 2 K, held the Guardians to one run. The under is 4-2 in the last six games for Chicago, which entered the series after being swept in three at Detroit. The lone Cleveland run came off the bat of RF Khalil Watson, 2-for-4, who hit his first career homer just 1 week after making his MLB debut. Cleveland has lost four of the past five games, while going just 5-12 in the previous 17 outings since June 5. The offense has really struggled with 3B Jose Ramirez, hand, out with a broken bone in his hand. RHP Tanner Bibby vs. RHP Eric Fed Bibby, 2-8, 4.03 ERA, makes his 17th start. He has a 1.18 whip, 2.8 BB/9 and 7.9 K/9 in 89 and one-third innings. Fed, 2-6, 4.46 ERA, makes his 9th start, 16th appearance. He has a 1.39 whip, 3.4 BB/9 and 6.1 K/9 in 70 and two-thirds innings. Provided by BetMGM Sportsbook, access USA Today Sports Scores and Sports Betting Odds Hub for a full list. Lines last updated at 6:22 a.m. Eastern Time. 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For decades, BHQ has been helping players just like you win. BHQ offers full season subscriptions. Sign up today. Guardians 5, White Sox 3. The Guardians, -118, look to salvage the series finale after a pair of one-run losses. Bibby has had a rough time, going 2-8, although he hasn't pitched as poorly as his record might indicate. His offensive support hasn't been there most outings. Lately, Bibby has turned it up in June, winning 2 of the past 3 starts. If you're a little more on the conservative side, avoid the money line, and back Guardians -1.5, +135, to get the job done by at least 2 runs. Cleveland has 3 wins since June 13th, and each of the victories are by at least 2 runs. So, if you like the Guardians, you should like them to win by more than 1 run, too. Under 8.5, -110, is the lean, but roll with a half unit play at most. The under has cashed in 2 of the past 3 games for the Guardians, and the Cleveland offense has managed just 53 runs across the past 17 games, or 3.1 runs per game, RPG. As mentioned, the under is 4-2 in the past 6 games for the Chi Sox, with the offense averaging 3.2 RPG in the past 5 outings. For more sports betting picks and tips, check out sportsbookwire.com and BetFTW. Follow SportsbookWire on Twitter/X and like us on Facebook. Tkachuk's on Florida Panthers adds to iconic sibling duos on same team most brothers fight in the backyard. These brothers fought for championships. But they probably had backyard fights, too. Throughout the history of American professional sports, brothers have occasionally found themselves on the same team. The latest example comes from the Florida Panthers, who have responded to falling short of the Stanley Cup for the first time in 3 years by trading for Brady Tkachuk to join his brother and fellow U.S. Olympian Matthew. This reunion seemed to be coming down the tracks for a while. In 2023, the brothers played on an NHL All-Star team together for the first time. Then in 2025, the Tkachuks played on the same.
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0: 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Obituaries: All Agnes Michael, 88, passed away June 14, 2026. Arrangements provided by All County Funeral Home and AMP, Crematory, Stewart. Posted online on June 20, 2026, published in Treasure Coast. Andrew Andy Brady was one of those rare people who seemed woven into the fabric of Fort Pierce itself. To know Andy was to know a man who never met a stranger. He had a gift for making people feel welcome, whether they were lifelong residents, first-time visitors, veterans arriving at the Navy SEAL Museum, or friends gathering on North Beach to watch the waves roll in. His smile was easy, his stories were endless, and his love for the community he called home was unmistakable. For many years, Andy served as an ambassador for the National Navy UDT SEAL Museum, where he became one of the most familiar and beloved faces associated with the institution. He was passionate about the museum's mission, proud of the men whose stories it preserved, and dedicated to sharing that history with anyone willing to listen. Through his work, he touched countless lives and forged friendships that stretched far beyond Fort Pierce. He was a surfer at heart. He loved the ocean, the rhythm of the waves, and the special community that gathered along North Beach. Some of his happiest moments were spent among friends with sand on his feet, salt in the air, and a board nearby. The North Beach crowd wasn't just a group of friends to Andy, they were family. Andy loved Fort Pierce deeply. He knew its history, celebrated its people, and believed in its future. His place among the city's cherished characters was cemented when he was featured in Legendary Locals, a fitting recognition for someone who had become a legend in his own right. He leaves behind his wife, Linda Ergel Brady, sister-in-law, Kathy Ergel Pyle, niece, Kat Restrepo, and great-niece, Mia Ivanovich, along with countless friends whose lives were enriched by his kindness, humor, loyalty, and generosity of spirit. The measure of a life is not found in titles or accomplishments alone, but in the people who remember you when you're gone. By that measure, Andy lived an extraordinary life. His stories will continue to be told on North Beach, in the halls of the museum, and throughout the community he loved so much. Fort Pierce feels a little quieter without Andy Brady. But his legacy lives on in every friendship he made, every life he touched, and every person fortunate enough to call him a friend. Fair winds and following seas, Andy. We'll see you down the beach. In lieu of flowers, donations in Andrew's memory may be made to Best Friend Animal Sanctuary at www.bestfriends.org or the National Navy UDT SEAL Museum, 3300 N Highway A1A, Fort Pierce, Florida, 34949. Services: a paddle out will be held on Saturday, June 20, 2026 at 10 a.m. at the Second Boardwalk on North Jetty, Fort Pierce. A memorial service will be held on Monday, June 22, 2026 at 10 a.m. at the Navy SEAL Museum, 3300 North A1A, Fort Pierce, Florida, 34949. Posted online on June 17, 2026, published in Treasure Coast. Elizabeth Brown McCullough. Elizabeth B. McCullough, 67, a prolific poet, songwriter, and musician, passed away on Saturday, May 30 in New York City. Third daughter of longtime residents of Vero Beach, Bruce and Jean McCullough, she was a student of the public school system. She was on the tennis team at Vero Beach High School and skipped her senior year to attend the University of the South, in Sewanee, Tennessee. In addition to her BA in psychology, she later received her MFA from the School of Visual Arts, in NYC. Out of college, she moved to Boston and began to photograph the world around her, while she worked at the Children's Museum. Later based in Athens, GA, she was active in the vibrant music scene, and her portraits of musicians such as Michael Stipe of Ram were published in Spin and Cream. She moved to NYC to earn her MFA from the School of Visual Arts. Always a poet, she turned the lens towards her own life experiences and began writing music. Her band, Alpha Cat, released four CDs, the latest, Venus Smile, released in 2024. She lived in the NYC area for her remaining years. She is survived by her three sisters, Olivia B. McCullough, Melissa McCullough, and Margaret Russell, and her nephews and nieces, Nathan Levin Aspenson, Zara Aspenson, Olivia Russell, and Robert Vance Russell. The family asks that you might remember her through a donation to the Bidawi Pet Adoption Center, 152 West 24th Street, New York, New York, 10011. Posted online on June 12, 2026, published in Treasure Coast. Gertrude Brown Chitty Terry. Gertrude Brown Chitty Terry was known for her intelligence, humor, sharp memory, warmth, and gift for storytelling. Born on April 15, 1929, in Jacksonville, Florida, she died on June 4, 2026 at age 97, in Vero Beach, Florida. Gertrude was the youngest of six children, three sisters and two brothers, all of whom predeceased her, including her dear mother, when she was only 1 year of age. Raised in Jacksonville, she attended West Riverside Elementary School, John Gorey Jr. High and Robert E. Lee High, now Riverside High School. She met the love of her life, Jack Terry, a third-year medical student at Tulane University, during her first year at Sophie Newcomb College of Tulane University. On December 28, 1948, Gertrude married Jack. The early years of their marriage involved constant moves as Jack completed medical school with internships, residency, fellowship training, and a two-year tour as a surgeon in the Air Force during the Korean War. During 7 years and eight moves, they lived in New Orleans, Chicago, Biloxi, Houston, and other locations while welcoming three children into the family. In 1956, Gertrude returned to her hometown of Jacksonville, where Jack established his surgical practice. Finally able to put down roots and be near two of her sisters, the family was completed with the birth of their fourth child. She taught Sunday school, sang in the choir and chaired numerous committees at St. John's Presbyterian Church. As a member of the Junior League, she served as placement chairman, recording secretary, and co-chaired membership and choral committees. After Jack promised it would be their final move, the Terry family moved to Vero Beach in 1966 with three teenagers, a two-year-old and a St. Bernard. They chose Vero Beach, where the tropics begin, for its small oceanside community, the need for another surgeon, year-round golf and sunshine. At 45 years of age, Gertrude went back to school with dear friend, Jane Robinson, earning a nursing degree with honors. She had visions of medical mission trips with Jack in retirement. So began a lifelong career of medical advice for family and friends. One of eight founders, along with Ann Hamner, of the Adult Literacy Service, Literacy Services of Indian River County, Gertrude segued volunteering in literacy to a passion for literature. After attending a memoir writing workshop with daughter Charlotte, the two of them started the Sandfly Scribblers in 2009, who met every week in her home. Her home, known as the Sandfly Shuffle Inn, became the center of family life for the remainder of her years. A hub of hospitality, graciousness, and family gatherings, Gertrude herself described it as loving the revolving door. After being raised the baby of a large family without a mother, she became the matriarch of the Chitty Chick clan and adored the role. Gertrude leaves behind a loving family, generations of descendants, and countless friends who benefited from her warmth, wisdom, humor, and unwavering devotion. Her life spanned nearly a century extraordinary of change, yet she remained deeply rooted in the values of family, friendship, faith, and service that defined her character. Gertrude will be greatly missed and fondly remembered by all who knew and loved her. Gertrude Brown Chitty Terry was predeceased by her parents Arthur Benjamin Chitty and Hazel Talitha Brown Chitty, husband John Jack Heaney Terry, M.D. She was survived by her children John H. Terry, Jr., Charlotte N. Terry, John, Gretchen Terry Hibbard, Scott, Cooper L. Terry M.D., Ginny, by her grandchildren Stephanie S. Mon, Scott, John Christian Willis Terry, Emily, Hannah Elizabeth Terry, K.J., Bridie Palmer Butel Cobbs, Ryan, John Collingwood Butel, Rawson, Tyrell Henry Hibbard, Mary, Cooper Whitney Hibbard, Ashley, Virginia Hawthorne Terry, Edward Cooper Terry, Scout, Annabelle Louise Terry, by her great-grandchildren Cape Mon, Kwong, Justin, Cooper Monzelaya, Jose, Cassie McKee Mon, Lily B. 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Jane Hibbard, Posey Frieda Gertrude Hibbard and Boone Henry Zeben Hibbard in lieu of flowers, the family requests donations be made to the Hospice House of Vero or the Literacy Services of Indian River County. Services will be announced at a later date. Arrangements are under the direction of Cox Gifford C. Wynn's Funeral Home. 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Posted online on June 22, 2026 published in Treasure Coast Harold Haskew. Harold Haskew, age 87, formerly of Fort Pierce, Florida, and Milford, MI, beloved husband, father, grandfather, great-grandfather, brother, friend, engineer, sports fan, storyteller, and lifelong adventurer, passed away in Chelsea, Michigan. Full obituary, https://www.mitchellfuneral.com/obituary/Harold-Haskew. Posted online on June 20, 2026 published in Treasure Coast John Edward Chapman 68, passed away June 12, 2026. Arrangements provided by All County Funeral Home and AMP, Crematory, Stewart. Posted online on June 16, 2026 published in Treasure Coast John Mahone Kellogg Jr. John Mahone Kellogg Jr., known to all as Jack, beloved husband, father, and grandfather, passed away peacefully at home on June 5, 2026, at the age of 96. Born in Philadelphia, Pennsylvania, Jack faced profound loss early in life. His mother, Isabel, passed away when he was just 10, and his father, John Sr., when he was 13. The resilience he forged in those formative years shaped the quiet strength that would define him throughout his life. Jack was a graduate of Germantown Friends School and Ryder College. He answered his country's call during the Korean War, earning his commission through Officer Candidate School and serving honorably as a second lieutenant in the United States Army. After his service, he returned home and built a life grounded in love, loyalty, friendship, and purpose. In 1955, he married Ann Lee Willett, and together they raised their family in Ambler and Spring House, Pennsylvania. This past year, Jack and Ann celebrated their 70th wedding anniversary. Jack enjoyed a distinguished career in banking at Provident National Bank, where he worked until his retirement in 1992, a tenure marked by the same steadiness and integrity that characterized everything he did. Beyond his professional life, Jack was a devoted presence in his community in every sense. He served as president of the Rotary Club, giving his time and leadership to causes larger than himself. And for those who knew him at the Maple Glen Tavern, he was simply the general, a title that spoke to his natural authority, his warmth, and the way he made everyone around him feel at ease. Sports were a constant thread throughout Jack's life. He quarterbacked the football team at Germantown Friends School, played basketball on his bank's team, and competed in volleyball at the Maple Glen Tavern. A lifelong Philadelphia Eagles fan, he held season tickets and never wavered in his loyalty to his team. He also had a quieter competitive streak. Jack did the daily crossword puzzle in pen. An avid tennis player and casual golfer, Jack found great joy in sport and competition well into his later years. For decades, summers meant Nantucket, the island, held a special place in his heart. As an active member of the Nantucket Yacht Club, Jack's devotion to tennis left a lasting mark on the club and its community. He was a two-time recipient of the House Service Bowl, awarded to the person who has done the most for tennis, and received both the Good Sport Award given to the player who is consistently a good sport, never complains, and is always fun to be with, and the Duncan Terry Sutphin Memorial Trophy for men's tennis sportsmanship and love of the game. Perhaps the most enduring tribute came when the Nantucket Yacht Club established the Jack Kellogg Society, honoring active tennis players over the age of 80. Jack himself played until the age of 94, a testament to his passion, his grit, and his unshakable love of the game. In 2005, he and Ann made their home in Vero Beach, Florida, where he spent his final years. Jack is survived by his wife, Ann Willett Kellogg, his three children, John, Sandy, and Dan, and his wife Patty, and seven grandchildren, Sam, Jim, Matthew, Mark, Julie, Alice, and Elizabeth. He was preceded in death by his parents, Isabel and John Mahone Kellogg Sr. Jack Kellogg lived 96 years with grace, grit, and genuine warmth. He will be deeply missed by all who had the privilege of knowing him. In lieu of flowers, donations may be sent to the Sheriff's Youth Ranch Barbecue, 4055 41st Avenue, Vero Beach, Florida, 32960. 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Maria Josefina Ibarra Trujillo, 82, passed away June 8, 2026. 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Mary Lou DeSensi, 90, passed away June 3, 2026. 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Michael Uber, 60, passed away June 16, 2026. 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Richard L. Sanfratello, 83, passed away June 9, 2026. 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Posted online on June 12, 2026, published in Treasure Coast. Richard Libby Sanfratello. Richard Libby Sanfratello, 83, of Jensen Beach, Florida, passed away on June 9, 2026 at Boca Raton Regional Hospital in Florida. Born on October 12, 1942, in Batavia, New York, he was the son of the late Thomas and Lucille Sanfratello. Richard was a graduate of Batavia High School. He went on to serve in the United States Air Force, where he trained in TOOL and AMP, DI. Following his military service, Richard worked in the TOOL and AMP, DI business until moving to Florida. After relocating, he built a long and successful career in real estate, working as a licensed real estate agent for more than 35 years. Richard cherished his family above all else. Although he made his home in Florida, Batavia, New York, remained close to his heart throughout his life. He looked forward to visits back home to reconnect with family and friends and to enjoy his favorite local foods. He is survived by his children, Nancy Doherty, Mark, of Stafford, New York, Tracy Radka, Sean, of Batavia, New York, Mary Beth Sanfratello of Jensen Beach, Florida, Rick Sanfratello of Jensen Beach, Florida, and John Sanfratello, Kelly, of North Chile, New York, and blessed with 16 grandchildren, 4 great-grandchildren, as well as many nieces and nephews whom he loved. He was predeceased by his brothers, David and Anthony Sanfratello. A celebration of life will be held at a later date at the convenience of the family. In lieu of flowers, memorial contributions may be made to the Wilmot Cancer Center in support of AML leukemia research and treatment. Posted online on June 14, 2026, published in Treasure Coast. Robert Austin Burson. Robert Austin Burson of Port St. Lucie, Florida, passed away peacefully on June 6, 2026, at Hospice of the Treasure Coast. Bob, as he was known by most, except the littles in his family who called him Bobby or OPA Bob, was a kind and gentle soul, a loving husband, a sentimental brother, uncle, and cousin, and a good friend to many, a true Southern gentleman. Bob was born in 1951 in Fort Myers, Florida, to Paul and

everyday life. Always an avid Gator fan, Bob earned his BSBA with honors from the University of Florida in 1973, and his Juris Doctorate from UF's Holland Law Center in 1976. Bob was sworn into the Florida Bar in 1976 and just received the Florida Bar's 50 Years of Practice Award in June of 2026. Bob moved to Stewart in December of 1976 and was a partner in the Palm Beach County firm of Cromwell & Remsen, operating its Stewart office until 1982, when he opened his private practice in real estate law, estate planning and probate, and corporate and banking law, where he practiced until his passing. Bob was a board-certified real estate attorney with an AV rating for 32 years and was a member of the American Bar Association, the Martin County Bar Association, a charter member of the Real Property Council of Martin County, chairman and member of the Florida Bar Grievance Committee in the early 2000s and a trustee of Attorney's Title Insurance Fund. While the law was his profession, Bob's true enthusiasm was saved for his community involvement, especially with the Kiwanis Club of Stewart, which he joined in 1979, serving as a board member, secretary, and as its president in 1985-86, lieutenant governor, state chairman for Kiwanis International Special Olympics, and founding sponsor of Action Club of Martin County for special needs adults. His favorite projects were Kiwanis Youth Park, Special Olympics, Saturdays with Santa, and most of all, pancakes and reading in the park. And he could always be found with his camera at any Kiwanis function, meeting, or event. In addition, Bob was a charter member and director, president, secretary, and board member for over 20 years of the Lyric Theater in Stewart. He was the clerk of session for the First Presbyterian Church of Port St. Lucie and charter director and president of Keep Martin Beautiful in the late 1990s. In his spare time, Bob was an active amateur photographer and he assembled a large collection of old photography and video equipment over the last 50 years, which will be donated to a museum for future generations to enjoy. Of course, as an avid, or rabid, Gator fan, whether it was football, basketball, gymnastics, or swimming, Bob wore his UF Gator orange and blue proudly, and he was proudest of his big Gator blue truck, which he drove daily since 2006. Bob is survived by his high school sweetheart and wife of 52 years, Joe, two sisters, Paula, Greg, Robertson, and Cheryl, Michael, Field, his sister-in-law, Monique McCall, without whom the last few months would have been impossible in the operation of his office, his brother-in-law, Matt McCall, who was a constant source of support these past 6 months, his sisters-in-law Yvonne Rohaley and Pamela, Doug, wedding, many nieces, nephews, and cousins, a special mention to all the littles as he called them, who sent him handmade cards and drawings to keep him going this past year, Gemma Rose Nolan, Maverick Nolan, and Spencer Shelton, Emmett Shelton, Jasper Shelton, and Dexter Shelton, and to Morgan, McCall, Nolan, Matthew McCall, and Tanya, wedding, Shelton, the three now fully grown nieces and nephew who were so much a part of his everyday life, as they grew up in his day-to-day world and listened to his educational opportunities because they were his special children. The family would also like to extend a very special thank you to Dr. Cheryl Jordan of Stewart for her unwavering and loving care, and hours of dedication to Bob during his valiant battle with cancer. Bob loved his family, he loved his profession, he loved scouting, Kiwanis, photography, and his community. A memorial service will be held at Promenade on the River located at 2240 SE Veterans Memorial Parkway in Port St. Lucie, Florida, on Friday, July 17, 2026, at 10 a.m. In lieu of flowers, memorial donations may be made to the Kiwanis Club of Stewart Foundation, in memory of Bob Burson, P.O. Box 532 Stewart, Florida, 34995, to support a local community project in Bob's name, or to Hospice of the Treasure Coast. Posted online on June 12, 2026, published in Treasure Coast. Russell W. Hogan, 81, passed away June 8, 2026. 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
crematory,

0: Stewart, Florida, posted online on June 10, 2026, published in Treasure Coast. William B. Boulos, 3 Bill Boulos, 77, passed away on June 10, 2026 at the Halifax Hospital in Daytona Beach, Florida. A celebration of life will be held on July 18, 2026 at 11 a.m. at Hazley Funeral Home, 3015 Okeechobee Road, Fort Pierce, Florida. His ashes will be interred at the White City Cemetery immediately following the service. An online guest book may be signed at www.hazleyfuneralhome.com, posted online on June 24, 2026, published in Treasure Coast Sports Online. Jonell Clark turns tragedy into mission for college football coaches. Health through unimaginable, immeasurable pain, Jonell Clark discovered a new purpose. As her husband, the late UCF Knights offensive line coach Sean Clark, fought for his life in the wake of a sudden medical emergency, Jonell thought the time had come for the couple to use their platform and prioritize the physical and mental health of college coaches. Unfortunately, Sean never recovered, dying from complications on September 21, 2025, 12 days after being admitted into the hospital. "I thought it would get better," the doctors had said when he recovers. "It struck me that they said when and not if," Clark told the News Journal in a phone interview. "I noticed the last few days that his eyes were open less. He was doing a lot less responding than he had done prior. I had people tell me the strides he was making were exhausting. He needs rest. There were going to be plateaus and big wins. I was just ready for more of those responsive pieces. It was so hazy. I just remember thinking that was an option, and then he was gone. I remember thinking I can't do this by myself. But I have to. There's this message, this voice, this drive, this feeling that I had to do this. This is my purpose. I don't know how to explain that, but I am being gifted with a purpose." Jonell launched the Sean Clark Legacy Foundation, a nonprofit organization in honor of the 50-year-old former Appalachian State head coach. Its flagship mission is the 61 Initiative, a prevention program encouraging coaches to commit to annual physical and mental health screenings prior to each season. It also emphasizes education, open dialogue, and access to support systems for coaches, staff, and their families. Jonell chose the number 61 for two reasons, the most obvious of which is that it's the one Sean wore during his days as an All-American offensive lineman at App State. But the initiative seeks to enforce to coaches the idea of taking a minute, beyond the 60 in a standard football game, for themselves. It's a message, tragically, that Sean Clark did not get the chance to hear. He did not have any diagnosed health conditions or obvious signs of distress, nor was he taking any medication at the time of the incident, Jonell said. However, it had been a couple years since he had gone for checkups or preventative screenings. "I do wonder about that, and it's one of the reasons I talked about in starting this foundation. I think, damn it, maybe if you had just gone to the doctor," Jonell said. Though Jonell Clark formulated the idea of the foundation and its mission, she knew she would need help in executing the plan. So she reached out to Nolan Jones, Appalachian State's former associate athletics director for football operations. Jones, 46, resigned his position in January following a health scare of his own and contacted Jacob Willis, the executive director of High County Caregivers in Boone, North Carolina, to seek instructions for starting a nonprofit organization. "I was overweight, had high blood pressure, was going down the wrong path. It was going to be better for my physical and mental health to get out of the business," said Jones, who now lives in Lexington, Kentucky, to be closer to his two children. "In January, I ended up having a mini stroke. It didn't last very long. I look back on that and think if it didn't happen to Sean that I wouldn't have gone to the emergency room. I pay attention to my body. I've lost 52 pounds since January, and my numbers are great. When I sat in the MRI machine, I knew that what I was doing was right." Jones suggested to push the initiative directly toward the head coaches, seeking the highest possible person in college football's chain of command. their sign-off, Jones and Jonelle Clark felt, meant it would be enforced as a direct order, rather than a suggestion. That same month, Jonelle spoke at the American Football Coaches Association's convention, pleading for her husband's death to not be in vain, but to allow it to matter and let it teach us something. I don't want this tragedy to happen to someone else, she added. And if it can be prevented, I want to be the person who helps that happen. She also addressed coaches at the Atlantic Coast Conference's spring meetings, held last month in Amelia Island. Clemson's Dabo Swinney and Miami's Mario Cristobal expressed gratitude, and their programs are among the 15 ACC schools that have publicly pledged their support to the 61 initiative. In total, nearly 50 Division I football programs have stated their support, including UCF. Knights head coach Scott Frost said Clark's passing significantly resonated with him as a 51-year-old father of three. I can't tell you how much I like Sean. We hit it off immediately, Frost said in a Zoom call. We were able to communicate in a different way because of the experiences that we had that were very similar to one another. He was one of those guys where if you're around him for about 2 weeks you feel like you've known him your whole life. He was going to be a lifelong friend for me. He came into the office on the bye week with a smile on his face like he always had. I stopped because I was watching film in the offensive staff room and he checked with me that I was okay, like he always did and told me he was going to, his daughter's, volleyball game. It was just hard to hear that later that night I got a call from my agent, who was his agent, that he was in the hospital. Clark's death happened one day after UCF demolished North Carolina 34-9 at the Acrisure Bounce House. The Knights' offensive line did not allow a sack, and it paved the way for an 18-play, 93-yard touchdown drive to ice the win. Alex Farah, Clark's hand-picked assistant offensive line coach, oversaw the unit that day and for the rest of the season with Clark's mentor and former Purdue head coach Danny Hope on an interim basis. He bonded with Clark within the space of a two-hour car ride from Boone to Charlotte, returning him to the airport after interviewing for the O-line coaching vacancy in 2016. It was awful, I was devastated, said Farah, who turns 33 in August and has two young children. We kept getting good news, bad news throughout that week. I didn't really cope with it when it was happening, to be honest. I was always locked in with what we had going on, at UCF, because that's what Coach Clark would have wanted. It didn't hit me super hard until after the season. He'd have told me, Bud, go kick this, expletive, SS. Frost, who broke the news to Farah and consoled him with a hug, pushed through the rest of the season before allowing himself time to reflect and grieve. The Knights went 2-7 following Clark's death, missing out on bowl eligibility for the second straight year. We had the memorial for Sean here, February 21st, and that was, honestly, probably a harder time for me because I let myself think about it and process it, Frost said. 9 months on, Jonelle's next goal is to, fittingly, hit 61 committed college football programs for the initiative. She hopes her foundation continues to grow the way her husband would have wanted. I think Sean was an old soul, and he was a selfless leader. I hope that people see him as always doing the right thing first, doing it the right way, Jonelle said. Bad things are going to happen. We live in a fallen world. We can't catch everything, but we can try. And it's better than not trying. Vero Beach High's Taylor Nicole Overton to run at U20 World Championships more than a month after adding another medal to her state championship collection, Taylor Nicole Overton is now making noise on the national stage. The Vero Beach High School track and field standout will represent Team USA in multiple events at the World Athletics U20 Championships later this summer. She secured her spot by finishing third in the 400-meter final at the USATF U20 Outdoor Championships on June 19 at Hayward Field on the campus of the University of Oregon in Eugene, Oregon. This is something I've always dreamed of, watching the World Juniors and seeing everyone wearing Team USA colors or colors representing their country, Overton said. The World Athletics U20 Championships are scheduled for August 5th to 9th, also at Hayward Field. Overton's Team USA selection comes less than 2 weeks after she announced her commitment to run collegiately at the University of Tennessee. Originally part of the class of 2027, she graduated early from Vero Beach after completing summer coursework and will enroll in Knoxville this fall. "I'm super excited to go to Tennessee," Overton said. "I know this is the place God wants me to be, and I'm ready for it." At the U20 Championships, athletes were free to choose their event, and the two-time Class 4A state champion in the 400 stuck with her specialty. Overton shaved nearly 8/10 of a second off her preliminary time, clocking 51.66 seconds in the final. She finished behind winner Atajas Stefan Vazquez, 51.08, and just behind runner-up Clara Adams, 51.61. "I definitely wanted to be in the top two so I could run individually, but my overall goal was to make the team," Overton said. "Even though I got third, I'm still representing the team and able to help out. I'm really excited about it, and I think doing the relays will be a lot of fun, working with teammates I've run against over the years." Because she graduated early, Overton was eligible to compete in University of Tennessee colors during the U20 event. An 8-time state medalist, Overton drew interest from several major programs. In addition to Tennessee, she took official visits to Florida, Georgia, South Carolina, and Texas. "God blessed me with lots of options. It made the choice a little bit harder," she said. Overton, who was born in Texas before moving to Florida in 7th grade, ultimately chose to further her career in a state where she also has family ties. Her father, Aaron Overton Sr., now Vero Beach's track and field head coach, previously played professional football as a wide receiver for the Tennessee Titans. Patrick Bernado is a sports reporter for Treasure Coast Newspapers. He can be reached at 772-985-9692, on X at Pat Bernado, or via email at bernado@gannett.com. St. Lucie Online Florida family discovers Revolutionary War ancestor as U.S. marks 250th birthday. Port St. Lucie. After 5 years of genealogical research, a Port St. Lucie family has discovered an ancestor who enlisted in the Continental Army in Virginia in 1777 and served in the American Revolutionary War. Indian River Online canceled Florida Allegiant flights closest to the Treasure Coast. Allegiant Air recently dropped 7 airports and eliminated 61 routes, 12 of which are in Florida, according to Simple Flying. The airline expects second quarter capacity to be down 6.5% due to the ongoing situation in Iran, the blocked Strait of Hormuz, and increased airport capital project costs, according to INC.com. Here's a list of Allegiant routes in Florida that have been dropped and which ones are closest to the Treasure Coast. The routes ending, according to Simple Flying, are: the closest airports with dropped Allegiant flights to the Treasure Coast are Fort Lauderdale Hollywood International Airport, which is about an hour and a half from Stewart, and Orlando Sanford Airport, which is about an hour and 50 minutes from Vero Beach, according to Google Maps. Olivia Franklin is TC Palm's trending reporter. You can contact her at olivia.franklin@tcpalm.com, 317-627-8048, or follow her on X at @live_5. Florida City's trash deal garbage. Stewart teacher fate opinion: this would be funny if it were not so sad. Our esteemed Port St. Lucie City Council is concerned about the cost of mailing our refunds, costing about $200,000. I, for one, would not be opposed to taking $2 from my refund to cover the cost of mailing. Neither would any of the citizens I have talked to. The mailing cost would be covered by the refund money and not the current.
1: 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Our mailing address is 3209 Virginia Avenue, Fort Pierce, Florida, 34981. 3209 Virginia Avenue, Fort Pierce, Florida, 34981. 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
2: Hello, my name is Elizabeth Ingber with the Talking Information Center. This is the Wednesday, June 24th, 2026 edition of the New York Times. Europe. Britain is still deep in the shadow of Brexit, 10 years after a slim majority voted to leave the European Union. The economic and political effects of that decision continue to disrupt the United Kingdom. By Michael D. Shear and Megan Specia. A decade ago, British voters went to the polls with a singular image fresh in their minds, a ubiquitous red bus, the hallmark of the Brexit campaign, imploring residents of the once sprawling empire to take back control by severing ties to Europe. By a slim margin on June 23, 2016, Britons voted to leave the European Union. The people, politicians, and businesses of the United Kingdom have been reckoning with the consequences of that decision ever since. Trade, travel, work, study, taxes, borders, the price of groceries, national pride, almost no part of life escaped untouched by the Brexit referendum in the 10 years since the votes were cast. On Monday, the forces of Brexit claimed the latest political victim when Prime Minister Keir Starmer announced his resignation, becoming the sixth British leader since the referendum, whose tenure was cut short. While he made unforced errors, he was also felled by a series of challenges established long before he arrived in office. The economy is sluggish, a condition economists attribute to the effects of severing ties with Europe, along with the enduring consequences of the 2008 global financial crisis, which drove up government debt, and the COVID-19 pandemic. Opportunities to work and live abroad are more limited. Travel is frustrating. Trade with Europe has continued, but at a lower level, with British exports to the bloc down about 12%, according to the Center for European Reform, a research group. Immigration from outside the European Union went way up for a time after the then-conservative government tried to fill worker shortages in health care and home care, and foreign students were welcomed by cash-poor British universities. But after the rise caused voter anger, the government introduced new restrictions on migration, and it has since fallen sharply. Perhaps no part of British society was changed more by Brexit than its political landscape, which has fractured into a chaotic tug of war in which no party seems able to satisfy the demands of an angry and disillusioned public for long. It is political instability that has best characterized the past decade. Jill Rutter, a senior fellow at Britain's Institute for Government, wrote in Brexit at 10, a report published on Tuesday. There is a major uphill task facing any government in restoring faith in the capacity of the state to deliver. The revolving door at Downing Street began when David Cameron, who called the referendum, resigned after the result. Each prime minister that followed has struggled with the consequences of Brexit: dimmed economic prospects, the fact that it bestowed no special benefits from the so-called special relationship with the United States, and that it has failed to restore any kind of British supremacy around the world. For all the competence questions about Keir Starmer, the challenges that he has faced as a prime minister come back to the economy not having grown since 2019, said Ruth Curtis, the chief executive of the Resolution Foundation, a research institute, speaking at a conference hosted by UK in a Changing Europe, another research group, on Tuesday. She said, the extent to which that is driven by Brexit is also fundamental. The years of political turmoil have had real-world consequences for a country desperate for long-term solutions to its problems. The turnover of prime ministers prevents big, ambitious reforms from being executed, said Rob Ford, a professor of political science at the University of Manchester. It is like if you were trying to write a novel and every 6 months your PC would wipe the hard drive and you had to just scramble together all the notes you had and try to do it again. He added, the deep stuff just does not ever really get addressed because no one is really in post long enough to get to that. Andy Burnham, the popular former mayor of Greater Manchester, who looks almost certain to succeed Mr. Starmer, will be the next in line to confront the country's post-Brexit challenges. A member of Mr. Starmer's Labour Party, he is seen by many as ideologically similar, but more charismatic and better able to tell a compelling story to voters. Whether that will be enough to overcome the Brexit ruptures and the political instability is unclear. Nigel Farage, the leader of the populist right-wing Reform UK Party, was an architect of the campaign to leave the European Union. In a video posted on Tuesday, Mr. Farage blamed other political leaders for the failures of Brexit, implying that the only reason it did not work was that he was not in charge of implementing it. Much of our political establishment has never accepted the result, and even those that reluctantly did, namely the Conservative Party, refused to implement what voters demanded, he said, namely lower levels of immigration and more freedom for our sole traders and small businesses. Mr. Farage, whose party leads national opinion polls with about 25% of a fragmented electorate, voices no regret about Brexit or his part in leading it. Last month, he explained a $6.7 million personal gift he received from a British crypto billionaire based in Thailand by saying it was a reward for Brexit. The public he helped persuade is less certain. Recent polling shows that more people would vote to rejoin the European Union than would want to stay separate if another referendum were held. That includes a significant shift among people who voted to leave 10 years ago. Luke Trill, the UK director for More in Common, a British research group, said that recent surveys of public opinion on Brexit showed that many people had changed their minds. A clear majority think that Brexit has been a failure, and even Leave voters are split on whether Brexit has been a success or a failure, he said. They don't think that the UK can defend itself. They also have lost faith in the US as an ally of the UK. That in turn is making people more open, if still cautious, about what it would mean to rejoin the European Union, he said. In the More in Common study, 48% of Britons said they would vote to rejoin Europe, while only 28% said they would vote to stay outside. That might eventually propel the country's political leaders toward a new vote. In an interview with ITV News on Monday, Sadiq Khan, the Labour mayor of London, called Brexit the biggest act of economic self-harm perpetrated by any country. What we should do is recognize that at some stage we are going to join the European Union again, he said. Why delay the inevitable and suffer in the meantime, economically, socially, and culturally? But most politicians, even those who agree with Mr. Kahn, are wary of risking the wrath of the portion of the British public who voted to leave, and who still view a closer relationship with Europe as a final surrender of the nationalistic pride they already feel has been lost. Politicians like Mr. Burnham, who supports improved relations with Europe, are nervous about reform and its voters, as well as the response of a right-wing tabloid news media that campaigned for Brexit and will pounce on any whisper of a rapprochement. Anand Menon, a professor at King's College London and director of UK in a Changing Europe, said on Tuesday that he was very skeptical that there was any political appetite for an immediate push to rejoin the European Union, despite the downsides of Britain's withdrawal. If you are the Prime Minister and someone came up to you and said, "Prime Minister, I've got a really good idea," which is you should reopen a toxic debate, go through 5-6 years of really painful negotiation and domestic angst, in order that we can reap significant economic benefits for your successor, Mr. Menon said. I am just not aware of a politician who would say, "That sounds like a great idea." Certainly not Boris Johnson, who energetically campaigned to leave the European Union and became Prime Minister by promising to get Brexit done. Over the weekend, he insisted that he had been right all along. "Do you want to spend 10 more miserable years arguing about it?" he asked in a video on social media, when none of the major problems of this country – high tax, rampant welfare, excessive regulation, low skills, poor infrastructure, hopeless planning – none of them can be fixed by going back to the EU. In his resignation speech on Monday morning, Mr. Starmer spoke with pride of standing with Ukraine, standing up for our values and rebuilding our relationship with our allies in Europe. He leaves office with that last part unfinished, and his country still struggling with the divisions that Brexit created. In the conclusion of the report by the Institute for Government, the author and former government advisor, Sam Friedman, wrote that the Labour Party under Mr. Burnham could seek to reopen the question of membership in the European Union, though this would come with obvious risks, not least repolarizing society even more aggressively second time around. It is one of very few issues that both appeals to the left-center voters and would unquestionably drive economic growth, he wrote. At some point in the future, he said, it may seem a justifiable roll of the dice. Supreme Court. Supreme Court bars lawsuit after prison guards shaved inmates' dreadlocks. Damon Lander, a Rastafarian, tried to sue Louisiana prison officials for violating his religious rights, by Anne E. Marimo. The Supreme Court said on Tuesday that a Rastafarian whose dreadlocks were forcibly shaved by prison guards could not sue state employees for money. In a 6-2-3 vote dividing the court along ideological lines, the majority said federal law did not allow the prisoner, Damon Lander, to sue individual guards in the private capacity for violating his religious beliefs. Justice Neil M. Gorsuch wrote the majority opinion, saying there were limits to Congress's power to attach strings to the federal money given to state institutions like the Louisiana prison where Mr. Lander was held. The three liberal justices dissented, warning that the court's decision would leave few options for state prisoners whose religious rights were violated. The decision was a departure from a series of Supreme Court rulings in recent years that have repeatedly bolstered religious rights. In 2022, the court sided with a Texas death row inmate who wanted his pastor to touch him and pray aloud at the time of his execution. That same year, the court said a high school football coach had a constitutional right to pray at the 50-yard line after his team's games. The Trump administration and lawyers for the former inmate, Mr. Lander, had urged the Supreme Court to allow his lawsuit to proceed. When Mr. Lander reported for a 5-month sentence for drug possession in Louisiana, he had not cut his hair for almost 2 decades, in keeping with his faith. His dreadlocks fell nearly to his knees. 4 months into his term, in 2020, he was transferred to a new prison. He carried with him a copy of a 2017 legal opinion that held that inmates must be allowed to keep their dreadlocks under a federal law protecting prisoners' religious freedom. When he pulled out a copy of that decision, a guard threw it in the trash, according to court documents he filed in a later lawsuit. Two guards then handcuffed Mr. Lander to a chair and forcibly shaved him bald. He sued the warden and the guards under the Religious Land Use and Institutionalized Persons Act, a federal law that requires states to protect the religious rights of individuals in state institutions. The law requires state and local prisons to accommodate prisoners' religious rights as a condition of accepting federal money. Under that agreement, prisoners whose rights are violated can sue for appropriate relief. In a separate case, the Supreme Court ruled in 2020 that a related statute from 1993, the Religious Freedom Restoration Act, permitted individuals to sue to obtain money damages against federal officials in the individual capacities. The question for the justices was whether the language in the two statutes should be read the same way, as allowing people to get money from individual state employees when the rights have been violated. The Supreme Court found they should not, saying that individual prison officials were not liable because they had not directly accepted the federal funds or expressly consented to a financial arrangement with the federal government. Under the Constitution, Justice Gorsuch wrote that Congress's power to spend money could bind only those who voluntarily and knowingly undertake obligations by agreement with the federal government. Allowing such lawsuits to proceed, he warned, could open the door to lawsuits against all sorts of individuals who work for institutions that accept federal funding. If Congress required universities to allow the participation of transgender athletes in women's sports, he wrote, coaches would be personally sued if they did not go along. Likewise, he wrote, doctors could face money damages if the medical practices accepted federal funds and they did not follow congressional guidelines on vaccines. Justice Ketanji Brown Jackson disagreed, saying Congress intended to permit lawsuits against both the government and government officials and had long used its spending powers to hold people accountable beyond direct recipients of federal funds. State prison officials were agents of the state who wield its power, she wrote, joined by Justices Sonia Sotomayor and Elena Kagan. As a result of the court's decision, Justice Jackson said, prisoners like Mr. Lander, who suffer violations of the religious freedom in state prisons, no matter how blatant, will often be left remedyless, and prison officials will have little incentive to abide by federal law. In a statement, Daniel Mock, the director of the American Civil Liberties Union's Program on Freedom of Religion and Belief, called the court's ruling a blow to religious freedom and the dignity of incarcerated people. The decision, he said, would make it harder to hold prison officials accountable when they violate the rights of people in their custody. At the U.S. Court of Appeals for the Fifth Circuit, the same court that had ruled that the law protected Rastafarian prisoners' dreadlocks, a 3-judge panel emphatically condemned Mr. Lander's treatment, but the judges said they were bound by past precedent that did not allow such litigation against state officials. The statute Mr. Lander relied on was meaningfully different, the panel wrote, and did not authorize his suit. The full Fifth Circuit declined to rehear the case, but 9 judges asked the Supreme Court to provide direction to the lower courts. U.S. immigration crackdown. Trump administration sues New York State over ICE mask ban. A Department of Justice lawsuit said that a measure prohibiting law enforcement officers from covering their faces would endanger agents, by Luis Ferre Saderni. The Trump administration sued New York State on Monday over a law that would ban the use of masks by federal immigration agents and was set to go into effect this week. In a 40-page lawsuit, the Department of Justice argued that New York's mask ban, which was signed into law in May by Governor Kathy Hochul, a Democrat, was unconstitutional and put federal officers at risk. The lawsuit also challenged 2 other measures enacted by Democrats in Albany as part of the state's budget. One requires all law enforcement officers to display their agency names, as well as their own names or badge numbers. The other prohibits local jails and police forces in New York from entering into certain agreements to assist the Immigration and Customs Enforcement Agency. The lawsuit, which was filed in federal district court in Buffalo, argued that New York does not have the power to dictate how federal officers dress and identify themselves, and that the laws obstructed federal immigration objectives, permitting officers and agents to cover their faces or remove visible identifying information from their uniforms helps to reduce the risk of doxing by limiting the ability of facial recognition technology to identify the officer or agent, the lawsuit said. The suit is the latest challenge by the Trump administration against Democratic states that have passed laws banning ICE agents from wearing masks, including California, Connecticut, New Jersey, and Virginia. The Justice Department sued Philadelphia last week, too. The mask ban in California was struck down by a federal judge who ruled that it was unconstitutional because state officers had been exempted, and the Ninth Circuit Court of Appeals also blocked California from enforcing a similar law that required both local and federal agents to display identification. The rulings, which were cited in the lawsuit filed against New York on Monday, have emboldened the Department of Homeland Security, which sent a memo to its agents last month assuring them that they were not legally required to comply with state and local mask prohibitions. New York lawmakers, with the California rulings in mind, sought to bolster the mask ban by having it apply to any law enforcement officer in New York, including local and state police officers. Anticipating the action, New York filed a concurrent lawsuit against the Trump administration on Monday in an effort to protect the measures. The 11-page lawsuit, filed in federal district court in Albany, asks the court to declare the state laws lawful and constitutional. The state suit argues that New York is within its right to pass laws that ensure public safety, arguing that the mask ban was necessary to shield citizens from federal overreach. The state also contends that the mask ban does not discriminate against ICE agents because it applies broadly to all law enforcement officers in New York. By hiding their faces and refusing to wear identification, federal immigration officers endanger New Yorkers and intentionally evade accountability. Letitia James, the New York State Attorney General, who is a Democrat, said in a statement, "Our communities should not have to live in fear of being disappeared by unidentified masked agents." The New York measure that appears to have most upset top ICE officials was the ban on counties striking 287G agreements, a powerful tool that allows ICE to use local law enforcement and jails to arrest and detain people suspected of being in the country illegally. Tom Homan, one of Mr. Trump's top immigration advisors, has repeatedly threatened to send more ICE agents to New York in recent weeks because the law, he said, had hamstrung the agency's ability to find and detain undocumented immigrants in New York. "You can expect more ICE agents to go to New York because Governor Hochul signed legislation that ended our 287G agreements," he said this month. Several Republican strongholds in New York have such agreements, including Nassau County on Long Island, where ICE has been using the county jail to hold detainees. Bruce Blakeman, the Nassau County executive, has said that he would not abandon his county's agreement with ICE, setting up a potential legal showdown against Ms. Hochul. Mr. Blakeman, a Republican, is running to unseat Ms. Hochul, who is seeking re-election. Under the new state law, counties have to terminate any 287G agreements by August 25th. War in the Middle East. In Middle East, Rubio says no country can charge for Hormuz traffic. The Secretary of State dismissed Iran's talk of charging ships to pass through the vital Persian Gulf portal as prohibited under international law, by Michael Crowley and Edward Wong. Secretary of State Marco Rubio kicked off a visit to the Middle East by saying that no country could charge ships for passage through the Strait of Hormuz, drawing a bright line on a key negotiating point with Iran that has major implications for global commerce. Mr. Rubio arrived in Abu Dhabi, the capital of the United Arab Emirates, for the first of three stops in Gulf Arab capitals, as leaders there and around the world try to decipher murky, often conflicting accounts of the negotiating positions Washington and Tehran had taken after a first round of peace talks in Switzerland concluded on Monday. No country is allowed to charge tolls or fees on an international waterway, Mr. Rubio said. "That's existing international law. That's the way it is in international waterways all over the world, and that's the way we expect it will be here." Iran had asserted a right to charge ships for passage through the waterway, which runs along its southern coast, and had discussed the idea with the government of Oman on the other side of the strait. Iranian officials had said the levies would not be tolls but fees for unspecified services. Shipping analysts had called that little more than a semantic evasion. President Trump, in a social media post on Saturday, ruled out any tolls on traffic through the strait unless they are imposed by and for the United States of America. Mr. Rubio had not specifically addressed Mr. Trump's comment. Mr. Rubio, who also serves as Mr. Trump's national security advisor, had been on his first Middle East trip since the United States and Israel launched a war on Iran almost 4 months ago. Speaking to reporters minutes after landing, he also suggested that Iran was, for domestic political reasons, denying that it had agreed to allow nuclear inspections by the International Atomic Energy Agency. "We know what they agreed to," Mr. Rubio said. "I don't know why they have to say the things they say." After talks in Switzerland, Vice President J.D. Vance told reporters on Monday that Iran had agreed to the inspections, and Mr. Trump repeated the point on Tuesday, but Iranian officials had denied that claim. Whatever their internal or domestic politics is, I guess they will navigate it, Mr. Rubio said. But we know what they agreed to do, and now they will either do it or they won't. And if they do, the process will move forward, and if they don't, the president will have some decisions to make. Mr. Trump's top diplomat also responded to concerns that a memorandum of understanding signed last week by the United States and Iran did not specifically address the future of well-armed Iranian-backed groups across the Middle East that had attacked American and allied military forces and assets. Mr. Rubio said that the memorandum, which had called for the permanent termination of the war on all fronts, applied to those groups. You can't have an end to hostilities and conflicts in a region as long as Iranian proxies are launching missiles and drones from Iraq and are participating in terrorism, like Hamas did and like Hezbollah did, he said. Mr. Rubio said that the matter would be addressed at the appropriate time in these negotiations. Mr. Rubio also said that Iran could draw foreign direct investment and do incredible things if it chose to be a country instead of a revolutionary movement that exports terror. Even so, he added, any investment won't be our government money. Trump administration. Letter from conservatives prompted inquiry of civil rights group, lawyers say. Several right-wing groups sent a letter in September to Stephen Miller, a top aide to President Trump, urging greater scrutiny of the Southern Poverty Law Center, by Alan Foyer. Ever since the Justice Department charged the Southern Poverty Law Center in April with defrauding donors by using its money to secretly pay informants inside extremist organizations, the prominent civil rights groups' lawyers have wondered how the investigation came about. After all, the Law Center's informant program had faced an earlier round of scrutiny for potential tax violations during President Trump's first stint in the White House, but the inquiry was closed during the Biden administration. In court papers filed on Monday night, the lawyers shed new light on the origins of the renewed investigation, using records recently provided to them by the FBI. They said the inquiry appeared to have been prompted, at least in part, by a letter sent in September from several right-wing organizations that had been criticized by the Law Center. It was addressed to Stephen Miller, the powerful aide to Mr. Trump, who had often exercised significant influence over decisions at the Justice Department. The letter, jointly written by groups including Moms for Liberty and Turning Point USA, used language about the Law Center that was almost identical at times to language that appeared in an FBI document from October that laid out the basics of the new investigation. To put it succinctly, the lawyers wrote, the Justice Department's justification for opening a full investigation into the SPLC in October 2025 that led to the indictment in April 2026 appears to be a rehashing of a letter sent by conservative groups to Stephen Miller complaining about being designated as hate groups by the SPLC. The lawyers acknowledged that the documents the FBI provided did not explicitly reveal whether Mr. Miller had directed the Justice Department to reopen the investigation, but they added that the facts suggest that may be the case. They also suggested that Mr. Miller had another potential reason to set the Justice Department after the SPLC. In 2019, the group wrote a series of articles drawing on hundreds of Mr. Miller's emails to assert that in the run-up to the 2016 presidential election, he promoted white nationalist literature and racist immigration stories. A Justice Department spokeswoman said Mr. Miller had nothing to do with the investigation of the Law Center and that the letter had been provided to investigators by one of the groups that signed it. The White House did not respond to a message seeking comment. The renewed inquiry into the Law Center focused, at least at first, on a publication called the Hate Map. For more than 20 years, the Law Center had used the map to detail the inner workings of well-known extremist organizations like the Ku Klux Klan and the Aryan Nations. It had also included more traditional conservative groups like Turning Point USA, which works on college campuses and was run by Charlie Kirk, the pro-Trump activist who was fatally shot in September. According to the FBI document, the Bureau had concluded that the Law Center placed groups on the hate map as a smear tactic solely because they disagree with the ideology of the SPLC. That language closely tracked the language in the letter to Mr. Miller, which said the SPLC places many groups on its hate map as a smear tactic solely because they disagree with its radical left-wing ideology. Both the letter and the FBI document also cited identical quotations from critics of the Law Center who called the hate map a partisan progressive hit operation and a willful deception designed to scare older liberals into writing checks. The letter urged Mr. Miller to ask Mr. Trump to issue an executive order removing all information from the Law Center from federal websites and barring the administration from using the group's writings in any government programs going forward. While the president never issued such an order, Kash Patel, the FBI director, announced in October, the same month the investigation was formally reopened, that the Bureau was severing its ties with the Law Center. Mr. Patel said the organization had long ago abandoned civil rights work and turned into a partisan smear machine, singling out the use of the hate map, which, he added, unfairly targeted mainstream Americans. The Southern Poverty Law Center was formed in 1971 in Alabama and is best known for investigating white supremacy groups like the Klan. But in the letter to Mr. Miller, the right-wing groups, echoing a broader sentiment among Mr. Trump's supporters, accused the center of moving away from its early work and becoming biased, politicized, and unmoored from its original mission. The filing by the Law Center's lawyers in federal district court in Montgomery, Alabama, was the latest effort to persuade Judge Emily C. Marks, who is overseeing the case, that the charges were brought as an act of retribution against an organization deemed to be among Mr. Trump's political enemies. Last month, when the lawyers asked Judge Marks to dismiss the case because they believed the indictment was vindictive, they claimed that the Justice Department had reawakened the case only after Mr. Trump returned to office, vowing to seek vengeance on his adversaries. Vindictive prosecution motions are notoriously hard to win, given that defendants have to prove that the prosecutors filed charges against them out of animus, while they were seeking to vindicate their rights. But there have been some recent successes, including in Nashville last month, where a federal judge dismissed a human smuggling indictment against the immigrant Kilmar Armando Abrego Garcia, calling the case an abuse of prosecuting power. Lawyers for the Law Center claim that the FBI documents show the case was brought only to punish the civil rights group for exercising its First Amendment right to criticize right-wing organizations. The record before the court establishes that this investigation and these criminal charges were instigated because the administration disagrees with the SPLC's protected speech on the hate map and elsewhere, they wrote. In the filing to Judge Marks this week, the lawyer said that if she believed the case was filed vindictively, she should force the administration to turn over information about the case. That could include communications, they said, between Mr. Miller and the Justice Department concerning the Southern Poverty Law Center and communications between department officials in Washington and prosecutors in Alabama about why the case was restarted.

Result of vandals working with knives in the dark of night. But government documents obtained by the New York Times show that while National Park Service workers found two cuts in sections of foam between the pool's expansion joints, those were not directly related to the American flag blue coating that is now peeling, or to the algae that has turned the pool a bright shade of green. Even as the documents show workers were attempting to address deteriorating conditions, Trump administration officials were insisting publicly that the pool was pristine. The pool had been drained, resealed, and then refilled by June 5th. 4 days later, Park Service workers discovered holes, cracks, and peeling, chalking in parts of the pool, along with cuts in sections of the foam, according to the documents. The cause of the cuts was unclear, while a June 9th report by the U.S. Park Police described the cuts as razor blade slashes made along a 20-foot-long stretch of the foam, the administration had yet to present evidence supporting that assertion. The documents reviewed by the Times described them as two 171-foot blade cuts, but did not address how they were made. By June 16th, workers had noticed that chunks of blue sealant that covered the pool's bottom were peeling and floating to the surface. The documents show that sealant was separate from the foam in the pool's expansion joints, which allow its concrete slabs to expand and contract. The workers had also discovered that some devices installed to kill algae were not working as intended, according to the documents, and enormous algae blooms had turned portions of the pool bright green instead of dark blue. But on June 15th, Mr. Trump was still declaring the renovation a success, telling reporters that, "I am very good at building things and constructing things." The reflecting pool is a centerpiece of Mr. Trump's attempts to remake the Capitol in honor of the nation's 250th birthday. The pool had been plagued by leaks and algae for decades. Mr. Trump boasted that he had repaired it quickly and affordably, but both problems had returned in force. Work to fix the problems may not be finished until after July 4th, a setback for the president, who wanted the renovation to be completed before then. On Saturday, Mr. Trump acknowledged the pool would have to be at least partially drained for more work. On Tuesday, the president said on social media that six people had been arrested and seven others had been cited for slashing the pool sealant with a sharp knife or razors. It was purposefully and criminally done, and somebody had to work very hard, probably in the dark of night, he wrote. Mr. Trump also told reporters on Monday, without offering evidence, that vandals had poured fertilizer into the pool to feed the algae. Neither the Interior Department nor the White House would provide charging documents, citations, or the names of anyone arrested. They did share the Park Police incident report, which said any suspect or suspects were unknown. The report also did not mention any damage to the pool's blue sealant, nor did it describe any vandals dumping fertilizer. Katie Martin, a spokeswoman for the Interior Department, did not answer specific questions about the government documents, but said in an email on Tuesday that the pool was clear and reflecting beautifully. While President Trump was restoring a crown jewel of our nation's capital, which is supported by Americans across the country, vandals were attempting to destroy, impede, and delay the ongoing work, she said. On Tuesday, portions of the pool appeared dark blue and reflected the Washington Monument and the overcast sky, but an enormous clump of green algae remained visible in the center. A few curiosity seekers braved the rain to stroll around the site, which had become a sightseeing draw. They were outnumbered by throngs of law enforcement officers and other personnel, including from the National Guard, Park Police, and U.S. Marshals Service. The National Guard troops were stationed around the pool's perimeter, with some huddling under trees to stay dry.
the Trump administration awarded

0: two no-bid contracts for the reflecting pool renovations, bypassing the legally required process of seeking competitive bids because of what it called an urgent need to complete the project for events around the nation's 250th birthday. The first $14.7 million contract went to a Virginia-based company called Atlantic Industrial Coatings to spread the sealant in the American flag blue shade across the pool's concrete slabs. The second $1.7 million contract went to Ohio-based Greenwater Services to install devices called nanobubblers, which infuse the water with ozone to kill algae and bacteria. On June 15th, workers discovered that one or two of the four temporary nanobubblers were not working at any given time because of problems with generators, and that the water was turning green. By the next day, officials had noticed blue coating peeling as well. Representatives for Atlantic Industrial Coatings and Green Water Services, also known as Green Water Solutions, did not respond to requests for comment. Though Mr. Trump claimed vandals dumped fertilizer in the pool, his administration refilled it with D.C. municipal water, which is treated with phosphate to keep lead from reaching out of old pipes. But phosphate also provides nutrients for algae, as do droppings from ducks swimming in the pool. In a post on its website on Sunday, Atlantic Industrial Coatings said that a very small part of the massive 7-acre project would require repairs. The company added that it would do the work under warranty. Anthony Flett, the chief executive of U.S. Coating Specialists, a Florida-based company that specializes in waterproofing coatings, reviewed the documents at the request of The Times. He would not dismiss vandalism, but said it appeared that the sealant may be peeling off because not enough material was applied. "I don't want to totally blame the vandalism," he said. "If they put more material down, maybe none of this would be an issue. There are people in the pool industry whose whole life is polyurea, and they should have been called in," Mr. Flett said. "They should have been there to watch over the project to make sure that these failures were not prevalent. I think it was just done too hastily." The coating was made by a California-based company called Rhino Linings. Pierre Gagnon, the president and chief executive of Rhino Linings, said in an email that the peeling appeared to be limited to isolated areas of the pool. Algae had bloomed frequently in the pool for decades. Its shallow, stagnant water had become a petri dish for the aquatic organisms in the summer sun. Experts said the algae did not threaten public health because the water is not intended for swimming or drinking, but they cautioned that if left unchecked, the blooms could give rise to cyanobacteria, which could be highly toxic to any ducks, dogs, or other animals that drink the water. "Just because it's green algae this week does not mean that it isn't going to be cyanobacteria tomorrow," said Ashley Baer, a senior research developer at USALCO, a company that makes coagulants and other water treatment chemicals. Ms. Baer, who spoke to The Times from a gathering of water treatment experts in Washington, added that the reflecting pool was the talk of the conference. U.S. immigration crackdown. Protesters accused of Antifa ties sentenced to up to 100 years in ICE attack. The penalties issued in an attack where a police officer was shot dwarfed those given to January 6th rioters and appeared to signal that at least some courts will deal aggressively with ICE protesters. By Alan Foyer and Krista Torralva. The leader of a group of protesters accused of being members of the far left movement, Antifa, was sentenced on Tuesday to 100 years in prison after a jury found him and 7 other demonstrators guilty of supporting terrorism while taking part in an armed assault last summer against an immigration facility in Alvarado, Texas. The extraordinary sentence against the protester, Benjamin Song, was only one of the harsh penalties meted out in the case during separate hearings in federal district court in Fort Worth by 2 judges who castigated the defendants for using violence and attacking the democratic process during the protest. 9 young demonstrators, including Mr. Song, were found guilty in March of an array of charges stemming from the attack on the Immigration and Customs Enforcement facility, which resulted in a police officer being shot in the neck. 6 of the defendants, who were convicted of terrorism charges along with Mr. Song, were sentenced to between 50 and 70 years in prison. Another, who was found guilty of lesser crimes and was not even present at the protest, was given a term of 30 years in prison. A final defendant had been scheduled to be sentenced next month. The remarkably stiff penalties issued by Judge Mark T. Pittman and Judge Reed O'Connor were significantly longer than the lengthiest sentence handed down to any of the more than 1,500 rioters who were prosecuted and then given clemency for joining in the attack on the Capitol on January 6, 2021. The most severe sentence faced by a January 6th defendant was the 22-year term given to Enrique Tarrio, the leader of the far-right Proud Boys. The sentencings in Fort Worth appeared to be a clear signal that, at least in Texas, the courts would deal aggressively with ICE protesters, especially those accused of adhering to the leftist ideology of Antifa, a contraction of the word anti-fascist. Activists who have demonstrated against ICE have faced a concerted crackdown from the Trump administration, including 15 people said to be affiliated with 2 Minnesota Antifa groups, who were indicted last week on charges of conspiring to impede federal agents during immigration sweeps in the state over the winter. Both Judge Pittman, who was appointed by President Trump, and Judge O'Connor, who was appointed by President George W. Bush, have reputations as staunchly conservative jurists. Judge Pittman oversaw the trial of Mr. Song and his co-defendants, which was the first time terrorism charges had been brought against purported members of Antifa. After the verdicts were returned, Judge O'Connor was brought in to help with sentencings. While the jurors who heard evidence during the trial clearly believed the prosecution's theory that most of the defendants had supported an act of terrorism when they took part in the attack on the ICE facility, 5 of the government's own cooperating witnesses, people who were part of the supposed Antifa cell, denied under oath that they or their compatriots thought of themselves as belonging to Antifa. The far-left movement has no central structure or formal membership. Acting Attorney General Todd Blanche celebrated these sentences in a post on social media, saying that violent extremism has no place in our country. The sentences handed down today make clear that Antifa terrorists who attack law enforcement and federal facilities will face swift and uncompromising justice, Mr. Blanche said. But the relatives of some of the defendants assailed these sentences as overly punitive during a news conference outside the courthouse. In the face of this grotesque distortion of anything that could ever have called itself a process, I am livid, said Lydia Koza, the wife of one of the defendants, Autumn Hill. Hope Song, Mr. Song's mother, said her son would never accept responsibility for what she described as a government lie made to prosecute innocent people in order to get political persecutions. Mr. Trump had long prioritized bringing criminal charges against Antifa activists and other left-wing demonstrators who have protested his immigration raids in cities across the country. In September, he issued an executive order declaring Antifa a domestic terrorist organization, a designation that does not actually exist under U.S. law. He also issued a sweeping directive known as National Security Presidential Memo 7, which ordered a whole-of-government approach to going after anti-fascist groups. The memo greatly expanded the definition of domestic terrorism to include a list of political beliefs traditionally protected by the First Amendment, among them anti-capitalism, extremism on migration, race, and gender, and even hostility toward those who hold traditional American values on family, religion, and morality. The episode in Alvarado unfolded after nightfall on Independence Day last year, when a group of about a dozen people arrived dressed in black at the ICE facility, known as the Prairie Land Detention Center. Some began to vandalize the property, spray-painting graffiti on a guard shed and a car, and damaging a surveillance camera, prosecutors said. Others set off fireworks in what they later described as a noise demonstration, hoping that the immigrants detained inside would be encouraged by the spectacle. Mr. Song, a former Marine reservist, stood at a distance with an AR-15-style rifle. And when Lieutenant Thomas Gross of the Alvarado Police Department responded to a call for help at the facility, Mr. Song yelled, "Get to the rifles," and opened fire, prosecutors said. Lieutenant Gross was struck by a bullet above his collarbone as the rest of the group fled. He was treated for his wounds and eventually released from the hospital. This concludes the presentation of the New York Times for June 24th, 2026. My name is Elizabeth Ingber with the Talking Information Center. Thank you.
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2: Hello from the Talking Information Center. This is Allison Davies on Wednesday, June the 24th, reading from the USA Today. From the front page, Rastafarian cannot sue gods over shaved locks. The High Court rules against the religious rights case by Maureen Grope. A Supreme Court that has been increasingly protective of religious rights nonetheless ruled against a Rastafarian man who tried to sue Louisiana prison officials for damages after they forcibly shaved off his knee-length dreadlocks. Justice Neil Gorsuch wrote for the 6-3 majority on June 23rd that a federal law protecting prisoners' religious rights doesn't allow them to seek financial compensation if their rights are violated. And because they never agreed to answer suits like this one, Mr. Landers' case cannot proceed against them any more than a breach of contract action might proceed against a defendant who never formed a contract, Gorsuch wrote. While the court has been friendly to religious liberty claims, it has been hostile to lawsuits seeking damages against government officials. Attorneys for Damon Lander and the Department of Justice had argued that Lander, who was Rastafarian, had no other means to hold prison officials responsible. Once they cut off the knee-length locks, he'd been growing for nearly a decade. In 2020, Lander was nearing the end of a 5-month sentence for drug possession when he was transferred to a new state facility in Louisiana. He showed prison officials a copy of a court ruling that said dreadlocks grown for religious reasons should be accommodated, as they were in the previous prisons where he'd been detained. But an intake guard threw the ruling in the trash and called in the warden. When Lander couldn't immediately meet the warden's demand for court documentation affirming that he was a Rastafarian, he was handcuffed to a chair and prison staff shaved off his dreadlocks. "My locks are a part of me and part of who I am," Lander said in a statement to USA Today, recalling how he counted on his religion to help him survive incarceration. "So when they cut off my hair, they cut off my crown." Lander should have been protected by the Religious Land Use and Institutionalized Persons Act, passed unanimously by Congress in 2000, to prevent state and local prisons from placing arbitrary or unnecessary restrictions on religious practices. 12 years after enactment, the DOJ said in a 2020 report, some institutions continue to impose substantial burdens on incarcerated people who are following the tenets of their religion. A variety of religious and civil liberty groups across the ideological spectrum backed Lander. In general, the justices have been increasingly protective of religious rights. In 2020, for example, the Supreme Court ruled that Muslim men who said their religious rights were violated for being placed on the government's no-fly list after refusing to serve as FBI informants could sue the FBI agents for damages. That case involved a similar federal law protecting religious expression. But because RLUIPA involves state institutions, it operates differently, Louisiana argued. And while states agree to follow federal rules when taking federal funding, that doesn't create a personal liability for prison workers, the state said. Justice Ketanji Brown Jackson disagreed with the majority, comparing the decision to pulling a rabbit out of the hat, and was joined by Justices Sonia Sotomayor and Eleanor Kagan. Jackson wrote that Congress enacted the law at stake in the case to ensure prisoners a right to religious expression, but she said the majority adopted the peculiar position that Congress was powerless to create, and states were powerless to accept, a remedy of damages against officials who violated the directive. This severance of rights and remedies is a sleight of hand. It comes by way of the majority's full-throated endorsement of a contract, even though what secures the rights at issue is not a contract but a law, Jackson wrote, because I would not so trivialize a federal statute or the constitutional powers pursuant to which it was passed. I respectfully dissent. During the November oral arguments in Lander versus Louisiana Department of Corrections and Public Safety, none of the justices defended what happened to Lander as valid. But Justice Amy Coney Barrett said the justices had to consider how their decisions could affect other situations, even outside of the religious rights of prisoners, in which public employees could be sued. Louisiana officials said the state has amended its grooming policy to prevent a repeat of Lander's ordeal. Pathways to enter the U.S. are shrinking. A drop in legal admissions could slow the economy, by Ignacio Calderon. As President Trump's administration cracks down on people entering the country illegally, new data shows legal pathways for immigration have also taken a dramatic hit. In 2025, U.S. Citizenship and Immigration Services approved 8.3 million applications, compared with 11.4 million in 2024, a 27% decrease. Employment-based and humanitarian petitions made up the bulk of the change, dropping 26% and 69% respectively. Green card-related approvals dropped by 16%. On the other hand, family-based petition approvals were up 8%, and naturalization-related approvals held steady. But experts say the decreases can be long-lasting and can ripple through the U.S. economy. Immigrants are not just workers, they also create jobs. That's partly because they, like all of us, consume goods and services that create demand for jobs, said Juliet Gillat, the Associate Director of the U.S. Immigration Policy Program at the Migration Policy Institute. The State Department, which handles visa applications from abroad, has not released its full 2025 data, but the numbers through September show a similar picture. For example, international student visas issued fell 31% compared with the same time in 2024. Many people come to the U.S. as students, and some transition to work visas and later into permanent residence with green cards. A decrease in international students today will cascade in the future. If you cut off that pathway, you could see the impact of that for years to come, Galat said. Beyond job and family-based routes, there's another pathway for people to enter the country, for humanitarian reasons. In fiscal year 2024, more than 100,000 people were admitted, but during Trump's second term, the cap was set to just 7,500 for fiscal year 2026, the lowest in nearly half a century. So far, however, all but three of those admitted were white South Africans, the non-profit magazine Mother Jones reported. After the COVID pandemic, almost half of the country's biggest cities were recording population declines, but by 2024, the trend had started to reverse in most places. Last year, however, marked another slowdown, which experts largely attributed to a decline in international migration. When the workforce starts to decline, that means less economic growth. That means less things are produced, which means higher costs for consumers, said David Beer, Director of Immigration Studies at the Cato Institute, a libertarian think tank. It's a real problem for the country that the administration has taken such a hard line, even against legal immigration. Income earned by immigrants, documented and undocumented, also contributes to Social Security, even if most of them won't collect benefits. The Social Security Trust Fund, which supports more than 75 million Americans, is projected to dry up in 2032. Trump's second administration enacted multiple restrictions on legal immigration pathways. Student visas were cancelled. The temporary protected status for migrants from countries with dangerous living conditions were cut. A $100,000 fee for H-1B work visas was imposed, and dozens of countries were placed on a travel ban list. Some of the restrictions were partially or fully reversed after public backlash and court challenges. Many of the student visas were reinstated after cancellations sparked more than 100 lawsuits. After the announcement on the H-1B visa fee, companies and their workers were left scrambling on a frantic weekend to get them back to the country. This June, a judge struck down the $100,000 fee. Another judge halted other policies, saying the U.S. government threw the lives of countless immigrants living in the United States into indeterminate legal limbo by pausing asylum applications and work permits for people on a list of 39 countries under a travel ban. But even temporary changes could be detrimental, experts say, because they signal to people who want to come here that they might not be welcome. There's definitely a lot of backtracking, said Jeff Joseph, president of the American Immigration Lawyers Association. The problem with that is the damage is done. You send out a memo to all your field officers basically saying, this is how you exercise discretion, and it's hard to turn that message off. Citizenship and Immigration Services, or USCIS, did not immediately respond to a request for comment. Trump had campaigned on border and immigration control, but also had defended the need for foreign workers. Border Patrol encounters at the US-Mexico border continued to drop during Trump's second term, while the number of people on immigration detention rose sharply, particularly for people with no criminal record. I think they did that efficiently and quickly and effectively, but what I don't think people expected or anticipated or voted for, frankly, is the attack on the legal immigration system, Joseph said. An earlier analysis from Beer found that legal immigration declined 2.5 times faster than illegal entries did in the first three quarters of 2024. Through 2025, the application backlog increased, leaving it 48% higher than at the end of former President Biden's term. The processing times for petitions have also risen across every category. You're setting yourself up for a situation in which people don't want to come to the United States anymore because the US government is unreliable. I think the United States reputation is really taking a blow here. His dad advice on TikTok gives brain-injured daughter new hope. Believe it or not, Bo Peterson is usually pretty camera shy. It took a lot of convincing for the dad advice TikTok star to start making videos with his daughter Emily Peterson. Nearly 6 years after their first video went viral and with 4.6 million followers, Bo Peterson is still getting used to being recognized in public, and he definitely doesn't want to know how many views his videos get. His daughter keeps track of those logistics. My dad is a very shy guy. He's really not the type of guy you would think would be in this position, his daughter said. But outside of his tips on how to change a tire and other practical guides, the Pettersons use social media to hang on to the hope that someday Emily will get better. In 2019, at 28, she left her dream job to move back in with her parents on their farm in Washington after lasting debilitating pain from a traumatic brain injury made it impossible for her to continue on in her normal young adult life. The depression that she was in and the pain, of course, it was tough to watch that as a parent because there's nothing really that you can do, her father Beau, 67, said. He didn't know what social media was at the time and refused to be on camera for a while. But one thing was clear to him. She needed something. Emily Peterson has tried several treatments, most of them painful, with long recovery windows and lackluster results. I just started getting sadder and sadder, being out here and not having successful treatments, she said. It started to feel like, what am I living for, you know? I don't have friends. I can't work. Her therapist encouraged her to start doing something, anything, that would spark joy for even just 10 minutes a day. TikTok was gaining traction at the time, so she asked her dad if he'd make videos with her. He rejected it at first, but one day, worn down by her requests, he said okay. She walked outside and asked him for some advice. She recorded a video of him backing up his trailer, posted it on the app, and watched as the likes and comments came in. I guess the world needed him at that time because his videos just took off, she said. And now when they make videos, Bo just focuses on his daughter. It's always just Emily and I, you know? It's not like a studio of people standing around, he said. It's just Emily and she's very patient with me. In one of their early videos, Bo mentioned his daughter's brain injury and how hard things had been for her since moving back home. After that, a slew of advice came in. People from all over the world reached out suggesting different therapies. That's the beauty of it. It's kind of this place where regular people on a farm in the middle of nowhere can connect with other people, said Emily. It's given me a purpose, but it's also given me a chance to keep trying cures and keep trying treatments. The money they make from the videos, as Peterson said, has helped pay for her treatments, which are expensive out of pocket. But nothing has worked so far. But we continue to hold out hope, said her father. We feel close, his daughter added. Science is rapidly advancing right now, and so, even if the treatment has not been invented yet, it might next month. Without the community they built on TikTok, Bo said his family would have never known about all of these possibilities. It's just been a life changer for us, he said, and most of all, he loves having his daughter home with him. You know, a dad's not supposed to have a favorite, but she's always been mine, he said. And so to have her here and underfoot, you know, and see her every night and every morning, it's wonderful. Savannah Guthrie, we cannot be at peace. Today, Anchor responds to Ransom Note News by Brendan Morrow and Kimmy Robinson. Savannah Guthrie said her family remains in agony amid the continued search for her mother, Nancy. The Today anchor shared new comments on the case on the NBC Morning Show on June 23rd, after reports emerged that a second ransom note that had been sent to at least one media outlet in February claimed the 84-year-old was dead. After an NBC News segment sharing this new detail about the previously reported ransom note, an emotional Savannah Guthrie, sitting alongside her Today colleagues, said she didn't have any comment on the story and is not involved in our coverage, but urged viewers again to share any information that may be useful in locating her missing mum. I can't pretend I'm not here, and since I am, I wanted to just take the opportunity to ask people, really to beg people, to come forward, she said. Somebody knows something. And this is a news story today that's on your radar. But this is the life that my sister lives, that I live, that my brother lives, that our extended families and our children live every day. And we are in agony. We cannot be at peace. No matter how much I try to come out here every day and smile and find that joy, and I will, I promise I will, this is a moment to tell you we need your help. We're begging for your help, and I'm not going to miss that opportunity. And so, please, if you're watching, no matter how small, the reward is there. You can tell us. It can be anonymous. Please, do the right thing for us, for our family, for our children. We love our mum, and we'll never stop looking for her. Never. As she spoke, wiping away tears, Guthrie was joined at the desk by colleagues Al Roker, Carson Daly, and Jenna Bush Hager. Guthrie and Hager were both wearing black. Guthrie noted that the situation in which he is anchoring a news show that reports on her mother's disappearance is unusual and unprecedented. Craig Melvin applauded her for the bravery and courage with which you have done this job every day since that happened, calling it nothing short of remarkable. Nancy Guthrie was last seen the evening of January the 31st, before her apparent kidnapping from her home north of Tucson, Arizona. In February, the FBI released images showing an armed person at her front door tampering with the camera, but the suspect in the images has not been identified. A reward totaling more than $1.2 million has been offered for information leading to her recovery. NBC, ABC, and CBS News reported the contents of the ransom note on June the 22nd. NBC and ABC cited unnamed people familiar with the case, while CBS referred to sources who reviewed the notes. A spokesperson for the Pima County Sheriff's Department directed inquiries about the ransom note to the FBI. USA Today reached out to Savannah Guthrie's representatives and the FBI for comment. In March, Guthrie discussed ransom notes in an interview with longtime colleague Hoda Kotb, shortly before resuming anchoring duties. There are a lot of different notes, I think, that came, and I think most of them, it's my understanding, are not real, Guthrie told Cobb in a Today interview segment released March the 26th. But I believe the two notes that we received that we responded to, I tend to believe those were real. Justices allow family to fight foreclosure. Stop short of precedent in equity theft cases by Maureen Grope. The Supreme Court on June 23rd gave a Michigan family another chance to fight back after their home was sold by the government for about 40% of its value to pay a relatively small tax bill. The justices sent the case back to the lower courts to consider whether the family can challenge the fairness of the way the government sold their home in foreclosure. That's a partial victory for Michael Pong and his family as it keeps their challenge alive. But it does so without setting the larger precedent the family had sought on how much compensation homeowners should get from foreclosure sales, an issue related to what critics call equity theft. In the case from Michigan's Isabella County, the Pung family lost their ranch-style home to cover just $2,242 in disputed and unpaid taxes. The county government sold the place for $76,000 at a public auction before the buyer flipped it for $195,000. A 2023 Supreme Court ruling meant Isabella County had to give the family what was left after selling the house and settling the tax bill, but their attorneys argued that's not enough. They said compensation should be based on the seized home's fair market value, noting it had been appraised at nearly $200,000. This court has repeatedly confirmed that when the government takes property, the constitutional calculus begins with its fair market value, the family's attorney, Philip Ellison, said when the court debated the case in February. The constitutional issues involved included the takings clause in the Fifth Amendment, which bars the government from taking private property without just compensation. The Pungs also argued that property sold for a fraction of its value to cover a small tax bill is an excessive fine under the Eighth Amendment. Lower courts ruled against the Pungs, and the justices likewise resisted the idea that compensation should be based on a home's fair market value. That theory, Justice Samuel Alito wrote in the court's opinion, would impose unprecedented burdens on local governments and could make tax sales impractical. Both sides seem to agree that the procedure a county uses for seizing and selling a house could be unfair in other ways, but they disagreed on what makes a process fair. Because that issue was not fully raised in the family's appeal, Alito said the lower court should now consider it. Camp Mystic report details failures that cost 28 lives. Probe. Preparation and evacuation was lacking, by Matteo Raziles. A Texas legislative investigation found that Camp Mystic failed to plan for, prepare for, or adequately respond to the flood on July the 4th last year that killed 28 people, most of them children. The damning June 18th report concluded that the girls' summer camp did not adequately prepare for the storm and did not have written emergency plans that complied with state requirements. It did not evacuate ahead of the storm, despite ample opportunity to do so, and its reunification efforts and incident management were chaotic, with traumatic effects for families. The tragic chain of events started on June the 29th of 2025, when Camp Mystic outside Hunt, Texas welcomed campers for the season. On July the 2nd, the Texas Department of State Health Services conducted its annual inspection of the camp. The report says the inspector incorrectly affirmed Camp Mystic's compliance with emergency procedures. In reality, the camp did not address epidemics, fatalities, or what to do in a flood. It was also on July 2nd that weather forecasts began to suggest heavy rain in coming days, prompting the Texas Division of Emergency Management to activate state emergency response resources. Early the next afternoon, the National Weather Service issued a flood watch for the area. Activities at Camp Mystic continued as normal, and the investigation reported that no staff members or directors were aware of the watch. The investigation found no outreach from Kerr County or its local government partners to alert the camp to severe weather. Kerr County Emergency Management Coordinator William Thomas was scheduled to be off July the 3rd, and Kerr County Judge Rob Kelly was out of the county. As the directors and staff of Camp Mystic went to bed on July the 3rd, the flood watch was still in effect, but nobody was aware of it, and nobody was exercising additional vigilance, with the likely exception of Dick Eastland, the camp's co-executive director, the report reads. Eastland received an AccuWrite app alert on his phone at 1:06 a.m. local time on July the 4th that 1/10 of an inch of rain had fallen. At 1:14 a.m., the National Weather Service issued a flash flood warning. About half an hour later, Eastland radioed his son and the grounds crew to move equipment. By 2:30 a.m., councillors were running to the office to report water in two cabins. That prompted what became known as Evacuation Attempt 1, during which 50 campers and councillors from two cabins were evacuated to safety by 3:19 local time. No more than an inch of water was on the road at the time. Over the next 11 minutes, three more cabins were evacuated. That was Evacuation Attempt 2, with water rising to ankle deep. As of 3:30, seven cabins still needed to be evacuated, and by 3:40 a.m. the water was knee-deep. Campers in two more cabins evacuated on their own as Dick Eastland and his son Edward drove to fetch other campers. At 3:51, Dick Eastland's car was submerged with him, 13 campers and two councillors inside. All died. At 4:09, Edward Eastland's car was submerged and swept to a tree with campers and councillors inside. He survived, but 11 campers did not. From 5 to 7 a.m., various adults helped survivors descend from trees and roofs. The report concluded several points after its investigation. First, the camp did not have required written emergency plans specifying how each building would be evacuated in a flood. Its written plan simply instructed campers to shelter in place and await further instruction. Procedures to evacuate for a flood were not reviewed with camp staff and councillors, who did not receive specific assignments of responsibility, nor with campers. To the extent Camp Mystic had an evacuation plan based on past flood experiences, that plan was not documented in writing and was not communicated to staff, councillors or campers. Second, the camp did not adequately prepare for the storm. Though staff had access to weather updates of increasing severity, almost everyone went to bed on July the 3rd unaware of the potential for extreme weather. Only Dick Eastland and a security guard stayed awake to monitor the weather. The National Weather Service's 1:14 a.m. alert warning of life-threatening flash flooding specifically identified Hunt as a location that will experience flash flooding, and the warning also stated most flood deaths occur in vehicles. As flooding unfolded, camp staff and their residences became aware of rising water and the severity of the storm, and some eventually took themselves to higher ground, but they had been assigned no responsibility to assist with evacuating the campers' cabins, and they generally were unaware of the horrors experienced by the campers. Third, the evacuation was not done quickly enough. Instead of using a public address system or going cabin to cabin to instruct campers and order an immediate evacuation while the water was still low enough, Dick Eastland instructed two other men to help him evacuate the cabins closest to the river by driving them out in vehicles. Indeed, at no time during the flood was a public address system used. Councillors and campers sheltered in place in four cabins, as they were told, awaiting further instruction. The Eastlands came out to rescue them, but about two dozen campers from those cabins died. Dozens of adult staff members who were close to the cabins were never tasked with assisting with evacuation. Camp leadership did not attempt to call 911 during the flood or immediately afterward. Finally, parents were unnecessarily traumatized by the delivery of incomplete and conflicting information while they waited to learn whether their children had survived. Trump may not use voter database. Federal judge cites privacy and accuracy fears, by Sarah Weyer. A federal judge has blocked the Trump administration from using a database of American social security numbers and citizenship status, saying the administration has knowingly given inaccurate data to states that are now actively and haphazardly purging purported non-citizens from voter rolls. The federal government has knowingly trampled on the privacy rights of American citizens in a manner that threatens the sacred right to vote, U.S. District Judge Sparkle Suknanan wrote in the 75-page ruling, and this court cannot stand idly by while that happens. The White House referred USA Today to the Department of Homeland Security, which did not immediately respond to requests for comments. Ruling in the lawsuit brought by the League of Women Voters and other advocacy groups, Suknanan, a Biden appointee, said the Trump administration's newly modified Systematic Alien Verification for Entitlements, or SAVE, system combines citizenship data and other sensitive data with information from the Social Security Administration to create a clearinghouse that Congress has expressly prohibited. Since his second term began, President Trump has made several sweeping efforts to overhaul American elections, many of which have been stymied by federal judges. For example, the administration demanded full voter rolls from dozens of states and has lost 9 lawsuits against states when it tried to enforce a demand. Suknanan stated that the federal agencies were working to comply with the March 25, 2025 executive order, which instructed the Department of Homeland Security and the Social Security Administration to create a system for state and local officials to verify immigration status of registered voters or of people registering to vote. Other key provisions of the executive order are already blocked in separate court rulings. The order led to the overhaul of the DHS SAVE system, which was modified to include the records of natural-born citizens to access Social Security information, including Social Security numbers, and to permit states and other entities with access to conduct bulk searches of records. Suknanan found that the newly modified system violates several privacy laws. Despite concerns about the accuracy of the records in the new system, Suknanan said, the administration shared the database with states, which used it on their rolls. Since then, states have run their voter rolls through the modified SAVE system, and some of the plaintiff's members have been wrongfully identified as non-citizens, resulting in the cancellation of their voter registrations, Suknanen wrote. The coalition of groups associated with the lawsuit praised the ruling. It protects voters from being caught up in an unlawful and error-prone system that could lead to wrongful voter removals and baseless investigations. No one should have to worry that inaccurate records or bureaucratic mistakes could jeopardize their registration. A judge orders the Kennedy Center to remain open. Staff says programs continue despite the tarp. By Bart Jansen. Is the Kennedy Center still open? That's what a federal judge ordered, and it's what the Arts Center's board of mostly supporters of President Trump said is happening. But don't expect to see Les Miserables anytime soon. The building's facade remains shrouded beneath the tarp after U.S. District Judge Christopher Cooper ordered the removal of Trump's name. Cooper also ordered the center to remain open beyond its scheduled closing on July the 5th for 2 years of renovation, but it's unclear when performances might resume. Matt Floker, executive director and chief operating officer, said in a court filing that the center will maintain an operational model past July the 5th, allowing for continued public access. Educational community outreach programming will also be maintained, Floker said. Given present uncertainty as to future programming, management has deferred affirmative long-term programming or staffing adjustments until the board selects a final operational path. The drama surrounding the Kennedy Center beyond the performances staged inside began after Congress approved $258 million to renovate the building. The center's board added Trump's name to the facade and its website as he adopted the project. But that change sparked a lawsuit from Representative Joyce Beatty, Democrat of Ohio, who serves on the board, because Congress named the Kennedy Center in the statute, creating it in 1964. Before the construction project, the Kennedy Center had announced performances of Back to the Future and Mrs. Doubtfire for July and August, but the renovations later prompted the board to halt all productions. Under Cooper's order, the center's managers plan to meet with the board in mid-July to vote on how to move forward on construction, according to a Justice Department filing. Options include hosting no programming, closing parts of the building to allow for limited programming, or scheduling a limited series of closures around the building while a full slate of programming continues. The center continues to prepare for additional capital repair and construction activities. Meanwhile, a court appeal over the removal of Trump's name trudges along. The actual removal of Trump's name from the facade was accomplished June 13th, in the early morning hours after Cooper's deadline of the previous day. But the front of the building remains hidden by curtains while the marble wall is repaired. In a filing June 22nd, lawyers called the appeal frivolous and ludicrous and argued that Trump couldn't withhold funding because his name was removed from the building. Missing Virginia giraffe calves have been recovered, by Saman Shafiq. A pair of giraffe calves that reportedly vanished last year were safely recovered and transferred to a professional facility after an extensive investigation, authorities said. Virginia's Office of the Attorney General said in a news release June 15th that legal action taken by the office led to the safe return of the giraffe calves connected to the Natural Bridge Zoo following their disappearance last year. The missing calves have now been placed at a professional facility specializing in giraffe care, where they are safe and are receiving proper medical and behavioral support, the news release said. Authorities said additional details on the case could not be released due to an ongoing criminal investigation. It was not known how the giraffes remained missing for a year and where they were found. A spokesperson for the Attorney General's office declined to comment. The Office of the Attorney General thanked the public for the tremendous support shown throughout this investigation and requested anyone with additional information about the illegal movement of the giraffes to contact their office. Located in Natural Bridge, Virginia, about 150 miles west of Richmond, the family-run Natural Bridge Zoo Park has long been at the center of criticism over accusations of animal abuse and mistreatment, according to the Washington Post. The zoo, which opened in 1972, houses and breeds threatened and endangered species, according to its website. Before the giraffes were reported missing, state officials were looking into relocating 4 giraffes from the zoo after about 100 animals were seized during the investigation into allegations of animal abuse. At the time, 2 of the giraffes were pregnant and gave birth before investigators visited, but their calves were missing. In May 2025, the zoo posted a video of authorities taking a giraffe and accused them of seizing it inhumanely. The 2 calves' disappearance sparked a widespread search. Actress Alicia Silverstone even stepped in and offered $50,000 for information about the giraffe's whereabouts. Politics is confusing enough without AI ads, by Ingrid Jakes, in Opinion. In July 2024, Elon Musk created a stir when he reposted on X a deepfake campaign ad of newly minted presidential contender Vice President Kamala Harris, in which she spoke about her own incompetence. It was clearly a parody, but not everyone saw it that way. It wasn't long before Democratic California Governor Gavin Newsom was promising to outlaw such manipulated political posts. He followed through, although the ban was short-lived after courts in 2025 found it an unconstitutional affront to free speech. Fast forward 2 years and artificial intelligence has exploded in popularity, becoming a major feature of the midterm election campaign season. And it's not just random social media users or satire sites like The Onion and Babylon Bee embracing the technology. Political candidates themselves or their allies are getting in on the act. That has me wondering, just because you can, should you? Plenty of people seem eager to find out. Former reality TV star and recent Los Angeles mayoral candidate Spencer Pratt drew national attention in part because of the clever advertisements promoting his campaign. Some of the most talked about were AI-generated and created by supporters. One of these cinematic-style commercials portrayed Pratt as Batman, saving Los Angeles from California Democrats, bent on destroying the city's quality of life. The ads didn't get Pratt over the finish line, but they did get people talking about the issues he was raising, including rampant homelessness and the city's lack of preparedness for wildfires. Republican U.S. Senate candidate Mike Rogers got his turn earlier this month after a woman who works for a Rogers campaign vendor posted birthday wishes alongside an AI-enhanced photo that made him look considerably more buff than he does in real life. The image went viral. Rogers and his campaign simply leaned into the moment. Other uses of artificial intelligence and political messaging are less entertaining and more weird. A group called Citizens for Sanity released an attack commercial targeting Democratic U.S. Senate candidate James Tallarico. In it, Tallarico wears an apron and channels Julie Andrews from The Sound of Music. He sings to the tune of My Favorite Things about wanting to make more children transgender. Another GOP group used AI in March to show a remarkably lifelike Tallarico reading old social media posts that were in fact real. The AI surge comes at a time when Americans' trust in Congress is already near record lows. Playing make-believe isn't likely to help. Regardless, expect to see a lot more AI-generated campaign content in the months ahead. They're cheap to make and they can be incredibly high quality and visually attractive, Republican strategist Jason Cable Rowe told me, and I think part of the problem is everybody is so inundated with content from so many different platforms in their life that breaking through gets harder and harder. That, Rowe said, is why traditional campaign advertisements are likely to become less common. For those that continue to talk directly to the camera and represent themselves, there's going to be value and that authenticity will matter, but I think we're going to see less of that in the short term and more cartoonery. Call me old-fashioned, but I'd rather hear directly from politicians asking for my vote. I don't need to see them as Batman, Julie Andrews or action heroes. I need to know what they believe and what they plan to do if elected. Campaigns have every right to post these parodies, but if voters are already struggling to tell what's real, turning politics into a cartoon seems like a strange way to earn their trust. Growing up, social media saved me. Don't ban it for kids, by Sarah Pacino. The kids aren't all right, at least according to politicians. In a shocking move, British Prime Minister Keir Starmer announced on June 15th that the country plans on banning social media for children under 16. The regulations will be introduced in Parliament by the end of this year, with a ban expected to be underway by next spring. I'm not prepared to compromise on the safety and happiness of our children and

regulating these companies do all the talking, we fail to see the benefits that come with social media. Last year, I wrote that social media bans for minors were a good thing, citing my own experience as a teenager. In the months since, I've thought about the way I interacted with social media as a teenager and the way it shaped who I am today. Yes, I was a little too chronically online from a young age. Yes, it probably wasn't the best thing for my mental health, in the same way that it's not good for my mental health now. Yet I was a kind of teenager for whom social media was a portal to a world that I would never have gotten growing up in rural North Carolina. I spent several of my teenage years on Tumblr.com, reblogging black and white photos of city buildings and stills from Lana Del Rey music videos. It's on this website that I began planning the person I was going to be when I grew up, a writer who lived in a big city, who went to concerts and parties and wore cool clothes. What I didn't know was that my experience on Tumblr was also shaping my identity and helping me connect with my queerness by allowing me to find other LGBTQ plus people outside of my small town. By nature of being online, I ended up absorbing information about the world outside county lines. Tumblr Discord shaped me, asking me to consider the lived experiences of other people. My first memories of interacting with conversations on race, gender, class, and politics took place on the site, well before I had those discussions in a classroom. It was there that my own belief systems were formed. If it were not for my love of the World Wide Web, I doubt I'd be a columnist. For teens in rural areas, sometimes their only connection to communities that look like them is the community that exists online. I know that's certainly true for the LGBTQ plus community. For many of us who grew up on social media, our online communities were the places we fit in when school and home felt isolating. Aside from my own history, there are some very real problems with the efficacy and ethics of a ban on social media. There's no perfect way to properly identify someone's age. 16-year-olds don't have a uniform appearance, and there are plenty of people who don't look their age. Kids are also smart. They're much more tech-savvy than legislators give them credit for. Teens are likely to use artificial intelligence or good old-fashioned Photoshop to change their age, and a fake ID is pretty easy to get. 6 months into Australia's ban, it has largely failed to keep kids offline. Taylor Lorenz, a technology and culture journalist, took this a step further in a Guardian column on social media bans and framed it as a free speech issue. This could transform the internet from a space of free expression to a fully surveilled digital panopticon where every action you take online is tied to your government ID. It's also fascinating and frightening that we have to resort to government action to regulate companies and executives that could simply have a clear set of morals beyond making money good. While the CEOs of several social media companies have come out in support of the Kids Online Safety Act in the United States, it seems like there are guardrails that could be put in place by these corporations before any legislation is passed. This would likely happen if advertisers put their foot down and no longer tried to market everything towards children, a gargantuan task in a capitalist society. It seems the problem is more nuanced than anyone wants to admit. Yet we are supposed to feel strongly about regulating the internet for the sake of the children. Yes, the internet is a vast and scary place. It's also the thing that made me the person I am today, that helped me see the possibility of a life beyond my hometown. Other children deserve that opportunity too. Trump says Iran okayed inspections. Tehran denies the claims on nuclear program and assets by Tala Ramadan and Nair Arab Abdallah. In Dubai, President Trump said on June 23rd that Iran had agreed to nuclear inspections into infinity, despite Tehran's denials, and that unfrozen Iranian assets would be used to buy humanitarian supplies from the United States. Washington agreed to waive sanctions on Iran for 60 days from June 22nd, after the first round of talks under a nascent peace deal on ending more than 3 months of war. Vice President Vance said the talks with Iranian officials in the Swiss mountain resort of Bürgenstock laid a good foundation for a final accord
and that Tehran had agreed to allow nuclear

0: their inspectors back into the country. But Iran denied it had begun discussions on its nuclear program at the talks, mediated by Qatar and Pakistan, and said it had not agreed to invite back International Atomic Energy Agency inspectors. Foreign Ministry spokesperson Esmail Begay said on June 23rd that Iranian officials had not held a meeting with IAEA Chief Rafael Grossi in Switzerland and had no plans for the United Nations nuclear watchdog to inspect Iran's damaged nuclear facilities. Trump hit back yesterday at what he said were Iran's protestations and false statements. Iran has fully and completely agreed to highest level nuclear inspections long into the future, an infinity, Trump said in a post on Truth Social. He also said any Iranian assets unfrozen under the deal would be placed in an escrow account and used to buy food and medical supplies from the US, including corn, wheat and soybeans. Iran's ambassador to the United Nations in Geneva had earlier on June 23rd denied there had been any such agreement. Iran is the only country to decide what to do with its assets, which are going to be defrozen, and so I reject any claim about that if there would be any role for any other country to have an influence on those decisions or on those processes, Ali Bahraini told reporters. The conflicting statements highlighted the uncertainty facing negotiations to halt a war that has upended the Middle East. On June 22nd, the sides agreed on a mechanism to end fighting between US ally Israel and Iran-backed Hezbollah in Lebanon and opened a communications line to help ensure safe passage for commercial ships through the Strait of Hormuz. In the first of several steps to provide economic relief to Iran, the US Treasury announced a waiver until August the 21st on sanctions, allowing Tehran to sell oil and related products and receive payment for them. Bahraini said good progress had been made in the talks and that two working groups would be established in coming days to focus on the removal of sanctions and Iran's nuclear activities. He told reporters five parts of the initial deal need to be fully implemented before negotiations begin on the nuclear dossier and any role for the IAEA. The ambassador said Lebanon was an unquestionable part of the interim accord between the US and Iran and that it included the withdrawal of Israeli troops from Lebanon. A ceasefire has largely held in southern Lebanon since June 21st, but Lebanon's civil defense and state media said Israeli gunfire had killed two people there yesterday. Hezbollah said the incident violated the ceasefire. Israel has said it will maintain a security zone in southern Lebanon and continue to act to neutralize threats against Israeli soldiers and citizens. Israel and Lebanon were due to start a new round of talks in Washington yesterday. In money, auto jobs lost due to EVs cause concern. Vehicles accounted for 7.8% of new sales in 2025, by Keith Lane. Electric cars have long been seen as the future of the American auto industry, and they've experienced a slight resurgence as drivers recoiled from record-high gas prices in recent months. But some in the auto industry have harbored fears about potential job losses if drivers in the United States switch en masse to EVs. EVs accounted for 7.8% of new auto sales in the US in 2025, down from 8.1% in 2024. Automakers were once projected to produce as many as 4.7 million electric cars by 2028, but many manufacturers have recently cut back on their EV plans in the past year, as the Trump administration has rolled back federal support for the technology in many ways. Fears about the transition's impact on American jobs have persisted, despite changes in consumer attitudes towards EVs and the federal government support levels. More than 7 million people were employed in jobs connected to the auto industry in 2025. An electric car has 20 to 25 moving parts in its drivetrain, compared with over 2,000 for a traditional gas-powered car. Electric cars don't have radiators, fuel tanks, or exhaust systems that can cause problems, spark plugs that need to be replaced every 100,000 miles or so, oil that needs to be changed regularly, or mufflers that eventually wear out. Additionally, gas stations are typically connected to convenience stores, while EVs can be charged at home by people with garage access. Many public chargers are also popping up in grocery store parking lots, on the theory that EVs take longer to charge and that drivers can complete their shopping trips rather than grab a quick soda or snack. Those concerns have raised fears about job losses in manufacturing, auto repair shops and gas stations. The EV transition must be a just transition, the United Auto Workers Union wrote in a 2023 white paper. We cannot allow a race to the bottom for America's working families, the union said. In a just transition to EVs, jobs in the battery plants that will power this transition must be as good or better than current jobs building internal combustion engine vehicles and components. In sports, World Cup, Messi breaks more records, by Austin Curtright. In Arlington, Texas, Lionel Messi turns 39 years old this week, but he's still rewriting the record books. Most World Cup goals, men's or women's, in history, 18. Most World Cup matches won, 18. Most World Cup games played, 28. Most minutes played, 2,489. All of those records were broken by the legendary forward after he scored both of Argentina's goals in its 2-0 win over Austria on June 22nd to clinch a spot in the knockout stage. He could have had another hat-trick too if it weren't for a penalty kick miss in the 12th minute. I don't know what else to say, you know, Argentina manager Lionel Scaloni said after the match. You almost get tired of talking about him. The legendary forward has scored all five of Argentina's goals in both of its wins to open the 2026 World Cup, scoring a hat-trick against Algeria before his brace against Austria. Simply put, he's a man on a mission right now, and is leading, perhaps improbably at nearly 39 years old, Argentina, in hopes of back-to-back World Cup wins, to likely end his career at the tournament. The announced sell-out crowd of over 70,000 at AT&T Stadium, called Dallas Stadium by FIFA, held their breath after Messi was awarded a penalty kick. It resulted in an almost surefire moment for the goals record, with Messi set up a few feet from the goal, but he missed wide right, showing the arguable greatest footballer ever is indeed human. But in the most Messi of ways, he responded with two surgical goals. First in the 35th minute and again in extra time, after weaving through five Austria defenders and sneaking in the shot through a narrow lane. The first goal broke the men's World Cup scoring record set by Miroslav Klose of Germany in 2014. The second broke the men's and women's record set by Brazil's Marta in 2019. There were moments when I was really angry about missing the penalty, but I was able to make up for it, Messi said after the game. It's only fitting for one of the sport's all-time greats to sit alone at the top of multiple World Cup records. He showed today he is on a level of his own and that he is the greatest, said Austria manager Ralf Rangnick. Whose birthday is it today? Author Lawrence Block turns 88, singer-writer Brigitte Fontaine, 87, actor-singer Michelle Lee, 84, drummer Mick Fleetwood of Fleetwood Mac, 79, actor Peter Weller, 79, actor Ian Glenn, 65, singer Kurt Smith of Tears for Fears, 65, singer Hope Sandoval, 60, and chef Alexis Gauthier, 53, actor Mindy Kaling, 47, model TV host Petra Nemkova, 47, actor Minka Kelly, 46, and singer Solange Knowles, 40. And that's all we have time for today. I apologise, we actually have a minute left. UN Israel targeted kids. The report, 30% of those killed in Gaza were children. Israel authorities and security forces deliberately targeted Palestinian children, resulting in genocide, crimes against humanity and war crimes in Gaza, and war crimes in the occupied West Bank, an independent United Nations inquiry said on June 23rd. The report by the UN Independent International Commission of Inquiry on the occupied Palestinian territory, including East Jerusalem, and Israel examined violations against Palestinian children since the start of the war between Israel and Hamas on October 7, 2023. Around 30% of those killed in the Gaza war were children, the report found. A previous report by the commission in September found that Israel had committed genocide in Gaza and that top Israeli officials, including Prime Minister Benjamin Netanyahu, incited those acts. Israel's mission in Geneva said Israel rejected what it called the commission's second defamatory advocacy report. Israel dismisses this libelous sham, it said in a statement, adding that every child deserves protection and asserting that the report ignored the brutal tactics of Hamas. And that is all we have time for today. This is Alison Davies, hoping you all are all safe and well, and look forward to reading for you again next week. Goodbye.
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0: All right, let's jump into today's reading of the Wall Street Journal for today. It's Wednesday, the 24th of June, 2026. On the Talking Information Center, we say hello with the Wall Street Journal to George and Steve.
1: Thank you, John Shea, and welcome. It's our great pleasure to read for you today. We'll begin with a What's News column on the far left side of the journal, front page of the journal. These are news briefs, probably all of which we'll get to in some detail as we move through the paper today. A sell-off in global tech stocks intensified, pulling down the S&P 500, NASDAQ and Dow by 1.4, 2.2, and 0.9%, respectively, and a new challenge loomed Wednesday when Micron reports earnings to investors battered by recent volatility. Walmart is paying $1.4 billion to purchase Vibe.co, a French advertising technology firm, investing heavily to continue its efforts to compete with Amazon for new ad revenue streams. Tesla reported a more than two-fold jump in European monthly sales in May as the EV maker rebuilt strength in a region where Chinese rivals are gaining ground. Agility Robotics, a startup that makes humanoid robots used in factories and warehouses, is set to go public in a deal valuing it at $2.5 billion, its executives said. Carnival said extreme geopolitical volatility has disrupted bookings and issued a soft outlook for the cruise line's current quarter as higher fuel costs continue to weigh on profit. Sanofi said it received, that's S-A-N-O-F-I is the name of the company, said it received approval in the European Union for a new medicine for multiple sclerosis months after it was turned down by regulators in the U.S. Heineken named Rafael Oliveira as its next chief executive, ending a period of uncertainty at the top of the world's second largest brewer. And finally, Porsche is in talks with employee representatives to cut jobs as it proceeds with a streamlining plan that seeks to put the company on a firmer footing. Good morning, Steve.
2: Morning, George. On the front page of today's Wall Street Journal, tech slide deepens amid AI and rate worries. NASDAQ loses 2.2% with memory firm SanDisk and Micron falling more than 13%. Article by Jack Pitcher. A sell-off in global technology stocks intensified on Tuesday, leaving investors worried about higher interest rates, stretched valuations, and the prospect that the billions of dollars in artificial intelligence spending will outstrip the expectation of blockbuster corporate profits. The declines drag the NASDAQ composite down 2.2%. SanDisk and Micron, key members of a small group of memory stocks whose parabolic gains have lifted stocks near records, both fell more than 13%. And a new challenge looms on Wednesday, when Micron reports earnings to investors now battered by recent volatility. The tech-heavy NASDAQ index has slid for four of the past five trading sessions and moved at least 1% on six consecutive trading days. Surging stocks can be vulnerable to sharp reversals, and crucial pillars of support for the rally remain in place, some analysts said. The economy has been strong, and chip makers were among the companies posting blockbuster profits during the recent reporting period. The U.S.-Iran peace agreement has reduced pressure on oil prices and could help lower inflation later in the year. At the same time, the Federal Reserve signaled last week that rates might still rise by the end of the year to fight war-fueled inflation. The S&P 500 lost more than 1% last Wednesday after Fed Chairman Kevin Warsh repeatedly emphasized that officials are unambiguously and unanimously committed to bringing inflation back to the central bank's 2% target. Other worries came from price cuts by some AI companies and fears about the massive borrowing and spending required for the data center build-out. Lisa Shillette, Chief Investment Officer of Morgan Stanley Wealth Management, said she expects AI models to grow increasingly interchangeable and commoditized, with usage flowing to the cheapest. That boosted worries that the already heavy spending on infrastructure, like computer chips, could grow costlier with higher rates. That means that these business models are going to turn out to be more cyclical, and that means they're going to be a lot more rate sensitive, she said. Shillette said that much of the recent decline was rooted in positioning, with hedge fund clients of her company's prime brokerage starting to reduce risk last week. And despite the recent volatility, shares of major chip makers remain much higher than at the beginning of the year. Tuesday's big slides from SanDisk and Micron trimmed their 2026 gains to 727% and 269%, respectively. In the bigger scheme of things, I'm more inclined to be a buyer in today's market than a seller, she said. Tuesday's declines, however, were global. U.S. traders woke up to a 10% fall in South Korea's KOSPI index, which is dominated by chip makers Samsung and SK Hynix. Some pined the severity of declines on rampant speculation from individuals and traders using borrowed money to turbocharge bets, which have combined to render this year's top-performing global index vulnerable to reversals in the AI trade. The worry spilled over to the U.S. session, where major indexes opened sharply lower for a second day, extending a slide that on Monday hit shares of so-called AI hyperscalers, including Alphabet and Microsoft. Broad benchmarks and the hyperscalers regained some ground by Tuesday afternoon, but the carnage in chip stocks remained. The S&P 500 slid 1.4%. But the declines were concentrated in tech, underscoring how dependent major indexes have become on skyrocketing shares of a handful of companies. Six of the S&P's 500's 11 sectors posted gains, including consumer staples, which rose 1.8%, and healthcare, which added 1.4%. The Dow Jones Industrial Average outperformed the other indexes, slipping less than 0.1% or around 46 points. In another demonstration of just how important semiconductor companies have become, eight of the 11 most traded stocks by Interactive Brokers clients in the past week were tied to the industry, the brokerage said. The other three were Tesla, SpaceX, and Microsoft. And many analysts said it isn't surprising that volatility has spiked after U.S. stocks climbed steadily to post one of the best two-month periods in history across April and May. That is especially true for those nervous that some tech stocks are more sensitive to higher rates than they have been in the past, especially now that the derivative traders are nearly pricing in two rate increases this year. Semiconductors are structurally more volatile and cyclical than the hyperscalers that carried markets through the last hiking cycle, said New York Life Investment Global Manager Market Strategist Julia Herman. Semiconductor companies are likely to be more rate sensitive, exposing the market to the consequences of tighter policy, she said. George.
1: Ranks of ultra-wealthy surged in 2025. Number of those worth more than $30 million jumped by 14.4% last year. It's written by Juliet Chung. The ranks of the ultra-wealthy hit a high in 2025 as the AI trade lifted global markets, according to a new report by wealth intelligence firm Altrata. The number of ultra-wealthy individuals, those Altrata defines as having a net worth of more than $30 million, jumped by 14.4% last year to 556,850 people worldwide by the end of 2025. That's the fastest pace of growth since 2017. What we've been seeing in the past decade is, on the whole, it's been going up over time and it's been growing quickly, said Altrata Senior Director Maya Imberg, referring to the number of ultra-wealthy people. Lower inflation, resilient corporate earnings, and enthusiasm for AI investment also bolstered the number of the ultra-wealthy individuals and the value of their holdings in 2025, she said. One of the fastest-growing subgroups of the ultra-wealthy in recent years has been centimillionaires, centimillionaires, I guess, or those obviously having a worth of more than $100 million, mainly from founding or investing in rapidly growing technology companies, including to Altrata. That echoes findings from other research showing that the world is getting wealthier, but with riches disproportionately accruing to the wealthiest. One such study, the World Inequality Report of 2026, found that the wealth of the richest billionaires from 1995 to 2025 had grown by about 8.5% a year, compared with 3.4% a year for the bottom half of the global population. Researchers said that by their count, around 60,000 people, the top 0.001% wealthiest in the world, are each worth at least, wait for it, $254 million. The population that could fit in a football stadium owns three times more wealth than half of humanity combined, said Ricardo Gomez Carrera, lead author of the report when it was released, referring to the wealthiest 0.11% of the population. The Altrata report showed that those worth more than $30 million made up a little over 1% of the millionaire population, defined as those worth $1 million or more, but held 32% of that group's wealth. Zooming out, the ultra-wealthy made up 0.1% of the global adult population, but held 11% of all private wealth held by individuals. Emberg said the Altrata numbers tell a story about the outsized returns possible from financial wealth, including from investments, from successful entrepreneurship, and from ongoing intergenerational wealth transfers. Steve.
2: Ellison's $45 million helped seal ties with President. Article by Emily Glazer, Annie Linsky, and Jessica Tunkill. Larry Ellison didn't join the gaggle of CEOs that traveled with President Trump on his state visit to China. He wasn't among the guests at the White House dinner Trump hosted with tech titans. He also skipped the UFC event on Trump's 80th birthday. The Oracle billionaire didn't need to be at these public events. Ellison, 81 years old, has developed a more private friendship with Trump that has helped his tech company's business as well as his son's effort to assemble a media conglomerate. Key to the relationship? Ellison's money. Ellison gave about $45 million to a political nonprofit group supporting the Trump's election efforts in 2024, according to people familiar with the fundraising. More recently, Ellison has given millions of dollars more to groups that support Trump since the election, the people said, with some of the funds going to Trump's legacy initiatives in Washington, D.C. Oracle is among the corporate sponsors listed by Freedom 250, a Trump-aligned group hosting celebrations for the country's 250th birthday. Trump's investment accounts were actively trading Oracle shares earlier this year, including a sale worth at least $1 million in January and a purchase worth at least $1 million in March, federal disclosure filings show. In a statement, the Trump organization said that the president's investments are independently managed and that he isn't involved in selecting or approving investments. Trump is committed to working with every American business and business leader, said White House spokesman Kush Desai. Oracle declined to comment. While Larry Ellison wasn't at the Ultimate Fighting Championship event held at the White House this month, his son David Ellison was among the VIPs there. It took place days after a decision by the Justice Department to bless his $81 billion takeover of Warner Brothers Discovery. The spectacle was streamed by Paramount, which under David Ellison's leadership paid billions of dollars for the rights to UFC events. The Ellisons have cultivated a symbiotic friendship with Trump. Larry Ellison and the president, a Republican, share ideological beliefs in support of Israel and are critical of some mainstream media. David Ellison bought the Free Press in 2025 and installed the news and opinion startup's co-founder Barry Weiss atop CBS News, where she has made significant changes to staffing and programming. A merger with Warner would add CNN to the Ellison fold. The president has publicly praised David Ellison. "You're going to be a great success," Trump recently said on stage when he saw the Scion in a Miami crowd. "You're going to blow away your father, and he'll be very happy about that because he loves you." Trump said, "Say hello to him, okay?" The Ellisons have parlayed this proximity into a dominant position in the American tech and media landscape. The day after Trump's second inauguration, Larry Ellison was in the West Wing when Oracle was selected as the architectural backbone for the administration's $500 billion plan to build artificial intelligence data centers in the U.S. Later in 2025, Oracle was part of an investor group that gained control of TikTok's U.S. operations in a deal brokered by the U.S. government. The Ellisons haven't always supported Trump. Larry Ellison backed other Republican candidates for president in 2016 and 2024. David Ellison donated nearly $1 million in 2024 to a Democratic super PAC backing the Biden-Harris campaign, federal records show. Much of Larry Ellison's political donations flow through political nonprofit groups that don't require disclosure, according to people familiar with his giving. Federal Election Commission filings don't show any funds Larry Ellison has given directly to the recent Trump campaign or related political action committees. While Trump and Larry Ellison often communicate by phone, Ellison has shifted his home base to Florida and is known to visit Mar-a-Lago. His official residence is now an oceanfront estate in Malalapan, Florida, which he bought for $173 million in 2022. It is a 20-minute drive from Trump's club. Larry Ellison is close with Prime Minister Benjamin Netanyahu of Israel, with whom Trump has had a long-standing rapport. Steve Witkoff, U.S. Special Envoy to the Middle East, also helped forge Ellison's close ties to Trump, according to a person familiar with the relationship. Larry Ellison and Trump became better acquainted about 10 years ago, connected through Ellison's longtime number two, Safra Katz. Though Ellison and Katz both initially supported then-Senator Marco Rubio's 2016 presidential run, they shifted to Trump when he became the Republican nominee. Katz was a member of the Trump presidential transition team in late 2016 and was an advisor during his first term. By February 2020, Ellison was becoming involved with Trump's re-election efforts. He hosted a fundraiser for Trump at his private estate in Rancho Mirage, California, though he didn't personally attend. He later said he had supported the president and wanted him to succeed. Ellison continued to stand by Trump, including after he lost the 2020 presidential election. Less than 2 weeks later, Ellison was among a small group of Trump allies on a call to discuss strategies to contest the election results in certain key states, according to emails cited in court records. Some of the people on the call, which included Republican Senator Lindsey Graham, longtime Trump legal advisor Jay Sekulow, and Fox News host Sean Hannity, discussed claims of widespread voter fraud, according to one of the emails. One goal was to find a legal pathway to invalidate or recount ballots in swing states like Pennsylvania and Georgia. Ellison largely remained out of politics during the Biden administration. Ahead of the 2024 election, however, Ellison discussed bankrolling Senator Tim Scott of South Carolina in the presidential primaries, according to people familiar with the conversations. Scott and Ellison had been close for years. Scott and his family made a couple of trips to Ellison's estate on the Hawaiian island of Lanai. By the summer of 2024, Ellison strongly encouraged Trump to pick Scott as his running mate, suggested his financial support would hinge on that choice, according to people familiar with Ellison's giving. Trump instead picked J.D. Vance as his running mate. Ellison soon recalibrated. Weeks later, when it was clear Trump had the momentum, Ellison made roughly a $45 million donation to a political nonprofit supporting Trump's candidacy, making it one of the single largest injections of capital in the cycle, people said. Trump was inaugurated on January 20, 2025. One day later, Ellison arrived at the White House for the unveiling of the Stargate Project, a $500 billion privately funded initiative anchored by Oracle's cloud infrastructure. There was just one issue. Ellison didn't have his passport or a government-issued ID with him. White House protocol requires all visitors, regardless of status, to present government ID to the Secret Service for entry. When the issue reached the president, Trump personally intervened to get Ellison through, telling security, "Everyone knows who Larry is." Ellison was ultimately escorted in. George.
1: Thanks, Steve. Nuclear power gets a boost. Energy Department offers billions in loans to speed up building of 10 reactors in U.S. It's written by Jennifer Hiller. Trump administration is so eager to see a nuclear power renaissance that it is starting to fund billions of dollars for reactor orders. In a new deal announced Tuesday, low-interest loans amounting to $17.5 billion from the Energy Department will be available for utilities to finance equipment orders for the Westinghouse AP1000, the company's flagship nuclear reactor, a version of which China is building at industrial scale. The loans are intended to speed up construction of 10 reactors in the U.S. Five loans will be available for projects with two reactors each, the Energy Department said. U.S. Energy Secretary Chris Wright said the conditional loans were part of a broader Trump administration mission to, quote, unleash the next American nuclear renaissance. They will also help accelerate the timeline of building these large-scale reactors by up to 3 years, lowering construction costs and ensuring the United States is able to deliver on President Trump's bold and ambitious energy addition agenda, Wright said. The hope is that new AP1000s could come online starting in 2035, said Dan Summer, chief executive of Westinghouse Electric. Seven utilities have already signed formal letters of intent for the five available project loans, according to the Energy Department, which didn't name the utilities. The companies would form partnerships with Westinghouse and each have at least one potential site for a reactor, primarily locations with an existing reactor or large power plant or sites that have done previous licensing work with the Nuclear Regulatory Commission, the Energy Department said. Several large power players have told regulators and investors that they aim to bring new, large, or small nuclear projects online sometime in the coming decades, including Duke Energy, Dominion Energy, and Pacific Core states, including Pacific Corporation. States including New York and Illinois are also interested in expanding their nuclear generation. Government financing could boost a big technology that has struggled to move beyond its troubled first projects in the U.S. The only AP1000s finished domestically, two units at Georgia's Vogtle, it's V-O-G-T-L-E, I guess Vogtle, nuclear power plant, were originally expected to cost $14 billion, but ultimately exceeded $30 billion. They were meant to be completed in 2016 and 2017, but didn't come online until 2023 and 2024. A similar reactor project in South Carolina was abandoned in 2017 after a cost spiraled past $9 billion. After that, no U.S. utilities were eager to join the queue for the Westinghouse reactors. Investors and regulators, too, have been wary of cost and protracted timeline risks. The Energy Department said that by using low-cost government loans to make a steady series of bulk equipment purchases, the nuclear power supply chain could be supercharged, effectively getting equipment ordered and manufacturing underway while the projects make their way through permitting, regulatory hurdles, and final investment decisions. Something like a 20-year power purchase agreement with large tech companies also would likely be needed to move projects into construction and lower cost risks for utilities. Tech giants have been backing everything from small modular nuclear reactors to rebooting shutdown reactors. Steve.
2: And this is the Streetwise column that appears regularly in the Wall Street Journal by James McIntosh. Can the market still bet on the Greenspan put? That's P-U-T. Shareholders have always been affected by what the Federal Reserve does. But until Alan Greenspan took over, they never expected the central bank to save them from themselves. Greenspan, who died on Monday at age 100, left a lasting legacy for stock market investors. The Greenspan put, which morphed into the Fed put, named for derivatives that protect investors against price falls. It stemmed from the recognition that the effects of a stock market crash threaten monetary policy goals, and therefore the Fed should step in and help. It lasted three decades, but the return of inflation after the pandemic has left a question mark over whether the Fed put still exists, and plenty of debate about whether it is a good thing. It started with the Black Monday crash in 1987, when the S&P 500 plummeted 20% in a day. The Fed put out an unusual statement promising liquidity, cut interest rates, and asked the banks to lend on easy terms to protect the financial system. The late Chicago economist Lester Tesler claimed Greenspan himself was calling around the banks, not only New York Fed President Jerry Corrigan. According to what I knew on reliable terms, what Greenspan did is he was on the phone that night calling around to the leading banks and telling them, I don't want any clearinghouse to fail. I don't want any brokerage firm to go under. You lend to the clearinghouses whatever you need, and we're going to back you, he told an oral history project at the University of California, Berkeley. The idea was a good one, and it worked. Stocks made back about half of their losses in a few days, and the economy was untouched. In 1929, the Fed did the opposite, tightening monetary policy after stocks crashed because it was concerned about the outflow of gold. Bank failures and the Great Depression ensued. A decade later, the Fed stepped in again when Wall Street was threatened by the failure of hedge fund long-term capital management. Again, the Fed cut rates, and pushed banks to act, with LTCM eventually saved by a bank consortium. The justification was mostly about avoiding a financial breakdown. But Greenspan also oversaw a Fed that had become to believe in the wealth channel, that rising stocks make consumers feel richer and spend more. falling stocks, thus hurt consumption. When the dot-com bubble burst in 2000, the Fed didn't ease, but it did stop raising rates and cut sharply in 2001 as it worried about the effect on the economy. Critics argue that the Fed put creates moral hazard as investors grow to expect the Fed to step in and so take risks they would otherwise be unwilling to take. Markets thus became riskier after every bailout as investors are encouraged to believe that the Fed has their back. I don't think this is really a concern for equities, however. The Fed has demonstrated that it will rescue even mid-sized financial institutions to save depositors from their bad choice of bank. It is now clearly the market maker of last resort for the Treasury market, willing to ensure government bonds remain easy to trade. In both areas, investor behavior changes as a result. But shareholders who expect the Fed to respond after stocks have halved are unlikely to behave very differently from those who think prices could fall to zero. Either way, for stocks, the put is currently on hold. When the Fed belatedly responded to rising inflation in 2022, it kept going even when share prices fell hard. The S&P fell by a quarter from January to October, but the Fed continued raising for another 9 months. Because inflation is too high, the Fed is increasingly focused on the inflation part of its mandate. That makes it less willing to support growth with the lower rates shareholders love. If the next stock market downturn is severe enough to threaten the economy, so lower inflation. I'd expect the Fed put to make a rapid reappearance, but I doubt a mere 20% fall would be enough. And whether it underwrites the economy with stocks down 30%, 40%, or 50%, it will come too late for those caught up in a crash. George.
1: DOJ sets sights on healthcare fraud. It's written by Sabrina Siddiqui and Christopher Weaver. Washington. The Justice Department on Tuesday unveiled charges against around 450 defendants for alleged healthcare fraud, totaling over $6.5 billion, as part of the Trump administration's stepped-up anti-fraud efforts. The announcement includes charges against 90 medical professionals and targets a range of alleged healthcare fraud schemes such as wound care and opioid distribution. It also includes what officials said is a record number of Medicaid fraud defendants, with nearly 300 people accused of submitting more than $500 million in false Medicaid claims. Federal officials said the operation spanned 57 federal court districts and 41 states and territories, involving 46 state Medicaid fraud control units in what they described as the department's largest coordinated anti-fraud effort to date. They added that authorities seized more than $127 million in cash, luxury vehicles, jewelry, and other assets. This announcement marks the greatest combined federal and state effort in combating healthcare fraud in history, Acting Attorney General Todd Blanche said. These alleged fraudsters will face justice. In one of the cases, prosecutors charged the owner of several healthcare businesses in the Los Angeles area, including at least four hospices, with a scheme they say involved paying kickbacks and bribes to enroll people who weren't actually terminally ill in hospice care. Prosecutors allege the scheme resulted in nearly $27.7 million in fraudulent Medicare claims for medically unnecessary hospice services, with Medicare paying about $26.9 million. According to the indictment, prosecutors allege the scheme involved enrolling deceased Medicare beneficiaries in hospice after their deaths using stolen personal information obtained through a funeral home employee and creating a backdated medical records to make it appear the patients had qualified for hospice before they died. The owner of the hospices, Oren David Shachar, S-H-A-C-H-A-R, also personally approached Medicare beneficiaries, according to the indictment, misrepresented hospice as a program focused on improving quality of life rather than end-of-life care, and concealed that enrolling in hospice would limit their access to other Medicare-covered treatments. The indictment further alleges that the owner paid beneficiaries up to $400 a month in cash and provided groceries, alcohol, televisions, furniture, and other gifts to keep them enrolled, while also offering referral payments to beneficiaries who recruited others into the program. A lawyer for Shakhtar who pleaded not guilty in the case didn't return a request for comment. Steve?
2: And this article appears in the property report section of today's Wall Street Journal. Brief, mortgage rate drop points to false housing start. Article by Veronica Dagger and Nicole Friedman. The U.S. mortgage market is locked in a tug of war, leaving home buyers and refinancers caught between a brief respite in geopolitical tensions and a hawkish Federal Reserve. In late February, driven by Fed rate cuts in prior months, the 30-year fixed mortgage rate drifted below 6% for the first time since 2022. President Trump lauded the milestone during his State of the Union address, declaring that lower rates would help solve the nation's housing problems. The celebration was short-lived. Joint military actions by the U.S. and Israel against Iran ignited a war that spiked oil prices and stoked inflation expectations. Treasury yields surged in response, dragging the mortgage rates with them. In May, mortgage rates rose above 6.5%. While news of a ceasefire agreement and a framework to reopen the Strait of Hormuz helped trim the average mortgage rate back to 6.47% last week, according to Freddie Mac, that decrease looks fragile. The shipping lane was restricted again over the weekend following renewed regional escalations. Mortgage rates rose again Monday to 6.66%, according to the daily calculation for Mortgage News Daily. We're still in a worse situation than we were in February, inflation-wise, said Brad Case, chief residential economist at Homes.com. I don't see any reason to think the mortgage rates will come down in any substantial sense. Where mortgage rates settle in the second half of the year is crucial to the housing market's ability to break out of a stubborn sales slump, which is now well into its fourth consecutive year. Many buyers remain poised to act when mortgage rates show even a short-lived dip, as they did in February, when rates began the year moving lower. But with the prime spring buying season over, and home sales holding at depressed levels, the market remains frozen by high borrowing costs and inventory gridlock in many parts of the country. Rising inflation could make things worse. Consumer prices were up 4.2%, a three-year high in May, and Fed officials indicated at a meeting last week that further rate increases are on the table. Fed Chairman Kevin Warsh said in a news conference last week that current rates are restrictive for the housing market, but he added that Fed policy isn't the only factor driving the market. There was not much in his message that points to immediate relief for home buyers, said Jeff DeGurhen, chief investment officer and head economist at Loan Depot. We likely still have a long way to go before seeing a meaningful drop in mortgage rates. High home prices are also giving buyers a reason to avoid the market. The typical monthly payment for a buyer purchasing a median-priced home with a 20% down payment was $2,600.47 in the 4 weeks ended June 14th, the highest level in about a year, according to the real estate brokerage Redfin. Home ownership costs, including insurance, electricity bills, and maintenance, also have risen in recent years. In their latest forecast, the Mortgage Bankers Association and National Association of Realtors both call for mortgage rates to average 6.5% this year. Until rates drift downward, the market will continue to feel stuck, said Chen Zhao, Redfin's head of economics research. The Fed is more worried about inflation than coming to the rescue of rate-sensitive sectors like housing. Frustrated home shoppers should stop trying to time the mortgage market and said Ski Orr, a financial planner in Knoxville, Texas. No, Knoxville's in Tennessee, George.
3: Yes, it is.
2: Yes, thank you. Focus on personal timelines rather than macroeconomic swings, he said. He advises buyers to give priority to income stability, budget constraints, and long-term goals over waiting for a quarter-point rate drop that could quickly reverse. To capitalize on dips in rates when they do occur, planners recommend having financial groundwork laid well in advance. This includes securing a pre-approval and shopping around. The spread between different lenders on the same day can often be wider than the daily move-in market rates themselves, said James Mayo, a financial planner in Lakewood, Colorado. Refinancing has come into focus for a segment of existing homeowners. Those who locked in mortgages above 7.5% in recent years stand to benefit from the current mid-6% range. But financial planners caution against rushing in. Mayo suggests that a refinance typically only makes sense if the rate is at least 0.5 to 0.75% percentage point lower than the borrower's current rate, and if they plan to stay in the home long enough to recover the upfront fees. Borrowers also must look closely at how a new loan affects their long-term finances. If a homeowner is 5 years into a 30-year mortgage and refinances into a new 30-year term, that effectively resets the clock to year one. Even with a lower monthly payment, stretching out the loan term could cost borrowers thousands of dollars more in total interest over the long haul. The typical monthly payment, again, for a median-priced home with 20% down, $2,647. George.
1: Congress passes housing bill, but builders find it lacking. It's written by Rebecca Picciotto. Congress on Tuesday passed its most ambitious housing legislation since the 1980s, a package of more than 50 provisions aimed at making it easier to build homes and make housing more affordable. The House passed a bill 358-32 with broad bipartisan support a day after the Senate voted 85-5 to approve the measure. President Trump is expected to sign it into law as soon as Wednesday. Home builders and developers are responding mostly with a shrug. The legislation offers no new funding for affordable housing projects, and it is up against broader economic headwinds that are keeping builders from expanding the housing stock, such as elevated mortgage rates and higher construction and materials costs. Ultimately, the bill exposes the limits of the federal government to increase housing supply. Congress doesn't have the authority to change the local zoning regulations and building codes that actually determine what gets built in America and that have bogged down new housing development for decades. Builders, scarred by the decades of local bottlenecks that have delayed and killed their projects, fear that Congress's new legislation could meet the same fate when cities and towns try to implement it. All this has to be administered at the state and local level, said Ed Brady, president and chief executive of the Home Builders Institute. It's going to take some time for this to actually filter down, if at all. Still, the bill known as 21st Century ROAD, Road to Housing Act, is at least a step in the right direction and sends the correct signals, according to housing economists. It includes measures speeding up federal environmental reviews for certain housing projects, removing restrictions on building manufactured homes, and tying cities' federal funding to their housing production. Aaron Pichotta, executive vice president of development at NRP Group, said there are bits and pieces of the legislation that could make a difference, such as easing the limits on what banks can invest in public welfare projects, including affordable housing. He added that eliminating federal environmental reviews would save months on certain projects. This is like ordering an appetizer, Pichotta said. It's not going to fill you up. It's not going to be a complete meal. Any housing legislation must contend with the cost of living in the U.S., which has remained stubbornly high since the high inflation of the pandemic. Housing is among the biggest pain points in voters' budgets. Existing home prices are nearly five times the median income, according to Harvard's Joint Center for Housing Studies, well above what it was in the 1990s. Sales of existing homes have been mired in the worst slump in decades. Steve.
2: And this column is in the Herd in the Street section of today's Wall Street Journal. Energy stocks could be a slick trade. Let's face it, no one knows what will happen next with the Strait of Hormuz. A single social media post or an Iranian drone could send oil prices plunging or surging at any time. The only thing we can say for sure is that there was a war and a whole lot of oil and natural gas wasn't shipped to customers. Energy stocks aren't acting that way, though. An index of U.S. companies in the sector is now lower than it was before the conflict, trailing the market and lagging tech stocks by a mile. It's natural for a commodities producer's value to fall when the price of what it sells does, but the market seems to be missing how long these prices were elevated and are likely to remain so. The benefit is easier to quantify than the potential gain from AI. Analysts forecast for free cash flow of the three largest companies in the energy index alone, ExxonMobil, Chevron, and ConocoPhillips, have risen by a combined $60 billion for this year and next, according to FactSet. For the two largest refiners in the index, Valero and Marathon, free cash flow expectations are up $18 billion. Across just those five companies, that's a 53% increase in cash that can be distributed. Private and government stockpiles of oil and refined products around the world have been depleted, and countries will have to refill them, basically guaranteeing extra demand. Those caught short, like India and Australia, might overcompensate. That's not all. Customers will take barrels wherever they can get them, but they won't look at every supply the same way now. Hydrocarbon reserves are vital infrastructures in politically stable regions far from war zones, mostly in the Western Hemisphere, should command a stock premium, a stock market premium. This 160-year-old industry doesn't hold the growth promise of space or AI, but it is getting oddly overlooked given the events of the past months. The entire U.S. energy sector is worth half as much as NVIDIA alone. The three largest producers combined add up to less than Micron, which also operates in notoriously cyclical businesses. Energy booms tend to contain the seeds of their own destruction. The Hormuz crisis hasn't been long enough, so far, to spur a ruinous wave of exploration spending or conservation, though. In the weeks before the war, a rotation dubbed HALO, it's H-A-L-O, heavy assets, low obsolescence, trade ripped through U.S. stocks. That was when it looked like AI would disrupt once high-flying knowledge businesses like software. Energy infrastructure is the ultimate heavy asset, and a cash windfall doesn't hurt either. If you liked it then, you should love it now. George.
1: Thanks, Steve. Developer struggles at site of Surfside tragedy. It's written by Deborah Acosta. Surfside, Florida. On a rare, undeveloped stretch of white sand along the South Florida coast, a Dubai developer saw promise. DAMAC, it's D-A-M-A-C, Properties, one of the most prolific developers in the Gulf, hired Zaha Hadid Architects, the renowned London-based design firm, to create 37 mansions in the sky, their quote. The luxury condo tower would feature a suspended glass-bottom rooftop pool and a 20,000-square-foot meditation garden. Units would start at, wait for it, $15 million. Martin Langesfeld looked at the same space on the ocean's edge and saw something entirely different, the site of his sister's death. She died along with her husband and 96 other people when the Surfside condo tower they were in collapsed 5 years ago. It's prime real estate, but it came at the cost of 98 lives, Langesfeld said. The collapse of Champlain Tower South marks its fifth anniversary on Wednesday. It was one of the deadliest structural failures in U.S. history. The 12-story beachfront building fell in a matter of seconds in the middle of the night, a sudden rush of concrete that crushed sleeping families. Many Florida developers viewed rebuilding on the site as too sensitive. In 2021, a state court ordered the condo association's receiver to sell the land to help fund a $1 billion settlement.

0: The site's tragic history was always going to make rebuilding a challenge, and Damak made missteps when interacting with grieving families, those families and a former city official said. But the Dubai developer had a number of other stumbles, including mistakes in the firm's marketing and business approach. Damak paused construction activity in February. The company said it hasn't yet secured the insurance needed to continue construction. That likely reflects in part Damak's inexperience in South Florida and its lack of a local partner that typically eases the path to securing insurance, insurance brokers said. Damak's chairman, Hossein Shajwani, considered the Surfside site a rare opening to break into the U.S. and at a great price, according to people familiar with the matter. His proposed $1.6 billion development sits on some of South Florida's most valuable beachfront real estate, where cranes rise in every direction for dozens of new luxury condo towers. Surfside boasts the most elevated condo prices in Miami-Dade, with the top 5% of sales at or above $31 million in the first quarter of 2026. That compares with $3.6 million for Miami-Dade County overall, according to data analyzed by economist Gay Cororatan of the Miami Association of Realtors. Nearby, developer Ford Partners saw so much success with its four-season Surfside project that it added three other condo buildings. "We're one block away, and we're selling at electric prices," said Ford Partners. Chief Executive Nadeem Ashi said he has sold more than $2 billion in residential units in 3 months alone. Families of the deceased in Surfside lobbied Damak to incorporate a memorial on the site, but they were unable to come to an agreement. Instead, relatives secured approvals to build a memorial on a street that abuts the property. "This is one of the best sites in Miami, past unfortunate situation notwithstanding," the Damak spokesman said. "We are respectful of the past but confident about the site." Shajwani built his fortune in Dubai, selling luxury condos which fetched as much as $22 million a unit. He launched Damak as Dubai was opening to foreign investors. In 2013, Shajwani landed a licensing deal with the Trump real estate firm on a Dubai golf club, which anchors the firm's large-scale master community development. Steve.
1: Walmart buys ad tech firm Vibe.co. Deal valued at $1.4 billion is the retailer's largest since 2024 acquisition of Vizio. Article by Sarah Nassau. Walmart is paying $1.4 billion to purchase a French advertising technology firm, according to people familiar with the matter, investing heavily to continue its efforts to compete with Amazon for new advertising revenue streams. On Tuesday, Walmart said it would buy Vibe.co, a company that enables advertising through connected televisions, particularly focused on small and medium-sized advertisers that often have smaller budgets and less access to large ad-buying teams. 2 years ago, Walmart purchased connected TV maker Vizio, in large part to expand the number of platforms where it could sell advertising. Vibe.co's technology will enable that growth, the company said in a news release. Walmart aims to help more advertisers launch connected TV campaigns and better measure their business impact, the company said. The announcement didn't include the terms of the deal. The deal includes a $1.2 billion cash payout to Vibe.co, in addition to around $180 million paid to Vibe's top executives after the deal closes that requires them, in part, to stay on at Walmart for 4 years, said some people familiar with the situation. Vibe.co Chief Executive Arthur Quirot and Chief Technology Officer Frank Tesloff, as well as other staff, will join Walmart's advertising unit to help maintain business momentum, supporting a seamless integration and continue serving Vibe.co's advertisers, Walmart said. The Vibe.co acquisition is Walmart's largest since it purchased Vizio for $2.3 billion in 2024. It has since made Vizio a store brand and integrated Vizio's operating system into its existing store brand TVs. The deal this week is another sign that Walmart executives plan to invest heavily to increase the retailer's advertising business. Walmart has grown its advertising revenue steadily in recent years, but is still smaller than Amazon's massive ad business. George.
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0: Felton. A new automotive startup is betting that Americans are so fed up with high car prices they will consider buying a two-seat, all-electric pickup truck with hand-crank windows and no radio. Slate Auto, a Michigan-based car maker backed by Amazon.com founder Jeff Bezos, is racing to begin production later this year of its first model, an overtly Spartan, compact truck that will start in the mid-$20,000 range. Trucks like these have been missing from U.S. roads for over a decade. Car buyers today have only 8 new models to choose from under $25,000, with automakers warning that it is difficult, if not impossible, to turn a meaningful profit on such vehicles. Slate thinks it can buck that trend. A U.S. automaker can make an affordable vehicle, and not only an affordable vehicle, but an affordable vehicle that people love, said Peter Farisee, Slate's chief executive. Farisee said gross margins will be positive for the base truck, and he expects costs to decline further for customers once Slate proves itself to its suppliers. The company's cost-cutting measures are novel, trading exterior paint for customizable $500 vinyl wraps, offering a dashboard mount for a smartphone instead of a navigation system, and selling a do-it-yourself-style add-on kit that transforms the pickup into a five-seat sport utility vehicle. But will car buyers go for something as austere as Slate's truck, let alone an electric one? Launched in 2022, Slate has raised $1.3 billion from Bezos and firms such as TWG Global. The company came out of hiding in April 2025, positioning itself as a scrappy upstart focused on keeping costs contained. Soon after, it was enveloped in the chaos within the U.S. car industry. A little over a week after Slate revealed the truck and its anticipated price, President Trump imposed a 25% tariff on imported auto parts. By the fall, Congress had eliminated a $7,500 EV tax credit that would have likely brought the truck's price down below $20,000. The startup is a homecoming of sorts for Farisee. Slate's headquarters in Troy, Michigan, sits about 100 yards away from his childhood elementary school. He had stints with Ford Motor before going to Amazon, where he helmed the build-out of Marketplace, which allows third-party sellers to operate on the company's online platform. Farisee joined Slate in March, succeeding auto industry veteran Chris Barman as CEO. Barman remains with the company in a different role. Steve.
1: Carnival issues soft outlook as Iran war hits bookings. The cruise line says recent trends were disrupted the most across Europe. Article by Connor Hart. Carnival said extreme geopolitical volatility has disrupted bookings, and the company issued a soft outlook for the current quarter as higher fuel costs continue to weigh on profit. The cruise line said on Tuesday that booking trends during the recent quarter were most disrupted across Europe, particularly in the Mediterranean region. Chief Executive Josh Weinstein said strong demand and spending trends across Carnival's overall portfolio helped to offset the disruption. Revenue climbed 5.3% to $6.66 billion in the recent period, but came in below Wall Street's models for $6.69 billion. At the same time, profits slipped as Carnival's cost-cutting efforts were unable to fully offset higher fuel costs. Shares fell 4.9% to $28.72 each, extending their decline so far this year to about 6%. Looking ahead, Carnival guided for slightly lower fuel costs in the remainder of 2026 as oil prices have fallen recently. The company said it now expects to pay $2.12 billion for fuel this year, down from a prior forecast of $2.15 billion. Lower fuel prices coupled with cost-cutting efforts gave Carnival confidence to lift its full-year adjusted earnings outlook by a penny to $2.22 a share. For the current quarter, Carnival guided for adjusted earnings of $1.35 a share, missing analyst views for a $1.42 share. Weinstein said he remains optimistic on Carnival's outlook as the company is 93% booked for the remainder of 2026 and on track for record net yields in the back half of the year. Looking further out, demand for 2027 and beyond remains strong, he added. George.
0: Sanofi's multiple sclerosis drug gets EU approval. It's written by Adria Calatatio. Sanofi said it received approval in the European Union for a new medicine for multiple sclerosis drugs after it was turned down by U.S. drug regulators. The EU approval comes as Sanofi's new chief executive, Belén Garijo, is seeking to turn around the French drug maker's research engine in a bid to accelerate the development of its medicine pipeline. Sanofi said Tuesday that the drug, Sanrifki, was approved by the European Commission, the bloc's executive arm, for the treatment of secondary progressive MS, a stage of the disease at which patients' disability steadily worsens without relapses in the previous 2 years. The company said it would make Sanrifki, which was known as, bear with me, tolebrutinib, during its development phase, commercially available in Germany this year. Shares of Sanofi rose 1.4% in European trading. The EU authorization came after the European Medicines Agency earlier this year issued a favorable opinion in contrast with U.S. Food and Drug Administration's decision to decline Sanofi's application. The FDA said at the time a favorable benefit-risk profile couldn't be established. Steve.
1: Porsche weighs job cuts as this turnaround effort continues. Article by Dominic Chopping. Porsche is in talks to cut jobs as it pushes ahead with a broader streamlining plan that seeks to put the German sports car maker on firmer footing for the future. Open discussions are underway with employee representatives on the adjustment of employee numbers alongside other initiatives to ensure the competitiveness of Porsche sites, Chief Executive Michael Leiter said in a statement from the company's annual shareholder meeting Tuesday. With discussions in full swing, Leiter said in a speech at the meeting that it wasn't possible to provide further details on job cuts at the moment. The CEO previously outlined plans to streamline the automaker and boost profit by realigning the strategy to counter a slow uptake of electric vehicles, weakness in China, and U.S. tariffs. The company has already begun by shedding non-core assets with an agreement to sell out stakes in hypercar joint venture Bugatti Rimac and electric vehicle maker Rimac Group. It also has moved to shut down its battery tech developer Cellforce Group, e-bike electric drive systems developer Porsche e-bike performance, and Cetatech, a company that produces specialized software for data communications. In that statement, Leiter said he is focused on the company on its core business, structurally adapting the organization and streamlining it across the board. But in order to secure our competitiveness in the long term, the streamlining of the company plan so far will not be enough, he said. George.
0: Tesla logs increase in European sales. It's written by Mauro Uro. Tesla logged a more than two-fold jump in European monthly sales in May as Elon Musk's electric vehicle maker continues to rebuild strength in a region where Chinese rivals are gaining ground. New car registrations for Tesla models, a reflection of sales, more than doubled on a year-on-year last month to 28,610 units across the European Union, the UK, Iceland, Liechtenstein, Norway, and Switzerland, according to the European Automobile Manufacturers Association, an industry body also known as ACEA. In the EU alone, Tesla sold 21,767 vehicles, also more than double from a year earlier. May marks the fourth consecutive month of growth for Tesla's sales on the continent, a sign that drivers are embracing its lineup of electric vehicles after more than a year in which Chinese rivals were making big gains and Tesla was in decline. February was the first month of higher new car registrations for the company since December 2024, according to ACEA data. Thanks so much for listening. Please be sure to join us again tomorrow for another edition of the Wall Street Journal. Have a great day.

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1: This is Ann reading from the Washington Post on Wednesday, June 24th. DOJ issued subpoenas to force Post WSJ reporters to testify before grand jury. By Perry Stein. The Justice Department took the extraordinary step of seeking to force reporters for the Washington Post and the Wall Street Journal to testify before a federal grand jury, but withdrew the subpoenas earlier this month after they were challenged by the news organizations, according to a Justice Department official familiar with the matter. The grand jury subpoena to Washington Post reporter Ellen Nakashima this spring was related to sensitive reporting about a national security matter, the person said. The Justice Department also issued subpoenas to appear before a grand jury to three Wall Street Journal journalists who also reported on national security issues. The Washington Post was fighting the demand in federal court in the Eastern District of Virginia in sealed proceedings when the government rescinded Nakashima's subpoena, according to the official familiar with the matter. The Justice Department also withdrew the Wall Street Journal subpoenas, which the news organization had challenged in the same federal court, according to the official who spoke on the condition of anonymity to discuss proceedings that are not public. None of the journalists testified before the grand jury, the official said. The purpose and scope of the investigations that triggered the subpoenas are not clear, but the person familiar said they relate to national security matters. While the journalists are no longer scheduled to appear before a grand jury, the Justice Department's action reflected a new front in the Trump administration's aggressive tactics toward the media as it attempts to crack down on government leaks to the press and content that administration officials think is unfair to the president. The Justice Department in January raided a Post reporter's home as part of a criminal investigation of a government contractor who had already been charged with leaking sensitive national security information. The president and his allies have sued media outlets for articles they argue were defamatory, an extremely rare action for a sitting president. The Trump administration has also fought in court to limit reporter access in the Pentagon and has used the Federal Communications Commission to threaten to revoke broadcast licenses over news coverage of the U.S.-Israeli war in Iran that President Donald Trump characterized as unpatriotic. But the grand jury subpoenas marked the first publicly known instance in which the Trump Justice Department sought to compel journalists to testify under oath in front of a grand jury. The Washington Post confirmed that Nakashima received a grand jury subpoena. She is a veteran national security reporter who, during the Trump administration, has reported on the country's most powerful intelligence officials, the Iran conflict, and deadly U.S. military strikes on boats that officials allege carried illegal drugs. The unwarranted subpoena of our reporter, Ellen Nakashima, a clear violation of constitutionally guaranteed press freedom, was another sign of the government seeking to compel journalists to become instruments of its investigations, a spokesperson for the Post said in a statement. We will continue to stand fully behind the journalism of the Washington Post and fight all efforts by any administration that violate our First Amendment rights. The Justice Department did not respond to requests for comment. Matt Murray, executive editor of The Washington Post, sent an email to the newsroom after the publication of this article Tuesday morning, calling the subpoenas an effort to improperly pressure the press. With the news out and the subpoena withdrawn, I want to reiterate our unwavering support for the First Amendment rights enshrined in our Constitution, the legal protections afforded journalists, and our unblinking support of our journalists and press freedom, Murray wrote. The Wall Street Journal reported in May that the Justice Department had issued subpoenas to reporters seeking documents related to the paper's coverage of the conflict in Iran. The outlet did not report at the time that its reporters were also called to testify before a grand jury. In the May Journal article, Ashok Sinha, the chief communications officer of Dow Jones, which publishes the journal, said the subpoenas represent an attack on constitutionally protected news gathering and vowed that the institution would vigorously oppose this effort to stifle and intimidate essential reporting. It was not immediately clear why Justice Department prosecutors withdrew the subpoena to Nakashima. The Post had asked the court to quash it, and a judge in the Eastern District of Virginia held a closed hearing on the matter, according to the official. The judge had not ruled on the Post's motion at the time the Justice Department rescinded the subpoena to Nakashima. The journal has also sought to quash the subpoenas to its reporters, according to the Justice Department official. It is extremely rare and potentially risky professionally for journalists to be forced to testify in front of grand juries. Most news organizations follow strict ethical guidelines to protect confidential sources. If the appearances had proceeded, prosecutors could have asked the journalists to identify their sources. If the reporters refused, they could have been held in contempt of court or charged with obstruction of justice, according to press freedom experts. Once you are up in front of the grand jury, the testimony can go in many different ways and can inquire into stories that are unrelated to the underlying investigation, said Gabe Rotman, vice president of policy at the advocacy group Reporters Committee for Freedom of the Press. The potential of the government intruding into the news gathering process is even greater when you are in the grand jury than it is for a subpoena for documents. Historically, it has been rare, though not unprecedented, for federal law enforcement officials to even subpoena journalists for materials around their reporting. Instead, it is far more common for law enforcement officials to find other ways to build cases against government employees believed to be illegally disclosing material. In the first months of the current Trump administration, then Attorney General Pam Bondi issued a memo rescinding a Biden-era policy that prevented officials from searching reporters' phone records when trying to identify government personnel who have leaked sensitive information to news organizations. The internal memo said that the media should not be afforded such protections, noting leaks of government information during the Trump administration. According to the memo, law enforcement would search reporters' communication records only when other investigative methods had been exhausted. The memo said the Attorney General must approve all attempts to question or arrest journalists. The press freedom activists have lambasted the Trump administration's aggressive actions against the media, accusing officials of curtailing freedom of speech and chilling journalists' ability to report on sensitive topics that are in the public interest. The administration has taken a number of extremely aggressive steps in respect to the press, Rotman said. These are all aggressive attempts to target journalists reporting on the actions of the Trump administration. They are a dangerous intrusion of the independence of the press. The litigation around the subpoenas to the Post and the Journal reporters is under seal, meaning the public cannot access it. Media outlets or other parties, including advocacy groups, could request that the judge unseal the records to make the contents of the fight public. The cases of Time magazine reporter Matthew Cooper and New York Times reporter Judith Miller are the most prominent examples in recent history of the Justice Department demanding that journalists appear before a grand jury. The cases of Time Magazine reporter Matthew Cooper and New York Times reporter Judith Miller are the most prominent examples in recent history of the Justice Department demanding that journalists appear before a grand jury. In 2004, the Justice Department issued the report's subpoena after the identity of a CIA operative, Valerie Plame, was revealed in reporting. Cooper was unsuccessful in his appeals of the subpoena, but he reached an agreement with prosecutors that he would provide testimony and documents relevant to a specific source who had said he had no objection to their release. Miller was also unsuccessful in her appeals and refused to testify. As a result, she was held in federal detention for contempt of court for more than 80 days. She was released from prison after her source, Vice President Dick Cheney's chief of staff, Scooter Libby, gave her permission to reveal his identity. In 2014, former Fox News reporter Mike Levine revealed that in 2011, the Justice Department during the Obama administration issued a subpoena for him to appear before a grand jury over his reporting that Somali Americans had been secretly indicted in Minneapolis for joining a group of in Somalia with ties to Al-Qaeda. Levine, who now works at ABC News, tried to fight the subpoena, and prosecutors never called him to testify. Congress passes housing help for Americans in rare act of bipartisanship. By Jerrell Dillard and Mariana Alfaro. Congress passed a major housing bill in a rare bipartisan moment as Republicans and Democrats scrambled to show voters they are serious about addressing affordability concerns ahead of the midterms. The House approved the legislation Tuesday, 358-32, sending it to President Donald Trump's desk. The Senate on Monday voted 85-5 in favor of the bill, which is aimed at increasing housing supply and lowering costs, and represents the most significant piece of housing legislation since the financial crisis. The unexpected bipartisan agreement is driven as much by politics as it is by policy. With housing costs ranking among the voters' top economic concerns, Democrats and Republicans have found common ground on a normally partisan issue that allows both parties to show they are taking action on affordability. Both parties realize if no legislation is passing, it's very hard for members to go back home and say they've actually done things, said Douglas Hay, a longtime Republican strategist and formerly a top aide to then-House Majority Leader Eric Cantor, Republican Virginia. They can talk about what they want to do, and they can blame the other side for things not getting done, but there's very little that they can point at that they've concretely done. In recent months, Congress has been mired in gridlock and partisan voting, most recently with the months-long brawls over government funding and national security policies, making the compromise on the housing bill, dubbed the 21st Century Road to Housing Act, significant and unusual. The measure would block institutional investors from buying more than 350 single-family homes, which lawmakers say would stop them from competing with families who are already struggling with high prices. It would also expand federal grant programs to provide money to cities for building new homes and eliminate an outdated federal construction rule to make manufacturing mobile homes less expensive. Some housing economists and researchers have said they expect the legislation to have little impact when it comes to bringing housing prices down, with institutional investors owning a tiny percentage of the nation's housing stock. Plus, most of America's housing affordability crisis is rooted in a severe gap in the supply of homes available for purchase across the country. Will Fisher of the Center on Budget and Policy Priorities called the bill an important first step to make housing more affordable. The measure makes it easier to build housing, preserve rural homes, and renew disaster recovery assistance for 3 years, he said. Still, Fisher said, much more will be needed to really solve the housing affordability crisis. The bill reflects the reality of what was possible to get bipartisan support for, he said. The cost of housing remains a top issue for Americans amid surging prices and stubbornly high mortgage rates. A Gallup poll from April found that the cost of owning or renting a home was the second biggest concern among Americans' top four financial problems in 2026, tied with energy costs. Republicans and Democrats who worked on the bill acknowledged that more needs to be done to make housing more affordable nationwide. "We didn't get everything we want. We have more work to do there," said Representative Mike Flood, Republican Nebraska, who helped shepherd the bill through the House along with Representative Emanuel Cleaver II, Democrat Missouri. Financial Services Committee Chairman French Hill, Republican Arkansas, led negotiations in the House alongside Representative Maxine Waters, Democrat California. The pair worked with Senators Tim Scott, Republican South Carolina, and Elizabeth Warren, Democrat Massachusetts, the lead sponsors in the Senate, to come to a consensus bill that would pass both chambers. Hill said the bill makes changes to building codes under programs overseen by the Department of Housing and Urban Development after housing officials from red and blue states made clear that HUD programs are impossible to effectively use due to red tape, bureaucracy, and lack of flexibility. The bill would eliminate a rule that requires contractors to build manufactured homes on a steel frame with wheels and an axle, and it also directs HUD to modernize its standards, which could encourage local governments to update their land use codes, making it easier for builders to construct new homes. Cleaver said that while the bill is the most significant housing legislation in half a century, it is just part of a much larger housing agenda that he said will require more work in the next Congress. Some housing experts have criticized the institutional investor provision, which lawmakers have touted as a major victory in the bill, saying it would not address shortages in the housing supply. Institutional investors own 3% of single-family rentals and less than 0.5% of the total single-family housing stock, according to the Urban Institute, a public policy think tank. Jim Manley, a Democratic strategist and former aide to then-Senate Majority Leader Harry M. Reid, Democrat Nevada, said he believes the legislation will not have any significant impact on how Americans feel about the economy and won't help prove that lawmakers are concerned about affordability. "I don't think this bill will have any significant impact on housing and or the economy anytime soon," Manley said. "The reality is that this deals with discrete parts of the housing industry, but does nothing fundamentally to change the dynamic, which is that housing prices are too high." Regardless, for lawmakers who will be spending the summer campaigning for re-election, the legislation is a good messaging opportunity, said Sarah Binder, a professor of political science at George Washington University. "It's a big, pressing electoral issue, and Republicans need to win. They need to keep those swingy districts and states," Binder said. "Same thing for Democrats. They need to make gains in those swingier places, and so doing something real in the middle potentially helps both." Supreme Court says Rastafarian can't sue prison officials over shorn dreadlocks, by Justin Juvenile. The Supreme Court on Tuesday ruled a Rastafarian can't pursue a lawsuit against prison officials who forcibly sheared his dreadlocks in violation of a court order while he was incarcerated at a facility in Louisiana. In a 6-3 ruling along ideological lines, the justices found Damon Landor could not sue prison officials as individuals under a 2000 federal law that requires states to protect the religious rights of prisoners in state institutions. Landor chose to sue the prison officials individually because the high court had previously found sovereign immunity barred inmates from bringing such suits against states or prisons. Justice Neil M. Gorsuch, who wrote the majority opinion, found prison officials could not be held personally liable in most instances for violations of religious rights under the Religious Land Use and Institutionalized Persons Act, RLUIPA. The ruling centered on the technicalities of the law. Under the spending clause, Congress lacks regulatory authority to impose liability on them directly and must depend instead on consent, Gorsuch wrote of the prison officials. And because they never agreed to answer suits like this one, Mr. Landor's case cannot proceed against them any more than a breach of contract action might proceed against a defendant who never formed a contract. The ruling came over the objections of the court's liberals, who said the court had barred any remedy for a violation of RLUIPA, rendering it toothless. Prisoners like Landor, who suffer violations of the religious freedom in state prisons, no matter how blatant, will often be left remedyless, Justice Ketanji Brown Jackson wrote for the liberals. And encroachments on prisoners' statutory rights are likely to happen with fair frequency, as state-empowered prison officials will have little incentive to abide by federal law, even if it is handed to them on a piece of paper. She added, "We took this case to address whether Landor can seek money damages from the officials who ignored the law, held him down, and uncrowned him before God." The ruling dealt with the question of who can be held liable under the RLUIPA, but departed from a series of decisions by the Supreme Court expanding religious freedom in recent terms, including allowing religious parents to opt their children out of lessons featuring LGBTQ plus books, permitting a football coach to pray on a field at a public high school, and protecting Christian web designer who did not want to serve same-sex couples. That trend has pushed up against another set of court decisions limiting the ability of prisoners to obtain compensation for ill treatment in custody. Landor's case began in 2020 when he arrived at the Raymond Laborde Correctional Center to serve out a term for drug possession. The two previous facilities in which Landor was incarcerated allowed him to keep his dreadlocks, a symbol of his religious devotion that he had grown for roughly 20 years and that reached nearly to his knees. At Laborde, Landor told a prison guard about his faith and presented him a copy of a court decision that found RLUIPA prevented Louisiana prisons from forcing Rastafarians to cut their hair. The guard threw the ruling in the trash. Despite pleading with the warden, Landor was handcuffed to a chair and held down by two correctional officers who trimmed his dreadlocks. Landor was devastated because lengthy dreadlocks are seen as a physical embodiment of Rastafarians' religious commitment to God. After Landor finished his term, he sued under RLUIPA. He also filed claims in state court for negligence, infliction of emotional distress, and violation of the Louisiana Constitution. Congress enacted RLUIPA under the Constitution's spending clause, requiring state corrections departments to comply with the law's provisions in order to receive federal money. The law includes a provision that allows individuals to sue to enforce the law's requirements. Landor's case raised the issue of whether the law also allows people to sue prison officials for damages in their personal capacity. In 2011, the Supreme Court ruled it did not authorize claims against state prison officials in their official capacities, so the one remaining avenue for Landor to collect damages in federal court for his treatment was to sue officials personally. Zach Tripp, an attorney for Landor, said in a statement that allowing suits such as Landor's would have been an effective deterrent to prevent the abuse of prisoners' rights. It means that inmates whose religious rights are violated by state prison officials will have no damages remedy, no matter how egregious the wrong, Tripp said. In filings, Landor's lawyers also pointed out that the Supreme Court held in 2020 that a sister statute of RLUIPA employing the same language does allow a plaintiff to sue a government official in his or her individual capacity for damages for religious discrimination. The Louisiana Attorney General and Department of Public Safety and Corrections wrote in briefs that the state condemns in the strongest possible terms what happened to Landor. They said they have changed grooming policy in response to the incident. The state argued that allowing suits for damages, however, could open the door to lawsuits being filed against individual government officials in other areas of federal law, such as Title IX, the landmark statute that prohibits sex discrimination in education. A federal judge in an appeals court ruled against Landor, finding the law did not allow him to sue officials for damage in their individual capacities. All other federal courts that have examined the issue have come to the same conclusion. Landor is still able to pursue his claims in state court. Trump dismisses Iran's rejection of nuclear inspections, by Adam Taylor and Victoria Craw. President Donald Trump accused Iran of making false statements on Tuesday after an Iranian official said the government had not agreed to allow international inspectors access to their country's damaged nuclear facilities, despite U.S. claims. Trump claimed that Iran had already agreed to the inspections for an indefinite period of time and suggested it was one of the many points of progress in recent days. If they did not agree to this, there would be no further negotiations, Trump posted on Truth Central. Social. The clashing accounts suggested that there may still be considerable distance between the parties on the current terms of the negotiations, and it may be one of the many still in dispute. Iranian officials also pushed back on other reported details regarding deliberations over Tehran's ballistic missile program and how its government could use billions of dollars in unfrozen funds it expects to receive as a result of the peace talks. The dispute over inspections was sparked Monday when Vice President J.D. Vance said Iran had agreed to grant the International Atomic Energy Agency access to its nuclear sites, telling reporters in Switzerland that it was a major milestone for the American people and the first step in permanently denuclearizing or permanently ending a nuclear weapons program in Iran. Iran, however, rejected the claim the following day, with Foreign Ministry spokesman Ismail Bakr saying there was no plan for IAEA inspections of its nuclear facilities damaged by the war and that officials had not met with the Director General of the Nuclear Watchdog. There is simply no established procedure for this matter, Bakr said in comments reported by state media, adding that Iran would adhere to the standard procedures which are already well-defined and transparent. U.S. officials, including Vance, have repeatedly said that Iran is being misleading in its account of the ongoing talks. Secretary of State Marco Rubio told reporters Tuesday that Iranian statements were driven by domestic politics. We know what they agreed to do, and now they'll either do it or they won't, Rubio said as he arrived in Abu Dhabi, United Arab Emirates, to see Arab Gulf allies. If they do, the process moves forward, and if they don't, the president will have some decisions to make. Iran had been subject to regular inspections under the Nuclear Nonproliferation Treaty and agreed to more intensive monitoring under the Obama nuclear deal that Trump frequently condemned. After Trump terminated that agreement in 2018, Iran blocked IAEA access to some sites while some inspections continued. Since June 2025, Iran has prohibited the inspectors from visiting sites bombed by the U.S. and Israel. Ali Bahraini, Iran's ambassador to the United Nations, told reporters in Geneva on Tuesday that discussion of Iranian nuclear activities is set for the next stage of talks. The ceasefire memorandum that Trump signed at the Palace of Versailles on Wednesday gave the U.S. and Iran 60 days to resolve their hardest disputes, including over the fate of Iran's uranium stockpile in the Strait of Hormuz. In a news conference Monday at the Bergenstock Resort in Switzerland, Vance said conversations with inspectors from the IAEA could happen as soon as that day. Bakr's contradictory comments Tuesday highlighted the difficulty of turning the fragile ceasefire into a more comprehensive peace agreement. Bakr also said Iran would be free to use unfrozen assets or revenue from oil sales as it sees fit, after Vance said that such funds, if unfrozen, would be subject to oversight and could benefit American farmers. The important point is that Iran's previously blocked assets are now available and can be used freely by Iran in accordance with its own priorities, Bakray said, according to Iranian state media. The spokesman also pushed back on reports that Pakistan's Prime Minister Shehbaz Sharif had said that talks would involve discussions of Iran's ballistic missile program. Bakray said that the program was not part of the negotiations with the U.S., state media reported. Iranian President Masoud Pezeshkian traveled to Pakistan on Tuesday to meet with officials there who had been mediating the negotiations with the U.S. The effectiveness of the talks depends on full commitment to the agreed obligations and their precise implementation, he said in a post on X, in an apparent acknowledgement of the broad brush nature of the 14-point memorandum of understanding. Statements outside the agreed text do not help advance the negotiations, he added. The ceasefire called for an end to Israeli attacks in Lebanon, which resumed over the weekend, again testing the fragile deal. Israeli Prime Minister Benjamin Netanyahu's government has criticized the deal and is not formally a party to the agreement. The Washington Post previously reported that U.S. intelligence warned the Trump administration that Netanyahu would probably work to undermine it by continuing the attacks. On Sunday, Trump accused Iran-backed Hezbollah militants of causing trouble in Lebanon. Overnight, Netanyahu Defense Minister Israel Katz and Israel Defense Forces Chief of the General Staff Ayel Zamir issued a joint statement saying the IDF would continue to act with determination in order to neutralize threats and maintain what it calls a security zone in southern Lebanon. The Israeli and Lebanese governments are currently holding direct negotiations brokered by the U.S. in Washington. A State Department official speaking on the condition of anonymity to brief the media said Monday that the shared goal for all parties was the ending the cycle of violence for good. Though the Trump administration had initially rejected calls to formally include Lebanon in talks with Iran, Lebanese President Joseph Aoun said that he had held a call with Vance and Rubio on Tuesday in which they had agreed to set up a joint U.S.-Lebanese-Iranian cell to help solidify the ceasefire in Lebanon. Rubio told reporters in Abu Dhabi that while the Lebanon talks were separate from the Iranian talks, Tehran played a critical role in that conflict due to their support and sponsorship of Hezbollah. NASDAQ closes down more than 2% as global tech sell-off deepens. By Victoria Craw and Miriam Waldovagal. Global stocks extended losses on Tuesday in a sell-off driven by chip makers and other tech companies that have recently benefited from market enthusiasm for the prospects of artificial intelligence. The tech-heavy NASDAQ Composite Index was down 2.21% at the market's close. Among the main drivers were SanDisk and Micron Technology, which specialize in memory and storage. Both were down more than 13% at closing. Intel closed down more than 6%, and NVIDIA closed down more than 4%. Cooling sentiment follows signals of higher interest rates and concern over the level of spending on AI investment, which has driven markets to record high. Tuesday was an even rougher day for markets and tech stocks in Asia. South Korea's Kospi Index nearly 10%, with Samsung Electronics and semiconductor maker SK Hynix each losing more than 12%. Of their value. The sell-off triggered a trading halt Tuesday afternoon, according to South Korean news agency Yonhap. Japan's Nikkei Index closed nearly 4% down, while Hong Kong's Hang Seng Index lost nearly 2%. Markets in Europe also lost ground Tuesday, including Britain's FTSE 250, Germany's DAX, and France's CAC 40. In the United States, shares of SpaceX, after falling 16% on Monday, briefly dropped below the debut price of $150 on Tuesday before closing up 1%. Amazon and Microsoft also both ended the market day in a positive direction. Amazon executive chairman Jeff Bezos owns the Washington Post. Oracle, which reported in a Monday regulatory filing that it had cut about 13% of its workforce in the past year, was down 1% at Tuesday's closing and has dropped more than 10% since the start of 2026. Alphabet slid another 0.77% Tuesday after closing down 5% Monday, its worst trading day since last year. Senate votes to block Trump from resuming Iran war, by Theodore Meyer and Noah Robertson. The Senate voted Tuesday to block President Donald Trump from resuming the war with Iran, setting up a potentially contentious fight with the White House. The Senate passed the resolution 50-48, with four Republicans joining Democrats to support the measure. Two Republican senators, Mitch McConnell, Kentucky, and Dave McCormick, Pennsylvania, missed the vote, allowing the measure to pass. Senators Susan Collins, Republican Maine, Bill Cassidy, Republican Louisiana, Lisa Murkowski, Republican Alaska, and Rand Paul, Republican Kentucky, voted for the resolution. One Democrat, Senator John Fetterman of Pennsylvania, voted against it. Trump lashed out at those who supported the measure in a post on Truth Social late Tuesday. "These senators have just made my job more difficult, but I will get it done, one way or the other, because I always get it done," he said. The vote marks one of the biggest fissures between Trump and the Republican-controlled Senate during his second term. It comes days after the Trump administration reached an agreement with the Iranian government to end the war, which several Republican senators strongly criticized for lifting sanctions on Iranian oil and taking steps toward setting up a $300 billion fund to rebuild Iran. "It's a big deal," Senator Tim Kaine of Virginia, who has spearheaded Democrats' repeated attempts to rein in the president's use of the military, said of the vote. Kaine argued that the agreement to end the conflict does not make the resolution any less urgent because Trump could decide to strike Iran again at any time. Trump threatened Sunday to hit Iran very hard again if Tehran does not restrain its proxies in Lebanon. "Both houses have now said this war is illegal without our authorization," Kaine said. "The president ought to take the off-ramp we're giving him," he added. The measure, which passed the House earlier this month, cannot be vetoed, but Democrats and Republicans disagree on whether it has the force of law. The War Powers Resolution of 1973, the law that Democrats used to force the vote, states that the president must remove U.S. forces engaged in hostilities abroad without congressional authorization if Congress passes such a resolution. The Trump administration has said that it believes that the law is unconstitutional and that the provision allowing Congress to pass a war powers resolution without giving the president veto authority is on even shakier legal ground. The Supreme Court ruled in 1983 in Immigration and Naturalization Service versus Chedha that Congress could not restrain the president's veto power in such a way, though Democrats argued that courts have never weighed in on whether the precedent applies to war powers resolutions. Republicans have countered that the Supreme Court's ruling applies. The concurrent resolution process has been held unconstitutional by the United States Supreme Court. Senator James E. Risch, Republican, Idaho, the chairman of the State Foreign Relations Committee, said on the Senate floor before the vote, "So whatever happens with this, it's going to have no effect. The president isn't going to pay any attention to it." He also warned that passage of the resolution would undermine the administration's ongoing negotiations with Tehran over its nuclear program. "If this passes, the Iranians are going to simply stand up and walk away from negotiations," Risch said. A White House official made similar points after the resolution passed, arguing that it does not have the force and will have no impact because the war is over. The official spoke on the condition of anonymity to describe the administration's view candidly. But Representative Gregory W. Meeks, New York, who led the measure in the House as the top Democrat on the Foreign Affairs Committee, said after the vote that he believed the measure was more than symbolic. Regardless of what President Trump says, this measure is binding under the War Powers Resolution, and I will explore all legal avenues to ensure the executive complies with the will of Congress, Meeks said in a statement. Still, Brian Finucane, a former legal official at the State Department who has consulted with Democrats in Congress on war power efforts, said the resolution is unlikely to legally bind the administration. He describes the vote as a repudiation of the conflict that is symbolically significant, since Congress has the sole authority under the Constitution to declare war. Senate Democrats have forced repeated votes on war powers resolutions since the start of the Iran war in February. The Senate advanced a similar resolution introduced by Kane last month, but he has not brought it up for the next procedural vote, saying he wants to make sure it has the votes to pass. Unlike the House resolution, Trump could veto Kane's resolution if it passes both chambers. Overriding the president's inevitable veto would take two-thirds vote in both chambers, an almost impossible hurdle. Paul was the only Republican to vote for the first resolution to block Trump from ordering more strikes on Iran in March, but Republicans slowly started flipping as Democrats forced repeated votes. Collins started voting with Democrats when it became clear that Trump would blow past a deadline in the War Powers Resolution that requires presidents to remove U.S. forces from hostilities within 60 days if Congress has not authorized them. Cassidy flipped after losing his primary to a Trump-endorsed challenger. Cassidy is among the senators who have criticized the agreement the Trump administration reached this month with Tehran. Right now, Iran is ending up stronger than they started, and we've achieved none of the objectives originally laid out, Cassidy told reporters Monday. So you might say that's disappointing. Supreme Court sides with Cisco over Falun Gong and case on Chinese surveillance by Julian Mark. A group of Chinese nationals who say they were imprisoned and tortured by the Chinese Communist Party cannot proceed with a lawsuit against the technology giant Cisco Systems, the Supreme Court ruled Tuesday. The Chinese plaintiffs say the tech company helped build a surveillance system that led to their persecution and should be held liable. Justice Amy Coney Barrett, writing for the majority, acknowledged that lawsuits like the one filed by the Falun Gong members frequently involve heinous and inhumane acts. But Barrett, along with the court's five other conservatives, concluded that a pair of U.S. laws could not be used to pursue Cisco for its alleged involvement in China's abuses. The political branches or other international actors may well provide redress, Barrett said. But we decline to distort the statutory text or the Constitution's allocation of powers to enlist U.S. courts in that project. Justice Sonia Sotomayor wrote in dissent that it was the majority that was misreading the law. The decision slams the door in the faces of victims of horrific mistreatment, Sotomayor wrote, blasting the court for unabashedly remaking the law in its preferred image. In the dissent joined in large part by her liberal colleagues, Sotomayor added, the majority jettisons two decades of settled precedent and breathes new life into two decades of rejected legal theories. At issue was whether the plaintiffs could sue Cisco under a centuries-old law, the Alien Tort Statute, which allows foreign nationals to bring certain claims in U.S. courts. Passed by the first Congress in 1789, the law was originally designed to avoid diplomatic conflicts by creating an opportunity for non-citizens, such as ambassadors, to sue over treatment in the United States. Since 1980, human rights lawyers have sought to use the ruling to combat international rights violations. Over the past two decades, however, the Supreme Court has narrowed the scope of the law, making it harder to bring human rights cases. Today's decision appears to narrow its application further. We close the door that a prior precedent left open for plaintiffs to sue for violations of international norms, Barrett wrote. She also said the plaintiffs could not sue Cisco under the related law, the Torture Victim Protection Act of 1991. Liberal Justices Ketanji Brown Jackson and Elena Kagan agreed with the majority that claims of aiding and abetting cruelty could not be pursued under the Torture Victim Protection Act, but they joined Sotomayor in arguing that the claims could have been brought under the Alien Tort Statute. The case before the court involved a dozen members of Falun Gong, a spiritual movement that China's government viewed as a political threat and ultimately crushed through force. The plaintiffs say they were swept up in that crackdown and subjected to torture and other abuses. Cisco aided and abetted the Chinese government by helping it build a vast surveillance system that tracked Falun Gong activity, the plaintiffs alleged. One of the plaintiffs, William Wong, told the Washington Post that Chinese officials tortured him and imprisoned him for nearly a decade after surveilling

As the case proceeded to the Supreme Court, the company referred to past statements by its officials. "We have never customized our equipment to help the Chinese government or any government censor content, track internet use by individuals, or intercept internet communications," Mark Chandler, then senior vice president with the company, wrote in a 2011 statement. Cisco declined comment on its victory Tuesday. Paul Hoffman, who argued the case on behalf of the Falun Gong members, sharply disagreed with the court's decision. "The founding generation would have been shocked that this court held the statute to be a dead letter when only 20 years ago the same court held the opposite," Hoffman said in an email. "The victims of egregious human rights violations should be able to sue U.S. corporations who aid and abet those violations in U.S. courts." CDC's chief blocked a COVID vaccine study. Now it's in a top medical journal, by Lena H. Sun. A COVID vaccine study that the CDC's chief halted this spring over methodological concerns was published Tuesday in JAMA Network Open, a leading peer-reviewed medical journal. The analysis used the same methodology that CDC's interim director had criticized when the paper was not allowed to be published in the weekly scientific report of the Centers for Disease Control and Prevention. The study, which had been slated for publication in March in the CDC's Morbidity and Mortality Weekly Report, found that the COVID-19 vaccine reduced the risk of emergency department visits and hospitalizations among healthy adults by about half last winter. The findings were consistent with what researchers have found in past years, that the vaccine can help reduce the risk of severe illness in adults even after accounting for immunity from prior vaccination or infection. "Science was never the issue," said Michelle Barron, one of the study's authors and senior medical director of infection prevention and control for UC Health, a nonprofit health system in Colorado. "Certainly it was within the CDC's purview to keep it out for whatever reason, but it was clearly not for scientific reasons that the study was withheld from publication in the MMRWR. J. Bhattacharya, CDC's interim director, delayed publication of the study before it was subsequently not published in the MMWR at all, the Washington Post previously reported. Bhattacharya had concerns about the methods used to calculate vaccine effectiveness, a Health and Human Services spokesman said at the time. Barron said she believed the study was not published because the findings did not support Health Secretary Robert F. Kennedy Jr.'s agenda that wants to limit the use of COVID vaccines specifically. Kennedy, the founder of a prominent anti-vaccine group, has been an outspoken critic of COVID shots, once referring to them as the deadliest vaccine ever made. A spokeswoman for the Health and Human Services Department did not directly address the author's allegation Tuesday that the paper was withheld because it conflicted with the administration's vaccine agenda. Spokeswoman Emily Hilliard said the CDC evaluates studies using rigorous scientific methods and reviews methodological concerns before publication. "The CDC does not make scientific determinations based on predetermined conclusions," Hilliard wrote in an email. "We evaluate the weight of evidence using rigorous methods, communicate uncertainty and limitations, and subject our work to scientific scrutiny before publication." A commentary accompanying Tuesday's JAMA Network Open report said the methodology in question, known as test negative design, has limitations, like any study, but those shortcomings are well understood, actively studied, and outweighed by the method's practicality for routine vaccine effectiveness monitoring, wrote Natalie Dean, associate professor of biostatistics and epidemiology at Emory University's Rollins School of Public Health. "This is not a controversial study design. This is the same design that has been churning out vaccine results for a long time," Dean wrote in an email. "And from a highly experienced group, CDC, plus a network of top vaccine researchers across the country. They are a well-oiled machine." She added, "There was no scientific reason to reject this paper. It had undergone internal review, and it clearly meets the standards of peer-reviewed

0: science. It makes my colleagues on edge to see political interference in the scientific process. Dean said the methodology is being unfairly maligned and worried that efforts to discard it could weaken the nation's vaccine surveillance system. Then we'll be flying blind with respect to influenza, COVID, and RSV vaccine monitoring, she said. Between September and December last year, healthy adults who received the COVID-19 vaccine reduced their likelihood of emergency department and urgent care visits by 50% and cut the likelihood of COVID-associated hospitalizations by 55% compared with those not receiving a 2025-26 vaccine dose, the report found. Researchers analyzed data from a CDC-funded surveillance network to compare data on adults who sought medical care for COVID-like symptoms and compared outcomes between those who received the updated 2025-26 vaccine and those who had not. Keir Starmer is out. Other establishment politicians are in trouble. By Stephen Hendricks. Announcing his resignation on Monday, UK Prime Minister Keir Starmer appeared in a uniquely British tableau, the small lectern, the glossy black door, the brass number 10, gleaming over his shoulder. Starmer was the sixth occupant of Downing Street to quit under pressure in the last decade. But while the setting was pure London, the forces that felled him were not particular to Britain. They were the latest gusts in a populist gale that is battering mainstay political parties from Washington, Paris to Berlin. Across the West's advanced democracies, conventional parties of the left and right are being gutted by the same dynamics: stagnant wages, a fraying social contract, an electorate that has concluded the people running things either can't or won't fix what's broken. In nearly every case, that fury has organized itself around an outsized figure or two: Donald Trump in the United States, Marine Le Pen in France, Alice Weidel in Germany, Nigel Farage in Britain, and around fiery rhetoric rather than a party platform or governing philosophy. These figures differ in temperament and ideology, but they share a method: convert diffuse anger over immigration, the cost of living, and a sense of national drift into a singular, durable political brand. Then let the establishment's own panic do the rest of the work. Farage, an architect of Brexit, Britain's departure from the European Union that is now viewed as an economic failure, and the leader of the surging Reform UK party, didn't need to win an election himself to topple Keir Starmer. He just needed to scare Labour lawmakers into doing it themselves. Starmer isn't the first Prime Minister I've deposed, Farage boasted on Monday, and he won't be the last. Starmer took office in July 2024 on Labour's biggest electoral landslide in a generation, ending nearly 15 years of Conservative Party rule that had delivered Brexit, austerity, and a revolving door of its own. Five Tory prime ministers in 8 years. Within months, Starmer's approval ratings had collapsed, in part by missteps of his own, including a reduction of heating subsidies for the elderly, but largely by the impatience of voters increasingly willing to abandon the two parties that have run Britain for more than a century in favor of insurgents who promise simple answers. In France, Les Républicains on the right and the Socialist Party on the left never recovered from the defeat they suffered at the hands of Emmanuel Macron, who won the presidency campaigning as an outsider in 2017. Since then, France has had seven prime ministers, and Macron has governed without a parliamentary majority since 2022. With Macron term limited, Le Pen's anti-immigrant national rally is leading in the polls ahead of an election next year. Germany's traditional coalition politics have grown steadily more fragile as the Nationalist Alternative for Germany, AfD, party, branded far-right extremist by the country's domestic intelligence agency, has surged in popularity. Since March, multiple polls show AfD running ahead of Chancellor Friedrich Merz's Christian Democratic Union. And in the U.S., Trump's MAGA movement has shown how thoroughly a populist insurgency can redefine mainstream party from within rather than simply challenging it from outside. Britain's version of the story carries its own twist. In local elections in May, Labour and the Tories were trounced by Reform UK Party. Labour MPs quickly called for Starmer's head. In his tearful resignation speech, delivered one day before the 10th anniversary of the Brexit vote, Starmer gamely listed his government's achievements. They didn't matter. The moment recalled President Joe Biden's many futile attempts to highlight an improving economy as his party pushed him aside. Biden and Starmer each had defeated rivals who alienated voters. Trump in the U.S. and the Tories in the U.K., and both Biden and Starmer quickly faced the same wrath. The trust in the leadership falls away almost immediately, said Tony Travers, a political science professor at the London School of Economics. While American presidents serve a fixed term, Britain's parliamentary system makes it easier to force change. With prime ministers, you can get rid of them any day of the week because you just need a majority of the members on their side of the House of Commons to decide they've had enough, Travers said. Starmer's likely successor, Andy Burnham, the Liverpool-born mayor of Greater Manchester, who has spent a decade styling himself as the unpretentious, plain-spoken voice of Northern England. Burnham, 56, could be prime minister within weeks, but whether he or any politician can calm the political churns that toppled Starmer and the five prime ministers before him is unclear. Burnham arrives with advantages Starmer lacked. His assets include a personal brand built over three popular terms as mayor and a decisive win last week for a parliamentary seat in a working-class district where he soundly defeated an opponent from Reform UK. The result was better than many Labour strategists had dared to hope. That is all the time we have for today. This is Anne saying goodbye, and I'll talk with you again soon.
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2: 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Published in Treasure Coast. Andrew Andy Brady. Andrew Andy Brady was one of those rare people who seemed woven into the fabric of Fort Pierce itself. To know Andy was to know a man who never met a stranger. He had a gift for making people feel welcome, whether they were lifelong residents, first-time visitors, veterans arriving at the Navy SEAL Museum, or friends gathering on North Beach to watch the waves roll in. His smile was easy, his stories were endless, and his love for the community he called home was unmistakable. For many years, Andy served as an ambassador for the National Navy UDT SEAL Museum, where he became one of the most familiar and beloved faces associated with the institution. He was passionate about the museum's mission, proud of the men whose stories it preserved, and dedicated to sharing that history with anyone willing to listen. Through his work, he touched countless lives and forged friendships that stretched far beyond Fort Pierce. He was a surfer at heart. He loved the ocean, the rhythm of the waves, and the special community that gathered along North Beach. Some of his happiest moments were spent among friends with sand on his feet, salt in the air, and a board nearby. The North Beach crowd wasn't just a group of friends to Andy, they were family. Andy loved Fort Pierce deeply. He knew its history, celebrated its people, and believed in its future. His place among the city's cherished characters was cemented when he was featured in Legendary Locals, a fitting recognition for someone who had become a legend in his own right. He leaves behind his wife, Linda Ergel Brady, sister-in-law, Kathy Ergel Pyle, niece, Kat Restrepo, and great-niece, Mia Ivanovich, along with countless friends whose lives were enriched by his kindness, humor, loyalty, and generosity of spirit. The measure of a life is not found in titles or accomplishments alone, but in the people who remember you when you're gone. By that measure, Andy lived an extraordinary life. His stories will continue to be told on North Beach, in the halls of the museum, and throughout the community he loved so much. Fort Pierce feels a little quieter without Andy Brady. But his legacy lives on in every friendship he made, every life he touched, and every person fortunate enough to call him a friend. Fair winds and following seas, Andy. We'll see you down the beach. In lieu of flowers, donations in Andrew's memory may be made to Best Friend Animal Sanctuary at www.bestfriends.org or the National Navy UDT Seal Museum, 3300 N Highway A1A, Fort Pierce, Florida, 34949. Services: a paddle out will be held on Saturday, June 20, 2026 at 10 a.m. at the Second Boardwalk on North Jetty, Fort Pierce. A memorial service will be held on Monday, June 22, 2026 at 10 a.m. at the Navy SEAL Museum, 3300 North A1A, Fort Pierce, Florida, 34949. Posted online on June 17, 2026, published in Treasure Coast. Elizabeth Brown McCullough. Elizabeth B. McCullough, 67, a prolific poet, songwriter, and musician, passed away on Saturday, May 30 in New York City. Third daughter of longtime residents of Vero Beach, Bruce and Jean McCullough, she was a student of the public school system. She was on the tennis team at Vero Beach High School and skipped her senior year to attend the University of the South, in Sewanee, Tennessee. In addition to her BA in psychology, she later received her MFA from the School of Visual Arts, in NYC. Out of college, she moved to Boston and began to photograph the world around her, while she worked at the Children's Museum. Later based in Athens, GA, she was active in the vibrant music scene and her portraits of musicians such as Michael Stipe of Ram, were published in Spin and Cream. She moved to NYC to earn her MFA from the School of Visual Arts. Always a poet, she turned the lens towards her own life experiences and began writing music. Her band, Alpha Cat, released 4 CDs, the latest, Venus Smile, released in 2024. She lived in the NYC area for her remaining years. She is survived by her 3 sisters, Olivia B. McCullough, Melissa McCullough, and Margaret Russell, and her nephews and nieces, Nathan Levin Aspenson, Zara Aspenson, Olivia Russell, and Robert Vance Russell. The family asks that you might remember her through a donation to the Bidawi Pet Adoption Center, 152 West 24th Street, New York, New York, 10011. Posted online on June 12, 2026, published in Treasure Coast. Gertrude Brown Chitty Terry. Gertrude Brown Chitty Terry was known for her intelligence, humor, sharp memory, warmth, and gift for storytelling. Born on April 15, 1929, in Jacksonville, Florida, she died on June 4, 2026 at age 97, in Vero Beach, Florida. Gertrude was the youngest of 6 children, 3 sisters, and 2 brothers, all of whom predeceased her, including her dear mother, when she was only 1 year of age. Raised in Jacksonville, she attended West Riverside Elementary School, John Gorey Jr. High, and Robert E. Lee High, now Riverside High School. She met the love of her life, Jack Terry, a third-year medical student at Tulane University, during her first year at Sophie Newcomb College of Tulane University. On December 28, 1948, Gertrude married Jack. The early years of their marriage involved constant moves as Jack completed medical school with internships, residency, fellowship training, and a two-year tour as a surgeon in the Air Force during the Korean War. During 7 years and eight moves, they lived in New Orleans, Chicago, Biloxi, Houston, and other locations while welcoming three children into the family. In 1956, Gertrude returned to her hometown of Jacksonville, where Jack established his surgical practice. Finally able to put down roots and be near two of her sisters, the family was completed with the birth of their fourth child. She taught Sunday school, sang in the choir and chaired numerous committees at St. John's Presbyterian Church. As a member of the Junior League, she served as placement chairman, recording secretary, and co-chaired membership and choral committees. After Jack promised it would be their final move, the Terry family moved to Vero Beach in 1966 with three teenagers, a two-year-old and a St. Bernard. They chose Vero Beach, where the tropics begin, for its small oceanside community, the need for another surgeon, year-round golf and sunshine. At 45 years of age, Gertrude went back to school with dear friend, Jane Robinson, earning a nursing degree with honors. She had visions of medical mission trips with Jack in retirement. So began a lifelong career of medical advice for family and friends. One of eight founders, along with Ann Hamner, of the Adult Literacy Service, Literacy Services of Indian River County, Gertrude segued volunteering in literacy to a passion for literature. After attending a memoir writing workshop with daughter Charlotte, the two of them started the Sandfly Scribblers in 2009, who met every week in her home. Her home, known as the Sandfly Shuffle Inn, became the center of family life for the remainder of her years. A hub of hospitality, graciousness, and family gatherings, Gertrude herself described it as loving the revolving door. After being raised the baby of a large family without a mother, she became the matriarch of the Chitty Chick clan and adored the role. Gertrude leaves behind a loving family, generations of descendants, and countless friends who benefited from her warmth, wisdom, humor, and unwavering devotion. Her life spanned nearly a century extraordinary of change, yet she remained deeply rooted in the values of family, friendship, faith, and service that defined her character. Gertrude will be greatly missed and fondly remembered by all who knew and loved her. Gertrude Brown Chitty Terry was predeceased by her parents Arthur Benjamin Chitty and Hazel Talitha Brown Chitty, husband John Jack Heaney Terry, M.D. She was survived by her children John H. Terry, Jr., Charlotte N. Terry, John, Gretchen Terry Hibbard, Scott, Cooper L. Terry M.D., Ginny, by her grandchildren Stephanie S. Mon, Scott, John Christian Willis Terry, Emily, Hannah Elizabeth Terry, K.J., Bridie Palmer Butel Cobbs, Ryan, John Collingwood Butel, Rawson, Tyrell Henry Hibbard, Mary, Cooper Whitney Hibbard, Ashley, Virginia Hawthorne Terry, Edward Cooper Terry, Scout, Annabelle Louise Terry, by her great-grandchildren Cape Mon, Kwong, Justin, Cooper Monzelaya, Jose, Cassie McKee Mon, Lily B. Terry Martinson, Theo Terry Martinson, Marielle Viola Smith, Emery Charlotte Cobbs, Kiera Mary Cobbs, Maddox Maeve Butel, Bastion Collingwood Butel, Wiley Robert Butel, Genevieve Zeben Hibbard, Hazel Jane Hibbard, Posey Frieda Gertrude Hibbard and Boone Henry Zeben Hibbard. In lieu of flowers, the family requests donations be made to the Hospice House of Vero or the Literacy Services of Indian River County. Services will be announced at a later date. Arrangements are under the direction of Cox Gifford C. Wynn's Funeral Home. An online guest book is available at coxgiffordcwins.com, posted online on June 12, 2026, published in Treasure Coast. Grace Evangeline Vange Smith Cesarotti, 93, passed away June 7, 2026. 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Posted online on June 22, 2026, published in Treasure Coast. Harold Haskew. Harold Haskew, age 87, formerly of Fort Pierce, Florida, and Milford, MI, beloved husband, father, grandfather, great-grandfather, brother, friend, engineer, sports fan, storyteller, and lifelong adventurer, passed away in Chelsea, Michigan. Full obituary, https://www.mitchellfuneral.com/obituary/Harold-Haskew. Posted online on June 20, 2026. Published in Treasure Coast. John Edward Chapman, 68, passed away June 12, 2026. 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Published in Treasure Coast. John Mahone Kellogg, Jr. John Mahone Kellogg, Jr., known to all as Jack. Beloved husband, father, and grandfather, passed away peacefully at home on June 5, 2026, at the age of 96. Born in Philadelphia, Pennsylvania, Jack faced profound loss early in life. His mother, Isabel, passed away when he was just 10, and his father, John Sr., when he was 13. The resilience he forged in those formative years shaped the quiet strength that would define him throughout his life. Jack was a graduate of Germantown Friends School and Ryder College. He answered his country's call during the Korean War, earning his commission through Officer Candidate School and serving honorably as a second lieutenant in the United States Army. After his service, he returned home and built a life grounded in love, loyalty, friendship, and purpose. In 1955, he married Ann Lee Willett, and together they raised their family in Ambler and Spring House, Pennsylvania. This past year, Jack and Ann celebrated their 70th wedding anniversary. Jack enjoyed a distinguished career in banking at Provident National Bank, where he worked until his retirement in 1992, a tenure marked by the same steadiness and integrity that characterized everything he did. Beyond his professional life, Jack was a devoted presence in his community in every sense. He served as president of the Rotary Club, giving his time and leadership to causes larger than himself. And for those who knew him at the Maple Glen Tavern, he was simply the General, a title that spoke to his natural authority, his warmth, and the way he made everyone around him feel at ease. Sports were a constant thread throughout Jack's life. He quarterbacked the football team at Germantown Friends School, played basketball on his bank's team, and competed in volleyball at the Maple Glen Tavern. A lifelong Philadelphia Eagles fan, he held season tickets and never wavered in his loyalty to his team. He also had a quieter competitive streak. Jack did the daily crossword puzzle in pen. An avid tennis player and casual golfer, Jack found great joy in sport and competition well into his later years. For decades, summers meant Nantucket, the island, held a special place in his heart. As an active member of the Nantucket Yacht Club, Jack's devotion to tennis left a lasting mark on the club and its community. He was a two-time recipient of the House Service Bowl, awarded to the person who has done the most for tennis, and received both the Good Sport Award, given to the player who is consistently a good sport, never complains, and is always fun to be with, and the Duncan Terry Sutphen Memorial Trophy for men's tennis sportsmanship and love of the game. Perhaps the most enduring tribute came when the Nantucket Yacht Club established the Jack Kellogg Society, honoring active tennis players over the age of 80. Jack himself played until the age of 94, a testament to his passion, his grit, and his unshakable love of the game. In 2005, he and Ann made their home in Vero Beach, Florida, where he spent his final years. Jack is survived by his wife, Ann Willett Kellogg, his three children, John, Sandy, and Dan, and his wife Patty, and seven grandchildren, Sam, Jim, Matthew, Mark, Julie, Alice, and Elizabeth. He was preceded in death by his parents, Isabel and John Mahone Kellogg Sr. Jack Kellogg lived 96 years with grace, grit, and genuine warmth. He will be deeply missed by all who had the privilege of knowing him. In lieu of flowers, donations may be sent to the Sheriff's Youth Ranch Barbecue, 4055 41st Avenue, Vero Beach, Florida, 32960. 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Published in Treasure Coast. Maria Josefina Ibarra Trujillo, 82, passed away June 8, 2026. 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Mary Lou DeSensi, 90, passed away June 3, 2026. 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Michael Uber, 60, passed away June 16, 2026. 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Richard L. Sanfratello, 83, passed away June 9, 2026. 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Richard Libby Sanfratello. Richard Libby Sanfratello, 83, of Jensen Beach, Florida, passed away on June 9, 2026 at Boca Raton Regional Hospital in Florida. Born on October 12, 1942, in Batavia, New York, he was the son of the late Thomas and Lucille Sanfratello. Richard was a graduate of Batavia High School. He went on to serve in the United States Air Force, where he trained in TOOL and AMP, DI. Following his military service, Richard worked in the TOOL and AMP, DI business until moving to Florida. After relocating, he built a long and successful career in real estate, working as a licensed real estate agent for more than 35 years. Richard cherished his family above all else. Although he made his home in Florida, Batavia, New York, remained close to his heart throughout his life. He looked forward to visits back home to reconnect with family and friends and to enjoy his favorite local foods. He is survived by his children, Nancy Doherty, Mark, of Stafford, New York, Tracy Radka, Sean, of Batavia, New York, Mary Beth Sanfratello of Jensen Beach, Florida, Rick Sanfratello of Jensen Beach, Florida, and John Sanfratello, Kelly, of North Chile, New York, and blessed with 16 grandchildren, 4 great-grandchildren, as well as many nieces and nephews whom he loved. He was predeceased by his brothers, David and Anthony Sanfratello. A celebration of life will be held at a later date at the convenience of the family. In lieu of flowers, memorial contributions may be made to the Wilmot Cancer Center in support of AML leukemia research and treatment. Posted online on June 14, 2026, published in Treasure Coast. Robert Austin Burson. Robert Austin Burson of Port St. Lucie, Florida, passed away peacefully on June 6, 2026, at Hospice of the Treasure Coast. Bob, as he was known by most, except the littles in his family who called him Bobby or OPA Bob, was a kind and gentle soul, a loving husband, a sentimental brother, uncle, and cousin, and a good friend to many, a true Southern gentleman. Bob was born in 1951 in Fort Myers, Florida, to Paul and Noma Burson. He was the youngest in a family 6, and older sisters, Davine, Paula, and Cheryl frequently, and affectionately, of course, referred to him as the Little Prince. Bob was a true Florida boy, thriving in the Boy Scout campground surrounding Lee County, with his father as the scout master of F.T. Myers Troop 18. Together they both remained active in scouting throughout their lifetimes. Bob often credited scouting with teaching him many of the life principles: loyalty, helpfulness, respect for others, and trustworthiness, he used in his everyday life. Always an avid Gator fan, Bob earned his BSBA with honors from the University of Florida in 1973, and his Juris Doctorate from UF's Holland Law Center in 1976. Bob was sworn into the Florida Bar in 1976 and just received the Florida Bar's 50 Years of Practice Award in June of 2026. Bob moved to Stewart in December of 1976 and was a partner in the Palm Beach County firm of Cromwell & Remsen, operating its Stewart office until 1982, when he opened his private practice in real estate law, estate planning and probate, and corporate and banking law, where he practiced until his passing. Bob was a board-certified real estate attorney with an AV rating for 32 years and was a member of the American Bar Association, the Martin County Bar Association, a charter member of the Real Property Council of Martin County, chairman and member of the Florida Bar Grievance Committee in the early 2000s, and a trustee of Attorney's Title Insurance Fund. While the law was his profession, Bob's true enthusiasm was saved for his community involvement, especially with the Kiwanis Club of Stewart, which he joined in 1979, serving as a board member, secretary, and as its president in 1985-86, lieutenant governor, state chairman for Kiwanis International Special Olympics, and founding sponsor of Action Club of Martin County for special needs adults. His favorite projects were Kiwanis Youth Park, Special Olympics, Saturdays with Santa, and most of all, pancakes and reading in the park. And he could always be found with his camera at any Kiwanis function, meeting, or event. In addition, Bob was a charter member and director, president, secretary, and board member for over 20 years of the Lyric Theater in Stewart. He was the clerk of session for the First Presbyterian Church of Port St. Lucie and charter director and president of Keep Martin Beautiful in the late 1990s. In his spare time, Bob was an active amateur photographer, and he assembled a large collection of old photography and video equipment over the last 50 years, which will be donated to a museum for future generations to enjoy. Of course, as an avid, or rabid, Gator fan, whether it was football, basketball, gymnastics, or swimming, Bob wore his UF Gator orange and blue proudly, and he was proudest of his big Gator blue truck, which he drove daily since 2006. Bob is survived by his high school sweetheart and wife of 52 years, Jo, two sisters, Paula, Greg, Robertson, and Cheryl, Michael, Field, his sister-in-law, Monique McCall, without whom the last few months would have been impossible in the operation of his office, his brother-in-law, Matt McCall, who was a constant source of support these past 6 months, his sisters-in-law Yvonne Rohaley and Pamela, Doug, wedding, many nieces, nephews, and cousins, a special mention to all the littles as he called them, who sent him handmade cards and drawings to keep him going this past year, Gemma Rose Nolan, Maverick Nolan, and Spencer Shelton, Emmett Shelton, Jasper Shelton, and Dexter Shelton, and to Morgan, McCall, Nolan, Matthew McCall, and Tanya, wedding, Shelton, the three now fully grown nieces and nephew who were so much a part of his everyday life, as they grew up in his day-to-day world and listened to his educational opportunities because they were his special children. The family would also like to extend a very special thank you to Dr. Cheryl Jordan of Stewart for her unwavering and loving care, and hours of dedication to Bob during his valiant battle with cancer. Bob loved his family, he loved his profession, he loved scouting, Kiwanis, photography, and his community. A memorial service will be held at Promenade on the River located at 2240 SE Veterans Memorial Parkway in Port St. Lucie, Florida, on Friday, July 17, 2026, at 10 a.m. In lieu of flowers, memorial donations may be made to the Kiwanis Club of Stewart Foundation, in memory of Bob Burson, P.O. Box 532, Stewart, Florida 34995, to support a local community project in Bob's name, or to Hospice of the Treasure Coast. posted online on June 12, 2026, published in Treasure Coast. Russell W. Hogan, 81, passed away June 8, 2026. Arrangements provided by All County Funeral Home and AMP Crematory, Stuart, Florida. Posted online on June 10, 2026, published in Treasure Coast News/local/Indian River Lagoon online. Wall Street mogul claims $16 million yacht sabotaged and sunk in Florida. Florida is investigating a $16 million Italian custom luxury sailing yacht sinking in the Fort Pierce port in May, and the Wall Street mogul who owns the Legacy claims it was sabotaged. Indian River Online 1. Indian River County restaurant gets perfect inspection score. You can use the database to search by county or by restaurant name. Florida's restaurant owners are not required to post restaurant inspection results where guests can see them. So every week, we provide that information for you. Allegiant Air drops 12 Florida routes. Here's which ones, what to know. Allegiant Air recently dropped 7 airports and eliminated 61 routes, including some in Florida. Allegiant has dropped service to 7 airports in the last few months: Los Angeles International Airport, Oakland International Airport, Minneapolis-St. Paul International Airport, Norfolk International Airport, Columbia Metropolitan Airport, Grand Forks International Airport, and San Diego International Airport, according to Simple Flying. Here's what you need to know about Allegiant Air dropping Florida flights and how it could impact traveling Treasure Coast residents. The airline expects second quarter capacity to be down 6.5% due to the ongoing situation in Iran, the blocked Strait of Hormuz, and increased airport capital project costs, according to INC.com. Allegiant said many of the routes referenced in Simple Flying's analysis continue to seasonally operate or are in a normal hiatus period and are expected to return when additional 2027 schedules are released later this year. The routes ending, according to Simple Flying, are: Olivia Franklin is TC Palms trending reporter. You can contact her at olivia.franklin@tcpalm.com, 317-627-8048, or follow her on X at @live_5. Florida homeless different than 1960s in Atlanta. Here's why. Opinion: in 1964, when I was 21 years old, I left a Midwestern university. I dropped out because I had no direction. I moved back to my parents' home in Atlanta, where my father had been transferred by his company. I needed a job, and I saw an ad in the newspaper that said, "Police officers wanted." I took the test, and 2 weeks later I was wearing a badge and carrying a gun. After about 6 months working with a training officer as a turnkey in a drunk tank that held over 200 on the weekends and attending the Atlanta Police Academy, I was assigned as a foot patrol officer in a derelict district known as Lower Whitehall Street. It covered about 12 square blocks filled with cheap bars, 50-cent a night flop houses, and one old hotel that cost $2.40 a night. There was also a day labor pool, a few pawn shops, liquor stores, and a used office furniture business. I worked the area by myself, with no radio, from 4 p.m. to midnight. Other than the business owners, the district was populated mostly by alcoholics and the homeless. I came to see three general types among the unhoused: the alcoholics, who were the majority, those who couldn't manage basic tasks like paying bills or writing checks, and those who were mentally ill, some of whom had violent tendencies or couldn't make sense of anything. However, no one was allowed to camp or sleep on the streets, sidewalks, or alleys. Many of the alcoholics would work a day or two through the labor pool, earn enough to buy cheap wine, stay drunk, and live in the flop houses. At the time, we had mental health facilities where I could direct those who couldn't take care of themselves. As for the drunks who became a nuisance or were simply too intoxicated, I would either get them into a flop house or, more often, arrest them and send them to the lockup. The next morning, a judge would typically sentence them to $15 or 15 days. Those who chose the 15 days had two options: the jail or the farm. Jail meant reporting for 8 hours a day, working for 2 hours, then being fed and given a warm bed. Most chose the farm, where they received a warm bed, three meals a day, medical attention, and a chance to sober up. Some would even approach me on the street, claiming they were drunk and needed to go to the farm. I would write them an arrest ticket and have them wait on the corner for a paddy wagon to pick them up. My job was to keep the peace and make sure everyone was safe. I had my own set of rules. If you made yourself a nuisance, you had one chance to go home, which I would help facilitate or stop causing trouble. Otherwise, it was off to the Bastille. If there was a fight in a bar, everyone went to jail, and I let the judge sort it out. Each arrest required searching the individual, which was often unpleasant. I found knives, cheap handguns, razor blades, and worse. I never demeaned anyone, and I never struck anyone. I might trip someone who was running away, but it was never a prolonged struggle. Most of the time, it was a psychological game convincing them that going along peacefully was in their best interest, and often it was. I had many conversations with these individuals and found that many had once had families, good jobs, and even college degrees. Addiction had taken everything from them. For most people, alcohol never becomes a problem. But for some, because of their chemistry, one drink can lead to addiction. We are all different. This all changed when a federal judge ruled the work farm was akin to forced labor and shut it down. With nowhere else to go, many ended up back on the streets. Later, President Jimmy Carter pushed for the release of individuals from mental hospitals who were not considered a danger to society, but the necessary support systems were not put in place. That, too, contributed to the rise in homelessness. This all goes back to a time when hard drugs were not yet prevalent and alcohol was the primary substance of abuse, at least in the South. It was different in places like New York or Los Angeles, but not yet in what was then a quieter region. That began to change in the 1970s with the rise of marijuana and cocaine. The human body reacts differently to these substances. Some people can walk away, but many cannot, and that helps explain much of the homelessness we see today. Cities that tolerate or even facilitate drug use have, in many cases, become magnets. Seattle, with a population slightly larger than the Treasure Coast counties, has over 12,000 homeless. Portland, Oregon, with a smaller population, has over 10,000, and Los Angeles has about 77,000 homeless. My experience with addiction didn't end there. In 1967, I became a federal agent, and 17 years later, after spending a decade in Oregon, I was transferred to the Federal Law Enforcement Drug Task Force in Miami. By then, I was dealing directly with international drug trafficking organizations. I got to see it all. James Harder, who spent 33 years as a law enforcement officer, lives in Palm City. Sports Online video shows Miami police shutting down Scottish Tartan Army tradition after a wild, warm welcome in Boston. Scottish World Cup fans got more of a cooler reception by Miami law enforcement. Videos went viral over the weekend of Miami police officers shutting down various shenanigans from the Tartan Army ahead of Scotland's game in South Florida this Wednesday. This comes after Scotland's fans spent more than a week dominating the party scene in and around Boston as its team played two matches at Gillette Stadium in Foxborough. They were praised for their behavior, enthusiasm, and philanthropy, even by local law enforcement. The Tartan Army now faces Brazil at Hard Rock Stadium in Miami Gardens on June 24, for a chance to qualify for the knockout round of the World Cup for the first time. The Tartan Army is the longtime nickname for the kilt-wearing supporters of the Scotland men's national soccer team. Miami will host seven matches at the Hard Rock Stadium, which has been renamed Miami Stadium for the World Cup. Here are the dates. In the United States, Fox holds the broadcast rights for the entire tournament, according to USA Today. You can stream the games every match on Fox One or via the Fox Sports app, which requires signing in with a TV provider. NBC Universal will air the Spanish language rights, and Bell Media will broadcast the games in Canada. Hard Rock Stadium, renamed Miami Stadium for the World Cup, is located at 347 Don Shula Drive in Miami Gardens, Florida. The tournament kicked off with Group A matches in Mexico City on June 11, with the host nation, Mexico, facing South Africa. The World Cup will run until July 19. Contributing, Tom D'Angelo, Palm Beach Post. 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Chicago Cubs at New York Mets. Odds, picks and predictions. The Chicago Cubs, 40-37, and New York Mets, 34-43, meet Tuesday to kick off a four-game series. First pitch from Citi Field in New York, New York, is set for 7:10 p.m. Eastern Time. Let's analyze MLB odds around the Cubs versus Mets odds and make our expert MLB picks and predictions for the best bets. Season series, Cubs lead 3-0. The Cubs have been rained out for two straight games. After Saturday's 8-6 loss to the Toronto Blue Jays as a -132 favorite, the Cubs were washed out in Chicago Sunday, and then had Monday's scheduled game in New York rained out. A doubleheader is scheduled for Wednesday. Chicago has won 6 of its last 9 games and sits third in a competitive NL Central. The Mets lost to the Philadelphia Phillies June 2, Sunday, winning just 1 of 3 games in that series and closing as a plus-money underdog in each. Their bats have struggled over the last week, scoring more than 3 runs in just 4 of their last 6 outings. However, New York is 3-1 in its last 4 home games. RHP Edward Cabrera vs. RHP Kodai Senga. Cabrera, 4-4, 5.21 ERA, makes his 14th start. He has a 1.40 whip, 3.3 BB/9 and 8.2 K/9 in 67 1/3 innings. Senga, 0-5, 9.00 ERA, makes his 7th start. He has a 1.88 whip, 6.4 BB/9 and 10.5 K/9 in 24 innings. 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Mets 5, Cubs 4. Bet Mets, -120. Despite his current year numbers, Senga has had a solid career, being an All-Star in 2023 and having a sub-3.50 ERA in each of his last three seasons. He should be able to figure things out. New York has scored at least 5 runs in 3 of its last 4 games at Citi Field. The Cubs, who are 17-20 on the road, have had some major flaws defensively, allowing at least 4 runs in 5 of their last 6 games. They've lost 3 of Cabrera's last 4 starts, including allowing 18 runs in his start June 5 to the San Francisco Giants. Pass. The odds here aren't worthy of being considered. The Cubs -1.5, +165, are too risky as a favorite, while the Mets +1.5, -200, are far too expensive as an underdog. Bet over 8.5, +100. Both teams are trending toward the over throughout the last few weeks. The Mets have gone north of the total in 5 of their previous 7 games, allowing at least 4 runs in 5 of those contests. The Cubs have topped the total in 3 straight games and have scored at least 6.
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2: 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Obituaries: All Agnes Michael, 88, passed away June 14, 2026. 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Published in Treasure Coast. Andrew Andy Brady. Andrew Andy Brady was one of those rare people who seemed woven into the fabric of Fort Pierce itself. To know Andy was to know a man who never met a stranger. He had a gift for making people feel welcome, whether they were lifelong residents, first-time visitors, veterans arriving at the Navy SEAL Museum, or friends gathering on North Beach to watch the waves roll in. His smile was easy, his stories were endless, and his love for the community he called home was unmistakable. For many years, Andy served as an ambassador for the National Navy UDT SEAL Museum, where he became one of the most familiar and beloved faces associated with the institution. He was passionate about the museum's mission, proud of the men whose stories it preserved, and dedicated to sharing that history with anyone willing to listen. Through his work, he touched countless lives and forged friendships that stretched far beyond Fort Pierce. He was a surfer at heart. He loved the ocean, the rhythm of the waves, and the special community that gathered along North Beach. Some of his happiest moments were spent among friends with sand on his feet, salt in the air, and a board nearby. The North Beach crowd wasn't just a group of friends to Andy, they were family. Andy loved Fort Pierce deeply. He knew its history, celebrated its people, and believed in its future. His place among the city's cherished characters was cemented when he was featured in Legendary Locals, a fitting recognition for someone who had become a legend in his own right. He leaves behind his wife, Linda Ergel Brady, sister-in-law, Kathy Ergel Pyle, niece, Kat Restrepo, and great-niece, Mia Ivanovich, along with countless friends whose lives were enriched by his kindness, humor, loyalty, and generosity of spirit. The measure of a life is not found in titles or accomplishments alone, but in the people who remember you when you're gone. By that measure, Andy lived an extraordinary life. His stories will continue to be told on North Beach, in the halls of the museum, and throughout the community he loved so much. Fort Pierce feels a little quieter without Andy Brady. But his legacy lives on in every friendship he made, every life he touched, and every person fortunate enough to call him a friend. Fair winds and following seas, Andy. We'll see you down the beach. In lieu of flowers, donations in Andrew's memory may be made to Best Friend Animal Sanctuary at www.bestfriends.org or the National Navy UDT SEAL Museum, 3300 N Highway A1A, Fort Pierce, Florida, 34949. Services: a paddle out will be held on Saturday, June 20, 2026 at 10 a.m. at the Second Boardwalk on North Jetty, Fort Pierce. A memorial service will be held on Monday, June 22, 2026 at 10 a.m. at the Navy SEAL Museum, 3300 North A1A, Fort Pierce, Florida, 34949. Posted online on June 17, 2026. Published in Treasure Coast. Elizabeth Brown McCullough. Elizabeth B. McCullough, 67, a prolific poet, songwriter, and musician, passed away on Saturday, May 30 in New York City. Third daughter of longtime residents of Vero Beach, Bruce and Jean McCullough, she was a student of the public school system. She was on the tennis team at Vero Beach High School and skipped her senior year to attend the University of the South, in Sewanee, Tennessee. In addition to her BA in psychology, she later received her MFA from the School of Visual Arts, in NYC. Out of college, she moved to Boston and began to photograph the world around her, while she worked at the Children's Museum. Later based in Athens, GA, she was active in the vibrant music scene and her portraits of musicians such as Michael Stipe of Ram, were published in Spin and Cream. she moved to NYC to earn her MFA from the School of Visual Arts. Always a poet, she turned the lens towards her own life experiences and began writing music. Her band, Alpha Cat, released 4 CDs, the latest, Venus Smile, released in 2024. She lived in the NYC area for her remaining years. She is survived by

intelligence, humor, sharp memory, warmth, and gift for storytelling. Born on April 15, 1929, in Jacksonville, Florida, she died on June 4, 2026 at age 97, in Vero Beach, Florida. Gertrude was the youngest of six children, three sisters and two brothers, all of whom predeceased her, including her dear mother, when she was only 1 year of age. Raised in Jacksonville, she attended West Riverside Elementary School, John Gorey Jr. High and Robert E. Lee High, now Riverside High School. She met the love of her life, Jack Terry, a third-year medical student at Tulane University, during her first year at Sophie Newcomb College of Tulane University. On December 28, 1948, Gertrude married Jack. The early years of their marriage involved constant moves as Jack completed medical school with internships, residency, fellowship training, and a two-year tour as a surgeon in the Air Force during the Korean War. During 7 years and eight moves, they lived in New Orleans, Chicago, Biloxi, Houston, and other locations while welcoming three children into the family. In 1956, Gertrude returned to her hometown of Jacksonville, where Jack established his surgical practice. Finally able to put down roots and be near two of her sisters, the family was completed with the birth of their fourth child. She taught Sunday school, sang in the choir and chaired numerous committees at St. John's Presbyterian Church. As a member of the Junior League, she served as placement chairman, recording secretary, and co-chaired membership and choral committees. After Jack promised it would be their final move, the Terry family moved to Vero Beach in 1966 with three teenagers, a two-year-old and a Saint Bernard. They chose Vero Beach, where the tropics begin, for its small oceanside community, the need for another surgeon, year-round golf and sunshine. At 45 years of age, Gertrude went back to school with dear friend, Jane Robinson, earning a nursing degree with honors. She had visions of medical mission trips with Jack in retirement. So began a lifelong career of medical advice for family and friends. One of eight founders, along with Ann Hamner, of the Adult Literacy Service, Literacy Services of Indian River County, Gertrude segued volunteering in literacy to a passion for literature. After attending a memoir writing workshop with daughter Charlotte, the two of them started the Sandfly Scribblers in 2009, who met every week in her home. Her home, known as the Sandfly Shuffle Inn, became the center of family life for the remainder of her years. A hub of hospitality, graciousness, and family gatherings, Gertrude herself described it as loving the revolving door. After being raised the baby of a large family without a mother, she became the matriarch of the Chitty Chick clan and adored the role. Gertrude leaves behind a loving family, generations of descendants, and countless friends who benefited from her warmth, wisdom, humor, and unwavering devotion. Her life spanned nearly a century extraordinary of change, yet she remained deeply rooted in the values of family, friendship, faith, and service that defined her character. Gertrude will be greatly missed and fondly remembered by all who knew and loved her. Gertrude Brown Chitty Terry was predeceased by her parents Arthur Benjamin Chitty and Hazel Talitha Brown Chitty, husband John Jack Heaney Terry, M.D. She was survived by her children John H. Terry, Jr., Charlotte N. Terry, John, Gretchen Terry Hibbard, Scott, Cooper L. Terry M.D., Ginny, by her grandchildren Stephanie S. Mon, Scott, John Christian Willis Terry, Emily, Hannah Elizabeth Terry, K.J., Bridie Palmer Butel Cobbs, Ryan, John Collingwood Butel, Rawson, Tyrell Henry Hibbard, Mary, Cooper Whitney Hibbard, Ashley, Virginia Hawthorne Terry, Edward Cooper Terry, Scout, Annabelle Louise Terry, by her great-grandchildren Cape Mon, Kwong, Justin, Cooper Monzelaya, Jose, Cassie McKee Mon, Lily B. Terry Martinson, Theo Terry Martinson, Mary L. Viola Smith, Emery Charlotte Cobbs, Kiera Mary Cobbs, Maddox Mae Butel, Bastian Collingwood Butel, Wiley Robert Butel, Genevieve Zeben Hibbard, Hazel Jane Hibbard, Posey Frieda Gertrude Hibbard and Boone Henry Zeben Hibbard in lieu of flowers,
The family requests donations be made to the Hospice House of Vero or the Literacy

0: 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Harold Haskew. Harold Haskew, age 87, formerly of Fort Pierce, Florida, and Milford, MI, beloved husband, father, grandfather, great-grandfather, brother, friend, engineer, sports fan, storyteller, and lifelong adventurer, passed away in Chelsea, Michigan. Full obituary, https://www.mitchellfuneral.com/obituary/Harold-Haskew. Posted online on June 20, 2026, published in Treasure Coast. John Edward Chapman, 68, passed away June 12, 2026. Arrangements provided by All County Funeral Home and AMP, Crematory, Stewart. Posted online on June 16, 2026, published in Treasure Coast. John Mahone Kellogg, Jr. John Mahone Kellogg, Jr., known to all as Jack, beloved husband, father, and grandfather, passed away peacefully at home on June 5, 2026, at the age of 96. Born in Philadelphia, Pennsylvania, Jack faced profound loss early in life. His mother, Isabel, passed away when he was just 10, and his father, John Sr., when he was 13. The resilience he forged in those formative years shaped the quiet strength that would define him throughout his life. Jack was a graduate of Germantown Friends School and Ryder College. He answered his country's call during the Korean War, earning his commission through Officer Candidate School and serving honorably as a second lieutenant in the United States Army. After his service, he returned home and built a life grounded in love, loyalty, friendship, and purpose. In 1955, he married Ann Lee Willett, and together they raised their family in Ambler and Spring House, Pennsylvania. This past year, Jack and Ann celebrated their 70th wedding anniversary. Jack enjoyed a distinguished career in banking at Provident National Bank, where he worked until his retirement in 1992, a tenure marked by the same steadiness and integrity that characterized everything he did. Beyond his professional life, Jack was a devoted presence in his community in every sense. He served as president of the Rotary Club, giving his time and leadership to causes larger than himself. And for those who knew him at the Maple Glen Tavern, he was simply the General, a title that spoke to his natural authority, his warmth, and the way he made everyone around him feel at ease. Sports were a constant thread throughout Jack's life. He quarterbacked the football team at Germantown Friends School, played basketball on his bank's team, and competed in volleyball at the Maple Glen Tavern. A lifelong Philadelphia Eagles fan, he held season tickets and never wavered in his loyalty to his team. He also had a quieter competitive streak. Jack did the daily crossword puzzle in pen. An avid tennis player and casual golfer, Jack found great joy in sport and competition well into his later years. For decades, summers meant Nantucket. The island held a special place in his heart. As an active member of the Nantucket Yacht Club, Jack's devotion to tennis left a lasting mark on the club and its community. He was a two-time recipient of the House Service Bowl, awarded to the person who has done the most for tennis, and received both the Good Sport Award, given to the player who is consistently a good sport, never complains, and is always fun to be with, and the Duncan Terry Sutphen Memorial Trophy for men's tennis sportsmanship and love of the game. Perhaps the most enduring tribute came when the Nantucket Yacht Club established the Jack Kellogg Society, honoring active tennis players over the age of 80. Jack himself played until the age of 94, a testament to his passion, his grit, and his unshakable love of the game. In 2005, he and Ann made their home in Vero Beach, Florida, where he spent his final years. Jack is survived by his wife, Ann Willett Kellogg, his three children, John, Sandy, and Dan, and his wife Patty, and seven grandchildren, Sam, Jim, Matthew, Mark, Julie, Alice, and Elizabeth. He was preceded in death by his parents, Isabel and John Mahone Kellogg Sr. Jack Kellogg lived 96 years with grace, grit, and genuine warmth. He will be deeply missed by all who had the privilege of knowing him. In lieu of flowers, donations may be sent to the Sheriff's Youth Ranch Barbecue, 4055 41st Avenue, Vero Beach, Florida, 32960. 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Published in Treasure Coast. Maria Josefina Ibarra Trujillo, 82, passed away June 8, 2026. 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Published in Treasure Coast. 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Published in Treasure Coast. 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Published in Treasure Coast. Richard Libby Sanfratello. Richard Libby Sanfratello, 83, of Jensen Beach, Florida, passed away on June 9, 2026 at Boca Raton Regional Hospital in Florida. Born on October 12, 1942, in Batavia, New York, he was the son of the late Thomas and Lucille Sanfratello. Richard was a graduate of Batavia High School. He went on to serve in the United States Air Force, where he trained in TOOL and AMP, DI. Following his military service, Richard worked in the TOOL and AMP, DI business until moving to Florida. After relocating, he built a long and successful career in real estate, working as a licensed real estate agent for more than 35 years. Richard cherished his family above all else. Although he made his home in Florida, Batavia, New York, remained close to his heart throughout his life. He looked forward to visits back home to reconnect with family and friends and to enjoy his favorite local foods. He is survived by his children, Nancy Doherty, Mark, of Stafford, New York, Tracy Radka, Sean, of Batavia, New York, Mary Beth Sanfratello of Jensen Beach, Florida, Rick Sanfratello of Jensen Beach, Florida, and John Sanfratello, Kelly, of North Chile, New York, and blessed with 16 grandchildren, 4 great-grandchildren, as well as many nieces and nephews whom he loved. He was predeceased by his brothers, David and Anthony Sanfratello. A celebration of life will be held at a later date at the convenience of the family. In lieu of flowers, memorial contributions may be made to the Wilmot Cancer Center in support of AML leukemia research and treatment. Posted online on June 14, 2026. Published in Treasure Coast. Robert Austin Burson. Robert Austin Burson of Port St. Lucie, Florida, passed away peacefully on June 6, 2026, at Hospice of the Treasure Coast. Bob, as he was known by most, except the littles in his family who called him Bobby or OPA Bob, was a kind and gentle soul, a loving husband, a sentimental brother, uncle, and cousin, and a good friend to many, a true Southern gentleman. Bob was born in 1951 in Fort Myers, Florida, to Paul and Noma Burson. He was the youngest in a family six, and older sisters, Davine, Paula, and Cheryl frequently, and affectionately, of course, referred to him as the Little Prince. Bob was a true Florida boy, thriving in the Boy Scout campground surrounding Lee County, with his father as the scout master of F.T. Myers Troop 18. Together they both remained active in scouting throughout their lifetimes. Bob often credited scouting with teaching him many of the life principles: loyalty, helpfulness, respect for others, and trustworthiness, he used in his everyday life. Always an avid Gator fan, Bob earned his BSBA with honors from the University of Florida in 1973, and his Juris Doctorate from UF's Holland Law Center in 1976. Bob was sworn into the Florida Bar in 1976 and just received the Florida Bar's 50 Years of Practice Award in June of 2026. Bob moved to Stewart in December of 1976 and was a partner in the Palm Beach County firm of Cromwell & Remsen, operating its Stewart office until 1982, when he opened his private practice in real estate law, estate planning and probate, and corporate and banking law, where he practiced until his passing. Bob was a board-certified real estate attorney with an AV rating for 32 years and was a member of the American Bar Association, the Martin County Bar Association, a charter member of the Real Property Council of Martin County, chairman and member of the Florida Bar Grievance Committee in the early 2000s, and a trustee of Attorney's Title Insurance Fund. While the law was his profession, Bob's true enthusiasm was saved for his community involvement, especially with the Kiwanis Club of Stewart, which he joined in 1979, serving as a board member, secretary, and as its president in 1985-86, lieutenant governor, state chairman for Kiwanis International Special Olympics, and founding sponsor of Action Club of Martin County for special needs adults. His favorite projects were Kiwanis Youth Park, Special Olympics, Saturdays with Santa, and most of all, pancakes and reading in the park. And he could always be found with his camera at any Kiwanis function, meeting, or event. In addition, Bob was a charter member and director, president, secretary, and board member for over 20 years of the Lyric Theater in Stewart. He was the clerk of session for the First Presbyterian Church of Port St. Lucie and charter director and president of Keep Martin Beautiful in the late 1990s. In his spare time, Bob was an active amateur photographer, and he assembled a large collection of old photography and video equipment over the last 50 years, which will be donated to a museum for future generations to enjoy. Of course, as an avid, or rabid, Gator fan, whether it was football, basketball, gymnastics, or swimming, Bob wore his UF Gator orange and blue proudly, and he was proudest of his big Gator blue truck, which he drove daily since 2006. Bob is survived by his high school sweetheart and wife of 52 years, Joe, two sisters, Paula, Greg, Robertson, and Cheryl, Michael, Field, his sister-in-law, Monique McCall, without whom the last few months would have been impossible in the operation of his office, his brother-in-law, Matt McCall, who was a constant source of support these past 6 months, his sisters-in-law, Yvonne Rohaley and Pamela, Doug, wedding, many nieces, nephews, and cousins, a special mention to all the littles as he called them, who sent him handmade cards and drawings to keep him going this past year, Gemma Rose Nolan, Maverick Nolan, and Spencer Shelton, Emmett Shelton, Jasper Shelton, and Dexter Shelton, and to Morgan, McCall, Nolan, Matthew McCall, and Tanya, wedding, Shelton, the three now fully grown nieces and nephew who were so much a part of his everyday life, as they grew up in his day-to-day world and listened to his educational opportunities because they were his special children. The family would also like to extend a very special thank you to Dr. Cheryl Jordan of Stewart for her unwavering and loving care, and hours of dedication to Bob during his valiant battle with cancer. Bob loved his family, he loved his profession, he loved scouting, Kiwanis, photography, and his community. A memorial service will be held at Promenade on the River located at 2240 SE Veterans Memorial Parkway in Port St. Lucie, Florida, on Friday, July 17, 2026, at 10 a.m. In lieu of flowers, memorial donations may be made to the Kiwanis Club of Stewart Foundation, in memory of Bob Burson, P.O. Box 532 Stewart, Florida, 34995, to support a local community project in Bob's name, or to Hospice of the Treasure Coast. Posted online on June 12, 2026, published in Treasure Coast. Russell W. Hogan, 81, passed away June 8, 2026. Arrangements provided by All County Funeral Home and AMP, Crematory, Stewart, Florida. Posted online on June 10, 2026, published in Treasure Coast. Indian River Online. Florida group targets safe housing in eviction lawsuit. Opinion: after sitting in an eviction hearing the other day and hearing the defendant or a state official testify, waste leaks in her bathroom after toilet flushes, a propane tank is used in the kitchen to cook, and there is possibly mold and other hazards in the home. Onlooker Jerusha Stewart summed things up. Women's voting rights began 111 years ago in small Florida town. 5 years before the 19th Amendment gave women the right to vote, women in Felsmere already were casting their ballots in city elections. Felsmere women became the first in the southern United States to legally cast their vote thanks to officials failing to read the fine print. St. Lucie Online. Florida city to spend $1.3 million tackling algal blooms, fish kills. The city of Port St. Lucie will spend $1.3 million treating a lake in the Sawgrass Lakes community to battle blue-green algal blooms that have led to massive fish kills, including one in the past 2 weeks that killed hundreds of bass. Sports Online. After Giannis trade to Miami, here are Florida sports biggest trades ever. Welcome to Miami. Giannis Antetokounmpo will soon receive a warm welcome to the Miami Heat. The 10-time All-Star and 2-time league MVP comes to South Florida from the Milwaukee Bucks, where he led them to their first NBA championship in half of a century. The Heat traded Tyler Herro, Kel Elwer, Jamie Jacquez Jr., Kasperas Jakusianis, and a massive package of draft picks for Antetokounmpo and Bobby Portis. This isn't the first massive trade the Heat, or any other Florida pro teams, have made throughout history. Here we will take a look at the top three trades from each Sunshine State representative for the NFL, NHL, NBA, and MLB. Trade: Marlins acquired Gary Sheffield and Rich Rodriguez for Trevor Hoffman, Andres Beruman, and Jose Martinez. Impact trade: Marlins acquired Dontrell Willis, Julian Tavares, Ryan Jorgensen, and Jose Cueto from the Cubs for Matt Clement and Antonio Alfonseca. Impact trade: Marlins acquired Ugueth Urbina for Adrian Gonzalez, Ryan Snair, and Will Smith. Impact trade: Rays acquired Matt Garza, Jason Bartlett, and Eddie Moreland for Delmon Young and others. Impact trade: Rays acquired Chris Archer, Robinson Chirinos, Brandon Guyer, and Sam Fuld for Matt Garza. Impact trade: Rays acquired Tyler Glasnow, Austin Meadows, and later Shane Baz for Chris Archer. Impact trade: Tampa Bay gave up 2 first-round picks. Impact trade: Tampa Bay sent 2 first-round picks, 2 second-round picks and cash to Oakland for coach John Gruden. Impact trade: Tampa Bay acquired Jason Pierre-Paul and a draft pick from New York. Impact trade: free agent signing rather than trade, but if you're limiting to acquisitions, this is arguably the biggest roster move of the Jaguars' modern era. Impact trade: Jaguars acquired Marcell Dareus for a 6th-round pick. Impact trade: Miami sent a 1st-round pick to Cleveland. Impact trade: Miami acquired Williams for multiple draft picks. Impact trade: Miami sent 5 draft picks to Kansas City. Impact trade: Miami acquired Shaquille O'Neal for Lamar Odom, Karen Butler, Brian Grant, and draft picks. Impact, Trade, officially completed as a sign and trade. Impact, Trade, acquired from the 76ers in a four-team sign and trade. Impact, Trade, Orlando drafted Chris Webber first overall, then traded him for number 3 pick Penny Hardaway and future first-round picks. Impact, Trade, sign and trade involving a first-round pick. Impact, Trade, Orlando acquired Vince Carter and Ryan Anderson for Rafer Alston, Tony Batty, and Courtney Lee. Impact, Trade, Florida acquired Roberto Luongo and Ali Jokinen for Mark Parrish and Oleg Kvasia. Impact, Trade, Florida acquired Sam Reinhart for goalie prospect Devin Levi and a first-round pick. Impact, Trade, Florida acquired Matthew Tkachuk for Jonathan Huberdeau, Mackenzie Weegar, Cole Schwind, and a first-round pick. Impact, Trade, Tampa Bay acquired Mikhail Sergachev for Jonathan Drouin. Impact, Trade, Tampa Bay acquired Ryan McDonagh and JT Miller for Libor Hajek, Brett Houghton, Vladislav Namestnikov at the trade deadline. Impact, Trade, Tampa Bay acquired Blake Coleman for Nolan Foote and a draft pick at the 2020 trade deadline. Season Impact, building the perfect Florida football recruit, the 2027 RB prototype. There is no such thing as a perfect recruit, but what if we could make one? Better yet, if college coaches built a high school football player in a lab, what he look like? What would be the most important traits? Basically, what would the Frankenstein recruit look like? Obviously, there really isn't one mold that would work. No coach is looking for a 335-pound wide receiver or a wiry, 175-pound speedster at defensive tackle. Different positions have different requirements, which means every position is going to have the different desired attributes. Using only Florida high school players from the 2027 recruiting class, USA Today Florida Network recruiting reporters John Santucci and Nick Wilson are building a Frankenstein recruit at each position. Here is the running back they built, USA Today Florida top 100 rank, number 45 offers include, Florida North Carolina, Auburn Tennessee Roberts, at 5'11 and 195 pounds, looks every bit of a Division I ball carrier. He has a thick base that promotes impressive balance, broad shoulders, and thick neck. He's a stout, explosive runner that has that blend of speed and power that makes elite running backs. USA Today Florida top 100 rank, number 73 offers include, UCF, Kentucky, Georgia Tech, North Carolina. Jackson ran behind a really good offensive line last year, and he made the most of it. He rushed for 839 yards and 11 touchdowns through the final three games of the year for the Cougars, carving up playoff defenses with elite vision and patience. Jackson, 5'10", 188 pounds, is one of the more polished backs in this class, and finds gaps or makes cuts that an average player would simply not see. USA Today Florida top 100 rank, number 89 verbal commitment, Pitt Reed, who logged a 10.53 100 meter time at the Class 4A track and field state championships, is a legit speedster. He explodes out the backfield with his hair on fire, and there are few ball carriers who can get to the second level as quickly as he can. Despite being traditionally undersized, 5'7", 165 pounds, he is one of several elite runners that Pitt has scooped up from Florida. USA Today Florida top 100 rank, number 84 verbal commitment, Fiu Jones simply does not go down on first contact. The Fiu commit got the Indians out of many jams last year off of straight willpower, and his ability to turn a broken play into a positive gain is one of the most valuable on the field. His balance is elite, and he hits gaps with impressive power. Jones has the strength and explosiveness to be more than effective at the next level. Cleveland Guardians at Chicago White Sox odds, picks and predictions. The Cleveland Guardians, 41-39, and the Chicago White Sox, 41-37, wrap up a three-game series Wednesday at Wright Field in Chicago, Illinois. First pitch is scheduled for 2:10 p.m. Eastern Time. Let's analyze MLB odds around the Guardians versus White Sox odds and make our expert MLB picks and predictions for the best bets. Season Series, White Sox lead 2-0. The White Sox took Tuesday's contest 2-1 as slight minus 104 underdogs with the under, 7, cashing as they claimed sole possession of first place in the AL Central a game ahead of the Guardians. Chicago also won by one run in Monday's opener, winning in walk-off fashion at minus 105 price as the over, 7.5, hit in a 6-5 thriller. Both clubs scored two runs apiece in the ninth inning. Chicago leads the majors in one-run victories with 16. Tied January 1 Tuesday, White Sox 1B Miguel Vargas, 1-for-4, hit a go-ahead homer and eventual game-winner in the bottom of the sixth, while SP Sean Burke, win, 6 1/3 IP, 1 ER, 6 H, 1 BB, 6 K, and RP Sean Newcomb, save, 2 2/3 IP, 0 ER, 0 H, 1 BB, 2 K, held the Guardians to one run. The under is 4-2 in the last six games for Chicago, which entered the series after being swept in three at Detroit. The lone Cleveland run came off the bat of RF Khalil Watson, 2-for-4, who hit his first career homer just 1 week after making his MLB debut. Cleveland has lost 4 of the past 5 games, while going just 5-12 in the previous 17 outings since June 5. The offense has really struggled with 3B Jose Ramirez, hand, out with a broken bone in his hand. RHP Tanner Bibby vs RHP Eric Fed Bibby, 2-8, 4.03 ERA, makes his 17th start. He has a 1.18 whip, 2.8 BB/9 and 7.9 K/9 in 89 1/3 innings. Fed, 2-6, 4.46 ERA, makes his 9th start, 16th appearance. He has a 1.39 whip, 3.4 BB/9 and 6.1 K/9 in 70 2/3 innings. Provided by BetMGM Sportsbook. 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For decades, BHQ has been helping players just like you win. 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Sign up today. Guardians 5, White Sox 3. The Guardians, minus 118, look to salvage the series finale after a pair of one-run losses. Bibby has had a rough time, going 2-8, although he hasn't pitched as poorly as his record might indicate. His offensive support hasn't been there most outings. Lately, Bibby has turned it up in June, winning 2 of the past 3 starts. If you're a little more on the conservative side, avoid the money line, and back Guardians minus 1.5, plus 135, to get the job done by at least 2 runs. Cleveland has 3 wins since June 13, and each of the victories are by at least 2 runs. So, if you like the Guardians, you should like them to win by more than 1 run, too. Under 8.5, minus 110, is the lean, but roll with a half unit play at most. The under has cashed in 2 of the past 3 games for the Guardians, and the Cleveland offense has managed just 53 runs across the past 17 games, or 3.1 runs per game, RPG. As mentioned, the under is 4-2 in the past 6 games for the Chi Sox, with the offense averaging 3.2 RPG in the past 5 outings. For more sports betting picks and tips, check out sportsbookwire.com and BetFTW. 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To catch X on Florida Panthers adds to iconic sibling duos on same team most brothers fight in the backyard. These brothers fought for championships. But they probably had backyard fights, too. Throughout the history of American professional sports, brothers have occasionally found themselves on the same team. The latest example comes from the Florida Panthers, who have responded to falling short of the Stanley Cup for the first time in 3 years by trading for Brady Tkachuk to join his brother and fellow U.S. Olympian Matthew. This reunion seemed to be coming down the tracks for a while. In 2023, the brothers played on an NHL All-Star team together for the first time. Then in 2025, the Tkachuks played on the same.
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0: 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Obituaries: All Agnes Michael, 88, passed away June 14, 2026. 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Published in Treasure Coast. Andrew Andy Brady. Andrew Andy Brady was one of those rare people who seemed woven into the fabric of Fort Pierce itself. To know Andy was to know a man who never met a stranger. He had a gift for making people feel welcome, whether they were lifelong residents, first-time visitors, veterans arriving at the Navy SEAL Museum, or friends gathering on North Beach to watch the waves roll in. His smile was easy, his stories were endless, and his love for the community he called home was unmistakable. For many years, Andy served as an ambassador for the National Navy UDT SEAL Museum, where he became one of the most familiar and beloved faces associated with the institution. He was passionate about the museum's mission, proud of the men whose stories it preserved, and dedicated to sharing that history with anyone willing to listen. Through his work, he touched countless lives and forged friendships that stretched far beyond Fort Pierce. He was a surfer at heart. He loved the ocean, the rhythm of the waves, and the special community that gathered along North Beach. Some of his happiest moments were spent among friends with sand on his feet, salt in the air, and a board nearby. The North Beach crowd wasn't just a group of friends to Andy, they were family. Andy loved Fort Pierce deeply. He knew its history, celebrated its people, and believed in its future. His place among the city's cherished characters was cemented when he was featured in Legendary Locals, a fitting recognition for someone who had become a legend in his own right. He leaves behind his wife, Linda Ergel Brady, sister-in-law, Kathy Ergel Pyle, niece, Kat Restrepo, and great-niece, Mia Ivanovich, along with countless friends whose lives were enriched by his kindness, humor, loyalty, and generosity of spirit. The measure of a life is not found in titles or accomplishments alone, but in the people who remember you when you're gone. By that measure, Andy lived an extraordinary life. His stories will continue to be told on North Beach, in the halls of the museum, and throughout the community he loved so much. Fort Pierce feels a little quieter without Andy Brady. But his legacy lives on in every friendship he made, every life he touched, and every person fortunate enough to call him a friend. Fair winds and following seas, Andy. We'll see you down the beach. In lieu of flowers, donations in Andrew's memory may be made to Best Friend Animal Sanctuary at www.bestfriends.org or the National Navy UDT SEAL Museum, 3300 N Highway A1A, Fort Pierce, Florida, 34949. Services: A paddle out will be held on Saturday, June 20, 2026 at 10 a.m. at the Second Boardwalk on North Jetty, Fort Pierce. A memorial service will be held on Monday, June 22, 2026 at 10 a.m. at the Navy SEAL Museum, 3300 North A1A, Fort Pierce, Florida, 34949. Posted online on June 17, 2026. Published in Treasure Coast. Elizabeth Brown McCullough. Elizabeth B. McCullough, 67, a prolific poet, songwriter, and musician, passed away on Saturday, May 30th in New York City. Third daughter of longtime residents of Vero Beach, Bruce and Jean McCullough, she was a student of the public school system. She was on the tennis team at Vero Beach High School and skipped her senior year to attend the University of the South, in Sewanee, Tennessee. In addition to her BA in psychology, she later received her MFA from the School of Visual Arts, in NYC. Out of college, she moved to Boston and began to photograph the world around her, while she worked at the Children's Museum. Later based in Athens, GA, she was active in the vibrant music scene and her portraits of musicians such as Michael Stipe of Ram, were published in Spin and Cream. She moved to NYC to earn her MFA from the School of Visual Arts. Always a poet, she turned the lens towards her own life experiences and began writing music. Her band, Alpha Cat, released 4 CDs, the latest, Venus Smile, released in 2024. She lived in the NYC area for her remaining years. She is survived by her 3 sisters, Olivia B. McCullough, Melissa McCullough, and Margaret Russell, and her nephews and nieces, Nathan Levin Aspenson, Zara Aspenson, Olivia Russell, and Robert Vance Russell. The family asks that you might remember her through a donation to the Bidawi Pet Adoption Center, 152 West 24th Street, New York, New York, 10011. Posted online on June 12, 2026, published in Treasure Coast. Gertrude Brown Chitty Terry. Gertrude Brown Chitty Terry was known for her intelligence, humor, sharp memory, warmth, and gift for storytelling. Born on April 15, 1929, in Jacksonville, Florida, she died on June 4, 2026 at age 97, in Vero Beach, Florida. Gertrude was the youngest of 6 children, 3 sisters, and 2 brothers, all of whom predeceased her, including her dear mother, when she was only 1 year of age. Raised in Jacksonville, she attended West Riverside Elementary School, John Gorey Jr. High, and Robert E. Lee High, now Riverside High School. She met the love of her life, Jack Terry, a third-year medical student at Tulane University, during her first year at Sophie Newcomb College of Tulane University. On December 28, 1948, Gertrude married Jack. The early years of their marriage involved constant moves as Jack completed medical school with internships, residency, fellowship training, and a 2-year tour as a surgeon in the Air Force during the Korean War. During 7 years and 8 moves, they lived in New Orleans, Chicago, Biloxi, Houston, and other locations while welcoming 3 children into the family. In 1956, Gertrude returned to her hometown of Jacksonville, where Jack established his surgical practice. Finally able to put down roots and be near 2 of her sisters, the family was completed with the birth of their 4th child. She taught Sunday school, sang in the choir, and chaired numerous committees at St. John's Presbyterian Church. As a member of the Junior League, she served as placement chairman, recording secretary, and co-chaired membership and choral committees. After Jack promised it would be their final move, the Terry family moved to Vero Beach in 1966 with 3 teenagers, a 2-year-old and a St. Bernard. They chose Vero Beach, where the tropics begin, for its small oceanside community, the need for another surgeon, year-round golf and sunshine. At 45 years of age, Gertrude went back to school with dear friend, Jane Robinson, earning a nursing degree with honors. She had visions of medical mission trips with Jack in retirement. So began a lifelong career of medical advice for family and friends. One of 8 founders, along with Ann Hamner, of the Adult Literacy Service, Literacy Services of Indian River County, Gertrude segued volunteering in literacy to a passion for literature. After attending a memoir writing workshop with daughter Charlotte, the two of them started the Sandfly Scribblers in 2009, who met every week in her home. Her home, known as the Sandfly Shuffle Inn, became the center of family life for the remainder of her years. A hub of hospitality, graciousness, and family gatherings, Gertrude herself described it as loving the revolving door. After being raised the baby of a large family without a mother, she became the matriarch of the Chitty Chick clan and adored the role. Gertrude leaves behind a loving family, generations of descendants, and countless friends who benefited from her warmth, wisdom, humor, and unwavering devotion. Her life spanned nearly a century extraordinary of change, yet she remained deeply rooted in the values of family, friendship, faith, and service that defined her character. Gertrude will be greatly missed and fondly remembered by all who knew and loved her. Gertrude Brown Chitty Terry was predeceased by her parents Arthur Benjamin Chitty and Hazel Talitha Brown Chitty, husband John Jack Heaney Terry, M.D. She was survived by her children John H. Terry, Jr., Charlotte N. Terry, John, Gretchen Terry Hibbard, Scott, Cooper L. Terry M.D., Ginny, by her grandchildren Stephanie S. Mon, Scott, John Christian Willis Terry, Emily, Hannah Elizabeth Terry, K.J., Bridie Palmer Butel Cobbs, Ryan, John Collingwood Butel, Rawson, Tyrell Henry Hibbard, Mary, Cooper Whitney Hibbard, Ashley, Virginia Hawthorne Terry, Edward Cooper Terry, Scout, Annabelle Louise Terry, by her great-grandchildren Cape Mon, Kwong, Justin, Cooper Monzelaya, Jose, Cassie McKee Mon, Lily B. 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In lieu of flowers, the family requests donations be made to the Hospice House of Vero or the Literacy Services of Indian River County. Services will be announced at a later date. Arrangements are under the direction of Cox Gifford C. Wynn's Funeral Home. An online guest book is available at coxgiffordcwynns.com, posted online on June 12, 2026, published in Treasure Coast. Grace Evangeline Vange Smith Cesarotti, 93, passed away June 7, 2026. 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Harold Haskew. Harold Haskew, age 87, formerly of Fort Pierce, Florida, and Milford, MI, beloved husband, father, grandfather, great-grandfather, brother, friend, engineer, sports fan, storyteller, and lifelong adventurer, passed away in Chelsea, Michigan. Full obituary, https://www.mitchellfuneral.com/obituary/Harold-Haskew. Posted online on June 20, 2026, published in Treasure Coast. John Edward Chapman, 68, passed away June 12, 2026. Arrangements provided by All County Funeral Home and AMP, Crematory, Stewart. Posted online on June 16, 2026, published in Treasure Coast. John Mahone Kellogg, Jr. John Mahone Kellogg, Jr., known to all as Jack, beloved husband, father, and grandfather, passed away peacefully at home on June 5, 2026, at the age of 96. Born in Philadelphia, Pennsylvania, Jack faced profound loss early in life. His mother, Isabel, passed away when he was just 10, and his father, John Sr., when he was 13. The resilience he forged in those formative years shaped the quiet strength that would define him throughout his life. Jack was a graduate of Germantown Friends School and Ryder College. He answered his country's call during the Korean War, earning his commission through Officer Candidate School and serving honorably as a second lieutenant in the United States Army. After his service, he returned home and built a life grounded in love, loyalty, friendship, and purpose. In 1955, he married Ann Lee Willett, and together they raised their family in Ambler and Spring House, Pennsylvania. This past year, Jack and Ann celebrated their 70th wedding anniversary. Jack enjoyed a distinguished career in banking at Provident National Bank, where he worked until his retirement in 1992, a tenure marked by the same steadiness and integrity that characterized everything he did. Beyond his professional life, Jack was a devoted presence in his community in every sense. He served as president of the Rotary Club, giving his time and leadership to causes larger than himself. And for those who knew him at the Maple Glen Tavern, he was simply the general, a title that spoke to his natural authority, his warmth, and the way he made everyone around him feel at ease. Sports were a constant thread throughout Jack's life. He quarterbacked the football team at Germantown Friends School, played basketball on his bank's team, and competed in volleyball at the Maple Glen Tavern. A lifelong Philadelphia Eagles fan, he held season tickets and never wavered in his loyalty to his team. He also had a quieter competitive streak. Jack did the daily crossword puzzle in pen. An avid tennis player and casual golfer, Jack found great joy in sport and competition well into his later years. For decades, summers meant Nantucket, the island, held a special place in his heart. As an active member of the Nantucket Yacht Club, Jack's devotion to tennis left a lasting mark on the club and its community. He was a two-time recipient of the House Service Bowl, awarded to the person who has done the most for tennis, and received both the Good Sport Award given to the player who is consistently a good sport, never complains, and is always fun to be with, and the Duncan Terry Sutphen Memorial Trophy for men's tennis sportsmanship and love of the game. Perhaps the most enduring tribute came when the Nantucket Yacht Club established the Jack Kellogg Society, honoring active tennis players over the age of 80. Jack himself played until the age of 94, a testament to his passion, his grit, and his unshakable love of the game. In 2005, he and Ann made their home in Vero Beach, Florida, where he spent his final years. Jack is survived by his wife, Ann Willett Kellogg, his three children, John, Sandy, and Dan, and his wife Patty, and seven grandchildren, Sam, Jim, Matthew, Mark, Julie, Alice, and Elizabeth. He was preceded in death by his parents, Isabel and John Mahone Kellogg Sr. Jack Kellogg lived 96 years with grace, grit, and genuine warmth. He will be deeply missed by all who had the privilege of knowing him. In lieu of flowers, donations may be sent to the Sheriff's Youth Ranch Barbecue, 4055 41st Avenue, Vero Beach, Florida, 32960. 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Maria Josefina Ibarra Trujillo, 82, passed away June 8, 2026. 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Mary L. Hirschberger, 85, passed away June 21, 2026. 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Mary Lou DeSensi, 90, passed away June 3, 2026. 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Michael Uber, 60, passed away June 16, 2026. 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Richard L. Sanfratello, 83, passed away June 9, 2026. 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Posted online on June 12, 2026, published in Treasure Coast. Richard Libby Sanfratello. Richard Libby Sanfratello, 83, of Jensen Beach, Florida, passed away on June 9, 2026 at Boca Raton Regional Hospital in Florida. Born on October 12, 1942, in Batavia, New York, he was the son of the late Thomas and Lucille Sanfratello. Richard was a graduate of Batavia High School. He went on to serve in the United States Air Force, where he trained in tool and AMP, DI. Following his military service, Richard worked in the tool and AMP, DI business until moving to Florida. After relocating, he built a long and successful career in real estate, working as a licensed real estate agent for more than 35 years. Richard cherished his family above all else. Although he made his home in Florida, Batavia, New York, remained close to his heart throughout his life. He looked forward to visits back home to reconnect with family and friends and to enjoy his favorite local foods. He is survived by his children, Nancy Doherty, Mark, of Stafford, New York, Tracy Radka, Sean, of Batavia, New York, Mary Beth Sanfratello of Jensen Beach, Florida, Rick Sanfratello of Jensen Beach, Florida, and John Sanfratello, Kelly, of North Chile, New York, and blessed with 16 grandchildren, 4 great-grandchildren, as well as many nieces and nephews whom he loved. He was predeceased by his brothers, David and Anthony Sanfratello. A celebration of life will be held at a later date at the convenience of the family. In lieu of flowers, memorial contributions may be made to the Wilmot Cancer Center in support of AML leukemia research and treatment. Posted online on June 14, 2026, published in Treasure Coast. Robert Austin Burson. Robert Austin Burson of Port St. Lucie, Florida, passed away peacefully on June 6, 2026, at Hospice of the Treasure Coast. Bob, as he was known by most, except the littles in his family who called him Bobby or OPA Bob, was a kind and gentle soul, a loving husband, a sentimental brother, uncle, and cousin, and a good friend to many, a true Southern gentleman. Bob was born in 1951 in Fort Myers, Florida, to Paul and Noma Burson. He was the youngest in a family 6, and older sisters, Davine, Paula, and Cheryl frequently, and affectionately, of course, referred to him as the Little Prince. Bob was a true Florida boy, thriving in the Boy Scout campground surrounding Lee County, with his father as the scout master of F.T. Myers Troop 18. Together they both remained active in scouting throughout their lifetimes. Bob often credited scouting with teaching him many of the life principles: loyalty, helpfulness, respect for others, and trustworthiness, he used in his everyday life. Always an avid Gator fan, Bob earned his BSBA with honors from the University of Florida in 1973, and his Juris Doctorate from UF's Holland Law Center in 1976. Bob was sworn into the Florida Bar in 1976 and just received the Florida Bar's 50 Years of Practice Award in June of 2026. Bob moved to Stewart in December of 1976 and was a partner in the Palm Beach County firm of Cromwell & Remsen, operating its Stewart office until 1982, when he opened his private practice in real estate law, estate planning and probate, and corporate and banking law, where he practiced until his passing. Bob was a board-certified real estate attorney with an AV rating for 32 years and was a member of the American Bar Association, the Martin County Bar Association, a charter member of the Real Property Council of Martin County, chairman and member of the Florida Bar Grievance Committee in the early 2000s, and a trustee of Attorney's Title Insurance Fund. While the law was his profession, Bob's true enthusiasm was saved for his community involvement, especially with the Kiwanis Club of Stewart, which he joined in 1979, serving as a board member, secretary, and as its president in 1985-86. Lieutenant Governor, State Chairman for Kiwanis International Special Olympics, and founding sponsor of Action Club of Martin County for Special Needs Adults. His favorite projects were Kiwanis Youth Park, Special Olympics, Saturdays with Santa, and most of all, pancakes and reading in the park. And he could always be found with his camera at any Kiwanis function, meeting, or event. In addition, Bob was a charter member and director, president, secretary, and board member for over 20 years of the Lyric Theater in Stewart. He was the clerk of session for the First Presbyterian Church of Port St. Lucie and charter director and president of Keep Martin Beautiful in the late 1990s. In his spare time, Bob was an active amateur photographer, and he assembled a large collection of old photography and video equipment over the last 50 years, which will be donated to a museum for future generations to enjoy. Of course, as an avid, or rabid, Gator fan, whether it was football, basketball, gymnastics, or swimming, Bob wore his UF Gator orange and blue proudly, and he was proudest of his big Gator blue truck, which he drove daily since 2006. Bob is survived by his high school

sent him handmade cards and drawings to keep him going this past year, Gemma Rose Nolan, Maverick Nolan, and Spencer Shelton, Emmett Shelton, Jasper Shelton, and Dexter Shelton, and to Morgan, McCall, Nolan, Matthew McCall, and Tanya, Wedding, Shelton, the three now fully grown nieces and nephew who were so much a part of his everyday life, as they grew up in his day-to-day world and listened to his educational opportunities because they were his special children. The family would also like to extend a very special thank you to Dr. Cheryl Jordan of Stewart for her unwavering and loving care, and hours of dedication to Bob during his valiant battle with cancer. Bob loved his family, he loved his profession, he loved scouting, Kiwanis, photography, and his community. A memorial service will be held at Promenade on the River located at 2240 SE Veterans Memorial Parkway in Port St. Lucie, Florida, on Friday, July 17, 2026, at 10 a.m. In lieu of flowers, memorial donations may be made to the Kiwanis Club of Stewart Foundation, in memory of Bob Burson, P.O. Box 532 Stewart, Florida, 34995, to support a local community project in Bob's name, or to Hospice of the Treasure Coast. Posted online on June 12, 2026, published in Treasure Coast. Russell W. Hogan, 81, passed away June 8, 2026. Arrangements provided by All County Funeral Home and AMP, Crematory, Stewart, Florida. Posted online on June 10, 2026, published in Treasure Coast. William B. Bulis, 3 Bill Bulis, 77, passed away on June 10, 2026 at the Halifax Hospital in Daytona Beach, Florida. A celebration of life will be held on July 18, 2026 at 11 a.m. at Hazley Funeral Home, 3015 Okeechobee Road, Fort Pierce, Florida. His ashes will be interred at the White City Cemetery immediately following the service. An online guest book may be signed at www.hazleyfuneralhome.com. Posted online on June 24, 2026. 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Sports Online. Jonelle Clark turns tragedy into mission for college football coaches. Health through unimaginable, immeasurable pain, Jonelle Clark discovered a new purpose. As her husband, the late UCF Knights offensive line coach Sean Clark, fought for his life in the wake of a sudden medical emergency, Jonelle thought the time had come for the couple to use their platform and prioritize the physical and mental health of college coaches. Unfortunately, Sean never recovered, dying from complications on September 21, 2025, 12 days after being admitted into the hospital. "I thought it would get better," the doctors had said when he recovers. "It struck me that they said when and not if," Clark told the News Journal in a phone interview. "I noticed the last few days that his eyes were open less. He was doing a lot less responding than he had done prior. I had people tell me the strides he was making were exhausting. He needs rest. There were going to be plateaus and big wins. I was just ready for more of those responsive pieces. It was so hazy. I just remember thinking that was an option, and then he was gone. I remember thinking I can't do this by myself. But I have to. There's this message, this voice, this drive, this feeling that I had to do this. This is my purpose. I don't know how to explain that, but I am being gifted with a purpose." Jonelle launched the Sean Clark Legacy Foundation, a nonprofit organization in honor of the 50-year-old former Appalachian State head coach. Its flagship mission is the 61 Initiative, a prevention program encouraging coaches to commit to annual physical and mental health screenings prior to each season. It also emphasizes education, open dialogue, and access to support systems for coaches, staff, and their families. Jonelle chose the number 61 for two reasons, the most obvious of which is that it's the one Sean wore during his days as an All-American offensive lineman at App State. But the initiative seeks to enforce to coaches the idea of taking a minute, beyond the 60 in a standard football game, for themselves. It's a message, tragically, that Sean Clark did not get the chance to hear. He did not have any diagnosed health conditions or obvious signs of distress, nor was he taking any medication at the time of the incident,

0: Jonelle said. However, it had been a couple years since he had gone for checkups or preventative screenings. I do wonder about that, and it's one of the reasons I talked about in starting this foundation. I think, damn it, maybe if you had just gone to the doctor, Jonelle said. Though Jonelle Clark formulated the idea of the foundation and its mission, she knew she would need help in executing the plan. So she reached out to Nolan Jones, Appalachian State's former associate athletics director for football operations. Jones, 46, resigned his position in January following a health scare of his own and contacted Jacob Willis, the executive director of High County Caregivers in Boone, North Carolina, to seek instructions for starting a nonprofit organization. I was overweight, had high blood pressure, was going down the wrong path. It was going to be better for my physical and mental health to get out of the business, said Jones, who now lives in Lexington, Kentucky, to be closer to his two children. In January, I ended up having a mini stroke. It didn't last very long. I look back on that and think if it didn't happen to Sean that I wouldn't have gone to the emergency room. I pay attention to my body. I've lost 52 pounds since January, and my numbers are great. When I sat in the MRI machine, I knew that what I was doing was right. Jones suggested to push the initiative directly toward the head coaches, seeking the highest possible person in college football's chain of command. Their sign-off, Jones and Jonelle Clark felt, meant it would be enforced as a direct order, rather than a suggestion. That same month, Jonelle spoke at the American Football Coaches Association's convention, pleading for her husband's death to not be in vain, but to allow it to matter and let it teach us something. I don't want this tragedy to happen to someone else, she added. And if it can be prevented, I want to be the person who helps that happen. She also addressed coaches at the Atlantic Coast Conference's spring meetings, held last month in Amelia Island. Clemson's Dabo Swinney and Miami's Mario Cristobal expressed gratitude, and their programs are among the 15 ACC schools that have publicly pledged their support to the 61 initiative. In total, nearly 50 Division I football programs have stated their support, including UCF. Knights head coach Scott Frost said Clark's passing significantly resonated with him as a 51-year-old father of three. I can't tell you how much I like Sean. We hit it off immediately, Frost said in a Zoom call. We were able to communicate in a different way because of the experiences that we had that were very similar to one another. He was one of those guys where if you're around him for about 2 weeks you feel like you've known him your whole life. He was going to be a lifelong friend for me. He came into the office on the bye week with a smile on his face like he always had. I stopped because I was watching film in the offensive staff room and he checked with me that I was okay, like he always did and told me he was going to, his daughter's, volleyball game. It was just hard to hear that later that night I got a call from my agent, who was his agent, that he was in the hospital. Clark's death happened one day after UCF demolished North Carolina 34-9 at the Acrisure Bounce House. The Knights' offensive line did not allow a sack, and it paved the way for an 18-play, 93-yard touchdown drive to ice the win. Alex Farah, Clark's hand-picked assistant offensive line coach, oversaw the unit that day and for the rest of the season with Clark's mentor and former Purdue head coach Danny Hope on an interim basis. He bonded with Clark within the space of a two-hour car ride from Boone to Charlotte, returning him to the airport after interviewing for the O-line coaching vacancy in 2016. It was awful, I was devastated, said Farah, who turns 33 in August and has two young children. We kept getting good news, bad news throughout that week. I didn't really cope with it when it was happening, to be honest. I was always locked in with what we had going on, at UCF, because that's what Coach Clark would have wanted. It didn't hit me super hard until after the season. He'd have told me, bud, go kick this, expletive, SS. Frost, who broke the news to Farah and consoled him with a hug, pushed through the rest of the season before allowing himself time to reflect and grieve. The Knights went 2-7 following Clark's death, missing out on bowl eligibility for the second straight year. We had the memorial for Sean here, February 21st, and that was, honestly, probably a harder time for me because I let myself think about it and process it, Frost said. 9 months on, Jonell's next goal is to, fittingly, hit 61 committed college football programs for the initiative. She hopes her foundation continues to grow the way her husband would have wanted. I think Sean was an old soul, and he was a selfless leader. I hope that people see him as always doing the right thing first, doing it the right way, Jonell said. Bad things are going to happen. We live in a fallen world. We can't catch everything, but we can try. And it's better than not trying. Vero Beach High's Taylor Nicole Overton to run at U20 World Championships more than a month after adding another medal to her state championship collection, Taylor Nicole Overton is now making noise on the national stage. The Vero Beach High School track and field standout will represent Team USA in multiple events at the World Athletics U20 Championships later this summer. She secured her spot by finishing third in the 400-meter final at the USATF U20 Outdoor Championships on June 19 at Hayward Field on the campus of the University of Oregon in Eugene, Oregon. This is something I've always dreamed of, watching the world juniors and seeing everyone wearing Team USA colors or colors representing their country, Overton said. The World Athletics U20 Championships are scheduled for August 5 to 9, also at Hayward Field. Overton's Team USA selection comes less than 2 weeks after she announced her commitment to run collegiately at the University of Tennessee. Originally part of the class of 2027, she graduated early from Vero Beach after completing summer coursework and will enroll in Knoxville this fall. I'm super excited to go to Tennessee, Overton said. I know this is the place God wants me to be, and I'm ready for it. At the U20 Championships, athletes were free to choose their event, and the two-time Class 4A state champion in the 400 stuck with her specialty. Overton shaved nearly 8-tenths of a second off her preliminary time, clocking 51.66 seconds in the final. She finished behind winner Ataja Stefan Vasquez, 51.08, and just behind runner-up Clara Adams, 51.61. I definitely wanted to be in the top two so I could run individually, but my overall goal was to make the team, Overton said. Even though I got third, I'm still representing the team and able to help out. I'm really excited about it, and I think doing the relays will be a lot of fun, working with teammates I've run against over the years. Because she graduated early, Overton was eligible to compete in University of Tennessee colors during the U20 event. An 8-time state medalist, Overton drew interest from several major programs. In addition to Tennessee, she took official visits to Florida, Georgia, South Carolina, and Texas. God blessed me with lots of options. It made the choice a little bit harder, she said. Overton, who was born in Texas before moving to Florida in 7th grade, ultimately chose to further her career in a state where she also has family ties. Her father, Aaron Overton Sr., now Vero Beach's track and field head coach, previously played professional football as a wide receiver for the Tennessee Titans. Patrick Bernado is a sports reporter for Treasure Coast Newspapers. He can be reached at 772-985-9692, on X at Pat Bernado or via email at bernado@gannett.com. St. Lucie Online Florida family discovers Revolutionary War ancestor as U.S. marks 250th birthday. Port St. Lucie. After 5 years of genealogical research, a Port St. Lucie family has discovered an ancestor who enlisted in the Continental Army in Virginia in 1777 and served in the American Revolutionary War. Indian River Online canceled Florida Allegiant flights closest to the Treasure Coast. Allegiant Air recently dropped 7 airports and eliminated 61 routes, 12 of which are in Florida, according to Simple Flying. The airline expects second quarter capacity to be down 6.5% due to the ongoing situation in Iran, the blocked Strait of Hormuz and increased airport capital project costs, according to INC.com. Here's a list of Allegiant routes in Florida that have been dropped and which ones are closest to the Treasure Coast. The routes ending, according to Simple Flying, are: the closest airports with dropped Allegiant flights to the Treasure Coast are Fort Lauderdale Hollywood International Airport, which is about an hour and a half from Stewart, and Orlando Sanford Airport, which is about an hour and 50 minutes from Vero Beach, according to Google Maps. Olivia Franklin is TC Palm's trending reporter. You can contact her at olivia.franklin@tcpalm.com, 317-627-8048, or follow her on X at @liv_5. Florida City's trash deal garbage. Stewart teacher fate opinion: this would be funny if it were not so sad. Our esteemed Port St. Lucie City Council is concerned about the cost of mailing our refunds, costing about $200,000. I, for one, would not be opposed to taking $2 from my refund to cover the cost of mailing. Neither would any of the citizens I have talked to. The mailing cost would be covered by the refund money and not the current.
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2: Hello, my name is Elizabeth Ingber with the Talking Information Center. This is the Wednesday, June 24th, 2026 edition of The New York Times. Europe. Britain is still deep in the shadow of Brexit, 10 years after a slim majority voted to leave the European Union. The economic and political effects of that decision continue to disrupt the United Kingdom. By Michael D. Shear and Megan Specia. A decade ago, British voters went to the polls with a singular image fresh in their minds: a ubiquitous red bus, the hallmark of the Brexit campaign, imploring residents of the once sprawling empire to take back control by severing ties to Europe. By a slim margin on June 23, 2016, Britons voted to leave the European Union. The people, politicians, and businesses of the United Kingdom have been reckoning with the consequences of that decision ever since. Trade, travel, work, study, taxes, borders, the price of groceries, national pride, almost no part of life escaped untouched by the Brexit referendum in the 10 years since the votes were cast. On Monday, the forces of Brexit claimed the latest political victim when Prime Minister Keir Starmer announced his resignation, becoming the sixth British leader since the referendum whose tenure was cut short. While he made unforced errors, he was also felled by a series of challenges established long before he arrived in office. The economy is sluggish, a condition economists attribute to the effects of severing ties with Europe, along with the enduring consequences of the 2008 global financial crisis, which drove up government debt, and the COVID-19 pandemic. Opportunities to work and live abroad are more limited. Travel is frustrating. Trade with Europe has continued but at a lower level, with British exports to the bloc down about 12%, according to the Center for European Reform, a research group. Immigration from outside the European Union went way up for a time after the then Conservative government tried to fill worker shortages in health care and home care, and foreign students were welcomed by cash-poor British universities. But after the rise caused voter anger, the government introduced new restrictions on migration, and it has since fallen sharply. Perhaps no part of British society was changed more by Brexit than its political landscape, which has fractured into a chaotic tug of war in which no party seems able to satisfy the demands of an angry and disillusioned public for long. It is political instability that has best characterized the past decade. Jill Rutter, a senior fellow at Britain's Institute for Government, wrote in Brexit at 10, a report published on Tuesday. There is a major uphill task facing any government in restoring faith in the capacity of the state to deliver. The revolving door at Downing Street began when David Cameron, who called the referendum, resigned after the result. Each prime minister that followed has struggled with the consequences of Brexit, dimmed economic prospects, the fact that it bestowed no special benefits from the so-called special relationship with the United States, and that it has failed to restore any kind of British supremacy around the world. For all the competence questions about Keir Starmer, the challenges that he has faced as a prime minister come back to the economy not having grown since 2019, said Ruth Curtis, the chief executive of the Resolution Foundation, a research institute. Speaking at a conference hosted by UK in a Changing Europe, another research group, on Tuesday, she said, "The extent to which that is driven by Brexit is also fundamental. The years of political turmoil have had real-world consequences for a country desperate for long-term solutions to its problems. The turnover of prime ministers prevents big, ambitious reforms from being executed," said Rob Ford, a professor of political science at the University of Manchester. "It is like if you were trying to write a novel, and every 6 months your PC would wipe the hard drive, and you had to just scramble together all the notes you had and try to do it again." He added, "The deep stuff just does not ever really get addressed, because no one is really in post long enough to get to that." Andy Burnham, the popular former mayor of Greater Manchester, who looks almost certain to succeed Mr. Starmer, will be the next in line to confront the country's post-Brexit challenges. A member of Mr. Starmer's Labour Party, he is seen by many as ideologically similar, but more charismatic and better able to tell a compelling story to voters. Whether that will be enough to overcome the Brexit ruptures and the political instability is unclear. Nigel Farage, the leader of the populist right-wing Reform UK Party, was an architect of the campaign to leave the European Union. In a video posted on Tuesday, Mr. Farage blamed other political leaders for the failures of Brexit, implying that the only reason it did not work was that he was not in charge of implementing it. "Much of our political establishment has never accepted the result, and even those that reluctantly did, namely the Conservative Party, refused to implement what voters demanded," he said, "namely lower levels of immigration and more freedom for our sole traders and small businesses." Mr. Farage, whose party leads national opinion polls with about 25% of a fragmented electorate, voices no regret about Brexit or his part in leading it. Last month, He explained a $6.7 million personal gift he received from a British crypto billionaire based in Thailand by saying it was a reward for Brexit. The public he helped persuade is less certain. Recent polling shows that more people would vote to rejoin the European Union than would want to stay separate if another referendum were held. That includes a significant shift among people who voted to leave 10 years ago. Luke Trill, the UK director for More in Common, a British research group, said that recent surveys of public opinion on Brexit showed that many people had changed their minds. A clear majority think that Brexit has been a failure, and even Leave voters are split on whether Brexit has been a success or a failure, he said. They don't think that the UK can defend itself. They also have lost faith in the US as an ally of the UK. That in turn is making people more open, if still cautious, about what it would mean to rejoin the European Union, he said. In the More in Common study, 48% of Britons said they would vote to rejoin Europe, while only 28% said they would vote to stay outside. That might eventually propel the country's political leaders toward a new vote. In an interview with ITV News on Monday, Sadiq Khan, the Labour mayor of London, called Brexit the biggest act of economic self-harm perpetrated by any country. What we should do is recognize that at some stage we are going to join the European Union again, he said. Why delay the inevitable and suffer in the meantime, economically, socially, and culturally? But most politicians, even those who agree with Mr. Khan, are wary of risking the wrath of the portion of the British public who voted to leave, and who still view a closer relationship with Europe as a final surrender of the nationalistic pride they already feel has been lost. Politicians like Mr. Burnham, who supports improved relations with Europe, are nervous about reform and its voters, as well as the response of a right-wing tabloid news media that campaigned for Brexit and will pounce on any whisper of a rapprochement. Anand Menon, a professor at King's College London and director of UK in a Changing Europe, said on Tuesday that he was very skeptical that there was any political appetite for an immediate push to rejoin the European Union, despite the downsides of Britain's withdrawal. If you are the Prime Minister and someone came up to you and said, "Prime Minister, I've got a really good idea, which is you should reopen a toxic debate, go through 5-6 years of really painful negotiation and domestic angst, in order that we can reap significant economic benefits for your successor," Mr. Menon said. "I am just not aware of a politician who would say, that sounds like a great idea." Certainly not Boris Johnson, who energetically campaigned to leave the European Union and became Prime Minister by promising to get Brexit done. Over the weekend, he insisted that he had been right all along. "Do you want to spend 10 more miserable years arguing about it?" he asked in a video on social media. When none of the major problems of this country, high tax, rampant welfare, excessive regulation, low skills, poor infrastructure, hopeless planning, none of them can be fixed by going back to the EU. In his resignation speech on Monday morning, Mr. Starmer spoke with pride of standing with Ukraine, standing up for our values and rebuilding our relationship with our allies in Europe. He leaves office with that last part unfinished, and his country still struggling with the divisions that Brexit created. In the conclusion of the report by the Institute for Government, the author and former government advisor, Sam Friedman, wrote that the Labour Party under Mr. Burnham could seek to reopen the question of membership in the European Union, though this would come with obvious risks, not least repolarizing society even more aggressively second time around. It is one of very few issues that both appeals to the left-center voters and would unquestionably drive economic growth. He wrote, at some point in the future, he said, it may seem and would unquestionably drive economic growth. He wrote, at some point in the future, he said, it may seem a justifiable roll of the dice. Supreme Court. Supreme Court bars lawsuit after prison guards shaved inmates' dreadlocks. Damon Lander, a Rastafarian, tried to sue Louisiana prison officials for violating his religious rights. By Anne E. Marimo. The Supreme Court said on Tuesday that a Rastafarian, whose dreadlocks were forcibly shaved by prison guards, could not sue state employees for money. In a 6-2-3 vote, dividing the court along ideological lines, the majority said federal law did not allow the prisoner, Damon Lander, to sue individual guards in the private capacity for violating his religious beliefs. Justice Neil M. Gorsuch wrote the majority opinion, saying there were limits to Congress's power to attach strings to the federal money given to state institutions like the Louisiana prison where Mr. Lander was held. The three liberal justices dissented, warning that the court's decision would leave few options for state prisoners whose religious rights were violated. The decision was a departure from a series of Supreme Court rulings in recent years that have repeatedly bolstered religious rights. In 2022, the court sided with a Texas death row inmate who wanted his pastor to touch him and pray aloud at the time of his execution. That same year, the court said a high school football coach had a constitutional right to pray at the 50-yard line after his team's games. The Trump administration and lawyers for the former inmate, Mr. Lander, had urged the Supreme Court to allow his lawsuit to proceed. When Mr. Lander reported for a 5-month sentence for drug possession in Louisiana, he had not cut his hair for almost 2 decades, in keeping with his faith. His dreadlocks fell nearly to his knees. 4 months into his term, in 2020, he was transferred to a new prison. He carried with him a copy of a 2017 legal opinion that held that inmates must be allowed to keep their dreadlocks under a federal law protecting prisoners' religious freedom. When he pulled out a copy of that decision, a guard threw it in the trash, according to court documents he filed in a later lawsuit. Two guards then handcuffed Mr. Lander to a chair and forcibly shaved him bald. He sued the warden and the guards under the Religious Land Use and Institutionalized Persons Act, a federal law that requires states to protect the religious rights of individuals in state institutions. The law requires state and local prisons to accommodate prisoners' religious rights as a condition of accepting federal money. Under that agreement, prisoners whose rights are violated can sue for appropriate relief. In a separate case, the Supreme Court ruled in 2020 that a related statute from 1993, the Religious Freedom Restoration Act, permitted individuals to sue to obtain money damages against federal officials in the individual capacities. The question for the justices was whether the language in the two statutes should be read the same way as allowing people to get money from individual state employees when the rights have been violated. The Supreme Court found they should not, saying that individual prison officials were not liable because they had not directly accepted the federal funds or expressly consented to a financial arrangement with the federal government. Under the Constitution, Justice Gorsuch wrote that Congress's power to spend money could bind only those who voluntarily and knowingly undertake obligations by agreement with the federal government. Allowing such lawsuits to proceed, he warned, could open the door to lawsuits against all sorts of individuals who work for institutions that accept federal funding. If Congress required universities to allow the participation

participation of transgender athletes in women's sports, he wrote, coaches would be personally sued if they did not go along. Likewise, he wrote, doctors could face money damages if the medical practices accepted federal funds and they did not follow congressional guidelines on vaccines. Justice Ketanji Brown Jackson disagreed, saying Congress intended to permit lawsuits against both the government and government officials and had long used its spending powers to hold people accountable beyond direct recipients of federal funds. State prison officials were agents of the state who wield its power, she wrote, joined by Justices Sonia Sotomayor and Elena Kagan. As a result of the court's decision, Justice Jackson said, prisoners like Mr. Lander, who suffer violations of the religious freedom in state prisons, no matter how blatant, will often be left remediless, and prison officials will have little incentive to abide by federal law. In a statement, Daniel Mock, the director of the American Civil Liberties Union's Program on Freedom of Religion and Belief, called the court's ruling a blow to religious freedom and the dignity of incarcerated people. The decision, he said, would make it harder to hold prison officials accountable when they violate the rights of people in their custody. At the U.S. Court of Appeals for the Fifth Circuit, the same court that had ruled that the law protected Rastafarian prisoners' dreadlocks, a three-judge panel emphatically condemned Mr. Lander's treatment. But the judges said they were bound by past precedent that did not allow such litigation against state officials. The statute Mr. Lander relied on was meaningfully different, the panel wrote, and did not authorize his suit. The full Fifth Circuit declined to rehear the case, but nine judges asked the Supreme Court to provide direction to the lower courts. U.S. immigration crackdown. Trump administration sues New York State over ICE mask ban. A Department of Justice lawsuit said that a measure prohibiting law enforcement officers from covering their faces would endanger agents, by Luis Ferre Saderni. The Trump administration sued New York State on Monday over a law that would ban the use of masks by federal immigration agents and was set to go into effect this week. In a 40-page lawsuit, the Department of Justice argued that New York's mask ban, which was signed into law in May by Governor Kathy Hochul, a Democrat, was unconstitutional and put federal officers at risk. The lawsuit also challenged two other measures enacted by Democrats in Albany as part of the state's budget. One requires all law enforcement officers to display their agency names, as well as their own names or badge numbers. The other prohibits local jails and police forces in New York from entering into certain agreements to assist the Immigration and Customs Enforcement Agency. The lawsuit, which was filed in federal district court in Buffalo, argued that New York does not have the power to dictate how federal officers dress and identify themselves, and that the laws obstructed federal immigration objectives. Permitting officers and agents to cover their faces or remove visible identifying information from their uniforms helps to reduce the risk of doxing by limiting the ability of facial recognition technology to identify the officer or agent, the lawsuit said. The suit is the latest challenge by the Trump administration against Democratic states that have passed laws banning ICE agents from wearing masks, including California, Connecticut, New Jersey, and Virginia. The Justice Department sued Philadelphia last week, too. The mask ban in California was struck down by a federal judge who ruled
that it was unconstitutional because state officers had been exempted, and the Ninth Circuit Court of Appeals also blocked California from enforcing a similar law that required both local and federal agents to display identification. The rulings, which were cited in the lawsuit filed against New York on Monday, have emboldened the Department of Homeland Security, which sent a memo to its agents last month assuring them that they were not legally required to comply with state and local mask prohibitions. New York lawmakers, with the California rulings in mind, sought to bolster the mask ban by having it apply to any law enforcement officer in New York, including local and state police officers. Anticipating the action, New York filed a concurrent lawsuit against the Trump administration on Monday in an effort to protect the measures. The 11-page lawsuit, filed in federal district court in Albany, asks the court to declare the state laws lawful and constitutional. The state suit argues that New York is within its right to pass laws that ensure public safety, arguing that the mask ban was necessary to shield citizens from federal overreach. The state also contends that the mask ban does not discriminate against ICE agents because it applies broadly to all law enforcement officers in New York. By hiding their faces and refusing to wear identification, federal immigration officers endanger New Yorkers and intentionally evade accountability. Letitia James, the New York State Attorney General, who is a Democrat, said in a statement, "Our communities should not have to live in fear of being disappeared by unidentified masked agents." The New York measure that appears to have most upset top ICE officials was the ban on counties striking 287G agreements, a powerful tool that allows ICE to use local law enforcement and jails to arrest and detain people suspected of being in the country illegally. Tom Homan, one of Mr. Trump's top immigration advisors, has repeatedly threatened to send more ICE agents to New York in recent weeks because the law, he said, had hamstrung the agency's ability to find and detain undocumented immigrants in New York. "You can expect more ICE agents to go to New York because Governor Hochul signed legislation that ended our 287G agreements," he said this month. Several Republican strongholds in New York have such agreements, including Nassau County on Long Island, where ICE has been using the county jail to hold detainees. Bruce Blakeman, the Nassau County executive, has said that he would not abandon his county's agreement with ICE, setting up a potential legal showdown against Ms. Hochul. Mr. Blakeman, a Republican, is running to unseat Ms. Hochul, who is seeking re-election. Under the new state law, counties have to terminate any 287G agreements by August 25th. War in the Middle East. In Middle East, Rubio says no country can charge for Hormuz traffic. The Secretary of State dismissed Iran's talk of charging ships to pass through the vital Persian Gulf portal as prohibited under international law by Michael Crowley and Edward Wong. Secretary of State Marco Rubio kicked off a visit to the Middle East by saying that no country could charge ships for passage through the Strait of Hormuz, drawing a bright line on a key negotiating point with Iran that has major implications for global commerce. Mr. Rubio arrived in Abu Dhabi, the capital of the United Arab Emirates, for the first of three stops in Gulf Arab capitals, as leaders there and around the world try to decipher murky, often conflicting accounts of the negotiating positions Washington and Tehran had taken after a first round of peace talks in Switzerland concluded on Monday. No country is allowed to charge tolls or fees on an international waterway,
Mr. Rubio said. That's existing international law. That's the way it is in international waterways all over the world, and that's the way we expect it will be here. Iran had asserted a right to charge ships for passage through the waterway which runs along its southern coast, and had discussed the idea with the government of Oman on the other side of the strait. Iranian officials had said the levies would not be tolls but fees for unspecified services. Shipping analysts had called that little more than a semantic evasion. President Trump, in a social media post on Saturday, ruled out any tolls on traffic through the strait unless they are imposed by and for the United States of America. Mr. Rubio had not specifically addressed Mr. Trump's comment. Mr. Rubio, who also serves as Mr. Trump's national security advisor, had been on his first Middle East trip since the United States and Israel launched a war on Iran almost 4 months ago. Speaking to reporters minutes after landing, he also suggested that Iran was, for domestic political reasons, denying that it had agreed to allow nuclear inspections by the International Atomic Energy Agency. "We know what they agreed to," Mr. Rubio said. "I don't know why they have to say the things they say." After talks in Switzerland, Vice President J.D. Vance told reporters on Monday that Iran had agreed to the inspections, and Mr. Trump repeated the point on Tuesday. But Iranian officials had denied that claim. "Whatever their internal or domestic politics is, I guess they will navigate it," Mr. Rubio said. "But we know what they agreed to do, and now they will either do it or they won't. And if they do, the process will move forward, and if they don't, the president will have some decisions to make." Mr. Trump's top diplomat also responded to concerns that a memorandum of understanding signed last week by the United States and Iran did not specifically address the future of well-armed Iranian-backed groups across the Middle East that had attacked American and allied military forces and assets. Mr. Rubio said that the memorandum, which had called for the permanent termination of the war on all fronts, applied to those groups. "You can't have an end to hostilities and conflicts in a region as long as Iranian proxies are launching missiles and drones from Iraq and are participating in terrorism like Hamas did and like Hezbollah did," he said. Mr. Rubio said that the matter would be addressed at the appropriate time in these negotiations. Mr. Rubio also said that Iran could draw foreign direct investment and do incredible things if it chose to be a country instead of a revolutionary movement that exports terror. "Even so," he added, "any investment won't be our government money." Trump administration. Letter from conservatives prompted inquiry of civil rights group, lawyers say. Several right-wing groups sent a letter in September to Stephen Miller, a top aide to President Trump, urging greater scrutiny of the Southern Poverty Law Center, by Alan Foyer. Ever since the Justice Department charged the Southern Poverty Law Center in April with defrauding donors by using its money to secretly pay informants inside extremist organizations, the prominent civil rights groups' lawyers have wondered how the investigation came about. After all, the Law Center's informant program had faced an earlier round of scrutiny for potential tax violations during President Trump's first stint in the White House, but the inquiry was closed during the Biden administration. In court papers filed on Monday night, the lawyers shed new light on the origins of the renewed investigation, using records recently provided to them by the FBI. They said the inquiry appeared to have been prompted, at least in part, by a letter sent in September from several right-wing organizations that had been criticized by the Law Center. It was addressed to Stephen Miller, the powerful aide to Mr. Trump, who had often exercised significant influence
over decisions at the Justice Department. The letter, jointly written by groups including Moms for Liberty and Turning Point USA, used language about the Law Center that was almost identical at times to language that appeared in an FBI document from October that laid out the basics of the new investigation. To put it succinctly, the lawyers wrote, the Justice Department's justification for opening a full investigation into the SPLC in October 2025 that led to the indictment in April 2026 appears to be a rehashing of a letter sent by conservative groups to Stephen Miller complaining about being designated as hate groups by the SPLC. The lawyers acknowledged that the documents the FBI provided did not explicitly reveal whether Mr. Miller had directed the Justice Department to reopen the investigation, but they added that the facts suggest that may be the case. They also suggested that Mr. Miller had another potential reason to set the Justice Department after the SPLC. In 2019, the group wrote a series of articles drawing on hundreds of Mr. Miller's emails to assert that in the run-up to the 2016 presidential election, he promoted white nationalist literature and racist immigration stories. A Justice Department spokeswoman said Mr. Miller had nothing to do with the investigation of the Law Center and that the letter had been provided to investigators by one of the groups that signed it. The White House did not respond to a message seeking comment. The renewed inquiry into the Law Center focused, at least at first, on a publication called the Hate Map. For more than 20 years, the Law Center had used the map to detail the inner workings of well-known extremist organizations like the Ku Klux Klan and the Aryan Nations. It had also included more traditional conservative groups like Turning Point USA, which works on college campuses and was run by Charlie Kirk, the pro-Trump activist who was fatally shot in September. According to the FBI document, the Bureau had concluded that the Law Center placed groups on the hate map as a smear tactic solely because they disagree with the ideology of the SPLC. That language closely tracked the language in the letter to Mr. Miller, which said the SPLC places many groups on its hate map as a smear tactic solely because they disagree with its radical left-wing ideology. Both the letter and the FBI document also cited identical quotations from critics of the Law Center who called the hate map a partisan progressive hit operation and a willful deception designed to scare older liberals into writing checks. The letter urged Mr. Miller to ask Mr. Trump to issue an executive order removing all information from the Law Center from federal websites and barring the administration from using the group's writings in any government programs going forward. While the president never issued such an order, Kash Patel, the FBI director, announced in October, the same month the investigation was formally reopened, that the Bureau was severing its ties with the Law Center. Mr. Patel said the organization had long ago abandoned civil rights work and turned into a partisan smear machine, singling out the use of the hate map, which, he added, unfairly targeted mainstream Americans. The Southern Poverty Law Center was formed in 1971 in Alabama and is best known for investigating white supremacy groups like the Klan. But in the letter to Mr. Miller, the right-wing groups, echoing a broader sentiment among Mr. Trump's supporters, accused the center of moving away from its early work and becoming biased, politicized, and unmoored from its original mission. The filing by the Law Center's lawyers in federal district court in Montgomery, Alabama, was the latest effort to persuade Judge Emily C. Marks, who is overseeing the case, that the charges were brought as an act of retribution against an organization deemed to be among Mr. Trump's political enemies.
last month when the lawyers asked Judge Marks to dismiss the case because they believed the indictment was vindictive, they claimed that the Justice Department had reawakened the case only after Mr. Trump returned to office, vowing to seek vengeance on his adversaries. Vindictive prosecution motions are notoriously hard to win, given that defendants have to prove that the prosecutors filed charges against them out of animus, while they were seeking to vindicate their rights. But there have been some recent successes, including in Nashville last month, where a federal judge dismissed a human smuggling indictment against the immigrant Kilmar Armando Abrego Garcia, calling the case an abuse of prosecuting power. Lawyers for the Law Center claim that the FBI documents show the case was brought only to punish the civil rights group for exercising its First Amendment right to criticize right-wing organizations. The record before the court establishes that this investigation and these criminal charges were instigated because the administration disagrees with the SPLC's protected speech on the hate map and elsewhere, they wrote. In the filing to Judge Marks this week, the lawyer said that if she believed the case was filed vindictively, she should force the administration to turn over information about the case. That could include communications, they said, between Mr. Miller and the Justice Department concerning the Southern Poverty Law Center and communications between department officials in Washington and prosecutors in Alabama about why the case was restarted. Trump administration. Trump says vandals sabotaged the reflecting pool. Internal documents raise doubts. The documents do not indicate that the peeling blue coating and algae blooms were caused intentionally, by Maxine Joselow and David A. Fahrenhold. President Trump says the peeling blue coating and algae blooms that mar his $16.4 million renovation of the Lincoln Memorial reflecting pool are the fault of vandals working with knives in the dark of night. But government documents obtained by the New York Times show that while National Park Service workers found two cuts in sections of foam between the pool's expansion joints, those were not directly related to the American flag blue coating that is now peeling, or to the algae that has turned the pool a bright shade of green. Even as the documents show workers were attempting to address deteriorating conditions, Trump administration officials were insisting publicly that the pool was pristine. The pool had been drained, resealed, and then refilled by June 5th. 4 days later, Park Service workers discovered holes, cracks, and peeling chalking in parts of the pool, along with cuts in sections of the foam, according to the documents. The cause of the cuts was unclear, while a June 9th report by the U.S. Park Police described the cuts as razor blade slashes made along a 20-foot-long stretch of the foam, the administration had yet to present evidence supporting that assertion. The documents reviewed by the Times described them as two 171-foot blade cuts, but did not address how they were made. By June 16th, workers had noticed that chunks of blue sealant that covered the pool's bottom were peeling and floating to the surface. The documents show that sealant was separate from the foam in the pool's expansion joints, which allow its concrete slabs to expand and contract. The workers had also discovered that some devices installed to kill algae were not working as intended, according to the documents, and enormous algae blooms had turned portions of the pool bright green instead of dark blue. But on June 15th, Mr. Trump was still declaring the renovation a success, telling reporters that, "I am very good at building things and constructing things." The reflecting pool is a centerpiece of Mr. Trump's attempts to remake the Capitol in honor of the nation's 250th birthday. The pool had been plagued by leaks and algae for decades,
Mr. Trump boasted that he had repaired it quickly and affordably, but both problems had returned.

technology. Neither the Interior Department nor the White House would provide charging documents, citations, or the names of anyone arrested. They did share the Park Police incident report, which said any suspect or suspects were unknown. The report also did not mention any damage to the pool's blue sealant, nor did it describe any vandals dumping fertilizer. Katie Martin, a spokeswoman for the Interior Department, did not answer specific questions about the government documents, but said in an email on Tuesday that the pool was clear and reflecting beautifully. While President Trump was restoring a crown jewel of our nation's capital, which is supported by Americans across the country, vandals were attempting to destroy, impede, and delay the ongoing work, she said. On Tuesday, portions of the pool appeared dark blue and reflected the Washington Monument and the overcast sky, but an enormous clump of green algae remained visible in the center. A few curiosity seekers braved the rain to stroll around the site, which had become a sightseeing draw. They were outnumbered by throngs of law enforcement officers and other personnel, including from the National Guard, Park Police, and U.S. Marshals Service. The National Guard troops were stationed around the pool's perimeter, with some huddling under trees to stay dry. The Trump administration awarded two no-bid contracts for the reflecting pool renovations, bypassing the legally required process of seeking competitive bids because of what it called an urgent need to complete the project for events around the nation's 250th birthday. The first $14.7 million contract went to a Virginia-based company called Atlantic Industrial Coatings to spread the sealant in the American flag blue shade across the pool's concrete slabs. The second $1.7 million contract went to Ohio-based Greenwater Services to install devices called nanobubblers, which infuse the water with ozone to kill algae and bacteria. On June 15th, workers discovered that one or two of the four temporary nanobubblers were not working at any given time because of problems with generators, and that the water was turning green. By the next day, officials had noticed blue coating peeling as well. Representatives for Atlantic Industrial Coatings and Green Water Services, also known as Green Water Solutions, did not respond to requests for comment. Though Mr. Trump claimed vandals dumped fertilizer in the pool, his administration refilled it with D.C. municipal water, which is treated with phosphate to keep lead from reaching out of old pipes. But phosphate also provides nutrients for algae, as do droppings from ducks swimming in the pool. In a post on its website on Sunday, Atlantic Industrial Coatings said that a very small part of the massive 7-acre project would require repairs. The company added that it would do the work under warranty. Anthony Flett, the chief executive of U.S. Coating Specialists, a Florida-based company that specializes in waterproofing coatings, reviewed the documents at the request of The Times. He would not dismiss vandalism, but said it appeared that the sealant may be peeling off because not enough material was applied. "I don't want to totally blame the vandalism," he said. "If they put more material down, maybe none of this would be an issue. There are people in the pool industry whose whole life is polyurea, and they should have been called in," Mr. Flett said. "They should have been there to watch over the project to make sure that these failures were not prevalent. I think it was just done too hastily." The coating was made by a California-based company called Rhino Linings. Pierre Gagnon, the president and chief executive of Rhino Linings, said in an email that the peeling appeared to be limited to isolated areas of the pool. Algae had bloomed frequently in the pool for decades. Its shallow, stagnant water had become a petri dish for the aquatic organisms in the summer sun.
Experts said the algae did not threaten public health.

0: health because the water is not intended for swimming or drinking, but they cautioned that if left unchecked, the blooms could give rise to cyanobacteria, which could be highly toxic to any ducks, dogs, or other animals that drink the water. Just because it's green algae this week does not mean that it isn't going to be cyanobacteria tomorrow, said Ashley Baer, a senior research developer at USALCO, a company that makes coagulants and other water treatment chemicals. Ms. Baer, who spoke to The Times from a gathering of water treatment experts in Washington, added that the reflecting pool was the talk of the conference. U.S. immigration crackdown. Protesters accused of Antifa ties sentenced to up to 100 years in ICE attack. The penalties, issued in an attack where a police officer was shot, dwarfed those given to January 6th rioters and appeared to signal that at least some courts will deal aggressively with ICE protesters. By Alan Foyer and Krista Torralva. The leader of a group of protesters accused of being members of the far left movement, Antifa, was sentenced on Tuesday to 100 years in prison after a jury found him and seven other demonstrators guilty of supporting terrorism while taking part in an armed assault last summer against an immigration facility in Alvarado, Texas. The extraordinary sentence against the protester, Benjamin Song, was only one of the harsh penalties meted out in the case during separate hearings in federal district court in Fort Worth by two judges who castigated the defendants for using violence and attacking the democratic process during the protest. Nine young demonstrators, including Mr. Song, were found guilty in March of an array of charges stemming from the attack on the Immigration and Customs Enforcement facility, which resulted in a police officer being shot in the neck. Six of the defendants, who were convicted of terrorism charges along with Mr. Song, were sentenced to between 50 and 70 years in prison. Another, who was found guilty of lesser crimes and was not even present at the protest, was given a term of 30 years in prison. A final defendant had been scheduled to be sentenced next month. The remarkably stiff penalties issued by Judge Mark T. Pittman and Judge Reed O'Connor were significantly longer than the lengthiest sentence handed down to any of the more than 1,500 rioters who were prosecuted and then given clemency for joining in the attack on the Capitol on January 6, 2021. The most severe sentence faced by a January 6th defendant was the 22-year term given to Enrique Tarrio, the leader of the far-right Proud Boys. The sentencings in Fort Worth appeared to be a clear signal that, at least in Texas, the courts would deal aggressively with ICE protesters, especially those accused of adhering to the leftist ideology of Antifa, a contraction of the word anti-fascist. Activists who have demonstrated against ICE have faced a concerted crackdown from the Trump administration, including 15 people said to be affiliated with two Minnesota Antifa groups, who were indicted last week on charges of conspiring to impede federal agents during immigration sweeps in the state over the winter. Both Judge Pittman, who was appointed by President Trump, and Judge O'Connor, who was appointed by President George W. Bush, have reputations as staunchly conservative jurists. Judge Pittman oversaw the trial of Mr. Song and his co-defendants, which was the first time terrorism charges had been brought against purported members of Antifa. After the verdicts were returned, Judge O'Connor was brought in to help with sentencings. While the jurors who heard evidence during the trial clearly believed the prosecution's theory that most of the defendants had supported an act of terrorism when they took part in the attack on the ICE facility, five of the government's own cooperating witnesses, people who were part of the supposed Antifa cell, denied under oath that they or their compatriots thought of themselves as belonging to Antifa. The far-left movement has no central structure or formal membership. Acting Attorney General Todd Blanche celebrated these sentences in a post on social media, saying that violent extremism has no place in our country. The sentences handed down today make clear that Antifa terrorists who attack law enforcement and federal facilities will face swift and uncompromising justice, Mr. Blanche said. But the relatives of some of the defendants assailed these sentences as overly punitive during a news conference outside the courthouse. In the face of this grotesque distortion of anything that could ever have called itself a process, I am livid, said Lydia Koza, the wife of one of the defendants, Autumn Hill. Hope Song, Mr. Song's mother, said her son would never accept responsibility for what she described as a government lie made to prosecute innocent people in order to get political persecutions. Mr. Trump had long prioritized bringing criminal charges against Antifa activists and other left-wing demonstrators who have protested his immigration raids in cities across the country. In September, he issued an executive order declaring Antifa a domestic terrorist organization, a designation that does not actually exist under U.S. law. He also issued a sweeping directive known as National Security Presidential Memo 7, which ordered a whole-of-government approach to going after anti-fascist groups. The memo greatly expanded the definition of domestic terrorism to include a list of political beliefs traditionally protected by the First Amendment, among them anti-capitalism, extremism on migration, race, and gender, and even hostility toward those who hold traditional American values on family, religion, and morality. The episode in Alvarado unfolded after nightfall on Independence Day last year, when a group of about a dozen people arrived dressed in black at the ICE facility, known as the Prairieland Detention Center. Some began to vandalize the property, spray-painting graffiti on a guard shed and a car, and damaging a surveillance camera, prosecutors said. Others set off fireworks in what they later described as a noise demonstration, hoping that the immigrants detained inside would be encouraged by the spectacle. Mr. Song, a former Marine reservist, stood at a distance with an AR-15-style rifle. And when Lieutenant Thomas Gross of the Alvarado Police Department responded to a call for help at the facility, Mr. Song yelled, "Get to the rifles," and opened fire, prosecutors said. Lieutenant Gross was struck by a bullet above his collarbone as the rest of the group fled. He was treated for his wounds and eventually released from the hospital. This concludes the presentation of the New York Times for June 24th, 2026. My name is Elizabeth Ingber with the Talking Information Center. Thank you.
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2: Hello from the Talking Information Center. This is Allison Davies on Wednesday, June the 24th, reading from the USA Today. From the front page, Rastafarian cannot sue gods over shaved locks. The High Court rules against the religious rights case by Maureen Grope. A Supreme Court that has been increasingly protective of religious rights nonetheless ruled against a Rastafarian man who tried to sue Louisiana prison officials for damages after they forcibly shaved off his knee-length dreadlocks. Justice Neil Gorsuch wrote for the 6-3 majority on June 23rd that a federal law protecting prisoners' religious rights doesn't allow them to seek financial compensation if their rights are violated. And because they never agreed to answer suits like this one, Mr. Landa's case cannot proceed against them any more than a breach of contract action might proceed against a defendant who never formed a contract, Gorsuch wrote. While the court has been friendly to religious liberty claims, it has been hostile to lawsuits seeking damages against government officials. Attorneys for Damon Landa and the Department of Justice had argued that Landa, who is Rastafarian, had no other means to hold prison officials responsible once they cut off the knee-length locks he'd been growing for nearly a decade. In 2020, Landa was nearing the end of a 5-month sentence for drug possession when he was transferred to a new state facility in Louisiana. He showed prison officials a copy of a court ruling that said dreadlocks grown for religious reasons should be accommodated, as they were in the previous prisons where he'd been detained. But an intake guard threw the ruling in the trash and called in the warden. When Landa couldn't immediately meet the warden's demand for court documentation affirming that he was a Rastafarian, he was handcuffed to a chair and prison staff shaved off his dreadlocks. "My locks are a part of me and part of who I am," Landa said in a statement to USA Today, recalling how he counted on his religion to help him survive incarceration. "So when they cut off my hair, they cut off my crown." Landa should have been protected by the Religious Land Use and Institutionalized Persons Act, passed unanimously by Congress in 2000, to prevent state and local prisons from placing arbitrary or unnecessary restrictions on religious practices. 12 years after enactment, the DOJ said in a 2020 report, some institutions continue to impose substantial burdens on incarcerated people who are following the tenets of their religion. A variety of religious and civil liberty groups across the ideological spectrum backed Landa. In general, the justices have been increasingly protective of religious rights. In 2020, for example, the Supreme Court ruled that Muslim men who said their religious rights were violated for being placed on the government's no-fly list after refusing to serve as FBI informants could sue the FBI agents for damages. That case involved a similar federal law protecting religious expression. But because RLUIPA involves state institutions, it operates differently, Louisiana argued. And while states agree to follow federal rules when taking federal funding, that doesn't create a personal liability for prison workers, the state said. Justice Ketanji Brown Jackson disagreed with the majority, comparing the decision to pulling a rabbit out of the hat, and was joined by Justices Sonia Sotomayor and Eleanor Kagan. Jackson wrote that Congress enacted the law at stake in the case to ensure prisoners a right to religious expression, but she said the majority adopted the peculiar position that Congress was powerless to create, and states were powerless to accept, a remedy of damages against officials who violated the directive. This severance of rights and remedies is a sleight of hand. It comes by way of the majority's full-throated endorsement of a contract, even though what secures the rights at issue is not a contract, but a law, Jackson wrote. Because I would not so trivialize a federal statute or the constitutional powers pursuant to which it was passed, I respectfully dissent. During the November oral arguments in Landa versus Louisiana Department of Corrections and Public Safety, none of the justices defended what happened to Landa as valid. But Justice Amy Coney Barrett said the justices had to consider how their decisions could affect other situations, even outside of the religious rights of prisoners, in which public employees could be sued. Louisiana officials said the state has amended its grooming policy to prevent a repeat of Landau's ordeal. Pathways to enter the U.S. are shrinking. A drop in legal admissions could slow the economy, by Ignacio Calderon. As President Trump's administration cracks down on people entering the country illegally, new data shows legal pathways for immigration have also taken a dramatic hit. In 2025, U.S. Citizenship and Immigration Services approved 8.3 million applications, compared with 11.4 million in 2024, a 27% decrease. Employment-based and humanitarian petitions made up the bulk of the change, dropping 26% and 69% respectively. Green card-related approvals dropped by 16%. On the other hand, family-based petition approvals were up 8%, and naturalization-related approvals held steady. But experts say the decreases can be long-lasting and can ripple through the U.S. economy. Immigrants are not just workers, they also create jobs. That's partly because they, like all of us, consume goods and services that create demand for jobs, said Juliet Gillat, the Associate Director of the U.S. Immigration Policy Program at the Migration Policy Institute. The State Department, which handles visa applications from abroad, has not released its full 2025 data, but the numbers through September show a similar picture. For example, international student visas issued fell 31% compared with the same time in 2024. Many people come to the U.S. as students, and some transition to work visas and later into permanent residence with green cards. A decrease in international students today will cascade in the future. If you cut off that pathway, you could see the impact of that for years to come, Gillat said. Beyond job and family-based routes, there's another pathway for people to enter the country, for humanitarian reasons. In fiscal year 2024, more than 100,000 people were admitted, but during Trump's second term, the cap was set to just 7,500 for fiscal year 2026, the lowest in nearly half a century. So far, however, all but three of those admitted were white South Africans, the non-profit magazine Mother Jones reported. After the COVID pandemic, almost half of the country's biggest cities were recording population declines, but by 2024, the trend had started to reverse in most places. Last year, however, marked another slowdown, which experts largely attributed to a decline in international migration. When the workforce starts to decline, that means less economic growth. That means less things are produced, which means higher costs for consumers, said David Beer, Director of Immigration Studies at the Cato Institute, a libertarian think tank. It's a real problem for the country that the administration has taken such a hard line, even against legal immigration. Income earned by immigrants, documented and undocumented, also contributes to Social Security, even if most of them won't collect benefits. The Social Security Trust Fund, which supports more than 75 million Americans, is projected to dry up in 2032. Trump's second administration enacted multiple restrictions on legal immigration pathways. Student visas were cancelled. The temporary protected status for migrants from countries with dangerous living conditions were cut. A $100,000 fee for H-1B work visas was imposed, and dozens of countries were placed on a travel ban list. Some of the restrictions were partially or fully reversed after public backlash and court challenges. Many of the student visas were reinstated after cancellations sparked more than 100 lawsuits. After the announcement on the H-1B visa fee, companies and their workers were left scrambling on a frantic weekend to get them back to the country. This June, a judge struck down the $100,000 fee. Another judge halted other policies, saying the U.S. government threw the lives of countless immigrants living in the United States into indeterminate legal limbo by pausing asylum applications and work permits for people on a list of 39 countries under a travel ban. But even temporary changes could be detrimental, experts say, because they signal to people who want to come here that they might not be welcome. There's definitely a lot of backtracking, said Jeff Joseph, president of the American Immigration Lawyers Association. The problem with that is the damage is done. You send out a memo to all your field officers basically saying, this is how you exercise discretion, and it's hard to turn that message off. Citizenship and Immigration Services, or USCIS, did not immediately respond to a request for comment. Trump had campaigned on border and immigration control, but also had defended the need for foreign workers. Border patrol encounters at the U.S.-Mexico border continued to drop during Trump's second term, while the number of people on immigration detention rose sharply, particularly for people with no criminal record. I think they did that efficiently and quickly and effectively, but what I don't think people expected or anticipated or voted for, frankly, is the attack on the legal immigration system, Joseph said. An earlier analysis from Beer found that legal immigration declined 2.5 times faster than illegal entries did in the first 3 quarters of 2024. Through 2025, the application backlog increased, leaving it 48% higher than at the end of former President Biden's term. The processing times for petitions have also risen across every category. You're setting yourself up for a situation in which people don't want to come to the United States anymore because the U.S. government is unreliable. I think the United States reputation is really taking a blow here. His dad advice on TikTok gives brain-injured daughter new hope. Believe it or not, Bo Peterson is usually pretty camera-shy. It took a lot of convincing for the dad advice TikTok star to start making videos with his daughter Emily Peterson. Nearly 6 years after their first video went viral and with 4.6 million followers, Bo Peterson is still getting used to being recognized in public, and he definitely doesn't want to know how many views his videos get. His daughter keeps track of those logistics. My dad is a very shy guy. He's really not the type of guy you would think would be in this position, his daughter said. But outside of his tips on how to change a tire and other practical guides, the Pettersons use social media to hang on to the hope that someday Emily will get better. In 2019, at 28, she left her dream job to move back in with her parents on their farm in Washington after lasting debilitating pain from a traumatic brain injury made it impossible for her to continue on in her normal young adult life. The depression that she was in and the pain, of course, it was tough to watch that as a parent, because there's nothing really that you can do, her father Bo, 67, said. He didn't know what social media was at the time and refused to be on camera for a while, but one thing was clear to him. She needed something. Emily Peterson has tried several treatments, most of them painful, with long recovery windows and lackluster results. I just started getting sadder and sadder, being out here and not having successful treatments, she said. It started to feel like, what am I living for, you know? I don't have friends. I can't work. Her therapist encouraged her to start doing something, anything, that would spark joy for even just 10 minutes a day. TikTok was gaining traction at the time, so she asked her dad if he'd make videos with her. He rejected it at first, but one day, worn down by her requests, he said okay. She walked outside and asked him for some advice. She recorded a video of him backing up his trailer, posted it on the app and watched as the likes and comments came in. I guess the world needed him at that time because his videos just took off, she said. And now when they make videos, Bo just focuses on his daughter. It's always just Emily and I, you know? It's not like a studio of people standing around, he said. It's just Emily and she's very patient with me. In one of their early videos, Bo mentioned his daughter's brain injury and how hard things had been for her since moving back home. After that, a slew of advice came in. People from all over the world reached out suggesting different therapies. That's the beauty of it. It's kind of this place where regular people on a farm in the middle of nowhere can connect with other people, said Emily. It's given me a purpose, but it's also given me a chance to keep trying cures and keep trying treatments. The money they make from the videos, as Peterson said, has helped pay for her treatments, which are expensive out of pocket. But nothing has worked so far. But we continue to hold out hope, said her father. We feel close, his daughter added. science is rapidly advancing right now, and so, even if the treatment has not been invented yet, it might next month. Without the community they built on TikTok, Bo said his family would have never known about all of these possibilities. It's just been a life changer for us, he said, and most of all, he loves having his daughter home with him. You know, a dad's not supposed to have a favorite, but she's always been mine, he said. And so to have her here and underfoot, you know, and see her every night and every morning, it's wonderful. Savannah Guthrie, we cannot be at peace. Today, Anchor responds to Ransom Note News by Brendan Morrow and Kimmy Robinson. Savannah Guthrie said her family remains in agony amid the continued search for her mother, Nancy. The Today anchor shared new comments on the case on the NBC Morning Show on June 23rd, after reports emerged that a second ransom note that had been sent to at least one media outlet in February claimed the 84-year-old was dead. After an NBC News segment sharing this new detail about the previously reported ransom note, an emotional Savannah Guthrie, sitting alongside her Today colleagues, said she didn't have any comment on the story and is not involved in our coverage, but urged viewers again to share any information that may be useful in locating her missing mum. I can't pretend I'm not here, and since I am, I wanted to just take the opportunity to ask people, really to beg people, to come forward, she said. Somebody knows something, and this is a news story today that's on your radar, but this is the life that my sister lives, that I live, that my brother lives, that our extended families and our children live every day, and we are in agony. We cannot be at peace. No matter how much I try to come out here every day and smile and find that joy, and I will, I promise I will, this is a moment to tell you we need your help. We're begging for your help, and I'm not going to miss that opportunity. And so, please, if you're watching, no matter how small, the reward is there. You can tell us. It can be anonymous. Please, do the right thing for us, for our family, for our children. We love our mum, and we'll never stop looking for her. Never. As she spoke, wiping away tears, Guthrie was joined at the desk by colleagues Al Roker, Carson Daly, and Jenna Bush Hager. Guthrie and Hager were both wearing black. Guthrie noted that the situation in which he is anchoring a news show that reports on her mother's disappearance is unusual and unprecedented. Craig Melvin applauded her for the bravery and courage with which you have done this job every day since that happened, calling it nothing short of remarkable. Nancy Guthrie was last seen the evening of January the 31st, before her apparent kidnapping from her home north of Tucson, Arizona. In February, the FBI released images showing an armed person at her front door tampering with the camera, but the suspect in the images has not been identified. A reward totaling more than $1.2 million has been offered for information leading to her recovery. NBC, ABC, and CBS News reported the contents of the ransom note on June 22nd. NBC and ABC cited unnamed people familiar with the case, while CBS referred to sources who reviewed the notes. A spokesperson for the Pima County Sheriff's Department directed inquiries about the ransom note to the FBI. USA Today reached out to Savannah Guthrie's representatives and the FBI for comment. In March, Guthrie discussed ransom notes in an interview with longtime colleague Hoda Kotb, shortly before resuming anchoring duties. There are a lot of different notes, I think, that came, and I think most of them, it's my understanding, are not real, Guthrie told Cobb in a Today interview segment released March the 26th. But I believe the two notes that we received that we responded to, I tend to believe those were real. Justices allow family to fight foreclosure. Stop short of precedent in equity theft cases by Maureen Grope. The Supreme Court on June 23rd gave a Michigan family another chance to fight back after their home was sold by the government for about 40% of its value to pay a relatively small tax bill. The justices sent the case back to the lower courts to consider whether the family can challenge the fairness of the way the government sold their home in foreclosure. That's a partial victory for Michael Pong and his family, as it keeps their challenge alive. But it does so without setting the larger precedent the family had sought on how much compensation homeowners should get from foreclosure sales, an issue related to what critics call equity theft. In the case from Michigan's Isabella County, the Pung family lost their ranch-style home to cover just $2,242 in disputed and unpaid taxes. The county government sold the place for $76,000 at a public auction before the buyer flipped it for $195,000. A 2023 Supreme Court ruling meant Isabella County had to give the family what was left after selling the house and settling the tax bill, but their attorneys argued that's not enough. They said compensation should be based on the seized home's fair market value, noting it had been appraised at nearly $200,000. This court has repeatedly confirmed that when the government takes property, the constitutional calculus begins with its fair market value, the family's attorney, Philip Ellison, said when the court debated the case in February. The constitutional issues involved included the takings clause in the Fifth Amendment, which bars the government from taking private property without just compensation. The Pungs also argued that property sold for a fraction of its value to cover a small tax bill is an excessive fine under the Eighth Amendment. Lower courts ruled against the Pungs, and the justices likewise resisted the idea that compensation should be based on a home's fair market value. That theory, Justice Samuel Alito wrote in the court's opinion, would impose unprecedented burdens on local governments and could make tax sales impractical. Both sides seem to agree that the procedure a county uses for seizing and selling a house could be unfair in other ways, but they disagreed on what makes a process fair. Because that issue was not fully raised in the family's appeal, Alito said the lower court should now consider it. Camp Mystic report details failures that cost 28 lives. Probe. Preparation and evacuation was lacking, by Mateo Raziles. A Texas legislative investigation found that Camp Mystic failed to plan for, prepare for, or adequately respond to the flood on July the 4th last year that killed 28 people, most of them children. The damning June 18th report concluded that the girls' summer camp did not adequately prepare for the storm and did not have written emergency plans that complied with state requirements. It did not evacuate ahead of the storm, despite ample opportunity to do so, and its reunification efforts and incident management were chaotic, with traumatic effects for families. The tragic chain of events started on June the 29th of 2025, when Camp Mystic outside Hunt, Texas welcomed campers for the season. On July the 2nd, the Texas Department of State Health Services conducted its annual inspection of the camp. The report says the inspector incorrectly affirmed Camp Mystic's compliance with emergency procedures. In reality, the camp did not address epidemics, fatalities, or what to do in a flood. It was also on July 2nd that weather forecasts began to suggest heavy rain in coming days, prompting the Texas Division of Emergency Management to activate state emergency response resources. Early the next afternoon, the National Weather Service issued a flood watch for the area. Activities at Camp Mystic continued as normal, and the investigation reported that no staff members or directors were aware of the watch. The investigation found no outreach from Kerr County or its local government partners to alert the camp to severe weather. Kerr County Emergency Management Coordinator William Thomas was scheduled to be off July the 3rd, and Kerr County Judge Rob Kelly was out of the county. As the directors and staff of Camp Mystic went to bed on July the 3rd, the flood watch was still in effect, but nobody was aware of it, and nobody was exercising additional vigilance, with the likely exception of Dick Eastland, the camp's co-executive director, the report reads. Eastland received an AccuWrite app alert on his phone at 1:06 a.m. local time on July the 4th that 1/10 of an inch of rain had fallen. At 1:14 a.m., the National Weather Service issued a flash flood warning. About half an hour later, Eastland radioed his son and the grounds crew to move equipment. By 2:30 a.m., counselors were running to the office to report water in two cabins. That prompted what became known as Evacuation Attempt 1, during which 50 campers and counselors from two cabins were evacuated to safety by 3:19 local time. No more than an inch of water was on the road at the time. Over the next 11 minutes, three more cabins were evacuated. That was evacuation attempt two, with water rising to ankle deep. As of 3:30, seven cabins still needed to be evacuated, and by 3:40 a.m. the water was knee-deep. Campers in two more cabins evacuated on their own, as Dick Eastland and his son Edward drove to fetch other campers. At 3:51, Dick Eastland's car was submerged with him, 13 campers and two counsellors inside. All died. At 4:09, Edward Eastland's car was submerged and swept to a tree with campers and counsellors inside. He survived, but 11 campers did not. From 5 to 7 a.m., various adults helped survivors descend from trees and roofs. The report concluded several points after its investigation. First, the camp did not have required written emergency plans specifying how each building would be evacuated in a flood. Its written plan simply instructed campers to shelter in place and await further instruction. Procedures to evacuate for a flood were not reviewed with camp staff and counsellors, who did not receive specific assignments of responsibility, nor with campers. To the extent Camp Mystic had an evacuation plan based on past flood experiences, that plan was not documented in writing and was not communicated to staff, counsellors or campers. Second, the camp did not adequately prepare for the storm. Though staff had access to weather updates of increasing severity, almost everyone went to bed on July the 3rd unaware of the potential for extreme weather. Only Dick Eastland and a security guard stayed awake to monitor the weather. The National Weather Service's 1:14 a.m. alert warning of life-threatening flash flooding specifically identified Hunt as a location that will experience flash flooding, and the warning also stated most flood deaths occur in vehicles. As flooding unfolded, camp staff and their residences became aware of rising water and the severity of the storm, and some eventually took themselves to higher ground, but they had been assigned no responsibility to assist with evacuating the campers' cabins, and they generally were unaware of the horrors experienced by the campers. Third, the evacuation was not done quickly enough. Instead of using a public address system or going cabin to cabin to instruct campers and order an immediate evacuation while the water was still low enough, Dick Eastland instructed two other men to help him evacuate the cabins closest to the river by driving them out in vehicles. Indeed, at no time during the flood was a public address system used. Councillors and campers sheltered in place in four cabins, as they were told, awaiting further instruction. The Eastlands came out to rescue them, but about two dozen campers from those cabins died. Dozens of adult staff members who were close to the cabins were never tasked with assisting with evacuation. Camp leadership did not attempt to call 911 during the flood or immediately afterward. Finally, parents were unnecessarily traumatized by the delivery of incomplete and conflicting information while they waited to learn whether their children had survived. Trump may not use voter database. Federal judge cites privacy and accuracy fears by Sarah Weyer. A federal judge has blocked the Trump administration from using a database of American social security numbers and citizenship status, saying the administration has knowingly given inaccurate data to states that are now actively and haphazardly purging purported non-citizens from voter rolls. The federal government has knowingly trampled on the privacy rights of American citizens in a manner that threatens the sacred right to vote, U.S. District Judge Sparkle Suknanan wrote in the 75-page ruling, and this court cannot stand idly by while that happens. The White House referred USA Today to the Department of Homeland Security, which did not immediately respond to requests for comments. Ruling in the lawsuit brought by the League of Women Voters and other advocacy groups, Suknanan, a Biden appointee, said the Trump administration's newly modified Systematic Alien Verification for Entitlements, or SAVE, system combines citizenship data and other sensitive data with information from the Social Security Administration to create a clearinghouse that Congress has expressly prohibited. Since his second term began, President Trump has made several sweeping efforts to overhaul American elections, many of which have been stymied by federal judges. For example, the administration demanded full voter rolls from dozens of states and has lost 9 lawsuits against states when it tried to enforce the demand. Suknanen stated that the federal agencies were working to comply with the March 25, 2025 executive order, which instructed the Department of Homeland Security and the Social Security Administration to create a system for state and local officials to verify immigration status of registered voters or of people registering to vote. Other key provisions of the executive order are already blocked in separate court rulings. The order led to the overhaul of the DHS SAVE system, which was modified to include the records of natural-born citizens to access Social Security information, including Social Security numbers, and to permit states and other entities with access to conduct bulk searches of records. Suknanen found that the newly modified system violates several privacy laws. Despite concerns about the accuracy of the records in the new system, Suknanen said, the administration shared the database with states, which used it on their rolls. Since then, states have run their voter rolls through the modified SAVE system, and some of the plaintiffs' members have been wrongfully identified as non-citizens, resulting in the cancellation of their voter registrations, Suknanen wrote. The coalition of groups associated with the lawsuit praised the ruling. It protects voters from being caught up in an unlawful and error-prone system that could lead to wrongful voter removals and baseless investigations. No one should have to worry that inaccurate records or bureaucratic mistakes could jeopardize their registration. A judge orders the Kennedy Center to remain open. Staff says programs continue despite the TARP. By Bart Jansen. Is the Kennedy Center still open? That's what a federal judge ordered, and it's what the Arts Center's board of mostly supporters of President Trump said is happening. But don't expect to see Les Miserables anytime soon. The building's facade remains shrouded beneath the tarp after U.S. District Judge Christopher Cooper ordered the removal of Trump's name. Cooper also ordered the center to remain open beyond its scheduled closing on July the 5th, for 2 years of renovation, but it's unclear when performances might resume. Matt Floker, Executive Director and Chief Operating Officer, said in a court filing that the center will maintain an operational model past July the 5th, allowing for continued public access. Educational community outreach programming will also be maintained, Floker said. Given present uncertainty as to future programming, management has deferred affirmative long-term programming or staffing adjustments until the board selects a final operational path. The drama surrounding the Kennedy Center beyond the performances staged inside began after Congress approved $258 million to renovate the building. The center's board added Trump's name to the facade and its website as he adopted the project. But that change sparked a lawsuit from Representative Joyce Beatty, Democrat of Ohio, who serves on the board, because Congress named the Kennedy Center in the statute, creating it in 1964. Before the construction project, the Kennedy Center had announced performances of Back to the Future and Mrs. Doubtfire for July and August, but the renovations later prompted the board to halt all productions. Under Cooper's order, the center's managers planned to meet with the board in mid-July to vote on how to move forward on construction, according to a Justice Department filing. Options include hosting no programming, closing parts of the building to allow for limited programming, or scheduling a limited series of closures around the building while a full slate of programming continues. The center continues to prepare for additional capital repair and construction activities. Meanwhile, a court appeal over the removal of Trump's name trudges along. The actual removal of Trump's name from the facade was accomplished June 13th in the early morning hours after Cooper's deadline of the previous day. But the front of the building remains hidden by curtains while the marble wall is repaired. In a filing June 22nd, lawyers called the appeal frivolous and ludicrous and argued that Trump couldn't withhold funding because his name was removed from the building. Missing Virginia giraffe calves have been recovered by Saman Shafiq. A pair of giraffe calves that reportedly vanished last year were safely recovered and transferred to a professional facility after an extensive investigation, authorities said. Virginia's Office of the Attorney General said in a news release June 15th that legal action taken by the office led to the safe return of the giraffe calves connected to the Natural Bridge Zoo following their disappearance last year. The missing calves have now been placed at a professional facility specializing in giraffe care, where they are safe and are receiving proper medical and behavioral support, the news release said. Authorities said additional details on the case could not be released due to an ongoing criminal investigation. It was not known how the giraffes remained missing for a year and where they were found. A spokesperson for the Attorney General's office declined to comment. The Office of the Attorney General thanked the public for the tremendous support shown throughout this investigation and requested anyone with additional information about the illegal movement of the giraffes to contact their office. Located in Natural Bridge, Virginia, about 150 miles west of Richmond, the family-run Natural Bridge Zoo Park has long been at the center of criticism over accusations of animal abuse and mistreatment, according to the Washington Post. The zoo, which opened in 1972, houses and breeds threatened and endangered species, according to its website. Before the giraffes were reported missing, state officials were looking into relocating four giraffes from the zoo after about 100 animals were seized during the investigation into allegations of animal abuse. At the time, two of the giraffes were pregnant and gave birth before investigators visited, but their calves were missing. In May 2025, the zoo posted a video of authorities taking a giraffe and accused them of seizing it inhumanely. The two calves' disappearance sparked a widespread search. Actress Alicia Silverstone even stepped in and offered $50,000 for information about the giraffe's whereabouts. Politics is Confusing Enough Without AI Ads by Ingrid Jakes. In Opinion. In July 2024, Elon Musk created a stir when he reposted on X a deepfake campaign ad of newly minted presidential contender Vice President Kamala Harris, in which she spoke about her own incompetence. It was clearly a parody, but not everyone saw it that way. It wasn't long before Democratic California Governor Gavin Newsom was promising to outlaw such manipulated political posts. He followed through, although the ban was short-lived after courts in 2025 found it an unconstitutional affront to free speech. Fast forward 2 years and artificial intelligence has exploded in popularity, becoming a major feature of the midterm election campaign season. And it's not just random social media users or satire sites like The Onion and Babylon Bee embracing the technology. Political candidates themselves or their allies are getting in on the act. That has me wondering, just because you can, should you? Plenty of people seem eager to find out. Former reality TV star and recent Los Angeles mayoral candidate Spencer Pratt drew national attention in part because of the clever advertisements promoting his campaign. Some of the most talked about were AI-generated and created by supporters. One of these cinematic-style commercials portrayed Pratt as Batman, saving Los Angeles from California Democrats, bent on destroying the city's quality of life. The ads didn't get Pratt over the finish line, but they did get people talking about the issues he was raising, including rampant homelessness and the city's lack of preparedness for wildfires. Republican U.S. Senate candidate Mike Rogers got his turn earlier this month after a woman who works for a Rogers campaign vendor posted birthday wishes alongside an AI-enhanced photo that made him look considerably more buff than he does in real life. The image went viral. Rogers and his campaign simply leaned into the moment. Other uses of artificial intelligence and political messaging are less entertaining and more weird. A group called Citizens for Sanity released an attack commercial targeting Democratic U.S. Senate candidate James Tallarico. In it, Tallarico wears an apron and channels Julie Andrews from The Sound of Music. He sings to the tune of My Favorite Things about wanting to make more children transgender. Another GOP group used AI in March to show a remarkably lifelike Tallarico reading old social media posts that were in fact real. The AI surge comes at a time when Americans' trust in Congress is already near record lows. Playing make-believe isn't likely to help. Regardless, expect to see a lot more AI-generated campaign content in the months ahead. They're cheap to make and they can be incredibly high quality and visually attractive, Republican strategist Jason Cable Rowe told me, and I think part of the problem is everybody is so inundated with content from so many different platforms in their life that breaking through gets harder and harder. That, Rowe said, is why traditional campaign advertisements are likely to become less common. For those that continue to talk directly to the camera and represent themselves, there's going to be value and that authenticity will matter, but I think we're going to see less of that in the short term and more cartoonery. Call me old-fashioned, but I'd rather hear directly from politicians asking for my vote. I don't need to see them as Batman, Julie Andrews, or action heroes. I need to know what they believe and what they plan to do if elected. Campaigns have every right to post these parodies, but if voters are already struggling to tell what's real, turning politics into a cartoon seems like a strange way to earn their trust. Growing up, social media saved me. Don't Ban It for Kids by Sarah Pacheco. The kids aren't all right, at least according to politicians. In a shocking move, British Prime Minister Keir Starmer announced on June 15th that the country plans on banning social media for children under 16. The regulations will be introduced in Parliament by the end of this year, with a ban expected to be underway by next spring. I'm not prepared to compromise on the safety and happiness of our children, and that's why this ban must happen, Starmer said. The UK follows the lead of Australia, which banned social media for anyone under 16 last year. In America, several states, including New York, have banned or restricted social media use for minors. Unfortunately, the UK could be opening up a plethora of new concerns for parents and children without realizing it. And there's reason to worry that the US will find its own ways to regulate teens online. When we allow octogenarian lawmakers with little understanding of the world online and a terrible track record of regulating these companies do all the talking, we fail to see the benefits that come with social media. Last year I wrote that social media bans for minors were a good thing, citing my own experience as a teenager. In the months since, I've thought about the way I interacted with social media as a teenager and the way it shaped who I am today. Yes, I was a little too chronically online from a young age. Yes, it probably wasn't the best thing for my mental health, in the same way that it's not good for my mental health now. Yet I was a kind of teenager for whom social media was a portal to a world that I would never have gotten growing up in rural North Carolina. I spent several of my teenage years on Tumblr.com, reblogging black and white photos of city buildings and stills from Lana Del Rey music videos. It's on this website that I began planning the person I was going to be when I grew up, a writer who lived in a big city, who went to concerts and parties and wore cool clothes. What I didn't know was that my experience on Tumblr was also shaping my identity and helping me connect with my queerness by allowing me to find other LGBTQ plus people outside of my small town. By nature of being online, I ended up absorbing information about the world outside county lines. Tumblr discourse shaped me, asking me to consider the lived experiences of other people. My first memories of interacting with conversations on race, gender, class, and politics took place on the site, well before I had those discussions in a classroom. It was there that my own belief systems were formed. If it were not for my love of the World Wide Web, I doubt I'd be a columnist. For teens in rural areas, sometimes their only connection to communities that look like them is the community that exists online. I know that's certainly true for the LGBTQ plus community. For many of us who grew up on social media, our online communities were the places we fit in when school and home felt isolating. Aside from my own history, there are some very real problems with the efficacy and ethics of a ban on social media. There's no perfect way to properly identify someone's age. 16-year-olds don't have a uniform appearance, and there are plenty of people who don't look their age. Kids are also smart. They're much more tech-savvy than legislators give them credit for. Teens are likely to use artificial intelligence or good old-fashioned Photoshop to change their age, and a fake ID is pretty easy to get. 6 months into Australia's ban, it has largely failed to keep kids offline.

Safety Act in the United States, it seems like there are guardrails that could be put in place by these corporations before any legislation is passed. This would likely happen if advertisers put their foot down and no longer tried to market everything towards children, a gargantuan task in a capitalist society. It seems the problem is more nuanced than anyone wants to admit, yet we are supposed to feel strongly about regulating the internet for the sake of the children. Yes, the internet is a vast and scary place. It's also the thing that made me the person I am today, that helped me see the possibility of a life beyond my hometown. Other children deserve that opportunity too. Trump says Iran okayed inspections. Tehran denies the claims on nuclear program and assets by Tala Ramadan and Nayar Arab Abdallah. In Dubai, President Trump said on June 23rd that Iran had agreed to nuclear inspections into infinity, despite Tehran's denials, and that unfrozen Iranian assets would be used to buy humanitarian supplies from the United States. Washington agreed to waive sanctions on Iran for 60 days from June 22nd, after the first round of talks under a nascent peace deal on ending more than 3 months of war. Vice President Vance said the talks with Iranian officials in the Swiss mountain resort of Bürgenstock laid a good foundation for a final accord, and that Tehran had agreed to allow nuclear inspectors back into the country. But Iran denied it had begun discussions on its nuclear program at the talks, mediated by Qatar and Pakistan, and said it had not agreed to invite back International Atomic Energy Agency inspectors. Foreign Ministry spokesperson Esmail Bekei said on June 23rd that Iranian officials had not held a meeting with IAEA Chief Rafael Grossi in Switzerland and had no plans for the United Nations nuclear watchdog to inspect Iran's damaged nuclear facilities. Trump hit back yesterday at what he said were Iran's protestations and false statements. Iran has fully and completely agreed to highest level nuclear inspections long into the future, an infinity, Trump said in a post on Truth Social. He also said any Iranian assets unfrozen under the deal would be placed in an escrow account and used to buy food and medical supplies from the US, including corn, wheat and soybeans. Iran's ambassador to the United Nations in Geneva had earlier on June 23rd denied there been any such agreement. Iran is the only country to decide what to do with its assets, which are going to be defrozen, and so I reject any claim about that if there would be any role for any other country to have an influence on those decisions or on those processes, Ali Bahraini told reporters. The conflicting statements highlighted the uncertainty facing negotiations to halt a war that has upended the Middle East. On June 22nd, the sides agreed on a mechanism to end fighting between US ally Israel and Iran-backed Hezbollah in Lebanon and opened a communications line to help ensure safe passage for commercial ships through the Strait of Hormuz. In the first of several steps to provide economic relief to Iran, the US Treasury announced a waiver until August the 21st on sanctions, allowing Tehran to sell oil and related products and receive payment for them. Bahraini said good progress had been made in the talks and that two working groups would be established in coming days to focus on the removal of sanctions and Iran's nuclear activities. He told reporters five parts of the initial deal need to be fully implemented before negotiations begin on the nuclear dossier and any role for the IAEA. The ambassador said Lebanon was an unquestionable part of the interim accord between the US and Iran, and that it included the withdrawal of Israeli troops from Lebanon. A ceasefire has largely held in southern Lebanon since June 21st, but Lebanon's civil defense and state media said Israeli gunfire had killed two people there yesterday. Hezbollah said the incident violated the ceasefire. Israel has said it will maintain a security zone in southern Lebanon and continue to act to neutralize threats against Israeli soldiers and citizens. Israel and Lebanon were due to start a new round of talks in Washington yesterday. In money, auto jobs lost due to EVs cause concern. Vehicles accounted for 7%.

0: 5.8% of new sales in 2025, by Keith Lane. Electric cars have long been seen as the future of the American auto industry, and they've experienced a slight resurgence as drivers recoiled from record-high gas prices in recent months. But some in the auto industry have harbored fears about potential job losses if drivers in the United States switch en masse to EVs. EVs accounted for 7.8% of new auto sales in the U.S. in 2025, down from 8.1% in 2024. Automakers were once projected to produce as many as 4.7 million electric cars by 2028, but many manufacturers have recently cut back on their EV plans in the past year, as the Trump administration has rolled back federal support for the technology in many ways. Fears about the transition's impact on American jobs have persisted, despite changes in consumer attitudes towards EVs and the federal government support levels. More than 7 million people were employed in jobs connected to the auto industry in 2025. An electric car has 20 to 25 moving parts in its drivetrain, compared with over 2,000 for a traditional gas-powered car. Electric cars don't have radiators, fuel tanks, or exhaust systems that can cause problems, spark plugs that need to be replaced every 100,000 miles or so, oil that needs to be changed regularly, or mufflers that eventually wear out. Additionally, gas stations are typically connected to convenience stores, while EVs can be charged at home by people with garage access. Many public chargers are also popping up in grocery store parking lots, on the theory that EVs take longer to charge and that drivers can complete their shopping trips rather than grab a quick soda or snack. Those concerns have raised fears about job losses in manufacturing, auto repair shops and gas stations. The EV transition must be a just transition, the United Auto Workers Union wrote in a 2023 white paper. We cannot allow a race to the bottom for America's working families, the union said. In a just transition to EVs, jobs in the battery plants that will power this transition must be as good or better than current jobs building internal combustion engine vehicles and components. In sports, World Cup, Messi breaks more records, by Austin Curtright. In Arlington, Texas, Lionel Messi turns 39 years old this week, but he's still rewriting the record books. Most World Cup goals, men's or women's, in history, 18. Most World Cup matches won, 18. Most World Cup games played, 28. Most minutes played, 2,489. All of those records were broken by the legendary forward after he scored both of Argentina's goals in its 2-0 win over Austria on June 22nd to clinch a spot in the knockout stage. He could have had another hat-trick too, if it weren't for a penalty kick miss in the 12th minute. I don't know what else to say, you know, Argentina manager Lionel Scaloni said after the match. You almost get tired of talking about him. The legendary forward has scored all five of Argentina's goals in both of its wins to open the 2026 World Cup, scoring a hat-trick against Algeria before his brace against Austria. Simply put, he's a man on a mission right now, and is leading, perhaps improbably at nearly 39 years old, Argentina, in hopes of back-to-back World Cup wins, to likely end his career at the tournament. The announced sell-out crowd of over 70,000 at AT&T Stadium, called Dallas Stadium by FIFA, held their breath after Messi was awarded a penalty kick. It resulted in an almost surefire moment for the goals record, with Messi set up a few feet from the goal, but he missed wide right, showing the arguable greatest footballer ever is indeed human. But in the most messy of ways, he responded with two surgical goals, first in the 35th minute and again in extra time, after weaving through five Austria defenders and sneaking in the shot through a narrow lane. The first goal broke the men's World Cup scoring record set by Miroslav Klose of Germany in 2014. The second broke the men's and women's record set by Brazil's Marta in 2019. There were moments when I was really angry about missing the penalty, but I was able to make up for it, Messi said after the game. It's only fitting for one of the sport's all-time greats to sit alone at the top of multiple World Cup records. He showed today he is on a level of his own and that he is the greatest, said Austria manager Ralf Rangnick. Whose birthday is it today? Author Lawrence Block turns 88, singer-writer Brigitte Fontaine, 87, actor-singer Michelle Lee, 84, drummer Mick Fleetwood of Fleetwood Mac, 79, actor Peter Weller, 79, actor Ian Glenn, 65, singer Kurt Smith of Tears for Fears, 65, singer Hope Sandoval, 60, and chef Alexis Gauthier, 53, actor Mindy Kaling, 47, model TV host Petra Nemkova, 47, actor Minka Kelly, 46, and singer Solange Knowles, 40. And that's all we have time for today. I apologise, we actually have a minute left. UN Israel targeted kids. The report, 30% of those killed in Gaza were children. Israel authorities and security forces deliberately targeted Palestinian children, resulting in genocide, crimes against humanity and war crimes in Gaza, and war crimes in the occupied West Bank, an independent United Nations inquiry said on June 23rd. The report by the UN Independent International Commission of Inquiry on the occupied Palestinian territory, including East Jerusalem, and Israel examined violations against Palestinian children since the start of the war between Israel and Hamas on October 7, 2023. Around 30% of those killed in the Gaza war were children, the report found. A previous report by the Commission in September found that Israel had committed genocide and killed in the Gaza war were children, the report found. A previous report by the Commission in September found that Israel had committed genocide in Gaza and that top Israeli officials, including Prime Minister Benjamin Netanyahu, incited those acts. Israel's mission in Geneva said Israel rejected what it called the Commission's second defamatory advocacy report. Israel dismisses this libelous sham, it said in a statement, adding that every child deserves protection and asserting that the report ignored the brutal tactics of Hamas. And that is all we have time for today. This is Alison Davies, hoping you all are all safe and well, and look forward to reading for you again next week. Goodbye.
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0: All right, let's jump into today's reading of the Wall Street Journal for today. It's Wednesday, the 24th of June, 2026. On the Talking Information Center, we say hello with the Wall Street Journal to George and Steve.
1: Thank you, John Shea, and welcome. It's our great pleasure to read for you today. We'll begin with a What's News column on the far left side of the journal, front page of the journal. These are news briefs, probably all of which we'll get to in some detail as we move through the paper today. A sell-off in global tech stocks intensified, pulling down the S&P 500, NASDAQ and Dow by 1.4, 2.2, and 0.9%, respectively, and a new challenge loomed Wednesday when Micron reports earnings to investors battered by recent volatility. Walmart is paying $1.4 billion to purchase Vibe.co, a French advertising technology firm, investing heavily to continue its efforts to compete with Amazon for new ad revenue streams.

0: Tesla reported a more than twofold jump in European monthly sales in May as the EV maker rebuilt strength in a region where Chinese rivals are gaining ground. Agility Robotics, a startup that makes humanoid robots used in factories and warehouses, is set to go public in a deal valuing it at $2.5 billion, its executives said. Carnival said extreme geopolitical volatility has disrupted bookings and issued a soft outlook for the cruise line's current quarter as higher fuel costs continue to weigh on profit. Sanofi said it received, that's S-A-N-O-F-I is the name of the company, said it received approval in the European Union for a new medicine for multiple sclerosis months after it was turned down by regulators in the U.S. Heineken named Rafael Oliveira as its next chief executive, ending a period of uncertainty at the top of the world's second largest brewer. And finally, Porsche is in talks with employee representatives to cut jobs as it proceeds with a streamlining plan that seeks to put the company on a firmer footing. Good morning, Steve.
1: Morning, George. On the front page of today's Wall Street Journal, tech slide deepens amid AI and rate worries. NASDAQ loses 2.2% with memory firm SanDisk and Micron falling more than 13%, article by Jack Pitcher. A sell-off in global technology stocks intensified on Tuesday, leaving investors worried about higher interest rates, stretched valuations, and the prospect that the billions of dollars in artificial intelligence spending will outstrip the expectation of blockbuster corporate profits. The declines drag the NASDAQ composite down 2.2%. SanDisk and Micron, key members of a small group of memory stocks whose parabolic gains have lifted stocks near records, both fell more than 13%. And a new challenge looms on Wednesday when Micron reports earnings to investors now battered by recent volatility. The tech-heavy NASDAQ index has slid for four of the past five trading sessions and moved at least 1% on six consecutive trading days. Surging stocks can be vulnerable to sharp reversals, and crucial pillars of support for the rally remain in place, some analysts said. The economy has been strong, and chip makers were among the companies posting blockbuster profits during the recent reporting period. The U.S.-Iran peace agreement has reduced pressure on oil prices and could help lower inflation later in the year. At the same time, the Federal Reserve signaled last week that rates might still rise by the end of the year to fight war-fueled inflation. The S&P 500 lost more than 1% last Wednesday after Fed Chairman Kevin Warsh repeatedly emphasized that officials are unambiguously and unanimously committed to bringing inflation back to the central bank's 2% target. Other worries came from price cuts by some AI companies and fears about the massive borrowing and spending required for the data center buildout. Lisa Shillette, Chief Investment Officer of Morgan Stanley Wealth Management, said she expects AI models to grow increasingly interchangeable and commoditized, with usage flowing to the cheapest. That boosted worries that the already heavy spending on infrastructure, like computer chips, could grow costlier with higher rates. All of that means that these business models are going to turn out to be more cyclical, and that means they're going to be a lot more rate sensitive, she said. Shillette said that much of the recent decline was rooted in positioning, with hedge fund clients of her company's prime brokerage starting to reduce risk last week. And despite the recent volatility, shares of major chip makers remain much higher than at the beginning of the year. Tuesday's big slides from SanDisk and Micron trimmed their 2026 gains to 727% and 269%, respectively. In the bigger scheme of things, I'm more inclined to be a buyer in today's market than a seller, she said. Tuesday's declines, however, were global. U.S. traders woke up to a 10% fall in South Korea's KOSPI index, which is dominated by chip makers Samsung and SK Hynix. Some pined the severity of declines on rampant speculation from individuals and traders using borrowed money to turbocharge bets, which have combined to render this year's top-performing global index vulnerable to reversals in the AI trade. The worry spilled over to the U.S. session, where major indexes opened sharply lower for a second day, extending a slide that on Monday hit shares of so-called AI hyperscalers, including Alphabet and Microsoft. Broad benchmarks and the hyperscalers regained some ground by Tuesday afternoon, but the carnage in chip stocks remained. the S&P 500 slid 1.4%. But the declines were concentrated in tech, underscoring how dependent major indexes have become on skyrocketing shares of a handful of companies. Six of the S&P's 500's 11 sectors posted gains, including consumer staples, which rose 1.8%, and healthcare, which added 1.4%. The Dow Jones Industrial Average outperformed the other indexes, slipping less than 0.1% or around 46 points. In another demonstration of just how important semiconductor companies have become, eight of the 11 most traded stocks by Interactive Brokers clients in the past week were tied to the industry, the brokerage said. The other three were Tesla, SpaceX, and Microsoft. And many analysts said it isn't surprising that volatility has spiked after U.S. stocks climbed steadily to post one of the best two-month periods in history across April and May. That is especially true for those nervous that some tech stocks are more sensitive to higher rates than they have been in the past, especially now that the derivative traders are nearly pricing in two rate increases this year. Semiconductors are structurally more volatile and cyclical than the hyperscalers that carried markets through the last hiking cycle, said New York Life Investment Global Manager Market Strategist Julia Herman. Semiconductor companies are likely to be more rate sensitive, exposing the market to the consequences of tighter policy, she said. George.
0: Ranks of ultra-wealthy surged in 2025. Number of those worth more than $30 million jumped by 14.4% last year. It's written by Juliet Chung. The ranks of the ultra-wealthy hit a high in 2025 as the AI trade lifted global markets, according to a new report by wealth intelligence firm Altrata. The number of ultra-wealthy individuals, those Altrata defines as having a net worth of more than $30 million, jumped by 14.4% last year to 556,850 people worldwide by the end of 2025. That's the fastest pace of growth since 2017. What we've been seeing in the past decade is, on the whole, it's been going up over time and it's been growing quickly, said Altrata Senior Director Maya Imberg, referring to the number of ultra-wealthy people. Lower inflation, resilient corporate earnings, and enthusiasm for AI investment also bolstered the number of the ultra-wealthy individuals on the and the value of their holdings in 2025, she said. One of the fastest-growing subgroups of the ultra-wealthy in recent years has been centimillionaires, centimillionaires, I guess, or those obviously having a worth of more than $100 million, mainly from founding or investing in rapidly growing technology companies, including to Altrata. That echoes findings from other research showing that the world is getting wealthier, but with riches disproportionately accruing to the wealthiest. One such study, the World Inequality Report of 2026, found that the wealth of the richest billionaires from 1995 to 2025 had grown by about 8.5% a year compared with 3.4% a year for the bottom half of the global population. Researchers said that by their count, around 60,000 people, the top 0.001% wealthiest in the world are each worth at least, wait for it, $254 million. The population that can fit in a football stadium owns three times more wealth than half of humanity combined, said Ricardo Gomez Carrera, lead author of the report when it was released, referring to the wealthiest 0.11% of the population. The Altrata report showed that those worth more than $30 million made up a little over 1% of the millionaire population, defined as those worth $1 million or more, but held 32% of that group's wealth. Zooming out, the ultra-wealthy made up 0.1% of the global adult population, but held 11% of all private wealth held by individuals. Imberg said the Altrata numbers tell a story about the outsized returns possible from financial wealth, including from investments, from successful entrepreneurship, and from ongoing intergenerational wealth transfers. Steve.
1: Ellison's $45 million helped seal ties with President. Article by Emily Glazer, Annie Linsky, and Jessica Tunkel. Larry Ellison didn't join the gaggle of CEOs that traveled with President Trump on his state visit to China. He wasn't among the guests at the White House dinner Trump hosted with tech titans. He also skipped the UFC event on Trump's 80th birthday. The Oracle billionaire didn't need to be at these public events. Ellison, 81 years old, has developed a more private friendship with Trump that has helped his tech company's business as well as his son's effort to assemble a media conglomerate. Key to the relationship? Ellison's money. Ellison gave about $45 million to a political nonprofit group supporting the Trump's election efforts in 2024, according to people familiar with the fundraising. More recently, Ellison has given millions of dollars more to groups that support Trump since the election, the people said, with some of the funds going to Trump's legacy initiatives in Washington, D.C. Oracle is among the corporate sponsors listed by Freedom 250, a Trump-aligned group hosting celebrations for the country's 250th birthday. Trump's investment accounts were actively trading Oracle shares earlier this year, including a sale worth at least $1 million in January and a purchase worth at least $1 million in March, federal disclosure filing show. In a statement, the Trump Organization said that the president's investments are independently managed and that he isn't involved in selecting or approving investments. Trump is committed to working with every American business and business leader, said White House spokesman Kush Desai. Oracle declined to comment. While Larry Ellison wasn't at the Ultimate Fighting Championship event held at the White House this month, his son David Ellison was among the VIPs there. It took place days after a decision by the Justice Department to bless his $81 billion takeover of Warner Brothers Discovery. The spectacle was streamed by Paramount, which under David Ellison's leadership paid billions of dollars for the rights to UFC events. The Ellisons have cultivated a symbiotic friendship with Trump. Larry Ellison and the president, a Republican, share ideological beliefs in support of Israel and are critical of some mainstream media. David Ellison bought the Free Press in 2025 and installed the news and opinion startup's co-founder Barry Weiss atop CBS News, where she has made significant changes to staffing and programming. A merger with Warner would add CNN to the Ellison fold. The president has publicly praised David Ellison. "You're going to be a great success," Trump recently said on stage when he saw the Scion in a Miami crowd. "You're going to blow away your father, and he'll be very happy about that because he loves you." Trump said, "Say hello to him, okay?" The Ellisons have parlayed this proximity into a dominant position in the American tech and media landscape. The day after Trump's second inauguration, Larry Ellison was in the West Wing when Oracle was selected as the architectural backbone for the administration's $500 billion plan to build artificial intelligence data centers in the U.S. Later in 2025, Oracle was part of an investor group that gained control of TikTok's U.S. operations in a deal brokered by the U.S. government. The Ellisons haven't always supported Trump. Larry Ellison backed other Republican candidates for president in 2016 and 2024. David Ellison donated nearly $1 million in 2024 to a Democratic super PAC backing the Biden-Harris campaign, federal records show. Much of Larry Ellison's political donations flow through political nonprofit groups that don't require disclosure, according to people familiar with his giving. Federal Election Commission filings don't show any funds Larry Ellison has given directly to the recent Trump campaign or related political action committees. While Trump and Larry Ellison often communicate by phone, Ellison has shifted his home base to Florida and is known to visit Mar-a-Lago. His official residence is now an oceanfront estate in Malapan, Florida, which he bought for $173 million in 2022. It is a 20-minute drive from Trump's club. Larry Ellison is close with Prime Minister Benjamin Netanyahu of Israel, with whom Trump has had a long-standing rapport. Steve Witkoff, U.S. Special Envoy to the Middle East, also helped forge Ellison's close ties to Trump, according to a person familiar with the relationship. Larry Ellison and Trump became better acquainted about 10 years ago, connected through Ellison's longtime number two, Safra Katz. Though Ellison and Katz both initially supported then-Senator Marco Rubio's 2016 presidential run, they shifted to Trump when he became the Republican nominee. Katz was a member of the Trump presidential transition team in late 2016 and was an advisor during his first term. By February 2020, Ellison was becoming involved with Trump's re-election efforts. He hosted a fundraiser for Trump at his private estate in Rancho Mirage, California. though he didn't personally attend. He later said he had supported the president and wanted him to succeed. Ellison continued to stand by Trump, including after he lost the 2020 presidential election. Less than 2 weeks later, Ellison was among a small group of Trump allies on a call to discuss strategies to contest the election results in certain key states, according to emails cited in court records. Some of the people on the call, which included Republican Senator Lindsey Graham, longtime Trump legal advisor Jay Sekulow, and Fox News host Sean Hannity, discussed claims of widespread voter fraud, according to one of the emails. One goal was to find a legal pathway to invalidate or recount ballots in swing states like Pennsylvania and Georgia. Ellison largely remained out of politics during the Biden administration. Ahead of the 2024 election, however, Ellison discussed bankrolling Senator Tim Scott of South Carolina in the presidential primaries, according to people familiar with the conversations. Scott and Ellison had been close for years. Scott and his family made a couple of trips to Ellison's estate on the Hawaiian island of Lanai. By the summer of 2024, Ellison strongly encouraged Trump to pick Scott as his running mate, suggested his financial support would hinge on that choice, according to people familiar with Ellison's giving. Trump instead picked J.D. Vance as his running mate. Ellison soon recalibrated. Weeks later, when it was clear Trump had the momentum, Ellison made roughly a $45 million donation to a political nonprofit supporting Trump's candidacy, making it one of the single largest injections of capital in the cycle, people said. Trump was inaugurated on January 20, 2025. One day later, Ellison arrived at the White House for the unveiling of the Stargate Project, a $500 billion privately funded initiative anchored by Oracle's cloud infrastructure. There was just one issue. Ellison didn't have his passport or a government-issued ID with him. White House protocol requires all visitors, regardless of status, to present government ID to the Secret Service for entry. When the issue reached the president, Trump personally intervened to get Ellison through, telling security, "Everyone knows who Larry is." Ellison was ultimately escorted in. George.
0: Thanks, Steve. Nuclear power gets a boost. Energy Department offers billions in loans to speed up building of 10 reactors in U.S. It's written by Jennifer Hiller. Trump administration is so eager to see a nuclear power renaissance that it is starting to fund billions of dollars for reactor orders. In a new deal announced Tuesday, low-interest loans amounting to $17.5 billion from the Energy Department will be available for utilities to finance equipment orders for the Westinghouse AP1000, the company's flagship nuclear reactor, a version of which China is building at industrial scale. The loans are intended to speed up construction of 10 reactors in the U.S. Five loans will be available for projects with two reactors each, the Energy Department said. U.S. Energy Secretary Chris Wright said the conditional loans were part of a broader Trump administration mission to, quote, unleash the next American nuclear renaissance. They will also help accelerate the timeline of building these large-scale reactors by up to 3 years, lowering construction costs and ensuring the United States is able to deliver on President Trump's bold and ambitious energy addition agenda, Wright said. The hope is that new AP1000s could come online starting in 2035, said Dan Summer, chief executive of Westinghouse Electric. Seven utilities have already signed formal letters of intent for the five available project loans, according to the Energy Department, which didn't name the utilities. The companies would form partnerships with Westinghouse and each have at least one potential site for a reactor, primarily locations with an existing reactor or large power plant or sites that have done previous licensing work with the Nuclear Regulatory Commission, the Energy Department said. Several large power players have told regulators and investors that they aim to bring new, large, or small nuclear projects online sometime in the coming decades, including Duke Energy, Dominion Energy, and Pacific Core states, including Pacific Corporation. States including New York and Illinois are also interested in expanding their nuclear generation. Government financing could boost a big technology that has struggled to move beyond its troubled first projects in the U.S. The only AP1000s finished domestically, two units at Georgia's Vogtle, it's V-O-G-T-L-E, I guess Vogtle, nuclear power plant, were originally expected to cost $14 billion, but ultimately exceeded $30 billion. They were meant to be completed in 2016 and 2017, but didn't come online until 2023 and 2024. A similar reactor project in South Carolina was abandoned in 2017 after a cost spiraled past $9 billion. After that, no U.S. utilities were eager to join the queue for the Westinghouse reactors. Investors and regulators, too, have been wary of cost and protracted timeline risks. The Energy Department said that by using low-cost government loans to make a steady series of bulk equipment purchases, the nuclear power supply chain could be supercharged, effectively getting equipment ordered and manufacturing underway while the projects make their way through permitting, regulatory hurdles, and final investment decisions. Something like a 20-year power purchase agreement with large tech companies also would likely be needed to move projects into construction and lower cost risks for utilities. Tech giants have been backing everything from small modular nuclear reactors to rebooting shutdown reactors. Steve.
1: And this is the Streetwise column that appears regularly in the Wall Street Journal by James McIntosh. Can the market still bet on the Greenspan put? That's P-U-T. Shareholders have always been affected by what the Federal Reserve does. But until Alan Greenspan took over, they never expected the central bank to save them from themselves. Greenspan, who died on Monday at age 100, left a lasting legacy for stock market investors. The Greenspan put, which morphed into the Fed put, named for derivatives that protect investors against price falls. It stems from the recognition that the effects of a stock market crash threaten monetary policy goals, and therefore the Fed should step in and help. It lasted three decades, but the return of inflation after the pandemic has left a question mark over whether the Fed put still exists, and plenty of debate about whether it is a good thing. It started with the Black Monday crash in 1987, when the S&P 500 plummeted 20% in a day. The Fed put out an unusual statement promising liquidity, cut interest rates, and asked the banks to lend on easy terms to protect the financial system. The late Chicago economist Lester Tesler claimed Greenspan himself was calling around the banks, not only New York Fed President Jerry Corrigan. According to what I knew on reliable terms, what Greenspan did is he was on the phone that night calling around to the leading banks and telling them, I don't want any clearinghouse to fail. I don't want any brokerage firm to go under. You lend to the clearinghouses whatever you need, and we're going to back you, he told an oral history project at the University of California, Berkeley. The idea was a good one, and it worked. Stocks made back about half of their losses in a few days, and the economy was untouched. In 1929, the Fed did the opposite, tightening monetary policy after stocks crashed, because it was concerned about the outflow of gold. Bank failures and the Great Depression ensued. A decade later, the Fed stepped in again when Wall Street was threatened by the failure of hedge fund long-term capital management. Again, the Fed cut rates, and pushed banks to act, with LTCM eventually saved by a bank consortium. The justification was mostly about avoiding a financial breakdown. But Greenspan also oversaw a Fed that had become to believe in the wealth channel, that rising stocks make consumers feel richer and spend more. Falling stocks thus hurt consumption. When the dot-com bubble burst in 2000, the Fed didn't ease, but it did stop raising rates and cut sharply in 2001 as it worried about the effect on the economy. Critics argue that the Fed put creates moral hazard as investors grow to expect the Fed to step in and so take risks they would otherwise be unwilling to take. Markets thus became riskier after every bailout as investors are encouraged to believe that the Fed has their back. I don't think this is really a concern for equities, however. The Fed has demonstrated that it will rescue even mid-sized financial institutions to save depositors from their bad choice of bank. It is now clearly the market maker of last resort for the Treasury market, willing to ensure government bonds remain easy to trade. In both areas, investor behavior changes as a result. But shareholders who expect the Fed to respond after stocks have halved are unlikely to behave very differently from those who think prices could fall to zero. Either way, for stocks, the put is currently on hold. When the Fed belatedly responded to rising inflation in 2022, it kept going even when share prices fell hard. The S&P fell by a quarter from January to October, but the Fed continued raising for another 9 months. Because inflation is too high, the Fed is increasingly focused on the inflation part of its mandate. That makes it less willing to support growth with the lower rates shareholders love. If the next stock market downturn is severe enough to threaten the economy, so lower inflation. I'd expect the Fed put to make a rapid reappearance, but I doubt a mere 20% fall would be enough. And whether it underwrites the economy with stocks down 30%, 40%, or 50%, it will come too late for those caught up in a crash. George.
0: DOJ sets sights on healthcare fraud, turned by Sabrina Siddiqui and Christopher Weaver, Washington. Justice Department on Tuesday unveiled charges against around 450 defendants for alleged health care fraud totaling over $6.5 billion as part of the Trump administration's stepped-up anti-fraud efforts. The announcement includes charges against 90 medical professionals and targets a range of alleged health care fraud schemes such as wound care and opioid distribution. It also includes what officials said is a record number of Medicaid fraud defendants, with nearly 300 people accused of submitting more than $500 million in false Medicaid claims. Federal officials said the operation spanned 57 federal court districts and 41 states and territories, involving 46 state Medicaid fraud control units in what they described as the department's largest coordinated anti-fraud effort to date. They added that authorities seized more than $127 million in cash, luxury vehicles, jewelry, and other assets. This announcement marks the greatest combined federal and state effort in combating healthcare fraud in history. Acting Attorney General Todd Blanche said these alleged fraudsters will face justice. In one of the cases, prosecutors charged the owner of several healthcare businesses in the Los Angeles area, including at least four hospices, with a scheme they say involved paying kickbacks and bribes to enroll people who weren't actually terminally ill in hospice care. Prosecutors allege the scheme resulted in nearly $27.7 million in fraudulent Medicare claims for medically unnecessary hospice services, with Medicare paying about $26.9 million. According to the indictment, prosecutors allege the scheme involved enrolling deceased Medicare beneficiaries in hospice after their deaths using stolen personal information obtained through a funeral home employee and creating a backdated medical records to make it appear the patients had qualified for hospice before they died. The owner of the hospices, Oren David Shachar, S-H-A-C-H-A-R, also personally approached Medicare beneficiaries, according to the indictment, misrepresented hospice as a program focused on improving quality of life rather than end-of-life care, and concealed that enrolling in hospice would limit their access to other Medicare-covered treatments. The indictment further alleges that the owner paid beneficiaries up to $400 a month in cash and provided groceries, alcohol, televisions, furniture, and other gifts to keep them enrolled, while also offering referral payments to beneficiaries who recruited others into the program. A lawyer for Shachar, who pleaded not guilty in the case, didn't return a request for comment. Steve?
1: And this article appears in the Property Report section of today's Wall Street Journal. Brief, mortgage rate drop points to false housing start. Article by Veronica Dagger and Nicole Friedman. The U.S. mortgage market is locked in a tug of war, leaving home buyers and refinancers caught between a brief respite in geopolitical tensions and a hawkish Federal Reserve. In late February, driven by Fed rate cuts in prior months, the 30-year fixed mortgage rate drifted below 6% for the first time since 2022. President Trump lauded the milestone during his State of the Union address, declaring that lower rates would help solve the nation's housing problems. The celebration was short-lived. Joint military actions by the U.S. and Israel against Iran ignited a war that spiked oil prices and stoked inflation expectations. Treasury yields surged in response, dragging the mortgage rates with them. In May, mortgage rates rose above 6.5%. While news of a ceasefire agreement and a framework to reopen the Strait of Hormuz helped trim the average mortgage rate back to 6.47% last week, according to Freddie Mac. That decrease looks fragile. The shipping lane was restricted again over the weekend following renewed regional escalations. Mortgage rates rose again Monday to 6.66%, according to the daily calculation for Mortgage News Daily. We're still in a worse situation than we were in February, inflation-wise, said Brad Case, chief residential economist at Homes.com. I don't see any reason to think the mortgage rates will come down in any substantial sense. Where mortgage rates settle in the second half of the year is crucial to the housing market's ability to break out of a stubborn sales slump, which is now well into its fourth consecutive year. Many buyers remain poised to act when mortgage rates show even a short-lived dip, as they did in February, when rates began the year moving lower. But with the prime spring buying season over and home sales holding at depressed levels, the market remains frozen by high borrowing costs and inventory gridlock in many parts of the country. Rising inflation could make things worse. Consumer prices were up 4.2%, a three-year high in May, and Fed officials indicated at a meeting last week that further rate increases are on the table. Fed Chairman Kevin Warsh said in a news conference last week that current rates are restrictive for the housing market, but he added that Fed policy isn't the only factor driving the market. There was not much in his message that points to immediate relief for home buyers, said Jeff DeGurhen, chief investment officer and head economist at Loan Depot. We likely still have a long way to go before seeing a meaningful drop in mortgage rates. High home prices are also giving buyers a reason to avoid the market. The typical monthly payment for a buyer purchasing a median-priced home with a 20% down payment was $2,600.47 in the 4 weeks ended June 14th, the highest level in about a year, according to the real estate brokerage Redfin. Home ownership costs, including insurance, electricity bills, and maintenance, also have risen in recent years. In their latest forecast, the Mortgage Bankers Association and National Association of Realtors both call for mortgage rates to average 6.5% this year. Until rates drift downward, the market will continue to feel stuck, said Chen Zhao, Redfin's head of economics research. The Fed is more worried about inflation than coming to the rescue of rate-sensitive sectors like housing. Frustrated home shoppers should stop trying to time the mortgage market, said Ski Orr, a financial planner in Knoxville, Texas. No, Knoxville's in Tennessee, George.
0: Yes, it is.
1: Yes, thank you. Focus on personal timelines rather than macroeconomic swings, he said. He advises buyers to give priority to income stability, budget constraints, and long-term goals over waiting for a quarter-point rate drop that could quickly reverse. To capitalize on dips in rates when they do occur, planners recommend having financial groundwork laid well in advance. This includes securing a pre-approval and shopping around. The spread between different lenders on the same day can often be wider than the daily move-in market rates themselves, said James Mayo, a financial planner in Lakewood, Colorado. Refinancing has come into focus for a segment of existing homeowners. Those who locked in mortgages above 7.5% in recent years stand to benefit from the current mid-6% range. But financial planners caution against rushing in. Mayo suggests that a refinance typically only makes sense if the rate is at least 0.5 to 0.75% percentage point lower than the borrower's current rate, and if they plan to stay in the home long enough to recover the upfront fees. Borrowers also must look closely at how a new loan affects their long-term finances. If a homeowner is 5 years into a 30-year mortgage and refinances into a new 30-year term, that effectively resets the clock to year one. Even with a lower monthly payment, stretching out the loan term could cost borrowers thousands of dollars more in total interest over the long haul. The typical monthly payment, again, for a median-priced home with 20% down, $2,647. George.
0: Congress passes housing bill, but builders find it lacking. It's written by Rebecca Picciotto. Congress on Tuesday passed its most ambitious housing legislation since the 1980s, a package of more than 50 provisions aimed at making it easier to build homes and make housing more affordable. The House passed a bill 358-32 with broad bipartisan support a day after the Senate voted 85-5 to approve the measure. President Trump is expected to sign it into law as soon as Wednesday. Home builders and developers are responding mostly with a shrug. The legislation offers no new funding for affordable housing projects, and it is up against broader economic headwinds that are keeping builders from expanding the housing stock, such as elevated mortgage rates and higher construction and materials costs. Ultimately, the bill exposes the limits of the federal government to increase housing supply. Congress doesn't have the authority to change the local zoning regulations and building codes that actually determine what gets built in America and that have bogged down new housing development for decades. Builders, scarred by the decades of local bottlenecks that have delayed and killed their projects, fear that Congress's new legislation could meet the same fate when cities and towns try to implement it. All this has to be administered at the state and local level, said Ed Brady, president and chief executive of the Home Builders Institute. It's going to take some time for this to actually filter down, if at all. Still, the bill known as 21st Century ROAD, Road to Housing Act, is at least a step in the right direction and sends the correct signals, according to housing economists. It includes measures speeding up federal environmental reviews for certain housing projects, removing restrictions on building manufactured homes, and tying cities' federal funding to their housing production. Aaron Pichotta, executive vice president of development at NRP Group, said there are bits and pieces of the legislation that could make a difference, such as easing the limits on what banks can invest in public welfare projects, including affordable housing. He added that eliminating federal environmental reviews would save months on certain projects. This is like ordering an appetizer, Pichotta said. It's not going to fill you up. It's not going to be a complete meal. Any housing legislation must contend with the cost of living in the U.S., which has remained stubbornly high since the high inflation of the pandemic. Housing is among the biggest pain points in voters' budgets. Existing home prices are nearly five times the median income, according to Harvard's Joint Center for Housing Studies, well above what it was in the 1990s. Sales of existing homes have been mired in the worst slump in decades. Steve.
1: And this column is in the Herd in the Street section of today's Wall Street Journal. Energy stocks could be a slick trade. Let's face it, no one knows what will happen next with the Strait of Hormuz. A single social media post or an Iranian drone could send oil prices plunging or surging at any time. The only thing we can say for sure is that there was a war and a whole lot of oil and natural gas wasn't shipped to customers. Energy stocks aren't acting that way, though. An index of U.S. companies in the sector is now lower than it was before the conflict, trailing the market and lagging tech stocks by a mile. It's natural for a commodities producer's value to fall when the price of what it sells does, but the market seems to be missing how long these prices were elevated, and are likely to remain so. The benefit is easier to quantify than the potential gain from AI. Analysts forecast for free cash flow of the three largest companies in the energy index alone, ExxonMobil, Chevron, and ConocoPhillips, have risen by a combined $60 billion for this year and next, according to FactSet. For the two largest refiners in the index, Valero and Marathon, free cash flow expectations are up $18 billion. Across just those five companies, that's a 53% increase in cash that can be distributed. Private and government stockpiles of oil and refined products around the world have been depleted, and countries will have to refill them, basically guaranteeing extra demand. Those caught short, like India and Australia, might overcompensate. That's not all. Customers will take barrels wherever they can get them, but they won't look at every supply the same way now. Hydrocarbon reserves or vital infrastructure in politically stable regions far from war zones, mostly in the Western Hemisphere, should command a stock market premium. This 160-year-old industry doesn't hold the growth promise of space or AI, but it is getting oddly overlooked given the events of the past months. The entire U.S. energy sector is worth half as much as NVIDIA alone. The three largest producers combined add up to less than Micron, which also operates in notoriously cyclical businesses. Energy booms tend to contain the seeds of their own destruction. The Hormuz crisis hasn't been long enough, so far, to spur a ruinous wave of exploration spending or conservation, though. In the weeks before the war, a rotation dubbed HALO, it's H-A-L-O, heavy assets, low obsolescence, trade ripped through U.S. stocks. That was when it looked like AI would disrupt once high-flying knowledge businesses like software. Energy infrastructure is the ultimate heavy asset, and a cash windfall doesn't hurt either. If you liked it then, you should love it now. George.
0: Thanks, Steve. Developer struggles at site of Surfside tragedy. It's written by Deborah Acosta. Surfside, Florida. On a rare, undeveloped stretch of white sand along the South Florida coast, a Dubai developer saw promise. DAMAC, it's D-A-M-A-C, Properties, one of the most prolific developers in the Gulf, hired Zaha Hadid Architects, the renowned London-based design firm, to create 37 mansions in the sky, their quote. The luxury condo tower would feature a suspended glass-bottom rooftop pool and a 20,000-square-foot meditation garden. Units would start at, wait for it, $15 million. Martin Langesfeld looked at the same space on the ocean's edge and saw something entirely different, the site of his sister's death. She died along with her husband and 96 other people when the Surfside condo tower they were in collapsed 5 years ago. It's prime real estate, but it came at the cost of 98 lives, Langsfeld said. The collapse of Champlain Tower South marks its fifth anniversary on Wednesday. It was one of the deadliest structural failures in U.S. history. The 12-story beachfront building fell in a matter of seconds in the middle of the night, a sudden rush of concrete that crushed sleeping families. Many Florida developers viewed rebuilding on the site as too sensitive. In 2021, a state court ordered the condo association's receiver to sell the land to help fund a $1 billion settlement for families of the victims. The only firm to bid on the site was DAMAC, paying $120 million for the roughly 1.8 acres. Since then, the developer has struggled to gain traction for the project, the firm's first in the USA. A year and a half after DAMAC launched the sales process, not a single unit has sold. The Dubai firm has made inquiries about selling the site, according to people familiar with the matter. The DAMAC spokesman said the property isn't for sale. The firm is looking to find a partner to handle the day-to-day development going forward, he said. The site's tragic history was always going to make rebuilding a challenge, and DAMAC made missteps when interacting with grieving families, those families and a former city official said. But the Dubai developer had a number of other stumbles, including mistakes in the firm's marketing and business approach. DAMAC paused construction activity in February. The company said it hasn't yet secured the insurance needed to continue construction. That likely reflects in part DAMAC's inexperience in South Florida and its lack of a local partner that typically eases the path to securing insurance, insurance brokers said. DAMAC's chairman, Hussein Shajwani, considered the Surfside site a rare opening to break into the U.S. and at a great price, according to people familiar with the matter. His proposed $1.6 billion development sits on some of South Florida's most valuable beachfront real estate, where cranes rise in every direction for dozens of new luxury condo towers. Surfside boasts the most elevated condo prices in Miami-Dade, with the top 5% of sales at or above $31 million in the first quarter of 2026. That compares with $3.6 million for Miami-Dade County overall, according to data analyzed by economist Gay Cororatan of the Miami Association of Realtors. Nearby, developer Ford Partners saw so much success with its Four Seasons Surfside project that it added three other condo buildings. We're one block away, and we're selling at electric prices, said Four Partners. Chief Executive Nadim Ashi said, who said he has sold more than $2 billion in residential units in 3 months alone. Families of the deceased in Surfside lobbied DAMAC to incorporate a memorial on the site, but they were unable to come to an agreement. Instead, relatives secured approvals to build a memorial on a street that abuts the property. This is one of the best sites in Miami. Past unfortunate situation notwithstanding, the DAMAC spokesman said, we are respectful of the past but confident about the site. Sajwani built his fortune in Dubai, selling luxury condos which fetched as much as $22 million a unit. He launched the Mac as Dubai was opening to foreign investors in 2013. Sajwani landed a licensing deal with the Trump real estate firm on a Dubai golf club, which anchors the firm's first large-scale master community development. Steve.
1: Walmart buys ad tech firm Vibe.co. Deal valued at $1.4 billion is the retailer's largest since 2024 acquisition of Vizio. Article by Sarah Nassauer. Walmart is paying $1.4 billion to purchase a French advertising technology firm.

0: to expand the number of platforms where it could sell advertising. Vibe.co's technology will enable that growth, the company said in a news release. Walmart aims to help more advertisers launch connected TV campaigns and better measure their business impact, the company said. The announcement didn't include the terms of the deal. The deal includes a $1.2 billion cash payout to Vibe.co, in addition to around $180 million paid to Vibe's top executives after the deal closes that requires them, in part, to stay on at Walmart for 4 years, said some people familiar with the situation. Vibe.co Chief Executive Arthur Quiroz and Chief Technology Officer Frank Tesloff, as well as other staff, will join Walmart's advertising unit to help maintain business momentum, supporting a seamless integration and continue serving Vibe.co's advertisers, Walmart said. The Vibe.co acquisition is Walmart's largest since it purchased Vizio for $2.3 billion in 2024. It has since made Vizio a store brand and integrated Vizio's operating system into its existing store brand TVs. The deal this week is another sign that Walmart executives plan to invest heavily to increase the retailer's advertising business. Walmart has grown its advertising revenue steadily in recent years, but is still smaller than Amazon's massive ad business. George.
1: 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It's run by Ryan Felton. A new automotive startup is betting that Americans are so fed up with high car prices, they will consider buying a two-seat, all-electric pickup truck with hand-crank windows and no radio. Slate Auto, a Michigan-based car maker backed by Amazon.com founder Jeff Bezos, is racing to begin production later this year of its first model, an overtly Spartan, compact truck that will start in the mid-$20,000 range. Trucks like these have been missing from U.S. roads for over a decade. Car buyers today have only 8 new models to choose from under $25,000, with automakers warning that it is difficult, if not impossible, to turn a meaningful profit on such vehicles. Slate thinks it can buck that trend. A U.S. automaker can make an affordable vehicle, and not only an affordable vehicle, but an affordable vehicle that people love, said Peter Farisee, Slate's chief executive. Farisee said gross margins will be positive for the base truck, and he expects costs to decline further for customers once Slate proves itself to its suppliers. The company's cost-cutting measures are novel, trading exterior paint for customizable $500 vinyl wraps, offering a dashboard mount for a smartphone instead of a navigation system, and selling a do-it-yourself-style add-on kit that transforms the pickup into a five-seat sport utility vehicle. But will car buyers go for something as austere as Slate's truck, let alone an electric one? Launched in 2022, Slate has raised $1.3 billion from Bezos and firms such as TWG Global. The company came out of hiding in April 2025, positioning itself as a scrappy upstart focused on keeping costs contained. Soon after, it was enveloped in the chaos within the U.S. car industry. A little over a week after Slate revealed the truck and its anticipated price, President Trump imposed a 25% tariff on imported auto parts. By the fall, Congress had eliminated a $7,500 EV tax credit that would have likely brought the truck's price down below $20,000. The startup is a homecoming of sorts for Farisee. Slate's headquarters in Troy, Michigan, sits about 100 yards away from his childhood elementary school. He had stints with Ford Motor before going to Amazon, where he helmed the build-out of Marketplace, which allows third-party sellers to operate on the company's online platform. Farisee joined Slate in March, succeeding auto industry veteran Chris Barman as CEO. Barman remains with the company in a different role. Steve.
0: Carnival issues soft outlook as Iran war hits bookings. The cruise line says recent trends were disrupted the most across Europe. Article by Connor Hart. Carnival said extreme geopolitical volatility has disrupted bookings, and the company issued a soft outlook for the current quarter as higher fuel costs continue to weigh on profit. The cruise line said on Tuesday that booking trends during the recent quarter were most disrupted across Europe, particularly in the Mediterranean region. Chief Executive Josh Weinstein said strong demand and spending trends across Carnival's overall portfolio helped to offset the disruption. Revenue climbed 5.3% to $6.66 $1 billion in the recent period.

0: period, but came in below Wall Street's models for $6.69 billion. At the same time, profits slipped as Carnival's cost-cutting efforts were unable to fully offset higher fuel costs. Shares fell 4.9% to $28.72 each, extending their decline so far this year to about 6%. Looking ahead, Carnival guided for slightly lower fuel costs in the remainder of 2026 as oil prices have fallen recently. The company said it now expects to pay $2.12 billion for fuel this year, down from a prior forecast of $2.15 billion. Lower fuel prices coupled with cost-cutting efforts gave Carnival confidence to lift its full-year adjusted earnings outlook by a penny to $2.22 a share. For the current quarter, Carnival guided for adjusted earnings of $1.35 a share, missing analyst views for a $1.42 share. Weinstein said he remains optimistic on Carnival's outlook as the company is 93% booked for the remainder of 2026 and on track for record net yields in the back half of the year. Looking further out, demand for 2027 and beyond remains strong, he added. George.
1: Sanofi's multiple sclerosis drug gets EU approval. It's written by Adria Calatatio. Sanofi said it received approval in the European Union for a new medicine for multiple sclerosis drugs after it was turned down by U.S. drug regulators. The EU approval comes as Sanofi's new chief executive, Belén Garijo, is seeking to turn around the French drug maker's research engine in a bid to accelerate the development of its medicine pipeline. Sanofi said Tuesday that the drug, Sanrifki, was approved by the European Commission, the bloc's executive arm, for the treatment of secondary progressive MS, a stage of the disease at which patients' disability steadily worsens without relapses in the previous 2 years. The company said it would make Sanrifki, which was known as, bear with me, Tolebrutinib, during its development phase, commercially available in Germany this year. Shares of Sanofi rose 1.4% in European trading. The EU authorization came after the European Medicines Agency earlier this year issued a favorable opinion in contrast with U.S. Food and Drug Administration's decision to decline Sanofi's application. The FDA said at the time a favorable benefit-risk profile couldn't be established. Steve.
0: Porsche weighs job cuts as its turnaround effort continues. Article by Dominic Chopin. Porsche is in talks to cut jobs as it pushes ahead with a broader streamlining plan that seeks to put the German sports car maker on firmer footing for the future. Open discussions are underway with employee representatives on the adjustment of employee numbers alongside other initiatives to ensure the competitiveness of Porsche sites, Chief Executive Michael Leiter said in a statement from the company's annual shareholder meeting Tuesday. With discussions in full swing, Leiter said in a speech at the meeting that it wasn't possible to provide further details on job cuts at the moment. The CEO previously outlined plans to streamline the automaker and boost profit by realigning the strategy to counter a slow uptake of electric vehicles, weakness in China, and U.S. tariffs. The company has already begun by shedding non-core assets with an agreement to sell out stakes in hypercar joint venture Bugatti Rimac and electric vehicle maker Rimac Group. It also has moved to shut down its battery tech developer Cellforce Group, e-bike electric drive systems developer Porsche e-bike performance, and Cetatech, a company that produces specialized software for data communications. In that statement, Leiter said he is focused on the company on its core business, structurally adapting the organization and streamlining it across the board. But in order to secure our competitiveness in the long term, the streamlining of the company plan so far will not be enough, he said. George.
1: Tesla logs increase in European sales. It's written by Mauro Uro. Tesla logged a more than two-fold jump in European monthly sales in May as Elon Musk's electric vehicle maker continues to rebuild strength in a region where Chinese rivals are gaining ground. New car registrations for Tesla models, a reflection of sales, more than doubled on year last month to 28,610 units across the European Union, the UK, Iceland, Liechtenstein, Norway, and Switzerland, according to the European Automobile Manufacturers Association, an industry body also known as ACEA. In the EU alone, Tesla sold 21,767 vehicles, also more than double from a year earlier. May marks the fourth consecutive month of growth for Tesla's sales on the continent, a sign that drivers are embracing its lineup of electric vehicles after more than a year in which Chinese rivals were making big gains and Tesla was in decline. February was the first month of higher new car registrations for the company since December 2024, according to ACEA data. Thanks so much for listening. Please be sure to join us again tomorrow for another edition of the Wall Street Journal. Have a great day.

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1: This is Ann reading from the Washington Post on Wednesday, June 24th. DOJ issued subpoenas to force Post WSJ reporters to testify before grand jury. By Perry Stein. The Justice Department took the extraordinary step of seeking to force reporters for the Washington Post and the Wall Street Journal to testify before a federal grand jury, but withdrew the subpoenas earlier this month after they were challenged by the news organizations, according to a Justice Department official familiar with the matter. The grand jury subpoena to Washington Post reporter Ellen Nakashima this spring was related to sensitive reporting about a national security matter, the person said. The Justice Department also issued subpoenas to appear before a grand jury to three Wall Street Journal journalists who also reported on national security issues. The Washington Post was fighting the demand in federal court in the Eastern District of Virginia in sealed proceedings when the government rescinded Nakashima's subpoena, according to the official familiar with the matter. The Justice Department also withdrew the Wall Street Journal subpoenas, which the news organization had challenged in the same federal court, according to the official who spoke on the condition of anonymity to discuss proceedings that are not public. None of the journalists testified before the grand jury, the official said. The purpose and scope of the investigations that triggered the subpoenas are not clear, but the person familiar said they relate to national security matters. While the journalists are no longer scheduled to appear before a grand jury, the Justice Department's action reflected a new front in the Trump administration's aggressive tactics toward the media as it attempts to crack down on government leaks to the press and content that administration officials think is unfair to the president. The Justice Department in January raided a Post reporter's home as part of a criminal investigation of a government contractor who had already been charged with leaking sensitive national security information. The president and his allies have sued media outlets for articles they argue were defamatory, an extremely rare action for a sitting president. The Trump administration has also fought in court to limit reporter access in the Pentagon and has used the Federal Communications Commission to threaten to revoke broadcast licenses over news coverage of the U.S.-Israeli war in Iran that President Donald Trump characterized as unpatriotic. But the grand jury subpoenas marked the first publicly known instance in which the Trump Justice Department sought to compel journalists to testify under oath in front of a grand jury. The Washington Post confirmed that Nakashima received a grand jury subpoena. She is a veteran national security reporter who, during the Trump administration, has reported on the country's most powerful intelligence officials, the Iran conflict, and deadly U.S. military strikes on boats that officials alleged carried illegal drugs. The unwarranted subpoena of our reporter, Ellen Nakashima, a clear violation of constitutionally guaranteed press freedom, was another sign of the government seeking to compel journalists to become instruments of its investigations, a spokesperson for the Post said in a statement. We will continue to stand fully behind the journalism of the Washington Post and fight all efforts by any administration that violate our First Amendment rights. The Justice Department did not respond to requests for comment. Matt Murray, executive editor of The Washington Post, sent an email to the newsroom after the publication of this article Tuesday morning, calling the subpoenas an effort to improperly pressure the press. With the news out and the subpoena withdrawn, I want to reiterate our unwavering support for the First Amendment rights enshrined in our Constitution, the legal protections afforded journalists, and our unblinking support of our journalists and press freedom, Murray wrote. The Wall Street Journal reported in May that the Justice Department had issued subpoenas to reporters seeking documents related to the paper's coverage of the conflict in Iran. The outlet did not report at the time that its reporters were also called to testify before a grand jury. In the May Journal article, Ashok Sinha, the chief communications officer of Dow Jones, which publishes the journal, said the subpoenas represent an attack on constitutionally protected news gathering and vowed that the institution would vigorously oppose this effort to stifle and intimidate essential reporting. It was not immediately clear why Justice Department prosecutors withdrew the subpoena to Nakashima. The Post had asked the court to quash it, and a judge in the Eastern District of Virginia held a closed hearing on the matter, according to the official. The judge had not ruled on the Post's motion at the time the Justice Department rescinded the subpoena to Nakashima. The journal has also sought to quash the subpoenas to its reporters, according to the Justice Department official. It is extremely rare and potentially risky professionally for journalists to be forced to testify in front of grand juries. Most news organizations follow strict ethical guidelines to protect confidential sources. If the appearances had proceeded, prosecutors could have asked the journalists to identify their sources. If the reporters refused, they could have been held in contempt of court or charged with obstruction of justice, according to press freedom experts. Once you are up in front of the grand jury, the testimony can go in many different ways and can inquire into stories that are unrelated to the underlying investigation, said Gabe Rotman, vice president of policy at the advocacy group Reporters Committee for Freedom of the Press. The potential of the government intruding into the news gathering process is even greater when you are in the grand jury than it is for a subpoena for documents. Historically, it has been rare, though not unprecedented, for federal law enforcement officials to even subpoena journalists for materials around their reporting. Instead, it is far more common for law enforcement officials to find other ways to build cases against government employees believed to be illegally disclosing material. In the first months of the current Trump administration, then-Attorney General Pam Bondi issued a memo rescinding a Biden-era policy that prevented officials from searching reporters' phone records when trying to identify government personnel who have leaked sensitive information to news organizations. The internal memo said that the media should not be afforded such protections, noting leaks of government information during the Trump administration. According to the memo, law enforcement would search reporters' communication records only when other investigative methods had been exhausted. The memo said the Attorney General must approve all attempts to question or arrest journalists. The press freedom activists have lambasted the Trump administration's aggressive actions against the media, accusing officials of curtailing freedom of speech and chilling journalists' ability to report on sensitive topics that are in the public interest. The administration has taken a number of extremely aggressive steps in respect to the press, Rotman said. These are all aggressive attempts to target journalists reporting on the actions of the Trump administration. They are a dangerous intrusion of the independence of the press. The litigation around the subpoenas to the Post and the Journal reporters is under seal, meaning the public cannot access it. Media outlets or other parties, including advocacy groups, could request that the judge unseal the records to make the contents of the fight public. The cases of Time magazine reporter Matthew Cooper and New York Times reporter Judith Miller are the most prominent examples in recent history of the Justice Department demanding that journalists appear before a grand jury. The cases of Time Magazine reporter Matthew Cooper and New York Times reporter Judith Miller are the most prominent examples in recent history of the Justice Department demanding that journalists appear before a grand jury. In 2004, the Justice Department issued the report's subpoena after the identity of a CIA operative, Valerie Plame, was revealed in reporting. Cooper was unsuccessful in his appeals of the subpoena, but he reached an agreement with prosecutors that he would provide testimony and documents relevant to a specific source who had said he had no objection to their release. Miller was also unsuccessful in her appeals and refused to testify. As a result, she was held in federal detention for contempt of court for more than 80 days. She was released from prison after her source, Vice President Dick Cheney's chief of staff, Scooter Libby, gave her permission to reveal his identity. In 2014, former Fox News reporter Mike Levine revealed that in 2011, the Justice Department during the Obama administration issued a subpoena for him to appear before a grand jury over his reporting that Somali Americans had been secretly indicted in Minneapolis for joining a group in Somalia with ties to Al-Qaeda. Levine, who now works at ABC News, tried to fight the subpoena, and prosecutors never called him to testify. Congress passes housing help for Americans in rare act of bipartisanship. By Jerrell Dillard and Mariana Alfaro. Congress passed a major housing bill in a rare bipartisan moment as Republicans and Democrats scrambled to show voters they are serious about addressing affordability concerns ahead of the midterms. The House approved the legislation Tuesday, 358-32, sending it to President Donald Trump's desk. The Senate on Monday voted 85-5 in favor of the bill, which is aimed at increasing housing supply and lowering costs, and represents the most significant piece of housing legislation since the financial crisis. The unexpected bipartisan agreement is driven as much by politics as it is by policy. With housing costs ranking among the voters' top economic concerns, Democrats and Republicans have found common ground on a normally partisan issue that allows both parties to show they are taking action on affordability. Both parties realize if no legislation is passing, it's very hard for members to go back home and say they've actually done things, said Douglas Hay, a longtime Republican strategist and formerly a top aide to then-House Majority Leader Eric Cantor, Republican Virginia. They can talk about what they want to do, and they can blame the other side for things not getting done, but there's very little that they can point at that they've concretely done. In recent months, Congress has been mired in gridlock and partisan voting, most recently with the months-long brawls over government funding and national security policies, making the compromise on the housing bill, dubbed the 21st Century Road to Housing Act, significant and unusual. The measure would block institutional investors from buying more than 350 single-family homes, which lawmakers say would stop them from competing with families who are already struggling with high prices. It would also expand federal grant programs to provide money to cities for building new homes and eliminate an outdated federal construction rule to make manufacturing mobile homes less expensive. Some housing economists and researchers have said they expect the legislation to have little impact when it comes to bringing housing prices down, with institutional investors owning a tiny percentage of the nation's housing stock. Plus, most of America's housing affordability crisis is rooted in a severe gap in the supply of homes available for purchase across the country. Will Fisher of the Center on Budget and Policy Priorities called the bill an important first step to make housing more affordable. The measure makes it easier to build housing, preserve rural homes, and renew disaster recovery assistance for 3 years, he said. Still, Fisher said, much more will be needed to really solve the housing affordability crisis. The bill reflects the reality of what was possible to get bipartisan support for, he said. The cost of housing remains a top issue for Americans amid surging prices and stubbornly high mortgage rates. A Gallup poll from April found that the cost of owning or renting a home was the second biggest concern among Americans' top four financial problems in 2026, tied with energy costs. Republicans and Democrats who worked on the bill acknowledged that more needs to be done to make housing more affordable nationwide. "We didn't get everything we want. We have more work to do there," said Representative Mike Flood, Republican, Nebraska, who helped shepherd the bill through the House, along with Representative Emanuel Cleaver II, Democrat, Missouri. Financial Services Committee Chairman French Hill, Republican, Arkansas, led negotiations in the House alongside Representative Maxine Waters, Democrat, California. The pair worked with Senators Tim Scott, Republican, South Carolina, and Elizabeth Warren, Democrat, Massachusetts, the lead sponsors in the Senate, to come to a consensus bill that would pass both chambers. Hill said the bill makes changes to building codes under programs overseen by the Department of Housing and Urban Development after housing officials from red and blue states made clear that HUD programs are impossible to effectively use due to red tape, bureaucracy, and lack of flexibility. The bill would eliminate a rule that requires contractors to build manufactured homes on a steel frame with wheels and an axle, and it also directs HUD to modernize its standards, which could encourage local governments to update their land use codes, making it easier for builders to construct new homes. Cleaver said that while the bill is the most significant housing legislation in half a century, it is just part of a much larger housing agenda that he said will require more work in the next Congress. Some housing experts have criticized the institutional investor provision, which lawmakers have touted as a major victory in the bill, saying it would not address shortages in the housing supply. Institutional investors own 3% of single-family rentals and less than 0.5% of the total single-family housing stock, according to the Urban Institute, a public policy think tank. Jim Manley, a Democratic strategist and former aide to then-Senate Majority Leader Harry M. Reid, Democrat, Nevada, said he believes the legislation will not have any significant impact on how Americans feel about the economy and won't help prove that lawmakers are concerned about affordability. "I don't think this bill will have any significant impact on housing and or the economy anytime soon," Manley said. "The reality is that this deals with discrete parts of the housing industry, but does nothing fundamentally to change the dynamic, which is that housing prices are too high." Regardless, for lawmakers who will be spending the summer campaigning for re-election, the legislation is a good messaging opportunity, said Sarah Binder, a professor of political science at George Washington University. "It's a big, pressing electoral issue, and Republicans need to win. They need to keep those swingy districts and states," Binder said. "Same thing for Democrats. They need to make gains in those swingier places, and so doing something real in the middle potentially helps both." Supreme Court says Rastafarian can't sue prison officials over shorn dreadlocks, by Justin Juvenile. The Supreme Court on Tuesday ruled a Rastafarian can't pursue a lawsuit against prison officials who forcibly sheared his dreadlocks in violation of a court order while he was incarcerated at a facility in Louisiana. In a 6-3 ruling along ideological lines, the justices found Damon Landor could not sue prison officials as individuals under a 2000 federal law that requires states to protect the religious rights of prisoners in state institutions. Landor chose to sue the prison officials individually because the high court had previously found sovereign immunity barred inmates from bringing such suits against states or prisons. Justice Neil M. Gorsuch, who wrote the majority opinion, found prison officials could not be held personally liable in most instances for violations of religious rights under the Religious Land Use and Institutionalized Persons Act, RLUIPA. The ruling centered on the technicalities of the law. Under the spending clause, Congress lacks regulatory authority to impose liability on them directly and must depend instead on consent, Gorsuch wrote of the prison officials. And because they never agreed to answer suits like this one, Mr. Landor's case cannot proceed against them any more than a breach of contract action might proceed against a defendant who never formed a contract. The ruling came over the objections of the court's liberals, who said the court had barred any remedy for a violation of RLUIPA, rendering it toothless. Prisoners like Landor, who suffer violations of the religious freedom in state prisons, no matter how blatant, will often be left remediless, Justice Ketanji Brown Jackson wrote for the liberals. And encroachments on prisoners' statutory rights are likely to happen with fair frequency, as state-empowered prison officials will have little incentive to abide by federal law, even if it is handed to them on a piece of paper. She added, "We took this case to address whether Landor can seek money damages from the officials who ignored the law, held him down, and uncrowned him before God." The ruling dealt with the question of who can be held liable under the RLUIPA, but departed from a series of decisions by the Supreme Court expanding religious freedom in recent terms, including allowing religious parents to opt their children out of lessons featuring LGBTQ plus books, permitting a football coach to pray on a field at a public high school, and protecting Christian web designer who did not want to serve same-sex couples. That trend has pushed up against another set of court decisions limiting the ability of prisoners to obtain compensation for ill treatment in custody. Landor's case began in 2020 when he arrived at the Raymond Laborde Correctional Center to serve out a term for drug possession. The two previous facilities in which Landor was incarcerated allowed him to keep his dreadlocks, a symbol of his religious devotion that he had grown for roughly 20 years and that reached nearly to his knees. At Laborde, Landor told a prison guard about his faith and presented him a copy of a court decision that found RLUIPA prevented Louisiana prisons from forcing Rastafarians to cut their hair. The guard threw the ruling in the trash. Despite pleading with the warden, Landor was handcuffed to a chair and held down by two correctional officers who trimmed his dreadlocks. Landor was devastated because lengthy dreadlocks are seen as a physical embodiment of Rastafarians' religious commitment to God. After Landor finished his term, he sued under RLUIPA. He also filed claims in state court for negligence, infliction of emotional distress, and violation of the Louisiana Constitution. Congress enacted RLUIPA under the Constitution's spending clause, requiring state corrections departments to comply with the law's provisions in order to receive federal money. The law includes a provision that allows individuals to sue to enforce the law's requirements. Landor's case raised the issue of whether the law also allows people to sue prison officials for damages in their personal capacity. In 2011, the Supreme Court ruled it did not authorize claims against state prison officials in their official capacities, so the one remaining avenue for Landor to collect damages in federal court for his treatment was to sue officials personally. Zach Tripp, an attorney for Landor, said in a statement that allowing suits such as Landor's would have been an effective deterrent to prevent the abuse of prisoners' rights. It means that inmates whose religious rights are violated by state prison officials will have no damages remedy, no matter how egregious the wrong, Tripp said. In filings, Landor's lawyers also pointed out that the Supreme Court held in 2020 that a sister statute of RLUIPA, employing the same language, does allow a plaintiff to sue a government official in his or her individual capacity for damages for religious discrimination. The Louisiana Attorney General and Department of Public Safety and Corrections wrote in briefs that the state condemns in the strongest possible terms what happened to Landor. They said they have changed grooming policy in response to the incident. The state argued that allowing suits for damages, however, could open the door to lawsuits being filed against individual government officials in other areas of federal law, such as Title IX, the landmark statute that prohibits sex discrimination in education. A federal judge in an appeals court ruled against Landor, finding the law did not allow him to sue officials for damage in their individual capacities. All other federal courts that have examined the issue have come to the same conclusion. Landor is still able to pursue his claims in state court. Trump dismisses Iran's rejection of nuclear inspections, by Adam Taylor and Victoria Craw. President Donald Trump accused Iran of making false statements on Tuesday after an Iranian official said the government had not agreed to allow international inspectors access to their country's damaged nuclear facilities, despite U.S. claims. Trump claimed that Iran had already agreed to the inspections for an indefinite period of time and suggested it was one of the many points of progress in recent days. If they did not agree to this, there would be no further negotiations, Trump posted on Truth Central. Social. The clashing accounts suggested that there may still be considerable distance between the parties on the current terms of the negotiations, and it may be one of the many still in dispute. Iranian officials also pushed back on other reported details regarding deliberations over Tehran's ballistic missile program and how its government could use billions of dollars in unfrozen funds it expects to receive as a result of the peace talks. The dispute over inspections was sparked Monday when Vice President J.D. Vance said Iran had agreed to grant the International Atomic Energy Agency access to its nuclear sites, telling reporters in Switzerland that it was a major milestone for the American people and the first step in permanently denuclearizing or permanently ending a nuclear weapons program in Iran. Iran, however, rejected the claim the following day, with Foreign Ministry spokesman Ismail Bakir saying there was no plan for IAEA inspections of its nuclear facilities damaged by the war and that officials had not met with the Director General of the Nuclear Watchdog. There is simply no established procedure for this matter, Bakir said in comments reported by state media, adding that Iran would adhere to the standard procedures which are already well-defined and transparent. U.S. officials, including Vance, have repeatedly said that Iran is being misleading in its account of the ongoing talks. Secretary of State Marco Rubio told reporters Tuesday that Iranian statements were driven by domestic politics. We know what they agreed to do, and now they'll either do it or they won't, Rubio said as he arrived in Abu Dhabi, United Arab Emirates, to see Arab Gulf allies. If they do, the process moves forward, and if they don't, the president will have some decisions to make. Iran had been subject to regular inspections under the Nuclear Nonproliferation Treaty and agreed to more intensive monitoring under the Obama nuclear deal that Trump frequently condemned. After Trump terminated that agreement in 2018, Iran blocked IAEA access to some sites while some inspections continued. Since June 2025, Iran has prohibited the inspectors from visiting sites bombed by the U.S. and Israel. Ali Bahraini, Iran's ambassador to the United Nations, told reporters in Geneva on Tuesday that discussion of Iranian nuclear activities is set for the next stage of talks. The ceasefire memorandum that Trump signed at the Palace of Versailles on Wednesday gave the U.S. and Iran 60 days to resolve their hardest disputes, including over the fate of Iran's uranium stockpile in the Strait of Hormuz. In a news conference Monday at the Bergenstock Resort in Switzerland, Vance said conversations with inspectors from the IAEA could happen as soon as that day. Bakir's contradictory comments Tuesday highlighted the difficulty of turning the fragile ceasefire into a more comprehensive peace agreement. Bakir also said Iran would be free to use unfrozen assets or revenue from oil sales as it sees fit, after Vance said that such funds, if unfrozen, would be subject to oversight and could benefit American farmers. The important point is that Iran's previously blocked assets are now available and can be used freely by Iran in accordance with its own priorities, Bakray said, according to Iranian state media. The spokesman also pushed back on reports that Pakistan's Prime Minister Shehbaz Sharif had said that talks would involve discussions of Iran's ballistic missile program. Bakray said that the program was not part of the negotiations with the U.S., state media reported. Iranian President Masoud Pezeshkian traveled to Pakistan on Tuesday to meet with officials there who had been mediating the negotiations with the U.S. The effectiveness of the talks depends on full commitment to the agreed obligations and their precise implementation, he said in a post on X, in an apparent acknowledgement of the broad brush nature of the 14-point Memorandum of Understanding. Statements outside the agreed text do not help advance the negotiations, he added. The ceasefire called for an end to Israeli attacks in Lebanon, which resumed over the weekend, again testing the fragile deal. Israeli Prime Minister Benjamin Netanyahu's government has criticized the deal and is not formally a party to the agreement. The Washington Post previously reported that U.S. intelligence warned the Trump administration that Netanyahu would probably work to undermine it by continuing the attacks. On Sunday, Trump accused Iran-backed Hezbollah militants of causing trouble in Lebanon. Overnight, Netanyahu Defense Minister Israel Katz and Israel Defense Forces Chief of the General Staff Ayel Zamir issued a joint statement saying the IDF would continue to act with determination in order to neutralize threats and maintain what it calls a security zone in southern Lebanon. The Israeli and Lebanese governments are currently holding direct negotiations brokered by the U.S. in Washington. A State Department official speaking on the condition of anonymity to brief the media said Monday that the shared goal for all parties was the ending the cycle of violence for good. Though the Trump administration had initially rejected calls to formally include Lebanon in talks with Iran, Lebanese President Joseph Aoun said that he had held a call with Vance and Rubio on Tuesday in which they had agreed to set up a joint U.S.-Lebanese-Iranian cell to help solidify the ceasefire in Lebanon. Rubio told reporters in Abu Dhabi that while the Lebanon talks were separate from the Iranian talks, Tehran played a critical role in that conflict due to their support and sponsorship of Hezbollah. NASDAQ closes down more than 2% as global tech sell-off deepens. By Victoria Craw and Miriam Waldovagal. Global stocks extended losses on Tuesday in a sell-off driven by chip makers and other tech companies that have recently benefited from market enthusiasm for the prospects of artificial intelligence. The tech-heavy NASDAQ Composite Index was down 2.21% at the market's close. Among the main drivers were SanDisk and Micron Technology, which specialize in memory and storage. Both were down more than 13% at closing. Intel closed down more than 6%, and NVIDIA closed down more than 4%. Cooling sentiment follows signals of higher interest rates and concern over the level of spending on AI investment, which has driven markets to records high. Tuesday was an even rougher day for markets and tech stocks in Asia. South Korea's Kospi Index nearly 10%, with Samsung Electronics and semiconductor maker SK Hynix each losing more than 12%. Of their value. The sell-off triggered a trading halt Tuesday afternoon, according to South Korean news agency Yonhap. Japan's Nikkei index closed nearly 4% down, while Hong Kong's Hang Seng index lost nearly 2%. Markets in Europe also lost ground Tuesday, including Britain's FTSE 250, Germany's DAX, and France's CAC 40. in the United States, shares of SpaceX, after falling 16% on Monday, briefly dropped below the debut price of $150 on Tuesday before closing up 1%. Amazon and Microsoft also both ended the market day in a positive direction. Amazon executive chairman Jeff Bezos owns the Washington Post. Oracle, which reported in a Monday regulatory filing that it had cut about 13% of its workforce in the past year, was down 1% at Tuesday's closing and has dropped more than 10% since the start of 2026. Alphabet slid another 0.77% Tuesday after closing down 5% Monday, its worst trading day since last year. Senate votes to block Trump from resuming Iran war by Theodore Meyer and Noah Robertson. The Senate voted Tuesday to block President Donald Trump from resuming the war with Iran, setting up a potentially contentious fight with the White House. The Senate passed the resolution 50-48 with four Republicans joining Democrats to support the measure. Two Republican senators, Mitch McConnell, Kentucky, and Dave McCormick, Pennsylvania, missed the vote, allowing the measure to pass. Senators Susan Collins, Republican Maine, Bill Cassidy, Republican Louisiana, Lisa Murkowski, Republican Alaska, and Rand Paul, Republican Kentucky, voted for the resolution. One Democrat, Senator John Fetterman of Pennsylvania, voted against it. Trump lashed out at those who supported the measure in a post on Truth Social late Tuesday. "These senators have just made my job more difficult, but I will get it done, one way or the other, because I always get it done," he said. The vote marks one of the biggest fissures between Trump and the Republican-controlled Senate during his second term. It comes days after the Trump administration reached an agreement with the Iranian government to end the war, which several Republican senators strongly criticized for lifting sanctions on Iranian oil and taking steps toward setting up a $300 billion fund to rebuild Iran. "It's a big deal," Senator Tim Kaine of Virginia, who has spearheaded Democrats' repeated attempts to rein in the president's use of the military, said of the vote. Kaine argued that the agreement to end the conflict does not make the resolution any less urgent because Trump could decide to strike Iran again at any time. Trump threatened Sunday to hit Iran very hard again if Tehran does not restrain its proxies in Lebanon. "Both houses have now said this war is illegal without our authorization," Kaine said. "The president ought to take the off-ramp we're giving him," he added. The measure, which passed the House earlier this month, cannot be vetoed, but Democrats and Republicans disagree on whether it has the force of law. The War Powers Resolution of 1973, the law that Democrats used to force the vote, states that the president must remove U.S. forces engaged in hostilities abroad without congressional authorization if Congress passes such a resolution. The Trump administration has said that it believes that the law is unconstitutional and that the provision allowing Congress to pass a war powers resolution without giving the president veto authority is on even shakier legal ground. The Supreme Court ruled in 1983 in Immigration and Naturalization Service versus Chadha that Congress could not restrain the president's veto power in such a way, though Democrats argued that courts have never weighed in on whether the precedent applies to war powers resolutions. Republicans have countered that the Supreme Court's ruling applies. The concurrent resolution process has been held unconstitutional by the United States Supreme Court. Senator James E. Risch, Republican, Idaho, the chairman of the State Foreign Relations Committee, said on the Senate floor before the vote, "So whatever happens with this, it's going to have no effect. The president isn't going to pay any attention to it." He also warned that passage of the resolution would undermine the administration's ongoing negotiations with Tehran over its nuclear program. "If this passes, the Iranians are going to simply stand up and walk away from negotiations," Risch said. A White House official made similar points after the resolution passed, arguing that it does not have the force and will have no impact because the war is over. The official spoke on the condition of anonymity to describe the administration's view candidly. But Representative Gregory W. Meeks, New York, who led the measure in the House as the top Democrat on the Foreign Affairs Committee, said after the vote that he believed the measure was more than symbolic. Regardless of what President Trump says, this measure is binding under the War Powers Resolution, and I will explore all legal avenues to ensure the executive complies with the will of Congress, Meeks said in a statement. Still, Brian Finucane, a former legal official at the State Department who has consulted with Democrats in Congress on war power efforts, said the resolution is unlikely to legally bind the administration. He describes the vote as a repudiation of the conflict that is symbolically significant, since Congress has the sole authority under the Constitution to declare war. Senate Democrats have forced repeated votes on war powers resolutions since the start of the Iran war in February. The Senate advanced a similar resolution introduced by Kane last month, but he has not brought it up for the next procedural vote, saying he wants to make sure it has the votes to pass. Unlike the House resolution, Trump could veto Kane's resolution if it passes both chambers. Overriding the president's inevitable veto would take two-thirds vote in both chambers, an almost impossible hurdle. Paul was the only Republican to vote for the first resolution to block Trump from ordering more strikes on Iran in March, but Republicans slowly started flipping as Democrats forced repeated votes. Collins started voting with Democrats when it became clear that Trump would blow past a deadline in the War Powers Resolution that requires presidents to remove U.S. forces from hostilities within 60 days if Congress has not authorized them. Cassidy flipped after losing his primary to a Trump-endorsed challenger. Cassidy is among the senators who have criticized the agreement the Trump administration reached this month with Tehran. Right now, Iran is ending up stronger than they started, and we've achieved none of the objectives originally laid out, Cassidy told reporters Monday. So you might say that's disappointing. Supreme Court sides with Cisco over Falun Gong in case on Chinese surveillance by Julian Mark. A group of Chinese nationals who say they were imprisoned and tortured by the Chinese Communist Party cannot proceed with a lawsuit against the technology giant Cisco Systems, the Supreme Court ruled Tuesday. The Chinese plaintiffs say the tech company helped build a surveillance system that led to their persecution and should be held liable. Justice Amy Coney Barrett, writing for the majority, acknowledged that lawsuits like the one filed by the Falun Gong members frequently involve heinous and inhumane acts. But Barrett, along with the court's five other conservatives, concluded that a pair of U.S. laws could not be used to pursue Cisco for its alleged involvement in China's abuses. The political branches or other international actors may well provide redress, Barrett said. But we decline to distort the statutory text or the Constitution's allocation of powers to enlist U.S. courts in that project. Justice Sonia Sotomayor wrote in dissent that it was the majority that was misreading the law. The decision slams the door in the faces of victims of horrific mistreatment, Sotomayor wrote, blasting the court for unabashedly remaking the law in its preferred image. In the dissent joined in large part by her liberal colleagues, Sotomayor added, the majority jettisons two decades of settled precedent and breathes new life into two decades of rejected legal theories. At issue was whether the plaintiffs could sue Cisco under a centuries-old law, the Alien Tort Statute, which allows foreign nationals to bring certain claims in U.S. courts. Passed by the first Congress in 1789, the law was originally designed to avoid diplomatic conflicts by creating an opportunity for non-citizens, such as ambassadors, to sue over treatment in the United States. Since 1980, human rights lawyers have sought to use the ruling to combat international rights violations. Over the past two decades, however, the Supreme Court has narrowed the scope of the law, making it harder to bring human rights cases. Today's decision appears to narrow its application further. We close the door that a prior precedent left open for plaintiffs to sue for violations of international norms, Barrett wrote. She also said the plaintiffs could not sue Cisco under the related law. the Torture Victim Protection Act of 1991. Liberal Justices Ketanji Brown Jackson and Elena Kagan agreed with the majority that claims of aiding and abetting cruelty could not be pursued under the Torture Victim Protection Act, but they joined Sotomayor in arguing that the claims could have been brought under the Alien Tort Statute. The case before the court involved a dozen members of Falun Gong, a spiritual movement that China's government viewed as a political threat and ultimately crushed through force. The plaintiffs say they were swept up in that crackdown and subjected to torture and other abuses. Cisco aided and abetted the Chinese government by helping it build a vast surveillance system that tracked Falun Gong activity, the plaintiffs alleged. One of the plaintiffs, William Wong, told the Washington Post that Chinese officials tortured him and imprisoned him for nearly a decade after surveilling his web activity. None of that would have been possible without Cisco's help, he said. I have no objections to normal business dealings, Wong, who lives in the Detroit area and works as a software developer, said in an interview. What Cisco did was different, he said, because the company knew what the CCP wanted to do with its technology. CCP refers to the Chinese Communist Party. The company denies that. Cisco officials have said that while it sold components to the Chinese government, it did not create technology specifically to repress Falun Gong members. As the case proceeded to the Supreme Court, the company referred to past statements by its officials. We have never customized our equipment to help the Chinese government or any government censor content, track internet use by individuals, or intercept internet communications, Mark Chandler, then senior vice president with the company, wrote in a 2011 statement. Cisco declined comment on its victory Tuesday. Paul Hoffman, who argued the case on behalf of the Falun Gong members, sharply disagreed with the court's decision. The founding generation would have been shocked that this court held the statute to be a dead letter when only 20 years ago the same court held the opposite, Hoffman said in an email. The victims of egregious human rights violations should be able to sue U.S. corporations who aid and abet those violations in U.S. courts. CDC's chief blocked a COVID vaccine study. Now it's in a top medical journal by Lena H. Sun. A COVID vaccine study that the CDC's chief halted this spring over methodological concerns was published Tuesday in JAMA Network Open, a leading peer-reviewed medical journal. The analysis used the same methodology that CDC's interim director had criticized when the paper was not allowed to be published in the weekly scientific report of the Centers for Disease Control and Prevention. The study, which had been slated for publication in March in the CDC's Morbidity and Mortality Weekly Report, found that the COVID-19 vaccine reduced the risk of emergency department visits and hospitalizations among healthy adults by about half last winter. The findings were consistent with what researchers have found in past years, that the vaccine can help reduce the risk of severe illness in adults even after accounting for immunity from prior vaccination or infection. Science was never the issue, said Michelle Barron, one of the study's authors and senior medical director of infection prevention and control for UC Health, a nonprofit health system in Colorado. Certainly it was within the CDC's purview to keep it out for whatever reason, but it was clearly not for scientific reasons that the study was withheld from publication in the MMRWR. Jay Bhattacharya, CDC's interim director, delayed publication of the study before it was subsequently not published in the MMWR at all, the Washington Post previously reported. Bhattacharya had concerns

paper was withheld because it conflicted with the administration's vaccine agenda. Spokeswoman Emily Hilliard said the CDC evaluates studies using rigorous scientific methods and reviews methodological concerns before publication. The CDC does not make scientific determinations based on predetermined conclusions, Hilliard wrote in an email. We evaluate the weight of evidence using rigorous methods, communicate uncertainty and limitations, and subject our work to scientific scrutiny before publication. A commentary accompanining Tuesday's JAMA Network Open report said the methodology in question, known as test negative design, has limitations, like any study, but those shortcomings are well understood, actively studied, and outweighed by the method's practicality for routine vaccine effectiveness monitoring, wrote Natalie Dean, Associate Professor of Biostatistics and Epidemiology at Emory University's Rollins School of Public Health. This is not a controversial study design. This is the same design that has been churning out vaccine results for a long time, Dean wrote in an email. And from a highly experienced group, CDC, plus a network of top vaccine researchers across the country, they are a well-oiled machine. She added there was no scientific reason to reject this paper. It had undergone internal review, and it clearly meets the standards of peer-reviewed science. It makes my colleagues on edge to see political interference in the scientific process. Dean said the methodology is being unfairly maligned and worried that efforts to discard it could weaken the nation's vaccine surveillance system. Then we'll be flying blind with respect to influenza, COVID, and RSV vaccine monitoring, she said. Between September and December last year, healthy adults who received the COVID-19 vaccine reduced their likelihood of emergency department and urgent care visits by 50% and cut the likelihood of COVID-associated hospitalizations by 55% compared with those not receiving a 2025-26 vaccine dose, the report found. Researchers analyzed data from a CDC-funded surveillance network to compare data on adults who sought medical care for COVID-like symptoms and compared outcomes between those who received the updated 2025-26 vaccine and those who had not. Keir Starmer is out. Other establishment politicians are in trouble. By Stephen Hendricks. Announcing his resignation on Monday, UK Prime Minister Keir Starmer appeared in a uniquely British tableau, the small lectern, the glossy black door, the brass number 10, gleaming over his shoulder. Starmer was the sixth occupant of Downing Street to quit under pressure in the last decade. But while the setting was pure London, the forces that felled him were not particular to Britain. They were the latest gusts in a populist gale that is battering mainstay political parties from Washington, Paris to Berlin. Across the West advanced democracies, conventional parties of the left and right are being gutted by the same dynamics, stagnant wages, a fraying social contract, an electorate that has concluded the people running things either can't or won't fix what's broken. In nearly every case, that fury has organized itself around an outsized figure or two, Donald Trump in the United States, Marine Le Pen in France, Alice Weidel in Germany, Nigel Farage in Britain, and around fiery rhetoric rather than a party platform or governing philosophy. These figures differ in temperament and ideology, but they share a method. Convert diffuse anger over immigration, the cost of living, and a sense of national drift into a singular, durable political brand. Then let the establishment's own panic do the rest of the work. Farage, an architect of Brexit, Britain's departure from the European Union that is now viewed as an economic failure, and the leader of the surging Reform UK party, didn't need to win an election himself to topple Keir Starmer. He just needed to scare Labour lawmakers into doing it themselves. Starmer isn't the first prime minister I've deposed, Farage boasted on Monday, and he won't be the last. Starmer took office in July 2024 on Labour's biggest electoral landslide in a generation, ending nearly 15 years of Conservative Party rule.

0: that had delivered Brexit, austerity, and a revolving door of its own, 5 Tory prime ministers in 8 years. Within months, Starmer's approval ratings had collapsed, in part by missteps of his own, including a reduction of heating subsidies for the elderly, but largely by the impatience of voters increasingly willing to abandon the two parties that have run Britain for more than a century in favor of insurgents who promise simple answers. In France, Les Républicains on the right and the Socialist Party on the left never recovered from the defeat they suffered at the hands of Emmanuel Macron, who won the presidency campaigning as an outsider in 2017. Since then, France has had 7 prime ministers, and Macron has governed without a parliamentary majority since 2022. With Macron term limited, Le Pen's anti-immigrant national rally is leading in the polls ahead of an election next year. Germany's traditional coalition politics have grown steadily more fragile as the Nationalist Alternative for Germany, AfD, party, branded far-right extremist by the country's domestic intelligence agency, has surged in popularity. Since March, multiple polls show AfD running ahead of Chancellor Friedrich Merz's Christian Democratic Union. And in the U.S., Trump's MAGA movement has shown how thoroughly a populist insurgency can redefine mainstream party from within rather than simply challenging it from outside. Britain's version of the story carries its own twist. In local elections in May, Labour and the Tories were trounced by Reform UK Party. Labour MPs quickly called for Starmer's head. In his tearful resignation speech, delivered one day before the 10th anniversary of the Brexit vote, Starmer gamely listed his government's achievements. They didn't matter. The moment recalled President Joe Biden's many futile attempts to highlight an improving economy as his party pushed him aside. Biden and Starmer each had defeated rivals who alienated voters. Trump in the U.S. and the Tories in the U.K., and both Biden and Starmer quickly faced the same wrath. The trust in the leadership falls away almost immediately, said Tony Travers, a political science professor at the London School of Economics. While American presidents serve a fixed term, Britain's parliamentary system makes it easier to force change. With prime ministers, you can get rid of them any day of the week because you just need a majority of the members on their side of the House of Commons to decide they've had enough, Travers said. Starmer's likely successor, Andy Burnham, the Liverpool-born mayor of Greater Manchester, who has spent a decade styling himself as the unpretentious, plain-spoken voice of Northern England. Burnham, 56, could be prime minister within weeks, but whether he or any politician can calm the political churns that toppled Starmer and the 5 prime ministers before him is unclear. Burnham arrives with advantages Starmer lacked. His assets include a personal brand built over 3 popular terms as mayor and a decisive win last week for a parliamentary seat in a working-class district where he soundly defeated an opponent from Reform UK. The result was better than many Labour strategists had dared to hope. That is all the time we have for today. This is Anne saying goodbye, and I'll talk with you again soon.
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2: 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Obituaries, All Agnes Michael, 88, passed away June 14, 2026. 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Posted online on June 20, 2026, published in Treasure Coast. Andrew Andy Brady. Andrew Andy Brady was one of those rare people who seemed woven into the fabric of Fort Pierce itself. To know Andy was to know a man who never met a stranger. He had a gift for making people feel welcome, whether they were lifelong residents, first-time visitors, veterans arriving at the Navy SEAL Museum, or friends gathering on North Beach to watch the waves roll in. His smile was easy, his stories were endless, and his love for the community he called home was unmistakable. For many years, Andy served as an ambassador for the National Navy UDT SEAL Museum, where he became one of the most familiar and beloved faces associated with the institution. He was passionate about the museum's mission, proud of the men whose stories it preserved, and dedicated to sharing that history with anyone willing to listen. Through his work, he touched countless lives and forged friendships that stretched far beyond Fort Pierce. He was a surfer at heart. He loved the ocean, the rhythm of the waves, and the special community that gathered along North Beach. Some of his happiest moments were spent among friends with sand on his feet, salt in the air, and a board nearby. The North Beach crowd wasn't just a group of friends to Andy, they were family. Andy loved Fort Pierce deeply. He knew its history, celebrated its people, and believed in its future. His place among the city's cherished characters was cemented when he was featured in Legendary Locals, a fitting recognition for someone who had become a legend in his own right. He leaves behind his wife, Linda Ergel Brady, sister-in-law, Kathy Ergel Pyle, niece, Kat Restrepo, and great-niece, Mia Ivanovich, along with countless friends whose lives were enriched by his kindness, humor, loyalty, and generosity of spirit. The measure of a life is not found in titles or accomplishments alone, but in the people who remember you when you're gone. By that measure, Andy lived an extraordinary life. His stories will continue to be told on North Beach, in the halls of the museum, and throughout the community he loved so much. Fort Pierce feels a little quieter without Andy Brady. But his legacy lives on in every friendship he made, every life he touched, and every person fortunate enough to call him a friend. Fair winds and following seas, Andy. We'll see you down the beach. In lieu of flowers, donations in Andrew's memory may be made to Best Friend Animal Sanctuary at www.bestfriends.org or the National Navy UDT SEAL Museum, 3300 N Highway A1A, Fort Pierce, Florida, 34949. Services, a paddle out will be held on Saturday, June 20, 2026 at 10 a.m. at the Second Boardwalk on North Jetty, Fort Pierce. A memorial service will be held on Monday, June 22, 2026 at 10 a.m. at the Navy SEAL Museum, 3300 North A1A, Fort Pierce, Florida, 34949. Posted online on June 17, 2026, published in Treasure Coast. Elizabeth Brown McCullough. Elizabeth B. McCullough, 67, a prolific poet, songwriter, and musician, passed away on Saturday, May 30 in New York City. Third daughter of longtime residents of Vero Beach, Bruce and Jean McCullough, she was a student of the public school system. She was on the tennis team at Vero Beach High School and skipped her senior year to attend the University of the South, in Sewanee, Tennessee. In addition to her BA in psychology, she later received her MFA from the School of Visual Arts, in NYC. Out of college, she moved to Boston and began to photograph the world around her, while she worked at the Children's Museum. Later based in Athens, GA, she was active in the vibrant music scene and her portraits of musicians such as Michael Stipe of Ram, were published in Spin and Cream. She moved to NYC to earn her MFA from the School of Visual Arts. Always a poet, she turned the lens towards her own life experiences and began writing music. Her band, Alpha Cat, released four CDs, the latest, Venus Smile, released in 2024. She lived in the NYC area for her remaining years. She is survived by her three sisters, Olivia B. McCullough, Melissa McCullough, and Margaret Russell and her nephews and nieces, Nathan Levin Aspenson, Zara Aspenson, Olivia Russell and Robert Vance Russell. The family asks that you might remember her through a donation to the Bidawi Pet Adoption Center, 152 West 24th Street, New York, New York, 10011. Posted online on June 12, 2026, published in Treasure Coast. Gertrude Brown Chitty Terry. Gertrude Brown Chitty Terry was known for her intelligence, humor, sharp memory, warmth, and gift for storytelling. Born on April 15, 1929, in Jacksonville, Florida, she died on June 4, 2026 at age 97 in Vero Beach, Florida. Gertrude was the youngest of six children, three sisters and two brothers, all of whom predeceased her, including her dear mother, when she was only 1 year of age. Raised in Jacksonville, she attended West Riverside Elementary School, John Gorey Jr. High and Robert E. Lee High, now Riverside High School. She met the love of her life, Jack Terry, a third-year medical student at Tulane University, during her first year at Sophie Newcomb College of Tulane University. On December 28, 1948, Gertrude married Jack. The early years of their marriage involved constant moves as Jack completed medical school with internships, residency, fellowship training, and a two-year tour as a surgeon in the Air Force during the Korean War. During 7 years and eight moves, they lived in New Orleans, Chicago, Biloxi, Houston, and other locations while welcoming three children into the family. In 1956, Gertrude returned to her hometown of Jacksonville, where Jack established his surgical practice. Finally able to put down roots and be near two of her sisters, the family was completed with the birth of their fourth child. She taught Sunday school, sang in the choir and chaired numerous committees at St. John's Presbyterian Church. As a member of the Junior League, she served as placement chairman, recording secretary, and co-chaired membership and choral committees. After Jack promised it would be their final move, the Terry family moved to Vero Beach in 1966 with three teenagers, a two-year-old and a St. Bernard. They chose Vero Beach, where the tropics begin, for its small oceanside community, the need for another surgeon, year-round golf and sunshine. At 45 years of age, Gertrude went back to school with dear friend, Jane Robinson, earning a nursing degree with honors. She had visions of medical mission trips with Jack in retirement. So began a lifelong career of medical advice for family and friends. One of eight founders, along with Ann Hamner, of the Adult Literacy Service, Literacy Services of Indian River County, Gertrude segued volunteering in literacy to a passion for literature. After attending a memoir writing workshop with daughter Charlotte, the two of them started the Sandfly Scribblers in 2009, who met every week in her home. Her home, known as the Sandfly Shuffle Inn, became the center of family life for the remainder of her years. A hub of hospitality, graciousness, and family gatherings, Gertrude herself described it as loving the revolving door. After being raised the baby of a large family without a mother, she became the matriarch of the Chitty Chick clan and adored the role. Gertrude leaves behind a loving family, generations of descendants, and countless friends who benefited from her warmth, wisdom, humor, and unwavering devotion. Her life spanned nearly a century extraordinary of change, yet she remained deeply rooted in the values of family, friendship, faith, and service that defined her character. Gertrude will be greatly missed and fondly remembered by all who knew and loved her. Gertrude Brown Chitty Terry was predeceased by her parents Arthur Benjamin Chitty and Hazel Talitha Brown Chitty, husband John Jack Heaney Terry, M.D. She was survived by her children John H. Terry, Jr., Charlotte N. Terry, John, Gretchen Terry Hibbard, Scott, Cooper L. Terry M.D., Ginny, by her grandchildren Stephanie S. Mon, Scott, John Christian Willis Terry, Emily, Hannah Elizabeth Terry, K.J., Bridie Palmer Butel Cobbs, Ryan, John Collingwood Butel, Rawson, Tyrell Henry Hibbard, Mary, Cooper Whitney Hibbard, Ashley, Virginia Hawthorne Terry, Edward Cooper Terry, Scout, Annabelle Louise Terry, by her great-grandchildren Cape Mon. Huang, Justin, Cooper Monzelaya, Jose, Cassie McKee Mon, Lily B. Terry Martinson, Theo Terry Martinson, Marielle Viola Smith, Emery Charlotte Cobbs, Kiera Mary Cobbs, Maddox Mae Butel, Bastion Collingwood Butel, Wiley Robert Butel, Genevieve Zeben Hibbard, Hazel Jane Hibbard, Posey Frieda Gertrude Hibbard and Boone Henry Zeben Hibbard. In lieu of flowers, the family requests donations be made to the Hospice House of Vero or the Literacy Services of Indian River County. Services will be announced at a later date. Arrangements are under the direction of Cox Gifford C. Wynn's Funeral Home. 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Grace Evangeline Vange Smith Cesarotti, 93, passed away June 7, 2026. 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Harold Haskew. Harold Haskew, age 87, formerly of Fort Pierce, Florida, and Milford, MI, beloved husband, father, grandfather, great-grandfather, brother, friend, engineer, sports fan, storyteller, and lifelong adventurer, passed away in Chelsea, Michigan. Full obituary, https://www.mitchellfuneral.com/obituary/Harold-Haskew. Posted online on June 20, 2026, published in Treasure Coast. John Edward Chapman, 68, passed away June 12, 2026. Arrangements provided by All County Funeral Home and AMP, Crematory, Stewart. Posted online on June 16, 2026, published in Treasure Coast. John Mahone Kellogg, Jr. John Mahone Kellogg, Jr., known to all as Jack, beloved husband, father, and grandfather, passed away peacefully at home on June 5, 2026, at the age of 96. Born in Philadelphia, Pennsylvania, Jack faced profound loss early in life. His mother, Isabel, passed away when he was just 10, and his father, John Sr., when he was 13. The resilience he forged in those formative years shaped the quiet strength that would define him throughout his life. Jack was a graduate of Germantown Friends School and Rider College. He answered his country's call during the Korean War, earning his commission through Officer Candidate School and serving honorably as a second lieutenant in the United States Army. After his service, he returned home and built a life grounded in love, loyalty, friendship, and purpose. In 1955, he married Ann Lee Willett, and together they raised their family in Ambler and Spring House, Pennsylvania. This past year, Jack and Ann celebrated their 70th wedding anniversary. Jack enjoyed a distinguished career in banking at Provident National Bank, where he worked until his retirement in 1992, a tenure marked by the same steadiness and integrity that characterized everything he did. Beyond his professional life, Jack was a devoted presence in his community in every sense. He served as president of the Rotary Club, giving his time and leadership to causes larger than himself. And for those who knew him at the Maple Glen Tavern, he was simply the general, a title that spoke to his natural authority, his warmth, and the way he made everyone around him feel at ease. Sports were a constant thread throughout Jack's life. He quarterbacked the football team at Germantown Friends School, played basketball on his bank's team, and competed in volleyball at the Maple Glen Tavern. A lifelong Philadelphia Eagles fan, he held season tickets and never wavered in his loyalty to his team. He also had a quieter competitive streak. Jack did the daily crossword puzzle in pen. An avid tennis player and casual golfer, Jack found great joy in sport and competition well into his later years. For decades, summers meant Nantucket, the island, held a special place in his heart. As an active member of the Nantucket Yacht Club, Jack's devotion to tennis left a lasting mark on the club and its community. He was a two-time recipient of the House Service Bowl, awarded to the person who has done the most for tennis, and received both the Good Sport Award, given to the player who is consistently a good sport, never complains, and is always fun to be with, and the Duncan Terry Sutphin Memorial Trophy for men's tennis sportsmanship and love of the game. Perhaps the most enduring tribute came when the Nantucket Yacht Club established the Jack Kellogg Society, honoring active tennis players over the age of 80. Jack himself played until the age of 94, a testament to his passion, his grit, and his unshakable love of the game. In 2005, he and Ann made their home in Vero Beach, Florida, where he spent his final years. Jack is survived by his wife, Ann Willett Kellogg, his three children, John, Sandy, and Dan, and his wife Patty, and seven grandchildren, Sam, Jim, Matthew, Mark, Julie, Alice, and Elizabeth. He was preceded in death by his parents, Isabel and John Mahone Kellogg Sr. Jack Kellogg lived 96 years with grace, grit, and genuine warmth. He will be deeply missed by all who had the privilege of knowing him. In lieu of flowers, donations may be sent to the Sheriff's Youth Ranch Barbecue, 4055 41st Avenue, Vero Beach, Florida, 32960. 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Maria Josefina Ibarra Trujillo, 82, passed away June 8, 2026. 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Mary Lou DeSensi, 90, passed away June 3, 2026. 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Michael Uber, 60, passed away June 16, 2026. 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Patricia J. Bean, 84, passed away May 31, 2026. 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Richard L. Sanfratello, 83, passed away June 9, 2026. 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Posted online on June 12, 2026, published in Treasure Coast. Richard Libby Sanfratello. Richard Libby Sanfratello, 83, of Jensen Beach, Florida, passed away on June 9, 2026 at Boca Raton Regional Hospital in Florida. Born on October 12, 1942, in Batavia, New York, he was the son of the late Thomas and Lucille Sanfratello. Richard was a graduate of Batavia High School. He went on to serve in the United States Air Force, where he trained in TOOL and AMP, DI. Following his military service, Richard worked in the TOOL and AMP, DI business until moving to Florida. After relocating, he built a long and successful career in real estate, working as a licensed real estate agent for more than 35 years. Richard cherished his family above all else. Although he made his home in Florida, Batavia, New York, remained close to his heart throughout his life. He looked forward to visits back home to reconnect with family and friends and to enjoy his favorite local foods. He is survived by his children, Nancy Doherty, Mark, of Stafford, New York, Tracy Radka, Sean, of Batavia, New York, Mary Beth Sanfratello of Jensen Beach, Florida, Rick Sanfratello of Jensen Beach, Florida, and John Sanfratello, Kelly, of North Chile, New York, and blessed with 16 grandchildren, 4 great-grandchildren, as well as many nieces and nephews whom he loved. He was predeceased by his brothers, David and Anthony Sanfratello. A celebration of life will be held at a later date at the convenience of the family. In lieu of flowers, memorial contributions may be made to the Wilmot Cancer Center in support of AML leukemia research and treatment. Posted online on June 14, 2026, published in Treasure Coast. Robert Austin Burson. Robert Austin Burson of Port St. Lucie, Florida, passed away peacefully on June 6, 2026, at Hospice of the Treasure Coast. Bob, as he was known by most, except the littles in his family who called him Bobby or OPA Bob, was a kind and gentle soul, a loving husband, a sentimental brother, uncle, and cousin, and a good friend to many, a true Southern gentleman. Bob was born in 1951 in Fort Myers, Florida, to Paul and Noma Burson. He was the youngest in a family six, and older sisters, Davine, Paula, and Cheryl frequently, and affectionately, of course, referred to him as the Little Prince. Bob was a true Florida boy, thriving in the Boy Scout campground surrounding Lee County, with his father as the scout master of F.T. Myers Troop 18. Together they both remained active in scouting throughout their lifetimes. Bob often credited scouting with teaching him many of the life principles: loyalty, helpfulness, respect for others, and trustworthiness, he used in his everyday life. Always an avid Gator fan, Bob earned his BSBA with honors from the University of Florida in 1973, and his Juris Doctorate from UF's Holland Law Center in 1976. Bob was sworn into the Florida Bar in 1976 and just received the Florida Bar's 50 Years of Practice Award in June of 2026. Bob moved to Stewart in December of 1976 and was a partner in the Palm Beach County firm of Cromwell & Remsen, operating its Stewart office until 1982, when he opened his private practice in real estate law, estate planning and probate, and corporate and banking law, where he practiced until his passing. Bob was a board-certified real estate attorney with an AV rating for 32 years and was a member of the American Bar Association, the Martin County Bar Association, a charter member of the Real Property Council of Martin County, chairman and member of the Florida Bar Grievance Committee in the early 2000s, and a trustee of Attorney's Title Insurance Fund. While the law was his profession, Bob's true enthusiasm was saved for his community involvement, especially with the Kiwanis Club of Stewart, which he joined in 1979, serving as a board member, secretary, and as its president in 1985-86. Lieutenant Governor, State Chairman for Kiwanis International Special Olympics, and founding sponsor of Action Club of Martin County for Special Needs Adults. His favorite projects were Kiwanis Youth Park, Special Olympics, Saturdays with Santa, and most of all, pancakes and reading in the park. And he could always be found with his camera at any Kiwanis function, meeting, or event. In addition, Bob was a charter member and director, president, secretary, and board member for over 20 years of the Lyric Theater in Stewart. He was the clerk of session for the First Presbyterian Church of Port St. Lucie and charter director and president of Keep Martin Beautiful in the late 1990s. In his spare time, Bob was an active amateur photographer, and he assembled a large collection of old photography and video equipment over the last 50 years, which will be donated to a museum for future generations to enjoy. Of course, as an avid, or rabid, Gator fan, whether it was football, basketball, gymnastics, or swimming, Bob wore his UF Gator orange and blue proudly, and he was proudest of his big Gator blue truck, which he drove daily since 2006. Bob is survived by his high school sweetheart and wife of 52 years, Joe, two sisters, Paula, Greg, Robertson, and Cheryl, Michael, Field, his sister-in-law, Monique McCall, without whom the last few months would have been impossible in the operation of his office, his brother-in-law, Matt McCall, who was a constant source of support these past 6 months, his sisters-in-law, Yvonne Rohaley and Pamela, Doug, wedding, many nieces, nephews, and cousins, a special mention to all the littles as he called them, who sent him handmade cards and drawings to keep him going this past year, Gemma Rose Nolan, Maverick Nolan, and Spencer Shelton, Emmett Shelton, Jasper Shelton, and Dexter Shelton, and to Morgan, McCall, Nolan, Matthew McCall, and Tanya, Wedding, Shelton, the three now fully grown nieces and nephew who were so much a part of his everyday life, as they grew up in his day-to-day world and listened to his educational opportunities because they were his special children. The family would also like to extend a very special thank you to Dr. Cheryl Jordan of Stewart for her unwavering and loving care, and hours of dedication to Bob during his valiant battle with cancer. Bob loved his family, he loved his profession, he loved scouting, Kiwanis, photography, and his community. A memorial service will be held at Promenade on the River located at 2240 SE Veterans Memorial Parkway in Port St. Lucie, Florida, on Friday, July 17, 2026, at 10 a.m. In lieu of flowers, memorial donations may be made to the Kiwanis Club of Stewart Foundation, in memory of Bob Burson, P.O. Box 532, Stewart, Florida, 34995, to support a local community project in Bob's name, or to Hospice of the Treasure Coast. Posted online on June 12, 2026, published in Treasure Coast. Russell W. Hogan, 81, passed away June 8, 2026. Arrangements provided by All County Funeral Home and AMP, Crematory, Stewart, Florida. Posted online on June 10, 2026. Published in Treasure Coast News/Local/Indian River Lagoon Online. Wall Street mogul claims $16 million yacht sabotaged and sunk in Florida. Florida is investigating a $16 million Italian custom luxury sailing yacht sinking in the Fort Pierce port in May, and the Wall Street mogul who owns the Legacy claims it was sabotaged. Indian River Online 1. Indian River County Restaurant gets perfect inspection score. You can use the database to search by county or by restaurant name. Florida's restaurant owners are not required to post restaurant inspection results where guests can see them. So every week, we provide that information for you. Allegiant Air drops 12 Florida routes. Here's which ones, what to know. Allegiant Air recently dropped 7 airports and eliminated 61 routes, including some in Florida. Allegiant has dropped service to 7 airports in the last few months: Los Angeles International Airport, Oakland International Airport, Minneapolis-St. Paul International Airport, Norfolk International Airport, Columbia Metropolitan Airport, Grand Forks International Airport, and San Diego International Airport, according to Simple Flying. Here's what you need to know about Allegiant Air dropping Florida flights and how it could impact traveling Treasure Coast residents. The airline expects second quarter capacity to be down 6.5% due to the ongoing situation in Iran, the blocked Strait of Hormuz, and increased airport capital project costs, according to INC.com. Allegiant said many of the routes referenced in Simple Flying's analysis continue to seasonally operate or are in a normal hiatus period and are expected to return when additional 2027 schedules are released later this year. The routes ending, according to Simple Flying, are: Olivia Franklin is TC Palms trending reporter. You can contact her at olivia.franklin@tcpalm.com, 317-627-8048, or follow her on X at @live_5. Florida homeless different than 1960s in Atlanta. Here's why. Opinion: in 1964, when I was 21 years old, I left a Midwestern university. I dropped out because I had no direction. I moved back to my parents' home in Atlanta, where my father had been transferred by his company. I needed a job, and I saw an ad in the newspaper that said, "Police officers wanted." I took the test, and 2 weeks later I was wearing a badge and carrying a gun. After about 6 months working with a training officer as a turnkey in a drunk tank that held over 200 on the weekends and attending the Atlanta Police Academy, I was assigned as a foot patrol officer in a derelict district known as Lower Whitehall Street. It covered about 12 square blocks filled with cheap bars, 50-cent a night flop houses, and one old hotel that cost $2.40 a night. There was also a day labor pool, a few pawn shops, liquor stores, and a used office furniture business. I worked the area by myself, with no radio, from 4 p.m. to midnight. Other than the business owners, the district was populated mostly by alcoholics and the homeless. I came to see three general types among the unhoused: the alcoholics, who were the majority, those who couldn't manage basic tasks like paying bills or writing checks, and those who were mentally ill, some of whom had violent tendencies or couldn't make sense of anything. However, no one was allowed to camp or sleep on the streets, sidewalks, or alleys. Many of the alcoholics would work a day or two through the labor pool, earn enough to buy cheap wine, stay drunk and live in the flop houses. At the time, we had mental health facilities where I could direct those who couldn't take care of themselves. As for the drunks who became a nuisance or were simply too intoxicated, I would either get them into a flop house or, more often, arrest them and send them to the lockup. The next morning, a judge would typically sentence them to $15 or 15 days. Those who chose the 15 days had two options: the jail or the farm. Jail meant reporting for 8 hours a day, working for 2 hours, then being fed and given a warm bed. Most chose the farm, where they received a warm bed, 3 meals a day, medical attention, and a chance to sober up. Some would even approach me on the street, claiming they were drunk and needed to go to the farm. I would write them an arrest ticket and have them wait on the corner for a paddy wagon to pick them up. My job was to keep the peace and make sure everyone was safe. I had my own set of rules: if you made yourself a nuisance, you had one chance to go home, which I would help facilitate or stop causing trouble. Otherwise, it was off to the Bastille. If there was a fight in a bar, everyone went to jail, and I let the judge sort it out. Each arrest required searching the individual, which was often unpleasant. I found knives, cheap handguns, razor blades, and worse. I never demeaned anyone, and I never struck anyone. I might trip someone who was running away, but it was never a prolonged struggle. Most of the time, it was a psychological game convincing them that going along peacefully was in their best interest, and often it was. I had many conversations with these individuals and found that many had once had families, good jobs, and even college degrees. Addiction had taken everything from them. For most people, alcohol never becomes a problem. But for some, because of their chemistry, one drink can lead to addiction. We are all different. This all changed when a federal judge ruled the work farm was akin to forced labor and shut it down. With nowhere else to go, many ended up back on the streets. Later, President Jimmy Carter pushed for the release of individuals from mental hospitals who were not considered a danger to society, but the necessary support systems were not put in place. That, too, contributed to the rise in homelessness. This all goes back to a time when hard drugs were not yet prevalent and alcohol was the primary substance of abuse, at least in the South. It was different in places like New York or Los Angeles, but not yet in what was then a quieter region. That began to change in the 1970s with the rise of marijuana and cocaine. The human body reacts differently to these substances. Some people can walk away, but many cannot, and that helps explain much of the homelessness we see today. Cities that tolerate or even facilitate drug use have, in many cases, become magnets. Seattle, with a population slightly larger than the Treasure Coast counties, has over 12,000 homeless. Portland, Oregon, with a smaller population, has over 10,000, and Los Angeles has about 77,000 homeless. My experience with addiction didn't end there. In 1967, I became a federal agent, and 17 years later, after spending a decade in Oregon, I was transferred to the Federal Law Enforcement Drug Task Force in Miami. By then, I was dealing directly with international drug trafficking organizations. I got to see it all. James Harder, who spent 33 years as a law enforcement officer, lives in Palm City. Sports Online video shows Miami police shutting down Scottish Tartan Army tradition after a wild, warm welcome in Boston. Scottish World Cup fans got more of a cooler reception by Miami law enforcement. Videos went viral over the weekend of Miami police officers shutting down various shenanigans from the Tartan Army ahead of Scotland's game in South Florida this Wednesday. This comes after Scotland's fans spent more than a week dominating the party scene in and around Boston as its team played two matches at Gillette Stadium in Foxborough. They were praised for their behavior, enthusiasm, and philanthropy, even by local law enforcement. The Tartan Army now faces Brazil at Hard Rock Stadium in Miami Gardens on June 24, for a chance to qualify for the knockout round of the World Cup for the first time. The Tartan Army is the longtime nickname for the kilt-wearing supporters of the Scotland men's national soccer team. Miami will host seven matches at the Hard Rock Stadium, which has been renamed Miami Stadium for the World Cup. Here are the dates. In the United States, Fox holds the broadcast rights for the entire tournament, according to USA Today. You can stream the games every match on Fox One or via the Fox Sports app, which requires signing in with a TV provider. NBC Universal will air the Spanish language rights, and Bell Media will broadcast the games in Canada. Hard Rock Stadium, renamed Miami Stadium for the World Cup, is located at 347 Don Shula Drive in Miami Gardens, Florida. The tournament kicked off with Group A matches in Mexico City on June 11, with the host nation, Mexico, facing South Africa. The World Cup will run until July 19. Contributing, Tom DeAngelo, Palm Beach Post. Samantha Neely is a trending reporter for the USA Today Network Florida, covering pop culture, theme parks, breaking news, and more. 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Chicago Cubs at New York Mets. Odds, picks and predictions. The Chicago Cubs, 40-37, and New York Mets, 34-43, meet Tuesday to kick off a four-game series. First pitch from Citi Field in New York, New York, is set for 7:10 p.m. Eastern Time. Let's analyze MLB odds around the Cubs versus Mets odds and make our expert MLB picks and predictions for the best bets. Season series, Cubs lead 3-0. The Cubs have been rained out for two straight games. After Saturday's 8-6 loss to the Toronto Blue Jays as a -132 favorite, the Cubs were washed out in Chicago Sunday, and then had Monday's scheduled game in New York rained out. A doubleheader is scheduled for Wednesday. Chicago has won 6 of its last 9 games and sits third in a competitive NL Central. The Mets lost to the Philadelphia Phillies June 2 Sunday, winning just 1 of 3 games in that series and closing as a plus-money underdog in each. Their bats have struggled over the last week, scoring more than 3 runs in just 4 of their last 6 outings. However, New York is 3-1 in its last 4 home games. RHP Edward Cabrera vs RHP Kodai Senga. Cabrera, 4-4, 5.21 ERA, makes his 14th start. He has a 1.40 whip, 3.3 BB/9 and 8.2 K/9 in 67 1/3 innings. Senga, 0-5, 9.00 ERA, makes his 7th start. He has a 1.88 whip, 6.4 BB/9 and 10.5 K/9 in 24 innings. 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Mets 5, Cubs 4. Bet Mets, -120. Despite his current year numbers, Senga has had a solid career, being an All-Star in 2023 and having a sub-3.50 ERA in each of his last 3 seasons. He should be able to figure things out. New York has scored at least 5 runs in 3 of its last 4 games at Citi Field. The Cubs, who are 17-20 on the road, have had some major flaws defensively, allowing at least 4 runs in 5 of their last 6 games. They've lost three of Cabrera's last four starts, including allowing 18 runs in his start June 5th to the San Francisco Giants. Pass. The odds here aren't worthy of being considered. The Cubs minus 1.5, plus 165, are too risky as a favorite, while the Mets plus 1.5, minus 200, are far too expensive as an underdog. Bet over 8.5, plus 100. Both teams are trending toward the over throughout the last few weeks. The Mets have gone north of the total in five of their previous seven games, allowing at least four runs in five of those contests. The Cubs have topped the total in three straight games and have scored at least six.
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2: 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Obituaries: All Agnes Michael, 88, passed away June 14, 2026. 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Published in Treasure Coast. Andrew Andy Brady. Andrew Andy Brady was one of those rare people who seemed woven into the fabric of Fort Pierce itself. To know Andy was to know a man who never met a stranger. He had a gift for making people feel welcome, whether they were lifelong residents, first-time visitors, veterans arriving at the Navy SEAL Museum, or friends gathering on North Beach to watch the waves roll in. His smile was easy, his stories were endless, and his love for the community he called home was unmistakable. For many years, Andy served as an ambassador for the National Navy UDT SEAL Museum, where he became one of the most familiar and beloved faces associated with the institution. He was passionate about the museum's mission, proud of the men whose stories it preserved, and dedicated to sharing that history with anyone willing to listen. Through his work, he touched countless lives and forged friendships that stretched far beyond Fort Pierce. He was a surfer at heart. He loved the ocean, the rhythm of the waves, and the special community that gathered along North Beach. Some of his happiest moments were spent among friends with sand on his feet, salt in the air, and a board nearby. The North Beach crowd wasn't just a group of friends to Andy, they were family. Andy loved Fort Pierce deeply. He knew its history, celebrated its people, and believed in its future. His place among the city's cherished characters was cemented when he was featured in Legendary Locals, a fitting recognition for someone who had become a legend in his own right. He leaves behind his wife, Linda Ergel Brady, sister-in-law, Kathy Ergel Pyle, niece, Kat Restrepo, and great-niece, Mia Ivanovich, along with countless friends whose lives were enriched by his kindness, humor, loyalty, and generosity of spirit. The measure of a life is not found in titles or accomplishments alone, but in the people who remember you when you're gone. By that measure, Andy lived an extraordinary life. His stories will continue to be told on North Beach, in the halls of the museum, and throughout the community he loved so much. Fort Pierce feels a little quieter without Andy Brady. But his legacy lives on in every friendship he made, every life he touched, and every person fortunate enough to call him a friend. Fair winds and following seas, Andy. We'll see you down the beach. In lieu of flowers, Donations in Andrew's memory may be made to Best Friend Animal Sanctuary at www.bestfriends.org or the National Navy UDT Seal Museum, 3300 N Highway A1A, Fort Pierce, Florida, 34949. Services: a paddle out will be held on Saturday, June 20, 2026 at 10 a.m. at the Second Boardwalk on North Jetty, Fort Pierce. A memorial service will be held on Monday, June 22, 2026 at 10 a.m. at the Navy SEAL Museum, 3300 North A1A, Fort Pierce, Florida, 34949. Posted online on June 17, 2026, published in Treasure Coast. Elizabeth Brown McCullough. Elizabeth B. McCullough, 67, a prolific poet, songwriter, and musician, passed away on Saturday, May 30 in New York City. Third daughter of longtime residents of Vero Beach, Bruce and Jean McCullough, she was a student of the public school system. She was on the tennis team at Vero Beach High School and skipped her senior year to attend the University of the South, in Sewanee, Tennessee. In addition to her BA in psychology, she later received her MFA from the School of Visual Arts, in NYC. Out of college, she moved to Boston and began to photograph the world around her, while she worked at the Children's Museum. Later based in Athens, GA, she was active in the vibrant music scene, and her portraits of musicians such as Michael Stipe of Ram were published in Spin and Cream. She moved to NYC to earn her MFA from the School of Visual Arts. Always a poet, she turned the lens towards her own life experiences and began writing music. Her band, Alpha Cat, released 4 CDs, the latest, Venus Smile, released in 2024. She lived in the NYC area for her remaining years. She is survived by her 3 sisters, Olivia B. McCullough, Melissa McCullough, and Margaret Russell, and her nephews and nieces, Nathan Levin Aspenson, Zara Aspenson, Olivia Russell, and Robert Vance Russell. The family asks that you might remember her through a donation to the Bidawi Pet Adoption Center, 152 West 24th Street, New York, New York, 10011. Posted online on June 12, 2026, published in Treasure Coast. Gertrude Brown Chitty Terry. Gertrude Brown Chitty Terry was known for her intelligence, humor, sharp memory, warmth, and gift for storytelling. Born on April 15, 1929, in Jacksonville, Florida, she died on June 4, 2026 at age 97, in Vero Beach, Florida. Gertrude was the youngest of 6 children, 3 sisters, and 2 brothers, all of whom predeceased her, including her dear mother, when she was only 1 year of age. Raised in Jacksonville, she attended West Riverside Elementary School, John Gorey Jr. High, and Robert E. Lee High, now Riverside High School. She met the love of her life, Jack Terry, a third-year medical student at Tulane University, during her first year at Sophie Newcomb College of Tulane University. On December 28, 1948, Gertrude married Jack. The early years of their marriage involved constant moves, as Jack completed medical school with internships, residency, fellowship training, and a 2-year tour as a surgeon in the Air Force during the Korean War. During 7 years and 8 moves, they lived in New Orleans, Chicago, Biloxi, Houston, and other locations while welcoming 3 children into the family. In 1956, Gertrude returned to her hometown of Jacksonville, where Jack established his surgical practice. Finally able to put down roots and be near 2 of her sisters, the family was completed with the birth of their 4th child. She taught Sunday school, sang in the choir, and chaired numerous committees at St. John's Presbyterian Church. As a member of the Junior League, she served as placement chairman, recording secretary, and co-chaired membership and choral committees. After Jack promised it would be their final move, the Terry family moved to Vero Beach in 1966 with 3 teenagers, a 2-year-old and a St. Bernard. They chose Vero Beach, where the tropics begin, for its small oceanside community, the need for another surgeon, year-round golf and sunshine. At 45 years of age, Gertrude went back to school with dear friend, Jane Robinson, earning a nursing degree with honors. She had visions of medical mission trips with Jack in retirement. so began a lifelong career of medical advice for family and friends. One of eight founders, along with Ann Hamner, of the Adult Literacy Service, Literacy Services of Indian River County, Gertrude segued volunteering in literacy to a passion for literature. After attending a memoir writing workshop with daughter Charlotte, the two of them started the Sandfly Scribblers in 2009, who met every week in her home. Her home, known as the Sandfly Shuffle Inn,

leadership, faith, and service that defined her character. Gertrude will be greatly missed and fondly remembered by all who knew and loved her. Gertrude Brown Chitty Terry was predeceased by her parents Arthur Benjamin Chitty and Hazel Talitha Brown Chitty, husband John Jack Heaney Terry, M.D. She was survived by her children John H. Terry, Jr., Charlotte N. Terry, John, Gretchen Terry Hibbard, Scott, Cooper L. Terry M.D., Ginny, by her grandchildren Stephanie S. Mon, Scott, John Christian Willis Terry, Emily, Hannah Elizabeth Terry, K.J., Bridie Palmer Butel Cobbs, Ryan, John Collingwood Butel, Rawson, Terrell Henry Hibbard, Mary, Cooper Whitney Hibbard, Ashley, Virginia Hawthorne Terry, Edward Cooper Terry, Scout, Annabelle Louise Terry, by her great-grandchildren Cape Mon, Kwong, Justin, Cooper Monzelaya, Jose, Cassie McKee Mon, Lily B. 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In lieu of flowers, the family requests donations be made to the Hospice House of Vero or the Literacy Services of Indian River County. Services will be announced at a later date. Arrangements are under the direction of Cox Gifford C. Wynn's Funeral Home. 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Grace Evangeline Vange Smith Cesarotti, 93, passed away June 7, 2026. 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Harold Haskew. Harold Haskew, age 87, formerly of Fort Pierce, Florida, and Milford, MI, beloved husband, father, grandfather, great-grandfather, brother, friend, engineer, sports fan, storyteller, and lifelong adventurer, passed away in Chelsea, Michigan. Full obituary, https://www.mitchellfuneral.com/obituary/Harold-Haskew. Posted online on June 20, 2026, published in Treasure Coast. John Edward Chapman, 68, passed away June 12, 2026. Arrangements provided by All County Funeral Home and AMP, Crematory, Stewart. Posted online on June 16, 2026, published in Treasure Coast. John Mahone Kellogg, Jr. John Mahone Kellogg, Jr., known to all as Jack, beloved husband, father, and grandfather, passed away peacefully at home on June 5, 2026, at the age of 96. Born in Philadelphia, Pennsylvania, Jack faced profound loss early in life. His mother, Isabel, passed away when he was just 10, and his father, John Sr., when he was 13. The resilience he forged in those formative years shaped the quiet strength that would define him throughout his life. Jack was a graduate of Germantown Friends School and Ryder College. He answered his country's call during the Korean War, earning his commission through Officer Candidate School and serving honorably as a second lieutenant in the United States Army. After his service, he returned home and built a life grounded in love, loyalty, friendship, and purpose. In 1955, he married Ann Lee Willett, and together they raised their family in Ambler and Spring House, Pennsylvania. This past year, Jack and Ann celebrated their 70th wedding anniversary. Jack enjoyed a distinguished career in banking at Provident National Bank, where he worked until his retirement in 1992, a tenure marked by the same steadiness and integrity that characterized everything he did. Beyond his professional life, Jack was a devoted presence in his community in every sense. He served as president of the Rotary Club, giving his time and leadership to causes larger than himself. And for those who knew him at the Maple Glen Tavern, he was simply the general, a title that spoke to his natural authority, his warmth, and the way he made everyone around him feel at ease. Sports were a constant thread throughout Jack's life.

0: He quarterbacked the football team at Germantown Friends School, played basketball on his Banks team, and competed in volleyball at the Maple Glen Tavern. A lifelong Philadelphia Eagles fan, he held season tickets and never wavered in his loyalty to his team. He also had a quieter competitive streak. Jack did the daily crossword puzzle in pen. An avid tennis player and casual golfer, Jack found great joy in sport and competition well into his later years. For decades, summers meant Nantucket, the island, held a special place in his heart. As an active member of the Nantucket Yacht Club, Jack's devotion to tennis left a lasting mark on the club and its community. He was a two-time recipient of the House Service Bowl, awarded to the person who has done the most for tennis, and received both the Good Sport Award given to the player who is consistently a good sport, never complains, and is always fun to be with, and the Duncan Terry Sutphen Memorial Trophy for men's tennis sportsmanship and love of the game. Perhaps the most enduring tribute came when the Nantucket Yacht Club established the Jack Kellogg Society, honoring active tennis players over the age of 80. Jack himself played until the age of 94, a testament to his passion, his grit, and his unshakable love of the game. In 2005, he and Ann made their home in Vero Beach, Florida, where he spent his final years. Jack is survived by his wife, Ann Willett Kellogg, his three children, John, Sandy, and Dan, and his wife Patty, and seven grandchildren, Sam, Jim, Matthew, Mark, Julie, Alice, and Elizabeth. He was preceded in death by his parents, Isabel and John Mahone Kellogg Sr. Jack Kellogg lived 96 years with grace, grit, and genuine warmth. He will be deeply missed by all who had the privilege of knowing him. In lieu of flowers, donations may be sent to the Sheriff's Youth Ranch Barbecue, 4055 41st Avenue, Vero Beach, Florida, 32960. 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Maria Josefina Ibarra Trujillo, 82, passed away June 8, 2026. 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Michael Uber, 60, passed away June 16, 2026. 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Richard L. Sanfratello, 83, passed away June 9, 2026. 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Richard Libby Sanfratello. Richard Libby Sanfratello, 83, of Jensen Beach, Florida, passed away on June 9, 2026 at Boca Raton Regional Hospital in Florida. Born on October 12, 1942, in Batavia, New York, he was the son of the late Thomas and Lucille Sanfratello. Richard was a graduate of Batavia High School. He went on to serve in the United States Air Force, where he trained in TOOL and AMP, DI. Following his military service, Richard worked in the tool and amp die business until moving to Florida. After relocating, he built a long and successful career in real estate, working as a licensed real estate agent for more than 35 years. Richard cherished his family above all else. Although he made his home in Florida, Batavia, New York, remained close to his heart throughout his life. He looked forward to visits back home to reconnect with family and friends and to enjoy his favorite local foods. He is survived by his children, Nancy Doherty, Mark, of Stafford, New York, Tracy Radka, Sean, of Batavia, New York, Mary Beth Sanfertello of Jensen Beach, Florida, Rick Sanfertello of Jensen Beach, Florida, and John Sanfertello, Kelly, of North Chilly, New York, and blessed with 16 grandchildren, 4 great-grandchildren, as well as many nieces and nephews whom he loved. He was predeceased by his brothers, David and Anthony Sanfertello. A celebration of life will be held at a later date at the convenience of the family. In lieu of flowers, memorial contributions may be made to the Wilmot Cancer Center in support of AML leukemia research and treatment. Posted online on June 14, 2026, published in Treasure Coast, Robert Austin Burson. Robert Austin Burson of Port St. Lucie, Florida, passed away peacefully on June 6, 2026, at Hospice of the Treasure Coast. Bob, as he was known by most, except the littles in his family who called him Bobby or OPA Bob, was a kind and gentle soul, a loving husband, a sentimental brother, uncle, and cousin, and a good friend to many, a true Southern gentleman. Bob was born in 1951 in Fort Myers, Florida, to Paul and Noma Burson. He was the youngest in a family 6, and older sisters, Davine, Paula, and Cheryl frequently, and affectionately, of course, referred to him as the Little Prince. Bob was a true Florida boy, thriving in the Boy Scout campground surrounding Lee County, with his father as the Scout Master of F.T. Myers Troop 18. Together they both remained active in scouting throughout their lifetimes. Bob often credited scouting with teaching him many of the life principles: loyalty, helpfulness, respect for others, and trustworthiness, he used in his everyday life. Always an avid Gator fan, Bob earned his BSBA with honors from the University of Florida in 1973, and his Juris Doctorate from UF's Holland Law Center in 1976. Bob was sworn into the Florida Bar in 1976 and just received the Florida Bar's 50 Years of Practice Award in June of 2026. Bob moved to Stewart in December of 1976 and was a partner in the Palm Beach County firm of Cromwell and Remsen, operating its Stewart office until 1982, when he opened his private practice in real estate law, estate planning and probate, and corporate and banking law, where he practiced until his passing. Bob was a board-certified real estate attorney with an AV rating for 32 years and was a member of the American Bar Association, the Martin County Bar Association, a charter member of the Real Property Council of Martin County, chairman and member of the Florida Bar Grievance Committee in the early 2000s, and a trustee of Attorney's Title Insurance Fund. While the law was his profession, Bob's true enthusiasm was saved for his community involvement, especially with the Kiwanis Club of Stewart, which he joined in 1979, serving as a board member, secretary, and as its president in 1985-86. Lieutenant Governor, State Chairman for Kiwanis International Special Olympics, and founding sponsor of Action Club of Martin County for Special Needs Adults. His favorite projects were Kiwanis Youth Park, Special Olympics, Saturdays with Santa, and most of all, pancakes and reading in the park. And he could always be found with his camera at any Kiwanis function, meeting, or event. In addition, Bob was a charter member and director, president, secretary, and board member for over 20 years of the Lyric Theater in Stewart. He was the clerk of session for the First Presbyterian Church of Port St. Lucie and charter director and president of Keep Martin Beautiful in the late 1990s. In his spare time, Bob was an active amateur photographer, and he assembled a large collection of old photography and video equipment over the last 50 years, which will be donated to a museum for future generations to enjoy. Of course, as an avid, or rabid, Gator fan, whether it was football, basketball, gymnastics, or swimming, Bob wore his UF Gator orange and blue proudly, and he was proudest of his big Gator blue truck, which he drove daily since 2006. Bob is survived by his high school sweetheart and wife of 52 years, Joe, two sisters, Paula, Greg, Robertson, and Cheryl, Michael, Field, his sister-in-law, Monique McCall, without whom the last few months would have been impossible in the operation of his office, his brother-in-law, Matt McCall, who was a constant source of support these past 6 months, his sisters-in-law, Yvonne Rohaley and Pamela, Doug, wedding, many nieces, nephews, and cousins, a special mention to all the littles as he called them, who sent him handmade cards and drawings to keep him going this past year, Gemma Rose Nolan, Maverick Nolan, and Spencer Shelton, Emmett Shelton, Jasper Shelton, and Dexter Shelton, and to Morgan, McCall, Nolan, Matthew McCall, and Tanya, wedding, Shelton, the three now fully grown nieces and nephew who were so much a part of his everyday life, as they grew up in his day-to-day world and listened to his educational opportunities because they were his special children. The family would also like to extend a very special thank you to Dr. Cheryl Jordan of Stewart for her unwavering and loving care, and hours of dedication to Bob during his valiant battle with cancer. Bob loved his family, he loved his profession, he loved scouting, Kiwanis, photography, and his community. A memorial service will be held at Promenade on the River located at 2240 SE Veterans Memorial Parkway in Port St. Lucie, Florida, on Friday, July 17, 2026, at 10 a.m. In lieu of flowers, memorial donations may be made to the Kiwanis Club of Stewart Foundation, in memory of Bob Burson, P.O. Box 532 Stewart, Florida, 34995, to support a local community project in Bob's name, or to Hospice of the Treasure Coast. Posted online on June 12, 2026, published in Treasure Coast. Russell W. Hogan, 81, passed away June 8, 2026. Arrangements provided by All County Funeral Home and AMP, Crematory, Stewart, Florida. Posted online on June 10, 2026, published in Treasure Coast. Indian River Online. Florida group targets safe housing in eviction lawsuit. Opinion: after sitting in an eviction hearing the other day and hearing the defendant or a state official testify, waste leaks in her bathroom after toilet flushes, a propane tank is used in the kitchen to cook, and there's possibly mold and other hazards in the home. Onlooker Jerusha Stewart summed things up. Women's voting rights began 111 years ago in small Florida town. 5 years before the 19th Amendment gave women the right to vote, women in Felsmere already were casting their ballots in city elections. Felsmere women became the first in the southern United States to legally cast their vote thanks to officials failing to read the fine print. St. Lucie Online. Florida city to spend $1.3 million tackling algal blooms, fish kills. The city of Port St. Lucie will spend $1.3 million treating a lake in the Sawgrass Lakes community to battle blue-green algal blooms that have led to massive fish kills, including one in the past 2 weeks that killed hundreds of bass. Sports Online. After Giannis trade to Miami, here are Florida sport's biggest trades ever. Welcome to Miami. Giannis Antetokounmpo will soon receive a warm welcome to the Miami Heat. The 10-time All-Star and 2-time league MVP comes to South Florida from the Milwaukee Bucks, where he led them to their first NBA championship in half of a century. The Heat traded Tyler Herro, Kel Elwer, Jamie Jacquez Jr., Kasperas Jakusianis, and a massive package of draft picks for Antetokounmpo and Bobby Portis. This isn't the first massive trade the Heat, or any other Florida pro teams, have made throughout history. Here we will take a look at the top three trades from each Sunshine State representative for the NFL, NHL, NBA, and MLB. Trade: Marlins acquired Gary Sheffield and Rich Rodriguez for Trevor Hoffman, Andrés Beruman, and Jose Martinez. Impact trade: Marlins acquired Dontrell Willis, Julian Tavares, Ryan Jorgensen, and Jose Cueto from the Cubs for Matt Clement and Antonio Alfonseca. Impact trade: Marlins acquired Ugarte Urbina for Adrian Gonzalez, Ryan Snare, and Will Smith. Impact trade, Rays acquired Matt Garza, Jason Bartlett, and Eddie Moreland for Delmon Young and others. Impact trade, Rays acquired Chris Archer, Robinson Chirinos, Brandon Guyer, and Sam Fuld for Matt Garza. Impact trade, Rays acquired Tyler Glasnow, Austin Meadows, and later Shane Baz for Chris Archer. Impact trade, Tampa Bay gave up 2 first-round picks. Impact trade, Tampa Bay sent 2 first-round picks, 2 second-round picks and cash to Oakland for coach John Gruden. Impact trade, Tampa Bay acquired Jason Pierre-Paul and a draft pick from New York. Impact trade, free agent signing rather than trade, but if you're limiting to acquisitions, this is arguably the biggest roster move of the Jaguars' modern era. Impact trade, Jaguars acquired Marcell Dareus for a 6th-round pick. Impact trade, Miami sent a 1st-round pick to Cleveland. Impact trade, Miami acquired Williams for multiple draft picks. Impact trade, Miami sent 5 draft picks to Kansas City. Impact trade, Miami acquired Shaquille O'Neal for Lamar Odom, Karen Butler, Brian Grant, and draft picks. Impact trade, officially completed as a sign and trade. Impact trade, acquired from the 76ers in a 4-team sign and trade. Impact trade, Orlando drafted Chris Webber 1st overall, then traded him for number 3 pick Penny Hardaway and future 1st round picks. Impact trade, sign and trade involving a 1st round pick. Impact trade, Orlando acquired Vince Carter and Ryan Anderson for Rafer Alston, Tony Batty, and Courtney Lee. Impact trade, Florida acquired Roberto Luongo and Ali Jokinen for Mark Parrish and Oleg Kvasia. Impact trade, Florida acquired Sam Reinhart for goalie prospect Devin Levi and a 1st-round pick. Impact trade, Florida acquired Matthew Tkachuk for Jonathan Huberdeau, Mackenzie Weegar, Cole Schwind, and a 1st-round pick. Impact trade, Tampa Bay acquired Mikhail Sergachev for Jonathan Drouin. Impact trade, Tampa Bay acquired Ryan McDonough and JT Miller for Libor Hajek, Brett Houghton, Vladislav Namestnikov at the trade deadline. Impact trade, Tampa Bay acquired Blake Coleman for Nolan Foote and a draft pick at the 2020 trade deadline. Season impact, building the perfect Florida football recruit, the 2027 RB prototype. There is no such thing as a perfect recruit, but what if we could make one? Better yet, if college coaches built a high school football player in a lab, what he look like? What would be the most important traits? Basically, what would the Frankenstein recruit look like? Obviously, there really isn't one mold that would work. No coach is looking for a 335-pound wide receiver or a wiry, 175-pound speedster at defensive tackle. Different positions have different requirements, which means every position is going to have the different desired attributes. Using only Florida high school players from the 2027 recruiting class, USA Today Florida Network recruiting reporters John Santucci and Nick Wilson are building a Frankenstein recruit at each position. Here is the running back they built, USA Today Florida top 100 rank, number 45. Offers include Florida North Carolina, Auburn Tennessee Roberts, at 5'11 and 195 pounds, looks every bit of a Division I ball carrier. He has a thick base that promotes impressive balance, broad shoulders, and thick neck. He's a stout, explosive runner that has that blend of speed and power that makes elite running backs. USA Today Florida top 100 rank, number 73. Offers include UCF, Kentucky, Georgia Tech, North Carolina. Jackson ran behind a really good offensive line last year, and he made the most of it. He rushed for 839 yards and 11 touchdowns through the final 3 games of the year for the Cougars, carving up playoff defenses with elite vision and patience. Jackson, 5'10", 188 pounds, is one of the more polished backs in this class, and finds gaps or makes cuts that an average player would simply not see. USA Today Florida Top 100 Rank, Number 89 Verbal Commitment, Pitt Reed, who logged a 10.53 100-meter time at the Class 4A Track and Field State Championships, is a legit speedster. He explodes out the backfield with his hair on fire, and there are few ball carriers who can get to the second level as quickly as he can. Despite being traditionally undersized, 5'7", 165 pounds, he is one of several elite runners that Pitt has scooped up from Florida. USA Today Florida Top 100 Rank, Number 84 Verbal Commitment, Few Jones simply does not go down on first contact. The Few commit got the Indians out of many jams last year off of straight willpower, and his ability to turn a broken play into a positive gain is one of the most valuable on the field. His balance is elite, and he hits gaps with impressive power. Jones has the strength and explosiveness to be more than effective at the next level. Cleveland Guardians at Chicago White Sox odds, picks and predictions. The Cleveland Guardians, 41-39, and the Chicago White Sox, 41-37, wrap up a three-game series Wednesday at Wright Field in Chicago, Illinois. First pitch is scheduled for 2:10 p.m. Eastern Time. Let's analyze MLB odds around the Guardians versus White Sox odds and make our expert MLB picks and predictions for the best bets. Season Series, White Sox lead 2-0. The White Sox took Tuesday's contest 2-1 as slight minus 104 underdogs with the under, 7, cashing as they claimed sole possession of first place in the AL Central a game ahead of the Guardians. Chicago also won by one run in Monday's opener, winning in walk-off fashion at minus 105 price as the over, 7.5, hit in a 6-5 thriller. Both clubs scored two runs apiece in the ninth inning. Chicago leads the majors in one-run victories with 16. Tied January 1 Tuesday, White Sox 1B Miguel Vargas, 1-for-4, hit a go-ahead homer and eventual game winner in the bottom of the sixth, while SP Sean Burke, win, 6 1/3 IP, 1 ER, 6 H, 1 BB, 6 K, and RP Sean Newcomb, save, 2 2/3 IP, 0 ER, 0 H, 1 BB, 2 K, held the Guardians to one run. The under is 4-2 in the last six games for Chicago, which entered the series after being swept in three at Detroit. The lone Cleveland run came off the bat of RF Khalil Watson, 2-for-4, who hit his first career homer just 1 week after making his MLB debut. Cleveland has lost four of the past five games, while going just 5-12 in the previous 17 outings since June 5. The offense has really struggled with 3B Jose Ramirez, hand, out with a broken bone in his hand. RHP Tanner Bibby vs RHP Eric Fed Bibby, 2-8, 4.03 ERA, makes his 17th start. He has a 1.18 whip, 2.8 BB/9 and 7.9 K/9 in 89 1/3 innings. Fed, 2-6, 4.46 ERA, makes his 9th start, 16th appearance. He has a 1.39 whip, 3.4 BB/9 and 6.1 K/9 in 70 2/3 innings. 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Sign up today. Guardians 5, White Sox 3. The Guardians, minus 118, look to salvage the series finale after a pair of one-run losses. Bibby has had a rough time, going 2-8, although he hasn't pitched as poorly as his record might indicate. His offensive support hasn't been there most outings. Lately, Bibby has turned it up in June, winning two of the past three starts. If you're a little more on the conservative side, avoid the money line, and back Guardians minus 1.5, plus 135, to get the job done by at least two runs. Cleveland has three wins since June 13, and each of the victories are by at least two runs. So, If you like the Guardians, you should like them to win by more than one run, too. Under 8.5, minus 110, is the lean, but roll with a half unit play at most. The under has cashed in two of the past three games for the Guardians, and the Cleveland offense has managed just 53 runs across the past 17 games, or 3.1 runs per game, RPG. As mentioned, the under is 4-2 in the past six games for the Chi Sox, with the offense averaging 3.2 RPG in the past five outings. For more sports betting picks and tips, check out sportsbookwire.com and BetFTW. Follow SportsBookWire on Twitter/X and like us on Facebook. To catch X on Florida Panthers adds to iconic sibling duos on same team most brothers fight in the backyard. These brothers fought for championships. But they probably had backyard fights, too. Throughout the history of American professional sports, brothers have occasionally found themselves on the same team. The latest example comes from the Florida Panthers, who have responded to falling short of the Stanley Cup for the first time in 3 years by trading for Brady Tkachuk to join his brother and fellow U.S. Olympian Matthew. This reunion seemed to be coming down the tracks for a while. In 2023, the brothers played on an NHL All-Star team together for the first time. Then in 2025, the Tkachuks played on the same.
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0: 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Obituaries: All Agnes Michael, 88, passed away June 14, 2026. 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Published in Treasure Coast. Andrew Andy Brady. Andrew Andy Brady was one of those rare people who seemed woven into the fabric of Fort Pierce itself. To know Andy was to know a man who never met a stranger. He had a gift for making people feel welcome, whether they were lifelong residents, first-time visitors, veterans arriving at the Navy SEAL Museum, or friends gathering on North Beach to watch the waves roll in. His smile was easy, his stories were endless, and his love for the community he called home was unmistakable. For many years, Andy served as an ambassador for the National Navy UDT SEAL Museum, where he became one of the most familiar and beloved faces associated with the institution. He was passionate about the museum's mission, proud of the men whose stories it preserved, and dedicated to sharing that history with anyone willing to listen. Through his work, he touched countless lives and forged friendships that stretched far beyond Fort Pierce. He was a surfer at heart. He loved the ocean, the rhythm of the waves, and the special community that gathered along North Beach. Some of his happiest moments were spent among friends with sand on his feet, salt in the air, and a board nearby. The North Beach crowd wasn't just a group of friends to Andy, they were family. Andy loved Fort Pierce deeply. He knew its history, celebrated its people, and believed in its future. His place among the city's cherished characters was cemented when he was featured in Legendary Locals, a fitting recognition for someone who had become a legend in his own right. He leaves behind his wife, Linda Ergel Brady, sister-in-law, Kathy Ergel Pyle, niece, Kat Restrepo, and great-niece, Mia Ivanovich, along with countless friends whose lives were enriched by his kindness, humor, loyalty, and generosity of spirit. The measure of a life is not found in titles or accomplishments alone, but in the people who remember you when you're gone. By that measure, Andy lived an extraordinary life. His stories will continue to be told on North Beach, in the halls of the museum, and throughout the community he loved so much. Fort Pierce feels a little quieter without Andy Brady. But his legacy lives on in every friendship he made, every life he touched, and every person fortunate enough to call him a friend. Fair winds and following seas, Andy. We'll see you down the beach. In lieu of flowers, donations in Andrew's memory may be made to Best Friend Animal Sanctuary at www.bestfriends.org or the National Navy UDT Seal Museum, 3300 N Highway A1A, Fort Pierce, Florida, 34949. Services: a paddle out will be held on Saturday, June 20, 2026 at 10 a.m. at the Second Boardwalk on North Jetty, Fort Pierce. A memorial service will be held on Monday, June 22, 2026 at 10 a.m. at the Navy SEAL Museum, 3300 North A1A, Fort Pierce, Florida, 34949. Posted online on June 17, 2026, published in Treasure Coast. Elizabeth Brown McCullough. Elizabeth B. McCullough, 67, a prolific poet, songwriter, and musician, passed away on Saturday, May 30 in New York City. Third daughter of longtime residents of Vero Beach, Bruce and Jean McCullough, she was a student of the public school system. She was on the tennis team at Vero Beach High School and skipped her senior year to attend the University of the South, in Sewanee, Tennessee. In addition to her BA in psychology, she later received her MFA from the School of Visual Arts, in NYC. Out of college, she moved to Boston and began to photograph the world around her, while she worked at the Children's Museum. Later based in Athens, GA, she was active in the vibrant music scene and her portraits of musicians such as Michael Stipe of Ram, were published in Spin and Cream. She moved to NYC to earn her MFA from the School of Visual Arts. Always a poet, she turned the lens towards her own life experiences and began writing music. Her band, Alpha Cat, released 4 CDs, the latest, Venus Smile, released in 2024. She lived in the NYC area for her remaining years. She is survived by her 3 sisters, Olivia B. McCullough, Melissa McCullough, and Margaret Russell, and her nephews and nieces, Nathan Levin Aspenson, Zara Aspenson, Olivia Russell, and Robert Vance Russell. The family asks that you might remember her through a donation to the Bidawi Pet Adoption Center, 152 West 24th Street, New York, New York, 10011. Posted online on June 12, 2026, published in Treasure Coast. Gertrude Brown Chitty Terry. Gertrude Brown Chitty Terry was known for her intelligence, humor, sharp memory, warmth, and gift for storytelling. Born on April 15, 1929, in Jacksonville, Florida, she died on June 4, 2026 at age 97, in Vero Beach, Florida. Gertrude was the youngest of 6 children, 3 sisters, and 2 brothers, all of whom predeceased her, including her dear mother, when she was only 1 year of age. Raised in Jacksonville, she attended West Riverside Elementary School, John Gorey Jr. High, and Robert E. Lee High, now Riverside High School. She met the love of her life, Jack Terry, a third-year medical student at Tulane University, during her first year at Sophie Newcomb College of Tulane University. On December 28, 1948, Gertrude married Jack. The early years of their marriage involved constant moves as Jack completed medical school with internships, residency, fellowship training, and a 2-year tour as a surgeon in the Air Force during the Korean War. During 7 years and 8 moves, they lived in New Orleans, Chicago, Biloxi, Houston, and other locations while welcoming 3 children into the family. In 1956, Gertrude returned to her hometown of Jacksonville, where Jack established his surgical practice. Finally able to put down roots and be near 2 of her sisters, the family was completed with the birth of their 4th child. She taught Sunday school, sang in the choir, and chaired numerous committees at St. John's Presbyterian Church. As a member of the Junior League, she served as placement chairman, recording secretary, and co-chaired membership and choral committees. After Jack promised it would be their final move, the Terry family moved to Vero Beach in 1966 with three teenagers, a two-year-old and a Saint Bernard. They chose Vero Beach, where the tropics begin, for its small oceanside community, the need for another surgeon, year-round golf and sunshine. At 45 years of age, Gertrude went back to school with dear friend, Jane Robinson, earning a nursing degree with honors. She had visions of medical mission trips with Jack in retirement. So began a lifelong career of medical advice for family and friends. One of eight founders, along with Ann Hamner, of the Adult Literacy Service, Literacy Services of Indian River County, Gertrude segued volunteering in literacy to a passion for literature. After attending a memoir writing workshop with daughter Charlotte, the two of them started the Sandfly Scribblers in 2009, who met every week in her home. Her home, known as the Sandfly Shuffle Inn, became the center of family life for the remainder of her years. A hub of hospitality, graciousness, and family gatherings, Gertrude herself described it as loving the revolving door. After being raised the baby of a large family without a mother, she became the matriarch of the Chitty Chick clan and adored the role. Gertrude leaves behind a loving family, generations of descendants, and countless friends who benefited from her warmth, wisdom, humor, and unwavering devotion. Her life spanned nearly a century extraordinary of change, yet she remained deeply rooted in the values of family, friendship, faith, and service that defined her character. Gertrude will be greatly missed and fondly remembered by all who knew and loved her. Gertrude Brown Chitty Terry was predeceased by her parents Arthur Benjamin Chitty and Hazel Talitha Brown Chitty, husband John Jack Heaney Terry, M.D. She was survived by her children John H. Terry, Jr., Charlotte N. Terry, John, Gretchen Terry Hibbard, Scott, Cooper L. Terry M.D., Ginny, by her grandchildren Stephanie S. Mon, Scott, John Christian Willis Terry, Emily, Hannah Elizabeth Terry, K.J., Bridie Palmer Butel Cobbs, Ryan, John Collingwood Butel, Rawson, Tyrell Henry Hibbard, Mary, Cooper Whitney Hibbard, Ashley, Virginia Hawthorne Terry, Edward Cooper Terry, Scout, Annabelle Louise Terry, by her great-grandchildren Cape Mon, Kwong, Justin, Cooper Monzelaya, Jose, Cassie McKee Mon, Lily B. 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In lieu of flowers, the family requests donations be made to the Hospice House of Vero or the Literacy Services of Indian River County. Services will be announced at a later date. Arrangements are under the direction of Cox Gifford C. Wynn's Funeral Home. 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Grace Evangeline Vange Smith Cesarotti, 93, passed away June 7, 2026. 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Harold Haskew. Harold Haskew, age 87, formerly of Fort Pierce, Florida, and Milford, MI, beloved husband, father, grandfather, great-grandfather, brother, friend, engineer, sports fan, storyteller, and lifelong adventurer, passed away in Chelsea, Michigan. Full obituary, https://www.mitchellfuneral.com/obituary/Harold-Haskew. Posted online on June 20, 2026, published in Treasure Coast. John Edward Chapman, 68, passed away June 12, 2026. Arrangements provided by All County Funeral Home and AMP, Crematory, Stewart. Posted online on June 16, 2026, published in Treasure Coast. John Mahone Kellogg Jr. John Mahone Kellogg Jr., known to all as Jack, beloved husband, father, and grandfather, passed away peacefully at home on June 5, 2026, at the age of 96. Born in Philadelphia, Pennsylvania, Jack faced profound loss early in life. His mother, Isabel, passed away when he was just 10, and his father, John Sr., when he was 13. The resilience he forged in those formative years shaped the quiet strength that would define him throughout his life. Jack was a graduate of Germantown Friends School and Ryder College. He answered his country's call during the Korean War, earning his commission through Officer Candidate School and serving honorably as a second lieutenant in the United States Army. After his service, he returned home and built a life grounded in love, loyalty, friendship, and purpose. In 1955, he married Ann Lee Willett, and together they raised their family in Ambler and Spring House, Pennsylvania. This past year, Jack and Ann celebrated their 70th wedding anniversary. Jack enjoyed a distinguished career in banking at Provident National Bank, where he worked until his retirement in 1992, a tenure marked by the same steadiness and integrity that characterized everything he did. Beyond his professional life, Jack was a devoted presence in his community in every sense. He served as president of the Rotary Club, giving his time and leadership to causes larger than himself. And for those who knew him at the Maple Glen Tavern, he was simply the General, a title that spoke to his natural authority, his warmth, and the way he made everyone around him feel at ease. Sports were a constant thread throughout Jack's life. He quarterbacked the football team at Germantown Friends School, played basketball on his bank's team, and competed in volleyball at the Maple Glen Tavern. A lifelong Philadelphia Eagles fan, he held season tickets and never wavered in his loyalty to his team. He also had a quieter competitive streak. Jack did the daily crossword puzzle in pen. An avid tennis player and casual golfer, Jack found great joy in sport and competition well into his later years. For decades, summers meant Nantucket. The island held a special place in his heart. As an active member of the Nantucket Yacht Club, Jack's devotion to tennis left a lasting mark on the club and its community. He was a two-time recipient of the House Service Bowl, awarded to the person who has done the most for tennis, and received both the Good Sport Award given to the player who is consistently a good sport, never complains, and is always fun to be with, and the Duncan Terry Sutphen Memorial Trophy for men's tennis sportsmanship and love of the game. Perhaps the most enduring tribute came when the Nantucket Yacht Club established the Jack Kellogg Society, honoring active tennis players over the age of 80. Jack himself played until the age of 94, a testament to his passion, his grit, and his unshakable love of the game. In 2005, he and Ann made their home in Vero Beach, Florida, where he spent his final years. Jack is survived by his wife, Ann Willett Kellogg, his three children, John, Sandy, and Dan, and his wife Patty, and seven grandchildren, Sam, Jim, Matthew, Mark, Julie, Alice, and Elizabeth. He was preceded in death by his parents, Isabel and John Mahone Kellogg Sr. Jack Kellogg lived 96 years with grace, grit, and genuine warmth. He will be deeply missed by all who had the privilege of knowing him. In lieu of flowers, donations may be sent to the Sheriff's Youth Ranch Barbecue, 4055 41st Avenue, Vero Beach, Florida, 32960. 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Maria Josefina Ibarra Trujillo, 82, passed away June 8, 2026. 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Michael Uber, 60, passed away June 16, 2026. 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Published in Treasure Coast. 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Published in Treasure Coast. 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Published in Treasure Coast. Richard Libby Sanfratello. Richard Libby Sanfratello, 83, of Jensen Beach, Florida, passed away on June 9, 2026 at Boca Raton Regional Hospital in Florida. Born on October 12, 1942, in Batavia, New York, he was the son of the late Thomas and Lucille Sanfratello. Richard was a graduate of Batavia High School. He went on to serve in the United States Air Force, where he trained in TOOL and AMP, DI. Following his military service, Richard worked in the TOOL and AMP, DI business until moving to Florida. After relocating, he built a long and successful career in real estate, working as a licensed real estate agent for more than 35 years. Richard cherished his family above all else. Although he made his home in Florida, Batavia, New York, remained close to his heart throughout his life. He looked forward to visits back home to reconnect with family and friends and to enjoy his favorite local foods. He is survived by his children, Nancy Doherty, Mark, of Stafford, New York, Tracy Radka, Sean, of Batavia, New York, Mary Beth Sanfratello of Jensen Beach, Florida, Rick Sanfratello of Jensen Beach, Florida, and John Sanfratello, Kelly, of North Chile, New York, and blessed with 16 grandchildren, 4 great-grandchildren, as well as many nieces and nephews whom he loved. He was predeceased by his brothers, David and Anthony Sanfratello. A celebration of life will be held at a later date at the convenience of the family. In lieu of flowers, memorial contributions may be made to the Wilmot Cancer Center in support of AML leukemia research and treatment. Posted online on June 14, 2026. Published in Treasure Coast. Robert Austin Burson. Robert Austin Burson of Port St. Lucie, Florida, passed away peacefully on June 6, 2026, at Hospice of the Treasure Coast. Bob, as he was known by most, except the littles in his family who called him Bobby or OPA Bob, was a kind and gentle soul, a loving husband, a sentimental brother, uncle, and cousin, and a good friend to many, a true Southern gentleman. Bob was born in 1951 in Fort Myers, Florida, to Paul and Noma Burson. He was the youngest in a family of 6, and older sisters, Davine, Paula, and Cheryl frequently, and affectionately, of course, referred to him as the Little Prince. Bob was a true Florida boy, thriving in the Boy Scout campground surrounding Lee County, with his father as the scout master of F.T. Myers Troop 18. Together they both remained active in scouting throughout their lifetimes. Bob often credited scouting with teaching him many of the life principles: loyalty, helpfulness, respect for others, and trustworthiness, he used in his everyday life. Always an avid Gator fan, Bob earned his BSBA with honors from the University of Florida in 1973, and his Juris Doctorate from UF's Holland Law Center in 1976. Bob was sworn into the Florida Bar in 1976 and just received the Florida Bar's 50 Years of Practice Award in June of 2026. Bob moved to Stewart in December of 1976 and was a partner in the Palm Beach County firm of Cromwell & Remsen, operating its Stewart office until 1982, when he opened his private practice in real estate law, estate planning and probate, and corporate and banking law, where he practiced until his passing. Bob was a board-certified real estate attorney with an AV rating for 32 years and was a member of the American Bar Association, the Martin County Bar Association, a charter member of the Real Property Council of Martin County, chairman and member of the Florida Bar Grievance Committee in the early 2000s and a trustee of Attorney's Title Insurance Fund. While the law was his profession, Bob's true enthusiasm was saved for his community involvement, especially with the Kiwanis Club of Stewart, which he joined in 1979, serving as a board member, secretary, and as its president in 1985-86, lieutenant governor, state chairman for Kiwanis International Special Olympics, and founding sponsor of Action Club of Martin County for Special Needs Adults. His favorite projects were Kiwanis Youth Park, Special Olympics, Saturdays with Santa, and most of all, pancakes and reading in the park. And he could always be found with his camera at any Kiwanis function, meeting, or event. In addition, Bob was a charter member and director, president, secretary, and board member for over 20 years of the Lyric Theater in Stewart. He was the clerk of session for the First Presbyterian Church of Port St. Lucie and charter director and president of Keep Martin Beautiful in the late 1990s. In his spare time, Bob was an active amateur photographer and he assembled a large collection of old photography and video equipment over the last 50 years, which will be donated to a museum for future generations to enjoy. Of course, as an avid, or rabid, Gator fan, whether it was football, basketball, gymnastics, or swimming, Bob wore his UF Gator orange and blue proudly, and he was proudest of his big Gator blue truck, which he drove daily since 2006. Bob is survived by his high school sweetheart and wife of 52 years, Joe, two sisters, Paula, Greg, Robertson, and Cheryl, Michael, Field, his sister-in-law, Monique McCall, without whom the last few months would have been impossible in the operation of his office, his brother-in-law, Matt McCall, who was a constant source of support these past 6 months, his sisters-in-law Yvonne Rohaley and Pamela, Doug, wedding, many nieces, nephews, and cousins, a special mention to all the littles as he called them, who sent him handmade cards and drawings to keep him going this past year, Gemma Rose Nolan, Maverick Nolan, and Spencer Shelton, Emmett Shelton, Jasper Shelton, and Dexter Shelton, and to Morgan, McCall, Nolan, Matthew McCall, and Tanya, wedding, Shelton, the three now fully grown nieces and nephew who were so much a part of his everyday life, as they grew up in his day-to-day world and listened to his educational opportunities because they were his special children. The family would also like to extend a very special thank you to Dr. Cheryl Jordan of Stewart for her unwavering and loving care, and hours of dedication to Bob during his valiant battle with cancer. Bob loved his family, he loved his profession, he loved scouting, Kiwanis, photography, and his community. A memorial service will be held at Promenade on the River located at 2240 SE Veterans Memorial Parkway in Port St. Lucie, Florida, on Friday, July 17, 2026, at 10 a.m. In lieu of flowers, memorial donations may be made to the Kiwanis Club of Stewart Foundation, in memory of Bob Burson, P.O. Box 532 Stewart, Florida, 34995, to support a local community project in Bob's name, or to Hospice of the Treasure Coast. Posted online on June 12, 2026, published in Treasure Coast. Russell W. Hogan, 81, passed away June 8, 2026. 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William B. Bulis, 3 Bill Bulis, 77, passed away on June 10, 2026 at the Halifax Hospital in Daytona Beach, Florida. A celebration of life will be held on July 18, 2026 at 11 a.m. at Hazley Funeral Home, 3015 Okeechobee Road, Fort Pierce, Florida. His ashes will be interred at the White City Cemetery immediately following the service. An online guest book may be signed at www.hazleyfuneralhome.com. 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Published in Treasure Coast. Sports Online. Jonell Clark turns tragedy into mission for college football coaches. Health through unimaginable, immeasurable pain, Jonell Clark discovered a new purpose. As her husband, the late UCF Knights offensive line coach Sean Clark, fought for his life in the wake of a sudden medical emergency, Jonell thought the time had come for the couple to use their platform and prioritize the physical and mental health of college coaches. Unfortunately, Sean

Ounce of pieces. It was so hazy. I just remember thinking that was an option, and then he was gone. I remember thinking I can't do this by myself. But I have to. There's this message, this voice, this drive, this feeling that I had to do this. This is my purpose. I don't know how to explain that, but I am being gifted with a purpose. Jonel launched the Sean Clark Legacy Foundation, a nonprofit organization in honor of the 50-year-old former Appalachian State head coach. Its flagship mission is the 61 Initiative, a prevention program encouraging coaches to commit to annual physical and mental health screenings prior to each season. It also emphasizes education, open dialogue, and access to support systems for coaches, staff and their families. Jonel chose the number 61 for two reasons, the most obvious of which is that it's the one Sean wore during his days as an All-American offensive lineman at App State. But the initiative seeks to enforce to coaches the idea of taking a minute, beyond the 60 in a standard football game, for themselves. It's a message, tragically, that Sean Clark did not get the chance to hear. He did not have any diagnosed health conditions or obvious signs of distress, nor was he taking any medication at the time of the incident, Jonel said. However, it had been a couple years since he had gone for checkups or preventative screenings. I do wonder about that, and it's one of the reasons I talked about in starting this foundation. I think, damn it, maybe if you had just gone to the doctor, Jonel said. Though Jonel Clark formulated the idea of the foundation and its mission, she knew she would need help in executing the plan. So she reached out to Nolan Jones, Appalachian State's former associate athletics director for football operations. Jones, 46, resigned his position in January following a health scare of his own and contacted Jacob Willis, the executive director of High County Caregivers in Boone, North Carolina, to seek instructions for starting a nonprofit organization. I was overweight, had high blood pressure, was going down the wrong path. It was going to be better for my physical and mental health to get out of the business, said Jones, who now lives in Lexington, Kentucky, to be closer to his two children. In January, I ended up having a mini stroke. It didn't last very long. I look back on that and think if it didn't happen to Sean that I wouldn't have gone to the emergency room. I pay attention to my body. I've lost 52 pounds since January, and my numbers are great. When I sat in the MRI machine, I knew that what I was doing was right. Jones suggested to push the initiative directly toward the head coaches, seeking the highest possible person in college football's chain of command. Their sign-off, Jones and Jonel Clark felt, meant it would be enforced as a direct order, rather than a suggestion. That same month, Jonel spoke at the American Football Coaches Association's convention, pleading for her husband's death to not be in vain, but to allow it to matter and let it teach us something. I don't want this tragedy to happen to someone else, she added. And if it can be prevented, I want to be the person who helps that happen. She also addressed coaches at the Atlantic Coast Conference's spring meetings, held last month in Amelia Island. Clemson's Dabo Swinney and Miami's Mario Cristobal expressed gratitude, and their programs are among the 15 ACC schools that have publicly pledged their support to the 61 Initiative. In total, nearly 50 Division I football programs have stated their support, including UCF. Knights head coach Scott Frost said Clark's passing significantly resonated with him as a 51-year-old father of three. I can't tell you how much I like Sean. We hit it off immediately, Frost said in a Zoom call. We were able to communicate in a different way because of the experiences that we had that were very similar to one another. He was one of those guys where if you're around him for about 2 weeks you feel like you've known him your whole life. He was going to be a lifelong friend for me. He came into the office on the bye week with a smile on his face like he always had. I stopped because I was watching film in the offensive staff room and he checked with me that I was okay, like he always did and told me he was going to, his daughter's, volleyball game. It was just hard to hear that later that night I got a call from my agent, who was his agent, that he was in the hospital.

0: Clark's death happened one day after UCF demolished North Carolina 34-9 at the Acrisure Bounce House. The Knights' offensive line did not allow a sack, and it paved the way for an 18-play, 93-yard touchdown drive to ice the win. Alex Farah, Clark's hand-picked assistant offensive line coach, oversaw the unit that day and for the rest of the season with Clark's mentor and former Purdue head coach Danny Hope on an interim basis. He bonded with Clark within the space of a two-hour car ride from Boone to Charlotte, returning him to the airport after interviewing for the O-line coaching vacancy in 2016. "It was awful, I was devastated," said Farah, who turns 33 in August and has two young children. "We kept getting good news, bad news throughout that week. I didn't really cope with it when it was happening, to be honest. I was always locked in with what we had going on, at UCF, because that's what Coach Clark would have wanted. It didn't hit me super hard until after the season. He'd have told me, 'Bud, go kick this, expletive, SS.'" Frost, who broke the news to Farah and consoled him with a hug, pushed through the rest of the season before allowing himself time to reflect and grieve. The Knights went 2-7 following Clark's death, missing out on bowl eligibility for the second straight year. "We had the memorial for Sean here, February 21st, and that was, honestly, probably a harder time for me because I let myself think about it and process it," Frost said. 9 months on, Jonell's next goal is to, fittingly, hit 61 committed college football programs for the initiative. She hopes her foundation continues to grow the way her husband would have wanted. "I think Sean was an old soul, and he was a selfless leader. I hope that people see him as always doing the right thing first, doing it the right way," Jonell said. "Bad things are going to happen. We live in a fallen world. We can't catch everything, but we can try. And it's better than not trying." Vero Beach High's Taylor Nicole Overton to run at U20 World Championships more than a month after adding another medal to her state championship collection, Taylor Nicole Overton is now making noise on the national stage. The Vero Beach High School track and field standout will represent Team USA in multiple events at the World Athletics U20 Championships later this summer. She secured her spot by finishing third in the 400-meter final at the USATF U20 Outdoor Championships on June 19 at Hayward Field on the campus of the University of Oregon in Eugene, Oregon. "This is something I've always dreamed of, watching the world juniors and seeing everyone wearing Team USA colors or colors representing their country," Overton said. The World Athletics U20 Championships are scheduled for August 5 to 9, also at Hayward Field. Overton's Team USA selection comes less than 2 weeks after she announced her commitment to run collegiately at the University of Tennessee. Originally part of the class of 2027, she graduated early from Vero Beach after completing summer coursework and will enroll in Knoxville this fall. "I'm super excited to go to Tennessee," Overton said. "I know this is the place God wants me to be, and I'm ready for it." At the U20 Championships, athletes were free to choose their event, and the two-time Class 4A state champion in the 400 stuck with her specialty. Overton shaved nearly 8-tenths of a second off her preliminary time, clocking 51.66 seconds in the final. She finished behind winner Atajas Stefan Vasquez, 51.08, and just behind runner-up Clara Adams, 51.61. "I definitely wanted to be in the top two so I could run individually, but my overall goal was to make the team," Overton said. "Even though I got third, I'm still representing the team and able to help out. I'm really excited about it, and I think doing the relays will be a lot of fun, working with teammates I've run against over the years." Because she graduated early, Overton was eligible to compete in University of Tennessee colors during the U20 event. An 8-time state medalist, Overton drew interest from several major programs. In addition to Tennessee, she took official visits to Florida, Georgia, South Carolina, and Texas. "God blessed me with lots of options. It made the choice a little bit harder," she said. Overton, who was born in Texas before moving to Florida in 7th grade, ultimately chose to further her career in a state where she also has family ties. Her father, Aaron Overton Sr., now Vero Beach's track and field head coach, previously played professional football as a wide receiver for the Tennessee Titans. Patrick Bernado is a sports reporter for Treasure Coast Newspapers. He can be reached at 772-985-9692, on X at Pat Bernado, or via email at bernado@gannett.com. St. Lucie Online. Florida family discovers Revolutionary War ancestor as U.S. marks 250th birthday. Port St. Lucie. After 5 years of genealogical research, a Port St. Lucie family has discovered an ancestor who enlisted in the Continental Army in Virginia in 1777 and served in the American Revolutionary War. Indian River Online. Canceled Florida Allegiant flights closest to the Treasure Coast. Allegiant Air recently dropped 7 airports and eliminated 61 routes, 12 of which are in Florida, according to Simple Flying. The airline expects second quarter capacity to be down 6.5% due to the ongoing situation in Iran, the blocked Strait of Hormuz, and increased airport capital project costs, according to INC.com. Here's a list of Allegiant routes in Florida that have been dropped and which ones are closest to the Treasure Coast. The routes ending, according to Simple Flying, are: the closest airports with dropped Allegiant flights to the Treasure Coast are Fort Lauderdale Hollywood International Airport, which is about an hour and a half from Stewart, and Orlando Sanford Airport, which is about an hour and 50 minutes from Vero Beach, according to Google Maps. Olivia Franklin is TC Palm's trending reporter. You can contact her at olivia.franklin@tcpalm.com, 317-627-8048, or follow her on X at @liv_5. Florida City's trash deal garbage. Stewart teacher fate opinion: this would be funny if it were not so sad. Our esteemed Port St. Lucie City Council is concerned about the cost of mailing our refunds, costing about $200,000. I, for one, would not be opposed to taking $2 from my refund to cover the cost of mailing. Neither would any of the citizens I have talked to. The mailing cost would be covered by the refund money and not the current.
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2: Hello, my name is Elizabeth Inguper with the Talking Information Center. This is the Wednesday, June 24th, 2026 edition of The New York Times. Europe. Britain is still deep in the shadow of Brexit, 10 years after a slim majority voted to leave the European Union. The economic and political effects of that decision continue to disrupt the United Kingdom. By Michael D. Shear and Megan Specia. A decade ago, British voters went to the polls with a singular image fresh in their minds: a ubiquitous red bus, the hallmark of the Brexit campaign, imploring residents of the once sprawling empire to take back control by severing ties to Europe. By a slim margin on June 23, 2016, Britons voted to leave the European Union. The people, politicians, and businesses of the United Kingdom have been reckoning with the consequences.